0: experience, and they'd set up a program called PASS. And I went to NBAA safety stand down at Wichita and just really immersed myself in that business. And, you know, because when I talk about doing stupid things in an airplane, usually it's in the first person. and I realized that we had to change. We had to change the culture of the warbird industry. And that's a really, changing culture is a really difficult thing to do. But I honestly, I did some research at that time, and I, you know, what I learned was the CAF's accident record was no worse than the industry's. It's just we had so many airplanes, and that caused us, and our insurance rates were lower than standard, and that caused us a problem. And I'm proud we hired a vice president of safety. You know, I went to the board and said, we have to do this. We didn't have the money, but we had to do it. And we, you know, safety is really a marketing program. What we're trying to do is create top of mind awareness so that pilots are thinking about safety. And I'm proud to say I can show you the accident statistics in the CAF, and they dropped precipitously in short order. And then I went on to be the chairman of safety at the airshow industry. And if you look at the statistics of safety in the airshow industry, there are two precipitous drops. One is when the airshow industry took over this Statement of Aerobatic Competency Evaluation Program, and the FAA authorized the CAF to run that to run that internally. And the other was when we implemented the same kind of a culture change, what I call low-hanging fruit. You know, I remember one time an FAA administrator says, our goal is zero accidents, okay? That's not a reasonable goal.
1: No.
0: But the goal is to continuously improve, to be on a quest of continuous quality improvement. And you do that through education, you do that through marketing, you do that through creating this top-of-mind awareness. So people have safety in the back of their mind. It's feedback loops. It is constant communication, the ops bulletin. And we have a similar publication in the CAF. So our pilots are always being fed something that keeps it in the forefront of their mind. It's no different than radio advertising or anything else.
1: Right. Talking with Doug Rosendahl, warbird pilot. He's been all over, and not only all over the country, but also all over the country in a bunch of different airplanes. And have you seen in the warbird community itself as it's evolved in the last 20, 30 years?
0: Well, I'm happy to say what I see. I'm an FAA examiner, and I do a lot of check rides in specialty and vintage aircraft. And what I'm really happy to see is I'm giving a lot of check rides to young people. We are embracing, you know, a much, much younger crowd of people, and they're coming in. And that allows us, you know, it's hard to change the culture of old hardheads like me. But when you bring a new person in, you have the opportunity to set the standard and the expectation. And so that's played a big role in our ability to change our culture and do better.
1: I think maybe something that's stuck out to me is that, you know, in olden days, whatever, it was more the pilots who were flying warbirds, they were thinking of them as their airplanes, where today's attitude seems to be we're stewards of these airplanes. It's our job to take care of them for the next 10 or 15 years and then pass them on to the next generation.
0: That's right. We're just a custodian for a period of time, and really the value of the airplanes have gone up, and you know, that's created more awareness. But yes, I think we've we're in a continuous quality improvement to cause people to understand it's not mine. This airplane, it's not the CAF's airplane, it's not the person's airplane, it's not the other museum's airplane. The airplanes really are national treasures, and it's our responsibility as pilots to do the best thing in terms of stewardship and custodianship to maintain these airplanes.
1: How do you answer the question that comes up when something happens with a warbird? It's like, we should ground all these airplanes. They're too valuable to fly. They don't need to fly.
0: One example that I use regularly is how many people annually are killed in personal watercraft? Okay. There's risk associated with everything we do in our lives. And that ability to manage and mitigate risk is one of the things that made this country the greatest country in the world. You know, my family, I'm second generation from somebody who put all of their worldly belongings in a truck and came to America in search of a better life. And a generation before that, they brought their kids over here, put them in a covered wagon, and pushed out across the plains. These are people that understood how to take, manage, and mitigate risk. And sadly, I think we're losing that as a culture. I mean, they're all good things come from being willing to step outside the bounds, look around, do other things. And being able to manage that risk is a part of every part of aviation, and we need to not forget that. And so I can justify, I mean, you know, I've lost a lot of friends in this business, and every time I do, I look at the risk-reward ratio, and I look at the lives that I know personally, the people that have come up to me and told me personally that watching me fly at an air show changed their life in some way. One guy told me it was the most expensive thing he ever did in his life was meeting me, because he went and learned to fly and ended up buying a Phenom 100. You know, so I know that when we're here in a venue like this and these young people are out here sitting along the lines, holding an airplane, looking up at the sky, we have had an impact on those kids' lives. Yeah. And kids that are successful are those kids that have a target on the wall.
1: Right.
0: Okay, if you can say, I want to do that, and you can show them a pathway to get there, they'll be just fine.
1: Yeah.
0: The kids that get in trouble are the kids that don't have a target on the wall. They don't know what they want to do or where they want to go.
1: And that leads us into one of the projects that you have been very involved in through the years, and that is the Red Tail Rise Above project.
0: So, you know, the CAF had a C-model Mustang back in the late 80s. We had a C-model Mustang project, and it really wasn't going anywhere. And there was a guy at our airport who was not a CAF member, but he learned about it and was inspired to get involved, and his name was Don Hines. And we restored it as a Red Tail because the Red Tails escorted the B-25s in North Africa and Italy, and we had a B-25. Miss Mitchell was painted in those colors, and so we thought it was a great story to tell. Well, Don was inspired by that story, and he got involved, and he was an inspirational leader. And when he got involved, I knew I wanted to be involved, and we got involved. Sadly, Don was killed in an accident in our airplane in 2004, and I became the squadron leader. And Don's goal from the very get-go was to develop a education program. And so as we were pondering, how do we do that? How do we have impact? I look back at my own life, and when I was a 10-year-old kid, we went to Disneyland in L.A., and I remember distinctly seeing O Canada, which was a 360-degree exhibit. And, you know, the FAA says the definition of learning is a change of behavior as a result of experience. And that was an experience that changed my life. I saw those, you know, the steerman and her AGCAT or whatever it was with 9 cameras hanging on the bottom flying across the amber waves of green in Canada. And I said, I got to have me some of that. And that was one of the things that, you know, changed my life. And so what we set out to do was create an experience like that that we could take on the road and take it to schools and air shows and museums. And it's been on the road 13 years. It's been incredibly successful. And we expanded from the Tuskegee Airmen story. In the last couple of years, we've added a WASP story. It's Women in Aviation Today. I'd encourage anybody that's a female aviator or has a female child that wants to learn more about aviation to go out to Kid Venture and see both of our movies, but it's for the girls, especially a WASP movie, because it really shows them that they can do anything. And that's the story of the Tuskegee Airmen and the WASP is, you know, you can do anything you want if you work hard enough, believe in yourself, never give up, and use your brain, all the what we call the guiding principles. And they're a roadmap for success.
1: It certainly is. Kid Venture is there with the Rise Above Red Tail trailer. We will also see you in the air show sometime this week.
0: Yeah, probably fly the Red Tail towards the weekend.
1: All right, sounds good. Our guest, Doug Rosendahl. Doug, thank you for being with us, and thank you for everything you've done through the years for the Warbird community.
0: Thank you. Thanks for having me.
1: All right, this is EAA Radio.
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3: Why the DC-7? Why not a DC-8, DC-9, a DC-3?
4: That's easy.
3: Go.
4: Just like, why do you climb Everest? Because it was there. Well, this was there. They're, you know, and these are real airplanes. Round engines are real. And, you know, the too many pilots have described to us that they're awful tired of flying around in tubes. You know, we all love American Airlines and AirTran and Southwest, but if you really want to fly versus just be transported from A to B, this is the way to go.
3: Was there something about the six that you just wanted to have it? Or was it your idea, or was it Roger's idea, Carlos?
5: Well,
3: I mean, is this your dream bird? Is this your dream woman, so to speak, if I could put it in those terms?
5: It cost me a divorce. This, I operate the 6 and the 7 as freighters back home down in Miami. So the 7, it was a dream only in the sense because it was the last passenger aircraft, or the 7, with all the original interior. It was like finding a 57 Chevy stashed away in someone's barn. It's never been touched. Well, that's the way I look at it. Again, you know, our biggest concern was the amount of money that it would take. It just doesn't stop.
3: I don't know if we want to really get into that, but I can only imagine to fix a bird up like this, we're talking millions of bucks.
5: That's correct.
3: And hours. What kind of hours are we talking about? If this plane was in that bad a shape, 32 years of...
4: Yeah, we did the math one day and figured about 24 man years. You know, you can't count every penny because, number one, there were a lot of our pennies used in it, but also other people's pennies used in it, and products and services in kind. But you could easily say it was a couple of $1.5 million dollars in products, services, and cash.
3: This is your second time out with this bird, is that correct?
5: This is really the first one. We've taken it up a couple hours before we flew up here yesterday for 5.5 hours.
3: So this is her first stop since being fixed.
5: This airplane hasn't flown 15 hours in 40 years.
3: Wow. What about parts? Did you have trouble getting any parts for this thing?
5: No, actually parts are pretty easy to come by.
3: Even though she...
5: Well, there's not a whole lot of demand for them. So the technology today, you can get on your computer and you can find parts in places that you could never dream of.
3: What's been the most difficult challenge in fixing this plane up, if there was a difficult challenge? I'm sure. Well, that may be a very easy question to ask.
5: Well, you know, most people think that the mechanical part of it is the most difficult part, and actually the mechanical, the engine systems, that's the easiest parts for us. You know, we're all licensed mechanics, but we don't practice being sheet metal, so I had to bring in a lot of sheet metal guys. So the most difficult part was all the sheet metal work.
3: Do you agree with that, Roger? Was there...
4: Yeah, we figured it was about 60% of the fuselage as well as the outer wings were replaced, and it's easier to replace whole sheets than to try to patch.
3: Let me ask this. How much of this bird is still original? Or is that the hardest part?
4: Well, in aviation terms, it's all original.
3: Okay, well, all right, fair. But I didn't know if there was maybe this section right above my head is the original cover.
4: Well, if we reveal that, then you'll only cut certain parts out for souvenirs.
3: No, I wouldn't do that. I wouldn't do that. It's the kind do you guys, you're the pilot, right, Carlos?
5: Flight engineer.
3: You can do you even fly? Make it
4: a chicken sandwich. No, just as a passenger in an
3: airplane.
4: How
3: did it get up here?
4: Frank, somewhere around here, but the crew's around having a good time and giving help up on top.
3: How do you keep this bird in the air? I mean, you're selling T-shirts and other trinkets, and you got people coming up and got to pay a few bucks to get in and see it, but is that enough to keep the bird in the air, so to speak?
4: You know, I tell everybody it gets 27 miles to the gallon. It's pets per passenger based on 50. So it's taking about 500 gallons an hour. So it's an expensive bird to move. But one of the things that we've done as far as merchandise is the standard T-shirt and luggage tags and such. And we also have, in addition to merchandise, is a $250 membership, which is really important for us to maintain. But what that membership does, unlike some of the other Part 91 museum heritage model or aircraft, is a Part 125 and a member, you can fly with us and could have flown with us from Miami up to Oshkosh. Next Monday, we're headed to Detroit to have a reception with the Nomads Flying Club, and they hadn't seen the airplane in 40 years, so that's going to be a good gathering. So we'll have people accompanying from here to Detroit, and then from Detroit to Ypsilanti, and then from Ypsilanti on to Teterboro, where we'll be doing some flying out of there.
3: Is it your intent to keep this thing flying, Roger and Carlos, or do you have a timetable where you're going to fly it X number of hours, and then because of monies, I mean, everything today is cost, you're going to park it and say that's it?
4: It's that's an interesting question because a lot of the museums that we come across seem to depend on donations from local governments. And both of us are entrepreneurs, and we eat what we make. I can't imagine the airplane not supporting itself. You know, obviously the support of everyone is key to that if we have a product that people will subscribe to. But I think from the standpoint about flying it as being self-supporting, it's the public, not government. It is private support.
3: Given the way insurance is today, if I or anybody here wanted to get on this bird and fly with you over to Michigan when you leave next week, is that possible, or does insurance get in the way and say, uh-uh?
4: No, our insurance is real easy. It costs us $100,000 a year to promise you that we will not pay you anything if you die on this airplane with us. You sign a waiver. But the airplane is legal for up to 50 passengers and 5 crew members. And with 50 passengers, it still feels like you're in first class on any current airplane. There's plenty of room, lots of leg room. And yesterday when I was coming up, I had the meal tray in front of me, and I could still get up and walk out. So there's plenty of leg room to get through. So, yes, you can join. And there's not a time requirement per se. But in order to relocate to another city with us, you have to be a member in good standing, which is only $250.
3: All right, anybody got a question for these guys?
6: What's the military nomenclature of this? Is that similar to the C-54?
4: Well, the question was, what's the military nomenclature? The military didn't operate this particular aircraft. They operated the DC-4 or C-54, which is the Berlin airlift here, and C-118s and the DC-6. But the DC-7B, per se, was never operated by the military.
7: Where was this based with Eastern?
4: Well, Eastern, with their home in Miami, you know, would have been brought to Miami, but it was in their system. And for only $5, you can go upstairs and see the route system, but generally, north and south, Miami, New York, out to Minneapolis, I think Ottawa, and Bermuda, and Mexico City, and San Juan. And that area was the general system.
3: Memories of flying a DC-7?
7: Oh, absolutely. Yeah. It's like riding a bus now compared to this thing. It's worth the membership, I would think, and I think seriously about it.
3: Gets a free membership.
4: Thank you.
3: Right?
4: Yeah. We appreciate that.
3: Okay. Yeah.
4: Thank you. Right.
3: Anybody else have a question? All right. Carlos, thank you for being here. Roger, thank you for being here. And thank you for bringing the DC 7. She's a pretty bird, and glad to see her here. Thank you all for
4: joining. Thank you.
2: Were you in Oshkosh in 2022? Here's an interview from that year.
8: Are at Four Corners today, and Four Corners is hopping. It's just bouncing all over the place. Charlie Becker is the EAA Director of Chapters and Home Building. Thanks for having us down at your venue here, Charlie. It's a beautiful Friday. It looks like a great day for One Week Wonder. It's back.
9: Absolutely. We are working hard trying to get a Sonics YX built in 1 week, 7 days.
8: So we started this
9: Monday 8 a.m.
8: And here we are on Friday, and it really is coming together. I've come by every day and looked at it, and it's got an engine on it now. Looks like the wings are built. Most of the fuselage is done. What are they working on now?
9: Well, we are working on the cockpit stuff now. We're going to do the canopy later, you know, hopefully this evening, later in the day. And obviously the engine, although it's on there, is not completely ready to go yet. So
8: it's
9: we're
8: not
9: working
8: all
9: on that.
8: In yet. Yeah.
9: Yep. And we're finishing up the tail section so that we can get that on there. So lots more to do, but we're making great progress.
8: Awesome. Well, we're going to spend the whole hour talking about this 1 week wonder project. But before we do that, why don't we talk a little bit about EAA stuff and what's been going on with chapters and home building over the last year?
9: Yeah, you bet. Well, obviously, you know, chapters are emerging from the dark days of the pandemic and getting back to flying Young Eagles and doing pancake breakfasts and getting together and meeting in person. So if you're not yet a member of a chapter, I'd strongly encourage you to consider that. There's local groups all over the world, 900 EA chapters, great people, the best you'll ever meet. And just a lot of fun, and they're geographically, you know, locally based. So, you know, it's a great support community as well.
8: Well, and of course, big program, Young Eagles, right? So Chapters is where you're going to find a lot of the Young Eagles activity and the Eagle Flight activity.
9: Absolutely. Most of the Young Eagles are flown by EA Chapters. You know, it's like 80% plus are done through the Chapter Network. So it's a great opportunity for kids to get their, you know, first flight in a small aircraft. We're trying to, you know, get back up to our normal, what I'd call our normal pre-pandemic numbers. You know, we went as low as 8,000 during 2020, but now we're, last year was about 35,000. We're trying to hit 60,000 plus. That's kind of what our normal cadence has been. And with the 30th anniversary of Young Eagles, as of this week, we're going to celebrate that all year long. So we've got some incentives for Chapters to get out there and start holding rallies. We've introduced digital signature, a digital signature app for the Young Eagle form. So things are going good.
8: Yeah, not anything to progress, right? To move forward, and digital and computer stuff is a good way to do it.
9: Yeah, always trying to make it easier for our chapters to execute on programs.
8: Right. Now, tell us a little bit about Four Corners. This is where we are today here at One Week Wonder. Four Corners is kind of the central hub now, or has become that, of Oshkosh Air Venture. Tell us what's going on right here in this area.
9: Yeah, you bet. So right next door to the One Week Wonder, of course, the One Week Wonder is the most active area, but right across the street, we have the Learn to Fly Center, which has been very busy as well. We're issuing student pilot certificates. We've got forums going on all day. People are answering questions about what it takes to become a pilot. We also have some simulators in there that we're teaching people on. So a lot of activity going on in there. We also have some information about the 30th anniversary for Young Eagles. Across the way is our members center, and that's where we can sign people up for a new membership. We can renew your membership, answer any questions. We have some of our government staff in there answering questions about our advocacy efforts. And then the last corner this year is our EA merchandise tent, and you can get loads of different EA merchandise there. One thing I do want to mention, too, that's new this year is we have a lifetime member center this year. That's a new offering down on the flight line. So if you're a lifetime member, you can stop in there, relax in some air-conditioned comfort, get some water to drink. I've even been told that there's some Dove bars in there, although I haven't made it by there yet myself.
8: You got to get your armband. They won't let you in without your armband.
9: I know, but I'm a lifetime member. All I got to do is walk up and tell them, and they'll give me that armband, and I'll go in there. So might be another reason to join as a lifetime member.
8: Yeah, absolutely, and it looks like I've been a lifetime member for a very long time, and, of course, we had an offering of things, and it looks like they've kind of centralized that down into that wonderful new pavilion, which is going to be, I assume, available every year going forward.
9: It is, and rumor has it that there might even be an upper deck added.
8: Ooh.
9: So for some good sight lines, some good photography of the air show.
8: Well, I like your rumors, Charlie. What other rumors do you have to share with us today?
9: Well, probably the second half of our year-long celebration of Young Eagles, we're going to offer double Young Eagle credits from January of 2023 through Next Air Venture. And that is, if you fly a Young Eagle and you're a member of a chapter, the chapter gets $5 towards the Young Eagles to improving their Young Eagles program. You know, buying iPads to run the digital signature or signage. Or I've even seen chapters take out ads at the local movie matinee about the Young Eagles program.
8: That's a cool idea.
9: But for that second half of this year, they'll get $10 a flight. So that'll start in January of 2023 and run through Air Venture.
8: Do we have any sponsors we should mention when we're talking about things like that?
9: Well, we, Phillips 66 has been a great sponsor right out of the gate. You know, Sporties has been a great sponsor as well, supporting us with their Learn to Fly course that every Young Eagle gets an opportunity. And there's many others that have supported the Young Eagles program over the years. So, you know, we couldn't do it without their help.
8: And this Learn to Fly Center, this is fairly new in the last, 6 years?
9: Yeah, we really just started it last year. You know, we've dabbled with it in the past, but we've made a real commitment to this being one of the four corner spots. And the reason we made that commitment is we have shifted our pilot proficiency center into part of our museum. You know, we added like about a 21,000 square foot addition to the museum.
8: That's huge.
9: It is huge. It's our largest expansion in probably 20 years or 25 years. And what we've done is the top floor is an expanded kid venture area, and the lower floor is the pilot proficiency center. And we're looking to do year-round programming there about improving flight safety.
8: So what all do you have over there in the pilot proficiency center?
9: We have like a dozen Redbird simulators with different scenarios that you would work through as a pilot, and we have some CFIs teaching those scenarios. We have an area that we can do some forums as well. And then on the upper side, we have all the kid venture activities.
8: Wow, that's really cool. I haven't been over there this year yet, but I definitely want to check that out.
9: Yeah, we just dedicated the facility earlier this month, so it's brand spanking new.
8: So with that said, the Four Corners Learn to Fly Center is more for promoting what's going on over there, basically, right?
9: Well, no. This Learn to Fly Center is really a place to be introduced to the idea of getting your pilot's certificate. The Pilot Residency Center is more for the, entrenched pilot. They already are flying. You know, maybe they're, you know, we do everything from IFR to VFR to experimental amateur built stuff out of that facility.
8: And it looks like you have some sponsors for that, too. Redbird, of course, being one of the big ones.
9: Yeah, Redbird has definitely made it possible to offer all of the flight simulators and to offer some of that programming. So they've been a great supporter.
8: Oh, well, and they're fantastic simulators. They really are. Yeah. Good for GA.
9: A lot of chapters have purchased Redbirds, and, they just keep getting better and better.
8: 96.9. All right, well, that was a pretty good... That was a pretty good wrap-up of what's been going on. I think we should mention the raffle, too, while we're at it.
9: Sure.
8: The J3 Cub raffle.
9: Yeah, so we have an absolutely beautiful J3 Cub. Raffle tickets are $100. You have to buy them while you're here in Wisconsin. I would love to own that aircraft, but I am not eligible, unfortunately, as an employee. It would look a little suspect if I won.
8: Yeah, right.
9: But I would love to pick up that Cub. I mean, I have a nice Wag Aero Cubby, but that one puts my Wag Aero Cubby to shame.
8: Speaking of, we just got a couple minutes of this segment left. Speaking of EAA and staff, it looks like you're on a recruiting mission. Let's talk about that a little bit.
9: I absolutely am on a recruiting mission. One of my great staff members got married, and her husband moved to Alabama for their flight training, or for his flight training in the Wisconsin Air Guard. And I've lost her, so now I need a new chapter field rep. So if you're involved in EA chapter and you want to come to Oshkosh and work here at headquarters, I am in the process of looking for one new chapter field rep to help support our chapter network.
8: Well, and EA as a whole is also trying to recruit quite a bit of people.
9: We are. Just like everybody, we're in search of really passionate, dedicated people.
8: Yeah, and just a little promotion for Oshkosh itself. It's a very reasonable cost of living here. It's not a hard place to live year-round.
9: It's a very enjoyable community. I've been here 22 years and absolutely love it. The weather, it's a little bit challenging at times, but the summers are great.
8: Yeah.
9: And, of course, you have Air Venture, which is Christmas in July. So
8: that's right.
9: It's hard to beat it.
8: Well, cool, Charlie. Well, hey, listen, you've got a setup to talk to a bunch of people for the rest of the hour, and we're looking forward to that. We're going to take a little break and come back and dive right into One Week Wonder. J-Mont G, we're on the fly at Four Corners at the One Week Wonder Pavilion. 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
10: This is Digital Dave.
11: And I'm Fast Eddie. Somebody take the dog for a walk, please.
10: Yeah, they don't talk about whose job that is.
11: Yeah, who cleans up after the dog. Hey, let's get away from dogs here, because we've got Mr. Excitement with us this morning.
10: That's right. Mr. Vic Krause is with us.
11: Yes.
10: And he's here from Warbird area is his home. And to talk about the Warbird tram, I believe. You've done all sorts of interesting things now.
12: Dave, we got excitement this year. I can't even contain myself. I'm going to be honest with you. It started yesterday. How about that T6 arrival, eh?
10: Yeah, that was good.
12: Yeah, hey.
10: Nice and noisy like it should be.
12: Tell you what, it was really fun. Wayne and I had a ball. It was terrific. And It was great seeing all the and the colors, the color schemes. It was really quite a bouquet of color and aviation noise and excitement and fun. It was great to have those boys show up. But, yeah, we got a lot going on in Warbirds this year. Lots of stuff. We completely redesigned the whole layout of the infrastructure of the tour. It looks more like Disneyland than it ever did before.
10: Oh, wow. Disneyland with airplanes.
12: Yeah. So, we've got it totally set up. There's three separate areas now in our tent. We got a bigger tent. They gave us 50 foot by 20, so it's pretty good. Plus, we got all the courtyard around it. So, we are sprawling all over by training command. We've got it broken into three areas now, the registration.

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1: You go out, you get, there's 12, six on the side. If you get six of those filled out by a pilot with his N number and whatever, you go up to the P-40 guy and the P-51 guy, and of course, you know, you fill it out, you get six of them, you come back to the Redemption Center, also diabolically located in the northeast corner of the membership. Yeah.
2: Yep.
1: So you go back with that thing filled out, you show them you did it, you get a big bag of swag, all kinds of cool stuff from Aero Shell, Hartzell, and everybody that donated for nothing, free, a nice prize, plus you got that keepsake. Gets better. You do 12. Now you get not only that, we've got some of the coolest hats and posters and t-shirts, and that goes along with the swag bag. So scavenger hunt. They put in all 500 pilot bags of all the Warbird pilots arriving, there's a complete flyer describing this contest. So all the pilots are aware and ready to lock, load, and sign
2: their...
1: Here they go. Wow. This year's a big year for us. We decided, you know, we need to inflate our numbers. We're doing a membership campaign, so that's going on. And we're doing daily drawings. If you sign up as a new member today, at the end of the day, we pull your name along with all everybody else that joined out of a hat. Boom, $50 gift certificate to the gift shop. That's more than you spent to join.
2: Yeah, and that's great.
1: There's other contests along with that are associated with new membership. Live cockpit tours. VIP tours through the whole Warbird area. Anyway, a lot of cool stuff like that. So, yeah, we got a lot going on.
2: It's funny, though, when you said scavenger hunt, and anytime you hear scavenging and Warbirds, you're thinking of, you got to find a propeller for a P-40 or something, you know?
3: I was hoping that if you got all 12 of the pilots to sign that they gave you a Warbird.
2: Yeah,
3: you know?
2: There you go.
3: Hey, I'd take a little one. It doesn't have to be full scale.
1: You know, you learn from other people here. So I was driving down the road. You know where the beer tent is with that big balloon?
3: Oh, yeah. Right?
1: So I saw a sign there, and they said, you know, bikini waitresses. I've never been there, and if I have, I wouldn't admit that on the air. But but they have bikini-clad waitresses working in the in that beer tent. And I thought, there's an idea we could get. So I told all my narrators, would you guys mind wearing bikinis on the tram to see if we could drum up more business? But I was soundly declined by all of my team this morning. So
2: I thought you were going to say the guys didn't want the thongs.
3: I was going to say some of those guys just don't have the legs.
1: You know,
3: and
1: me included.
2: There you go.
1: Anyway, but fun year. A lot going on. 80th anniversary, right, of the T-6, 1938 to 2018. I was at the 50th in Kenosha. And this represents a real milestone, the 80. So that's one of the reasons there's such a heavy contingent of Texans here. And they're going to put on a heck of a show. They've been practicing in Dubuque for a week and a half. And before that, in April, in Punta Gorda. And they've been practicing the 8-0 in the sky. So they're going to,
2: wow.
1: Wait till you see that during the big air shows. So something to really be... And the RAF, those guys, 100 years.
2: Yep.
1: Royal Air Force. Oh, my goodness, a century old. So, yeah, it's good to see you guys. It's been
2: good
1: a year.
2: See you, Vic.
3: How was your attendance on the tram tour last year? Was it up from years previous?
1: Okay, so we grabbed a hold of this. We've been doing it. This is year number 8. And people go, no way, you just started it 3 years ago. I said, no, this is the 8th year. But, yeah, overnight success, like anything else, you figure it out and you make it better every year and you learn from all your mistakes. So in 16, we really thought, okay, we've made all the mistakes. Let's fix them all, at least the ones we know. So we changed everything and we went from, in 15, we did like 600 or 700 rides for the week. And in 16, we did 2,500 rides.
2: Wow.
1: In 17, we did just this last year, we did just south of 5,000 rides.
2: Wow.
1: And that's with a rain day or two.
2: Yeah.
1: Yeah, so we had a rain event. We did active female generals in the Army. We did Botswana, the president of Botswana, the guy that runs the country.
2: Yeah, right.
1: He showed up with his entourage. I mean, generals with all the green navy and stuff and security, and it was really cool.
2: And you.

0: all like, what's going on?
1: Yeah, no, I mean, we took some very interesting VIP people, the Doolittle family. We took them on a tour. Honestly, it's been really well accepted, and the word's out. And I used to call it the best kept secret, no longer.
2: Yeah. So what have you got on display over there in the Warbirds area? As a preface to this, we were in the Ultralight Farm yesterday when a pair of tiger cats flew in. That's rare to see two of them together. There's so few of them.
1: Absolutely. And was that an arrival? That was Connie Bolin, the president of the Warbirds of America, was in the cockpit of one of those ships. And her wingman flew in from North Dakota with those tiger cats. They're on Warbird Alley right now. What a beautiful ship. Yeah. To see one is like, holy cow, once in every 3 or 4 years, maybe. Two in a year.
2: Wow. That's rare. Yep. There are not many of them left.
1: No. Nope. Absolutely not. So a lot of crazy stuff going on.
0: Do you have a gut feeling for your ridership this year? How many you think you're going to get?
1: You know, we're going to be capped by the number of rides we're capable of doing. So we'll hopefully do 5,000, maybe more. Depends a little on the weather, you know. And we're going to have beautiful weather today, tomorrow, Wednesday. Thursday's an iffy day. We'll see what happens. But we were going to have 3 trains this year. And like a lot of things, their T's didn't get crossed and I's didn't get dotted in time about agreements or insurances. And you do this and we'll do that. And so we didn't get the 3rd train. We are going to push so hard after this show. And by September, we'll have it in the can so that we can decorate the 3rd train and have it. And next year, we'll be able to take at least 7,500, maybe 8,000 people.
2: Wow. That's going to be great.
0: Well, we have to definitely make sure we get over there.
2: Absolutely. And for you out there listening, you should get there early because this is going to fill up quick.
1: Yeah, thanks for saying that, because by afternoon, it's lines and wait times and actual unable to serve as many people as want.
2: Yeah, so you're going to have a logjam there for sure.
1: Absolutely.
2: And it's well worth it, too. The tour guides, they're very knowledgeable, and it's great fun.
0: So come early, come often.
2: Yeah, absolutely.
0: And go get those propellers.
2: Yep. Do the scavenger hunt. I'm sure that'll be a lot of fun, too. I'm looking forward to giving that a shot.
1: I'll tell you, they won't have any trouble finding that command headquarter tour center. We got 4 beautiful American flags, and with the wind we've had for the last 4 days, they are standing straight out, and they're at all 4 corners of the tent. You can't miss it. It's right by Warbird Alley.
2: And you can't miss Warbird Alley either.
1: No, you can't. Go see those tiger cats.
0: They are pretty. They are pretty.
1: Yeah.
2: So. Well, the second one that landed yesterday, when that airplane touched down, pilot had the throttles all the way back. All that baby did was pop going down the runway.
1: Bark.
2: It was great.
0: Yeah, he said that when they arrived. They didn't arrive. They actually landed really nice.
2: They did.
0: Wasn't out of what we call an arrival.
1: Well, the way I arrived.
2: Well, yeah. But so. It's going to be a good time, definitely. And if you don't make it today, plan. This is a bucket list item, people. Really, it is. Because the aircraft are spectacular, and there's just so many to see. And the beautiful part about it is you're sitting down getting a guided tour of this. I've done this a couple of times. It's just fantastic.
1: I know there'll be a lot of disappointment because the bikini thing didn't work out, but what the heck?
0: I don't know. I'm looking at you, Vic, and I think that's probably for the better.
2: Really.
1: Okay.
0: So, anyway, on that note, I'm Digital Dave.
2: I'm Fast Eddie.
0: And this is EAA Radio.
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4: And good morning from the Roscoe Morton Tower. This is From the Stand on EIA Radio. From the Stand is made possible by the Commemorative Air Force. The mission of the CAF is education, such that generations of Americans will value and support the contributions of military aviation in assuring our freedom. CAF is more than 12,000 members, operating 162 vintage aircraft, making it the largest private air force in the world. You can get more information here at the show at Hangar 57 on Boeing Plaza or at commemorativeairforce.org. Today's guests include author Christina Olds, Senator Jim Inhofe, and next is guest, a prescription medicine Colonel used to Charles treat adults McGee. With glad to have you with us, sir.
5: Well, good morning. Good to be here.
4: Yes. You are one of the original Tuskegee Airmen.
5: Well, been documented.
4: And interestingly enough, a fact I didn't know about you until this week is that you are the U.S. Air Force record holder with 409 combat missions.
5: Yeah, I have to put the word Pfizer in front of that because there's some with a lot more and other types of things, but for World War II, Korea, and Vietnam.
4: Amazing, amazing. What brought you to aviation?
5: Well, you know, I think I was really dodging the draft.
6: You know, I can't say
5: that's the way I put it. I was in
6: ROTC
5: in school, understood handling a rifle, had a draft card, but because I was in school, I didn't get called, but I felt if I did, probably meant ground pounding. I think we used the word back then, something carrying a rifle on the ground, and heard about the aviation opportunity, and all I can say is after my first flight, I knew I'd made the right decision. I fell in love with
4: And I also wanted to mention you're an Eagle Scout.
5: Yes, indeed. That's one of the trademarks that I would like to pass on. If we all continue to live by the Scout oath and laws, we'd have a little different country for sure, maybe with fewer problems anyway.
4: I would think so. I would think so. So with the Tuskegee Airmen, explain a little bit about how that program came to be.
5: Yeah, well, it goes back a little bit of history. In 1925, the Army War College was studying how this one-tenth at that time of the population would be used if America got involved in another war. They called them PACs, but to them the PACs were that the black didn't have the brain power to do anything technical. They didn't have the moral fiber to be a good soldier and follow
7: Cole's
5: leadership and that type of thing.
7: They said,
5: oh, physically
7: like,
5: qualified to dig ditches, cook food, drive
7: cool
5: trucks,
7: noodle.
5: To do anything technical,
7: no.
5: That was forwarded to Washington to be
7: they're
5: a part
7: comfy,
5: of war
7: cool,
5: mobilization plan.
7: And they're here
5: Washington
7: to make
5: bought
7: everyone's
5: it.
7: Summer feel a
5: so
7: little
5: there
7: easier.
5: Was denial in the 30s
7: the
5: and on up to the time we decided to help our allies in Europe on the black getting
7: Select
5: into the aviation.
7: See store or Kohl's.com
4: and that led
7: details.
4: To what's called the Tuskegee experiment, correct?
5: Yes. Exactly. The Surprise! Army said, oh, we studied the issue. What, you know, it won't be successful. But they, with the pressure and the need, they finally said, well, we'll experiment. They authorized my 99% squadron, and I always add in the fine print said all the necessary support because they insisted on segregation. So besides those 32 pilots for that squadron, we have a couple hundred technicians and we needed medical and communications and another couple hundred people. But when the 99th finally got combat ready, even though they didn't think it was going to be successful, they didn't know what to do. But they finally sent them to North Africa attached to the 33rd Fighter Group.
4: When did you start your training?
5: I started my training in October. I was called from school to enter and entered directly into the Cadet Corps, going down to Tuskegee in October 1942, graduating in class 43F June of 43.
4: Excellent. And you went on to fly as the P-51 Mustang just took off in the background. You flew the Mustang, the Air Cobra, the P-39, and also the P-47
5: yes.
4: in service.
5: Yeah. What started, the 99th is the only squadron of the Tuskegee Experience that flew it in combat. Rest of us, the 332nd Fighter Group, three squadrons were combat ready in the P-40, but they said, oh, you're going to do some patrol work. We switched the P-39 Bel Air Cobra, went to Italy. The patrolling Naples Harbor, waterways up to Anzio Beachhead. But in April of 44, when they realized the bombers needed escort for protection, four groups were taken from 12th Tactical Air Force and moved to 15th Air Force. 332nd was one of them. P-39 wasn't the aircraft for that task. And we picked up P-47 Thunderbolts to start the escort work. Only had it about 3 months, and of course, P-51 Mustang. And we have to qualify that with the Rolls-Royce Merlin engine.
4: Right, right. And I take it from the smile on your face that the P-51 is probably your favorite of those three.
5: Absolutely. P-39 was a good photo op aircraft, you know, side door and all that kind of thing. P-47, wonderful airplane, big roomy cockpit, extra pair of guns. With that big radial nose and so on, this limited its altitude and range capability. So when the 51 hit the scene, that was the aircraft from the ground to 35,000 feet that allowed us to do the job that was accomplished.
4: And do you remember your first combat mission, when that was?
5: Well, yes. I've gotten the target now all of a sudden. Okay. Primarily in the missions and one of the early ones, Regensburg plant, chemical plants in Germany, and then the Polesky oil fields in Romania, and a number of targets where the Germans were encamped across Yugoslavia.
4: And those were escort missions?
5: Yes, some escort. We also, when the weather kept the bombers down or the need, we had some fighter sweeps. I think throughout the war, we ended up destroying more German aircraft on the ground than we did in the air. But primarily, that's the mission that the bombers accomplished, destroying the oil fields, kept them out of the air, and so we had missions to catch them on the ground. We did.
4: With 137 combat missions in World War II, you returned to the States to become an instructor pilot, correct?
5: Yes, although I'm an old fighter pilot, they had started a twin engine program at Tuskegee, so they had continued the single engine training and had the twin engine training for the Mitchell B-25, and I became a twin engine instructor, so it expanded my flying experience. I was happy, but later back into fighters, and but I enjoyed flying, and if there was a test hop, whether it was a C-47 that we had to go pick up supplies or take folks to school, I was ready and made myself available for that because I just loved it.
4: Good. So the three aircraft that were actually flown by Tuskegee Airmen in combat missions, or deployed missions, would be the 39, the 47, and the
5: E-51. Yeah, that's the 332nd fighter group. Now, the 99th flew P-40s in combat attached to white groups, North Africa, Sicily, then into Italy. When they were moving into Italy at the same time that the 332nd fighter group arrived with the P-39. Now, when we got the P-51 July of 44, the ground war against the Germans in Italy pretty much diminished, and so they then assigned the 99th to the 332nd fighter group. So we had four squadrons from July 44 to just before the war's end. So and each squadron put up 16 aircraft, so we had a lot of planes in the air.
4: Good. The B-25s, you were training in the B-25s, were never deployed in the 25s.
5: Yeah, they were preparing to go to the Pacific, but they fought, some folks referred to the program at the time called Double B. We were fighting to destroy Hitlerism in Europe, and we were fighting against racism here at home. And they participated, if you call that a battle, because they were, at their training base, the commander wanted to, regardless of army regulations, wanted to maintain segregation, and of course the officers knew what Army regulations stated, and refusing to abide by Colonel Selway's approach, were arrested, put under guards and all of this, but of course when they had to follow up, Colonel Selway was wrong, but the Army didn't change the policy. They still insisted on segregation, and that brought another phase of the now called Tuskegee Experience. They had an integrated group, a composite group, I think they called it, 477th composite group, keeping two of the B-25 squadrons, reactivating the 99th Pursuit Squadron. That was at Godman Field in Kentucky near Fort Knox. But base was a little small for the group, and that's they opened up Lockburn Air Base south of Columbus, Ohio, now Rickenbacker, for the unit. And in 46, well, the war is over in Europe. In 46, when training ended, those of us there were shipped to Lockburn Air Base there in Columbus. But But that's when the Air Force led the country, really, if you will, in the change, because they determined, you know, we need to use people based on their training and experience and where needed, not the happenstance of birth. And also, we're not getting the money to keep Lockburn Air Base open, but separate from meeting other requirements, and we need to integrate. And that step was followed by, I'd say, a very courageous President Harry Truman, who issued executive orders, and one of them, 9981, mandated that all of the services need to integrate for the future. I think he also issued 9980 that indicated there should be equal access throughout the federal government. So the Air Force finally carried out that mandate and their intent by closing Lockburn Air Base 1st of July 1949. We were kind of scattered around the world. But part of the experience that often is not known, in May of 49, when the Air Force held their first Top Gun meet, the 332nd Fighter Group was represented flying T-47Ns, and they were the top guns in the reciprocating engine phase of the meet.
4: Excellent. We will talk more with Colonel Charles McGee, one of the original Tuskegee Airmen, in just a moment. Live from the stand, this is EIA Radio.
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8: And we're back here on EIA Radio. You are listening to Magneto Mel. We're sitting here right now with the World Flight for Hearing, which is an organization out of Sweden, from what I understand. And my guests are Johan Hammerström, Martin Hackinson,
9: right here,
8: and Henrik Ederholm.
9: Hello.
8: Did I do that right?
9: Yeah.
8: Close enough?
9: Very good. Very good.
8: And what exactly is World Flight for Hearing?
10: World Flight for Hearing is the first flight around the world with a diesel engine aircraft, but even more important, it's a worldwide covering campaign for hard of hearing people.
8: And that includes yourself?
10: That includes myself. I am a hard of hearing pilot. I got my licenses after 2 years struggle with the authority, and I have a major hearing loss in both my ears. So we are trying to increase the awareness of hard of hearing and try to stigmatize hearing loss and inspire hard of hearing people to achieve their dreams and goals.
8: So how exactly did you go about, what were the barriers and how did you overcome them in that process of getting there?
10: The barriers for the flying part was that I didn't fulfill the medical requirements to achieve my commercial license. So I had to convince the authority that I actually could hear with my hearing aids and with my Bose headsets that I use when I fly. I could hear, and I had to go through a professor in Sweden who took me to a specific test, and he ran those tests with me, and I could actually convince that I'm capable of hearing in an aviation environment.
8: Now, how does that work? Because many of our listeners here are U.S. pilots.
10: Yeah.
8: So what is the usual process in, I guess, it now Europe is the JAA, so it's the whole federation.
10: It's probably quite similar. The difference is that in the States, it's not as tough requirements for hearing as it is in Europe. But it's the same process. If you get your license, you do a medical, and you have to prove that you have enough hearing. And you show your hearing through an audiogram, and you have to have a hearing which is better than 45% in Sweden. And my hearing loss is about 65%. So I didn't fulfill this requirement.
8: So you have about a 20% off that.
10: Yeah, 20% off. And if you just 1% off, you will not fulfill the requirements. And
8: so you got a special waiver.
10: Yes, I did. And I wrote letters to the authority, tried to convince them by just writing emails or letters and proving that I have done flying. My father is a pilot. I've been with him. It's no problem for me to hear. But they were not listening. So I got just letters back from the authority in the beginning that stated you are not fulfilling the medical requirements. But then I went through this professor who took me to a special test that he actually set up just for me.
8: Okay, now here in the United States, if you have too much hearing loss to pass any standards for hard of hearing, or if you have profound hearing loss, if you're completely deaf, you can still get your license.
10: Yeah.
8: It's just a matter of a little bit more restrictive regulations here. Yeah. You have to establish two-way radio contact to enter certain airspace, and obviously if you can't do that, you can't enter that airspace without arrangements. So is it still possible in Europe to get a certificate that has a sort of a restricted use?
10: No, that's the big difference, and we have to, I hope that they will change their opinion in Europe about that and do the same way as you do here. Because, as you said, you could have different kind of setups with your license and arrangements, but there is no possibility to make that in Europe today, actually.
8: I think you can do ultralight, is that right?
10: You could do that, that's the difference. You can make an ultralight or a glider's license, and there is not a written requirement hearing-wise that you have to have 45 decibels. It's more like an evaluation. You do a test with a person who sits 2 meters distance from you, and you can read his lips, and if you can hear him, you will actually fulfill the requirement.
8: So how exactly did you, how is it that you hear over the radio? You have a special headset, you have special equipment?
10: I have a Bose headset with an ANR, an automatic noise reduction, and I cannot actually use my hearing aids in these headsets.
8: You cannot.
10: I can.
8: You can.
10: But yeah, I can, but I don't need to actually. I can adjust the volume for the right ear, for the left ear, and adjust it as much as I want to have it. And as it is a standardized communication, when you fly, you say turn left, turn right, climb, descend. It's very easy to pick up the words for me. In a regular conversation, it's much harder actually. So
8: because there's a lot more background noise.
10: Yeah, a lot of more background noise, a lot of more words that you use, a little bit more complicated conversation when you do a regular conversation than an aviation conversation. So
8: now, what about this flight that you guys are doing here around that? Now, I'm sitting here with three of you.
10: Yes.
8: How many people are in the organization?
10: In total, we are probably a couple of hundred people working with the project, but the core team is only 6 people, and 3 of us are here, and 3 of the other guys are in Sweden supporting us.
8: And how did that get started?
10: We just started off by talking about the world round flight, and we decided to do this flight, and we wanted all to fly around the world, but we also wanted to do something good. And as I am hearing impaired, we decided to make the world flight for hearing, try to inspire hard of hearing people to achieve their dreams and goals, increase the awareness of hearing impairments.
8: And now you guys are fully hearing. You have no hearing loss. And how did you get involved with this?
11: We're good friends of Johan. I mean, I've known Johan for a long time. We met each other at university, and I know that Johan was hearing impaired, but my awareness of hearing loss has increased a lot since I met Johan. I didn't know what it was before. So we just we have no background from the hard of hearing industry or anything like that, but it was simply the fact that we're friends to Johan that we joined, we did this project together.
8: And then now you're all pilots?
11: Yes, we are.
8: So you're, and how many, what kind of, first of all, what kind of plane are you flying around the world?
11: A Diamond Twin Star, DF-42 Twin Star, so it's a twin engine light aircraft with diesel engines.
8: Four-seater,
11: exactly.
8: And there's 3 of you doing this?
11: Yeah.
8: And so where did you come from before you came here? What has been your route?
12: Yeah, the route that we have had from Sweden was that we went down in Europe, and down into Egypt.
8: And when you say went down, you just mean landed. You
12: Sorry.
8: Don't mean went down.
12: Exactly, we landed.
8: Okay.
12: That's the right word. Yeah, so we landed in different places in Europe, throughout the Mediterranean, through Israel, and down to, landed in Egypt, and then over to Bahrain in the Middle East, and then to Oman, over to India, over the huge continent of India. It's a very big country. We continued into Thailand, and from Thailand into Vietnam into Malaysia to Indonesia, and from Indonesia to Australia. And Australia is also a big spot if you look on the map.
8: Lots of aviation there too.
12: Very much aviation. It's a very big difference coming from those parts in Asia coming to Australia, because there's such a big difference in the way you do general aviation. In some parts of the world, general aviation is hardly known, so it can be quite complicated. So after Australia, we went up through the Pacific, through New Caledonia, Fiji, West Samoa, and Kiribati, or Christmas Island, and then up to Hawaii. And we spent a few days on Hawaii, and we did a big jump over to the West Coast.
8: You did that in a twin.
12: Yeah, we did that in a twin.
8: How was that flight?
12: It was
8: little nervous there for a while.
12: No, we were not nervous.
8: All water.
12: Yeah, it was a lot of water when you looked around. I mean, it's a long distance, but
8: how far was that?
12: We took a route that was 2,150 nautical miles. It was actually not exactly straight on because we had to catch a tailwind, so we went a little bit further up north before we turned right. So we actually flew into the northern part of California.
8: And you did that without landing anywhere for fuel?
12: Absolutely, because otherwise we would have to do very special arrangements.
8: Yes.
12: There's no islands in and then we continued down through Mexico, and through Belize, Jamaica, Venezuela, and then up through St. Lucia and St. Martin and you have to help me out, Martin. Yeah, Dominican Republic, and then up through the States to Florida, and finally here too.
8: Now you're Oshkosh. Here. And then where do you go from here?
12: We're going to go up to Canada, and Canada up to Greenland and Iceland and the Faroe Islands, and then back to Scandinavia.
8: So you're on the end of the trip now.
12: Yeah, yes, that's right.
8: How long have you been out?
10: 15th of March, we took off from Stockholm in Sweden, and we're going to be out till mid-August, the 19th of August. It's a little bit more than 5 months.
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4: Good morning. Live from the Ron Scott Communications Center, this is From the Stand. And as Mike said, I'm Steve Corsi, your host. This morning, we welcome back author and WASP supporter Aaron Miller. Visit with Jordan Krishler, who flies the Commemorative Air Force's WASP T-6 NELA. And visit with Ron Kaplan from the Ohio Air and Space Hall of Fame and Museum. But first, David Neese is joining us today. And David is one of the people who's representing one of EAA's signature events this year, and that is Flying in the Public Good. David, good to have you here.
16: Pleasure to be here. Yes, appreciate you having us.
4: Great. And you also recently were awarded an award from the National Aeronautics Association.
16: Yes.
4: Tell us a little bit about that.
16: So the awards for public benefit flying, I don't really know which exact category they put it in, to be totally honest. I was told it was changed from what I was originally nominated in, so maybe you know more than I do in that case. But in any case, public benefit flying is basically utilizing your aircraft to benefit people for the public good. So in other words, you know, that a lot of people will go fly cancer patients, they'll fly dog rescue missions, you know, things of that nature.
4: Sure. And where do you specialize?
16: So we do primarily cancer patients. We also have a special needs program that we base in South Florida out of the Opa-locka Airport in Miami. And we fly special needs children and their families on a short local flight. It's very similar to Challenger. Challenger does something very similar to that. Ours is a little more targeted towards cancer patients, but it's open to everybody.
4: Excellent. What's the name of the organization?
16: It's called Vital Flight.
4: Okay. Well, good. How long has Vital Flight been around?
16: So we started in 2017. Is that right? Maybe actually earlier than that. But in any case, we started basically doing the typical medical mission, cancer patients and whatnot. And the founders really wanted to target people that were involved in, you know, like the veterans and things of that nature and the various conflicts around the world. Sure. And so we did a lot of blind veteran work with the Palm Beach VA hospital. And so they're bringing folks in that have lost their sight for whatever reason. And they're putting them through a program where they learn to live with no sight. And so our pilots were volunteers to go pick them up and bring them into that facility. And it was quite an amazing experience. I was fortunate enough to do several of them myself. And among other things, of course, and it was neat to bring them in if you got to take the same one out, because you could see that transition over a period of, say, 90 days. And it's everything from walking across the street. Everything we would take for granted is someone that has sight. They teach them how to do it, up to and including running power tools, which I could only imagine trying to do that without being able to see it.
0: So, wow. Okay.
16: Pretty neat program.
0: Excellent. And when you're taking them for their flight, how do you – I mean, they did have sight before, so they probably had some inkling or some imagination of what flight would be like if they'd never flown before. But how do you brief them when they're none – when you don't have the visual cues that you would have?
16: You learn to explain things that are happening that you normally wouldn't. And it's really just telling them, okay, we're about to turn onto the runway, we're about to take off. Things you might normally think to tell them, but you've got to take a lot more care, especially when you're doing like a safety brief. If something happens, it's going to be on your left or your right, and it's about 2 feet. And we would always take their hand and put it on like an emergency door handle or something like that before the flight. So a lot of it is just explaining what's going on. There were a few interesting moments where we did go-arounds or something like that that were required along the way, and we had to remember, hey, you got to tell them, because you could hear the breathing pick up in the headset in the back seat as somebody started to get a little anxious. And don't worry, it's totally normal. Everything be fine. You know?
0: Just part of the process.
16: Yes.
0: How many pilots are involved with Vital Flight?
16: So we've got, on an everyday basis, outflying missions, probably I'd say about 110, 115, something like that. And then when we do our programs for special needs kids, those are obviously one-day events. It swells to about 250, supported by a group of – so you end up with 25 to 30 pilots at any given time, supported by a group of about 100 volunteers on the ground.
0: Great. With Vital Flight, you said it was based in Florida, but do you reach out beyond the Southeast?
16: So I'm actually fortunate enough to be involved with the Air Care Alliance. And so the Air Care Alliance is sort of, think of it as an umbrella organization that represents all of those types of organizations. Ours at Vital Flight, Angel Flight, you name it, Pilots and Paws, they're all generally under that umbrella. And so what we try to do is promote public benefit flying, explain to people why it would be good to use your airplane to help someone else, explain to them what the benefits would be, and then quite frankly go to Congress and lobby on their behalf for things like pilot fuel reimbursement and whatnot. As flying gets more and more expensive, we're trying to figure out how can we take some of that burden off of the pilot, and working with Congress to get some sort of legislation, which is involved in the current reauthorization bill, if I'm not mistaken, to help alleviate some of those expenses.
0: We're talking to David Neese, who's with Vital Flight and also a National Aeronautics Association Award winner for this year. Again, congratulations. You mentioned, you know, getting pilots involved and some of the expenses and things. How do you recruit pilots?
16: So, believe it or not, it's more grassroots than anything else. It's go out to, you know, your local hangar flying, if you will, or as some people would call it, hangar lying. I'm sure we're all guilty of that at some point. And
0: or we could just sit here and watch the airplane.
16: Stop
0: fly,
16: and watch
0: right?
16: The show, right? Yeah, exactly. So as long as they're going to do it, we'll stop there and watch all day. But
0: for those wondering, that was a T-38. But
16: yes.
0: We're okay.
16: And so it really is a grassroots thing. A lot of it can be some direct mail too. Surprisingly, is effective, but because it at least gets in front of them at home. But a lot of it's going out to a local event. I mean, you'd be amazed how many people here probably don't know about public benefit flying. And
0: exactly.
16: So that's part of what they're doing on the plaza tomorrow, is trying to educate folks and say, hey, here's all the various organizations. And I bet there's 80 or 90 organizations around the country somebody could get involved with if they wanted to do that. So
0: the more I read up about the Air Care Alliance and all the groups that are involved, it's amazing. It's everything
16: it
0: from,
16: is.
0: Like you said, cancer patients or people needing transportation for health reasons, whatever, inspiring flights like Challenge
16: yes.
0: Air. But also, everybody knows the Pilots and Paws and
16: yes.
0: the airlifts out of hurricane areas.
16: There's Turtles Fly too. Yeah. There's a new group called STEM Flights, and so they do a lot of STEM type activities with high school students. So there's quite a few that are involved, and all varying depending on whatever your personal interest might be. There's a place for you to be involved in public benefit flying for that,
4: and conservation flying as well.
16: Yes,
4: that's another whole aspect of it that never even crossed my mind. But it's when you think about it, you see it on the piece of paper, you're like, of course, that makes perfect sense.
16: Yeah.
4: How did you get involved in aviation?
16: So I actually, my first flight was when I was in middle school, and when the airplane took off, I was like, I've got to figure out how to do this. And so it got to the point where, for the students that are listening, I don't necessarily advocate you do this, but I was skipping school in high school to go take flying license. And so I was fortunate that most of my teachers sort of understood that and really, really supported going further than you could have originally, perhaps, at least in high school, because back then you didn't think, hey, let's go get in an airplane, you know, in the middle of the day. But so I did that, and here I am 20-something years later and still going. I bought a 210 about when I was 22 years old. I bought a 210, and so been flying a 210 ever since, and had some great experiences.
4: And you didn't fly the airplane here, the unconventional way, and that's in the big silver tube.
16: Unfortunately, yes, it was faster, but the weather around here the last few days has been a little. From where I live in North Alabama, it's a little bit of a hike, and the weather's always a challenge between here and there, and something the size of mine where I can't get up in the quiet levels. So,
4: And you arrived yesterday?
16: Yes, late yesterday, just in time to watch the lightning storm over the airport late last night.
4: We had that brought in just for you.
16: Yeah, I'm glad.
4: And you've been,
16: as long as it stays away today, we'll be good. I think that's what everybody's hoping for.
4: That's right. You've been to AirVenture before.
16: I have.
4: You're in capacity as helping some vendors set up.
16: Yes. Yep. I've lost count of how many times I've been here. I started probably 15, 20 years ago, and it was hit and miss. And then about 5 years ago, I was helping a friend of mine do his booth setup, and they've finally gotten their stuff going. So now I'm back here as a spectator and not an employee. So this is exciting because it's the first year I've been back not in that position. So I get to wander around and spend a little more time just poking my head probably where I don't belong.
4: That's okay. Anything in particular you're looking forward to seeing?
16: And even payment options. The Connie is really the one over here. That's the highlight. But I mean, a lot of this stuff, the interesting paint schemes, I mean, I know lots of people here. Of course, it's the place the aviation world comes to every year. So I run into a lot of colleagues and friends that I've made over the years. So it's a lot of fun.
4: About how many hours of flight time do you have?
16: I'm approaching 2,800, something like that. So every time I say that, an airline recruiter walks up to me, hey, do you want a job? You know, it's the time to do it, I suppose. So you never know what the future holds.
4: There you go. Airlines, 2,800 flight hours right here.
16: That's right.
4: Before we wrap up this morning, if you had words of encouragement for the pilots who are here today who are not involved in public benefit flying, what would you say to encourage them to think about it?
16: I would tell them that it'll be one of the most rewarding flight experiences they'll ever have. I got a card probably 5 years after I had flown a lady, and unfortunately she lost her life to cancer, but when I was flying, or she had a one-year-old, and then obviously as the time progressed, the child got older, and I got a card from them about 5 years in that said, you know, thank you for giving my four-year-old a chance to know mommy. And when you get something like that, it really makes you take a moment for pause, because when we get in our airplane and go fly for a 100-hour hamburger, that's one thing, it's fun for us, but when you can truly change a life like that, and in some cases there are cancer patients that can't get to their treatment or something like that, any number of things, those are truly life-altering pauses. And this would be a great way to utilize your airplane to help someone else. And you still get to fly. So, I mean, it gives a meaning to taking that flight, right?
4: Excellent. Air Care Alliance is the place to go on the web to find out more information.
16: It is, absolutely.
4: About all the different organizations and how to get involved.
16: Absolutely.
4: All right, Air Care Alliance, go check it out. David, great to have you here. Enjoy the show now that you're here.
16: Yes, thank you.
4: And the Constellation's just right around the corner.
16: Yes, it's a pleasure. Thank you very much.
4: This is From the Stand. I'm Steve Bush, and you're listening to EIA Radio.
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0: This is Digital Dave.
6: And I'm Fast Eddie.
0: And that is so true.
6: Well, yeah, we're definitely off today, but we've got a guest here today who's definitely not off. We have from NASA Langley. How's that for a segue?
0: That sounds so impressive, NASA Langley.
6: I'll tell you what, we got lucky on that one. We have Jeff Deacon here, and he's been working, along with a lot of other people, on the NASA X-57.
0: Okay, now, you're talking about a 500% increase in high-speed cruise flight of a propeller-driven airplane.
23: That's correct.
0: So what do you define as high-speed cruise flight? What speed range?
23: The design speed for the airplane is 150 knots. The whole goal of the experiment was to show that we could get the better cruise efficiency on compared to an existing baseline airplane. So the best trade-offs worked out to be to take a Technum P2006T, and so we baselined that performance and tried to get the higher efficiency from that baseline performance.
0: Okay, now is this strictly through improvements in propulsion efficiency?
23: No, there's double improvements. There's about a 20% predicted efficiency improvement in just aerodynamics, and that's quite a technical achievement. I think a lot of people think that, and the rest of it is the electronic system due to the higher motor efficiency, but I think the X-57 is much more than just electrifying an airplane. We're reducing the wing area to 42% of the original airplane wing area, but still projecting that we can achieve the same stall speed with that 42% reduction in wing area.
0: Oh, that's okay. Through augmentation of the high-lift motors.
23: Through augmentation of the high-lift motors. And that reduced wing area brings its own set of challenges with the structure, aeroelasticity, even the aerodynamics. You don't scale one for one with the aerodynamics. You have aerodynamic challenges with that smaller wing that you didn't have with the original wing.
0: Okay, so now you got to be really paying attention.
23: Yeah, so
0: to
23: it is really an integrated. The X-57, really the goal was to leverage electric propulsion technology to design an airplane that was optimized for cruise efficiency. Most GA airplanes have to have a much bigger wing than they need for cruise to be able to land at safe speeds. But at cruise, the wing is too big and it's just creating extra drag. So our goal was to try and find a way to reduce the wing drag but still achieve the stall speed performance.
0: Okay, so instead of like, give me 10 degrees of flaps, you're gonna say, give me a 20% lift motor.
23: Yeah, it's an interesting flight regime now because we have a third regime. You have your cruise environment, the cruise speed regime, then you put down your flaps and you can stall at a slower speed, but you have to turn on the high speed lift for the distributed electric propulsion to get to your stall speed.
0: Now, you've got so many motors. Are you bringing them on sequentially? Are you varying speed at each one?
23: That's another interesting aspect. When you first look at it, it looks like electric propulsion technology is great. Let's just put propellers all over the airplane. But each set of propellers has its unique function on the airplane. The cruise propellers that provide only the cruise thrust, so the distributed propellers be turned off on cruise. But the cruise thrust propellers are put on the wingtip to reduce the wingtip vortex. One of the challenges that I talked about was that with a smaller wing, now we have higher induced drag, and we have to counter that induced drag penalty. And then the high lift motors, the ones that are distributed across the wing, are only turned on for low speed flight to essentially create higher speed over the wing to make the wing think it's flying faster than the airplane so you can land safely.
0: Wow.
6: Well, you know, another factor here that affects the performance of the aircraft is weight. How does this electric system compare weight-wise?
23: Well, it is interesting. You know, it's not a production-optimized electric system, and we are trying to prove the benefits of the electric efficiency, but definitely battery technology doesn't have the energy density of fuel. Right. So it looks like on the original, compared to the original Technum, we pay about 1,100 pounds in the propulsion system with the batteries versus about 650 pounds on the original Technum. Along with that, of course, with the lower energy density, we won't have the ranges, but we can prove that we can get the cruise efficiency, and then we can hope for battery technology will come along and increase our range with that aspect of it.
6: Battery technology has come a long way. I'm sure there's stuff on the drawing board right now that's going to make this very practical.
23: Well, we hope so.
0: Are you guys looking, your main goal right now is cruise efficiency and all that, but I'm still thinking low-speed regime, because when you start slowing down, you're going to start losing control authority, especially on the rudder. Are you thinking of using, adding the ability to have differential thrust to help stabilize the aircraft?
23: The X-15 is a technology demonstrator, and we pick the fruit that we can attack right now. Unless we prove the efficiency of it, nobody's going to go towards the configuration.
0: Right.
23: So there's several operational things that we decided that we're not going to attack in this whole integrated process, and one of them is the control with differential power. Fortunately, the whole concept evolved in flying at Armstrong, where we had the lake bed, so if we have some differential thrust, we're just going to pull back the power and glide in. For this aspect. And then if we can prove all these efficiency advances, then we'll work on those other aspects of it.
0: Okay, well, that begs the question, how far along are you? You've modified the aircraft and are flying it currently?
23: Well, the airplane is modified in steps. Much of the literature you'll see in Mod 1, Mod 2, Mod 3, Mod 4. The Mod 1 was sort of baseline the performance and do a ground test. Now, the Mod 2 is just putting on the electric system on the original Technum, where the original engines are, and then bring out the electrical system and troubleshoot that. Right now, we're going to start that flight test for Mod 2 in the next year. For the Mod 3, that's actually building the new smaller wing out of all composites with the nacelles on it. And that wing is currently under fabrication in San Luis Obispo in California with Experimental LLC. It's close to finishing. They'll build the final spar in August and hopefully deliver the new wing to Armstrong in September or October for proof load testing. And then when the flight tests for the Mod 2 are done, we'll integrate the wing onto the airplane and then integrate the motors on the wingtips and then fly that without the high lift system, looking at that we're just going to document the cruise performance. And then we'll finish the development of the high lift motors and put those on and fly that as a sequential thing.
0: Okay, so you're still working on motor technology too. You're waiting for the latest and greatest.
23: The wingtip motors are completely new technology. We're still looking out in the open market to see if there's a commercial vendor that can provide the specs for the high lift motors versus building one, but we're still going through that right now.
0: Now, most electric RC models we're familiar with, and even some of the large scales, they're all direct drive. Are you looking at a geared drive so you can run highly efficient motor smaller?
23: No, we're looking at direct drive. I guess, I don't know what all, I mean, part of the trade-offs, it's another failure mode, and part of it is, but right now it seems like the motors that we can use can be direct drive and still meet our requirements.
0: Okay.
23: The high lift motors are going to cruise about 4,500 RPM, the lower diameters, they can get the higher speeds on it, and the cruise motors about 2,250 for cruise.
6: Okay. And I'm assuming these are all going to be custom-made propellers as well.
23: No, the wingtip cruise propellers, the initial goal was, but it was another technology thing, another thing to develop. We're using a Hartzell MTV prop for the cruise propellers. The high-lift propellers are being developed because there's a different philosophy with the high lift propellers. They aren't designed for the optimization of efficiency. They're designed for the optimization of trying to speed up the air behind them.
0: Right, thrust.
23: So they're not very efficient. So they have a weird or a unique thrust distribution to develop that high lift. So they will be uniquely developed, and they also have to be developed with the goal that they will fold in at cruise and not create extra drag. So there has to be a folding mechanism designed in with them as well.
0: Now,
6: That's a lot of technology.
23: Yeah, I mean, a lot of people think that we're just putting an electric motor in the airplane with a battery, but we're integrating the concept. There's a lot of technological advances that we're trying to integrate into one configuration.
0: There's a lot of pushing that has to be done yet.
6: Are the batteries on this going to be permanently installed, or can you remove them in modules?
23: There are 16 different battery modules. They can be removed. Hopefully we won't have to, but they can be removed. It's not easy because they're heavy, and we have to put them in through the cargo door, or the passenger door in the back seat.
6: Well, that was one of the things that I was wondering about. There are a lot of precautions that have to be taken when you're recharging batteries. I didn't know if it would be practical to recharge the aircraft or outside.
23: I think we've had to go through some qualifications and reducing of some regulations to actually charge them in the airplane, but I think that's the optimal one. It's not just like a flashlight that you can take out real quick. It's a big procedure to take the batteries out. So they will charge them. They are going to develop a cooling package to try and stabilize the temperatures there, and they're going to slow charge them, so there's a lot of precautions that are being taken there.
0: And right now you're just using off-the-shelf lithium ions?
23: Yeah. Yeah, they're a Samsung cell. It's 3.6 volts per cell. It's about the size of a AA, and then
0: they're 18,
23: thousands
0: 650s.
23: Of them. Yeah, right. 18650s. Yeah.
6: Well, the beautiful part about those batteries is they're so small, you can make custom packs that'll fit just about anywhere
23: in the
6: airplane.
23: And they did. They custom made the packs to fit the specs for the amperage and the power that we needed for the motors.
0: And there's a lot of battery balancing electronics.
23: Another thing that's just not an insignificant thing is we've made two buses for the motors. So it's kind of a redundant system that if one battery set fails, we should have 50% power. So we shouldn't be completely without power.
6: And one of the things that you want to do with that is you want to make sure you're feeding power to both sides of the airplane so you don't have asymmetrical thrust.
23: Yep, exactly. Both A and B buses go to both sides of the airplane. And they go alternately to the electric motors, so we would lose 3 electric motors per side if we actually lost the thrust.
6: That would still be enough to land safely, though.
23: Well, yeah. I mean, it still can land safely, power off. It'd just be faster.
0: Right.
23: I mean, and we'll
0: a
23: be over
0: faster,
23: the we'll be over the lake bed now.
6: Mm-hmm.
0: Right. So you're not going to drag it into your backyard strip.
23: Hopefully, with the power, that's the goal. I mean, to have equivalent performance, but no, without the high lift power and the smaller wing, you're not going to drag it into your backyard strip.
0: Where can we find out? Are you guys on the field?
23: We're in the NASA booth.
0: Okay, so go on, wander on down there, which is kind of heading north up towards the Warburton area, I believe, unless you guys have moved.
23: Aviation Gateway Park.
0: Okay. They got names for everything now.
6: They do. It's a shame we don't know where they are.
0: Yeah, exactly. Anyway, this is Digital Dave.
6: And I'm Fast Eddie, and this is EAA Radio.
0: And thanks for joining us.
23: Thank you.
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5: With us now is Brian Baumhoff with the Pilot Mental Health Campaign. Welcome to the show.
7: Thank you so much for having me. I really appreciate it.
5: No problem. This is a return trip for you to Oshkosh. How's the show been for you so far?
7: Oh, it's been wonderful. So in the past, I've come just as an aviation fan. This is my first time here representing a group that has a booth, and it's been a wonderful experience.
5: Well, let's talk about how the Pilot Mental Health Campaign came together. This is something that's a relatively new initiative, about a year old or so. Take us back. What was the genesis of the idea for this?
7: Yeah, so basically a long time ago when I was getting my pilot's license in high school, like so many people, I ran into some difficulties with depression, anxiety, nothing that therapy wasn't able to take care of and treat well. Mm-hmm. But at that time, there was no path. Luckily, there is now for me. But there are so many others who have been affected by this. And so I had a personal connection to it. But then also I started communicating with other pilots, members of the aviation community, and I heard from friends and family of people who had really mild, treatable conditions that basically gave up on aviation careers because they thought that they were ineligible to be pilots. And
5: right.
7: I thought that was something that needed to be addressed, and I'm certainly not the first one to do it, but I have a bit of a background in government policy, nonprofit work, so it just worked out.
5: Good. And this is something that's not necessarily just commercial pilots, airline pilots. This is all of aviation.
7: Yeah, and I think most people struggle to understand the differences between, you know, first, third, second class, sport, pilot, basic med. The landscape is difficult for newcomers to understand, and even people who have been in the industry for some time.
5: Good. And what are you doing? What are your activities that the group is involved in?
7: Yeah, absolutely. So we're an advocacy organization, so we're trying to bring attention to this issue mainly. We're trying to change the culture in aviation to make people more comfortable about coming forward to seek treatment, disclosing, getting the help they need. We do that through public education, advocacy, grassroots organizing, and then we do also do lobbying directly with Congress, because that's, I mean, we live in a representative democracy, and it can be clunky at times, but they do actually listen, and it's important for them to hear us.
5: How did you manage to get in front of Congress?
7: Yeah, well, I had some contacts in the past, so it helps. But anyone can. You simply call their office, email them, tell them your issue, and they can help with case management on your FAA medical stuff as well. They're not as well-versed on that as they might be with, you know, Social Security or veterans benefits, but you should certainly make them aware if you're experiencing trouble, because our group is so small relative compared to the general population. They don't know that this is an issue, and they do care when they find out.
5: Okay. And you were also testifying

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1: And that's one of the things that you hit the nail on the head, chose to disclose. And that's always been, again, with the pilot community and somewhat the general community, is not to admit that there's, you've got something wrong, you're not feeling right, you're not feeling well, because what will my buddy say? What will my co-pilot say? And how do you kind of help people break through that, actually reach out and get the help they need?
2: Yeah, well, I want to say I'm just incredibly encouraged by our experience at Oshkosh so far. So we're over in B Hangar Booth 2002. You're all welcome to and encouraged to stop by. It's been really wonderful seeing people of all ages, of all backgrounds, come up to us and tell us their stories, their thoughts, thank us for what we're doing. And the way that you change the culture is you basically just start talking about it. And you have to eliminate the fear. And in order to eliminate the fear, you have to eliminate the retaliation, either perceived or real, that might come from that. And so breaking down those barriers that are policy-based, and then there's obviously a stigma and cultural barrier that's going to take longer, but it starts with us just being open and honest because, you know, depression, anxiety, other mental health conditions, incredibly common in the population, and most people get over them very well and live normal lives.
1: We're talking with Brian Baumhoff of the Pilot Mental Health Campaign. As you're here, you're doing your advocacy, how will you translate that the other 51 weeks out of the year?
2: Yeah, so this is a big moment for us to be in front of such a large group of aviators. We're profoundly humbled. I can't tell you how excited we are to be here. But going forward, we're growing our membership. If you're interested, you can go to pmhc.org, sign up to volunteer, or even just follow our email list. We'll keep you up to date on all the new policies that have come out recently. And I do want to say, to the FAA's great credit here, I mean, in just the last few months, they've released some pretty major changes for their standards to make it easier for people with certain cases of depression, anxiety, PTSD, ADHD in the past. A lot of these are now khakis that your AME can issue. So we applaud them for that. And I know it's a lot of work changing a federal bureaucracy, but they're moving in the right direction and they deserve credit.
1: And as you said, this is something that's becoming more and more common. Is it, and maybe this is an unfair question, but is it more common now, or is it just that people didn't talk about it years ago?
2: I think it's both.
1: Okay.
2: Yeah, I think it's both. I think there's a broad perception that it's that a lot of it is kind of overdiagnosis. I disagree with that. I think especially given, you know, what many people have gone through, especially youth with, you know, social media, the revolution of information technology, there have been a lot of changes in the last 15, 20 years. And then add COVID to that. And I mean, that had a profound impact on many adults, let alone, you know, people who were learning how to fly during that time. So I think there's two things going on where people are both more open to talking about it, that those are real and they should come forward and talk about it. And then there's the people who are actually really suffering from mental health conditions that are readily treatable, but are afraid to get help.
1: Good. Can you share any success stories? Don't have to name names, but with some of the pilots that you've worked with in the past?
2: Sure. So I will say March, I think early in March was our biggest lobby day. We took 50 air medical advocates up to Capitol Hill. And the week before, I think three of our members got their medicals after waiting, I think, combined like 20 years.
1: Wow.
2: Yeah. And I've heard that timeline is shortening. Okay. There's obviously a backlog. They're understaffed. They're under-resourced. The technology needs to improve. But it's moving in the right direction. And so if someone is thinking that they don't have a path forward, I want to encourage them to take a hard look at the AME guide, talk to the AME before they submit their application, you know, get all the relevant information. There very well could be a path forward for you.
1: And taking that group to Capitol Hill, with a wide variety of pilots, commercial, general aviation,
2: yeah,
1: all involved?
2: Yes. It was wonderful. So we had professional career airline pilots, and then we had student pilots who had taken Discovery flights, and they were basically stuck at that phase. And then we had people who were waiting to solo. We had charter pilots, people who owned their own jets in the business aviation community, a very, very broad spectrum. Yeah.

0: What's next for the organization? You know, obviously, you're hoping to recruit new members here at AirVenture, and what do we see in the next year?
1: Yeah, so by organizational standards, we're still a baby organization,
0: right.
1: We're young. And so we're going through our growth phase right now, and so we want to build out our website. We've heard a lot of feedback from healthcare practitioners that are struggling to figure out what the policy is so they can help their pilot patients. We want to build out those resources, help with research and education advocates, and basically sort of start up a chapter program so that people can, you know, do this in their own community. So spread awareness and spread the model going forward.
0: Sounds good. You have a pretty impressive board of directors as well. I know Brent Blue, who's an EAA member and a member of the EAA Aeromedical Council, is among the board members.
1: And Brent is wonderful to work with, just fantastic, as you know.
0: Yes. And who are some of the other board members that you have on?
1: Yeah, we have a very broad board. So we have
0: very diverse.
1: Who have been commercial pilots for, you know, decades. We also have aviation attorneys. We have one who's an aviation attorney and a commercial pilot, which is very convenient for
0: yes.
1: us. It's great. And then we have young people who are really inspiring young people. Let's see, Emma is here. Emmy is here. Lila is here. They're just the work they've done. They're all under 25, and they've dedicated themselves to improving so many things on their college campuses and in their communities. It's wonderful to see the young people coming forward.
0: Excellent. Again, the Pilot Mental Health Campaign, you are in booth 2002, which building?
1: Hangar B.
0: Hangar B. All right, we've got that. And your website once again?
1: PMHC.org.
0: Thank you, Brian. Brian Baumhoff, with the Pilot Mental Health Campaign. 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
2: Let's take a listen to a classic interview from 2019.
3: You aren't going to believe this, but you have the great misfortune this morning just to have me. My brother is off on a covert operation. Da, da, da. I can tell you, but then I'd have to kill you, and that really would bum out everybody here at EAA. So anyway, we in the studio with us today, we have Susan Bell, next. Courtesy of NASA.
4: Thank you so much for having me here this morning.
3: Oh, I'll tell you what, we have had so many visits from NASA, we're becoming a part of the operation.
4: We're going to officially, you know, get you in here. We'll give you some badges and, you know, NASA meatballs to put on your shirt.
3: Hey, that'd be great. Can you do you have a rocket you can spare, too? I mean, you know, we love
4: those things. I'll work on it.
3: Okay.
4: I'll put in a request.
3: There we go. And you're with NASA Airborne Science. This is rather interesting. And also, you happen to be an aerobatic pilot as well.
4: I am. So first, we'll go with the airborne science first. This is my day job. So NASA's Airborne Science Program is part of our Earth Science, overall Earth Science Program, where we actually use all different types of aircraft, ranging from the DC-8 to the civilian version of the U-2 that we call an ER-2, to both test instruments and look at regional concerns on Earth from aircraft. And
3: wow.
4: It's a super awesome thing that we do at NASA that no one knows about, so now you know about it.
3: And now EAA and the rest of the world knows about it. But a DC-8?
4: Yes.
3: Where did you find that?
4: It's an old airliner that NASA purchased. We put new, you know, turbofan engines on it, and it flies all over the world. It can hold up to 40 scientists with their instruments. And we take out the windows, put probes out the windows all along its wings, and it looks like a giant flying porcupine when it goes off on a mission, which it just did this week. It is actually heading to Boise, Idaho, to the National Interagency Fire Center for a NASA NOAA mission called FireX AQ that will be chasing wildfires in the western United States to look at the smoke and how it's influencing air quality up there. And then it's going to go to Kansas later on this summer and look at agricultural fires in the southeast.
3: Sounds like they're a very busy schedule there. You know, that's the one thing that I've never really thought about is the after effects of, say, a brush fire, like the wildfires they had in California a bunch of years ago. I mean, there was a tremendous amount of smoke that came off of it, and some of the satellite pictures, looking at that going, oh, whoa, that's not cool.
4: Yeah, so I'm from California, the Jet Propulsion Lab down in Pasadena.
3: Good old JPL.
4: JPL, it's an awesome place. But the wildfire smoke, when it does get into our communities, it is very dense at times. They actually sometimes have air quality almost emergency days where people have to wear masks.
3: Ooh.
4: So this mission is going to be looking both at the effects of air quality on human health as well as visibility. So my aerobatic side, I actually flew up to a contest from California to Cutbank, Montana last year during some of those horrible wildfires in the area, and you could hardly hold a heading because you couldn't see any visual references on the horizon because the smoke was so dense. I was about 12,000 or so.
3: So you were basically IFR at the time.
4: Yeah, it wasn't. You could see down, so it wasn't like dangerous, but it was like you could not see. You know, I fly an extra 300 that's stripped pretty much, and it doesn't have, a heading indicator or anything. And you would just be flying, and you'd suddenly be 10 degrees off heading.
3: Ooh.
4: So that mission's going to be helping look at some of this, and also how that smoke and all the particles that burn go up in the atmosphere affect weather and, eventually our climate.
3: Yeah. Oh, that was another question that I was wondering about. Commercial airliners. They're buzzing along, and they're going through this smoke. Now, I know that volcanic ash is very bad for jet engines. Is NASA exploring, what goes on in a jet engine when it starts sucking up the smoke from all these wildfires?
4: I'm actually, this mission is, that's not, it's a little bit lower down in the atmosphere, but we are also, besides the DC-8, we'll be flying our ER-2, which is, again, the civilian version of the ER-2. So it flies at above 60,000 feet. And so we'll actually be looking down at the upper part of the atmosphere where the jet airliners are. So then maybe there could be some results from that.
3: So you're going to be actually doing these surveys in kind of like layers.
4: They're in layers. Most of our airborne science, we have multiple planes. We'll be doing layered type surveys. This mission actually has some people on the ground in, like vans that will drive around to the wildfires on the ground and actually do sampling at the ground level as well.
3: So there's a whole lot of technology and science going on. Are those trucks linked to, say, an overhead, your DC-8 flying overhead?
4: No, they collect it. This mission isn't necessarily to provide fire response at the moment. It's to actually study the effects. So they're going to take all those different layers of data that we get, put it together, and then start developing, an understanding of what is going on with the air quality.
3: So, in other words, this is a project that goes on after the fire is out. It's not directly assisting the firefighters during the blaze.
4: This mission, not yet. We do have some other missions that actually, there's a radar mission called UAVSAR that flies on a Gulf Stream. It has a large radar pod underneath it. Sometimes we've actually sent it out to help map the fire lines. And that can both help the firefighters, but it also helps in the recovery efforts because we know where the extent of the fire. So we can both understand how far the fire went, but also look at, say, potential landslides and mudslides when the winter rains come in the western U.S.
3: Yeah, that's another after effect of a major fire, and California did have problems with that. Are you using any drones for, say, lower altitude research?
4: Yes, there are some drones actually in that FireX AQ mission as well.
3: Are they big or little ones?
4: They're bigger ones. They're not the quadcopters. They're larger ones. But NASA does have some drones. But we tend to do larger aircraft mainly because we're testing instruments often that will eventually go to space. So they're actually quite large and heavy at times and don't quite have the capability to fly on the smaller drones.
3: Now, I'm assuming that if you're going to do these aerial survey missions with all this instrumentation, that you happen to have one wild instrument design department.
4: Oh, well, they come from all the centers all over NASA. And from the JPL where I work, we actually do a lot of the instrument design. And so that's why I'm so involved with these projects. Also, being a pilot, I love that we're using airplanes to do really cool science to help people's lives. For example, besides the fire missions, we actually have a huge emphasis on ice. Because with the warming of the Earth, we're actually seeing a lot of ice melt. So there's a great mission. It's called OMG. It's funny.
3: Oh, jeez.
4: And it's oceans melting Greenland. And we actually fly the radar up there to map some of the glaciers every year. There's 27,000 miles of coastline, and we fly all of that, mapping glaciers. And then we actually rented this past year, it changes what aircraft, but from Bachelor Flight Service here at Oshkosh, a DC-3 to drop probes out into the water to actually test the temperature and saltiness of the water to understand how warm water can melt the ice from below in the ocean.
3: So you're doing not only aerial surveys, but you're doing oceanographic as well, on a limited degree.
4: Yes. Yeah. Well, yep. We basically cover the entire planet. We have other missions specifically looking at, say, ozone in the Long Island area in preparation for a future satellite that will look at air quality in large cities. It's called TEMPO. You know, to other missions that can go out and respond to disasters. We actually flew radar mission over the Carolinas after Hurricane Florence to actually help first responders on the ground. And that, of course, that radar is in development for a future satellite mission. And why we actually have the airborne program, again, most of this technology eventually ends in space. So we can then develop it here and test it and actually help people with airborne science. But our ultimate goal, being NASA, is to get into space and then be able to help people with that technology all around the world.
3: I always figured that once the shuttle program was shut down, that NASA was fading off into the distance. I couldn't have been more wrong.
4: Oh, no.
3: You guys are busy.
4: We are.
3: And you're innovating. It must be exciting times with what with all the instrumentation, earth science stuff that you're using and doing. It's got to be great fun to go to work.
4: Oh, I think it is fun. It's fun to go to work. I actually fly on a mission that studies snowpack in the western United States. And so we actually measure that snow, how deep it is, how bright it is. And then we can actually give that information to water managers so people have water to drink in the summer.
3: And not only that, but you managed to stop at some of these places and take in a little skiing yourself,
4: yeah,
3: right?
4: Yeah, you know, there are some off days, you know. We get some IFR conditions, we can't fly.
3: Well, you know, you got to have a day off once
4: yes,
3: in a while.
4: Yeah.
3: You just can't fly the airplane all day.
4: Yep.
3: So you're also an aerobatic pilot. You said you're flying an extra 300.
4: Yes.
3: Are you competing in it by any
4: Oh,
3: chance?
4: I am competing. I am a member of the International Aerobatic Club, which is, of course, part of the EAA. And I have an extra 300. And last year, I actually won the U.S. National Sportsman Championship.
3: Nice.
4: So, after there were 19 people in my category. So I worked really, really hard to do that. And it was actually our national championships were held here at Oshkosh in September last year. So I actually got to go compete over the runways here at Oshkosh, which was pretty cool.
3: That must be fun looking down at those beautiful dots lining up and
4: yeah.
3: everything. It's got to be a great visual aid.
4: Yeah, it's a super challenging sport, but it's extremely fun. So if you're bored with straight and level, head over to the IAC building. Sign up and learn more about aerobatics.
3: Absolutely. You'll be a better pilot for it, too.
4: Oh, you will. You will.
3: You'll learn how to use that little waggly thing on the back of the tail of the airplane. They call
4: yeah,
3: it a rudder.
4: That rudder.
3: I know that I've fought with quite a few of them myself at times. But yes. Why did you get into aerobatics?
4: When I moved to JPL to work there, I was flying over L.A. a lot. And I kind of did all the L.A. fly to Catalina, fly to Big Bear kind of stuff. And I took my vacation time and went and did the emergency maneuver training program at CP Aviation that Rich Stoll developed. Fell in love with spinning. I just loved it. So I know most people are terrified. I loved it. And anyway, that's basically how I got into it and then just kind of took off into competition.
3: That's wonderful. Well, you know, Susan, we wish you all the best with your aerobatic endeavors and also, of course, keep the NASA science going.
4: Oh, we will.
3: Make sure that, you know, we figure out everything that we need to figure out.
4: We're trying.
3: So we're talking to Susan Bell from NASA Airborne Science. I'm Fast Eddie, flying solo because nobody else wants to be here with me, and this is EAA Radio.
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5: Anyway, joining us in the studio is Captain Rich Stan and Captain Mark Wegge, better known as Captain Centennial. That's Rich Dan.
6: I have a superhero action figure to go with me.
5: Well, that's saying something. I don't have one of those.
3: It's a good thing they don't make superhero action figures out of Digital Dave and I.
6: The only problem with being a superhero is that if you have a cape, you just don't want to wear it around aircraft.
5: That's right.
6: You get ingested like Syndrome in the movie.
5: Exactly. That's right.
3: No capes.
5: No capes. I had an action figure, but all it did was fall over and go to sleep.
3: Mine actually caught fire once. So, gentlemen, we've had a great celebration this week of the centennial
5: the art of
3: aviation. See that? You botched me all up.
5: I didn't do a thing.
3: Let me try to get in my official radio voice. The centennial of naval aviation. What's going on for the rest of the year?
5: A lot more belly buttons will be flying around.
3: Yeah.
6: Well, we're about 20 events through our 32-event schedule. We'll be doing things in Reno, Nevada for the air races. We're going to...
5: You need to take us there because we need to help you out.
6: I think so. Oceania is going to have a big air show and an AIAA convention. We're going to have some things going on in Patuxent River, Maryland. We have the big Miramar air show, which will probably be another great gathering of our heritage painted airplanes. And then we're also going to have the final show of the season, the Blue Angels Homecoming, which happens second week in November. And then the closing gala in Washington, D.C.
7: And for all you folks in the Midwest, we've got three shows left in the Midwest. We've got one at Fargo coming up in the middle of August, and then we've got one in Omaha in the second weekend in September, and then the following weekend after that we'll be in Millington, Tennessee.
6: And I'll be in Millington.
5: There you go.
6: And Omaha.
5: You know, these guys get to chase airplanes all year.
3: You guys are the lucky ones. You get to play on, you get to hang out on ships, you get to play with airplanes. Life is good for you guys.
6: It's been a hard week. Well worth it. Getting up early, staying up late, and doing it again the next day.
5: Somebody's got to do it.
3: Standing around,
5: job, right?
3: Standing around, socializing with an adult beverage,
6: talking about airplanes.
5: Talking
3: the horror!
5: Yes, the horror! And your wife's not here to say, "Stop talking about airplanes and go clean the garage."
6: Which is good.
3: Yeah, absolutely.
5: So what can we expect to see on the last day of Oshkosh? The great naval departure?
6: I think so. I've already seen about three or four of the retro airplanes take off, the HH-60H, which actually I wasn't expecting to come here, the green-painted H-60. The H-57 took off just recently in the T-39, and I can see the digital Hornet at the throat of ConocoPhillips Plaza right now.
5: Well, see, that airplane doesn't really take off. It's either flying or not flying. You know, it's digital.
6: That's right.
5: It's
6: that's right.
5: Right into flying.
6: No, it was kind of neat this week, not only being on the radio, we announced the air show a couple of times.
5: Kate. I like how he got that in there, trying to build our heads again.
3: Uh-huh, definitely.
5: Neat being on the radio, yeah, sure, except for those two jabronis.
3: Yeah.
6: But we've been on up there announcing a couple times, and it was a lot of fun.
5: The air's thin up there. Be careful.
6: Well, it's about as high as here, so I'm feeling kind of dizzy here.
5: Yeah, yeah. Well, that's okay. I showered. It's really, you'll get over it.
3: That is a wonderful view up there for sure. And I'm sure that Danny Clisham, Roscoe Morton, and Dave Kime rolled out the red carpet for you guys.
5: So that's a question. Do you get to choose which airplane you're flying out on?
6: I'm going to go in a van with Captain Weigy here.
5: Air Ford.
7: it's a CC-1.
5: Yeah, there you go. We're going under the radar. Under the radar.
6: He's
5: going
6: to take me to Sheboygan.
3: Wow, that's a tourist destination.
5: Oh, there it is, the Captain Centennial action figure.
3: Oh, geez, you have to see. No lie. It comes in a little box with a patch and everything.
6: That's a shield.
3: And there's There's no cape.
6: It is a cape. You can see it.
5: It's got a cape.
3: Oh, yeah. Look at that. It does have a cape.
5: This will be up on eBay by next week.
3: Yeah, that's for sure.
6: It'll go for millions, if not tens of dollars.
5: Right. Exactly.
3: The soon-to-be unemployed Captain Centennial.
5: Now, are these aircraft going to be left in the paint schemes, the Heritage paint schemes, until the next time they're repainted in perpetuity? Or
6: yeah, that's the way it'll go. They'll get painted at the next cycle or go to the boneyard that way. Or go to a museum. I've already heard that two aircraft are being tapped for possibly going to museums if they can arrange it.
3: That's good. Better there than the boneyard.
6: Yeah, it's one of the little T-34s, the Marine Corps paint job, and then the EA-6B the Midway Museum has expressed interest in it. Whether or not that happens, we'll have to see, but that'd be neat to see those airplanes stay around.
3: Yeah, well, the Navy is usually pretty generous when it comes to donating aircraft to museums. There's a lot of Navy aircraft out there.
5: That explains it. You said museum. That's why they won't give me one.
3: Well, we just got to start a museum.
5: There you go.
3: I could just see it. The Digital Dave Air Museum.
6: I like it.
5: We got half an airplane.
3: our first airplane is, and only airplane, will be a two-seat F-18.
5: There you go.
3: And we prefer the digital one, please. Did you get a chance to look at that paint job up close? It is nothing but square shapes.
5: No, they're just in the Navy. I don't think they've seen it.
3: Well, it's full of all kinds of square shapes, and if you stare at it long enough, your eyes start to go goofy.
5: I just have to laugh because camouflage is going digital in general. What was wrong with the blobs?
6: I don't know, but you know, I wrote an article just recently on active camouflage. You ever heard of that?
3: No.
5: I know they're pursuing something like that.
6: That started before World War II, and they put lights on the wings of Avenger torpedo bombers.
5: Right.
6: And if Avenger was approaching a ship at without these lights, you could be seen at maybe between 12 and 13 miles, but if you turned these lights on, adjusted them to the ambient light conditions, you could get within 3,000 yards without being seen.
3: Wow.
6: They called it Project Yehudi.
5: I love these names.
3: Yehudi?
6: Yehudi.
3: Yehudi.
7: Yehudi.
3: Yehudi. That's interesting.
6: And another one we did in the recent, or not so recent past, is rubber flight decks without landing gear. Airplanes would come in and land with their tailhook without landing.
5: With no wheels.
6: No wheels.
5: Just let them slap on the rubber.
6: Mark, now, you can vouch for them. You saw the pictures.
7: It gives new meaning to the term bounce hop.
5: Yeah, no kidding.
3: I was going to say, nothing like a pancake landing on a trampoline.
5: The best part was the screeching noise when it hit the rubber and the smoke.
6: Well, seriously. The funny thing is the airplanes would bounce pretty hard when they hit. So they actually had to make a device to hold the pilot's head stationary so he wouldn't compress his discs.
3: Ow. I remember.
5: That's probably why they abandoned that one.
6: I think so.
3: The History Channel showed a thing way back, right after World War II, where they were taking, I believe it was de Havilland Vampires, or the Navy equivalent of that, might have been the Venom.
5: Anyway.
3: And they were doing exactly that. They were doing gear-up landings on big rubber inner tubes.
6: And that's this program, as a matter of fact. It was a guy by the name of Eric Brown. And you think of naval aviation, you think of U.S. Navy and the number of traps, landings on carriers, probably held by an American for the record, and it's not. It's a guy by the name of Captain Eric Brown, they call him Winkle, and he owns the, and will probably never be exceeded, record for traps on an aircraft carrier. He has 2,407 and has flown 483 types of planes, and he's still alive.
3: Wow. Heck
5: That's
3: of a
5: amazing.
3: Pilot. I don't know.
5: You just got to wonder where these ideas come from. We're all sitting around the NCO club having a few. And, hey, I know. Let's put a bunch of tires on the deck and see if we can land without wheels.
6: Yeah, they just rubberized, made a cushion, kind of an inflatable deck is what they did.
5: They should use a sleep number bed. That way they can adjust it for the pilot's comfort, you know?
6: I think a lazy boy, because deep down we're all very lazy. Not really.
5: Could you see those in the cockpit? Oh,
6: F-16?
5: Never fly. Yeah.
7: F-16 has that, right?
5: Yeah.
3: The newest Lazy Boy ejection seat available now.
5: Well, see that? If they just talked the EAA into rubberizing that lawn out there.
6: Oh, dear.
5: Would have been a different outcome.
3: Think of all that grass that you wouldn't have to mow anymore. Maybe we ought to get them to rubberize Camp Scholler. There you go.
5: Oh, my goodness. Well, on that note, I want to thank you, gentlemen, for joining us. And thank you for bringing that collection of aircraft. That's amazing.
6: Well, I'd like to tell you we were pleased to be here. We hope we can come back in force in the future. It's been just a wonderful time, and I hope you enjoyed your Navy here in the Midwest. And I want to turn it over to Mark to say a closing remark, too.
7: Fly Navy.
5: All right. Eloquent, concise, right to the point.
3: To the point.
5: All right, guys. Thanks a lot.
6: Thanks for having us.
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8: We are at the Four Corners, and it's a beautiful Friday. It's a fantastic Friday. Member Center, Learn to Fly Center, merchandise, everything you possibly want from EAA. And the one-week wonder. Once again, it seems to be happening, what, every other year now?
9: 4 years. It's like the Olympics.
8: Oh, wow, it's been that long? Seems like yesterday they were building it.
9: Everybody says that, and I'm like, it's great that they think it happens all the time, but I don't want to do it every other year. And I know Doug McDonald from Canada comes down to help me. He's been on part of the last two, and he's been here for this one. He's with us right now, and he can attest that there's a little bit of work that goes into these.
8: Well, and thank goodness you have these valuable resources you can call on, because this takes some experience to put this thing together. And Doug, thanks for joining us on EA Radio. Doug McDonald, and you are the volunteer coordinator, correct?
10: Yes.
8: All right. Well, lead us down the primrose path to the one-week wonder. I know you guys get started very early on planning. I suppose as soon as Sonic signed on the line, you were in the go mode, right?
9: Absolutely.
8: Yeah.
9: But, you know, early on, you think you got all the time in the world. You know, you start working on stuff here and there. But no, Doug and I actually met about 3 months ago to go over volunteer stuff, and we've been picking away at it since then.
8: Yeah,
9: but
8: so
9: like
8: it?
9: Most things are venture, it all comes together with like
8: on Friday.
9: Like 3 weeks is like when the final rush of the tsunami of volunteers comes in.
8: Yeah.
9: And that's when all the work really gets done.
8: Yeah, so let's talk about that. What structurally, like what has to happen? I mean, you don't have to spend an hour talking about it, but what has to happen, Doug, to make this happen? Because, you know, strategically, you know, you want to complete this goal, which means you got to set all these mileposts, right?
5: Yes.
8: So, you know, you set targets, probably daily targets. Are they daily or are they hourly? Or, I mean, they're obviously not a weekly target because it's all done in one week. So,
10: well, the we start with the background. If you look at the backdrop that we have here, there's a whole several line items. Each one of them has a circle beside it, and you can see several have nice check marks beside them that say that they are completed. So each one of those sub-assemblies have to be completed. Of course, we have to leave time for an inspection on Sunday.
8: Right.
10: Another major component of this build is that we want to involve all of the AirVenture visitors. We have major components of the aircraft, smart. The Alexa, size, wing, top, bottom, skins.
11: So
10: all of those, the core build volunteers did the initial riveting, kind of got the structure set up. Then we put them out, and we had our AirVenture visitors riveting the components. We start at the front of the tent, do a little riveting, learn how to handle the tools, learn what's involved in pulling a proper rivet. They get a pin. That's kind of, we don't like to use the word license, but basically it's your permission to go and rivet on the aircraft. These are stainless steel bolt rivets. They're not easy to drill out, so we have to make sure that when a rivet gets pulled, it gets pulled properly. And sometimes we're dealing with some pretty young children here. Those people were able to pull a rivet, sign their name, enter their name into the builder's log, and then the graphics of the aircraft will include their names. So once the airplane is completely painted, they'll be able to find their name on the aircraft, see where it's located, and they'll know that
8: they helped
10: build that plane.
8: Is it on the back side of the aluminum there?
9: No, what we do is when they're pulling the rivet, we take their photo. A nice photo that they can have as kind of a memento, but we capture their name at that point, and then all those names end up on a piece of artwork that we put on the final paint
8: side. Okay.
9: So next year, when all of these people had helped out, we'll have the aircraft on display, probably right back here at the four corners, and everyone will have a chance to find their name on the aircraft.
8: Oh, that's very cool. So if somebody's listening and they want to participate in this, they just show up and get in line? Is that basically how it works?
9: That's pretty much it.
8: Yeah, okay.
9: We're kind of getting to that point where we don't have a ton of rivets left anymore because we've got both wings well along, and that's where all the rivets are. We've, as you can see, the fuselage is pretty much, you know, boxed up, as we say, and we're working on the engine, and so there's not a ton of riveting left, but we're trying to work some people in as we can.
8: So as we check these boxes off, is there a day-by-day goal? Like, this has to be done by the end of Wednesday. This has to be done by, you know.
9: Oh, absolutely, yeah. You know.
8: Otherwise, it's discombobulated, right?
9: Absolutely. The good news is we have a ton of volunteers, so we can have multiple things going on at the same time, unlike when you're doing it at home. I mean,
8: right,
9: when you're at home, you're going to work on one part to completion. You're going to build the aileron, you're going to build a wing, and you're going to move the next one. But everything launches at the same time. You know, we throw everything up in the air at the same time, and that's part of the secret to be able to get it done in 7 days.
8: Right, right. So volunteers come from all over, but Doug, you're a core volunteer, and then you must also have some more core volunteers that do every 1 week wonder just to get some, you know, stability going.
10: I like to call them Charlie's special projects team.
9: Yeah, so the good news is, yes, we have a number of people that have been on both of the other 1 week wonder builds. So they're kind of the experienced hands. They know what's going to go on. You know, but we have a lot of volunteers. This is the first time they've ever met or worked together. So, you know, it's kind of challenging on that first day to get everybody to kind of
10: figure out where the boundaries are and what they're supposed to do and interact. And
8: well, I would assume that Sonics is here.
10: And, yes, they are.
8: And they have tech reps here. So if anybody has a question in the process, they're right here to jump in and help.
10: Yeah, the way we structured is there's like maybe three factory guys back there leading the build, and then we have a core of lead volunteers, as we call them, that are leading a team. So like, you know, Jeff, you might be leading the aileron, and then we'll give you three or four volunteers to work with you, but it's your job ultimately to make sure the part gets filled correctly. And the Sonics guys are just circulating around, making sure that the quality's there, and if there's any questions about like exactly how to do something.
8: Well, it's a very mature process at this point.
10: It is. You know, one of the challenges, you know, when you're building at home, you know, you're on your own. And so we have a program called the Tech Counselor Program through EAA. And the good news about that is the volunteer program, they'll come out and look at your aircraft while you're building it to make sure that you're doing a good job.
8: And that's a fantastic program. And there's been some other things that have gone that way with EAA as well. A lot of help things with home built stuff, which you have been very involved in.
10: Yeah, so we just a few years ago we introduced the online builder's log so that people can post all unlimited number of photos, unlimited number of entries, and they can track, or they not only track, but they can also post their project progress as they go along. And why that's important is when you're building your own aircraft, we're allowed to do this because we're amateurs. And when the FAA comes out to look at this, we have to show them that amateurs, in fact, built this aircraft. So it's a bit of an exception to the general rule. You know, most of the time aircraft are built in factories, but as citizens, we're allowed to build our own aircraft. But we got to establish that we do the majority of the work. So as long as you do that, you're going to qualify as an amateur-built aircraft.
8: That's awesome. So, just a quick question now. Sonics obviously supplied the kit to do this build. EAA is a 501c3, so I assume that that's a donation to the corporation. And then all the support that they're giving out here, we have to obviously give a big shout-out to Sonics.
10: Absolutely. And they're based right here in Oshkosh, Wisconsin, so it's kind of nice. They moved here because of EAA way back in the day. Jean Monnet brought what was the Sonarai, moved that up here, and he's been here ever since. And now Mark Schabel, the new owner of Sonics, is taking over, and we've been working hand in hand together. But it's nice because if you come to visit EAA, you can go over and visit Sonics.
8: Yeah, right.
10: And we also have great support from Rotax. You know, we're using the most technologically advanced engine with the Rotax 912IS. It's just like what you'd have in your car, all computer controlled. A single lever, there's no mixture, there's no carb heat, anything like that. So the computer is doing a lot of the management and also alerting you if anything is getting out of parameter. So that's very nice. But we have other great industry support. One of the secrets of getting it done in 7 days is we have a pre-wired panel.
8: Wow, that's
10: and that's really nice.
8: Yeah. So what happens to the airplane? Here we are, we get to Sunday, it gets signed off, and now what?
10: Well, once it's signed off, we're going to let everybody get out of the airspace, okay? And we're going to take a day and go over the aircraft in detail to make sure that nothing got missed in the hustle and bustle of building it in a week. And then we'll look for a good opportunity to do a first flight. And then once the flight testing is over, we will tour it around to some of our chapters. And then it'll be at Sun and Fun 2023 in the EA booth, and it'll be back here on display at AirVenture 2023, so everybody can find their name on the aircraft.
8: Now, getting back to EA staff, I know one of the benefits of being on staff at EA is you have this cool little flying club. Does stuff like this ever end up like in the flying club and used in the mix year-round?
10: Yeah, we actually use the One Week Wonder from 2018 of Vans RV12IS in our flying club, and that's got about 750, 800 hours on it now, and everybody loves it, and it's great to be able to take advantage of that as somebody working here at EAA. A number of people have had earned their pilot certificate in that aircraft, so that's always really great to see.
8: Yeah, that's
10: so, and it might very well be that this one ends up in that role, but we never know. You know, we never know what's going to happen.
8: Right. Yep, truly. But just one more bit. I'm just pushing, EAA staff benefits. You know?
10: Sure. Well,
8: I know you're trained to get recruit people.
10: I got to get some. I got to have some things to get them to Wisconsin.
8: Maybe Doug needs a job. Anyway, well, thank Doug. Is there anything you wanted to add real quick about what we're doing here? We've got a couple more segments. But
10: this has been a real rewarding experience, and we couldn't do it without the volunteers. Absolutely.
8: Amen. And that's the heart of EA and what we do here at Air Adventure. All right. Thanks, guys. Thanks, Doug. Thanks for joining us. Charlie, we're going to come back in just a moment. We'll take a break. J-Mont G, we're on the fly at the Four Corners here at Air Adventure 2022. You're listening to EA Radio.
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0: It's funny, though, that my birth father, he had three women pregnant at the same time. So it was my birth mother's sister, and my birth mother's best friend.
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2: This dude is out here just looking at any of these three.

0: mysteries has finally been solved.
1: So there's one motorcycle.
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7: Right now, somewhere in America, a student is training, a student is studying, a student is working.
8: That's the Aviators.
7: Not for recognition.
8: Welcome,
7: not for
8: everyone.
9: Thanks for having us. Right.
10: Yeah, thanks for coming so early.
8: We've got Pam and Robert and Diane and Ardeth. All of the Aviators, they'll be performing tonight at Theater in the Woods in Arizona. Get up early and come in at 7:30 in the morning and join us on the morning pre-flight. And you came by last year and just did some samples for us in the studio, and it was just,
11: Storm Team 5
8: it was just
11: with the
8: wonderful.
11: Most accurate weather forecast in Northeast Wisconsin.
8: We've only had that small snippet of that song. It was so nice to hear the full one. And if you want to hear that song again and some of the other ones, of course, Theater in the Woods tonight, and we'll have it live here on EA Radio. I was reading through your website, and you've been doing this for quite a while.
12: Actually, about 10 years.
13: Thanks.
12: Wow. It's taken us all over the country. We knew we'd enjoy the music because the music of that era is wonderful. But all the people that we have met, as I said, we've traveled the country, had the great honor to perform at the World War II Memorial Foundation in Washington, D.C. That was incredible.
8: That must have been an incredible honor, considering how many groups like this with the tight harmonies and the uplifting tunes are left, other than maybe finding it in movies and some plays. You don't really hear this kind of music.
12: As far as we know, there's really nobody else doing what we're doing in the nation. There are other groups that are occasionally doing show, but as far as recreating the harmonies, recreating the look and the feel, we dress up in Army Air Corps uniforms, do the choreography, and we actually hired arrangers to pull the arrangements right off the old recording, so we preserve that harmony.
8: And what are some of the vocal challenges to singing this type of music?
14: It definitely is tight harmony. There are times when if we're doing the arrangements right and we're really sticking to the era, the sounds of the era, we're probably, Al, singing four notes within a five-note range. And that's typical of this harmony. Now, when you try to put four people each singing one note within a five-note range, it's tight. It's close, and there's no room for error.
8: I wanted to ask you a little bit about some of the tuning that you do and how much in demand you are.
14: Well, it really is kind of hit and miss. It's feast or famine. Sometimes we have many performances in a row, and we'll have a very busy week or a very busy month, and then we may have a month where it's very light. But during that time, we rehearse. We're getting ready to record our third CD, because we do have a little downtime here in the fall. There is a CD that we have right now called Wing and a Prayer, and I know that you might talk a little bit more about that here in a minute. We also have a Christmas CD, but we're getting to record our third CD. So when we're not so busy with performances, we just rehearse and try to get in, you know, some more recording done.
12: The types of performances that we do do kind of vary across the spectrum. We do a lot of large concerts, a lot of fundraisers, many reunions, a lot of corporate events and things like that, civic events. So it really just depends on the time of the year.
14: And we've also done several honor flight-related performances here in this past 18 months, I would say. Honor Flight, of course, is a wonderful, wonderful program. I'll let Bob perhaps talk a little bit more about that. But we have done dinners and, again, fundraisers, reunions, a reunion of all of the Nebraska Heartland Honor Flight men and women, the veterans that went, about 1,500 went on several flights. And we do performances like that. Of course, that's just exactly what we're made for.
10: Basically, Honor Flight is a program that takes World War II veterans to Washington, D.C. to see their memorial. We have been leasing airliners and taking entire airliners full of World War II vets and all the challenges you can imagine. Some of them are, you know, have some disabilities. To Washington, D.C., we look at all the monuments there. It's quite a program. It's free to the vet.
13: What are some of your backgrounds? This is definitely not your day job, right?
15: You know, we all have individual jobs besides loving to sing with the Aviators. But how we got all involved, I think we're all very natural performers. We love to perform. Our show this evening consists of course, this music, but we also do some dancing. Everything's choreographed, and we throw in a little humor now and then as well.
13: Wow.
16: Just as an example, I'm a teacher by day, run a bed and breakfast with my husband on the weekends, and sing with these guys.
14: Well, I'm Ardith, and I'm actually a commercial voice talent. I have actually been a radio broadcaster before and teach private voice lessons, and am the artistic director for the Aviators.
10: And I guess I'm the one aviator in the Aviators. I'm a professional pilot by trade and do aviation education at the University of Nebraska at Omaha. And do a little flight instruction, a little charter work, and of course sing with this group. It's a busy time.
13: And the CD that they mentioned is On a Wing and a Prayer, and the first person to run right up to

0: So let's talk a little bit more about your show and choir work and your little singing and dancing.
1: Well, we skipped all the rock and roll and fireworks. Our show is strictly music from the World War II era. We try to replicate that as closely as possible. We do a lot of music of the modern airs, the Pied Pipers. Our show is built around Bing Crosby and the Andrews Sisters. We do all that music and, again, try to replicate it, just like if you turned on the radio in 1941. That's what we do.
2: And, of course, boys, tonight the three of us will be singing Boogie Woogie Bugle Boy for you, so that's something you'll want to come and see.
0: If you talk about fireworks, that particular song is kind of like fireworks. I mean, it's fast-paced, and I'm sure you have to be pretty nimble with your enunciation getting right.
3: Well, exactly. And in the meantime, while we're enunciating, actually that one we dance nonstop through that one. So for us, we need a little break, a little breather after that one, but it really does take stamina. And matter of fact, that's what it takes to do a show like this. And when Bob said, I don't know that there are many groups doing this, there are some that are singing, that are maybe trying to do the harmonies of the era, but we actually are doing some choreography that I would say it's a bit challenging at times, but that does keep us fresh and alive, and I think people respond to that, seeing an actual stage show. It goes back to the stage shows of the era gone by.
1: The music of the era has endured 60 years for a good reason. It's really great music. The harmonies were different. The messages were different back then. And if we get a chance to sing maybe another little piece of a song here, you can hear how different those tight harmonies actually are.
4: And we do a little bit of the military tunes and some of the popular tunes of the age as well, and you'll see costume changes and all kinds of fun dancing things like they described.
0: Go ahead with another song.

0: the Aviators here on EA Radio. Still have a few more minutes. I wanted to ask, what if you didn't answer this before, but what are some of the influences behind this particular music? I noticed in the early 1900s, it was about opera. Opera music was probably the most influential music at the time.
1: Happy Fourth, you filthy animal.
0: And then it went into certainly jazz and what came out of that. Box. How this particular style of singing that you do, where are its roots?
2: Well, obviously, there were melodies and harmonies written in the 40s that type of music has not been done again. And that's why they called it the golden age of songwriting, because there are songs that will be absolutely sung and played forever because that was such a memorable time for writing songs. Well, we all influences in our lives. I know that our families played this music. For instance, I'll just speak for myself. My dad's a World War II veteran, and he's a dance band drummer. And I went to all the dances. I learned all those songs. They were played at home. They were sung at home. And we were listening to that type of music. I know the other members of the group have similar experiences. It's what we grew up with, but I think we all have an appreciation for such a special time of songwriting, and it just hasn't been replicated.
3: It really hasn't. The songs were very difficult to write, and they were very difficult to perform. Look back to the big band era, extremely talented musicians. And what we've found in replicating this music is it's very difficult to sing as well. You've got to have singers that have some legitimate chops in singing and really hang on to those close harmonies, because it is actually quite difficult to perform. But when you do put it all together, when you spend months matching mouth shapes in the mirror, I mean, that's really what it takes to get that blend, to get that harmony. It's a lot of work. It's worth it. It's wonderful to perform. And we're told people enjoy it.
4: I know, for one, not only is my family a musical base, my mother always talked about the Hit Parade, and always, whenever we have to learn a song, I call my mom and say, how does this one go? And she always knows. So that was a great influence.
0: The big bands, they toured around during that time, but they also took singers with them to support some of their songs, also feature them. So what were some of the biggest acts, like Anderson Sisters, or some of them that toured around, and how competitive was it?
3: We actually have had the wonderful opportunity to sing with some of those big bands. They're still around. We were the featured vocal group at the International Glenn Miller Festival. We got to perform with some of those bands. We got to perform with the Tommy Dorsey Band, and the Guy Lombardo Orchestra down in Texas, we got to sing with them. So, yeah, I mean, a lot of those bands, their legacies are still around, they're still performing, and you just look at all those groups, that's where that music emanated from. It's still there, it still has a big audience base.
0: What is your impression of the motivation behind the lyrics and the music, and what kind of feelings that these composers were trying to express?
3: Well, if you listen to the words of the song, like the one we just sang, the Kitchen Medley, it was a very patriotic time. It was a very dark time. But the whole country was pulling together because they had a legitimate enemy, and the survival of our country was at hand. And you can really hear that in the lyrics of the songs. They have a message, and it's all about coming together as a country. And there's a lot of fun tunes, too. We sing tunes like that. Fellow Waiting in Poughkeepsie, and it talked a little bit about some of the romance that happened during that time, and the fun of it. Of course, Boogie Wouldn't Do It Again. So many of them. A fun time, but also a message behind many of them. 96.9,
1: The Fox.
3: Let's come together. Let's be patriotic and get the job done.
0: Well, if you could give us one more snippet, but first tell us about your show tonight one more time for everyone who might be here or be listening tonight.
2: 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We know it's a rainy day, so possibly you're just going to be stuck in that camper all day. So remember that the Theater of the Woods is covered, and we will be there live at 8 p.m., and we will have our CDs for sale there, of course, as well.
3: As a matter of fact, we're going to have a special CD that we commissioned just for this show. And that is it's an Honor Flight CD. It's a special selection, and we use the proceeds from that to continue our mission with Honor Flight to get the World War II veterans there. And we have a special on that. We're going to be selling those CDs for $10, and really it's just to make profits to help our mission with Honor Flight. like.
0: Well, thank you so much for coming in. Ardeth, Pam, Diane, and Robert, they are the Aviators. You can hear them tonight on EAA Radio or in person at Theater in the Woods.
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3: Joining us now from the Around Scott Communication Center is Aaron Miller. And several years ago, it must be maybe 3 or 4 years ago, we first met you. You had written a book about your grandmother's experience as a WASP, Final Flight, Final Fight. And we talked about that. And the story of the WASP, the Women Air Force Service Pilots, not recognized as veterans, finally getting that recognition, and then you working to have your grandmother be able to be buried in Arlington, which was her wish. So that inspired the book, which brought you to Oshkosh. We got to meet you and talk to you for the second book. We talked about that last year. And now this year, not a third book, but you're a private pilot and you flew in to AirVenture.
6: Yes, that's correct.
3: what an interesting journey this has been over the last few years.
6: Yes, very unexpected.
3: Really?
6: I don't think most people, their grandparents pass away, and then they end up visiting Congress, getting a law passed, writing two books, and then becoming a pilot.
3: That is an unusual journey, but I'm so glad that you're here. What airplane did you fly in?
6: It is a Grumman Cheetah.
3: Okay. And so did you do it solo, or did you have somebody with you?
6: No, my friend down the street is a CFII. We've been friends for a while, and he very generously lets me fly with him in his plane.
3: Okay.
6: He's owned it for 21 years, and he used to actually own a Grumman Yankee as well, a trainer plane. Yeah.
3: So where did you come from?
6: I live in Maryland, so we flew from Maryland. We took a stop in Ohio, then we flew to Burlington, and then flew from Burlington up here to Oshkosh.
3: Okay, and you did it right, because... hang on. Big old Ford tri-motors. Gotta love them. But you did it right, because a lot of people, when they get to the Fisk arrival and getting in here with all those other airplanes, it's always good to have another set of eyes in the cockpit, and even better to have a CFI with you just to...
6: Yes, and a CFII who has, I think he's flown in here 20 times or something like that. So, very experienced.
3: When did you arrive?
6: Last week on Friday.
3: On Friday. Okay, so you were the first wave that came in.
6: Yeah.
3: What was that experience like? For those who don't know the procedure for getting in here for general aviation aircraft, 90% end up southwest of the field by about 10 miles or so over a little town called Ripon. And the air traffic controllers are there at the Fisk control point, and they sequence you, and you just basically fly in, you just keep the airplane in front of you in sight and just follow them to the field. But there's a lot of airplanes out there.
6: There are a lot of planes, but I felt like people here that have been doing this for so long that control all the planes, that have the system, and it seems to work okay, and everyone, even though it's from an outside perspective, it might seem kind of chaotic, it's like everyone kind of knows what's going on, and like everything's fine. We know what we're doing. It's fine. You just accept the chaos.
3: Yes, it's different than any other flying. You don't fly this close to other aircraft,
6: right?
3: Anywhere else in the airspace. But as you said, it's very controlled. Very, you just follow the procedures.
6: Like we were coming into land, and then they were like, "Land on the white dot," and I'm like, "Okay." And then this other plane kind of got in front of us, and I was like, "Oh well, I guess we'll just land wherever now."
3: Yep.
6: I don't. It's fine. We'll just figure it out.
3: So, are you staying on the field?
6: I am. I'm staying in the North 40 campground.
3: Okay. How did the storms last night?
6: I hid in the bathroom, actually.
3: Okay.
6: Just because it looked a little tornado-y.
3: Yeah. But your tent is still there?
6: Everything's still fine. Yeah, everything's fine. Normally, I'm in Camp Scholler, so this is the first time I've been over on the other side.
3: Okay. Well, this is the first time you've come as a pilot.
6: I know.
3: It's awesome.
6: Gotta go sleep at the airplane, you know?
3: So what have you been up to in the last year since we talked? Aside from earning your pilot certificate.
6: Well, a lot of it was having to do with getting my pilot license. Yeah. So, yeah, I went to Florida. I live in Maryland. I went to Florida so I could fly regularly to take the lessons and get it done very quickly, because I'm that kind of person. I was like, I don't want to be one of these people that not to criticize.

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1: That was pretty cool. And Devin gave me a ride in her family's BT-13, so that was very cool. So it's cool to fly there in the planes that my grandma flew. That was very cool. Because my grandma was a trainer. She taught people in the BT-13 on instrument. So that was actually a plane she flew.
2: Did you feel, I know you're connected to your grandmother, but did you feel a little more connection to her history flying in that airplane? Or were you just enjoying the ride?
1: I guess a little bit. I understand it more a little bit. I mean, I've already been flying in these planes with other people,
2: right.
1: So I guess I understand a little bit more about what she was going through. And I just, when I think about, you know, the fact that we can fly with iPads today and just look on, you know, it's not really that hard. And when I think about what she had to do back in the day with, like, listening to the Morse code and doing all of that, like, at nighttime, it's insane. Like, she tells this story where she was flying a T-6 at night, moving it to another base, and she saw fire coming out of the engine. And she's like, well, that seemed bad, but also the plane was still flying okay, so I just kept going.
2: Right.
1: And it's like super dark, middle of the night, 1944, so she's like, what am I going to do? So she just kept flying, landed at the base, she arrived, and then she said to the commander, whoever, you know, I saw these flames like in the engine. And he goes, oh yeah, in the T-6 at night, sometimes you can just see that, you know, the combustion. And she's like, it would have been nice if someone told me that before I was flying it by myself in the dark at night.
2: Yeah. Oh, my. Aaron Miller is our guest from the stand. You were at the homecoming in Sweetwater.
1: Right.
2: Tell us about that event.
1: So back in the day, the WASP were together, and then years later, they decided maybe we should, you know, have an annual thing, or every couple years we should get together, make sure we keep in touch with each other. So they kind of started having reunions, and eventually the museum developed, so they have a museum now. And they moved it over there. And it used to be that all, you know, the WASP would try to come, and it was really a draw for people to come and meet them and be able to talk to them about their experiences. And unfortunately, we only have, I believe, 10 of them are still with us, and they can't really travel anymore. So now we have to be the representatives of their history, like me, the families, and also the legacy pilots who have been flying for the military, and our civilian pilots who do things like fly in air shows and help people learn about the history of the female pilots of the past.
2: So that transition is happening now with...
1: Yes, that transition is happening. The museum has a new building, and a lot of the current female military pilots and other pilots have donated some of their flight suits and helmets and things to help people connect current history with what was done by the WASP in 1944 and kind of see the progression of women in aviation history.
2: So somewhat the museum is expanding their mission.
1: Yes.
2: I mean, staying true to the WASP, but...
1: Yes. Yes, staying true to the WASP, but expanding their facilities and trying to offer more, you know, archival options. They have an archive room now, so people can do research on the WASP. You know, kids that want to do National History Day, doing school projects, people in college doing research on aviation history or women's history, that's a resource now that they are building. So,
2: if from your perspective, you know, the story of the WASP, we didn't know much about it until the 70s when everyone made a big deal out of the fact that there were female combat pilots or females flying in the Air Force and the Navy, and this is the first time, and the WASP from 1940 said, wait, remember us?
1: Exactly.
2: And then goes through all of that, and the story keeps elevating. But I almost get the feeling with the research and things that are happening in Sweetwater, the story is actually beginning to get even more traction.
1: Yes, it's interesting. So when I was a kid, I knew my grandma flew for the WASP, and I did not understand that other people didn't know about it. And I thought everyone's grandma did that as a job in World War II. Like, everyone's grandma was a pilot. And then, of course, as I grew up, I realized that was not the case. And then over the years, there have been several instances where they were not properly recognized for things. And Colonel Nicole Malachowski, who you probably know as the first female Thunderbird pilot, who has been to Oshkosh several times flying, helped introduce a bill and wrote a bill to get the WASP the Congressional Gold Medal, which they were awarded in 2010. So my grandmother was at the ceremony for that, and Nicole was there. So that's one of the ways they've helped recognize them. And then, of course, this argument I had with Arlington National Cemetery helped ironically inform a lot of people about the WASP, which really was what my grandmother and all these women wanted, was for just to people learn about their history. And ironically, by denying

0: grandmother a place and then having to go and do all this work and write books and be on the news all the time, all these people learned about them, which was what she wanted. So, yeah. Ironically, helped achieve her goals.
1: Mission accomplished. And continues.
0: Yeah, and I just keep having great opportunities from all these people in aviation who offer me ways to help learn about the WASP, and I meet people all the time. I met a really nice guy recently who has a 1946 Luscombe, and he has a WASP painted on the side of it, and he has a nice banner that he hangs every time he goes to like an air show or a fly-in, and he teaches people about the WASP using his airplane, and I think it's awesome. And so I love meeting people like that, and I didn't tell him to do that. He just did it.
1: Yeah. It is amazing. You've been all over the grounds so far this week. Do you have any book signings coming up?
0: I do. I have a book signing at the warehouse tomorrow, so Saturday at 4 o'clock. And then we also have a panel at the museum at 11:30 in conjunction with the National WASP World War II Museum. And we have a pretty cool presentation where we have clips of different WASP talking about aspects of their experience being a WASP or life after the war. And we have cool people that introduce the slides, so I'll be there, and Devin Riley, who flies at ET-13, and Elena Lewis from Culver Propellers, you might know. She makes propellers in her shop in Missouri. So we'll be talking about women in history and aviation and introducing these clips of the WASP.
1: Good. Like I said, you've had a busy week involved with lots of activities. You tired? Are you still ready to go for 3 more days?
0: I'm still ready to go for 3 more days.
1: Are you staying till Sunday?
0: I am staying till Sunday.
1: Okay. From beginning to end.
0: That's right.
1: All right. Enjoy it all.
0: Thank you very much.
1: All right. Aaron Miller is our guest on From the Stand. I'm Steve Puss, and you're listening to EIA Radio.
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3: 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It's 12:33, 82 degrees.
4: And climbing.
3: And climbing, and a few little blips on the radar.
4: We're watching west. That. They pop up as a pretty strong little, you know, red dot, and then, you know, move like one county and then dissipate, and another one will pop up in another spot.
3: So we're going to have to keep an eye on the weather today, but we'll definitely keep you informed if we have any weather issues. So stay tuned. But joining us now is Earl Wehner, and Earl is a board member for the NTSB. Welcome.
5: Great to be here.
3: So what are you doing at the NTSB and as a board member?
5: Well, as a board member, we of course, get to review the major accidents, and we also get to be on scene for major accidents. But beyond that, each of the board members has certain areas where they put a lot of effort into, and my passion has been general aviation safety. I've been a GA pilot for more years than I care to admit to, but it's been decades.
3: Okay.
4: Just for the record, you came in here with a Beechcraft Lance.
5: That was a tip-off, wasn't it?
4: Yes, it was.
5: I really am an active pilot. I have a B-36 TC Bonanza, and fly it not as much as I'd like to anymore, but Washington, D.C. keeps me busy.
3: Excellent. So as a board member, I understand you're also trying to highlight some of the findings of the NTSB, and not only investigating the accident, but then taking that information and getting it out to the public to utilize that information.
5: Yeah, the NTSB, our stock and trade really are safety recommendations. So those recommendations are usually based on either accident investigations, where we're investigating a particular event, or safety studies, where we're maybe looking at, over some period of time, what seems to happen a lot. But the NTSB doesn't have any regulations that we own, if you will. We don't own any policy. We can't make anybody do anything. So we spend our time trying to convince people that based on what we know, what we see, what we do, that here are some things that would improve safety. So we do all modes of transportation, but in particular, when it comes to aviation, by statute, we're charged with investigating all general aviation accidents, determining the probable cause of, in fact, of all aviation accidents in the U.S.
4: If your purpose is to try to take the information, bring it out there to make general aviation safer, and you have no enforcement, if you will, you know, the enforcement role, mm-hmm. that kind of thing, and you're trying to convince others to make aviation that much safer, which direction do you choose? Is it a, here's, you know, I'm from the NTSB and I found this. Senator so-and-so, and you might need to legislate this way or go to the FAA or take this information to the flying public and say, here's what we found. People do, you know, here's how to be safer.
5: Yeah, well, the simple answer to your question is yes.
4: Okay.
5: You know, we work where it's necessary. We will recommend perhaps regulatory changes or statute changes. But to a large extent, we get a lot of traction from talking right straight to the general public, those people who are really involved. You know, that's one of the reasons why we have a fairly large contingent here at the Federal Pavilion, and like the opportunity to interact with the general public. But you know, you raise a good point, because since we can't make anybody do anything, we use a lot of advocacy. So in particular, we have what we call a most wanted list, which we redo every year. We look at all of the modes of transportation and identify where things could be improved.
4: Do I find a picture of that at the post office?
5: No, but we could put one on your... We could put your picture up on the most wanted list.
4: Right.
5: Actually, it's a safety most wanted list.
4: Right.
5: So, yeah.
3: Well, where would I find that safety most wanted list, and what kind of things are on there this year?
5: Well, you can find that on our NTSB website, ntsb.gov. I'll be talking about it at the AOPA tent at 2 o'clock this afternoon, for those of you who want to come in out of the rain. You're talking about pop-ups.
4: Yeah, no kidding.
5: But on the most wanted list, we highlight those areas that we think are potential. In this particular year, we've had general aviation on the most wanted list for the last 3 years. This year, we're getting very specific, and we're talking about hazardous weather, the communication and dissemination of hazardous weather information. But we have 9 other items on the most wanted list, some of which also address aviation indirectly, like distraction and, you know, the crashworthiness and the like.
3: So what kind of issues are you finding with the hazardous weather? Is it just people aren't checking the weather enough and they're just going out and flying? Or is it more of people just thinking, well, that's not so bad, I think I can get through that?
5: Well, I think we're actually focusing more on, if you might say, some of the backroom stuff. Some of the relationships between the FAA, ATC, National Weather Service, how in some cases there's better information in coming out from the National Weather Service for other modes of transportation. Like sometimes the marine forecasts have better resolution on the winds. And that same kind of information should show up in the aviation forecast, but doesn't necessarily.
3: Mm.
5: And then working on the kind of the cultural issue between pilots, controllers, and National Weather Service, and with the intent of trying to make certain that everybody understands each other's situation, each other's capabilities better, because there's a lot of help that a pilot can get from ATC if he just wants to ask ATC to help.
3: Sure. And now ATC aren't weather briefers, but they do have a lot of information, and they just need to know to ask what information is available and, like, where the thunderstorm is if you don't have radar.
5: And, you know, all the centers have center weather advisories. So there are meteorologists within the centers who are actually putting out information to the controllers. That information could be available to pilots just by asking.
3: That's good to know for getting updates, I guess, en route. Because I wasn't informed that there were actually meteorologists on staff at the various facilities.
4: So what do you do for a living again, sir?
3: I fly airplanes.
4: Okay, thank you.
3: Yes, okay.
5: Yeah, it's called Center Weather Advisories, CWAs.
4: All right.
3: Excellent.
4: What are some of the other main issues that you're taking on your quest for general aviation safety?
5: Well, the you know, if you just back up a moment, in the airline business, there's an activity called CAST, Commercial Aviation Safety Team, and it's government, industry, basically the whole air carrier community working together. And this has been going on for over 15 years, but their activities have brought the accident rate for commercials down about 80-plus% over the last 15 years. We're using that same process now called the General Aviation Joint Steering Committee, and it's the whole community, AOPA, EAA, the flight instructor community, some of the training community, the university community, along with the FAA, NTSB, NASA. And we focused on things like loss of control, which is the big swinger in general aviation accidents. And through this process of identified for takeoff and landing, or rather for approach and landing, the safety enhancements, things like angle of attack indicators, as being having the potential for some real improvement in the accident rate.
3: And we were actually just talking to somebody who, from SafeFlight, making AOAs and trying to get them out into the market more. And it sounds like, you know, there's been a big push to get AOAs into more aircraft.
5: Yeah, there is a big push, not only through the NTSB, but other parts of the community. The interesting thing about having everybody from the community in the same room in the same meeting, when it's decided that angle of attack indicator would be really useful information, and then the experimental community can put that sort of thing on for $1,000 plus change, or if it's certified under Part 23, it's 10 times that much expense.
3: Right.
5: So in that process, we identified the need for a new policy, which the FAA has worked on. So if the airplane is certified as safe to begin with, if you add safety equipment and it doesn't interfere with anything else, then the policy is moving in the direction of that can be installed without going through the whole Part 23 process. So we were really looking for some safety improvement in equipage.
3: Mm-hmm. Now, the experimental market is a great market, and there's so many things that you can do, and you don't need certification for that, and that's why some of the things are a little bit cheaper there. Are we learning anything with those experimental markets and all these experimental home builders? And are we going to be seeing an effort to allow some of the things that we learn in that market to be moved over and allow these things to get into the manufactured aircraft market cheaper and quicker?
5: Well, I think that's the intent of the policy change at the FAA. This has been driven by the small airplane directorate.
6: And I believe, is that not part of the new proposed legislation from Senator Inhofe, the Pilots Bill of Rights piece? There was some suggested legislation that was kind of attached to that about making STCs and making it easier to have a non-certified product in a certified aircraft, like you said, if it's
3: for safety.
6: An easy safety thing. And that, it seems like it's coming from the regulatory side through the FAA and potentially through the legislative side as well.
5: Yeah, I'm not familiar with the current status of that that activity, but the direction is there's a lot of good safety equipment, and if it's built to some sort of standard, like ASTM standards, and you've got some confidence in that what you're putting on the airplane is consistently as good as it can be, this really is a way to improve safety.
3: Excellent. Well, we do appreciate you coming in today, and we have been speaking with Earl Wehner from the NTSB. We appreciate you joining us at AirVenture. 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
7: And we're at Four Corners today on the fly. It's Friday. It's a beautiful day. And this place is bustling with activity. Of course, we are pretty much at the center of the universe for Oshkosh right here at Four Corners. All kinds of things going on. And one of them is One Week Wonder, which we're featuring today. And Charlie Becker, who is an EAA manager, a director of chapters at Home Builders. This is like the perfect way to show off what you do in home built, because this is a home built kit that has been donated by Sonics for the 1 week wonder this year.
8: That is correct. And joining us today is Mark Schabel from Sonics Aircraft. He's the owner of the company now. Took over for John Monette, who's in the Home Builders Hall of Fame. So I thought it'd be a good idea if Mark could talk a little bit about the YXB kit that we're building right here.
7: Yeah, and especially about why was. How many models do you have at Sonics?
9: Okay, so Sonics, YX, Xenos, 1X, Subsonics, and now Subsonics 2 plays. So that's 6 plus 2 unmanned aircraft.
7: Well, the unmanned thing is cool. We can talk about that a little bit later, but that's kind of a cool avenue, right, to get out there in a different direction. So why this aircraft? Why this model for the...
9: It just grabs the most attention. I mean, it flies exactly the same as the conventional tailed Sonics, but, you know, it just gets the attention. Then, you know, if you want all the attention at the pancake breakfast instead of most of it, you build that one.
7: That's an interesting tie-in, right? Right to the pancake breakfast.
9: Yeah, that's right.
7: So, go ahead, Charlie.
8: Yeah, I was just going to say, Mark, you might want to explain what the name YX actually kind of implies.
9: Yeah, so it's a Sonics, basically, like all the airplanes are from the Sonics company. And we put the Y in front of the beginning of the name because it has a Y tail. And we call it a Y tail because it's basically a V tail with a small rudder at the bottom, like the letter Y. And just that extra rudder on the bottom gives it a little extra directional stability and a little more control authority. So it has greatly improved control handling qualities versus a conventional V-tail.
7: Huh, interesting. I did not know that. Of course, most people probably don't. So who does the engineering?
9: So the engineering is done by a bunch of different people depending on the project. We originally had Pete Buck from Lockheed Skunk Works as part of the engineering team on the original Sonics, YX, and Xenos. And then we've had a few people through the years on our staff that have worked engineering. I do a little bit of engineering, although I'm not a degreed engineer, but Pete has mentored me quite a bit. We have a design engineer named AJ right now, who's pretty great. And we piece it together, you know, on a project-by-project basis.
7: So the Subsonics is also a V-tail. Is it the same, or is this, does it not have that rudder?
9: No, it's also a Y-tail.
7: Oh, okay.
9: And that's pretty important to making it fly really nice.
7: Awesome. So this airplane normally takes how long for the average builder to build? The one that we're building this week.
9: Yeah, so if you're going from this particular type of kit, which we call the complete airframe kit, it's usually around 1,000 hours if you were to take kind of a core average. Obviously, we've had people do it faster and people do it slower. If you go with our quick build kit, where we're building the fuselage and the wings and rigging the wings to the fuselage and even installing the canopy for you, it's more like a 500-hour project.
7: Okay. And is that still considered 51%?
9: Yeah, we've had the FAA's National Kit Evaluation Team come and audit all of our kits, and even our quick build kits are like 48% to change.
7: Okay. Wow.
8: Yeah. It wouldn't even be fun to do a quick build during this week because, you know, it would literally start out looking like an airplane. And there would be no riveting for all of our people that are coming to the flying.
7: Right, right. Well,
9: it'd be a little
7: exactly.
9: less terrifying, but it wouldn't be as fun.
8: It would get done quicker, and there would be a lot less stress on us. But you wouldn't get the involvement of everybody who comes by, and we wouldn't be able to teach them how to pull rivets and all the rest.
9: I tell you what, you know, as you know, Charlie, when you came and said, hey, it's yours if you want it, there was a bit of fear and trepidation, but, you know, we decided it's time, we got to do it, and I would never take it back for anything in the world. It's been the most rewarding experience for our staff and everybody. It's just been fantastic, and your people, your volunteers and staff, and you as well have supported this so well, and just thank you so much for the opportunity.
7: Obviously, it's a big financial investment, but it's also great visibility for Sonics out here.
9: Absolutely. That's a big part of why we do it.
7: Well, and people could see, they could come and look and see if they were thinking about doing a home-built project. They could see exactly what goes into it, especially if they just come by every day and check it out. They can see the progress. They can look at what's happening. They're over there trying to fit, you know, engine components on. And, you know, you can literally sit here and watch a project come together over a week. Yeah. And that gives somebody a little more opportunity to know what they're getting into if they're going to buy a kit.
9: There's certainly a contingent of people, I'm sure, that check back every day kind of at the same time, roughly, to just see, okay, where's it at today?
7: If they're considering maybe doing something.
9: Yeah, and I'm sure there's some folks who are just kind of camped out watching for a good long time, too.
8: Yeah, and, you know, you think that the goal here is to build an aircraft in a week, and in a lot of ways it is, but really our goal as EAA is to attract all these people walking down Celebration Way that may or may not know about the home-built part of EAA, because we have a great workshop area, but unless they're making their way there, they might not realize you can build your own aircraft. So we're really trying to preach to those people that are unaware of this wonderful opportunity that we establish, that anyone can build their own aircraft as long as they do the majority of the work.
9: It's a thing. It's out there, and you can do it just like building a kit car. You can build a kit airplane, and it can be safe and incredibly rewarding.
8: And affordable. I mean, you know, it's, you know, there's a couple of things that you just can't get. I mean, a Cirrus these days, my neighbor was just telling me a friend of theirs bought one new. It was $1.3 million.
7: That's crazy.
8: $1.3 million.
7: Well, it's out of reach of most common.
8: Yeah, you know, but this, I mean, most of the kit aircraft on the field can be built by the average individual in skill level, but also with the average bank account.
7: That, which sure. is awesome.
9: I mean, a YXB at its base model, you can build that for by the time you're flying and you've bought the kit and engine and everything, you're in the very low, like $42,000 range.
7: Yeah.
9: It goes up from there depending on how you equip it, but you'd be working really hard to spend $60,000 on a car.
7: You know, a 40-year-old Cessna 150 costs that now.
8: Exactly. I mean, and, you know, I mean, a lot of the aircraft I've owned in my life are older than me, you know, and there's something about having a new aircraft that's very desirable.
7: New technologies, new concepts, you know.
9: And one of the things that's really, and we've got, of course, MGL Avionics and Midwest Panel Builders who sponsored and built the panel up. We also have the Fly on Speed group doing their AOA system, which was, of course, the Founders Innovation Prize grand prize winner. So it's really, really interesting that that's a tie-in for the flight test program and the use of the EAA flight test manual and tying in the Founders Innovation Prize with that as well.
7: Very cool that we're using that kind of technology and promoting what they won for, right?
9: That's right.
7: Yeah.
8: Yeah, because, you know, amateur building obviously has been around since the start of EAA, but at the end of the day, the only real thing that could threaten it is a bad safety record. You know, so we have really been working on safety in the amateur built movement, and we've seen a lot of good results, and we've gotten some help from the FAA along those lines. You know, they just a few years ago, we got the additional pilot program to make flight testing a little bit easier from the standpoint, a little bit safer, and that's worked out really well, and, you know, we continue to work on those kind of initiatives. And the flight test manual that we developed, where it really lays out what somebody should be doing during that 40-hour flight test, rather than just going up there and burning holes in the sky, we give them a very detailed plan. And we're working on a task-based rather than time-based flight test approach with the FAA. We'll see where that goes.
9: Yeah, and I got to say, I've been privileged enough to represent the manufacturing side on the EAA Safety Committee for a few years now and work on the flight test manual program. And, you know, the professionals that EAA brings to bear on things like the safety committee and the flight test manual, flight testing professionals. It's just great, the resources and the talent that EAA brings to bear for these great projects to enhance home building and make it safer.
7: Speaking of flight testing, it's a little off one-week wonder topic, but it's certainly Sonics. You mentioned the subsonics too. I know a lot of people are really excited and interested to know where that's going.
9: Yeah, absolutely. So we've got the two-place subsonics prototype displayed in our booth right now in the home build area right across the street from home build headquarters, a little bit south. And it's not flying yet, but it's, you know, got a canopy and you can sit in it and see what it looks like. And that there's some excitement around that because it's a better, it means we'll have a better trainer available rather than just the two-seat sailplane with the same engine on the back of it.
7: Right.
9: And a lot of people that just wanted to share the experience.
7: Wow. I'm excited personally for that subsonics too, because once again, we talked about price points, right? With a Cirrus at $1.2 million and all these airplanes that people are buying personally, the subsonics 2 seems like it would be for a very reasonable number, probably. What, it was sub like 250?
9: Oh no, you can. So the two-seat subsonics, you're going to be able to build and fly for under $155,000.
7: That's amazing. You know, I mean, that's just amazing. Very good.
9: The most inexpensive jet trainer ever built by a few miles.
7: Yeah, by a few miles. That's right. Yeah. So we have another minute or two in this segment. Is there anybody else you'd like to thank on behalf of Sonics?
9: Boy, where do I even begin? Wow. I mean, everybody, the volunteers, Charlie's crew of volunteers, our lead volunteers, our staff, my staff, Couldn't be more proud of our staff. It's wonderful. And of course, all the vendors who sponsored with equipment, avionics, engine, Rotex, of course, Tro harness, Aero LEDs. God, you name it. I'm sure I'm forgetting some important players.
8: One of the things that, if you stop by the tent, we're doing the pick the paint scheme. We narrowed it down to the three finalists early on, but the only way to vote while you're here is in person at the booth. We got three really nice paint schemes from scheme designers, and Sherwin-Williams has sponsored that that contest. So whatever that winning design is, will be the ultimate color scheme that goes on the plane. And I've got my favorite, but I won't tell you which one it is.
9: Okay. Me too. And so the really important thing for people to know is that those rivets that you signed, your name, the Sharpie gets cleaned off the airplane for paint, but your name goes back on the airplane and stays with the airplane as part of the paint scheme forever, and that's an incredibly special thing.
7: That's very cool. Mark, thanks so much for joining us today on EA Radio and talking a little bit about Sonics, and thanks for your devotion to EAA. And,
9: absolutely. Thank
7: and
9: you
7: all
9: for
7: the
9: having me
7: EAA.
9: And for the opportunity.
7: All right, Charlie, we're going to take a break, and then we're going to come back and talk a little bit more about the One Week Wonder. J-Mont G, we're at Four Corners on the fly. 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
10: Here we go, Amy.
11: All right,
10: Jack. Big finish on Attitude Adjustment Hour here for today, for Wednesday.
11: Big Wednesday finish.
10: That's right.
11: I absolutely agree.
10: Not finish for the radio, just finish for Attitude Adjustment Hour.
11: Just the hour. Yeah. Just the hour. That's absolutely true. We have a new guest. We have Ivy MacGyver. She's the executive director of the SR Series product line for Cirrus Aircraft. She's an ATP-rated pilot, and she's an owner. You've got a Citabria, which is near and dear to my heart. Ivy, you've been 12 years here at AirVenture. What do you feel about that?
12: Well, first of all, thank you so much for having me. I'm thrilled to be here. AirVenture is absolutely my favorite week of the year. I'm just thrilled to be here again this year. The energy, the excitement, all of my aviation friends and family are here. I can't wait for the air show tonight. I'm just super happy to be here.
11: It's a cool place to come and see everybody and just be, you know, soak it in.
12: Yeah, it is absolutely a homecoming, right? I mean, it just feels like, you just make such incredible connections with the people who are visiting AirVenture, the people who are displaying AirVenture, the airshow performers, the pilots that are flying in. It's just like this inspiring, energetic community that I feel so fortunate to be a part of.
11: And the thing of it is, we are doing this. We're moving all this tin, so to speak, and doing it safely.
12: Or composite, you know.
10: Yeah, really, I was going to say,
12: I'm here representing Cirrus Aircraft. We make composite airplanes.
11: You do, but there's metal in those airplanes somewhere. But the reason we're here today to talk to you is because safety and the concept of what is a safe single-engine airplane is really changing. The technology is going all over the place. And Cirrus was revolutionary with putting parachute on the airplane.
12: Yep.
11: And that added a level of safety. And there have been a lot of saves. And there have been parachutes now on other aircraft, saving lives all over the world.
12: Yep.
11: All different models, makes. Now we're watching some other kinds of safety automation coming on board. And they are based on some of the live ATC most fascinating things you'll ever hear. It's an incapacitated pilot, you know, and then you've got air traffic controllers teaching the passenger how to land the airplane.
12: Right.
11: That's actually happened locally where I've lived a couple of times here over the last 20 years.
12: It's definitely, you know, Cirrus really was designed about the idea of not only making a safer airplane, making the safest airplane, and also an airplane that people who might not be so familiar with aviation, make them comfortable getting in the airplane, right? So there's a lot of trepidation, I think, about small airplanes. for people who are outside the aviation community, right? So, you know, we in aviation don't hesitate to hop into a single engine airplane and go flying someplace. But, you know, just get a little bit outside of that kind of core community. It's not as familiar as, like, hopping in a car, right? So there's a little trepidation about, like, I'm not really sure about this. I'm not really sure about, you know, the safety of the airplane, the safety of the pilot. What happens if something happens to the pilot? So I think a lot of people sort of avoid getting in airplanes, right? Our co-founders tell this great story about prior to developing the SR Series airplane, that they had a hangar full of airplanes, but they drove everywhere because their family didn't want to go with them. And so they're like, why don't we make a plane that is designed around the passengers and the passenger comfort? Obviously, you know, safety and technology and all the things that make a pilot very comfortable and proficient and have all the technology at their fingertips, but also make it comfortable for people who are not pilots to get into. And, you know, let's build a plane around the idea of having a parachute in case the worst happens, in case there's a midair, in case there's, you know, some sort of failure with the airplane or an engine failure or something like that. And that, I think, was a real inflection point in the industry of making this plane that didn't have to be, you know, a pilot's plane made just for the pilot. It's sort of made for the whole experience, and that drew a lot of people into aviation.
13: So what are some of the elements that they came up with when they started to think about those questions?
12: Yeah, great question. So it's things like the idea of the parachute, but like big windows, right, that have great visibility, not only for the pilot, but for the passengers as well. A screen that very clearly displayed a moving map showing exactly where you are, the plane, and what's around you. And then a data box at the top that shows how far it is to your destination, how much fuel you're going to have when you get there. So that's kind of, you know, a lot of the technology that kind of displays that sort of thing. Fast forward to exactly what Amy was talking about, which is, you know, what happens when there's an incapacitated pilot. You know, several years ago, we introduced Safe Return on the Vision Jet. And since that introduction, we've been working on how do we introduce that for the SR Series. Because if you look at the pilots of the SR Series, it's a much wider range of pilots, right? You've got everyone from a student pilot to a very, very experienced pilot. So not only is this system kind of designed to help in the case of an incapacitation where a passenger can land the plane without having to be talked through it by ATC, but rather just by pushing a button. But also, in case a pilot gets in over their head, right? So if you can think of like VFR into IMC or a student pilot going up and the weather turning and the weather on the ground being beyond their capabilities or just general disorientation, this gives a pilot permission and a way to ask for help by pushing the button. And the interesting thing about the system is that it can be disabled at any time. So let's just say a pilot is incapacitated. Let's say it's a hypoxia event. A passenger hits the button. As the plane gets lower and closer to the airport, if the pilot regained consciousness and regained the ability to actually fly the plane, they can disconnect it at any time during the sequence and go ahead and resume hand flying and flying it themselves to landing.
14: Now that would require immediately re-interfacing manually to 121.5, the emergency channel, and telling someone, I'm back.
12: Right, exactly. So, you know, the avionics do all come back to a more pilot-facing avionics display. So immediately you have the ability to interact with the radios, reprogram the radios, or just broadcast on whatever frequency you're on just to say, hey, I'm back, I'm resuming, you know, hand flying, manual flying. There might be some paperwork on the ground, but, you know, paperwork's real easy to file up.
13: Yeah. We're talking with Ivy MacIver of Cirrus Aircraft. And so what's in the future? What are your engineers and designers dreaming about that you might be able to add to make planes even safer than they are now?
12: Yeah, so we are always looking at a variety of things to keep evolving our plane and, you know, making it more relevant. Or keeping it relevant, making it more innovative, making it more attractive to more people. And I think at the core of our innovation is, you know, the baseline is, you know, make a super safe airplane, right? Like make a cool, innovative, safe airplane baseline. But really, if you kind of look beyond that, it's how do we grow our industry, right? How do we make airplanes more accessible and more approachable for more people and just kind of grow the ecosystem and bring more people into aviation. So, you know, of course, we want more people to come and buy our planes and all that things. But, you know, the more people we bring into aviation and excite about aviation, the better it is, not just for us, but for everyone involved in the industry, right? So we're always looking for ways to reduce the pilot workload, make the plane more approachable, easier to fly, incorporating more automation, and then, of course, more utility, right? Like, everyone wants to fly higher, faster, farther, carry more, right? And so we're working on all that stuff.
13: Yeah. A lot of the transportation industry these days is involved in implementing or just thinking about so-called self-driving technology. Mm-hmm. Does Cirrus have any thoughts on that kind of thing in aviation?
12: Sure. I mean, once you press the safe return button or activate the safe return system, essentially that becomes an autonomous vehicle. Now, of course, you know, there's a lot of regulations and things like that, but the technology is really all there to make this an autonomous vehicle. So I think that is in, you know, that's in the future. That's in a lot of our minds of how can we further the automation and get closer to that autonomous vehicle and autonomous environment where we make pilots faster, make more capable pilots, but make that technology enable the pilots such that we just bring more people into aviation.
14: So where can we find Cirrus on the grounds here at AirVenture 2025 so people can come take a look at these airplanes and talk more about the technology with you guys?
12: Yeah, great question, Amy. We're kind of hard to miss. We are right on Celebration Way at booth 183. We've got, I think, 7 airplanes on display. The music's pumping. We've got great merch. So, like, come swing by. But not just at Cirrus Aircraft booth. We've actually got aircraft on display at a number of our partners throughout the grounds. So you'll see a couple of aircraft on display. We've got Cirrus on display at Lee Aerospace, CAV, Cancer Chassis, Continental. So, like, they're all over the place. Michelin, there's a plane on Michelin. So, you know, we've got planes all over the place. There's actually an SR-22 in Boeing Plaza. Fun fact that I learned here at AirVenture, in terms of volunteer pilots and airframes, the Cirrus SR-22 is actually the most used aircraft in volunteerism. So that's on Boeing Plaza, but right on Celebration Way, booth 183. Come party with us.
13: And online.
12: Oh, also online, cirrusaircraft.com. For those of you who are not here at AirVenture, we miss you, but come check out our website.
14: Thank you so much, Ivy, for being on EAA Radio.
12: Thank you so much for having me. It was a pleasure chatting with you.
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15: I'm Farid Gio. The final report by the NTSB involving a collision between a Piper Lance and a Eurocopter AS-350 that killed 9 people over the Hudson River in New York City last year called into question the effectiveness of the FAA's official traffic avoidance procedure known as See and Avoid. The board also called for increased use of onboard traffic alert systems in helicopters. Both aircraft involved in the collision had onboard traffic alert systems, but were not in use. I talked with Sport Aviation columnist Max Trescott about what the NTSB finding means for See and Avoid, and if more aircraft will be required to install and use traffic alert systems.
16: Well, it was a confluence of a number of factors. Well, the primary responsibility that the NTSB kind of laid out was the failure of the pilots to see and avoid. Now, frankly, the helicopter was not in a position for the last 32 seconds to see the aircraft, which overtook it. The pilot of the aircraft was not in a position to clearly see the helicopter until the last minute, because the helicopter would have been against the background of all of the buildings. So both pilots were really very challenged in their ability to successfully use this avoid. But that was then compounded by a controller who was talking on the telephone at the time with a personal phone call as he handed the pilot off of the Saratoga to the Newark Tower. Unfortunately, he missed that the Saratoga pilot read back the wrong frequency, which then delayed him getting follow-up advisories from the tower. So there were a number of things that conspired to make this happen, and the NTSB has come out with a number of recommendations since then.
17: NTSB Chairman Deborah Hirschman said this collision could have been prevented. While traffic alerts go a long way in helping pilots see and avoid other aircraft, these technologies are not in and of themselves enough to keep us safe. You know, obviously there's pilot error, and then the controller was distracted, but it looks like the NTSB is kind of opening the door towards this concept of see and avoid, and that it might be a little bit flawed.
16: I have to tell you, I've always thought that see and avoid could be called pray and hope, because I think there are tremendous limitations to it, and I just don't think that it's fully adequate. But then I live in a very populated area, the San Francisco area. I'm constantly seeing traffic, and every once in a while it comes a little closer than I would have liked. So I think they have a real point there. The other thing that came out in the report was that both aircraft apparently were equipped with traffic avoidance devices, and yet neither of the pilots used them properly to avoid the other aircraft. So there's no question that having some type of traffic awareness system in your airplane can help, but pilots have to use it properly if it's going to save them.
17: Since the accident, the FAA has changed the airspace over the Hudson and instituted new traffic procedures. Going back to what the NTSB said about see and avoid, do you see in the future them maybe starting to advocate for required traffic avoidance systems in all aircraft?
16: Well, certainly ADS-B is one step in that direction. By 2020, all aircraft owners that expect to operate above 10,000 feet or within enhanced areas such as Class D's, Class Charlie's, and so on are going to be required to have ADS-B. So that's going to help to some extent. I think the NTSB and FAA are probably going to continue to look at ways we can use technology to help aircraft stay separated from each other.
17: Right now, we still have pray and hope or see and avoid. What other things can pilots do to mitigate the dangers, especially in high traffic areas?
16: Well, let's talk just specifically about the Hudson River. There are new charts available that people can download those from the FAA. The FAA also has a new training program out at faasafety.gov for flying in that particular airspace. Just search on New York City Special Flight Rules area and find their training course for there. They've also set up new rules to help separate pilots in that area. Pilots transitioning down the river have to stay below 140 knots. They've got to have their anti-collision lights on. They now have to self-announce their position, which wasn't always required in the past. They're also now required to fly along the right side of the river, which means if you're southbound, you're on the west side, northbound along the east side. You know, for many years, I used to live in the New York area, and most pilots did it that way, but it wasn't required, so they've now mandated that. So, there are things which are being done to try and improve that particular area. In other areas, if you're not flying in that particular part of the country, I always encourage pilots to identify local hotspots. We have one in the San Francisco area right by the Pinal Pass, where a lot of pilots pass either east-west as they're coming to and from Palo Alto and San Carlos, or north-south as they're transitioning from Hayward to Reed Hillview and San Jose. So if people know where the high-traffic areas are in their area, they need to really be particularly alert. And then considering add some type of device to your aircraft, whether it's a MODEF transponder, a PCAS, or a TAS-type system. Any of these things can help you spot traffic.
17: Max, thanks very much.
16: My pleasure.
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18: Joining us now is Jordan Grishler. Jordan, glad to have you here. All right. And you have a very interesting airplane that that you have accompanied here to AirVenture, have you?
0: Yes, I do. A very, very special airplane. And at first, when I just tell people, well, it's a T-6,
18: right.
0: The response might be, well, I can walk down to Warbirds and see rows and rows, dozens, maybe 100 T-6s down there. We've got, obviously, the Aeroshell ones right here on the flight line. But our T-6 that we have, and that's the Commemorative Air Force's WASP Squadron's T-6, we call her Nella. And she has the very special distinction of being the only T-6 left in existence, and more importantly, still flying, that was actually used by the women Air Force Service pilots at Avenger Field during World War II.
18: How did you discover the history of the airplane?
0: We have squadron historians that have really put together all of her past. She's been in our squadron since 2017, and she's certainly gone through some changes over the years. She was originally manufactured by North American in 1943 as a C model, and in the early 50s she was converted to a G model, and you know, since then she's changed hands probably a dozen times, but we do, you know, blessedly have most of the documentation and can track her all the way back to the loss, but we still have all of that.
1: Okay, all the way back to Sweetwater.
0: Mm-hmm. Yep.
1: And have there been significant changes to the airplane that would make it radically different than what it was in the 40s?
0: Yes and no. Okay. I'm sure, you know, pilots flying it, yep, if you ask them, you know, the difference between a C and a G, you know, there are tons of stuff that go into that. But aesthetically, looking at the aircraft, we've really tried to keep that as authentically, you know, original as we can. You know, we've added, you know, obviously the CAF wings to it. We've stenciled Avenger Field on it. Obviously, you know, we've got more antennas and gizmos kind of on it now. But we really have it painted the, you know, she's number 267. That's the same number. We actually have some really cool photos of actual WASP back in 1943 and 1944 sitting on the wing, and you can clearly see her number that we still have on today. So that is what she would have looked like back in 43 and 44.
1: I know that the airplane was part of the Commemorative Air Force's 12 Planes at Christmas.
0: Mm-hmm.
1: Last year, trying to upgrade some of the avionics, right?
0: Yes.
1: And has that taken place?
0: Yeah, we just got her out of the avionics shop earlier this year, which was the same week that we flew her out to Sweetwater, actually, for the WASP reunion, and that was a really cool event. And so that was all done in April of this year.
1: New music. Excellent. When you're flying the airplane, obviously, have you had much experience in other T6s or just in this one?
0: No, I think this has probably been, okay. I've been a bit spoiled. She's a really nice one.
1: Yeah.
0: So
1: I was just wondering if there was some, when you're flying it, if there's some history that kind of permeates through the controls as you're flying it.
0: Yeah, well, so I've not flown other T6s, but I do fly a lot, you know, either myself or flying on crew on other airplanes. So I've flown a lot of different airplanes, and that one certainly has, I mean, by far been the most special one. And especially, you know, flying it, I got the opportunity to fly it out of Sweetwater, where she was based. And that was just an incredible feeling, taking off there in an aircraft that was based there, that was flown by women there, and to look down at the same field and the rebuilt hangars and runway, that was a really special moment. So certainly feel honored, you know, every time I get to fly it, or even to just clean it, sit in it, you know, help her, you know, and whatever the airplane needs, it's a really special feeling.
1: Excellent. Jordan Grishley is our guest in this segment, and she flies the T6 from the Commemorative Air Force, known as Nella. And what does that name come from?
0: Nella is a kind of a cool name that I like to think really spans both her history and how she serves the CAF's mission now. So if you're familiar with the WASP, you've probably heard of, you know, Fifi Nella. We probably have a bunch of the, you know, her little logo floating around here on different maybe shirts or patches that we've seen on a lot of the ladies that are around the grounds today. And so Fifi Nella was basically a Walt Disney character from Gremlins, and it was really special to the WASP. She was their mascot in a lot of ways. She was their squadron emblem that they really adopted, kind of the story being that, you know, Gremlins would cause all of these, you know, how we get the word Gremlins, right? Mechanical, you know, Gremlins in the aircraft. Anytime you'd have, you know, an issue, some wiring would short out. Oh, those darn Gremlins. Well, they kind of embraced this specific, you know, female Gremlin, Fifi Nella, and she was their mascot and good luck charm. So we kind of maybe get where we're going with this, but fast forward 75 years after the fact that since Nella left Avenger Field, and obviously she wouldn't have been called Nella back then. She would have just been T6, you know, 267. And now she flies for the Commemorative Air Force, and a lot of her time is spent out on what we call the Air Power History Tour. And while she's in we have our own separate WASP squadron, she does kind of tag along with the B-29 and the B-24, kind of refer to her as one of their little friends. And I'm sure a lot of people listening are familiar with that B-29, and her name is Fifi. So when we talk about, well, Fifi Nella, she's out on tour with a 29 called Fifi, so we decided to name her Nella to complete, you know, yes, the the mascot of the WASP and to honor them while also honoring the mission that she's doing now.
1: Excellent. Have you been out on tour much this year so far?
0: Yeah, I have been. I have to be a bit of a weekend warrior because I do still work during the week, but I try to make it out every weekend I can and that they'll have me. You know, blessedly, we've had a good many people volunteer to come out on tour, which has almost led to some overstaffing in certain spots, and they say, oh, we don't even need you this weekend, which has kind of been a nice break. But yeah, I've gotten the chance to go out for a couple weeks at a time and use some vacation for that, and then to have this experience here has been really cool.
1: Good. When did you arrive with the T-6?
0: Yeah, we flew in on Sunday, so okay. She's been here all week.
1: Good. So no problems getting in, taking the Warbird arrival over the lake?
0: Yeah, no problems at all, and I'll brag on my pilot over there. He did land right on the purple dot, so right in the middle.
1: There you go. This is your first time here at AirVenture?
0: Correct? It is, yeah.
1: So far, what are your impressions?
0: Oh, my gosh, so far, so great. I've been overwhelmed, I guess is maybe the word to use. I was told it's a marathon, not a sprint, and I'm a distance runner, so I thought, oh, I'll be good at that. And nope, I hit the wall on, like, day two. I was, like, falling asleep at dinner and had to call it an early night, but I've since paced myself pretty well, and just everybody has been wonderful. And obviously, you know, airplanes are cool. So it's been a really special first time. And I'm already like, yeah, well, obviously next year, right? We're going to, you know, stay here and do this and do that. So already planning to come back.
1: Good. And when you're here with the airplane, where is it located?
0: Yeah, so she got kind of prime parking. She's right at the Phillips 66 booth, which is not far from the main square there. So if you're listening and you're on the grounds today, probably have already seen her. She's hard to miss, but she's the nice shiny T6 right at the Phillips 66 booth.
1: Are you spending a lot of time there answering questions about the airplane?
0: No, you know, we've kind of been enjoying ourselves walking around. We've been trying to sport these, I know your listeners can't see them, but we've been kind of rocking these cool Nella hats with the airplane on them. So
1: yep, right here.
0: We should be hopefully easy to find if you do run into us. But we do have some signage around the aircraft that can show some pictures and tell more about the story that, you know, maybe we didn't share today.
1: Okay. And, of course, Phillips 66 is helping you support the aircraft.
0: Yes, they are. Yeah, and they've really been supporting the whole Commonwealth Air Force mission while we're here as well. They've been wonderful hosts, and definitely go stop by and check them out.
1: Good. What is your background in aviation?
0: Yeah, you know, I didn't, I wasn't raised in an aviation family by any means, but really fell in love with airplanes as, I would say, as a teenager, but even growing up, you know, we would take one flight a year every December, and we would go to Disney World, and my favorite part was the airport, which, you know, how my parents felt about that. But I started flying when I was 18, and I started working for a major airline at 19 as an engineer, and I'm still there, you know, 10 years later, and you know, love every day of it. And I've got involved in the Commonwealth Air Force after I moved down to Texas with my job, and been doing that for the past few years, and that's how I'm here today. It's been wonderful.
1: And it's always a question that people have: how did you make the transition from private pilot, probably flying a 172 or 182 or 152 in your flight training, to T6?
0: Yeah, I mean, I just showed up. you just really have to show up. I never thought that I would be. I really just started out as, you know, ground crew. Didn't think I was really going to get to fly. Didn't realize, oh, you just volunteer. You show up and, you know, basically donate your time, right, and your effort. And people have been so encouraging, and, you know, trying to give me time in the aircraft using transition flights, or hey, we've got time, let's go and do some training. And because where else do you just, I mean, there are places you can go to do T6 training, but just been super encouraging and helpful, and so really been able to do it out on the road mostly.
1: Excellent. Well, Jordan, thank you very much for joining us today. Enjoy the rest of the show, and keep that nice shiny T6 out there for us.
0: Oh, well, Travel, thank you so much for having me on, Steve. It's been an honor.
1: Thank you. This is EAA Radio.
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19: Fast Eddie here, once again flying solo.
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19: And in me with the studio today, Sam Busfield from Switchblade. You guys, you guys got a tent here, don't you?
21: We have a tent.
19: Aha, and this is good. You have a tent, not a pavilion. We had a discussion about that earlier.
21: Okay.
19: Now, you guys have been working on the Samson Switchblade for a number of years. What, probably 10 by now, right?
21: 11.
19: 11 years? Wow. So it takes a long time to get a project from an idea in the back of your

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1: Different things were accomplished this year, and we're sneaking right up on first flight. So there you go.
2: And you were trying to get first flight before you arrived here.
1: Yes, I know. We were so wanting to fly before we came. But, you know, when I looked at it, I said, well, we could push, we could make it. But then if you push, you might not make it. So discretion went to the, let's do it right. Let's do it a little bit slower, and let's go to Air Venture and come back. Breathe. And then do a nice flight test.
2: Well, see, the problem there, and you're well aware of this. I've experienced this myself. I'm sure everybody involved in aviation has experienced it. It's burnout.
1: Yeah.
2: You get blinded by what you're working on. You are so dead set on the goal that you just forget about everything else. You get tunnel vision.
1: Yeah.
2: And that's what you were trying to avoid.
1: Right, right. So hopefully we'll reset, push the reset button here, and then all eyes out, looking at everything. We'll actually have to go through the vehicle, check all the torque stripes to make sure everything's still where it should be, since we drove over and we'll drive back 2,000 miles. So,
2: wait a minute, you're not driving in this, are you?
1: It's on a trailer, but it still gets bounced.
2: It still gets bounced, yeah, that's for sure. But you're going to check all your fasteners. You've probably got a checklist that's like 7 miles long for the first flight.
1: Yeah, at least 6.5.
2: Well, how close are you to the first flight?
1: So what's left is, it's actually not that bad other than just going over the vehicle again with a fresh pair of eyes that slept for a couple of days. But we have to replace the engine starter, the motor starter. Basically, the starter for the motor was a little bit underpowered, and that's not a good thing when you have to restart your engine in the air. We have to put in the fire extinguishing system. And there's a little bit of wiring that goes with a new starter motor because we were at 24 volts. This will be a regular 12 volt DC starter motor. So we have to shift a little bit on the bus structure for the electrical. So that's a few weeks work. And then we should be ready for engine start, using the prop to be an air brake to go ahead and make the engines and computers work together, the tuning of the engine.
2: Well, and you still have some significant obstacles here.
1: That's a few weeks, but you know, those few weeks can stretch if you have any issues, which I don't think we will, but you know, that's why we're doing testing.
2: Well, you know, during the construction of any vehicle, you're going to run into gremlins that you're not expecting. Well, how many gremlins have you had to kill so far?
1: You know, I have a long and lengthy list.
2: I hate when they show up. Now, you're talking about a fire suppression system.
1: Yes.
2: A lot of aircraft, you know, your larger commercial aircraft, they all have fire extinguishing systems. But general aviation is pretty light on a fire extinguishing system. Why are you putting one in this?
1: This is just for the test pilot, and it's just because this is the first integration of this engine in the cockpit or in the engine bay back in there. We were on the fence of whether we would have it or not, but got advised that it wouldn't be a bad thing and we can carry the weight, so we decided to go ahead and throw it in. It's a foam type system, so all we need is the bottle put on, the nozzle spray pointed the right way, and the handle ready for the pilot if he wants it.
2: Now, this is just for your test aircraft. This is not going to be for production?
1: Yes, no, I wouldn't necessarily do that for production.
2: Okay, I was curious about that. I understand that you've made modifications to it already. Regarding specifically the horn, what's this all about?
1: Well, we had a horn, obviously for the ground you have to have a horn. People get in situations where they have to wake up other drivers or people around them.
2: No, say it isn't so.
1: Yeah, I would like to, but no. And so, yeah, so we have a horn there, so you got to have it. That's just what it is.
2: Is it something notable, like, say, a train horn from a locomotive?
1: You know, ours is, it's got a sharp bark to it because we didn't want to have a mealy like, mew, mew.
2: No roadrunner horn or anything like that.
1: No, it's something that sounds pretty decent. You know, you wouldn't be ashamed to use it, and it's not going to

0: a toupee off somebody 4 miles down the road if you do use it.
1: Well, I was going to say, most people are not shy to use a horn.
0: Right.
1: Having been there and done that.
0: Yeah.
1: So you're getting ready to fly this thing. Are you like laying awake at night thinking we're almost there?
0: I'm mostly laying awake thinking about, okay, what can we do this next thing that can get us there faster? So that's, but I am still laying awake, I'll tell you.
1: Oh, I'm sure you are. That bringing this to life has been a tremendous achievement, and I'm sure that there have been a multitude of challenges.
0: Yeah, well, we got through engine installation, transmission, prop installation now. Really, we just have the motor start and then prop testing with this, you know, static, so that we make sure there's no problems with the prop and the transmission and the engine. And then taxi testing and flight testing. So,
1: what kind of problems are you looking for between the transmission and the engine and propeller?
0: It's always usually harmonics. It's something where you get one thing that excites another thing, or they two of them separately, no issue, you put them together, and then all of a sudden they start to play on one another. So, for instance, you can we have an engine. It's a four-cylinder, so you have it divisible by two. Our propeller is a five-bladed prop, so we can't have any gear in the transmission that has teeth that would be divisible by two or five. So you end up with gear teeth of 33 or 37 or something like that. So those are the things you do to kind of help off the front end mitigate any known harmonics that might show up. And then you have to just look and test and hook up instruments and make sure as you run through the RPM range and get it all there, everything's copacetic.
1: Did you test this combination on a test stand, or you just put it in the vehicle and you're going to go from there?
0: We put it in the vehicle. We'll take off the back shroud so that it's not inside the duct in case there is some vibration that sets up. We don't want, there's such little clearance between the prop and the duct because a ducted fan, that's what's required. It's like an eighth of an inch. So we do have that, that we'll do first, just to test it on a stand, if you will, using the vehicle as a stand, but just have the ducted fan off.
1: Well, I imagine this transmission that you're talking about, that's got to be a major piece of manufacturing. Did you do that in-house, or did you farm it out?
0: Well, consulting engineers that were really good at that particular thing is what we went to for the gear design and the transmission. We actually had a lubrication expert on it, believe it or not. Somebody is just doing the lubrication part. So it is a kind of a major accomplishment, something somebody might spend several years at. We had less than a year, and we took right about a year. So
1: the gearbox, forced oil lubrication or splash?
0: It's forced oil. Gears, in this case, gears like to be misted on the side where they're meshing, you know, they're coming together, and then they like to be, I won't say blasted, but fairly well lubricated on the backside for cooling. So they like a little bit of mist going in, so they're nice and slippery, but not heavy as the gears mesh. And on the backside, you just want to dump a lot so that they cool off, and then it sprays out from there.
1: And of course, there is the ubiquitous chip detector.
0: Yes, indeed. A little magnet on the very bottom.
1: You got to have that. How many quarts of oil are you putting in this thing? And are you using synthetic?
0: It is. It's fully synthetic racing oil. It's like, I don't know, makes you go faster type of oil.
1: Hey, that's good stuff.
0: I know.
1: You can't go fast enough in an airplane.
0: That's true.
1: This is definitely getting to the point where things are starting to get interesting.
0: Yeah.
1: It's a computer EFI on the engine too, right?
0: Yeah, so that is the thing. When we tune the engine, we have to tune it with two computers, because we have a main computer and then a backup. And the backup computer actually runs and powers a backup fuel injector. So we have a different fuel injector. Systems for each. So if one goes down, you've got a complete new system. So
1: okay, so you got backups for the backups and everything.
0: Something like that.
1: I'm telling you, that's a pretty complicated piece of hardware.
0: Well, most aircraft have something similar to that anyway, but, you know, we want to be as good as we can possibly be walking into this thing.
1: Oh, absolutely. You want this to be as safe and as reliable as possible.
0: Yeah, yeah.
1: You got to cut down on that what-if factor, because that'll get you into trouble.
0: Yeah, yeah.
1: When I get trapped under all this stuff. You still got a lot of work to go. Where are you here at EAA or at Air Venture?
0: Yeah, we're just a half block down on Knapp Street from the tower towards Boeing Plaza, and it's booth or tent 301, I think, right off backside of Hangar A. And we have a nice cold big snow, place there. Oh, the big thing this year, debates. I even forgot. Like, we have a dashboard, flavor? Our full dash. It's there for the first time for people. You can sit in the dash display, the mock-up and go.
1: Nice.
0: And it's got a digital instrument right in front of the pilot, so it's kind of cool to look at.
1: Well, it sounds like great things are happening over there. You ought to go over and check it out. I know I'm going to. We've had Sam Bosfield here of Switchblade in our studios. My name is Fast Eddie, and this is EAA Radio.
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4: Welcome to EAA Radio. I'm Wireless Mike.
5: I'm Paul Freidecker. It's good to see you here, Michael.
4: Well, it's, yeah, we've got three people today, so in this week, so we're kind of doing a little changing in and out. Today we are joined with Dr. Ian Johnson with the FAA, and I understand you're an engineering psychologist. Did I get that correct?
6: Yes, sir.
4: Excellent. And you're here to talk to us today about weather perception versus reality. So how do those two things differ?
6: Okay, well, I would like to thank you for having me. Perception is basically the way we see the world. Okay, so we visualize the information through our eyes, which is a channel. And then we try to make sense of what it is. We sometimes use experience to help with that perception, to make sense of what it is. So it's a very important part of life on the whole.
5: And of course, you're with the Weather and Technology in the Cockpit group of the FAA.
6: Yes.
5: And I would suspect you run into situations where pilots' perception and reality sometimes differ.
6: Right. And that's very that's a very good point, Paul. It differs when it as respect to weather. For instance, the weather you perceive before you actually take off is not the same weather, or the weather is not going to be the same once you're in the loop, because
5: sure.
6: Weather is dynamic and it does change. So pilots have to be cognizant of that, because they're using that information to inform the decision making, whether to go or not to go, or whether to continue the flight. And we've seen a lot of accident data that's coming out of NTSB where pilots made the wrong decisions, launch their VFR pilots, and they launch, and then the weather changed, and they end up in IFC conditions. So it starts with a pre-flight. So when you're doing your pre-flight before, and every pilot should be doing a pre-flight, whether you're IFR, VFR, and I always recommend that you do a holistic pre-flight. So you plan your pre-flight from your departure point throughout the entire flight, all the way to from your takeoff to landing. What a lot of pilots are not doing, they're just focusing on takeoff to arrival. And when they get caught with weather, because weather does change, then they have no way out.
5: And something we talked about yesterday in another visit with you was that when a pilot faces a situation that is unexpected, that ramps up the pressure, which also affects the decision-making ability,
6: exactly.
5: Correct?
6: Exactly, because that creates stress, and most people are not good at handling stress, right? And so what we try to convey to pilots is, first of all, do a good pre-flight planning. Enhance your weather knowledge. Know the limitations of the products that you're using to make decisions. Because ultimately, if you don't know that, you're going to have a very difficult time to interpret the information that you're looking at, you need that to inform your decision making.
4: Yeah, as was mentioned, what you plan for isn't always what you find when you actually get there.
6: Exactly.
4: Especially on a longer flight and in route.
6: Right.
4: And sometimes you're going to have a bias to, hey, this isn't what I was expecting. And pilots need to do what when they run into those experiences?
6: Well, you have to be realistic to begin with. I know that weather is dynamic. And the same weather that you flew in yesterday is not going to be the same weather today. And that's where learning and getting enhance your weather knowledge. of what weather is like, what to expect. And even if you've flown for 20 years, there's always going to be something new that you're learning about weather, right? And so you have to sharpen your knowledge. If you don't know, then you need to get with someone who can help you. And I always say, you know, plan for the best, but hope for the worst.
4: Right. And weather can also be completely different and act differently in different areas of the country.
6: Exactly. So it depends on where you're flying, because, for instance, if you're used to flying in a low 48, that doesn't mean you can fly in Alaska.
5: There's lots of examples where that has worked.
6: Exactly.
5: Has been
6: exactly.
5: proven the case. The other thing I think about with the perception reality story, people's use of radar and expecting that the radar is real time when in fact there's quite a bit of latency built into it, and what the radar depiction shows on some of the technology today. May not be what it is when you get there.
6: Well, it's good that you brought it up, Paul, because we have a system that was designed, was actually funded by the FAA, called the WILD. It's the Weather Information Latency Demonstrator. And basically, that was designed to basically teach pilots how to recognize latency in an X-ray image. Mm-hmm. The only real weather or real-time weather that you would get in the cockpit is that from a weather radar. Outside of that, you have a composite that is formed by several radar sweeps, and then you get that information in, and then it is displayed on either tablet or in the cockpit. So there's latency in between when that information was actually put together, plus when it's presented. If you're using that to make decisions, you first need to know how late that information is, how old it is, right, the age of the information.
5: Sure. And it can be up to 20 minutes or so.
6: 20
5: sometimes.
6: Minutes. And NTSB, yeah. I think it was in either 2012 or 2015, has put out what is called a safety alert. Because a lot of pilots have got themselves, they have had a lot of accidents where a pilot was using old weather information. And for pilots, they're thinking, well, what I'm looking at, it's got to be real. Right? So the weather is still going to be there when I get there. And in most cases, they're wrong, because that's where the perception reality comes in.
4: Yeah, 20 minutes is a big difference when your high elevation winds are moving 100 miles an hour.
6: Exactly.
4: That goes pretty quick.
6: Yeah.
4: So, and you have to plan for that. And that WILD simulator, is that still available that people
6: can... Yeah, it's over in the hangar, but we transitioned that technology over to a company called Midstar, and they put it in their Redbird simulators.
4: Oh.
6: And was flown for the first time in 2019 at AirVenture. In the proficiency center, pilot proficiency center. So that was a success story.
4: Yeah.
6: But, it all goes back to, I always use the word, it's a personal thing. You may earn your private pilot certificate and never do weather again, but yet you want to keep flying, right? So you have to brush up your knowledge. You need to, if you don't know, ask someone who knows. And, attend safety seminars, and you go to the FAST team website. There's a lot of courses out there you can do. But, if you want to be a safe pilot, you do the right thing.
5: Well, and sometimes, what you're really talking about is you have to self-educate. And
6: exactly.
5: Some of your education is going to come from your experiences.
6: Exactly.
5: Good and bad.
6: Right. Yeah.
5: And the other part of it is by your commitment to just studying and staying current.
6: Exactly.
4: Yeah, aviation is not a static industry. There's always new products, and it's incumbent on a good, safe pilot to keep knowing what the best practices are of the day and how to use that new technology.
6: Right, but I also think there's another part of that, right? Knowing the capabilities and limitations of that technology, and also knowing your capabilities and your limitations, where you set your personal minimums.
4: Yep.
6: Now, you may have an IFR rating, but you're not IFR current, you're not IFR proficient, then you should not be flying IFR.
4: Yeah, I went to one of the Redbird simulators out here and went to fly it, and they asked me my history. And when did you go flying last? I'm like, I flew last week. What were you flying? At the time, I was flying a CRJ. And they're like, what are you doing here? Like, I haven't flown a single engine pilot IFR by myself without an autopilot in a decade.
6: Exactly.
4: I need help.
6: Exactly.
4: And you're like, oh, well, that makes a lot of sense. Yeah.
5: The other thing when you talk about personal minimums is they can change.
6: Oh, yeah.
4: Yep.
5: I mean, you might make decisions about handling weather in the morning.
6: Right.
5: And if you've been flying for all day long and now you're fatigued, you may have to make a different decision.
6: Yes.
5: You know, so they do change.
6: Exactly. And that's something that you have to be cognizant of.
5: Yeah.
6: You have to self-check yourself, so to speak. And that's where the safe checklist comes in. There's a lot of tools out there, but pilots are not using them.
5: You mentioned it earlier. Is VMC into IMC still one of the most common?
6: Yeah. We lose about 200 people plus every year.
5: Yeah. And it's all preventable.
6: All preventable.
5: Sure.
4: Yeah. And I had a personal experience with that. I saw, I was flying with a friend of mine who was a student pilot at the time, and we went out flying. We looked at the weather. The weather was supposed to be fine. And we took off, and instantly what was a haze turned into a cloud layer.
5: Yeah. Sure.
4: And, you know, I'm just sitting here going, what are you going to do? And, you know, he's still a student pilot.
6: Right.
4: And you know, it's like, well, you're here. So I'm like, no. Pretend I'm not here. What are you going to do? And once I got him, you know, thinking he's got to make a decision, he's like, we're going to go back. I'm like, that's the right decision.
6: Yep.
4: But you have to pretend that I'm not here and you have to make these decisions.
6: Yep.
4: Because you're not learning to fly with me next to you the whole time.
6: Yeah, because once he's soloed and he gets his private pilot certificate, he's on his own.
5: As somebody who's flown with you, Mike, I would agree with that. Yeah.
4: Thank you, Paul. Excellent. Where can people find you here on the field if they want to come talk to you about more of these?
6: So we're in the FAA Safety Hangar, the Safety Center. And I also have a talk on Friday on normalization of deviance, which is a very important topic. And that's in the Gamma Hangar. So that's an EEA outside of the Safety Center.
4: You're a very busy person this week.
6: Yes. Well, we're trying to educate the pilots.
4: Okay. And do you have a website that you have some of this normalization of deviancy or topics on the weather, perception versus reality?
6: Perception versus reality, you can find that on the FAA Safety site, Safety Fast Team website.
4: Okay.
6: Yes.
4: All right. Well, thank you for joining us. Again, we've been joined with Dr. Ian Johnson from the FAA, and this is EAA Radio.
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4: Welcome to EAA Radio. I'm Wireless Mike.
5: And Paul Freidecker.
4: And today we have Omer and Tomer. Did I get those correct?
5: Ori and Tomer.
4: sorry. From Skywatch, and
7: one out of two is okay.
4: I'll try to improve. It's a good batting average, I hear. So, and you're with Skywatch Aviation Insurance, correct?
8: Correct.
4: And what's unique about Skywatch Aviation Insurance?
8: Sure. 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We provide insurance both for non-owned insurance and for owners. Our non-owned insurance for students and for CFIs, we provide it not only on an annual basis, but also on a monthly, weekly, and daily basis.
5: Really?
8: So if you want to take one solo flight in a specific school, you just go online and buy insurance even by the day. In our owner portal, you can just go online and within 90 seconds get a quote online without speaking with anyone. If you want to call us, we will answer. But you can get a quote online and even buy and purchase a policy online without speaking with anyone. So if everyone want to, let's say, consider buying a new aircraft and they want to know how much it's going to be for insurance, are they eligible or not, they just go to www.skywatch.ai and get a quote.
5: I'll start with a tough question.
7: We like those.
5: Okay.
8: Yes. Always will answer.
5: Here it comes. Talk to us about age, pilot age, and insurability. Is there some magic age where it's either really difficult or impossible?
8: Do you know what's the difference between a good question and an excellent question?
5: Yeah.
8: A good question is just a good question. An excellent one is one that we have an excellent answer
5: okay.
8: for.
5: So
8: actually, we developed a product together with the AOPA specifically for senior pilots. that allow pilots to buy only liability insurance, mm-hmm. and hence keep them flying even way after many other insurance companies just ignore them or yeah. overlook them.
5: Yeah.
8: So on the SkyWatch website, if you're above certain age, and we see that you won't be eligible for physical damage insurance, automatically we provide you the option to buy liability-only insurance in order to keep you flying with peace of mind when you're insured.
5: Ori, what are some of the common questions you deal with? You know, by somebody who's wanting they're new into aviation. They have an aircraft. They don't know where to start. How do you help them?
7: Yeah. So again, an excellent question.
5: Thank you.
7: First of all, one of our colleagues is also doing a workshop. He did one, I think that 2 days ago. He's doing one tomorrow. Do you remember the time?
8: No.
7: But look it up, and he's doing a workshop exactly on aviation insurance 101, and he's answering tons of questions that people answered. And from year to year, we just add on based on the questions that people ask us. But to answer your question, I think that a lot of people are not familiar with what they need in terms
5: sure.
7: of insurance. And what we try to provide on our online experience is put most of the information you need out there and explaining the different coverages, what's liability, what's the hull coverage, medical expenses, and those type of things. And we try to help you throughout the process in a digital way, but as Tomer said, we're more than happy to pick up the phone, or you can email us, text us, and whatnot. And one thing that I'll definitely mention is that a lot of people they ask, so how much would a quote be? Give me an estimate, roughly.
5: Yeah,
7: I'm looking to buy, I'm thinking about it, I'm not sure, and they're kind of hesitant. And most people won't be able to answer that question because it really depends in so many variables, right? Your age, as you've mentioned, the hull value, how many hours you have, your total time, your make model time, it really, really depends. But my answer is just go online, fill your information, do it for one aircraft, and if you're thinking about buying several and you're not sure which one you'll pick, do it for each. Do it, get a number, why not? It's super easy, and we don't mind. We love people coming in and do it then.
4: Okay, so now a real important question is, how can I personally save money here? Because I have a 172, I fly it 20 to 30 hours a year, but I just have it insured all year round because I don't know exactly when I'm going to go flying, and it's kind of would be cumbersome, I thought, to take it off insurance, put it on insurance. But you said you kind of do daily, weekly, monthly. How can I save money by trying to do something like that with you?
8: Yeah, let's do the distinction between non-owned coverage and coverage for owners.
4: Okay.
8: For non-owned coverage, we indeed offer insurance with different time periods, so year, month, week, or day. For owners, our insurance is fully digital, but it's for the year round.
4: Okay. So it's only for like renters?
8: Yes.
4: That you have the... Yes. Daily, weekly, monthly kind of stuff.
8: You still want your aircraft covered, even if you don't fly.
4: Right. Right. Well, I was thinking maybe I could pay a little money and go to storage only insurance.
8: Yes. There is also this option.
4: Okay.
8: So you can get if you move to storage only, there is a discount, for the period of time, so you can save a few dollars. Most pilots, don't do it.
4: Sure.
8: Just because it's more convenient for them to have the coverage year round. People just appreciate the ease of use. Okay, they don't want to pay much,
4: right?
8: But for things, they won't save, $20,
4: right?
8: And turn on and turn off coverage,
4: right? Yeah, and that's kind of what I assumed is for me as an owner. That's probably not going to be a thing. But hey, you were talking about saving money. I'm all for that aspect.
8: Yeah,
7: and you can do that.
8: I think big savings could come in two forms. One is just shop around. So we provide a very easy, convenient way to to shop around and see how much your insurance could be without quoting anyone and then feeling uncomfortable if the quote is not what you want. And the other one is between the years, as you gather more hours, just update your hours. We proactively reach out to pilots to update their hours because it could affect their insurance premium. So
5: can
8: the more
5: you
8: hours you earn,
5: you do that on an app, or how does that work? Or
8: you just
5: go
8: online.
5: You can
8: text us.
7: You get an email and a text with a link, that tells you exactly what you need to do. Everything is super easy. And again, if you need any help,
5: so what's the logistics of working with you? Is it primarily online and phone, or do you have a network of agents? You know, like when I have my car insurance, I don't talk to the car insurance company. I'm talking to somebody else about it, right? Is it the same here, or is it you got a different system?
7: You can do both. You can do both. We work with some of the brokers, but the most common way is to contact
5: just
7: us
5: go
7: directly.
5: Because you have all the excellent answers.
7: Yeah. We try.
4: So you said you get more hours, you can get cheaper insurance. Are there certain like marks, like once you hit 100 hours, your insurance is going to drop, or is it kind of is it prorated, like every single hour helps for that?
7: I can tell you that, but then I'll have to kill you.
4: Okay.
7: Straight secret. No, I'm just kidding. It really depends on so many variables. I'll be a fool to give you a straight answer, but yes, there are magic numbers depending on the specific aircraft. 100 sounds like a good one. 1,000 is another one. 500 sometimes.
4: Okay, and what other ways can pilots save money on insurance? Like, for example, if a private pilot gets an instrument rating, will they then have cheaper insurance overall?
7: In most cases, yes. Instrument rating helps. If you improve your certification, if you get more hours, of course.
5: What about the WINGS program? Is that something that is important to you, the WINGS Pilot Proficiency Program? So if they go through the various phases of WINGS, does that help?
7: So, it depends. Mostly not so much.
5: Okay. I got it.
8: Another tip is, don't have claims.
4: Okay. Yes, I think that's very common in all insurances, that you avoid the claims.
8: Now, if you have a claim, obviously we'll pay it. But I would say that the more over time that you prove that you are proficient, that you are safe,
5: sure,
8: then obviously your insurance premiums goes down.
5: I think I have the same experience with my car.
8: Same thing. Yeah. Not rocket science.
5: Yeah, of course.
4: And what other, is there any other just general things that people don't know about insurance? Because, a lot of people are just like, I get my insurance, I pay for it. But we just don't think about it a lot. What other things should we be thinking about?
8: No, actually, that's a very good point. We actually don't want you to think about it. So you mentioned, the car insurance market.
5: Yeah.
8: That's a very developed market right now, right? You can just go online and buy. So this is what we're trying to do for the aviation market as well, to make the process much more seamless, to make any, midterm change, if you want to change something, much easier.
5: It sounds like you're really trying to educate the community about how this should work.
7: Digitizing it.
8: Yeah. Exactly. And how, because most of the traditional insurance companies, the Progressive and Geico's of the world, they don't really look at aviation because it's a small market.
5: Sure.
8: But, we don't look at markets as, as dollars. We look at people. And we think that, the pilots deserve the same service technology-wise that they would get for their car insurance or their home insurance. And this is what we're trying to do.
5: And where are you on the field?
8: We're in Hangar D. Mm-hmm. Worthwhile, coming by, getting some stickers. We have a nice Skywalk sunblock. We've got you covered. Give it a shot.
4: All right. Well, once again, we've been joined by Omer and Ori from Skywatch Aviation Insurance, and you're listening to EAA Radio.
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1: Okay, and we are joined again by, and I'm
9: Blake Mathis.
1: Blake
10: Mathis. That's me.
1: There you go.
10: Air Charity Network.
1: Very good. Oh, yes. How are you today, sir?
10: Oh, great.
1: Sit down.
10: You guys have a great view. I tell everyone watching the planes take off, they're lined up, and I see the Hornet getting ready out there, the new Navy.
1: Is he going to, blow all the other ones right off the runway?
10: Yeah, they're going to line up. He's going to line up in front of a bunch of Cessna 140s.
1: That's right.
10: Full throttle.
1: If you think this is a good view now, you should have been here for last night's night show.
9: Whoa.
10: I was here. Just so happens I'm...
1: Total wow factor.
10: Unbelievable.
1: He was here. Was he?
10: Yeah.
1: I didn't even see him. That's right. Because it was dark, maybe? Maybe.
10: I was actually on the platform here shooting pictures.
1: You were on the platform
10: taking
1: pictures.
10: Just so happens, yeah. I was on with the traffic jam yesterday and hung around and took photos.
1: That's right.
9: That'd be interesting.
1: He looks different in the daylight, doesn't he, though? I'd love to know the total count of photographs that was taken by everybody. I'll bet you it's upwards of 2 million photographs have been
11: taken.
1: Well,
11: I know of one person that's taken over 10,000 and another person that's taken over 25,000.
1: Jeez.
11: That's two people.
1: Two people.
10: Yeah, just the media group alone. There's probably 400 or 500 media groups from around the world.
4: Yeah.
10: Mm-hmm. They probably did 2 million just of themselves.
1: Yep. wouldn't be surprising.
11: You know, so, that theory that if when you take a picture, you take part of the person away? Well, this place would just disappear, wouldn't it?
1: Yeah,
10: look around.
1: It'd be gone. Yeah,
10: well, it's not time yet, though.
11: Oh, it's already starting. The exodus is already beginning.
1: Yep.
11: Anyway, you're actually here to talk about Air Charity Network.
10: Yeah, I...
11: Sounds like a cable channel.
10: Yes. I'm actually directly with Angel Flight Southeast out of Florida. And we are part of... I'm the president and CEO of that group. But we're part of a six-member organization that covers the nation called the Air Charity Network, which is with like Angel Flight West, Angel Flight Northeast, Angel Flight Central, so on and so forth, to make up a national group of where patients can get from state to state if we have to cross regional territories. And that's been around for probably 12 years or so. And being that this is such a national arena, you know, pilots and aviation enthusiasts from all over the country and world, I happen to also be the chairman of the board for Air Charity Network, which we're a member of. So, you know, I thought we would come in and just chat about that and all the pilots around. And, I actually didn't learn. I've been a pilot for a long time, since I was very young. But I happened to learn about benefit flying for the public about 7 or 8 years ago. Just didn't know it was there. And so I was hoping there's probably pilots today that don't know that they can do that. There's a lot of groups these days. Everything from flying animals to veterans to sick children, you name it. But without these pilots around the country that help us, we have about 20,000. We fly tens and tens and thousands of missions for free, donated by the pilots. They donate the fuel, the plane, and their time. They're not reimbursed, and it's unbelievable.
11: Have you seen a resurgence of interest in pilots wanting to help?
10: When the economy went down a little bit, some pilots, you know, backed off a little bit and stopped flying. I know in the Southeast and in my region, we actually increased pilots. We did some visibility things to get out in front of aviators. Our pilot numbers went up, actually. But believe it or not, the economy is turning around. We can see that in donations and giving since late last year. And more people are flying now. People are starting, you know, the world didn't end. And so,
11: How inconvenient was that?
10: We have calls every day. Just alone, our region in the Southeast, part of Air Charity Network, we had our hands on about 3,500 missions last year. So, I mean, that's just one region. And there's, you know, there's 365 days in a year. That's a lot of phone calls. And those are the ones that were approved. But when you add it across the nation, from west to east, north to south, we're probably talking 20, 25,000 coordinated flights that we put together for free for children, adults, veterans, families. And I'll say the majority of our patients that we carry for free are cancer and leukemia type patients who are going to and from a medical specialist. And they're usually 200 to 800 miles away from home. I mean, it's a broad range, but and the people we take really have no other way to get there. And they have to go multiple times a month sometimes for treatment. So if they're in their hometown and their doctor, their family doctor says you're being diagnosed with this, your best option is MD Anderson in Houston, and you live, you know, in Boston or Jacksonville, Florida. That's a long ways. And if your family has one car, a lot of people have one income. It may be the adult that's sick. It could be a child. And they try those journeys on their own. Eventually, it doesn't take time. You know, traveling costs money. And being away from work, sick time, vacation time. And these middle-class families run out of their savings. They run out of everything. And it's not long before their employers let them go because they miss work so much. And we, Air Charity Network, steps in. All of us step in to prevent that from happening.
1: A very worthy cause for sure. And I'm sure you get to see a lot of smiling faces, too.
10: We do. I personally am lucky that I have started as a volunteer pilot about 8 years ago. You know, joined just to fly. Ended up running the organization in the Southeast, being the chairman of Air Charity Network. Very humbling experiences, both of those. But to see these families, they're so appreciative. They can't explain it. I mean, the money it would cost them and the time. And when you're going through an illness like that, just to take that out of the equation, the transportation part, it's a huge relief on the parents. I mean, unbelievable. Themselves or if it's for their kids. We do fly a lot of veterans. Just so happened, one of our specialties in the Southeast is flying World War II veterans who are losing their eyesight. And there's a VA clinic in West Palm that teaches them to live in a sightless world. It's a 5-week course. And some of these that we fly don't have any family. So we take them back and forth to West Palm for their 5-week training a week at a time. It's open to everyone. And that's the other thing, too, is not just pilots, but to let people that listen to this know that if you know someone that's in need of transportation, that has an illness and financial need, aircharitynetwork.org. You know, there's all the regions are there, you know, all the different groups depending on where you live. And you call the region you live in. I mean, it's real simple.
11: That's a fantastic calling you got there.
1: It is. Do you have a website by any chance?
10: Yeah, the aircharitynetwork.org. That represents all the United States for that group. And those are six of the largest coordinating organizations. You know, there are actually about 150 volunteer pilot groups around the country that do everything from transporting, you know, and medicine, animals, you name it. Our group are humanitarian. We take people, and we do thousands each. You know, we're more the larger groups and been around for 25 to 30 years each. And so we formed a web nationally that we can coordinate together and work very fluid-like together. So aircharitynetwork.org, you can pick the region, the state you live in, if you're a pilot, a patient, and if you want to be a donor as well to support the coordination efforts. But, you know, we're always looking for all the above, and the more pilots we have, the more patients we can fly.
11: That's fantastic.
10: It's great. It's a great cause. Each of the regions of Air Charity Network raise funds themselves to help support their cause. Different like golf tournaments, annual galas. I know in Boston, our Northeast partner, Angel Flight Northeast, has a huge event in Boston every year at downtown at a real nice hotel, and they invite tons of people and pilots and raise a lot of money. Each of the group kind of runs themselves, but we all work together when it comes to the patients. I know in Southeast right now, you may have heard, we're actually raffling off a P-51 Mustang flight, so that's kind of cool.
11: Yeah, very cool. Very nice.
10: Stallion 51, hands-on an hour. You know, you get to fly. It's a half-day orientation course, and you get to fly that thing for an hour, and it includes round-trip airfare to get you there to Orlando.
1: That is a wonderful prize.
11: Yeah, I think I got to go find out about that.
1: Yeah, me too.
10: That's Angel Flight Southeast. That's one we're doing. I'll say each of the groups do their own fundraising. But we partnered with Stallion 51 in Kissimmee, Florida. And we're given an hour in Crazy Horse with a half a day orientation and training program.
1: That's Lee Lauder back in his
10: That's
1: crew.
10: Him. Yeah, those guys are partnered with us. They're great, and it's going well.
11: My.
1: He's 51, right?
11: Yeah, that's really
10: you
11: hard.
10: You ever done
11: handle.
10: That?
1: I've sat in a couple of them, but I've never been for a ride.
10: I'm going to not smile when I say this. I've flown one.
11: I usually
10: go ear to ear, so I'm sorry.
1: You were probably smiling for the whole rest of the week after that flight.
10: Yep, and I'm going to give everyone a hint listening. We'll talk 51s for a minute. When those guys go from air show to air show type things, a lot of times they have a back seat. Not all of them have a back seat, you know, but sometimes they're empty. And all it takes sometimes is just asking, can I go back to your home base with you? That's all it took for me.
1: And then, of course, you called the Air Charity Network to have you ferry back.
10: Exactly. Yeah, I started coughing and needed a ride.
1: Yeah.
10: Someone asked me, as I was getting on the plane, my friends that saw me and knew what was happening, they're like, we were going about 150 miles away, maybe 200 miles away. So I got a pretty good flight. And they said, how are you going to get back? And I said, who cares?
1: Yeah.
10: Who cares? I'll buy a home and live there.
1: Where I'm going. There you go. Hello, Greyhound.
10: But
11: all right.
10: But that inspired the Mustang raffle to that experience. Said let's offer this to anyone. And so we got real lucky. So if you're interested, angelflightse.org, get your tickets.
11: All right. Definitely. And that's your website again.
10: Angelflightse for our region,
11: Southeast.
10: But our national group is aircharitynetwork.org. Which we're a partner of course, and would love to have anyone go there and check it out and fly for us, or if you have a patient, family needs help.
11: All right. Well, Blake, I want to thank you for joining
10: Absolutely.
11: Us.
10: Absolutely.
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4: Welcome to EAA Radio. I'm Wireless Mike.
12: I'm Paul Freidecker.
4: And joining us this segment is Captain Wendy Morse, the first vice president of United. That can't be right.
13: Airline Pilots Association.
4: Ah, the yep. Airline Pilots Association. That's not in my notes, of course. And we're here to discuss single pilot cockpits and why we don't necessarily want to do that.
13: Yeah, so it's a terrible idea is why. We have all this redundancy, and we've worked really hard to improve our aviation safety record. And things are going great, and the last thing we want to do is reverse that, right? So we're not anti-technology, we're pro-technology, but technology that enhances safety, not degrades it, and puts it at risk.
4: Well, who was pushing for a single pilot cockpit?
13: Yeah, so it's the Europeans, the EASA, the European safety, or FAA, the equivalent of the FAA in Europe, was pushing pretty hard for it. It's really Airbus. They've sure. designed an aircraft that actually has a toilet in it. It's a little ridiculous, so you had a seat for the captain and the first officer, and the idea was they come up with all kinds of names, right? Extended operations. And the idea was the first officer would go, or captain, whichever was resting, would leave the cockpit after, in cruise, after climb, and return at descent, and they'd swap out, and there would be one pilot there, and, oh, by the way, if they had to meet their physiological needs, there'd be a toilet right behind them, and they had a radio panel. But nobody at the controls. Just a terrible idea. Why you would ever want to introduce that risk when we have this great safety record makes no sense.
12: I can't imagine if that the passenger acceptance of this idea would be very high.
13: So I think you're right at a certain demographic. Uh-huh. So for sure, the three of us, no way in 100 million years. But a younger person that maybe has grown up with computer technology and apps and all those things, they may be more likely to. They have to be educated that this is not a good idea and why. Now, what's interesting is EASA recently came out and said, had a study that said that technology doesn't exist yet and it needs further study. So that's a step in the right direction, but we have to continue to fight this because they'll take every avenue.
12: So, just to be clear, who are you fighting?
13: So really, you're fighting Airbus, right?
12: Okay. Mm-hmm.
13: But you can't have EASA approve it, because if no government will approve it, we're good. And why a government would be in bed with that, I don't know.
12: So what's the FAA's attitude?
13: And no. So they have come out with a letter. Yeah. Former Administrator Whitaker came out with a letter that said, we're not doing this. And I think most everybody we talk to, even with the new administration, is on that same page. This is a terrible idea, and we're not allowing it.
4: So I know in the United States, if you have two pilots, right now you have two pilots, and you know, if you're flying at night and, you know, you can't even let one of those pilots, like, take a nap in the seat.
13: Oh, no.
4: No. That's not allowed. Is EASA on that same aspect, or do they allow naps in the seats?
13: So some of them will allow, they call it controlled rest.
4: Okay.
13: And what that really means is you're falling asleep, right?
4: Right.
13: And
4: right.
13: That is, again, not a good idea. And remember, we have at least two pilots. So if
4: right.
13: it's over 8, we have 3. And if it's over 12, we have 4. And that is the best benefit for all kinds of reasons. Among them is you have more people looking over your shoulder to check what you do. It's called CRM, right? And we've spent a long time working on crew resource management, so we all work together and people will speak up, because I have yet, 48 years of flying, I have yet to have the perfect flight. I don't think I'm going to get it.
12: No.
13: It just doesn't exist. But it's really nice to be open to, hey, you missed that. Hey, how about this? How about that?
12: Well, and the other thing you mentioned too, Wendy, which I think people lose sight of, is I love technology. It's great. I love automation. But the depth with which technology exists now also means it's harder to manage when it's not working. And I would like some help sometimes.
13: Right.
12: To have that.
13: Exactly right.
12: Yeah.
13: And there's going to be times you can't plan for everything, and the idea that we want to take the human out of the interface, it doesn't exist, right? Because you're just moving the human to somewhere else. Don't who's going to program it, right? And who knows what gets programmed in there? And you can't think of everything. That's why you need people, you need pilots to make these decisions and work together.
4: And there are examples of this that I know. Airbus has certain logic levels. I've never flown one of these Airbuses, but at some point in time it goes to a logic level that goes, I give up, and you pilot need to fly airplane. So you know, there's always a level of the computer. You can't program every situation.
13: Right. Imagine the door plug with Alaska, right? Sure. How are you going to program that? You can't think of every scenario, which is why you need people to think. And that's where we're so well trained. As long as we're well rested and we have rules for all of that, we're prepared to make these decisions.
12: When will you declare success?
13: Probably never. I think
12: what
13: we have
12: to. What would
13: success
12: look like?
13: Well, success means we keep having what we have, right? The program that we have, that what we do today. You know, we went for 16 years without an accident, a hull loss in the United States, right?
12: Yep.
13: And that's a phenomenal record. I went back, I was editing a document, I went back some time ago, about a year ago, and looked at, okay, what's the background? How often did we have accidents? We had an accident from like 1960-something all the way to 1994 every year, with a couple exceptions where we skipped a year, and one exception where we skipped 2 years. But every year it was commonplace to have an accident. We've solved for that with all of the technology we have, and we've solved for it with our crew resource management. You know, are we completely perfect? You know, we had PSA, right?
12: Yeah,
13: which
12: sure.
13: was a tragic loss.
4: Sure. Right.
13: But overall, we've done a great job.
4: Well, I would say even in that situation, there are signs that we could have improved ahead of time. We just didn't listen to them. We look at data and we make safe decisions. And as you mentioned, the data for single pilot isn't there.
13: It is not there, and it's not going to be there, and it shouldn't be there.
12: Sure.
13: Those are really the takeaways. And you're right, the data was there. For the PSA accident, we had called for helicopters not being in those corridors.
12: Yeah.
13: But you got to listen to us, right?
12: Sure.
4: Right, and that's just rely on the data, and that's why, you know, with the single pilot. Are any of the airlines, I know you mentioned Airbus is pushing for single pilot, but were any of the airlines pushing for this?
13: So not in the United States, not that I know of. So, you know, I think we're smart enough to know. And the airline, you know, the executives know that, like you said, nobody's ready to get on an airplane that has no pilots on it. It's not a good idea.
4: Yeah.
12: We've been talking to Wendy Morris from the Airline Pilots Association about two-pilot flight decks. When you're doing your advocacy and influencing, are you reaching out to multiple groups, agencies, or who's your main point of contact?
13: Everyone we can.
12: Okay.
13: So obviously EASA, yeah. FAA, we have a website. We work with the European Cockpit Association. We work with IFALPA, the International Federation of Airline Pilots Association, which is worldwide pilot groups. Safety Starts with 2 is our website to look at this and highlight, here's all the threats.
4: Now, what airplane was Airbus trying to get this certified on? Is it more than one?
13: No, they just got one airplane that they're developing right now.
12: So it's a concept.
13: Yes,
12: uh-huh.
13: but there's a mock-up.
12: Yeah,
13: so.
12: Yeah.
4: 96.9. And did they try and do any test flights with this airplane? They didn't even get that far.
13: No, they
4: didn't
13: get that far. Right.
4: Okay. So you've been able to really kind of kill this in the cradle, as so to speak.
13: So far, so good.
4: So far, so good.
13: Right, but we can't rest, right? We have to keep working at it because they'll take every opportunity they can.
4: Mm-hmm. And now that the EASA has said done, did Airbus come back and said yes, but?
13: Are they
4: kind of like, okay, we give up?
13: No, they're not giving up, and they haven't said done. They've said it needs further study. I wish they had said we're not approving this, but they weren't that clear or that direct. So they are still trying to pursue it with all kinds of other avenues.
4: So when you said they need further study, you said EASA said it needs further study, so they didn't kill it just right there.
13: Correct.
4: Yeah, so they're...
13: Like they should have.
4: They left the door open.
13: Yes, and we got to make sure we slam that shut.
12: That could be code for, we're not going to let this happen, but they didn't want to say that.
13: Well, we would hope that, but
12: yeah.
13: Look, we can't rest. This is a terrible idea.
12: Yeah.
13: It would be a degradation of our safety record, and it's not fair to the passengers. We as ALPA are the largest non-governmental safety organization in the world, and we need to keep pushing for safety. We've improved all kinds of our safety record, but we can't let it degrade.
4: Yeah, and that's what, like, the history of ALPA is promoting safety in the cockpit.
13: Exactly. ALPA was founded on safety. Pilots were dying, and they were being put in bad positions and being pilot-pushed, and it was founded on safety. So why would we ever turn that around?
5: So you're going to continue your efforts and not give up, and you're going to come back next year and maybe have some more news for us,
13: yeah,
5: right?
13: We'll keep at it. And so far, so good, but we got to keep it up.
5: If the general public wants a little bit of background on this, can they get it off your site?
13: Yeah, safety starts with two.
5: Safety starts with two.
4: And okay. Can the general public contact some of these agencies and say, please don't reduce my number of pilots?
13: Absolutely. That is a wonderful idea.
4: Excellent. Well, we appreciate you coming on. We appreciate you spreading the word. We've been talking with Captain Wendy Morris from ALPA, and you're listening to EAA Radio.
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14: This is Digital Dave again.
15: And I'm Fast Eddie.
14: Really?
15: You wouldn't have guessed, would you?
14: He said it so fast, I believe it.
15: Well, that's why they call me Fast Eddie.
14: Yep, there you go.
15: Actually, there's two stories behind that, neither of which we're telling on the
14: air. Are safe for radio, yes.
15: And, no, they're safe for radio, they're just too long.
14: Ah, okay.
15: And
14: who do we
15: true.
14: Have with us today, Eddie?
15: We've got Lieutenant Colonel Trevor Boswell out of NORAD.
16: Hello again, gentlemen.
14: Good to see you again.
16: You as well.
15: Oh, yeah, the call sign, I remember, Boat.
14: Boat, yeah.
16: That's
14: yep.
16: right.
14: We
16: that's
14: don't
16: right.
14: need to go back into that.
15: No, we don't.
14: Check the archives, it's in there.
15: It's in there, yeah. So, anyway, you're over at the Federal Pavilion, I understand.
16: Yes, sir. Yeah, us and a few of our closest friends over there. We've got the Bahamas groups. We've got NOAA, Customs and Border Protection, Bird Strike, if anybody's interested in trying to avoid birds or what that process is like.
14: Oh, I thought you were talking about scheduling one.
16: Yeah, it'd be not ideal.
14: No.
16: Stretch. No. No, but yeah, we got a great group over there and lots of stuff to see and interact with and all that great stuff. And then we do get forum presentations as well. They're all scheduled throughout the day.
14: Does that mean we don't exist if they don't listen? So lots of things, lots of services our pilots don't necessarily take advantage of.
16: Yeah, I'd say they're maybe underutilized, or in our case, we want them to be underutilized. We don't want anybody to be.
14: I was gonna say, you're NORAD. I don't want to use you.
16: Yeah, we don't really want to interact with you unless it's here at an air show. So we can talk to you and train and educate, do our best to make sure that you understand what a TFR, temporary flight restriction, is, and how to avoid one or at least operate within one safely.
14: You know, in the old days when we didn't have all these GPS that and all the nav stuff, it must have been really hard to not bust airspace accidentally.
16: If you talk to some of the World War II veterans and whatnot, and they're out there flying around, they somehow figure out how to fly back to their home base. I don't know how they did it without GPS. I could not do it.
14: Especially in over water, in the Pacific.
16: Absolutely.
14: Yeah.
16: It's very crazy to think that they'd be able to transit all that airspace and still find where they're going.
14: Still find that postage stamp.
16: That's exactly right.
15: So. And they did it so well, too. That was the other thing. You know, they're shot up, they're tired, and boom, hey, there's the boat.
16: Yeah,
15: yay!
16: Absolutely. Yeah, they're flying long missions, doing, crazy stuff, and obviously flying in combat, being shot at potentially. So, yeah, it's amazing stuff.
14: Yeah, that part about shooting it, yeah, that takes the fun out of it.
15: Sure does.
16: Depends on what side of the shooting you're doing.
14: That's right. What did you call that? The bang nozzle?
15: Yeah, the bang nozzle.
16: But, yeah, we're over there. We're doing great stuff. Love to see everybody in Hangar D is where we're located.
14: Hangar D.
16: Yes, sir.
14: All sorts of interesting. Now, customs, that's another fun one, I'm sure.
15: But the best one up there, and my personal favorite, is the Bahamas.
14: Yep.
15: Now, so, you go check out NORAD, and then you can take a vacation.
16: That's right. They figure out, they come talk to us about how to transit the eight is and mm-hmm. go to the Bahamas and come back after it's all, said and done, after you're all nice and suntanned and you're relaxed and everything.
14: Well, if the ADI, oh, no, that's identification zone. I was thinking of, what do they call those, MOAs?
16: The MOAs?
15: Military Operating Area.
14: Yeah, that's it. You can't transit that when they're active, correct?
16: No, you absolutely can. Yeah,
14: really?
16: VFR aircraft can go through there, no problem. Now, it's at your own risk. But, right. Yeah, absolutely, you're totally authorized to go through
14: that. It's probably not a good idea, though, when they say, sure, you can transit. Okay, that's Target 06 will be your call sign.
16: Just respond accordingly. That's right.
15: Yeah.
16: That's
15: yeah.
16: right.
15: Hold your ears. You may experience some turbulence.
14: Yeah. and you will be landing soon.
16: Yeah. But yeah, you can go in pretty much any piece of airspace except prohibited or restricted airspaces. MOAs are included in the field of free to go through. Recommend you talk to air traffic control.
14: Oh, yeah.
16: And like your previous segment, you were talking about air traffic control. Let's give them a shout out and see what's going on.
14: Especially if we're talking high speed, low altitude operations.
16: Correct. Yep. Yeah, correct.
14: Exactly. I'm never going to see that coming.
15: No, definitely not.
16: Absolutely.
14: So have you been getting a lot of good response from pilots that come in and say, I never knew you guys were here?
16: We get a lot of interesting interactions with folks, some war stories, if you will, from their interactions with us and our respective air defense units around the country in the past. And so we try to answer the questions as best we can based on the scenarios they give us and why did you do this or why did you do that? But a lot of great interactions, and it's great to have everybody out there to educate and get the face time with them.
14: Yeah, I'm sure a lot of pilots go by, well, okay, now I have a better understanding of what I should have done.
16: Absolutely, and we have lots of handouts, and we hand those to all the guests that would like them, that give the how to flight plan properly so you can avoid a TFR or operate within one safely. And then if the worst does happen, you get your one free air show.
14: How to
16: get out of it successfully and still be able to fly after the fact.

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1: And they made sure that they knew where she lived, and that she knew it.
2: Yep.
3: They were well-versed on her and her background.
2: Oh, right. Yes.
1: Now, when most people think of NORAD, they're thinking of the Dew Line.
3: Yes.
1: Up there. Have you ever been actually up there to the Dew Line?
3: You know, I have not physically been up there. We have maps and everything identifying where it's located and all the aspects of it.
2: It's cold up there.
3: But it is brisk. You're right. It is brisk at the time of year that you would think it would be. But it is still there. It's still active. And those are some of the radars that we utilize. Yeah.
1: There were a couple of radar towers, as I recall, they were called Texas Towers, that were down in, I think it was the Gulf of Mexico or off the coast.
2: Oh, you mean
1: or
2: off
1: something.
2: Coast?
1: Yeah, they were used, they were World War II facilities, I think.
2: I think they probably Cold closed War. Those by now.
1: Yeah, they did after one of them, unfortunately, had a collapse.
2: Yep.
1: And they lost the crew of it. Yeah.
2: Well, they have what is called over-the-horizon radar now. So that they can look a long way. They don't need to be three quarters of the way across the ocean to see as far as they want to go.
1: Good. Well, I'm glad they made it. Well, satellites help too.
3: Man. It does. Yep. Satellites, radars, air traffic control within the United States. We coordinate with the FAA and ATC to have them, kind of be our first defenders of the airspace, if you will. And they're doing their job talking the radio. Help vector people away from places they shouldn't be going, talk to them and get them going the right way. And then worst comes to worst, we have our air defense aircraft and other ground assets that we
2: utilize. No. That's the welcome wagging, the greeters. Welcome to America.
3: That's right.
2: Look at me.
1: And if you fail to to acknowledge their greeting, they will send you birthday candles.
2: Right, they get even friendlier.
3: They do. They get right in your business. That is true. They very well could. Absolutely. But fortunately, up to this point, knock on wood, we haven't had to do anything of that nature. We hope to keep it that way.
2: That sounds good to me. F-16s, whatever, I don't know what you're flying as intercepts, they're designed to go really fast.
3: True.
2: So here comes this guy in a Cessna 150, barely making 100 miles an hour. The F-16 pops like, oh my God, I'm going to fall out of the sky here trying to go that slow.
3: Fortunately, the makers of the aircraft made some options for them to put their flaps down and everything else and fly at slower speeds. So they can go pretty darn slow, but we also have the help of the Secret Service and the Coast Guard, and they will fly some helicopters in the vicinity of the restricted area that can do the intercepts as well. So they can go a little bit slower than fighter aircraft.
2: Good.
3: And they kind of fill that gap, if you will.
1: You know, speaking of the TFRs, I was involved in an air show, a model airplane show, in a TFR. And one of the things that we saw was an E3 go over. Now, are you guys coordinating with the E3 AWACS aircraft as well?
3: We do, depending on the airspace and the ground terrain of the place that we are protecting. And so, there are lots of different types of TFRs out there, some of them for firefighting, presidential TFRs, major sporting events, and that kind of thing. And so if you're in an air a location where there's lots of mountains or terrain that's going to block the ability for ground radar to see all of the airspace inside the ring, then we will potentially put up an E3 and AWACS aircraft airborne, and that will cover the gaps in the ground radar coverage. So we do have lots of other assets that we can utilize to support the program.
2: They're watching.
1: Yes, they are.
2: That's the takeaway. Don't worry, they're watching.
1: Yeah. Well, they have a job to do, and we as pilots, we have a job to do, and it's called stay out of there.
2: Yeah.
1: It is a TFR, for crying out loud, and they're not hard to find.
3: There's plenty
1: of information out there. They're always posted well in advance so that, you have the opportunity to find out if this is going to affect your flight plan.
3: Absolutely, yeah. Our website for folks that want to go check out that can see the briefing that we give and the handouts that we normally provide here at the show is www.norad.mil/generalaviation, all one word. And you can go download all of that. And it also has links to all the different websites that are available for flight planning purposes ahead of time to keep you informed and aware of where TFRs, all your regular notams, and everything else are.
1: So there's tons of information out there. There's no reason you should blindly stumble into one of these things.
3: No. Frankly, we're surprised that it still happens as frequently as it does based on the available information and the access.

0: to it, and especially if you use products like ForeFlight or those, you know, digital maps.
1: Right.
0: They're all populated there as long as you've done the update.
1: Well, yeah. there's still a good population that just wants to fly. I don't want any of that crap. And he's out there putting around his little biplane and doesn't realize he's right there on the edge of it.
0: It's part of the big sky theory, as we like to call it. Mm-hmm. I'm just going to hope, basically, and that's not really a good plan, but I'm going to hope that I'm not going to get in trouble.
1: Yeah.
0: So.
1: Yeah.
0: Yeah.
1: But doesn't work out so well.
0: Not always.
1: Too many questions to answer.
0: That's right. That's right.
2: But, of course, if you get busted in one of these things, there's even more questions answer.
0: There's a lot more questions. A lot more questions.
2: And yeah. And they look at you really funny, and they will make your life difficult.
1: This is going on your permanent record.
2: Yes.
1: Oh, no. Not that.
0: I'll let the authorities handle that part.
1: Yeah, right.
2: You're just the eye in the sky.
0: That's right.
2: It's up to the authorities to figure out what to do from there.
1: Absolutely. Well, I want to thank you for joining us. Can I call you both?
0: Absolutely. Absolutely. Right. Thank you so much for having me once again. I appreciate it.
1: No, not a problem. This is Digital Dave.
2: And I'm Fast Eddie.
1: And this is EAA Radio.
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4: And some folks just want to find out. It is 12:04. Thank you for joining us on Squawk 1200. I am Wireless Mike, joined with Afterburner Al. How you doing?
5: I'm doing pretty good. And it's kind of sweltering. I was just walking in from the campsite at about 10:30, and boy, it's already kind of warm.
4: It's like 80 degrees.
5: We're still juxtaposing it against the
4: 50 degrees.
5: Yes, exactly. We're here with Aaron Sauer from the NTSB, and I've noticed that I've known you since I'd say the late 90s when you were coming through here interviewing on our air every day, I think.
4: For a while
5: early
4: there.
5: Days, yeah. And I noticed that over the years you've grown more and more dashing and handsome, and I realized it's because you work for the NTSB. So how can I become more dashing and handsome?
6: Well, often, each and every year, as you guys well know, we have a booth over in the Federal Pavilion. Due to some of the federal issues going on in Washington, etc., unfortunately, we don't have a booth over in the Federal Pavilion. However, there are several of us on the grounds this year doing presentations and radio interviews that you guys extend to us. We appreciate that. As well as covering any accidents and incidents that may happen here during the week of Air Adventure. Fortunately, this year has been very, very safe. And it is each and every year with the amount of operations. But going back to the booth, most common question we receive in the booth is, how do we get a job doing what you guys do? And there are several ways to do that, from being a young individual in school all the way up to somebody in a second career. We have many different opportunities. I myself am what's considered a regional air safety investigator. We basically cover a certain region of the United States. And qualifications for that type of job, pilot background, typically minimum of a commercial certificate, minimum number of flight hours. The agency is putting a lot more emphasis today than they have in years past on education. Because as you guys know, those reports that many folks take the time and opportunity to read, we write those. And I guess if the biggest challenge out there is several of us could do a good job of going out and investigating the accident, figuring out what happens. But we have to be able to take that investigation on scene and translate that onto paper for people to learn what the investigation and the results of the investigation and what they can do as a pilot to make their operation safer.
5: I don't want to digress too much here, but during one of my brief periods of aviation employment, I was actually a secret shopper, and one of the areas we did was restaurants around the Milwaukee area. And one of the reasons I always got the restaurants, which means I got to take a friend who could get a free meal, was that I could write, and I could write reports, and I could express all the things that I observed that was effective to the people that wanted to benefit from them. So what you bring up, it doesn't matter what it is, technical writing, being able to express yourself, some of the basics. It's all important to have those skills.
6: Absolutely. To be able to share that information with the pilot community, the aviation community, and what we're learning during the course of our investigations is, as you well know, the most important part of what we do, in addition to all the safety recommendations. Now, we do have, for those technical writers that exist out there that may not have that pilot background, we have a writing and editing division. They mainly write the larger major investigations that we handle from time to time. If you're just a writer out there, there is an opportunity to work for the NTSB. If you are an engineer with a power plant company, we have power plant engineers. All they do is take a look at the power plant. That's their only job in the investigation. Systems, structures, recorders. There's many different opportunities. And going back to the younger generation, we do offer many internship opportunities for the young folks out there. We've had several interns come through the NTSB that have been hired full-time and do a tremendous job in the investigation world.
5: In fact, one of my flight students, this was back in 1998, she was getting her private pilot license over the summer, and by the end of the summer, she had landed an internship at the NTSB working for one of the board members. Mm-hmm. And her interest was in human factors. And so it's not just, you know, there's all kinds of different areas that you can intern, because I noticed I love to read the NTSB reports, and I subscribe to the NTSB Reporter, which is a third-party publication. It's not the NTSB's right. publication, but they certainly publish accident reports. But it is the dispassionate thoroughness of the incident by the NTSB which makes it so interesting and so beneficial. And there's so many parts that go into that. There's a lot of expertise that's needed, and so there's lots of opportunities.
6: Absolutely. And as many of the listeners out there know, what's going on with the U.S. federal government right now, unfortunately, many of the agencies, including the NTSB, we're on what they would call a hiring freeze at this point. However, that doesn't mean that a job can't open up tomorrow. And what I encourage the listeners to do, if you are interested in ever working with the NTSB, is to go onto our website. There is a list of each and every job that exists within the agency, what the qualifications that are required. But most importantly, you can't get hired if you don't try. There's so many folks that come to our booth over the years and just are very apprehensive on just even trying to get the job. And more than likely, the opportunity would be there if they would just pursue it.
5: And even if you don't get it, say, right out of college or something like that, a lot of your colleagues probably have worked in industry beforehand, and they come with an expertise that makes them attractive to the agency.
6: Absolutely. A lot of ex-airline pilots, whether it's a second career for them or they just are burned out from the airline business. We also hire a lot of veterans that may have some experience in working in various safety centers within their branch of the military. So we got a mixed bag, a lot of varying experience. We do all the way down to the student level in bringing in that fresh view of everything as well. But industry provides that background for a lot of folks to move forward and have a successful career with the safety board.
4: I suppose it's that broad range of backgrounds that help you to do a good investigation.
6: Right. Absolutely. Won't digress too much into the NTSB party process and what it means for us to bring in manufacturers to assist on our investigations. But as you guys can imagine, I mean, I do anything from balloons, gliders, heavy transport, commercial, to the corporate world, a lot of general aviation, home builds. We can't know each and everything about every aircraft that we investigate. But to have a little bit of that background and knowledge and experience to at least get ourselves started in working the investigation and then searching out some of that technical expertise from the manufacturers. It's an interesting career, and I've had 14 fun years of doing what I do. Certainly there's a lot of tragedy mixed in with our job, but to be able to go out there and complete a thorough investigation and provide any answers to what caused that accident to happen, if there's safety issues out there, I'd make sure those are identified, addressed, and move forward.
5: Would you say at a basic level, though, a college degree to start with?
6: Absolutely.
5: Would be that. And also, I would say diversification of your experiences. You may not be able to manufacture it, but even if you're not going in your intended direction, that particular experience may come help you later mm-hmm. on down the road.
6: Yeah, a lot of the at least from the regional side of the investigations is the pilot background. We need to try and have that experience where we understand a little bit that what may have gone on inside that cockpit, and whether it's understanding instrument approaches, accidents that happen in instrument conditions, But we also, one of the important diversification factors would be a maintenance background. There's so often where a lot of emphasis is put on the pilot background, but the mechanical background for a lot of folks. We are, oftentimes, I'll go out on a Cessna 172 accident. I am wearing the hat of understanding what the pilot was doing, wearing the hat of understanding what maintenance was put into that aircraft, and being able to work ourselves through those systems on that aircraft, and having a little mechanical background as well helps.
5: Well, Aaron, I want to thank you very much for joining us today and all of the, you know, being here all week with all your colleagues.
6: Well, we here at the NTSB appreciate all the opportunities over the last many, many years with EA Radio to give us that opportunity, and we appreciate it.
5: Aaron, I'm feeling better looking already after talking with you.
6: Well, you see the sun on my face. We get outside once in a while, too, which is nice.
5: Aaron Sauer is a regional investigator with the NTSB. He's also a local from the Green Bay area. For Wireless Mike, I'm Matt Bernal. We'll be back in a few moments on EA Radio.
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7: We are back at Attitude Adjustment. I am Amy Labota. My host is...
8: I'm Kevin Whalen.
7: And we have Kurt Castagna, who has served as the president and CEO of NATA, the National Air Transportation Association, since 2022, following more than 6 years on the association's board, including terms as chair and immediate past chair. But we're here to talk about your position as industry chair of the FAA's EVO program, which is Eliminate Aviation Gasoline-Led Emissions Initiative. And that, to me, seems like it has been the crux of a huge project for a long time coming. Kurt, welcome to Attitude Adjustment at EAA Radio. Tell us a little bit about EGLE and what you guys are trying to do.
9: Sure. It's a pleasure to be here. It's wonderful to be at Oshkosh and just work with our members here and our industry colleagues and really talk about current events. And it is an honor to serve as the co-chair of EGLE, along with Caitlin Locke from the FAA, who's the head of certification. And you're right. It's been many, many years coming for the elimination of lead from aviation fuel. And we're at a stage in time right now where it's not a question of, are we going to do this? It's really a question is, we are going to do this. Our industry colleagues from the other trade associations, we're committed to this safe transition to an unleaded product, at the same time preserving the piston fleet and protecting, you know, general aviation.
8: We're starting to see some regulations come out about banning leaded gasoline already. A lot of our listeners may have heard about the law out in California that bans the sale starting in, I believe it's 2031. Do you believe we're at a point where we're ready to start seeing regulations setting guidance and goals for unleaded aviation gasoline, or is there more work to be done infrastructure-wise?
9: So certainly there's areas in the country, California being one of them, where they're in metropolitan areas, the leaded emissions has been a real concern. And there's been political pressure on, I'll call it speeding up the transition to an unleaded fuel in advance. Part of the FAA 2024 Reauthorization Act, what it did and what has been recently reaffirmed was providing the protection for the 100 low lead today through the end of 2030 through the grant assurance requirements that the FAA has for airports. That's a federal action that requires publicly funded airports to preserve 100 low lead until that date. And it's important to note that the 2030 date at the end, December 2030, is not a deadline. It's not a line in the sand. It's a milestone. The likelihood of us getting to the end of 2030 with a successful unleaded product or products, that's our hope. That's what our goal is. But at the end of 2030, it doesn't mean that the sale of 100 low lead necessarily goes away. It's not to be banned. The EPA endangerment finding that came out a few years back identified 100 low lead with lead as a hazardous material that had to be eliminated, but it didn't prevent the sale or the refinement or distribution of 100 low lead. the California case was an effort in California to really expedite the transition to an unleaded fuel in advance of the federal actions. And through that court action, the attorneys that really NATA represented as kind of the clearinghouse for the for all the members in that case, the FBOs and the distributors, their decision was to challenge that, and did so successfully with the California Environmental Health Network that sued the FBO chains by asking that. And the court's findings were in favor of the FBO and FBO or distributor network by allowing them to follow the, you know, basically the federal guidelines.
8: So are you thinking that the approach for this going forward is going to be from a federal guideline standpoint, or do you see the states and FBOs kind of taking more leeway with how they go about rolling this out and setting policies?
9: So Eagle is a federal, you know, it's a federal partnership between the FAA and industry. And it's not just the trade association. So the process that the FAA is following is twofold. There's the supplemental type certificate or STC process that would allow for a fuel producer, if you will, to create the science to go to the FAA to go through a certification process. And there are two fuels that are in that process today, GAMI and SWIFT. Then there's the PAFI program, which is a federally funded testing program of the FAA for a candidate fuel. Lyndell BP Racing is one of the candidate fuels going through the PAFI process. So we believe it's a federal process. We believe it's national priority for the protection of the national airspace system for piston fleet that it be done that way, not through municipal local changes. And again, the FAA's ruling for grant assurances requires the FAA to preserve and protect the 100 low lead through the end of 2030.
7: We are talking with Kurt Castagna, who has served as president and CEO of NATA since 2022. And we're talking about EAGLE, Eliminate Aviation Gas Lead Emissions Initiative. Kurt, you make a really good point when you say we can't have all these little, you know, municipalities doing regulation individually. It has to stay a nationwide initiative. And I think it makes a lot of sense. And then the subtlety of the 100 low lead won't be banned. It's just that we want to make the transition. We want to have a date where this transition happens. I think that is critical because there are airplanes that need time.
9: So you're using the word transition. The FAA's response to the EPA endangerment finding, Congress, you know, mandated the FAA come up with a transition plan. Part of that plan is by taking stakeholder engagement and understanding really what the needs are for the piston fleet. So that transition plan is being drafted. It's going to be underway. I think you will see progress made in 26 and 27. I think you'll see the PAFI testing process for the one candidate fuel. They're working through a series of aircraft and engines with the ultimate goal for a fleet-wide authorization for an unleaded candidate fuel. You'll see that progress in 26 and 27. Again, with the goal that these three candidate fuels, all of them or one of them that could get ultimately to market, do so hopefully in a safe way before 2030. At that point, we will see the phase out ultimately of 100 low lead. And in part of this transition plan will also include, I'll call it the ramping up of supply and distribution, because we can't just flip a switch and overnight you're going to have a new fuel in the marketplace. So we anticipate doing this in tranches, so to speak, regionally, where we're distributing fuel to airports and locations. Certainly, part of what Eagle did last year is our visit to Alaska to understand the very complex, unique characteristics of their supply chain. And so they need a little bit more time, but they're very much relying on what happens on the lower 48.
7: Yeah, I can only imagine their concern, because they have trouble even getting advgas.
9: Very, very interesting. They take fuel deliveries twice a year, and it's barged from San Francisco. They do it via the waterways, and so it's weather, you know, so in the winter they cannot. And they have very unique supply restrictions that we don't see in the lower 48. So again, a transition to an unleaded fuel has to be very safely done. And what's very unique about Alaska is they use a significant amount of piston aircraft to serve the inner state and the communities and small villages using piston aircraft to deliver goods and medical supplies, etc.
7: It's essential. Correct. In Alaska.
9: Perfect word.
7: That I know because I've been up there. I've participated in some of that. But it's also essential in some of our western states.
9: Without question. I mean, essential is, it's the movement of goods. It's fire suppression. It's disaster relief. To be honest, it's flight training. I mean, flight training is the workforce development for the future commercial pilots in our airlines. And so having the ability to operate piston aircraft, and again, a safe transition to an unleaded product, is critical for preserving the general aviation and piston community.
8: Are there any plans to kind of educate the public, educate your pilots from your professional pilots who are flying cargo, aerial firefighting, various flight operations, all the way to the weekend warrior who's taking out, going on a $100 hamburger run, taking friends and family up, educate them on the transition, saying, we've worked on this, we know what to expect, and you can easily make this transition?
9: So the website Fly Eagle website is very informative, very dynamic. It's being, in some cases, the testing, as the testing results come out of the FAA, this is being published. And so that information's there. It talks a lot about frequently asked questions and how users should just plan for their own transition to an unleaded fuel. And I would also encourage users to visit the websites of GAMI and SWIFT and Lindell to understand what they're doing in their testing process and where they are, so that pilots can make informed decisions.
7: Informed decisions is what it's all about. There is so many rumors flying around right now about fuels maybe having more corrosive and chemicals that are being used and things like that. And it's critical for the pilots themselves to take that time and make decisions about how they are going to adjust maybe their aircraft.
9: Excellent point. So early on here, you mentioned, how long it's taken. The challenge to find a drop-in replacement is not going to happen. We're not going to have a drop-in replacement. When you eliminate the lead from the fuel, you're introducing other chemicals to replace that lead. And there's two real big components in this whole process for a transition, and it's the detonation requirements that required the lead to begin with that establishes the highest octane. And then there's the materials compatibility of the fuel and how it relates to the rest of all the way from the wing of the airplane back to the refiner, the entire supply chain. And to that end, what's critical in NATA's position has been early on is the requirement for an ASTM certified fuel. There is not a fuel used in the transportation industry, boat, highway, aviation, that is not ASTM certified, and that provides for transparency in the peer review process for the users.
7: Kurt, where can people find more about Eagle?
9: So our website, I believe it's flyeagle.com, is available. And again, that's an industry partnership between FAA and the industry. And with NATA and my role with NATA, NATA.AERO, NATA.AERO, and happy to help any of the members that might listen to this and need assistance.
7: Kurt Kostanek, thank you so much for taking the time to stop by EAA Radio and tell us more.
9: Thank you. It's a pleasure.
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10: Good morning and welcome to the Friday edition of From the Stand. This morning we're going to have a nice variety of guests, including Daryl Fisher, who has the story of a very special steerman that's on the field this week. We'll also meet Kevin Quinn and Corey Robin, the Flying Cowboys, and NASA's Susan Bell. But right now, I'd like to welcome Lieutenant Commander Rob Mitchell and Rich Henning. They are from the National Oceanic and Atmospheric Administration, otherwise known as NOAA. And you two take care of keeping track of all those hurricanes that hop up in the Gulf and in the Atlantic. Good morning.
11: Good morning.
10: Good morning. And I understand both of you are first-timers at Oshkosh.
11: Absolutely.
10: So far, so good.
11: Thrilled to be here.
12: Oh, my God.
11: It is awesome. If you're an old aviation geek, it's a great place.
10: Great. And the Orion P3 that you brought, which one?
12: We have
10: Kermit.
12: Kermit the Frog.
10: All right, good. And that was on the plaza yesterday for the first time all day.
12: Correct.
10: And so I suppose you get to answer a lot of questions about the airplane.
12: Oh, it's great.
10: Good. Well, tell us both, start with you, Rich. What is the flight director's role in the entire mission?
11: Well, essentially, my job is to ensure that all the science objectives get taken care of. We serve two customers. We have the National Hurricane Center, which is our most important customer, but then we also gather research data so that future storms are better forecast. And my job is to gather that data and work with the pilots to gather it safely, so to help get us through the storm and out the storm safely.
10: And for you, Rob?
12: I'm at the front of the plane, and my job is to keep the blue side up and the bluer side down.
10: Very good. What are some of the special considerations that go into planning these kind of missions?
11: Well, one of the things is we coordinate our missions ahead of time with the Hurricane Center and with the researchers. We typically fly with a team of about three or four researchers, often from the NOAA Hurricane Research Division down in Miami. So we end up with a plan, and the great thing about our job is that whatever plan we have the day before the mission completely changes by the time we brief, and then we head out to the storm, and between the time we brief and the time we reach the storm, the plan changes again. So that's part of my job, is to keep up with that.
10: And are you only flying missions in the hurricanes, or are you flying other missions when there's not a storm imminent?
11: Oh, absolutely. We have lots of missions around the world, other times of the year. We just completed a six-week project in Salina, Kansas, flying severe thundorstorms that supercells that produce tornadoes, keeping the aircraft about 4 or 5 miles out ahead of those supercells and painting the inside of the storm with our tail Doppler radar. It was a great project. Lots of great science data collected on that.
10: Excellent. And with the around-the-world missions, or overseas missions, so you deploy with an entire team then, including maintenance personnel?
12: Yep. So typically when we go internationally, we'll take a crew chief and a couple of mechanics with us. But it's a really small team that goes with us. We're really nimble in that way. We can go anywhere in the world at pretty much any time. And we all work together to keep the plane flying and get the mission done.
10: Good. Of course, the footage that we all see on the internet is you actually penetrating the storm, going through it into the eye, and it's the fun part, I guess, quote unquote fun, but also challenging. So, are there any special modifications to the P3 like as far as structure or engines that allow you to be able to penetrate the storm?
12: No, so structurally the airplane is the same as what the Navy flies. It's straight out of Lockheed Martin, and the way that we fly the plane is what keeps it safe. So by working as a crew, we can try to identify the softer areas of a storm, if that is such a thing, and by utilizing our radars, we try to pick the lightest radar gradients and the quickest way through the storm.
10: How many missions have you, or hurricanes have you flown through?
12: I have flown the plane physically through a storm 48 times. Probably been on the plane for about 100 missions going into the storm.
10: Describe the flight crew and the research crew that's on board.
12: So for each flight, we have typically three pilots and two flight engineers. We have two seats and one flight engineer, so we have a little bit of a rotation in the flight station that we can take a break occasionally. We've got our flight director and our flight navigator, who keeps us going straight through the storm. Behind us, we've got spaces for the researchers, and then we have a data systems operator that helps us get the data directly from the plane to the National Hurricane Center in near real time so that they can use it in their forecast models. And then we carry 1 to 2 AVAPS operators, which are the people in the back that are dropping the weather instruments through the storm to collect that data where we aren't.
10: Okay. And the instrumentation, as you mentioned, some of it's drops, and some of it is hardwired onto the aircraft itself?
12: Absolutely.
10: Okay.
11: Yes. This is arguably the most heavily instrumented and advanced airborne research aircraft in the world. We have some amazing instruments, some of them that have been in operation and development for over 40 years. We have an instrument that scans the ocean surface and looks for microwave energy coming up from the ocean surface to determine wind speed. and we've got that to where we can tell the difference between 100 knot winds and 140 knot winds with that instrument.
10: Amazing. We're talking with Rob Mitchell and Rich Henning from NOAA. They spend some of their days chasing hurricanes. How does the forecast look for this hurricane season?
11: We've gotten off to a little bit of an early start, but that doesn't necessarily mean anything. The one thing we always tell folks is that even in a relatively quiet hurricane season, it only takes one. In 1992 was a very quiet season, but it had Hurricane Andrew. And so if you tell the folks in Miami that 92 was a quiet year, they probably beg to differ with you.
10: Those of us in the Midwest are pretty familiar with how thunderstorms form, but walk us through a life cycle of a hurricane.
11: Well, essentially, it starts with thunderstorms. You have a disturbance that comes off of Africa at low latitudes, moves across the Atlantic Ocean, and when the conditions are right, those thunderstorms gather into a disturbance that eventually forms into a depression. And then it's a feedback mechanism with nature where the more thunderstorms you have in the center, the more the winds are brought into the center, and the storm gets stronger, becomes a tropical storm, and eventually becomes a hurricane, and then you work your way through Cat 1 through Cat 5, depending on how the environment around the storm is, how conducive it is.
10: What's the history of actually flying through hurricanes? How many years has this been taking place?
11: Well, it actually goes all the way back to World War II. There was a Barbette, Major Duckworth, was a pilot in the Army Air Corps back during World War II, and he made a bet with people that he could do it safely, and he came back alive and took a meteorologist with him on the next trip, and airborne reconnaissance was born at that point.
10: Amazing how many things happen at the bar.
11: Absolutely.
10: Especially with pilots. Yep. Rob, what's your background in flying?
12: So I started as a young boy, wanted to be a pilot, and looking at the weather, those two interests really stuck with me. So as I was looking to go to college, my mom, being the smart lady that she is, told me that if I wanted to go do aviation, I had to have a backup plan. At that time, it was the airlines were in a downturn, so she wanted me to do something else. And so I went to the University of North Dakota, I got a degree in meteorology and a degree in aviation science. And from that, as I was starting toward the end of my training, I wanted to figure out how I could combine these two interests. And kind of on a lark, I came across the NOAA Hurricane Hunters and decided to give it a chance. So once I was commissioned, I cut my teeth on the Twin Otter, flew that plane for 5 years to gain some flight experience and do the missions that NOAA does, and was able to get selected to the P3 and train up on the P3.
10: And what kind of specialized training do you have as far as for flying these missions?
12: Well, so our guys, once they have a lot of aviation experience, they go to the Navy, and they learn how to fly the P3 the Navy way, gain some experience there. And then once we come back, we do a lot of in-house training. We do a lot of briefings with our flight directors to learn about the weather if you don't have that background. And then you go out and you do on-the-job training. Really, you're going out with our aircraft commanders who have a lot of experience in the plane, and they're taking you through the storms and pointing out the unique features and the things to avoid.
10: Along with the P3, you also have in the fleet a G4. What is the mission of that aircraft?
11: Well, that aircraft flies at much higher altitudes. We're talking about between 40 and 45,000 feet, which is across the top of the hurricane, and even more importantly, in the environment surrounding the hurricane. We drop about 30 to 35 of those drop sonde instruments that fall by parachute, and that data is fed directly into the computer models that the Hurricane Center uses for track. And that G4 has greatly increased the track accuracy in their forecasts over the last 15 to 20 years.
10: That's amazing. And you're based in Lakeland, Florida.
11: Yes, sir.
10: Why Lakeland?
12: Well, we used to be based out of MacDill Air Force Base. And actually, Mr. Henning mentioned Hurricane Andrew. We were in Miami, right. And our center got taken out by Miami's, or by that hurricane. So we moved up to Tampa. MacDill took us in for about 20 years, and then they moved us out to take in some new air tankers. And so Lakeland was gracious enough to accept us into their airfield and build this brand new facility, and it's been a great time.
10: For those who are unfamiliar with the geography of Florida, Lakeland is right in, basically in the middle of the state. So that would insulate you somewhat from hurricane damage while you're out surveying the hurricanes. But I know some hurricanes still come through that area. But and the airport there, Lake Linder Airport, has gone through some improvements as well.
12: Oh my gosh, they're growing like a weed.
10: Yes. How many people are in the Hurricane Center?
11: Aircraft Operations Center, approximately 100 people. So it is an amazing operation. We operate 9 aircraft that fly a variety of missions all around the world. We have the 2P3s and the Gulfstream 4, along with the Twin Otters, Jet Prop, and a Beechcraft King Air 350. And so it's actually a lot of people working year-round doing things all around the world.
10: And you and several others have been deployed to Oshkosh, Wisconsin for the week.
12: It's tough, dude.
10: I know. Where is the P3 parked, and how long will you be here?
12: We are here in Boeing Plaza, open for tours between 9 and 5. And we'll be here through Sunday. We're leaving Monday morning. We also have presentations going on at Hangar 4 at the International Federal Partners Plaza.
10: Great. Rob Mitchell and Rich Henning from NOAA, thank you for being here. Enjoy the rest of the show, and I hope our attendees ask lots of interesting questions and keep you on your toes throughout the
12: week. Thank you. Thank you for having us.
10: This is From the Stand.
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13: Temperatures will be in those upper 70s. By Monday, we are looking mostly sunny with those temperatures in the 80s.
10: Our next guest is Kate McMurdy, and she is with NASA. She is the Deputy Director of Integrated Aviation Systems. Kate, great to have you here at the show.
14: Yeah, thanks for having me. I'm really excited.
10: Good. Let's delve into your background in aviation.
14: Yeah, all right. So I actually started my career active duty military with the Air Force. I was a ROTC Reserve Officer Training Corps candidate through college and then commissioned as an officer and started that career at Edwards Air Force Base, California, and did developmental flight tests for the Air Force. And then that experience actually provided an opportunity for me to apply for NASA at NASA Armstrong, also in California, and do flight tests for NASA Armstrong, and I, over the last several years, I've stayed in that area, and now I am the role I am now, Deputy Director for Integrated Aviation Systems Programs, where we're proving technology on large flight demonstrators.
10: Yep, I was going to say, please expand on, and that's a very long title, but yeah. I'm sure it's a very complicated mission as well.
14: Yeah, so it's one of four programs that covers the entire aeronautics portfolio for NASA, but our program is quite unique in the sense that we're looking at technology that's been matured enough to where we really think it has a place in the commercial sector. And so we're going to do some flight testing to prove its feasibility that could be applied to the commercial sector. And so that really get it over that hump so that industry will adopt it and we'll see the advancements and the opportunities play out in the commercial realm.
10: Can you give us an example of a mature technology?
14: Yeah, sure. One I like to point to because it seems to be pretty familiar with folks is the wingtip. And so we like to say NASA's with you when you fly because our technology advancements are baked into a lot of different elements of commercial flight. So the wingtip, when you're looking outside your window and you see that, that has stemmed through the NASA culture and the NASA aeronautics, and it's made its way to the commercial configuration.
10: Good. What is the history? I mean, how long did it take, first of all, to develop the technology and then to kind of get the commercial world to say, yeah, that's a good idea?
14: Yeah, I don't have the background specifically on that technology, but I can say in general, we do a lot of research and development for several years on an idea, and it really depends on the feasibility of that idea, but it could take several years to do fundamental research and then ground testing. And then when it gets into a flight demonstrator, like in my program, we have several that are, for example, the X-59, the low-boom flight demonstrator, and the X-66, which is our sustainable flight demonstrator. And those take a while to actually design, build, and then get ready to do the flight test. So several years of in the making for that. And then about, you know, 9 months to a year to actually do the flight test where we're going to gather data and prove that technology to then transfer it to industry.
10: Good. I know we've talked about the X-59 program before, and it continues to evolve. You've already got the aircraft is out, rolled out, getting ready to do engine runs soon and eventually flight testing. That is an example of a long maturing program. It's been a number of years, and I think even once you get it done, we talked to Dave Richwine the other day, and he thought it would be another maybe 15 to 20 years before the commercial industry would kind of pick up on that.
14: Yeah, well, who knows, really? Right. So, because our focus right now is to fly this demonstrator so that we can prove that we can make a quieter supersonic sound, so no longer a boom, but a thump. And so we hope that we can bring that information to the FAA and change the current rule that is based on a speed limit to a sound limit. And so once that has been approved, that market is open, then it's really up to industry to take advantage of that new market.
10: Good. And can you give us a little more information on the X66?
14: Yes, the X66 is a partnership we have with Boeing, and that is looking at a new aircraft configuration. Fleet renewal is going to be big in enabling sustainability through aviation moving forward. And so Boeing is really looking at the truss brace wing technology, so moving away from the cantilevered wing to a now truss brace configuration that we do see on a lot of general aviation. But it's taken till now for us to have the right kind of materials and composites that will allow us to put that technology on a single aisle level aircraft and not take so much of a weight penalty. So that's what we're developing now. Is we've done a lot of years of fundamental research with Boeing to prove that technology through wind tunnel testing, and now we're in the phase of actually creating the demonstrator using an MD-90 aircraft, and we'll be flight testing that configuration in 2028.
10: Wow. Okay. What are some of the other programs that are maybe under development that you're kind of working on and not quite in a mature state yet?
14: We have a few technologies. Well, I'll stick with my program, Integrated Aviation Systems Program. So another one that's underway is the electrified powertrain flight demonstration, and that is through two partnerships. We are partnered with GE Aerospace and MagniX, and I know both are featured here at Oshkosh. And we're looking to help bring hybrid electric propulsion to the commercial sector. The regional air mobility sector for MagniX and the commercial single aisle through GE Aerospace. And so right now we're working with them to develop the powertrain and do the ground testing for that. And again, we see in the near future the flight test of those two technology configurations in the near future.
10: What are some of the challenges that have gone into creating that powertrain?
14: Well, a few challenges with electrification is the battery density right now. It's really hard to get the right kind of energy out of the batteries based on the state of the art. You take a weight penalty that with having not enough battery density. And then the specific power as well is we really need for takeoff and landing specific parts of the air profile for the aircraft. You need to have a right amount of power to just come out of the gate with, so you can actually take off and do other maneuvers. And so that's been a challenge with the development of hybrid electric, but both companies are working on that right now. And also the thermal management of something like that, creating a large electrified system, you have to think through how you're going to manage the thermal effects of that and making sure that it doesn't create other challenges that you then have to mitigate within your powertrain.
10: When you're talking thermal challenges, you're talking heat?
14: Yes.
10: Okay. Heat. So heat that's coming off, you need to dissipate somewhere.
14: Yes, absolutely. Spot on.
10: It doesn't cause problems elsewhere. It's amazing. So with battery technology, it's still, it's come a long way in the last 10 years, and hopefully this research will help move it along a little further.
14: Yeah, absolutely. And those are good questions to bring to the GE and MagniX here just to unpack their technology development a little bit further.
10: Well, good. Head over to GE and ask them about batteries, right? What's going on at the NASA Pavilion, that other activities that are happening?
14: Oh, so we have it's a great setup over there. I really like it. You go through the front door and it's in the realm of a an airport, so you go through arrivals, and then there's different gates with different themes. So it's really showcasing a lot of the different work within my program and outside of my program, because we have a lot going on. There's advanced air mobility. There's the sustainability element, where you're going to hear more about X66 that I just spoke of, and electrified powertrain flight demonstration. And then the Quest mission is a big feature there, along with some elements of our space side of NASA and Artemis.
10: Good. Yeah, the Artemis is always a top of everyone's mind.
14: Sure.
10: But you have to remember that NASA is space and aerospace, and we're glad to have you here. Have you been able to get out and look at some of the airplanes?
14: Oh, absolutely. Came in early just to make sure I got the lay of the land and got to take it all in. And so, yeah, this was my first year at Oshkosh, and I was able to fly in with my husband. We have an RV-7A, and we're parked over at the home built, and just had that great experience coming through Fisk Approach and getting the excitement from the air traffic controllers of of being welcomed to the show, and we've just been excited every day to be here.
10: Good. All right, the RV, where did you come from in the RV?
14: California is where we're stemmed from, and it's about a 9-hour trip out with without weather delays or anything else, so it's a bit of a trek, but it's totally worth it.
10: Good. Well, you did it in 2 days, or you didn't do it in a single day?
14: You could have done it in a single day, but no, 2 days just to make it a bit of an enjoyable, less of a taxing experience.
10: Any other airplanes that you've seen here that you might want to take home?
14: Oh, well, I can say for my husband for sure. He's pointed at a few that of interest that we have a couple of long-term plans to build something, and so he's been making note of things that he might want to put on his short list. But there's a lot of great aircraft here. I'm still trying to learn all the different ones that are out there. There's more configurations and types than I was ever aware of. So I've got a lot of homework to do.
10: Very good. I know NASA is very involved in STEM programming as well. What would you say to a young person who's not sure what they want to do in life and might want to get into aviation of some aspect or something? What words of encouragement would you have for them?
14: Sure. I think two things. One is just start with leaning into your interests. I did not have a direct path to NASA at all, but I feel like starting for me, I just leaned into my interests, which I knew was serving my country. I wanted to go active duty, so I went through the Reserve Officer Training Program, and that exposure through the Air Force is what led me to NASA. And as far as if you're interested in becoming a private pilot, I highly recommend you look into your local chapters. There's the 99s, there's EAA, there's a lot of different flying organizations, and a lot of those local chapters have scholarships that I have found go unused and untapped because people do not apply for them.
10: It is true. There is a lot of scholarships out there that were not available even 5-10 years ago that are popping up everywhere. As I think the movement to encourage the next generation of aviators is definitely gaining momentum, and we're glad to be a part of that. And again, where can people find the NASA Pavilion?
14: We are very close to the Women Venture Pavilion, almost sharing that streetway there. So, and then near the home-built field is, you can't really miss the tent. It's got the NASA Worm logo on it and a bunch of banners. But yeah, check us out. There's a lot more to see there.
10: All right, Kate, thank you very much for being a guest this morning. And that is going to wrap things up for our show today. And remember to follow EAA Radio on Facebook and LinkedIn. You'll always be updated on the latest news from AirVenture. And remember, EAA Radio provides content all year round on the website. All right, this is From the Stand. I'm Steve Buss, and this is EAA Radio.
3: Let's go back to 2009 for this classic interview.
15: In the studio with us this morning, we've got Peggy Chabrian. She's involved with Women in Aviation. And right next to her, call sign Rags, is Jill Long, military pilot as well as air show pilot. Good morning, ladies.
16: Good morning.
15: We're just going to play some new music. Jill. According to the information that you just gave me, you fly KC-135s as well as A-10s.
16: I used to, yes.
15: Okay, everybody knows about the KC-135 military tanker variant of the Boeing 707. Boring, unless you're out of gas. Yeah, I mean, you're flying essentially...
16: You just, really pissed off a lot of tanker pilots.
15: Let me tell you what. All right, let me clarify that. I got halfway through that. And I got shot down by the A-10. I was going to say flying a tanker is kind of boring unless you're low on gas, in which case, thank you. You're praising the gods of aviation for putting that tanker right where you need it. However, the more intense ride is the A-10 Thunderbolt II, the Warthog, the world's ugliest airplane, especially if you happen to be on the wrong end of it. What's it like to fly an A-10 and pull the trigger?
16: Shooting the gun. The thing that stuck out to me wasn't really the vibration or the bullets. I mean, none of that. It was the smell.
15: Really?
16: It just creates this wonderful smell in the cockpit.
15: Does it smell like fireworks after they've gone off?
16: Not really. It's its own unique smell. I think it's a cordite, and it just is an amazing smell in the cockpit that you just like, oh, this is so cool. My mom cringes when I tell that.
15: Sorry, Mom. I was going to say, I've been to a live fire demonstration at Warren Grove, New Jersey, where they brought F-16s and A-10s in. The F-16 with its 20-millimeter cannon, it just went rip. Okay. Then they brought the A-10 around. Now, you're standing on a 100-foot tower, and the pilot taps the trigger on that thing, and you're up there going, ay. What is it like for the pilot in his air? I imagine from the fact that I'm getting almost blown off the tower from a quarter mile away, what's it like in the cockpit of this airplane when you're tapping that trigger?
16: It really, the only thing you feel is a bit of a vibration, and that's it. You'll hear the gun a little bit through the headset and the helmet, but it's not as loud as you think.
15: Does it? Does the recoil of the gun actually slow the plane down?
16: No.
15: It's not that bad, huh? No. You've been in combat with this, correct?
16: Yes.
15: How many missions and where?
16: Afghanistan, and I don't know the exact number of missions. It's somewhere around 50.
15: That's a lot of combat. So you've been out there fighting the Taliban then, giving it back to you. Good. It's got to be a very intense airplane to fly when you're in combat because, you know, obviously you're pretty well armored in this airplane with the titanium tub and everything. Do you ever worry about ground fire when you're coming in on a target?
16: Not in an A-10. not in this conflict. Just the weapons the enemy has been using. You don't even really have to think about it, or at least we didn't when I was flying. And it's been several years, because right now I'm stationed at Aviano as an air support operations squadron, and I work with the Joint Tactical Air Controllers for the guys on the ground calling in the weapons, A-10s, F-16s, you name it, to put the actual bomb on the appropriate target.
15: So, the A-10 is capable of carrying a wide variety of weapons. Obviously, it was designed around that 30-millimeter multi-barrel cannon, which is impressive in itself, but it's also capable of carrying, I believe, laser-guided, GPS-guided, all kinds of smart weaponry, as well as, like, Hellfire missiles, personal favorite of mine, as well as the standard dumb bombs and stuff. You have to go through a lot of training for weapons management. There are different styles of approaches that you would use during an attack scenario with different weapons.
16: Oh, yeah. I mean, it's just a matter of what the target is and how what you have on board. You pair it up appropriately. Quite honestly, the A-10 demo pilot, I believe, is here. I've seen two A-10s flying around, and it brings a tear to my eye every time I see him take off. But those guys are more recent and could probably give you better answers on the new tactics, because everything, we're always learning, and everything changes given the difference in the enemy, how they're fighting the war, and so you change your tactics based on that. And I've been out of the airplane for, like I said, several years, unfortunately.
15: I know,
16: but at least I have a pits now and I can go upside down.
15: Well, you can do that with an A-10 too, but the pits doesn't have the guns.
16: That's true. When people ask me which airplane I like best, I ask them, are you shooting at me or not?
15: I was going to say that the pits probably weighs as much as the gun.
17: They're probably not at Oshkosh. You wouldn't want the gun shooting at people.
16: That's true.
15: In reality, if it was loaded with blanks, that would be very impressive display. You know, flames and smoke and everybody falling down all around just from the noise. It is a very impressive weapon. And I've seen armored equipment that they've used for targets. And it will take just about anything you can build and literally cut it in half. You happen to be the bad guy, well, you know, too bad. If it saves the lives of our American men and service women, heck, I'll load the thing for you. I don't have a problem with that. So now you've graduated from a workhorse, a war environment, and now you're flying up pits.
16: I love it.
15: It's got to be completely different style of flying.
16: It is, and one of the things I like the most about it is it's all about what I want to do. Where in the military, it's very structured, and you have to fly exactly how they want you to fly. Where with the pits, I can walk out and say, you know what, I'm just going to go tool around today and fly down the river. And it's just so much fun. It's very, very liberating, I guess.
15: What was the transition like when you first got the pits? What was the transition from the A-10 to the pits?
16: again, it's such different flying that it's hard to compare. I just like the fact that it handles very, very similar in the fact that it's very responsive, does everything you ask it to do, whether you intended for it to do that or not.
15: Yeah, no kidding. Well, it's got to be a more responsive airplane. Obviously, it's got a better roll rate. It's, you know, it's easier to loop and everything. But what about landing it? You know, there's a big difference between an A-10 and a Pitts. Was that the one that gave you the gray hair?
16: I don't have gray hair.
15: Well, if you keep flying a Pitts long enough, you probably will.
16: The landings in the Pitts are a little more challenging. The A-10's pretty easy to land.
15: That's pretty wild. Wait a minute, we got another Pitts driver in the studio here, I think. Well, we always hear horror stories about how much of a handful a Pitts specialist, a personal experience at the Baraboo Dells Air Show. We had extreme windy conditions for Sunday, and we had one of our pilots who was flying a Pitts. He decided to stay on the ground. We had gusts in excess of 25 knots, direct crosswind, and he was saying, oh, I could get out there and fly it, but I'm going to kill the airplane just taxiing. Has that ever been a problem for you?
16: My very first air show, we had crosswinds of

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1: This is better than making the news. Did you ever go through any kind of training? Anybody take you up in a two-seat pit and say, here, try this?
2: Oh, yes. I've done a lot of aerobatic training with people that's in preparation for doing the other shows. And every chance I get to fly with someone who's experienced or have someone experienced on the ground watching, it helps. And that you can't pass up that. And that's one of the things that Women in Aviation has helped with, is building those connections to find those people to help you out and to get your experience level up by meeting people who've been there and done that.
1: That's very good. You're going to be at Theater in the Woods. When is that scheduled?
3: Women in Aviation panel is tomorrow night, Friday night, at the Theater in the Woods, and Jill is one of the panelists.
1: Okay, and you'll also be in the Friday Air Show as well.
2: Yeah.
1: That's great. We're talking to Peggy Chabrian and Jill Long, call sign RAGS. I love that call sign.
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5: Welcome to EAA Radio. It's 12:48, and joining in the studio today is Just Jim and Kevin Rothy from NORAD. How are you doing today?
6: I'm doing great, thanks.
5: Excellent. And what do you do at NORAD?
6: So that's a great question. I am the FAA liaison for NORAD, and we have a civil aviation education training program where we try to get out to pilots and talk to them about temporary flight restrictions, what they're about, resources they can use to stay up to date on where the TFRs are located and how to avoid them. And then also, if that doesn't work out, what the intercept procedures are and what to do if you're intercepted by a fighter.
5: Okay, so let's go back to the basics. What is a temporary flight restriction? And right. What would cause this temporary flight restriction?
6: So a temporary flight restriction is, for some reason, a government agency feels they need to limit the aircraft that are flying around a certain area. That could be for as we're familiar with sporting events, an open stadium with more than 30,000 people. If there's a forest fire, they'll put up a TFR for those. Also for air shows, where they want to limit the number of people that are flying in around an area that are sightseeing that might be interfering with an operation. For instance, the forest fire, we don't want people flying around looking at buildings burn and the forest burn down, because there's people in there working doing fire bombing and trying to fight the fire. Also, there are what we call National Special Security Event TFRs that we put up, and that would be for a big event such as the Super Bowl, the UN, the G8 convention, those big events that have a lot of publicity, a lot of politicians, and also for any time the president leaves the Capitol, we put up a TFR for those. And those National Special Security Event TFRs and the presidential VIP TFRs are ones that NORAD defends. We actually will launch fighters to intercept anybody who has gone into one of those types of TFRs.
5: Okay, so I don't want to be intercepted by a fighter. So what do I have to do to make sure I don't get intercepted by a fighter?
6: All right, so it's really about being aware. Right now, we launch fighters about 300 times a year to intercept people that have gone into a TFR or have gone into the National Capital Region or have crossed have entered the U.S. without doing the appropriate procedures. So we are trying to educate people and into good, proper pre-flight planning. And there's some great resources. My favorite is the FAA website. It's tfr.faa.gov. And you can go on there, and I figure that is the sole source. That is straight from the FAA where the active TFRs are at. Anytime the president travels, the Secret Service doesn't publish his itinerary for a number of reasons. One is security, as you imagine, until 48 hours prior, and that's when the TFRs are then put on that website. So if you're within 48 hours of a flight, you can look and see if there's going to be any TFRs that are affecting your cross-country flight on the website. Obviously, there are some TFRs that pop up short notice, for instance, a forest fire. As soon as there's a forest fire, they put up the TFR as soon as the fire bombers are in there. And also, I guess, with the presidential ones, the president might change his itinerary last minute. There might be something's changed with the schedule, or there might be another place he needs to go. So there are instances where TFRs show up less

0: 48 hours in advance. But that is the minimum we try to put those out.
1: So it always pays to check this before you go out flying and make sure that you have the most current information.
0: Absolutely. You know, most people will start thinking about a flight a couple days prior. So within 48 hours, you can check. We recommend either on your way to the airport or right before getting in the airplane, checking one last time to see what's shown up. And if you're on a long cross country, call a flight service station en route and see if anything has popped up down the road. And probably the biggest one that gets people is they've gone off to get their $500 hamburger or to go to grandma's house. The return home, there's not nearly as good of flight planning as the flight out there. They figure they're just going to go the same way or follow the breadcrumbs. However, you do need to check the TFRs in that instance to make sure nothing has popped up while you've been on the ground.
1: Yeah, just in case the president decides to change his schedule.
0: Absolutely.
1: Right, yeah. Maybe he wanted that $100 hamburger. Right. So, now, are there any kind of partnerships where this information is easily available on apps, on your smartphones or, you know, tablets?
0: Absolutely. There's some great resources. I'm just going to mention some that come off the top of my head, not that are better than the other, but, for instance, like 4Flight. There's wonderful apps that are on the iPad, smartphones, tablets, Garmin. And you can get current data through, like, an XM data link or the ADS-B data link.
1: Also, so on XM and ADS-B, they're sending all the TFR information on that link also.
0: Yes, it's pretty much real time. They continually update it. One thing I will warn people, though, although this is great technology and great resource and people have really become, I don't say places, but they dependent on it, is that the TFRs that are shown on those displays are based on the schedule times. However, a TFR is in effect until Air Force One is airborne and gears up.
1: Oh, so sometimes if, you know, the president is running late,
0: absolutely, that's
1: a TFR might get extended. Yeah,
0: does an extra fundraiser or stops to kiss a couple extra babies or there's traffic or whatever.
1: Right.
0: The TFR on your iPad will disappear. Usually they're like a red ring is how most apps will display them. That red ring will disappear when in effect is the TFR is still in effect. So you really got to watch that. And the best source for that real-time information is air traffic control. And so I warn people, don't cut it so close that you're trying to get in there 2 minutes after the TFR goes down. I've been in this situation before where trying to fly out to Los Angeles, the president's in town, and he was 50 minutes late. So we ended up having to hold. And I did contact air traffic control, and I was complying with what we recommend is being on a VFR flight plan, talking to air traffic control and carrying a discreet squawk. For instance, like VFR flight following, or if you're on an IFR flight plan, you'd have a discreet squawk. That way they know who you are, what your intentions are, where you're going, and you're talking to somebody. And then the controller knows the status of that TFR and will keep you from going into it.
1: Oh, good. So we're speaking with Ken Rothy from NORAD. And so all I have to do is make sure when I file my flight plan, or I should file a flight plan, and if I get VFR following or I'm on IFR flight plan, I, in theory, shouldn't run into an actual problem.
0: Yes, if you're on an IFR flight plan, for sure. You're on positive control, and they will steer you clear of the TFRs if one does pop up. A VFR flight plan doesn't necessarily guarantee that you will, unless you are getting the VFR flight following.
1: Yes.
0: Absolutely.
1: But it's still probably very important to check for the TFRs ahead of time, because VFR flight following isn't... they can't always offer it.
0: Right.
1: It's based on availability.
0: Absolutely.
1: So
0: yeah, you can't rely on that as your only... And I know there are a lot of pilots out there that... I used to be this way when I started flying when I was 16 years old. I would rather not file a flight plan. I would like to take off, be able to go where I want to go. But
1: you're just going out for a little ride.
0: Absolutely,
1: you know?
0: Yeah. You're taking some friends up, or you're going and getting that $500 hamburger. I'm not really sure how I want to go. They might follow the river or go check out the golf course on the way or whatever.
1: Right, but you're going in an area that you're familiar with and, just having a good time.
0: Absolutely.
1: Flying your friends over their houses. And
0: that's the trouble is people have this comfort area that they do minimal flight planning for. If it's just to take off from the local airport to go fly over grandma's house or whatever, fly over their own house, take pictures. And I understand, I've done this 100 times before. I look outside, the weather's nice. Let's go fly. But unfortunately, that is not enough anymore. You need to really get on one of these websites and check and make sure that there is not a TFR.
2: So I made a mistake. I did not do these things.
1: Well.
2: I leave grandma's house and I'm in route. home, and I bust into a TFR. You said you work with the intercept process. So tell me from your side what that looks like, and what do I do when I've got, when I'm suddenly flanked by F-16s?
0: Okay, that's a great question. So first, before we launch a fighter, we will try to get a hold of you on the radio, either with the air traffic control frequency that you should be on, or 121.5, which we recommend everybody monitor. If we can't get a hold of you on the radio, then if it is indeed a presidential TFR or one of these special security, like you're flying over the Super Bowl,
2: right,
0: then we're going to launch fighters. You got to figure out what's going on, what your intentions are. So what you can expect is we launch two fighters. We always fly with the wingman. One of them is going to come up on your left-hand side. They're going to look at your tail number and send that back to see if there's anything weird with that tail number, maybe stolen aircraft or it's been reported or whatever. They're going to check what's going on in the cockpit, make sure that the pilot is flying. There's no weapons or the guy's not asleep or reading the Wall Street Journal or whatever, as well as rock their wings, and that's the international signal that you've been intercepted. A lot of these slower flying airplanes, we don't go any slower than 200 knots.
2: I was going to say, how do you intercept my 172?
0: So no self-respecting fighter pilot's going to get less than 200 knots.
1: Right.
0: So we're going to fly by and just set up what we call a racetrack pattern to continually, you know, we'll turn back around and come back and pass again. Again, rocking our wings. As I mentioned, we always fly with two. And a lot of people say, well, I'm just going to slow my Piper Cub down to 40 knots. There's no bad hang with me. Well, the second guy, his whole job is to stay behind you. So he's going to do everything he can, loops, rolls, whatever, to stay behind you, and no matter how slow you go. And we trained to this. To stay in an offensive position in case something weird starts happening.
2: Right.
0: So that's what you expect. What you're supposed to do is rock your wings, which is acknowledging that you've been intercepted, and then remain predictable, and then get on the radio. And 121.5 works great because the air traffic controller there, their defense sector controllers there, as well as the fighters are on 121.5, waiting to talk to you. Listen to what they tell you. Be compliant. Turn the direction. They're going to steer you away. And then they'll decide what they're going to do, whether how egregious the violation was. They may have some TSA or local law enforcement people waiting on the ground to talk to you, in which case they'll tell you which airport they want you to land at. If it was just I accidentally just went in the little corner, everything's cool, they get you on your way, they may just say, okay, have a safe flight. Or
1: check your TFRs next time. Yeah.
0: It might be they'll say, okay, proceed to your destination, call 1-800-FA so you can explain yourself.
2: Gotcha.
1: Well, we do appreciate you coming in and telling us all about TFRs and hopefully keeping some people out of trouble, like Jim over here. 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
4: With us now is Ron Kaplan, who is with the Ohio Air and Space Hall of Fame and Museum.
5: Learning Center.
4: And Learning Center.
5: But that's okay. We're a museum, too.
4: You keep adding to it every time we talk.
5: Yeah,
4: it's great. It's wonderful. Ron, great to have you back. You have been coming to the show for a number of years.
5: This is, 26?
4: 26?
5: I think last year was 25.
4: Okay. He always posts some great photos on Facebook, so keep up with what's happening on the grounds. What have you seen so far that really caught your eye?
5: Oh, my gosh. That P-51, the air racer.
4: Thunderbird.
5: Thunderbird. Yep. The history on that airplane is amazing. To see that restoration here is just unreal. And then next to it, the P-47, right, Thunderbolt. If you can't tell, I'm a Warbird guy. But seeing the Constellation come in yesterday was definitely, if I'd missed that, I'd be despondent. That was worth the admission to see that Connie come in yesterday.
4: Yeah, it's a great restoration of that aircraft. And I've always liked the Constellation. It looks like it's flying and going fast, even when it's standing still on the ground.
5: Yeah, yeah,
4: beautiful line.
5: You know, I'm young enough that I didn't fly on one, but I'm old enough that I remember seeing my dad off from Port Columbus on business trips because you could stand up on the roof of the terminal back then, you know, to see your loved ones take off. And I remember seeing him taking TWA Connies somewhere.
4: Yeah. Speaking of that building, that's where you're located, isn't it?
5: Yeah, well, we're in the original, Port Columbus Terminal, which was built in 1929, which is an Art Deco building still there on the southeast corner of the property. But the new terminal opened in 1958 and has been added on to ever since. So the old terminal is actually a national landmark And but it's kind of off the beaten path for the general public who's just coming in and out of the airport on commercial flights. But you'll see it, you know, as you're taking off. And sometimes you'll see it on the news when Air Force One comes into Columbus. They park out on our ramp and put snipers up in our tower, and you know, it's pretty cool.
4: So, tell us how this how the progress is going with the refurb on the terminal. You've been working on this a couple of years now, but every year you seem to make bigger strides forward.
5: Well, yeah, we're making progress, but if you know me, this should have been done years ago, and you know, and COVID held us up obviously a good 2 years. But no, we're making good progress. Since I talked to you last, City of Columbus has stepped up with a really nice grant. And we've got a big state grant that we started with, working on the county. You know, what's exciting is we're a two-pronged mission. We're going to preserve what is one of the original commercial airport terminals in the world, really. Opened July 8, 1929, and was part of the Transcontinental Air Transport airline. And as you see the tri-motors flying, one of those was there that day. The city of Port Clinton was actually on our ramp with the others when Amelia Earhart was there and Henry Ford to help kick off that air service from basically coast to coast, but partially by train, out of New York to Glendale. So it's a historic site that needs to be preserved. But then our workforce development programming, and we've got great corporate sponsors, we need more, but we have NetJets and Flight Safety on board, not only to support the renovation, but Flight Safety is donating two state-of-the-art Braska flight simulators, which is just a huge boon when we're open.
4: Right.
5: Our second floor, our entire second floor is a STEAM learning center. And to have that capability now added is exciting. But what that brings with it are mentorship opportunities with Flight Safety and NetJets, and also out of that internships, potential internships. So the organizations we work with, youth aviation organizations like Youth Aviation Adventures, Buckeye Tigers, Civil Air Patrol, the 99s, our local 99s. To add those all together with the facility we're going to construct is going to be a real powerhouse for actually the whole state of Ohio for youth aviation education. So we're super excited about that. And we kind of had a test run. The Columbus Air Show presented by Scotts was Father's Day weekend. And Ohio Air and Space, in partnership with the FAA and the Ohio State University College of Engineering, we coordinated a big STEAM tent experience with Flight Safety and NetJet sponsorship at the air show. And that was great. We had 14 organizations in there. I mentioned a few of them already, but we had some others like Columbus State Community College, which has a great aviation maintenance technician program. Sinclair Community College has the unmanned aerial system certification. So that was a really, really great show. If you've not been to Rickenbacker Air Force Base, you might remember back in 2007, the Gathering of Mustangs was there. This was the first show since then, and I had the Blue Angels. I don't know if it's going to be annual yet. We hope. But, you know, those are the kind of outreach programs we look forward to leading.
4: Yeah. About how many students do you bring through the center each year?
5: Well, so our center's not open yet, so this is why these outreach programs are important. And we're looking at doing other air shows like Cleveland. Dayton was just a week ago. But it works so well at the Columbus Air Show, especially given the collaboration we do. We're not reinventing the wheel, okay? We're not going to come up with our own STEAM program. But, you know, we have, obviously, in the state of Ohio, some pioneers of aviation you can use for inspiration.
4: Oh, yes.
5: And, you know, you were talking to Aaron.
4: Yes.
5: As a matter of fact, at the Columbus Air Show, one of the aspects we promoted were the WASP that came through Lockbourne Air Force Base, which is now Rickenbacker. And you know that famous photo of the four gals coming forward from the B-17s? That was, they were part of the 14 or 15 WASP that were trained on B-17s in Columbus at Lockbourne during the war. So,
4: a piece of trivia that I didn't know.
5: Well, but what great inspiration.
4: Yes,
5: I mean,
4: absolutely.
5: The heritage, you know, going back to the Wright brothers.
4: Yep.
5: And then with the future of aerospace in Ohio, which is a huge aerospace state, we have a real great future ahead of us, especially when we have the facility up and running.
4: And you've kind of touched on it several points here, but people always ask, why Ohio? I mean, come on, right?
5: Yeah.
4: There's flu in North Carolina. Why Ohio?
5: Yeah, why Ohio? Well, and you know, there's a lot of people that... Well, the states that have their own aviation halls of fame will back me up on this. There's so many people besides the Neil Armstrongs and the Eddie Rickenbackers and You know, we have Jerry Mock, but there's a lot of others who people on this field would know the names of, Harold Johnson and others like that, that were pioneers, contemporaries of Paul and certainly Tom's, and they need to be honored too. And one thing I want to mention, so next summer is the 95th anniversary of Port Columbus. So the Ohio Air and Space Hall of Fame will lead that celebration at our site. I don't know if construction will be underway, but we'll have an open house, and we hope to have at least two of these tri-motors on our ramp, just as they were July 8, 1929. So bear that in mind. Watch for news flashes coming on that.
4: That's good. So, and I just want to back up because I want to make sure I've got this right. So there's two tri-motors that are flying here at AirVenture. One, the EAA's Ford tri-motor, 1929 Ford tri-motor, but also the city of Port Clinton. The actual airframe that we see flying here this week was at that dedication in 1929?
5: Yes. You go to our website, which is ohioairandspace.org. You will see the photo taken from the top of the main hangar on July 8, 1929. You'll see three tri-motors, actually. But that tri-motor, City of Port Clinton, is one of those shown in that photo. And you'll see thousands of people lining them. You know, to see this, and it was a rainy day, unfortunately, that day. But that was a huge day in aviation. At the same time, in Glendale, Charles Lindbergh was getting on a tri-motor going back eastward towards Columbus as part of that. He actually picked the site of Port Columbus give you an idea of how historic our location really is. There we go. And here, as we speak, we're watching the city of Port Clinton chug by, and that's just awesome. Like, you know, I wish we had one of our own, but you know, we've got there's plenty of them. I mean, plenty. Port Clinton has another one they're working on that'll be flyable. That's going to be in the Lake Airlines markings up there at Lake Erie.
4: One of the other things that you have been involved with is the National Aviation Invitational, which takes place at the National Air Races in Reno.
5: Yes.
4: This would be the last time you're at Reno, but you're still going to do it this year, right?
5: No. Good. Sadly, last year ended up being the last Invitational at Reno. This year, which is the last air races ever at Reno, we're having a reunion of any of those vintage aircraft that want to come back and be on static display, but there's no competition this year. You know, the air races are looking for a new venue, and the Invitational is looking for a new venue, but also looking for some new leadership. I retired after last year, and so did Ken Parrish, our executive director of the Invitational. So, I have to say, right after I retired, I booked a bucket list trip that I've never been able to take because I've been at Reno every year for 26 years. We're going to see the Battle of Britain Air Show in Duxford this September. So one of my life goals is to hear and see 16 Spitfires in the air at one time. So that's just a personal bucket list thing I'm doing. I won't be at Reno for the big bash, but it'll be fun out there. It's going to be the last hurrah, sadly.
4: Yes. You mentioned Duxford, and I've seen some photos from some of the other shows that are already taking place over in England this year, and it is amazing to look at what we see at American air shows, where you'll see a whole gaggle of Mustangs or T6s.
5: Yeah.
4: But yet over there, like you said, 16 Spitfires. When was the last time we even saw one Spitfire?
5: And a handful of Hurricanes.
4: Yes.
5: And then they've got all the other, you know, British, odd British aircraft from the 30s. And it's going to be a blast. I can't wait.
4: Yeah. Good. So that's where you'll be in September.
5: Yeah.
4: Yep. Any other good trips planned?
5: Well, that's really the big one, and it's a 2-week trip. So we're going to the museums, we're going to the pubs, staying in the hotel where the Dam Busters raid was planned.
4: There goes your tri-motor.
5: But I know there's people here who have been there, and I hear the tales, and I can't wait. And I'm probably gonna have to buy a new camera and a new lens, and you know that's a good excuse.
4: I think so. Any final thoughts before we wrap up this morning?
5: Well, just, you know, go to our website again, ohioairandspace.org. Check it out. We are fundraising. We've got a great volunteer list that's building. We used it at the Columbus Air Show. And you know how, you know, volunteers
4: make
5: drive AirVenture. So, check it out. And if you're so inclined, you know, please contribute. And, you know, we look forward to finishing that building and having a ribbon cutting with a couple of tri-motors out on the ramp.
4: Awesome. Thank you, Ron, for taking some time out of your busy week to bring us up to date on your activities.
5: Thank you, Steve.
4: Thanks. And that's going to put a wrap on this morning's show. Tomorrow, wrap up the week already.
5: Wow.
4: It's been a... Chris Bianchin said this earlier. She said, this is the shortest and longest week of the year. And she's very right. It goes fast, but it sometimes is long. But I think we all love it. Otherwise, we wouldn't come back, right? We're going to talk with author Adam Makos, who wrote the book Devotion. Catch up with Bree Gayol on the Willa Brown Aviation Academy. And finish out with Steve McCaughey. He's the president of the Seaplane Pilots Association. And we'll talk a little float about flying tomorrow. So keep up with EAA Radio this week and all year long by visiting our website, EAAradio.net. This is From the Stand. I'm Steve Buss, and you're listening to EAA Radio.
3: Let's take a listen to a classic interview from 2019.
4: Joining us now is NASA's Susan Bell, and she's from the JPL, or Jet Propulsion Laboratory, in Pasadena, California. And we were just talking about how she likes to share her story of fire and ice. But along with working for NASA, you are also an aerobatic competitor, and you won the sportsman division at the Nationals last year in September, right here at Oshkosh.
6: Oh, I did. Thank you so much. It was actually very exciting to have Nationals here and get to fly aerobatics over Oshkosh, not being an airshow pilot. So I had a lot of fun.
4: Good. Well, we'll talk a little bit about that first, but let's talk business first.
6: Yes.
4: With NASA, and you are part of the Airborne Science Program, and as you said, fire and ice.
6: Yes.
4: What is the Airborne Science Program?
6: All right, so NASA actually has a very robust Airborne Science Program. We have aircraft ranging from a small King Airs and Gulfstream to a DC-8 flying laboratory that can hold 40 scientists. It goes all over the world to our high-flying ER-2s, which are civilian versions of the U-2 spy plane, but they're science planes for us. And airborne science, we tend to do things like look at regional studies, and that's where the fire and ice comes in. So we actually have just launched out on a mission. It's a joint NASA-NOAA mission that's going to be looking at the wildfires in the western United States and their impact on air quality. Because the air quality is getting so poor when we have these massive wildfires out there that it's affecting communities' health, it's affecting, visibility in the air, and of course eventually weather and climate. And after they go look at those wildfires and then in the west, they're actually going to move to Kansas and then look at agricultural burning in the southeast.
4: Okay.
6: Neat mission.
4: Wow. And that is it's kind of timely. We were talking about that a few weeks ago. Woke up in the morning here and everything smelled like a campfire. We thought, well, what's going on? It turns out the wildfires in Canada, the winds were blowing.
6: Yes.
4: And it really does impact the air. It's just the smell in the air, but I can imagine from some of the more larger wildfires, putting that much ash and smoke in the air can't really...
6: Oh, yes, and there's actually a lot of studies at NASA now, also satellite missions as well, that are looking at air quality and their impact on human health, because pollution in the air causes heart and lung disease. So it's a very important thing to study. And then I'll jump over to the ice side, because I was like, fire and ice. So we actually have multiple missions flying aircraft over the poles as well as over mountain snowpack. I fly on a mission called Airborne Snow Observatory, which monitors California snowpack with the state of California, and we measure the depth of the snow, measure the brightness of the snow, and we give that information to water managers so they can understand the snow melt coming down to reservoirs to help in times of drought.
4: It's amazing. I think folks think of NASA as only space travel, but there is another component to it that's aeronautics and space.
6: Yes.
4: So that's where this comes in. Now, you mentioned satellites as well.
6: Mm-hmm.
4: How do you deploy those, or where are those deployed?
6: So most of our Earth science missions, and that's the field I work in, actually launched from Vandenberg Air Force Base out in California. Most Earth science missions tend to be polar orbiting, so they go north to south, so they cover the whole Earth. So that's where we launch those. And the current count is about 22 missions up in space, studying everything from soil moisture to that air pollution, to our ocean and the sea level rise that's happening right now. But it's really neat because the Airborne Science Program actually helps develop the test instruments that will eventually be in space. So that's actually part of the tie-in and why NASA does it.
4: Okay. So when we're looking at a clear sky on a moonless night, and we see a satellite going from north to south, it's one of yours?
6: It could be. We have about 22 missions. There's a lot of other. There's about over 1,000 satellites up in space right now. But, you can wave at it and pretend it's helping your daily life, I like to say. And that's actually personally why I like working in the field of Earth science, because what we do does impact lives here on Earth. And there's the other great thing that NASA does when our Earth Science Field is all the data we collect is available to anyone in the world. We have an open data policy. So if you're in a country and you're having a horrible drought, you can actually go get data from our satellites and then help your own country.
4: Amazing. You mentioned some of the new technology that you're testing. Mm-hmm. Is there anything that you can let us in on?
6: Oh, yes. No, we're very open. We're not secretive. So a really neat technology that we've been actually testing for over a decade is something called synthetic aperture radar. It's a side-looking radar, and when you do multiple passes, you can see changes in the Earth's crust. So we have different bands, so we can see, say, a monitor earthquake fault in like California, volcanic eruptions. We actually took it up at the Kilauea eruption last year. We can also deploy that mission to disaster areas such as the flooding after Hurricane Florence in the Carolinas. We went out there. That technology is actually going to be launched into space in 2022, and it's based on actual technology that flew on the space shuttle over two decades ago. But we have a huge mission coming up called NISAR, which is the NASA ISRO, and that's the Indian Space Agency synthetic aperture radar. It's our first NASA mission with India. We're very excited about it, and this SAR radar, this up in space, is going to be able to do that all over the world. So you don't have to fly an airplane. You can do all this research all over the world. So it's going to be great.
4: Are there any other programs such as that that are on the development?
6: We have on the sea level, on the ocean side, we're developing another type of radar that's actually called SWOT. It's Surface Water Ocean Topography. We love our acronyms at NASA.
4: Yes.
6: Now, you can't be at NASA until you have a mind full of acronyms. And it's a radar mission that's going to both look at the sea level in the ocean. It's going to be the first mission that can also measure lakes and rivers and surface water on land. And some of the applications that could be, say, if you're having flooding or hurricanes, you can actually then measure the water with the radar.
4: Amazing.
6: So, yeah.
4: And this week, you'll be in the NASA building.
6: Yes, I'm in NASA exhibit over in Gateway Park. There's a lot of NASA flags. You cannot miss us. Come on over. We're not trying to sell you anything. Right. Just come and learn some really awesome science, both earth science, aeronautics, and, of course, our Moon to Mars program and Artemis. We have, you know, people over there.
4: Excellent. Now, we've got the business out of the way. Now let's go to the fun stuff.
6: Okay.
4: How did you get involved in flying?
6: Oh, in flying in general, it's a funny story. When I was a kid, and this is why I work for NASA, I wanted to be an astronaut. I was like one of those kids that needs to be an astronaut. But I just didn't really know how to do it. I had no one in my family or around me involved in aviation at all. Just did not come from an aviation family. Ended up going into film. And so again, I kind of worked my way back and started doing communications work, so for NASA. And I was actually at the time, Dryden Flight Research Center at Edwards, and they were doing supersonic, this low boom test. And I realized all astronauts were also pilots. So I thought, you know what? I should go be a pilot. So I actually went and did my private pilot training in 4 months. And then I just was a typical pilot flying around with friends and everything. And, you know, I kind of actually got a little bored with straight and level flight because I didn't have a mission. And I went and took emergency maneuver training with spin recoveries and light control failures, and I loved it. I love pointing at the ground and trying to figure out what to do. I wasn't scared of going towards the ground, and my instructor's like, you're a little abnormal. Most pilots do not want to be pointing at the ground straight down,
4: right.
6: And, you know, they try to pull up. And within less than three months of actually doing my first spin, I decided I wanted to compete. And I, you know, joined the IAC, flew primary in a plane with a safety pilot my first year, did awful. I was a horrible aerobatic pilot. And then 2 years ago, some people were retiring in my IAC chapter, and there was a extra that came up for sale. And it's a mid-wing. It's pink, white, and blue. It's very girly. I call it Plane Baby. And I bought it, learned how to fly it with some help, and then last year just really worked my butt off. Every weekend I was out there flying, you know, had a coach helping me on the ground perfect things. And so I ended up, flying 8 contests, I believe, last year. And one of them, of course, was Nationals here. It was my first time at Nationals. I had no idea what to expect. And it worked out pretty good. So, oh, yeah.
4: So as we're putting in a little plug for the IAC, the International Aerobatic Club, and a division of EIA, tell us the progression that competitor goes through from basically starting all the way through.
6: Okay, so basically you want to join the IAC and just learn. And I always tell people, go to judges school first to learn how to judge, not to be a judge, but to learn the rules. But you start in the primary division, the first, which is beginners, and it's really funny because you got to learn how to find the box and do your wing wags, and people are flying, you know, half mile away, and it's a hilarious. Your first year is really kind of funny. And then you move up to sportsman, which is what I won last year, and then there's the intermediate level. And intermediate, when I'm flying right now, that's added like snap rolls and rolling turns and stuff. It gets more complicated, more inverted flight. Then you have the advanced level, which gets really more complicated. And then, of course, unlimited. And unlimited is probably flown by just a few dozen pilots in the country. It is so demanding physically. And then, of course, the IAC, we have two teams. We have the advanced aerobatic team and then the unlimited aerobatic team that represent the U.S. at World Championships. And that is Olympic-level flying.
4: Right.
6: So,
4: and the World Championships are held at every other year?
6: So the advanced team is 1 year, and the unlimited is the next team. So it rotates like that. So I think we're going to be an advanced selection year this year. And then the unlimited team, a lot of them are actually already over in Europe or about to be for their championship over there.
4: Great. So when will you be flying your extra to Russia?
6: Well, I don't know. I'm not sure yet. It is a day and a half trip from Southern California, right, where I live, and there's a lot of weather along the way. Leaving Nationals last year, it took me 2.5 days to get home.
4: Oh, my.
6: Yep. So.
4: But you had a championship in your baggage compartment.
6: Yes, I did. A big Eagle trophy that I had to try to fit into the plane with me. But it's great. My goal is actually to make one of those U.S. teams and compete at the world level. That's what I want to do, because that, to me, is just the most awesome thing to represent the U.S. At a world competition.
4: Well, good. Good for you. Good luck.
6: All right. Thank you.
4: And I have the feeling we'll be hearing your name more often.
6: All right. I hope so.
4: With the teams. Susan Bell is with NASA's Jet Propulsion Laboratory, and she's here this week. See you at the NASA building,
6: yes,
4: between 9 and 5 every day. Stop
6: yes.
4: in, see them in Gateway Park. Susan, thanks for joining us.
6: Thank you
4: morning.
6: So much.
4: You're listening to From the Stand on EAA Radio.
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7: Here we are, Attitude Adjustment. I have with me my cohort, temporary guest, host,
8: unindicted co-conspirator.
7: There you go. Jeb Burnside, editor-in-chief of Aviation for Safety. And we've got some new guests here in the studio. We've got Doug LaPlaca, the chief executive officer of Precise Flight, a global leader in aviation safety and performance. We've also got Melissa Nesmith, who is senior VP and COO of GlobalParts.Aero. Welcome, guys. Thank you so much for being with us here today on Attitude Adjustment.
9: Thank you for having us.
10: Thank you. It's wonderful to be here.
7: Tell us a little bit about this new union between Global Parts and Precise Flight.
9: Sure. Well, we've had a good relationship with Precise Flight. We've had a lot of discussions, and leading up to Oshkosh this year, we thought it would be a perfect platform to launch our partnership and really do some fun activities, work together on some training, and also our wonderful fundraising event for the Young Eagles program that was Tuesday. And Dave, you might want to tell a little bit more about that.
10: I mean, you know, Global Parts is obviously one of the premier distributors in the aviation industry. And Precise Flight has been in the business of aviation safety for going on 38 years now. So as Global started to develop their safety line of products, it became a very important relationship for us. So we're delighted to be doing business with Global, and we're excited for them to be representing our safety products.
11: What kind of support are you offering to them in the past, now, and in the future? What do you have in mind?
9: Well, I think this is our kickoff event. Our kickoff year was Osh for the Cause. And going forward, I think we can just continue to build on this. Having the celebrity pilots involved and AeroShell team involved, I think, was great for this year, but I like to look at it as kind of our first annual event.
11: You have to start somewhere.
9: Right, exactly. And the newly formed partnership between GlobalParts.aero and Precise Flight, it just seemed like this was the perfect year to do something big together, and I look forward to what we could do the years to come.
10: Great. We're starting this year with a raffle, and 100% of the proceeds from the raffle will be going to the Young Eagles. And you know, with the initial enthusiasm that we see for the event, I think it's something that we will certainly grow over the years.
8: Now, you guys have some very interesting stuff that you've been working on a lot. I mean, some of these prizes that were part of the raffle included a 4-person portable oxygen system, an aviator's rescue ruck, pro survival ruck. I mean, let's talk a little bit about this stuff. That's some key components that people don't think about. Hypoxia, it's so insidious. And there's a lot of general aviation aircraft out there that don't fly with oxygen on board, but are entirely capable of flying over 10,000 feet.
10: It's a great point. You know, our aviation community, we are all so focused on safety. But oxygen is one of the most often overlooked safety measures.
11: It absolutely is. And it's often, it's not the altitude. The Jim Rome Show podcast. You can be at 10,000 feet for 4 hours versus 12,500 for 30 minutes. You might have the same effects. You might even feel worse.
10: Yeah, good point. So, you know, the more the research is developed, the more that we're learning that there's really no downside to using oxygen. Hypoxia is obviously an extreme consequence, but even reduced response times when there is even a slight reduction in available oxygen can impact a pilot's performance.
8: I like to talk about the time that I was flying at night, not necessarily always above 10,000 feet, and I had no idea that I'd lost all my color vision until I took a couple big, deep breaths of oxygen, and it all came flooding back to me, and I could see the San Francisco Bay Area and all of its beauty, and I went, whoa! I mean, that's the insidious part. Yeah, it's a real eye-opener, literally, in that case, because people don't understand, even at 5,000 or 6,000 feet at night, you lose all those, you know, you got rods and cones in there, and they don't work the way they do in the daytime, and they certainly don't at altitude.
10: I like the way you put that, and you're right. And really, what Precise Flight has tried to do is innovate around aviation oxygen to make it easy for pilots to access and to understand. And we've done that, and it's exciting to work with Global Parts because we've done the innovating around getting oxygen to the pilots, and Global is going to take us to the next level in terms of making it available to them and getting it in their hands.
9: Right, and we're carrying a wide variety of products at the show here, and so you're welcome to stop by our booth and take a look at the different Precise Flight oxygen products that we have. We're both in Hangar C and right out west of Hangar C in the aircraft display area at booth 175.
8: Terrific.
11: Other than here at the show, where can people find you folks down the road when we're not at the show?
9: Well, Global Parts, it has the website in its name, globalparts.aero, so you can reach us on the website. We are also at most of the IA renewals. We do a number of trade shows throughout the year, so you can find us just about anywhere that aviation groups gather. We're right there.
8: There are some other things that are going on here at the show. One of the other things I noticed is the boom cannula. You know, people are really reluctant to put an oxygen mask on. What was the thinking behind that?
10: You're right. What we found was one of the biggest obstacles to getting people on oxygen was the clutter of all of the cannulas. So in working with customers, we designed a new boom cannula that adheres to the headset with a ball mount. It's a very lightweight, highly flexible boom cannula. It's the most premium boom cannula on the market, and it takes the clutter away from oxygen breathing gear. So we're selling the boom cannula through Global Parts. They have exclusive pricing. And if you're using oxygen, I think that you will very much like the new Precise Flight boom cannulas.
8: What was involved in the development of that? I mean, to get to the point where you had it adhering to the headset. I mean, that had to be like a eureka moment.
10: It was. You know, there were some earlier attempts at a boom camera throughout the industry, but none had made a premium boom camera. So we took what other oxygen companies had started, and we gave it to the Precise Flight R&D team to really take it to the next level. The goal was to develop the next generation, highest quality boom cannula available to pilots. And our team accomplished it. Really what we focused on is, like any other consumer product, we wanted reliability and comfort. And what we came up with is just that. And it's very reasonably priced. You know, we're able to produce the entire boom cannula in-house Precise Flight. So we're able to offer it to consumers for just about $147.
11: Now, a lot of oxygen system providers, especially some of them on the field here this week, use medical equipment for their oxygen system. 96.9 The Fox. You're basically saying you invented this boom cannula from scratch. You don't have any other components from other industries that are involved?
10: No, not ours. And, okay. and just to clarify, we received a lot of direction and inspiration from other boom cannulas that had been previously
11: developed. Trial and error.
10: Trial and error. What we did is we took the existing technology and we advanced it.
8: We're talking with Doug LaPlaca, Chief Executive Officer of Precise Flight, and Melissa Nesmith, who's Senior VP and COO of GlobalParts.Aero. We're here at AirVenture 2017, which has been an awesome week. They had an amazing fundraiser, the Osh for the Cause, which was terrific on Tuesday. And on the field, tell us again where they can find Precise Flight and also GlobalParts.Aero.
9: So GlobalParts.Aero is featuring all of the Precise Flight products. We have some good show specials. We're located, we have two locations actually, a booth in Hangar C and then just west of Hangar C. We're also on lot 175 over in the main aircraft display.
8: Wow, that sounds great. So take the time to go over there because there's a lot of really cool stuff. And it's exciting to know that these two companies have come together in such a symbiotic way.
10: Thank you.
9: It's been a lot of fun.
11: And we need more of that.
8: Oh, most definitely. Symbiosis is what it's all about. It is absolutely what it's all about.
10: Absolutely.
8: Thank you for taking the time to come over to Attitude Adjustment and EAA Radio. Have a great rest of the show.
10: Thanks so much.
9: Thanks for having us.
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5: Here we are at Women Venture today, a fine Wednesday at Oshkosh EAA Air Venture. So we have a great program planned for you today here on the fly, and we're going to start it out with Tracy Curtis Taylor, who is a steerman pilot and obviously a member of, you can tell us how many organizations you belong to, probably quite a few. Welcome, Tracy.
12: Well, thank you. It's a great pleasure to be here.
5: Now, I referenced the UK here a minute ago, and you are originally from the UK, but you now live in California. Why don't you tell us a little bit about your story?
12: Yeah, I'm originally from England, but we emigrated to Canada in the 1960s, so my upbringing was really in North America, and I had a kind of frontier, call of the wild upbringing. So I think that informed my later desire to fly, really. So and North America is such a dynamic place to fly, so it's no accident that, you know, so many years later, I've actually come back with my aeroplane. In fact, this is the third time I've brought the Stearman back to America, because I flew across it in 2016.
5: Oh, how exciting.
12: And crashed that year. Anyway, that's a side story.
5: Well, first of all, what would encourage you to do such a thing? Like, what was your inspiration, your drive?
12: The inspiration to fly, well, funny enough, it was during a holiday back in Canada when I was 16 with my twin sister. So we'd already relocated back to the north of England. And I'd seen a sign at the side of the road advertising an introductory flight for $15. So I ended up just, that was my first taste of flying. And it wasn't until I was in my early 20s and then living in New Zealand that suddenly it became possible. I mean, in England during the early 1980s, women could not join the air cadets, they couldn't join the air force, so there was no obvious way into aviation. So I came at it really from a rather oblique angle. But New Zealand, I did all my early flying in New Zealand, waitressed my way through a private and commercial license. But my interest was really flying old aeroplanes. So those magnificent men in their flying machines, we watched it every Christmas, and I think that's why I just had, that's all I wanted to fly, open cockpit, stick and rudder.
5: So are you the only pilot in your family?
12: Yes.
5: You are?
12: Yes.
5: So it was literally that movie that sparked the fire.
12: Absolutely. I think I just, the whole romantic adventure of those early flying machines. And of course, you know, the one of all films, but yeah, the great Waldo Pepper, you know.
5: Great movie, yeah.
12: That was it. So although I did a private and a commercial license and I worked as an instructor and in aerial photography for several years, it was really the old aeroplanes, helping to organize air shows, display flying, formation flying. But very early on, I got my tail dragger rating. So, you know, yeah. And basically the dream was this Boeing Stearman. I mean, I was always obsessed with Stearmans, the iconic aeroplane of the 1930s. Basic trainer in World War II, Boeing made tens of thousands of these aeroplanes. But of course, this was the great barnstormer as well in the interwar period. They were used for crop dusting, so I just think they're the best-looking aeroplanes ever. And I have this one restored in 2012 to do the first of my expeditions, which was following, it was a flight up Africa. I shipped the aeroplane from Europe to Cape Town, and I followed the route of Lady Mary Heath. She was the first person to fly solo from Cape Town to England in 1928, so a year after Lindbergh flew the Atlantic. And suddenly there was this global craze about aviation. It represented, you know, this whole new era, new technology, this great advance in humankind. And everybody was absolutely mad about aviation. So the women kind of stepped into the frame. Mary Heath was one of the first of the great female pioneers. So she flew Africa in 1928. So I did Cape Town to England in 2013. In 2015, I headed off England to Australia following Amy Johnson's flight. So Amy was a bit like the American Amelia Earhart, and she was the first person to fly solo, the first woman to fly solo from England to Australia in 1930.
5: What kind of airplane did she use?
12: She was flying in a Gypsy Moth.
5: Oh, my.
12: A Gypsy Moth. So
5: that's,
12: I'm just
5: challenging.
12: Flying in, yeah, absolutely, absolutely.
5: A Stearman is a modern compared to a Gypsy Moth.
12: It's a little bit stronger. It's a bit more robust. It's American, so it's got a 9-cylinder radial engine. A very good engine. I've had a slightly bigger one put on my airplane. It's a Lycoming 680. It's a 300-horsepower engine, and I've got 6 hours of fuel in the top wing.
5: Oh, yeah.
12: And the airplane is actually parked in front of the Boeing Plaza.
5: Okay.
12: Right from the get-go, Boeing came on board and was my first sponsor with these expeditions.
5: No kidding. That's fantastic.
12: Well, they were just tremendous and very forward-thinking and very, very encouraging, because it's the hardest thing is to actually get the financial underpinning to do these sorts of expeditions. It's hugely expensive. But we were also trying to build a global outreach campaign around women in aviation. So using this wonderful example in history, you know, these inspiring women. I mean, I wasn't trying to duplicate what they did. You simply can't do that in this modern age. But to take an aeroplane like a Stearman in the post 9/11 world, you know, it's also highly bureaucratic, flying through some very difficult political regimes. The air traffic control is very difficult, but it was wonderful. The flying was out of this world. And again, to work with Boeing was just a wonderful honor.
5: Yeah, that is... Well, you can understand why they would want to be involved, right? Yeah. I mean, their name is on the airplane. But other than that, that's great to have that support. Yeah. So this, you did three expeditions. The first, and say, what was the third expedition?
12: Well, the third was I shipped the airplane from Sydney to Seattle. So, you know, did it a grand launch to fly across America from Boeing Field in Seattle. Came all the way down the Western Seaboard to Los Angeles and then headed off, you know, due east, you know, to fly the great historic airmail route. I was really fascinated by the early airmail pilots in America. This is one of the first airmail services in the world. And again, it started in 1919. And the risks that these young pilots took, I mean, the fatality rate was shocking. They called it the suicide club. Of the first 40 pilots, something like 30 of them were killed doing it. So it was an incredibly perilous undertaking, but they were. So that was what I was trying to fly. And sure enough, I landed at Winslow, Arizona, after one of the best days flying of my life through the Grand Canyon, Monument Valley, Lake Powell. And I had a partial engine failure shortly after takeoff from Winslow. So I had a blocked carburetor in the aeroplane.
13: Oh.
12: And it just lost power enough to stop it flying at that density altitude. I mean, Winslow is hot, high desert. But I ended up just flying it into the ground, basically, and it somersaulted. So wrecked the aeroplane. I was absolutely fine. I had one of the crew with me. They were filming overhead. But it absolutely fine. But I had the wreck airlifted back to Europe, rebuilt within 3 months in time for Boeing centenary at the Farnborough Air Show in Britain. And then I brought the aeroplane back to America the following year and reflew America. So it's back now. I've ended up getting 3 years of sponsorship with the Cy Robin Foundation.
13: Oh, yeah.
12: And Cy Robin, of course, has been a wonderful donor behind the EAA and Air Venture.
13: Yes.
12: And many of the museums in America, the Museum of Flight, the Pearl Harbor Aviation Museum. So they actually said to me, you know, we'd love to support you. Bring the aeroplane back, you know, come and work in legacy outreach and support what they've done. So, you know, it's just wonderful to have the aeroplane here at Oshkosh. And I'm very grateful to them. It's the opportunity of a lifetime.
13: Yeah, well, it's wonderful that you're here and able to show your airplane to the community, because where else will you get this kind of an aviation crowd, right? So what do you do for a living when you're not doing all these adventures?
12: Well, this has really consumed my life for the last 10 years, I have to say. So trying to get established in America, I have now applied for a green card, so my plan is to stay here. This is quite simply the best flying country in the world. It is the opportunity, the energy, the talent. I've been involved in warbirds really all of my flying career in a way, and to be now part of this community here is anywhere, the, anytime, the culmination of 40 years of flying. So I'm just thrilled to be in America, and I'm just trying to stay, I think, is the great challenge now.
13: Well, we're thrilled to have you. And you certainly have something to offer, so, you know, there's that. So what's in the forward view? What is your next aspiration?
12: Well, I'd love to try and fly the Americas. I'd like to take the airplane down to South America and do Cape Horn to Alaska. That's a huge logistical exercise. For the time being, I'm really just trying to consolidate on some of the outreach work that I'm doing with the Cy Robin Foundation and the museums. But, you know, to be at Oshkosh, I've got my book here. I published a book 2 years ago, so I hope to be doing a signing with Tammy Jo Schultz, who's become a wonderful friend. So we're going to be doing a book signing together tomorrow afternoon, I think 2 o'clock here at... Is that here at Women Venture?
13: I'm not sure.
12: Well, anyway, it's the author's signing, the book signing, and then I'm going to be doing a talk at 12:30, also here at Women Venture on Saturday. But, you know, anybody, come and see me at the aeroplane. I think that's the key. Come and see the aeroplane. It's in British Racing Green. Although it's an American aeroplane, this was a British expedition.
13: Yes. Well.
12: So the aeroplane looks, it's got Union Jack on the side, and it's a Boeing beauty.
13: Oh, that's awesome. Wow, Tracy, what a history. What an adventure. I mean, this is something people just dream about. Most people can't pull it off. And you've managed to do it with help, of course, but well, it takes a lot to bring all that help together and to put together a sophisticated expedition, not to mention three,
12: well,
13: and soon to be four. So
12: I have to say, it was probably 25 years in the gestation, you know, because once again, it was the film Out of Africa that inspired me to fly Africa. I just wanted to do an open cockpit flight, have that experience over the Rift Valley, flying over the flamingos in an open cockpit biplane. So that was a dream come true, but it wouldn't have been possible without fantastic sponsorship. Again, Boeing facilitated this across the world through some very difficult regimes, through Israel, through Saudi Arabia, through India, Pakistan. So it was, there was nobody, this was unique what we were doing with this aeroplane.
13: Yeah, it's crazy. Wow. Well, Tracy, thank you for joining us on EA Radio today and telling us a little bit about your story. It's been a pleasure.
12: Well, Jeff, thank you. And it's a great pleasure to be at Oshkosh. Thank you.
13: Tracy Curtis Taylor, go see her beautiful Boeing Sturman over Boeing Plaza. And Jay Munchie, we're on the fly at Women Venture, and we have plenty more to talk about, so don't go away. You're listening to EA Radio.
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4: Kevin Quinn and Corey Robin, they are part of the Flying Cowboys. They do all sorts of things, including backcountry flying, a little environmental work, lots of fun. And, gentlemen, welcome to the show.
15: Hey, thanks for having us.
13: Thank you. Thanks so much.
15: We're having a great time.
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1: But you're right.

0: to the 16th Squadron to Thompson News, where we did the tactical reconnaissance.
1: So you were flying the F-4?
0: RF-4 first, but then I went to Europe. Well, I was air liaison for Houston 7th Army for a year, but got promoted again and got promoted out of the job. But ended up in the 50th attack fighter wing, and they were flying F-4Cs, Ds, and Es.
1: What was the difference between flying something like a B-80 or 89 and something like the F-4?
0: Well, you know, when you can punch buttons and the afterburners kick in, it gives you a little different feeling and gets you in the air a little bit quicker, but certainly keeps you on your toes to do the job right.
1: I've talked to a number of pilots who have flown the F-4, and they enjoyed the experience. Are you part of that club as well?
0: Oh, yes, but still ask old fighter pilot, what's your favorite jam? But going back but we come to that stage, we can't compare technology is taking us into a new frame, and that's what I try to let young people know. If we didn't have computers, we wouldn't be flying some of the things that are commercially or militarily in the air, but it's a different phase, so comparisons aren't good all the time.
1: Right. You mentioned young people, and that's been a focus of yours for quite a number of years, since the late 1990s, with your involvement with the Commemorative Air Force and the Red Tail Squadron.
0: Absolutely. What we found, the value lessons that sustained us through the times and helped bring about the change in attitudes in many cases, those value lessons are still good for our young people and today for America's future. And so we like to pass that on, and certainly the interest in aviation space is important for our country, and it helps motivate young people in that direction.
1: Tell us a little bit about the Red Tail trailer and the airplane that travels around the country, both to schools and to air shows like Oshkosh.
0: You know, that was a marvelous step of the Red Tail Squadron to get the educational trailer. So besides the opportunity for youngsters to see the airplane, which they can go, you know, kick the tires and look at, but to go into that trailer and get a little story of the war experience and what it means to be in the air, it's just wonderful, and it touches thousands of students, and it's just a thrill to be able to talk to them, and after seeing the movie, to answer their questions and keep them motivated and give them a dog tag with some good things on it, you know, rise above.
1: That's right. And the mission, rise above mission that the Red Tail Squadron has, really resonates with a lot of people. The core values: aim high, believe in yourself, use your brain, be ready to go, never quit, and most importantly, expect to win. Those are life lessons from the Tuskegee Airmen that can now be passed on to new generations.
0: Passed on, and just as good for their future and what that means for the future of the country. Most important, and it's connected with aviation. Can't beat it.
1: That's right. You've been with, as I said, since the late 1990s, so you've seen the restoration of the airplane. And seen it flying. The gentleman who first restored the airplane,
0: Don Hines, became a friend, and his focus to pass on the value lessons to young people is something that we're glad to help carry on. And sorry we lost him in his effort to keep that message alive. Still, his memory and what that means is what's being carried on now, and that's why I'm glad to have been and still a part of the Red Tail activity.
1: How many different events do you attend each year?
0: Well, I quit counting, and I am Seth slowed down some. I said, don't ask me to jump or run, but I'll try to be present again for the opportunity to answer the questions and help motivate folks on what it means. We don't need to repeat a lot of our history, but we certainly need to understand it and prevent some things

0: exactly. We just had the T51 here at Oshkosh this year, not the trailer, but we will be at Warbirds in Review, I believe, tomorrow.
1: Yes, for with Tiny Bowling, and chance to talk to people again and talk about the experience and what it means to keep that perpetuating.
0: Right. I've seen a number of pictures of you with crowds of youngsters who've gone through the experience. It must be especially satisfying to be able to share your story and more, the larger story, the Tuskegee Airmen with them, and see the smiles on their faces.
1: It is so satisfying, and very much occasionally to have a youngster come and say, you know, when I was 12 or so on, I heard, you know, chance to talk and chat and say what it's meant in their life. That just keeps you going. That gives you another boost. Don't stop what you're doing. Keep it up. And that's so meaningful because our youngsters need that. It's the focus of so many things today.
0: Right. And you received a number of decorations for your service, World War II, Korea, and Vietnam. You're also part of the National Aviation Hall of Fame in Dayton, Ohio.
1: Yeah.
0: And you were also a consultant for the George Lucas film Red Tails that came out in 2012.
1: Yes, a number of years back, Lucas, George got the idea to do a movie, and he turned down scripts because it wasn't quite what his focus and what he desired. So he went back to his Star Wars sequels, and then the now film out Red Tails was a second effort. And his work, movies go, good job. Still not a documentary, so they take a little license.
0: Right. For those of us who knew the story, a few licenses, but yet it's an opportunity to get the Tuskegee Airmen story, the Red Tail story, out to a larger audience and hopefully inspire them to learn more, dig into the history of the organization.
1: Very, very much so, but Lucas also did a film, Double Victory, which is a documentary, and if you can find that, put the two together, and then you get the real experience, if you will.
0: Excellent. It is. It's been a pleasure to have you with us this morning. Colonel Charles McGee, Tuskegee Airman, is also participating with the CAF Red Tail Squadron. He's here on the grounds. He's been making lots of appearances. You'll see him. He's got his Tuskegee Airman hat on and his red shirt. You will be in Warbirds in Review tomorrow.
1: Yes.
0: All right. I'll wait for the tri-motor to pass so everybody hears it. Tomorrow, Warbirds in Review, 1 o'clock.
1: Yes.
0: And you'll be talking about the P-51C Mustang.
1: Yeah.
0: I wonder what's like to fly.
1: Well, thank you, and we wish everybody to have a great time here on the Airventure.
0: Thank you, sir. It's a pleasure to have you on the show today. This is From the Stands,
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0: Radio.
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3: Welcome to EAA Radio. I'm Wireless Mike.
4: I'm Afterburner Al. I didn't realize you had your earpiece in. You're all slicked down and
3: I like my toys.
4: Okay.
3: Yeah, I like nice headsets. So yeah.
4: Meanwhile, our guest is seeing us doing a hand motion to each other like we don't know what we're doing.
3: Not really. So today we are joined by Rob Erdos. And Rob works at the National Research Council for Canadian Aerospace.
5: That's right.
3: Okay. Try to make sure I got that right. And what do you do there?
5: The chief test pilot for the Flight Research Laboratory.
3: Excellent. So you probably get to see all the cool stuff.
5: We have some very interesting airplanes.
3: What's the coolest thing you're doing right now?
5: Probably the most interesting story about what we're currently involved with is microgravity research, something that NASA's done, other countries do it too. It's in support of our little contribution to the space program, and we have a business jet, a Falcon 20, and it's been extensively modified so we can turn off the gravity for 30 seconds at a time by flying in big parabolic arcs for doing experiments.
4: So the Vomit Comet.
5: That's the idea, and it's earned that name, by the way.
3: Excellent. So now, do you get to fly on these big parabolic arcs?
5: Yeah, it's an interesting business. It's completely manually hand-flown, two pilots sitting up front. One guy handles the throttles and one guy handles the yoke. And we just try our best to very, very carefully fly a zero-G parabola using some very specialized instrumentation because it's hard to track 0G at a 0.005G level. So we use some dental floss and a pink eraser hanging in front of our eyes. The pink erasers work best. And when you float that thing in front of your eyes, what you're essentially doing is tossing it in the air at about 380 knots and flying the airplane in precise formation around a ballistic object. And if it stays put, you're at 0G.
3: Interesting.
4: Wow.
3: Interesting.
4: I never considered it doing it that way. It's a very simplistic way to do it, and it's probably incredibly effective.
5: I'd like to think of it as a Canadian solution.
3: I would have thought that they would have had this really high-tech autopilot that would know this perfect parabola to fly, and it would, you know, you just push a button.
5: You could probably do it, but humans are really adaptive and skilled, and you manage to make it work, and all you have to do is feed us.
4: So you're at 0G. Is the airplane also at 0G? Because you think those, you know, those of us that fly, we know about our G limits, both positive and negative on the airplane. So when you're pushing over and you're creating this 0G or even negative G, is the airplane also at 0G?
5: Yeah, think of it as if we took a baseball and we threw it into the air at a really high speed. It hasn't gone into space, but while it's arcing across the infield, it's in a very small orbit. It's going to intercept the Earth soon, but that's essentially a parabolic segment of an orbit. If you were riding inside the baseball, you're floating around inside the same small orbit with respect to the Earth, with respect to the baseball. That's 0G, and you do have to modify the airplane because the fuel floats, the hydraulics float, and the systems can be affected. And we're really particular to having the engines run throughout this thing, so that took some engineering, but it's still 0G. Although, at the end of that big arc, when you point it up at the sky, and then you go across the top and you point back at the ground, you pull out, and that's about 2.5G. In the end of an hour, it's all averaged 1G, but you have these fun periods in the middle.
4: Now, you mentioned that, obviously, you're doing microgravity research. At least those of us who live in the United States are so focused on our own experimenting with aerospace. What are, in Canada, what is Canadian specialty in aerospace research?
5: Well, specific to the microgravity stuff?
4: Or anything else.
5: Well, in the anything else department, I'd say that you know, every country has a limited budget to try to invest in areas where they're going to get some bang for their buck. And you come to the table, so to speak, with your international collaborators and partners, and you want to bring something that causes sharing. You want to learn from your colleagues, so you have to have an area of specialization. The one I'm really proud of is in fly-by-wire flight control design. And we have some kind of unusual flying machines there, too. F-18s, Airbuses, you know, Boeings, they're fly-by-wire aircraft now. But those machines, they fly the same code every day. Very carefully written code. You don't want the blue screen of death in your Airbus. We have a couple of helicopters that are in-flight programmable variable stability helicopters with a fly-by-wire control system where your stick goes talks to the computer, and the computer runs the helicopter, and we can change the code in real time in flight. And that is magic.
3: That sounds a little dangerous.
5: It can be.
3: If something goes wrong.
5: Blue screen of death.
3: Yes. Do you have redundant systems in there?
5: I'm it. No, the way we do it is one side of the cockpit has an electronic research set of flight controls, and the other side has mechanical flight controls and a safety pilot, often myself and my colleague. We sit there kind of in a hair trigger basis, ready to take over if the computer burps. That way we can fly experimental code that can fail without putting ourselves in danger. As long as you can toggle off the experimental software, it gives you the leisure to experiment sometimes with surprising outcomes without endangering yourself.
3: So what's the goal of that? To get an easier-to-fly helicopter?
5: Yeah. For example, we have machines that are super agile. We have machines that are auto-hover, auto-land capability. We're looking at coupling the flight control system to things like synthetic vision and helmet-mounted displays, where you can look at something on the ground, command the helicopter to go there, and then tell it to land by fly-by-voice capability. Because all of these systems are inputs to a computer, and the computer is ultimately flying, you can experiment with futuristic interfaces. It's a very, very productive system. For example, when the major manufacturers, I'll risk dropping a name, Boeing or Sikorsky or Bell are building a new prototype, they'll often bring us a flight control code and we'll fly it for developmental purposes before they've even built their new helicopter. They can feel what it's like.
3: Interesting. So what are some of the other projects that you've been working on?
5: One thing that we're talking about a lot here and that we're kind of excited about is alternative fuels research. And
3: that's a hot topic all over.
5: It's topical here. Lead suddenly is bad for you. And we all want to do something about that. Yeah. So we're looking at building up a research capability using our flight research lab facilities and our partners in the NRC in the propulsion lab, the engine specialists, and do some research in piston engine response to alternative fuels. And there are lots of companies who are proposing fuels. Somebody has to independently test them.
3: Now, what fuels are you looking and testing right now?
5: Well, you know, the list of candidate fuels you read about, and we're kind of in the negotiating stage with a lot of these developers, so I probably won't drop names there. But the ones that people are proposing for commercial applications, we hope to take samples of all of these fuels and run it through an independent testing process, not so much for the developers as for the manufacturers of the engines and the regulatory authorities so that we know that we can warrant these things are safe.
3: But yeah, earlier in the week, we talked to somebody who was putting compressed natural gas through an aircraft engine. I thought that was a brilliant idea.
5: Yeah, that's very exciting. I was overlooking at that airplane. And, you know, I think we're going to see a lot more of that in the next few years. We did a project last year on our Falcon 20, flying the first alternative fuel in a jet aircraft. It was the first in the world where the entire airplane was powered by mustard seeds.
3: It was
5: fuel derived from mustard grain, and it worked fine. It's a careful business to do it without undue risk, but we got a first, and we're talking a bit about that because that was something we're proud of.
3: There's lots of things that you just wouldn't think of that you can turn into gas these days, and that's really exciting.
4: Well, thinking in the Model T, you could burn anything in that tank when it started out. And we're back to that now, I think.
5: We're certainly going to be forced by necessity to experiment.
4: I was thinking about the geography of Canada and how important is the airplane to Canada as far as, you know, I would say that it seems like it's even higher importance in other countries.
5: Yeah, it certainly is. If you had a chance to come to Ottawa and see our National Aviation Museum, you'd learn a lot about the recent history of Canada because the airplane played a big part in that. Some communities to this day are really only accessible by airplane, and it's sort of a lifeline and a part of the culture. Airplanes like the de Havilland Beaver are so iconic that they're on the coins.
4: Oh, yes.
3: Yeah, beautiful airplane, too. You know, it's still on my short list of planes that I'd love to fly someday.
4: The NRC, where is it based in one place, or you have several different facilities for the different areas that you're researching it?
5: Yeah, the NRC, comprehensively, is the science and technology agency of our government, and it has laboratories all across the country in disciplines from, I say, A to Z, astrophysics to zoology. There's probably somebody studying those topics all across the country. And then in aerospace, we're in a bunch of different labs, aerodynamics lab, materials lab, propulsion labs, and our flight research laboratory has real airplanes and gets to have all the fun. And we're clustered around Ottawa and Montreal because that's where the aerospace industry is in Canada, most of it.
4: It's surprising. There is a rather large industry in that area, but Bombardier, and there's some other manufacturers as well that are key to that. The other part is, I love this. You all are very proud of the space arm.
5: Mm-hmm.
4: As contributing to the International Space Program.
5: Yeah, it's something that's been very visible, and of course something else we're very proud of is Chris Hadfield, another visible success of our modest space program. Yeah, there's been a lot of Canadian pride in what's gone on as our portion of the overall program.
4: And what other areas in space does your agency really want to get after other than microgravity?
5: Dedicated Space Research is another agency. That's a Canadian space agency, and they were originally spawned from the NRC and have gone off to be independent. but our agency is mainly aeronautical research at this point and intended to be focused on supporting the industry. So when I come down here as a trade show representative, and that's kind of interesting, you know, we see Oshkosh now as a trade show, at least for us, it's with mind toward creating business and products and jobs and opportunities for Canadian companies. Of course, I slept under the wing, and I came to Oshkosh as a kid, and I think of it as a grassroots fly-in, but it's that, and it's also a very productive place to do business.
3: Well, unfortunately, we are out of time, but if somebody on the grounds here wants to come and talk more to you, where can they find you?
5: Well, either myself or my colleagues were installed at an NRC booth at the International Federal Pavilion, and we're there until 5 o'clock every day, and we'd love to talk to people who want to talk about research.
3: And if they want to find you on the internet, where could they find you there?
5: If you were to Google National Research Council of Canada or burrow down into Flight Research Laboratory, I think I'm in there, and they could contact me directly if they want to talk about airplane stuff. That's my favorite subject.
4: Very interesting stuff that you brought to us today. Thank you so much for coming in.
3: Yes, thank you, and thank you for joining us. Again, we have been talking to Rob Erdos, and he's with the National Research Council out of Canada, and we do appreciate you coming in. This is EAA Radio.
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0: It's a beautiful Wednesday. You know, it rained some this morning, but it cleared up nicely. It's a little hot, a little humid, but you know what? It's tolerable, and it's going to be a great afternoon at AirVenture 2025. We haven't been to Women Venture in a few years, and I really wanted to catch up with you folks down here this year, because you have had some really exciting things happening. And when I say you, I mean Margaret Viola is the chairman of Women Venture. And Margaret, tell us what that means. What does that entail for you every year? Because you've been chairman for quite a while.
7: Yeah, I have, gratefully. So Women Venture has grown year on year since I started in the chairman role, which is great. And so the planning starts in August every year, all year round. So Women Venture to me means this is a community where you can find your tribe, right? Air Venture, EAA, is a community of communities. You got Kid Venture, Warbirds, Vintage, Women Venture for women pilots, and just traditionally out in the wild, right? It's a little more rare still to run into a female pilot, and so coming through the ranks wherever you are on your aviation journey, I think it's really helpful to find those of like mind, whether you need a mentor, maybe you can be a mentee, right? This is the place to find those connections and forge them. So in the last few years, we've been busy creating Women Venture Center, which is a physical footprint on the AirVenture grounds that is here all 7 days, which is so exciting.
0: I know you were hopping and skipping for quite a few years, borrowing space here, borrowing space there.
7: Yes.
0: Last time I saw you, you were down by Boeing Plaza, by Four Corners there. This is a beautiful facility you have,
7: yes.
0: And you're sharing it with some other important organizations as well.
7: That's right.
0: So what a great home.
7: It is. So what we do here is we're like a lily pad, right? We offer space to our partner membership organizations. So we've got the 99s here, Bessie Coleman Foundation, Organization of Black Pilots, OBAP, Asian Women in Aerospace, the WASP Museum is here, which is great, Air Race Classic, and a few others. So
0: Women in Aviation, are they here as well?
7: They are in Exhibit Hangar B.
0: Okay, there.
7: And we've got Women Military Aviators. So what ISA, International Society of Airline Pilots, so you can probably find something akin to whatever your interest in aviation is here. And we also have a forum stage in the back of Women Venture Center. So all week long, we've been hosting just incredible speakers, panels, and we're continuing to do that throughout the week. So make sure to check out that forum schedule. Tracy Curtis Taylor, who you just heard, is going to give a great forum. I'm really excited to hear her full talk and be able to get to ask questions of her. And then we have Authors Corner tomorrow, so a full day of book signing of your favorite female aviator authors as well.
0: Also in the building.
7: Also in Women Venture Center.
0: Tell people how to find the Women Center, the Women Venture Center,
7: yeah,
0: the new one.
7: The new one. So we are just north of the control tower. So look for the tower, head north a couple blocks. We're right here.
8: Yeah, it's hard to miss.
7: Hard to miss. And we have this awesome back patio. So if you're looking for a place to have a seat and watch the afternoon air show, Lynn Venture Center Patio is the place.
8: It's very, very nice. And it's look permanent. It looks like it's going to be around for quite a while.
7: So I hope so.
8: That's awesome. So tell us a little bit about other things that have been going on in the women venture world this week and what we have to look forward to as we go farther in the week.
7: Sure. So today's a very big day for us.
8: Yes,
7: we had our Women Venture photo on the plaza, which is great. You may have seen a whole bunch of red t-shirts out there in front of our wonderful Alaska Airlines airplane for us. And then we just came back from our power lunch today over at Theater in the Woods. You'll get to hear a little bit more from our guest speaker from that soon. And she will be on a panel again tonight at Theater in the Woods at 6:30 with some other great humanitarian aviation flyers. So look forward to that. If you're looking for something to do before the night air show starts, please go to Theater in the Woods and hear that panel. It's going to just be stellar.
8: That sounds awesome.
7: Yeah. So the next couple of days, tomorrow we have book signings here. So I'm sure you've got a favorite author. Check them out. I'm sure they'll be here. Get a book. Get it signed. Get the picture posted on Instagram. Friday, lots of forums. Saturday, lots of forums. Have some fun giveaways at the EAA booth here. And then Saturday night, we've got bingo. So again,
8: bingo.
7: Looking for something to do before the nighttime air show on Saturday, come check out bingo here at Women Venture Center.
8: No slot machines, but they got the bingo going.
7: That's right. That's right.
8: That's awesome. So, and anybody and everybody's invited. You don't have to be a woman aviator, right?
7: You can
8: be anybody.
7: But you probably know one. You've probably got a niece or a daughter or an aunt or somebody who's interested. So bring them by and then come check out our partner organizations as well. I mean, there's such a long history here that needs to be told, right? From the 99s, right? Like the first female organization of pilots back to Amelia Earhart days. And the Air Race Classic, you know, that's been going on for like almost 90 years of women's air racing. Just incredible. You want to race your airplane? Come here to learn how to do that.
8: I actually participated in the Air Venture Cup race before.
7: Oh, that's so
8: exciting. Fun. Yeah, it was. Something awesome. Very, very fun. And that sounds like fun too. Your cup. Tell us a little bit about that race. How does that work?
7: Yeah, well, I'm happy to say I flew it in 2015. I was based in California at that time, so I flew from California to the race start in Fredericksburg, Virginia, just to get started. It's a 2,500 nautical mile air race all around the country over 4 days. You're flying against your airplane's handicap, and each leg is ranked. So you're flying the best flight that you can. It's two people per cockpit, so they typically pair a mama bird with a baby bird to get you in. My favorite part about it was the low pass when you're checking in for your timing run. Before you come in to land, you get to buzz the airport. And it's sanctioned, and the FAA is cool with that.
8: So the waiver,
7: really
8: yeah.
7: fun to do that.
8: Yeah. So what kind of airplane did you fly?
7: I flew in a Grumman Tiger.
8: Oh, exciting.
7: Yeah.
8: And that's pretty quick little fixed gear single.
7: It is. Yeah, it's low
8: right
7: airplane, moves fast.
8: Yeah.
7: Yeah, we were team flying Tigresses.
8: Now, you mentioned the organizations that are in Women Venture here with you, and the 99s, I remember to be one of the premier or earliest organizations. I grew up next door to some women aviators, and there was no Women Venture then, you know. But the 99s were pretty strong, and I assume they're even stronger now.
7: Yes, they sure are, and we're so grateful to have them as partners here. And I think what we love to share, and Robin Hadfield, 99's president, and I talk about this all the time. You go to your GA airport, there's probably an EAA chapter there. I hope there is. There's probably a 99's chapter there too, and probably you have members in both. And I think both bring a really important aspect to anybody who's come into the airfield to learn to fly.
8: Yeah.
7: So if you're in flight school or you're just trying to figure out how to get started, go to the airport, find a 99's chapter, find an EAA chapter, right? They will help pull you along. And then come to Oshkosh and come check out Women Venture Center.
8: Yeah. It sounds like amazing advice. And I'm sure there's a lot of people listening at home. We stream. We're not just on the air here at Air Venture, but we stream 24/7, 365 days a year. So this is all archived, and anybody can listen at any time. And so this advice is, you know, will last forever, really, in archive. So great advice. Yes, Oshkosh. Come to Oshkosh.
7: Come to Oshkosh. It's Mecca. You have to be here at least once.
8: So We have a couple more minutes to talk about Women Venture stuff. How is the structure within EAA? How does that work?
7: So we appear primarily here during Oshkosh, during your venture, but the planning happens all year round, as I mentioned. So we set a theme for each year, and in the fall, we have a t-shirt design contest. So we'll announce what the theme is, and then participants are encouraged, strongly encouraged, to submit your t-shirt design, usually around Thanksgiving every year. And then we'll announce what that design is and who the design contest winner is between January and when WAI occurs in March.
8: Okay, and who is that this year?
7: The winner is Katie Bromschwig, and she made this year's t-shirt design. The theme was life-saving mission. So this is the t-shirt I'm wearing now, and you'll see them all around the grounds. They're in red. And she was part of support crew helping in North Carolina in the Asheville area after the aftermath of Hurricane Helene. So she made the design to commemorate the Asheville Airport, actually. So you see the Asheville Airport runway numbers on there with a bunch of life-saving missions happening around that helicopter, bringing in support supplies to memorialize that event, which is so timely and so appropriate here.
8: Yeah, very cool. So it sounds like, I'm sure it's not easy to pick a winner, but it sounds like that one just kind of was perfect.
7: It pulled on all of our heartstrings, for sure. So watch the EAA space. Watch your EAA member emails for when the t-shirt contest is announced in the fall. And then, yeah, get your thinking caps on. We just love to see what we come up with. And then our winner is always invited to come with us. We always save you shirts. And welcome to get sort of a VIP seat at the front for a power lunch.
8: That's great. Well, Margaret, thanks for introducing us to Women Venture and what's been happening over the last couple of years and this year. And you've lined up some really interesting gals for us to talk to today that have something passionate to do with aviation, and we're excited about that. So
7: can't wait for you to hear from them.
8: 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Jay Munchie, we're on the fly at Women Venture. 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
9: So, with your black eye, you arrived near the ground.
10: Yes.
9: Well, where did you actually land?
10: We landed in Southeast China, but not close to the place that we were supposed to. We had drifted across the mountain range to the north, and everybody bailed out successfully. The next day, we all had a compass and started walking west, knowing that we could go into the east, that we were more. More divers will be picked up by the Japanese.
9: But before you get to that, when you landed in your parachute,
10: yeah.
9: Where did you land?
10: Yeah.
9: Where did you wind up for the night?
10: The only thing I can remember about that is the Chinese said it was a Tain Mushan, and I thought it was a place that I learned later that Tain Mushan was a kind of a name that they named most mountains.
9: Oh.
10: But anyway.
9: But did you and a tree somehow get together?
10: Yeah, we were all together by the next evening.
9: Right.
10: Yeah.
9: Jonna, where did he wind up at the end of his parachute jump?
11: I do believe you were hanging in a tree. Did your chute catch on a tree? And you were hanging to me.
2: We want the eerily creepy voice of Alexa to
9: so
2: work
9: you spent
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13: Jim Rome takes on sports.
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9: Other than sports.
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14: 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Lose tonight, and you got a real problem. Do not blow it.
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11: Showers are possible this morning. By the afternoon, we'll have mostly sunny skies. Temperatures will be in those upper 70s. By Monday, we are looking mostly sunny, with those temperatures in the 80s. With Storm Team 5, I'm meteorologist Tess O'Brien.
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in the building is nothing but a table and a couple of chairs. But on the table was the sketch of a two-tailed airplane.

0: really didn't get. We walked for another couple hundred yards. In this building, went another building. But by that time, it was pretty dark. And they were lighting the inside of the building with candles. And it looked like an overcast when you went in the smoke and stuff. And I could see a shadow over here. And I couldn't distinguish who it was. But all at once, they lighted two or three more candles. And it turned out to be Colonel Lewis. And I said, boy, am I glad to see you. And he greeted me and said, happy that I wasn't injured and so forth. Right. And, later on, Chinese loyal to
1: Chiang Kai-shek.
0: Chiang Kai-shek brought in Paul Leonard and Fred Burnett and Hank Potter.
1: So the final.
0: So we were all together that night.
1: That's
0: amazing.
1: John, what did your grandfather feel? I'm here at this point. Here they've survived. They hit their target. They survived. They're in good hands for the time being. Anyway, what was your grandfather's attitude about what they had done that day and that night?
2: You know, the truth was he thought it was a failure. There's a picture of him that was taken by Paul Leonard. It's on the side of the mountain. He's sitting on the wing, and his B-25 is in pieces. Now, it was his first mission. Even though he served in World War I, he never served in combat. So all 80 men, their first mission. And he knows at this point in time that he has lost all of his aircraft. He has no idea where anybody but his crew is. And so he's thinking that, you know, he's going to end up in Leavenworth. It wasn't until after the raid that they discovered the impact.
1: Right. So, Dick, at this point, the five of you are together. And how did you get into good hands, and where did you go at that point?
0: Trying to find out where all the crews were and what kind of condition they were in. And finally was taken to a place where they had a telephone. Now the flying tigers had set up a telephone net for their flyers. And he used their telephone system to try and find out where everybody was. And he wasn't about to leave until he knew it was nothing amazing, but he could feel comfortable with the rest of the crew.
1: He was a commander.
0: Yeah.
1: A commander. So how long did it take you? Where did you wind up?
3: 96.9 The Fox.
1: In China.
0: So we ended up in Chongqing, which was the provisional capital at that time. Of course, there I was. Tenth Air Force was trying to run the war from New Delhi, India. And communication was zero practically. He found he's trying to give him some money, ransom money. He spent time trying to ransom the crews that were captured. But he had some help from John Burke, because he happened to run into it didn't work out.
1: John, how many crews did actually get back in good hands?
2: Well, let's see. Three members died that night. One bailing out, two drowned. Eight were captured by the Japanese. Three of those were executed by firing squad. One basically was starved to death. Those four men that survived came home at the end of the war. One crew went to Russia. There's always going to be a question about that crew. But they were interned for 15 months before they escaped New Persia. And the rest of the raiders made it across China and into different assignments, some in Burma, some back in the States. So really only seven died as a direct result of the war. Everybody else either made it back into one of the other theaters.
1: You might have thought that after pulling this off, that these guys who survived, you know, they bring them home and sell war bonds or whatever. And yet, what did you do?
0: Well, originally, we were told that if we survived, the most people would get to come home. But, you know how that goes. It ended up there were 26 of us that didn't receive the order.
3: Appleton and the world. On our website,
0: being there was better than Levin was. So.
3: The Fox.
1: So you flew the hump. I mean, you were flying.
0: About that time, they would put out a call for pilots to go on the air link that they established between India and China. The higher-ups wanted to make sure that China was kept in the link. And, so they commandeered quite a few C-54 passenger planes from Granite and sent them over to that area, along with any of the pilots that were reserve officers. There were six of us decided that we would like to get hooked up into the process of going back and forth in China. That's the
1: way that it is. Mike, there's so much more to his story. And Sleeping Dogs Productions did an hour documentary that was shown earlier on the Jumbotron. That's available online to get much more detail of the story. And it all comes, you know, firsthand from Dick about the rest of his career, which was absolutely phenomenal. It wasn't just this one raid. It was what followed, John.
2: That aluminum highway was equally as dangerous.
1: What would your grandfather be thinking about Dick and his 78 colleagues?
2: I have to tell you, he used to say it wasn't right to have favorites, but the Doolittle Raiders were his boys. I mean, I grew up with all these uncles that they truly loved, each and every one of them. You guys called my grandmother Mama Joe. You called Gramps the boss, and he made sure that they were taken care of in any way he could. They were just part of the family, and I think he'd be particularly proud to see you right now, Dick. I think he's looking down and smiling.
0: Yeah, thank you.
1: When we complete our program, we're not done yet, but when we do complete it, Dick will be over in the bookstore and will not sign books. They're already signed, but have your cameras ready if you'd like to take a photograph with Dick. Also, Jana will be there signing her biography of the grandfather, so you might want to take advantage of that after we finish the program. What we're going to do, Sam Bass is one of our colleagues here. He's going to do walk-arounds of these two aircraft with Evan Fagan and Doug Jeans and talk about, you know, these airplanes so that you can learn more about the B-25. And we'll do that in just a couple of minutes. We have time for just a couple of questions from the floor. Lady in the Straw Hat. And by the way, Lady in the Straw Hat, right there, has challenge coins for any of you that would like a challenge coin from this year's Four Birds. She is the lady to see after we finish the program. So, question?
4: Yes, could you tell us about the bomb site that was designed and used?
1: The bomb site. Dick, what was the bomb site that was designed and used on the raid?
0: Well, since Colonel Doolittle won the whole altitude, it was the Norton bomb site was one of the things that we took out of the airplane. And in doing so, it took the part of the autopilot. And we didn't know this until we were manhandling the airplane. Everything worked out okay. The bomb site that Ross Greening developed was they put a price on it, it was 25 cents to make. Yeah. It was a protractor with a sliding thing, and it worked out very well.
1: Yeah. Another question.
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6: Joining us now, Fareed Gio, who is with EAA Radio, and has been with EAA Radio for a number of years, and also starting a brand new Air Aviation Academy, the Willa Brown Academy. We'll talk about that in a minute, but first we have to take you back in time to 1996 when you were in the closet downstairs reading copy from Air Venture Today, and that was the very beginnings of EAA Radio.
7: One of the things I mentioned to some of the brand new interns that came in, I said, when I introduced myself, I stood up and said, you know, I'm so-and-so, and I've been here since we used cassettes.
6: And they all look at you with a blank stare.
7: Like, what is that? We had a wonderful woman, I don't even remember her name, but she just went out and filled up a cassette full of field interviews, and she came back, and after we're done reading our Air Venture Today, we'd put on a cassette for her and run a couple interviews and then come back and read some more. We had no spots to run, so it was just make it up.
6: That's kind of a long
7: yeah,
6: way since
7: yeah,
6: then.
7: It truly has, because we started with that, and we went to the Air Operations Center. Those of you who have been around long enough know that there was this two-story building straight
6: by the
7: east
6: Brown
7: of
6: Arch.
7: The, yeah, by the Brown Arch. And a lot of different things have been in that building, but we were in the back, and we had two studios, and we continued to grow that, and then we went to the studio in the sky. We took over the top part, and that was great. Now we have our own studios. We have the Air Suite, which is exactly what I was hoping for,
6: right.
7: A big interview room, air-conditioned,
6: yep.
7: Lots of great equipment, so all the volunteers that come in have brought all their talents and their connections, and we have a really great product, and, you know, obviously we're being live-streamed right now, so
6: right.
7: We can... It's kind of like those professional people.
6: it's come a long way, but it's been an interesting journey, and one step at a time as we added new technology to it, and doing remote broadcasts on a radio station that we basically set up 1 week out of the year.
7: And I wouldn't soft pedal your role in this a little bit, because I think that's, I mean, I knew you from the airport I instructed at. But also, you were just kind of floating around in the background and said, oh, there's some people want to do this. And suddenly we had a building, and you were a constant advocate and dealt with us from time to time. You've been behind the scenes, but you should take some of that credit.
6: Right, I will. Just don't play mistake.
7: That's right.
6: That's a way another
7: time for that story.
6: But you are as you said, you were a flight instructor. You're a professional commercial pilot, now working for UPS. Congratulations on that. How many flight hours do you have?
7: A total of about, I want to say, about 7,400.
6: Okay.
7: I don't count as much anymore now that I have my retirement job.
6: Yeah.
7: But I'm about 300 or 400 hours now in the 7.5 and 7.6 fleet based on the movement.
6: Okay.
7: I'm enjoying it.
6: Well, very good. Tell us a little bit about the Willa Brown Aviation Academy. This is a brand new academy in the Madison area. First off, who was Willa Brown?
7: Willa Brown was a tremendous aviator that a lot of people don't really know about. She came from Kentucky in the Louisville area. She was the first African-American woman to be to get a U.S. pilot's license. Bessie Coleman was rated in Europe. But she's the first one to earn it in the U.S., and she already had her mechanic's license. That's, and this is in the 30s. Eventually, she married a man named Cornelius Coffey, and they started a flight school in the Chicago area. And they trained about they sent about 200 pilots to Tuskegee. Maybe some of them might have been mechanics, but the Tuskegee is people prepared those men for war. And the Tuskegee story is well known. And then they ran that school for quite a while. She also was the first African-American woman to be a officer in the Civil Air Patrol. And this is all going on in the 40s. And she ran for Congress twice on a Republican ticket in Illinois. Wasn't successful, but then she taught in the Chicago Public Schools business and aviation until she retired, I think in the 70s. And she also served on an FAA committee and later in life. So, tremendous accomplishments, and the Willa Brown family gave us permission to use her name. They don't really do that. And so we were honored to have her, and I think that's a great inspiration for the people we're trying to reach, which is historically underserved communities. So black and brown communities that normally in our system currently don't necessarily either consider or have access to aviation especially.
6: And that is, where did the idea for this academy come from? Where was the seed planted?
7: The seed planted for me was at Organization of Black Aerospace Professionals, one of their conventions. They run ACE Academies, which is, I think it's, I can't remember what the acronym is, but it's a very popular academy. They do very similar programming to what we're trying to do, which is to get youth in their teens exposed to the aviation system. And I said, well, I want to do one of those in Madison. There's one, you know, in Minneapolis and Chicago. We have a great community in Madison. They would love to reach out to this. It's 2017. Didn't really get it off the ground at first. Was just trying to find partners. But I kept bumping into this this pilot for Delta in Detroit. Kept bumping me off the jump seat when I was trying to get home to Madison. And I finally got to talk to him. And we kept going round and round trying to figure out what to do. It turns out, I bumped into him while we were commuting to Atlanta, that he's a board member for a similar one-off academy in Pensacola that they started 25 years ago. So he's got all this experience. Finally, he retired from Delta during the big pandemic where everybody was trying to decide, do I keep going or call it quits? He called it quits because he called me up and said, let's do this. And then we reached out with another board member who's active in human aviation. Her name is Susan Schwab. She retired off the United 777 a couple years ago. And we are just got a great team of people who are just passionate about this particular area.
6: And where are you in the process of bringing the academy to life?
7: We are a 501c3 nonprofit, so please donate if you can at willaflight.org. We have 19 campers. We're going to be starting on August 16th. We'll be 2 days at the Madison Airport. We're going to tour the 115th, which is the fighter wing. The F-16s have been making all the noise out here. We're going to be doing tower tours, terminal tours, and then we'll be having presentations. The third day of the camp will be at Maury Airport, which is on the west side. It's a big legacy airport in the Wisconsin area. And we'll be doing some ground, kind of like a navigation exercise, flight simulator exercise, and touring some of the GA side of things, really getting into that. And then Thursday and Friday, we're going to have Young Eagle special event flight experiences. So local pilots will be being involved, and each of them is going to get their own ride. It's going to be a nice 5 days of experiences for those kids.
6: Excellent. And what's the cost to the youngsters?
7: It is free. And so that is really important, because if you're going to try to reach out to historically underserved communities, you really have to understand what are their challenges. And we don't have to look at them as that they're always challenged. It's because it's disparate as the majority community is. Some people are doing well, some people are not. But in general, underserved communities have a lot of barriers to the things that we find easy to do. So we've decided that the first thing, it's got to be free, all right? That's the big barrier. We're not going to charge money for that. And we've gotten a lot of donations for food and other things already. Everybody, as soon as we approach them about this, like, yeah, how can I help? So it is free. We are even working to make sure everybody has a ride. We've really worked hard to try to get the venues so they're on a bus line. if people have transportation challenges, their parents can't take them, or, you know, because their parents work or everything else. So those are all things that we considered with this camp. It's really important that we lower as many barriers as we can. We're not going to do it as well the first time around, but we're trying very hard.
6: And is this something that is a you see as a single camp that will happen each summer, or will it be progressively more complicated things?
7: Yeah.
6: Or advanced, I guess, would be.
7: Thankfully, we have a five-year plan. But the camp, we're going to just walk before we run. The camp, we're going to get that done. And then maybe we might do, if we're feeling good about things, we might do something in the fall, like a weekend event, just something that kind of could pop up. But we plan to have fall and spring events, another camp the next year, maybe expand it just slightly. We want to make sure that we're not losing the quality as we go. But we are, and then we're going to eventually have ground schools. And then branch out into, like, see about mechanics and other kind of areas. Because we're not just trying to make pilots. The whole industry needs people. And so if we can tap into whatever interest they have, engineering, whatever, and we can, as my other board member said, we're just trying to get a hold of that spark and make sure that it grows into a fire within them. And we can help them along the way instead of, oh, I had that one great experience. No, I didn't do anything with that.
6: That's great that you're looking at the long-term plan. And that was one of the things with Young Eagles when it first started. It was a wonderful program and inspired a lot of people. But there was always that question of what's next. And, of course, it's now it's grown and continues to grow. And I'm glad that you and your board are planning ahead as well so that we don't just light the spark and then let it die out, but actually continue to build that passion.
7: And we're really happy that we're partnering with EAA Young Eagles because over the years, and you were a big part of it in the beginning, and that is they've already created this pathway. You can get online, which a lot of kids are, and they can do the ground school right away. They get a certificate for a first flight lesson. They get scholarship access and also access to a great website, and mentors are around every corner. And so that's a good kind of kickstart for us that helps us as we're building out our own thing.
6: How can people find out more about the Academy and, most importantly, help support it?
7: Yes, thank you for asking that. It's the Willa Flight, W-I-L-L-A, willaflight.org. And also info@willowflight.org. You can email us. There's a donate section. If you would like to donate, that would really be helpful as we launch everything. But also we have information about us, about what we're trying to do. A lot of it is set up for the kids. We're building out the kind of the flight experience page. We can go watch videos and answer questions. So since I had to build up the website myself, and squeeze that in with everything else, we're still growing that part, but we're really excited and glad that you were able to talk with me about it today.
6: Great. Any final thoughts on AirVenture 2020?
7: So happy. I think it's 2011 when I was an EAA employee. It was the last time I did a full AirVenture, and I'm so glad to be back considering I started a whole airline career in between that time. And so I've just been having a great time.
6: Good. Have you seen anything interesting that really piqued your curiosity?
7: It wasn't intentional, but I just seem to be sitting inside all the time. I hear it all. It sounds very familiar and relaxing. But I wanted to see the black fly, but I just didn't get a chance to. But that's really interesting.
6: It
7: in
6: is.
7: Particular.
6: And you may have a chance later on this morning. If the weather clears, they're going to try to fly it at the Fun Fly Zone down in the Ultralights about 11 o'clock this morning. So keep that in your itinerary.
7: I know what I'm doing.
6: Fareed Gio with the Willa Brown Academy in Madison, Wisconsin. I'm Steve Buss, and this is
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11: Correction. 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
9: Of an inch thick.
11: Although, it's kind of not quite hump day in the sense that we still got to get all the way to Sunday.
9: But the Briley bedroom.
11: All right, no one's following me on that. I'm Fareed Gio. Welcome back. Many folks believe in angels. Our next guest will tell you that they are real. Angel Flight West

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1: As many people are located in rural areas, this is not emergent. So many people have reoccurring treatments, treating cancer and different afflictions. Some people don't have the specialty healthcare professionals in their area. So that's who makes up the majority of our passengers that we fly. We do also have about 30% of our passengers being children. So that's another really big area that we're trying to grow, the pediatric care, and trying to help facilitate more healthcare to that audience for those families.
2: So, you know, obviously a lot of people are aware of like organ donor transport flights and, you know, people who are super critical. And so there's specialized aircraft for that. This is more volunteer pilots and things like that, that they're offering their own aircraft.
1: Exactly. Yeah. And Angel Flight West, we've been around for 41 years. We just hit over 100,000 missions this last year. And we do about 5,000 missions each year, with 2,000 pilots right now serving and volunteering their time and covering all the costs of these flights. It's truly amazing.
2: Now, you may or may not know this, but do they operate under the ATC call sign MedFlight with their...
1: We actually have Angel Flight call
2: Angel
1: signs
2: Flight.
1: That
2: okay.
1: each pilot will use. Yeah.
2: Okay, very good. So because obviously that it may not be sort of emergency, it's not necessarily emergency care, but it is compassionate. And,
1: exactly.
2: You know, got it. So tell us a story, somebody you can share. You don't have to share names, but what are some of the kind of interesting flights that your pilots have done?
1: I mean, it's been amazing to see people that we've flown since they were children and now all the way in their 20s. Sorry. So to see that journey and see those connections made between the passengers and pilots who will continue to sign up to fly that specific person to their treatment, that's always an amazing thing to see. As well as our summer camps, we do support many specialty needs summer camps. So kids, young burn victims, young cancer patients, those missions are one of our pilots' favorite to fly because they're loading up their aircraft with a bunch of kids going to camp, all nervous and jittery to make those connections. And then picking them up is like you meet a whole different kid, and they've created these lifelong memories at camp because they were able to access it.
2: What is some of the training or requirements that you ask of your pilots?
1: So our requirements, and it's different for every Angel Flight depending on the area that you're with. So with Angel Flight West, we require 250 hours PIC. So that's really the major requirement. But people can still sign up as volunteers under that level and then still get engaged and help with outreach. And we're building up some different potential mentorship programs, too, to help generate more attention with the younger new aviators coming into our community.
2: Right, right. Do the pilots who own their own airplanes, do they have to carry any additional insurance or things like that?
1: Yeah. We have insurance levels, but we're also looking at how we can increase that as well for our pilots and hopefully get more people engaged that don't meet that. But it's really, most people already have the minimum set.
2: So you mentioned about 2,000 pilots. I was looking through the website, and you have a large staff. There's a lot of people on that staff. Is it like a 24-hour day operation? I mean, you're trying to provide something like that coverage?
1: Yeah, we have about 19 staff, so it's kind of smaller on the side, but then with the addition of all of our volunteers and our board members, it does become quite a large village that we're all working together. We do have 24-hour coverage when somebody... We always have somebody on call, essentially. So when you call into Angel Flight West, you will always speak with someone to help. So that's a really nice piece.
2: Wow.
1: Yeah.
2: You've been here at AirVenture before. What are some of the reason you're here? You're also having a presentation at the same time. And so what are you presenting?
1: We're having a lot of meetings with all of our partners and sponsors and trying to build up and strengthen those relationships and just really increase the support and the awareness of this mission and cause. So we're so grateful to our partners and all the volunteers here that keep Angel Flight West and Public Benefit Flying part of your conversations this week. We had a really great forum presentation with Air Care Alliance yesterday, so thank you

0: for everybody who attended that. And we'll just be around all week. So if you see us with the Angel Flight West hats or shirts, please come and say hi and ask how you can get involved.
1: Thank you for that. You're listening to EA Radio. I'm speaking with Mary Hunter, Development Director for Angel Flight West. And I'd also like to bring in Jim Hessman, who is the president of the Air Care Alliance and also on the board of Angel Flight West. Welcome, Jim.
2: Good morning. I'm not on the board.
1: Oh, it's not. Okay.
2: But it is an outstanding board of directors.
1: Oh, that's so right. You're a pilot who does support.
2: I am an Angel Flight West pilot, right?
1: Yeah. So tell me some of your experiences.
2: Well, I'm based out of Phoenix, and I've been aware of Angel Flight West for years. They're one of the best-run organizations that are part of Air Care Alliance. There's one woman I've flown, she and her family, out of El Paso, Texas. And actually, it's easier for them to get to El Paso from there to Phoenix than it is to Houston.
1: Right.
2: So they've been a great family, been able to take them a few times. And Mary's right. Once you develop a relationship with people, you stay with that and you stay in contact with them. And it's great to see, hopefully, their recovery over time. It's a very rewarding experience being a volunteer pilot, and especially for Angel Flight West.
1: You talk about the organization covers the 12 western states, but it also includes Alaska and Hawaii. So where are those 12 western states? Where does the west start?
0: West of the Rockies.
1: Yeah, yes.
0: Okay. Yeah.
1: That pretty much it covers it all.
0: Mm-hmm.
1: So a lot of these pilots also kind of, you know, you need a range of aircraft because it's not like the Midwest where you can just, you know, get up a couple thousand feet. You're not going to hit anything except some radio towers. Obviously you're going to need aircraft that can get in and out of higher altitude airports and such.
0: Yeah, we have a range of different aircrafts. So we really call upon those that have that capability when we are seeing that request. So we have specific kind of groups that we can call upon in our pilot base.
1: Do you talk to the pilots at all about, like, how to comfort the passengers and, you know, because there could be a possibility that they're dealing with an active medical issue and things like that, and you know, the extra challenge of the flight might be a little bit much for them.
0: Yeah, we go through an orientation process with each of our pilots that sign up, but also sometimes we have mission assistants that can join and help just comfort the passenger or make sure that the pilot can full focus on the flight. And other times, some of our passengers, like our children passengers, always have a parent with them as well. So we brief both our pilots and our passengers of kind of proper safety requirements when flying.
1: Jim, what aircraft do you fly when you're providing these services?
2: I've got a Beach Bonanza F-33A, 1979. So it's a great airplane for this. And in the West, as Murray said, there's a lot of capabilities that these planes can do. The nice thing about Angel Flight West, if you feel any pressure to take a flight, don't. Because they've got backup. So there's sometimes an anxiety with any group, no matter what part of the country it is. Mm-hmm. But they've got backup, so you never have to put that pressure on yourself. They've got a great relationship with Alaska Airlines to kind of come in and help out those patients when needed. So
1: you did talk about your corporate partners, but it's certainly your supporters that are businesses and other things. You talked about Alaska Airlines. Are there people like fuel providers and other things like that also try to support the pilots?
0: Yeah, we have some partnerships with like Phillips 66 that provides a fuel discount, and we're trying to build up those different partnerships as well to provide more benefits to our volunteers when they sign up.
1: And so how can people, if you're in those western states, or maybe you're not and you just want to kind of participate from afar, what is a good way to get started?
0: Yeah, just head over to angelflightwest.org and sign up as a volunteer. And again, there's no pressure to fly a mission. There's no minimum per year. Sign up, get involved, and see what we're all about.
1: Go ahead, Jim.
2: And if you're not in the West, and you live in the Midwest or the East, go to the aircarealliance.org website. Mm-hmm. Tell us who you are, what you're interested in, where you live, and we'll hook you up with a similar type of great group anywhere else in the country.
1: You know, I'm glad that you brought that up, because as I was typing in Angel Flight West, I saw some other Angel Flight affiliates. So I know that a friend of mine was really involved in a group down in Florida and did a lot of flying in that area, especially with some hurricane relief and things like that. So it's not necessarily just medical issues. It's also sometimes people are stuck somewhere, and this network can really help people.
2: Yeah. There are a number of different categories of charitable aviation. This is probably the most prominent one, medical transport, but there's disaster relief, there's pet relief, animal
1: pilots
2: rescue.
1: Pilots and paws.
2: So there's a lot of different groups that do different things. So,
1: anything else you'd like to communicate about Angel Flight West before we go?
0: Just really happy to be here, and hopefully we have a lot more pilots joining the fleet. So please check it out, and thank you so much, and enjoy the week.
1: Mary and Jim, thanks very much.
2: Thank you.
0: Thank you.
1: Mary Hunter, Development Director for Angel Flight West. 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
3: Here's an interview from 2025.
4: At Women Venture, which is a brand new, beautiful, big facility just north of the tower. And if you haven't been by, come by. There's a ton of things going on here, a lot of exhibitors and a lot of partners with Women Venture here. And they have always got some kind of cool stuff going on every day. And one of them today was a presentation in Theater in the Woods featuring a fire bomber pilot named Tracy Zenick. And Tracy, we're so happy to have you with us today on the program to talk about your cool and exciting adventure of aviation.
5: Thank you so much for having me.
4: Yeah, thanks for joining us. So tell us a little bit about your history. Where are you from, and how did you get into aviation? And then lastly, how did you get to where you are now?
5: Well, I'm from Berkeley, California, originally, and I grew up in a non-aviation family, so it kind of took me some time and some courage to start asking questions to figure out how do I get in this industry and what does the industry have to offer. And I always say my older brother, wanting to help without knowing exactly how, said, go get a job at an airport. Simple and solid advice launched a career path that I never imagined I could have.
4: And that was where? You grew up in Berkeley, but which airport was that?
5: So I wound up starting my flying lessons when I moved to Colorado for school, actually a degree in psychology.
4: Okay.
5: Which always scares pilots when I tell them that. So the first airport I went to look for a job was Boulder Airport in Colorado.
4: Oh, yeah. Okay.
5: Where I was informed about a glider towing company. And I walked in that day, and the office gal there had just put in her notice. So the timing couldn't have been more perfect. She taught me for the next 2 weeks how to run things in the office, and that was my first foot in the door with aviation and surrounding myself by people that could start answering my questions.
4: That's great, and it highlights a really important thing, and that is if you're sitting at home wondering how to make your dream happen, just go out and go to where your dream is happening now.
5: Exactly.
4: And that's how you start to make it happen. That's wonderful.
5: Yeah.
4: So then where did you go from there? You worked at this, you worked for a glider operation, it sounds like. And then did you learn to fly gliders?
5: Not gliders. I did have to go for one flight, and it was too quiet for me. So I stuck with engines. And I worked on my commercial license and then my tailwheel endorsement. And then I had to wait for a tow pilot position to open up. And once it did, you know, the company already knew me and they gave me my first shot.
4: So they're using Pawnees?
5: Piper Pawnee,
4: yeah. So that's a neat airplane to tow with.
5: Very
4: comfortable.
5: Cool. Yeah.
4: Very predictable.
5: Much more fun without the glider on the back.
4: Well, yeah, of course. Not as fun for the glider pilot, though.
5: Correct.
4: So from there, you did that, and it sounds like you had a lot of fun doing that. Mm-hmm. What was next?
5: I had an opportunity to ferry a 206 back from Alaska to Colorado, and my boss had experience in Alaska, so he told me while I was up there, I should check out an operation. He knew I wouldn't stay towing gliders forever, and he gave me a letter of recommendation. He was very encouraging. So before I did that ferry flight, I went to Talkeetna, Alaska, and just went door to door with my resume in hand to see if anyone would take me. And it was the last company on the field that actually liked my resume and said, we'll give you a chance. So I wound up in Talkeetna taking mountain climbers and tourists onto glaciers in Denali on a wheel ski airplane.
4: A 185, yeah. So that's the 185. Skywagon's perfect airplane for that kind of thing.
5: Yeah.
4: And so how long did you do that for?
5: I did that for a couple months. It was back, I think, around 2008 or 9 when the recession was happening. So unfortunately, my boss had to let me go halfway through the season. Mm. But I was completely heartbroken and devastated, but I like to tell people everything happens for a reason, because if that hadn't have happened, my boss wouldn't have given me a relocation bonus of $500, which I wound up spending towards a seaplane rating, because I was already up there, and that changed the course of my whole career.
4: Wow. So you got your seaplane rating, and then I assume that you were you flying in Talkeetna in the summer?
5: Mm-hmm.
4: Yeah. So when you got your seaplane rating, what did you do next? How did you move past the...
5: So I didn't know it then, what that rating would do for me, but I no one was hiring at that time. So I actually had to move back home with my parents, and I was like, I need to take advantage of this downtime. No one's hiring. What can I do to make my resume more marketable? So I got the seaplane rating, and then I actually enrolled in a community college to go to airplane and airframe and power plant school. So I did that in the evening. I applied for scholarships, which helped me keep up with flight training during the day. I had a part-time day job. I had a weekend job as a standby charter pilot. So I was just trying to do all the things.
4: Yeah.
5: So that whenever people started hiring again, I would be ready. And I was home for a couple years just keeping up with my resume. And then finally, a friend told me about a job in the Maldives, which needed the seaplane rating to be hired.
4: Was that a Twin Otter
5: job?
4: It was,
5: yeah.
4: So that must have been really exciting.
5: Definitely.
4: Flying people to little cabins on the stilts and stuff in the water.
5: And the water villas, yep.
4: The water villas, yeah.
5: So I didn't even know where the Maldives was. I had to look on a map when I got the job. But, I went over there and I lived there for 3 years building Twin Otter time.
4: Wow, very cool. So, and now you're a fire bomber pilot. Mm-hmm. How do you go from the Maldives flying Twin Otters off the water to a fire bomber pilot? And first of all, where are you a fire bomber pilot?
5: So the company's based in Spokane, Washington.
4: Oh, okay.
5: But we fly all over the U.S. And the Twin Otter was kind of the best foot in the door for it. What I fly now is called the CL-415 Super Scooper. So it's an amphibious flying boat. The Twin Otter checked off the turbine time, multi-engine, two crew, amphib, and that's the 415 is just a bigger Twin Otter, basically. The only difference now is it's kind of a tease. I can only scoop the water. I can't stop and land or take off anymore. So I kind of miss that a little bit. But,
4: same principle. My guess is that there's plenty of people that would give you that opportunity if you want to do that. So, of course, you're in the busy season right now. It must have been a little hard to get this time off for Oshkosh, but we're glad that you did.
5: Yeah, I'm really grateful. My boss heard that I have this opportunity. I know it's an opportunity of a lifetime, and so he's like, we'll make it happen. So I got someone to cover two of my last days on shift. Feel very grateful to be here, and that EAA asked me here.
4: Yeah, there might be a really huge fire going on in Oregon, which is probably in your back door.
5: My last day on shift, I flew 8 hours, which is the max I can fly on a fire near the Dalles. And it's still going.
4: Yeah, it's a bad one.
5: Yeah.
4: Well, do you see yourself staying in this work, like, for your career?
5: I do. Yeah, I absolutely love it. I pinch myself every day. It's my dream job. It's work, but it also doesn't feel like work. Like, I'm really lucky.
4: So it's kind of like opposite of school teacher work, right? So fire pilots work all through the summer and kind of take the winter off. What do you do in the winter when you're not fighting fires?
5: So that was my first thought too when I got hired in 2016. I was like, sweet, fire's May to October. I'm going to be a snowboard bum in the winter.
4: Oh, okay.
5: Unfortunately, fire season is evolving and it's become more of a year-round job. And I am hired year-round. Yeah, earlier this year in January, there were fires in SoCal. that my company wound up going to, and then Texas and Oklahoma seem to start up around February or March now. It's definitely slower in the winter, but we're still kind of on call. If there are any slower months, it's filled with recurrent training. So that's when we do recurrent flight training, ground school, simulator training. So they keep us busy, but we still have some off time as well.
4: So you just hit a point that I didn't even think about, and most people probably don't. Simulator training. So do they have good simulations for fighting fires and for getting into canyons and things like that?
5: Yeah. There's a few. There's only a couple in the world, and we go to the one in Italy, which is the only full-motion simulator that the FAA has actually approved to do type ratings in. So I always tell people it's kind of strange and bougie to say I have to go to Milan every year.
4: Yeah, right? Yeah, but it's not a vacation.
5: It's not. Yeah, people. Yeah, the hotel room, direct to the simulator, lots of stress. I mean, you're doing every emergency possible to experience and keep us current. But my boss, again, is pretty cool, and sometimes he'll let us tack on vacation after our training. So I do get to see a little bit of Europe.
4: Do you like flying the airplane?
5: Love it.
4: Yeah?
5: It's a very cool airplane to fly.
4: Tell us a little bit about the airplane. What kind of horsepower does it have?
5: Yeah, it's got 2380 horsepower at Pratt & Whitney 123s.
4: Wow.
5: And it's about 27,000 pounds empty. When we fill with water and take into account the fuel, we're 47,000 pounds off the water. So, yeah, it's a big bird.
4: How many gallons is that in water?
5: 1,600 gallons.
4: And, of course, you're dumping that in one shot, right, normally?
5: For the most part, we have a computer system, so we are capable to divide the load. There's two tanks, and each tank has two doors. So it depends on the tactics. We could just empty one door at a time and string it out, like on a grass fire. That would be a common method. Or probably 95% of the time we're in salvo mode, which means all four doors open at once.
4: Okay. Wow, really cool.
5: Yeah.
4: So exciting to hear about your story.
5: Well, thank you.
4: So if there's somebody out there listening to the program right now thinking, you know what, that sounds really cool. I mean, your journey to that, and everyone's journey is a little different, but some of them are more traditional than others. Your journey was maybe a little less traditional. What would you suggest for them to do?
5: If they're interested specifically in flying a seaplane on fire, I would say get float time. Or work at a tanker base. Like, if you can either get into fire somehow or on floats, that would be the best recommendation. Alaska has a lot of float plane operations, or the Maldives. And then fire, just maybe becoming an air attack pilot. They normally take lower time folks, and that way you're getting experience with fire personnel on board with you and learning all about tactics. So
4: they train you up from less than a float time.
5: Yeah, exactly.
4: Okay, cool. Well, Tracy Zedek, how cool. Thanks for joining us today. What a great story and an inspiration to, I'm sure, some who are listening, which is what we try and do here.
5: Thank you so much.
4: VA Radio. So enjoy the rest of Oshkosh, and then you're headed back to work, and I'm sure it's going to be busy.
5: Yeah. Thanks so much for having me.
4: But yes. Thank you. JMA G, we're on the fly at Women Venture. Some really neat and cool stories coming out of this venue. And if you haven't been down here to Women Venture, come down and check it out. There's a lot of things here to see and do, people to meet, book signings, all kinds of things. So we're going to take a break and come back and talk to some drone pilots. How cool. JMA G, we're on the fly, and you're listening to EA Radio.
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6: Fast Eddie here on the line with air show performer Skip Stewart. Hey, Skip, how are you?
7: Hey, Eddie, I'm doing great.
6: I hear you're in Alaska right now.
7: That's right, yeah, at the Arctic Thunder Air Show.
6: Very good. Well, I appreciate you taking time out of your busy schedule to talk to us. Skip, what's on my mind today is very simple. Air show safety and rules in other countries. I understand you had an interesting incident regarding that.
7: I do a lot of air shows in various countries, but I'm not sure exactly which one you're referring to.
6: Well, I heard there was an air show. I don't know where it was, but they wanted you to change your routine.
7: Yes.
6: You have the low-level waiver in this country, and they don't have it over in that country, and they wanted you to change your routine, and you refused.
7: Yeah, that was an interesting situation. It's an air show I'd done before. It was over in the United Arab Emirates, and the first time that I did the show, they were basically, I don't want to say there were no rules. In some ways, they were much more restrictive than they are in the United States, and in other ways, they were much more lax. They basically took each performer on a performer-by-performer basis. And you would perform for their committee, and they would decide what they would allow you to do, whether you fly the surface or 250 or 500 or at all. It was kind of like taking your low-level whimper test for every air show that you wanted to do there, which I thought was a great way to do it because, some of us pretty much just they trusted us to do whatever we wanted to because they trusted our judgment, which I thought was a great way to do it. So then I went back the next time, and they had decided to use UK rules, and everyone was supposed to fly with a hard deck, which I hadn't practiced. And not only have I not practiced that, but it had been a few weeks since I'd practiced anything because my airplane was on a container ship for 5 weeks getting over there. But at first, the air ball said, "We understand you've got a level waiver from the United States, and we're going to allow you some leeway because of that." And I said, "Great," because I practice on the surface and I need ground effect, and all my targets are based on the surface and so forth. And then after I started practicing on practice day, they started yelling at me on the radio that I was flying too low. I needed fly higher, and and they kept talking the whole time I'm flying on the radio, which is also kind of a hazard. Really the only thing a performer needs to hear when they're flying on the radio is if there's a problem.
6: Right.
7: And of course they thought it was a big issue, and I'm trying to tell them that I had permission from the air boss because I had a low-level waiver from the United States, and they kept yelling at me, and finally they told me to stop, I think I told them I was going to stop. Sort of an argument ensued to who said what and what permission I had from whom. And they said, "Well, during the show, you'll have to fly with a hard deck." And I told them I hadn't practiced that. And, that I could do a few maneuvers, but I wasn't going to be able to fly my show without, and let them know that if they were going to do that in the future, that they should give performers enough of a heads up.
6: Yeah, that's a major inconvenience to you because, like you said, your plane was on a container ship for 5 weeks. That means 5 weeks you're not doing anything with it.
7: Yeah, and as you know, historically, there's been several instances where the FAA or others have asked performers to change the show, and it not worked out so well. So
6: exactly.
7: We have to keep that in mind,
6: This is a safety issue because you practice your show exactly the same way every time.
7: That's right. But I can tell you that as a result of that, and since I do fly in such a diverse group of air shows all over the world, I have prepared what I really call a high show. You say you have a high show and a low show based on weather, but my high show and low show are pretty much the same. I just remove a couple of maneuvers. But what I've done now is I routinely practice a show at a higher, using a deck angle, a hard deck. And it really does change everything. You don't have ground effect. Your speeds are different. Your reference points are different. You have to look at the altimeter when you're coming out of maneuvers, instead of looking at the ground. So, it's a discipline that I think may be a better pilot, to be honest. But it also has given me the ability to, if somebody wants to say, "Hey, I want you to fly with a hard deck," I can say, "Hey, well, I've practiced that. Maybe I'll get one flight in and I'm good to go." So, It was a communication problem with that air show, and it was definitely a safety issue for them to ask me to change my show. But as a result, I think it's kind of made me better because maybe I should have been prepared for that in the first place.
6: Well, how many air shows do you fly in different countries?
7: Well, let's take this year, for example. I started off in El Salvador, and then I flew in Martinique in the French Virgin Islands, and Leon, Mexico. Let's see if I don't know others. Alaska's in the United States, but it's sort of a foreign country. Last year I flew in China, and also in the United Arab Emirates. In the spring I'll be flying in Australia. I get probably half a dozen requests. China wanted me to come back this year, but they waited so late it already been booked. It's on their 2 weekends. But quite a few. I'll be flying in Honduras, Probably going to fly again in El Salvador, Honduras, Cozumel, and Martinique in the next couple of years. I built a second airplane just so I would have one that I could keep here and fly U.S. shows while the other one's on a container ship going somewhere. But most of the foreign shows, I actually fly the airplane too.
6: Right. But one other consideration is it's not just you flying them. It's a lot of other people flying it as well, and they have to be aware of the problem. Have you gone through, when you are contacted by a country outside of the United States, do you go and ask them, hey, what kind of altitude restrictions are we going to have?
7: Well, what I tried to do in the beginning was say, look, this is the way I fly. You know, I'm a surface level performer. I practice on the surface. I'm kind of a specialist that way. And I just put it in my contract that I would be allowed to fly on the surface. And if their country did not allow that, then I would need to get a waiver so that could happen. And I actually had that in place in UAE, and they just didn't look at it. So you have to be prepared. What am I going to, I already shipped my airplane. I paid to ship my airplane over there, and there I am. So that's kind of, do I want to have to do something? It's just a bad situation to be in, or give them $30,000 back for the shipping expenses.
6: Yeah.
7: So I just try to be a little more proactive now. And there was a point in the past where I would just tell them, if I can't fly the service, I'm not going to fly it because I don't want, videos to show up on YouTube and then be like, who's that guy? Because that my worldwide popularity has pretty much come from that, from YouTube videos and word of mouth. So to me, flying at a 250-foot or even a 50-foot hard deck is going to affect my popularity.
6: Yeah, but, for sure.
7: These days I'm a little less strict on that. I'm pretty comfortable with what I've achieved in the airshow industry, and I don't really feel like I need to push for much more. I'm just going kind of for experiential, the experience now. So if they want me to buy 250 and they're willing to pay me to do it for a exotic country, then I'll make that happen.
6: Oh yeah, obviously, but it's difficult as a performer for you to come in there expecting to be able to use your surface waiver, and then boom, they say, "Oh, you got to be up at 250 feet," and you're
7: yeah, that's right.
6: That's one
7: or
6: of
7: even those... 50 feet. The one with UAE was 50, and it doesn't seem like that big a deal, but and I tried to do it at 50, and they were still yelling at me, and it's just you don't need to be trying to make it up as you go along. It's just not safe.
6: Right, with your surface waiver in the United States, nobody has given you a hard time about that, right?
7: No, well, not absolutely not. I mean, the surface level waiver in the United States, that's what it is. It's there are actually very few restrictions, primarily based upon distance from the crowd and energy towards the crowd. And as long as you abide by those, you can do whatever you want. So it's no flack at all for that.
6: Okay.
7: And I can tell you that you talk about flying in other countries. Sometimes those rules don't apply. You get to some countries where we're talking about one where that's more restrictive. And by the way, there's no correlation. There's no proof that shows that a hard deck is any safer for the performers than a surface level waiver. In the United States, even guys with 250 foot waivers have, at least at one point in time, had a higher accident rate than the ones with a surface level waiver.
6: Right.
7: But there are countries where there are no distance from the crowd. They want you to fly with the crowd right there, almost under you. And flying over the crowd is okay, and directing energy towards the crowd is okay. So in those situations, it's up to us, as disciplined performers in the United States, to apply those rules to ourselves wherever we can, within reason. Because, if you go to a show where they want you to fly 50 feet from the crowd, and you're flying 500 feet from the crowd, chances are you're not going to get invited back to that show. So, it's kind of like when in Rome, to a certain extent, because you still have to be safe and
6: absolutely.
7: You still have to be judgment. And,
6: yeah.
7: I think that's an even bigger problem because we're talking about performer safety. I mean, we're talking about spectator safety rather than performer safety in those countries. So if you want to talk about regulation changes and things that need to be focused on, that's probably more important with the countries where they don't have the regulations in place to protect the spectators.
6: Right. There are far too many accidents that have happened, to clips on YouTube of pilots getting in trouble directly over a crowd. Way too many of them.
7: Yes. and the other thing in those countries, you know, a lot of times it's, you don't even need a pilot's license, much less a, you know, a statement of air battle competency to fly in front of the crowd. So you can just have any local guy in his airplane, you know, get in front of his hometown crowd and try to show off. And we all know that's a recipe for disaster most of the time.
6: And that's another point, too. Because every year you have to be recertified with your act by an aerobatic competency examiner.
7: That's correct.
6: And that's a good thing. Not just you, but everybody in the air show business gets recertified every year.
7: Yeah, that's correct. Yep, and it's a good, you're right, it is a good thing. Because there are some performers that they don't fly 15, 20 shows a year. They may only fly one, or may go a year or two without flying any. It's very important that someone is a qualified person with the most accurate weather forecast in Northeast Wisconsin.
5: Showers are possible this morning. By the afternoon, we'll have mostly sunny skies. Temperatures will be in those upper 70s.
6: Well, here at EAA Radio, we have talked to a lot of people from the NTSB and several other organizations, and they're talking about pilot proficiency. And as an airshow performer, you have to be extremely proficient at what you do.
7: Yeah, and you know, and that brings up another point. While we're talking about safety, and this applies to performers and spectators, and it's directly towards proficiency. And that is, it's extremely difficult right now in the United States to get a waivered practice aerobatic box to practice in. And so it's very difficult to maintain proficiency for a lot of people. I'm lucky that I have a waivered airspace over my airport, so I can practice all I want to. But for people who don't, and people who've had a lot of difficulty getting a place to practice, a lot of times they're left out in the cold, you know, because you know, the airport manager doesn't want it, or maybe the local community doesn't want it, and there's not really a good network in place for those people to get assistance. And I think that the EAA and International Council of Air Shows could do a little more to get together and maybe focus on that as a proficiency issue. And if you have a low-level waiver holder that needs an aerobatic box, then he should be able to get one in a reasonable distance from his from his place of residence in order to remain proficient. I don't think that burden should fall solely on the performer.
6: I think that's a good idea, Skip, and your concern there is one that I have heard a number of years. It's a very real concern, because in air show flying, you know, there's far too many accidents, and you got to bring your A game, definitely.
7: Absolutely. Yeah.
6: All right. 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
1: In studio with us now is Tuff Dudek, Ed Lucien, his partner, flying partner, who set out to be the first to fly a gyroplane across the Atlantic, an 8,639 nautical mile journey. How are you?
8: Hi, I'm fine, thanks.
1: Yes, are you still able to walk after all that time?
9: yes, we are. Yes, we are. It's not a big deal.
1: Yeah. So, where did you start? Where was the starting point?
8: The starting point is in France.
1: Mm-hmm.
8: The name is La Tour du Pin. It's near Grenoble and Chambéry.
1: Okay. And what day did you start?
8: 15 April.
1: Okay, 15th of April, that's when you began, and slowly, I was looking at the Facebook page and the tour, and you slowly made your way. Sounded like you had some issues once you got to trying to get a landing permit in Greenland. Was that one of the places? What happened before that? Anything interesting before that? Or was Europe pretty easy?
8: In Greenland, the microlight was forbidden, and we don't ask authorization before. So I need to send a lot of paper, and I stay 1 week in Kulusuk, mm-hmm. the east part of Greenland. And but it's okay, it's not so difficult to have a permission.
1: Okay. What aircraft, it's a gyroplane, but specifically what model of gyroplane did you have?
8: The choice is Argon GTL. Mm-hmm. It's an aircraft made in Poland by a manufacturer Lotniska, And it's only this gyro. It's only with this gyro it's possible to cross the Atlantic with two people.
1: Uh-huh.
8: Because it's not the first time a gyro crossed the Atlantic. Two people do before. But in a tandem with two people, it's the first time. And we need a strong gyro plane, and we need a space for take everything we need about security and about gas.
1: So you needed fuel.
8: Yes.
1: You needed safety equipment in case you had to ditch.
8: Yes.
1: All of that, plus two people.
8: That's yes.
1: And to cross, what was the longest water crossing?
8: It's about 500 kilometers, so mm-hmm. it's in miles.
1: You don't have to translate. We'll let the people
8: okay.
1: convert if you want. But
8: yes, yes, in miles, in around 250 miles to mm-hmm. maximum 300 miles.
1: Okay, which is pretty far in a gyroplane.
9: Yes, it is. Correct. I can confirm.
1: I noticed that on the fairing of the gyroplane shaft, you started to add flags.
9: Yes.
1: To every country?
9: That's it. We started from France, so you have all the flags. So France, UK, then Scotland, then Faroe Island, Iceland, Greenland, yeah. north of Canada, and then US.
1: I noticed you had a lot of cool pictures with people on the ground. What were some of the people that you met, and what did they say when you came in?
9: So the main, maybe, reaction is amazing.
1: Yeah.
9: So they are amazed, and most of the people have never seen a gyroplane before. So that was the first reaction. And on top of that, they were very helpful because the fueling and the refueling on the way was an issue for us. It was hard time for us sometimes.
1: Was it because of the type of fuel or...?
9: No, it's just that because in some parts of the world, you can land in an airfield, but they don't do the refueling. So you have to find gas by yourself. So
1: okay.
9: sometimes, yeah. It can be difficult.
1: What was the engine that was in the gyroplane?
8: It's a Rotax 950.
1: Okay. All right. So it's a relatively well-known engine that, you know, at least there's some consistency that you can probably easily find some fuel.
9: Yes.
1: Did you end up staying at hotels, or some people welcome you into their homes and things like that?
8: A lot of people invite on the we sleep in the house of the people on the... Yes. It's easy to
9: yeah,
8: find.
9: We mainly stay in hotels. But as Todd say, there was really many people wanted to help us and take us in their home, so it was quite easy.
1: Oh, it must have been wonderful to meet all these different people.
9: Yes, I think that on top of the trip and flying, maybe it's the main character of this journey is to meet people. So it was very nice. I think that it's the same for Turk.
8: Yes. So it's a very important part of the trip. Meet people and learn about people, about the country, about the place.
1: Let's talk a little bit about the choice of the route. Did you kind of follow what's known as the Blue Spruce route or things like that? Or did you just kind of have to make up your own based on your aircraft's abilities?
9: So I think that maybe the first idea of TUF was to follow this one.
1: Mm-hmm.
9: But we had to take in consideration our own range. So he made some little adjustments regarding this typical route.
1: I noticed it kind of went north once you crossed over from Greenland to Canada.
9: Yeah.
1: You kind of looped up kind of north for a little bit.
9: Yes.
1: To get north.
9: Yeah, yep, and the shorter cross.
1: Mm-hmm. Wow, very good. One thing I noticed, this is when I did a little bit of research a while ago, and I was just reminded of this. You stopped in Sault Ste. Marie. And, Sault Ste. Marie. It's Sanderson Field. And just west of there, 20 miles, I have a cabin. And so I said, oh, this is very... if I had known, I would have made some... I would have met you.
9: Okay.
1: Yeah, I mean, I found out about it too late. that is my own fault. But yeah, so I felt like, wow, that's cool. That came on through. What did you think of Upper Michigan in that area?
9: It is different. There are different rules. But at the end of the day, it was quite easy.
1: Yeah.
9: You know, we were not just aware about the rules here, but the customs were very friendly with us. They helped us a lot. So it was quite easy.
1: Even though the guy, he kind of...
10: Yeah.
1: he's a frowning in the picture, but, you know, like, that's an American customs guy if I ever know.
9: Yeah, but actually he was very nice.
1: Yeah.
9: Very, very nice.
1: Well, and to tell you the truth, they're probably used to seeing that. There's a lot of cross-border that goes on there just because of all the vacationing. We're speaking with Tuff Dudek and his flying partner, Lucien, who flew a gyroplane from France all the way over to Oshkosh and arrived on July 14th, right?
9: Yes.
1: Right. Yeah. And so you've been staying in the area since then?
9: Yes.
1: Yeah. And what have you been doing all this time? Just kind of hanging out, or it's...
9: We've stayed for 1 day here, mm-hmm. and then Tuff has some daughters. They came from France.
1: Okay.
9: So we meet them in Chicago, and then we stay in Chicago for 2 days. Then we came back here,
1: right?
9: And we're just enjoying the show here.
1: Oh, that's wonderful! And are you going to do any flying in the down at the Ultralight Farm for the show or anything? Are you doing a showcase or anything?
9: No, probably not. Because, you know, we have to be cautioned with the insurance, and we are not normally allowed to do show with the aircraft for the moment.
1: Right.
9: So,
1: okay,
9: we just stay on the ground for the moment and enjoying the show.
1: Yeah. Have you had a lot of people come up and talk to you?
9: Oh yeah. A lot.
1: Anybody else want to try to do that?
9: Yeah, they are. We've seen so many people dreaming about doing mm-hmm. the same trip. And most of the people are quite amazed by the trip and the journey. So it's very nice, and they are, yeah, very nice to us, very kind to us. So.
1: Now you are the gyroplane, long distance gyroplane expert.
8: Yes, but the goal is only to, it's not to do a commandian extra.
9: It's not about the record,
8: yes.
9: Or to be famous. Tuff, as you can see, is very humble.
1: Yes.
8: You know? I just want to come here and see the Oscar place.
1: Right.
8: It's just...
9: So just to sum up the story for Tuff, it was to come to Oshkosh. That's the main dream.
1: Right.
9: And after a while thinking about that, he said, I don't want to take a commercial plane. I want to do it by myself.
1: Okay? Wonderful.
8: It's only this one.
9: So now it's happy. He's happy, man.
8: Yes.
1: So, what is your plan for going back? Is it going to be the same thing, or are you going to box it up and ship it? How are you going to do that?
9: We will take a normal commercial airplane, and the plan is to sell the aircraft here.
1: Oh, very good.
9: Yeah.
1: Oh, well, that's a good long-distance personal delivery.
9: Yes, sir.
1: For the airplane when you sell it. So, when you get back to France, what are you? What do you do normally? What are your jobs? Are you retired?
8: Yes, I stopped my job in the... last year,
1: mm-hmm.
8: and my new job is things about the next thing.
1: Right.
9: So Tuff was a farmer.
1: Yes, a farmer.
8: Farmer. Yeah, before. Yeah.
9: And I'm a trader, mm-hmm. so nothing to do with aviation.
1: Right.
9: But I'm passionate by aviation and aircraft. So.
1: Well, Tuff, the original pilots were farmers,
9: yes.
1: way back when. So you are a long lineage of that. anything else you'd like to share about your trip that I didn't ask you?
9: It was just very nice people. We love meet so many people all over the world. The world is wonderful. So many places have to be seen. And now just we are here to enjoy and want to thank all the guys from the organization here. And if the people want to come and check us on booth 900 in the Ultralight area, they are more than welcome. So let's enjoy now.
1: Booth 900 in the Ultralight area. Tuff Dudek and his flying partner Lucien flew 8,639 miles from France all the way to Oshkosh. Congratulations to both of you. Thanks for joining us.
8: Thank you very much.
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4: And today we're at Womenventure, which is just north of the tower in their new facility, which is beautiful. And they share it with a bunch of exhibitors, some different organizations. And if you haven't made it part of your itinerary, make sure and stop by and check out the air-conditioned comfort of Womenventure's pavilion. Today would be a great day to do that. So Haley Carpenter is a drone pilot, but not just a drone pilot. She is the director of operations and a pilot for Starlight Aerial Productions, which does the drone show for the Night Air Show here at AirVenture. Haley, hi. Welcome
10: hi.
4: To EA Radio.
10: Great to see you.
4: So, you're going to play with 500 drones tonight. Is that right?
10: Yes, we are.
4: And Saturday.
10: Yes.
4: As well.
10: Yep, correct.
4: So, I don't even know where to begin, but I'll just start by saying, where are you from?
10: We're from Michigan. And I'm also from Michigan. So.
4: And what inspired you to fly drones?
10: So, honestly, I actually started out in film. So, I went to school for film and then ended up graduating and found a pilot that was doing drones for film. And I was like, hey, this is cool. I'm going to go that direction. So, I ended up going to school for drone pilots and then ended up here.
4: Well, the film industry used to use a lot of helicopters, and they still do for some things, but a lot of the stuff that was done with helicopters is now done by drones, right?
10: Correct.
4: So, but this is kind of a diversion from film drone flying, and how did that kind of happen?
10: So my film degree kind of pivoted a little bit, so I actually went into computer animation, which then was the programming for what we're going to end up doing tonight for these air shows. So we do all the light shows through 3D programming, so that's then was a avenue that came into my drone side as well, so...
4: So you not only fly the drones, but so everyone wonders how it works, because there are 500 drones flying in very tight formation.
10: Correct.
4: And everyone wants to know, why don't they just run into each other, right?
10: Right.
4: And you're not individually, you don't have 500 drone pilots out there flying.
10: That
4: Tell
10: is
4: us
10: the
4: how,
10: question we get all the time.
4: Of course, because, you know, it's you watch it and you're like, oh my gosh, how does that happen?
10: Yeah, so there's...
4: So tell us how it happens.
10: So it's only one drone pilot, and we have a whole crew that's out there with us. We're having a full crew of women, actually, for this show, so it'll be a full women crew for tonight's show.
4: No kidding, how cool, because it's Women Venture Day.
10: Yeah, yep, yeah. So it'll be a full women's crew tonight, so we have all of our visual observers and all of our maintenance guys and everything else. They're all women tonight, and then I will be the pilot for tonight's show. And so how it works is we have set stipulations for the drones for speed, collisions, everything like that. And it's all done through that 3D software. So I'm seeing everything from how fast each drone's going, how close each drone's going, and then lighting and all the shapes are done right through that 3D software. So anything like a Pixar movie or something like that is what it kind of goes through.
4: Wow. So... let's just start from the ground up, literally. So you're going to go out and you're going to set all these drones on the ground.
10: Yep, they're going to go into a grid formation. From there, the team goes through and does their pre-flight checks. So we're going through each one of those drones. As you would go through an airplane, we're going through that pre-flight check. And I'm setting up everything from my pilot command side. And once we are ready, we go through and do our initial testing and wait for showtime to start.
4: Yeah, and I would imagine that there has to be some kind of a trigger, because it's also got music.
10: Yes,
4: as
10: correct.
4: Part of the show, so you have to time it properly.
10: Yep, we're
4: just
10: talking
4: like a fireworks show.
10: Yep, we're talking with the air boss the whole time. All the pyro and them, we're communicating with that entire time, so everything is timed perfectly to that point, and we sync up together, and it turns out great.
4: So, any idea what the forecast is for tonight's air show? You've been looking at that.
10: It's been a constant thing we've been watching. They're setting it to the positive, so we're looking pretty good for tonight's show.
4: Yeah, I think it looks pretty good, too. Yeah, all the rain came kind of through this morning, and now it's just, it's a little warm, but tonight, this evening, it'll be a little cooler, and be a great time to watch a show.
10: Yeah.
4: So, how many of these shows do you do with you?
10: It's constantly growing. I've done over probably 100 this year, if not more. So it's continually growing. Air shows is one of our key ones, so we've done at least 4 or 5 air shows already, and we have more coming. But we have a number of private events and small community events that we do. We actually have a team that's actually working during our air show performance this year. So we have a team that's working while we're doing the air show here. So,
4: Well, and I'm sure that for those big boom holidays, we're highly in demand.
10: Yes, 4th of July is our favorite week.
4: So, but of course, you can't be everywhere at once, or can you?
10: Yes and no. I mean, we have teams that were spread out throughout the country when we do 4th of July. So we run a lot of teams out there. So it's kind of, we're kind of everywhere. So.
4: Wow, that's really cool. How many other companies do what you do?
10: There's a couple out there, and it's continuing to grow. We know at least 6 or 7 of them that are higher up, but there's a bunch of little small ones popping up as well. So,
4: is it super competitive, or is there just plenty to go around?
10: Oh, there's plenty to go around. It's continuing to grow, and everybody's seeing it and wanting to join in on the fun. So,
4: if somebody's listening and they kind of want to find out more about this or maybe even get involved, what's the first step for somebody who wants to become a commercial drone pilot? Because, of course, to do this, you have to have your commercial drone license.
10: Well,
4: remote pilot license.
10: To help out, we love to have the newbies and bring them in and teach them and then grow from there. But to be a drone pilot, yes. The FAA has a great drone program that you go through. There's multiple companies that have a training for the drones. Part 107 degree. So when you go through that, you end up getting a certificate and then end up flying through there. But it's a pretty easy process. I mean, I say easy, but it's easy to find the information for it.
4: Right, yeah. It's not sophisticated to find the stuff that you need to get certified.
10: Correct.
4: And so now you get you can go out and just buy on Amazon a drone.
10: Yep.
4: For, I don't know, $1,000, $1,500
10: yep.
4: that is suitable for learning to fly and doing your certification.
10: Correct.
4: So then what's next? How do they develop into... I know drones do all kinds of things. They inspect power lines. They
10: correct.
4: Do radio towers and TV towers. They do
10: yes.
4: real estate.
10: Yes.
4: And then you talked about some other things, film,
10: yep.
4: industry...
10: Yep, and I've done quite a few of those things. Actually, our parent company is Great Lakes Drone Company, and they do a lot of those things that we talked about. But this division for entertainment, it's getting the time in. So you're going to start from the ground up. You're going to start as doing the maintenance work and doing the visual observer work and then work on up from there to that drone pilot point, because you have to have a lot of hours underneath you to actually work with multiple drones at one time.
4: Now, the way the show works, you know, it's dark.
10: Yes.
4: And so, I mean, all we see is what you see, and that is just the lights of
10: correct.
4: The drone. You don't actually physically see the drone.
10: No, we don't.
4: So really, you're just really relying on that computer program.
10: The computer program and our visual observers, they can hear it, actually. So a lot of times that prop difference, if there's something going on, we can actually hear it from the ground.
4: Even with 500 drones up?
10: It's a little harder to pick them out from 500 drones, but yes, there's quite coming a big difference next. In it, so we can
4: it's
10: actually pinpoint it. Yep.
4: Sound. Okay.
10: Yep. Yep.
4: But you know, when you're observing a show like that, you hear that. We hear that.
10: Right.
4: That's just part of the
10: yep.
4: operation of moving the drones around. And,
10: yep.
4: And well, it's so cool, and it's such a neat addition to Air Ventures Night Air Show.
10: Yes.
4: And I couldn't say how many years, but it hasn't been that many years.
10: No, we've done a couple before, but this will be my second year doing drone show here at
4: EA. And, of course, it's interspersed with the regular air show, which is pyro on airplanes, and then, of course, the regular traditional firework show, and they're all fire and all the cool things you get. So it's a neat addition to have the drone. On Crooks Avenue and Henry Street. Should we expect that this year will be more sophisticated than last year?
10: Of course. Okay. We're always growing. It's always changing. So it'll be fun.
4: How cool. So how many years have you been coming to Oshkosh?
10: This is my second. The company's been here a couple of other times, but this will be my second year.
4: Did you come to Oshkosh on your own before that?
10: No. Nope. I had no aviation background at all.
4: Okay.
10: I'm learning as we continue.
4: So does anything about this cause you interest in possibly getting your pilot certificate?
10: Yes and no. I have a fear of flying as it is, so that's why I do the controlling on the ground.
4: You know, I doubt it's a fear of flying. It's probably a fear of falling, which is what most people have.
10: Right.
4: They think it's a fear of falling, of flying, but
10: right.
4: In fact, it's not.
10: Right.
4: Normally, it's very rare to find somebody that has an actual phobia, fear of flying itself. But you know, the fear of falling, everyone naturally has that. To what degree you have it is individual based. So, I know that personally me, I used to be able to go out and stand on the edge of a cliff or go out to the edge of a rock or whatever.
10: Right.
4: And now as you get older, you know, that fear of falling kicks in harder and harder.
10: Right.
4: And it becomes harder. So I would encourage you to do a discovery flight.
10: Yes, definitely.
4: Because you've already done you're already certified. You have a 107 drone license and certificate. And now to move on into aviation, you know, some of this stuff even crosses over on the written list. So I hope you do that.

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3: Now, Reginald Saunders, Permanent Secretary of the Bahamas Ministry of Tourism and Aviation. Good morning, sir. Welcome.
4: Good morning. Thank you to be here. Well, I'm happy to be here. How are you?
3: I am well. Great. I am well. Great. And you've been here before, haven't you?
4: No, this is my first time.
3: Okay. Well, what do you
4: think? I'll be back. This is phenomenal.
3: Okay.
4: You know, it's, you know, I've always been a sort of a pilot and aircraft enthusiast, so to see all of these aircraft lined off and all the stuff related to aviation is just spectacular. I'm happy I came, and I will be back.
3: Very, very good. So, obviously, you're here to promote tourism in Bahamas.
4: Yes.
3: And you are in the federal building, and the Bahamas group has been here for, I think you said
4: 17 years. We've been here under the leadership of Greg Rose, who is one of our vertical specialists in the Ministry of Tourism. He's been doing a fantastic job in building relationships and ensuring that we have faith in. And he's been, him and his team have just been phenomenal. And I say thank you for them.
3: Yeah, one of the things that I've been remiss is my geography. As far as I know where the Bahamas are, I didn't realize there are 16 different islands that make up the Bahamas.
4: Actually, there are 700.
3: 700?
4: There are 26 islands that are inhabited, but we like to call all of those rocks, you know, that stick out of the water. We call them islands. So if you count all of the rocks, there are 700 of them that stretch from the south, from the east coast of Florida, straight down to Cuba.
3: Okay. Well, the ones that I was looking at on your website, online, they run the gamut from very developed to something like Rum K, which is just sort of very, very natural.
4: Yeah, yeah. I mean, we offer a lot, and I guess that's one of the reasons why the Bahamas is such a special place to visit. And because the islands of the Bahamas are very unique in their own way. Nassau and Freeport are sort of built up, you know, metropolitan cities with casinos and hotels, large hotels. But the family islands, which in, you know, maybe Zoom or Amoco, they are sort of middle of the road, a lot of activities, but still sort of laid back. And then you can go to Andros or Ragged Island or Crooked Island, which is like totally laid back. And, you know, you just lounge on the beach all day and have coconut water and other things, other goodies. But you got to come and check it out.
3: What's the transportation like between all those different?
4: Well, there's we have a national flag carrier, Bahamas Air, that flies to all of the islands. They may not go every day, but some islands get service every day. Others get service twice a week or something. We also have a whole fleet of private aviation companies that provide service to the different islands. There's boating, you can boat there, there's a whole system of mail boats, we call them, that travel throughout the family islands, taking supplies and other stuff. So it's quite easy to get to.
3: One of the things that's been promoted through the years is actually flying a general aviation aircraft to the Bahamas. How does that process work?
4: That process works. Well, we have a lot of people who come to the Bahamas by private aviation, usually out of Florida, and they can travel to any of the islands. We had previously talked about pre-clearance, and what we hope to do with pre-clearance is to offer pre-clearance services through the Bahamas Immigration and the Bahamas Customs Department in Florida through Banyan. And that, therefore, when the private leaves to go to the island of his choice, he would not have to clear customs or immigration on the island. So you can fly to, for example, the Zuma, park your plane on the runway, and walk straight to your hotel or on the beach.
3: Excellent. And there's also planning websites and resources available to help the general aviation pilots make that trip.

0: There's most of the information is found on our bahamas.gov.bs website. If you come at our booth at Terminal B at the B building, we have a lot of literature there that's free, and we've had a lot of interest and a lot of persons stopping by and getting the information. So it's been phenomenal.
1: Well, tourism is a big part of the economy there in the Bahamas. Aside from that, describe for me what, if I was going to have a typical cuisine in the Bahamas, what would I be eating?
0: Well, you know, we have the typical French stuff, the typical American stuff. You can get Wendy's, Burger King, McDonald's, Kentucky Fried Chicken. Or you can go to a native spot, which we like to call the fish fry.

0: wash all that down with some coconut water and a little G-I-N.
1: That sounds good. Especially right about now, the sun's starting to come out and get a little warm here.
0: Yeah, yeah.
1: With everything that's happened with COVID, and what are there any restrictions or any things people need to worry about?
0: Well, you know, COVID has dealt a big blow to the bombs. When COVID hit in 2020 in March, we went from record-breaking 7.5

0: not fully vaccinated, then you'll have to take the RT-PCR test, and it must be negative. Coming.
1: Very good. The weather is always beautiful there.
0: Most of the time. 99.9% of the time.
1: What is the typical climate there? I mean, what the daily temperatures, nice sea breezes?
0: Actually, you know, when we first came here on Monday, I felt that I was in the Bahamas. It was hot, it was humid, you know. The only thing that was missing was a big body of water or a pool. So the weather is very similar. It's nice. There's a nice, you know, sea breeze coming off the sea.

0: We like this one.
1: Very good. You also have swimming pigs.
0: Yeah.
1: Tell us about the
0: swimming pigs. I don't know where these pigs learn to swim. But they swim. They in the Zumas and also in the Abacos, there is a place where, you know, we take our visitors and they can experience swimming with pigs. And the pigs just come off the land and they go into the water and they entertain the visitors, you know.
1: I've heard of swimming with dolphins and with other fish, but
0: never swimming with pigs.
1: So there's something to put on the bucket list.
0: There you go. Yeah. And you could also swim with stingrays and swim with sharks and, you know, anything else you might want to swim with.
1: There you go. Talk a little bit about your team that's here at Oshkosh.
0: Our team, we have a very diverse team of specialists from the Ministry of Tourism. They have done a fantastic job in organizing this event for the past 18 years. That team is now currently led by Greg Rowe. He's a former chairman of the organization here. And he has a team consisting of about four or five young guys, some responsible for aircraft, some responsible for diving, boating, etc. So we're basically doing the gamut of stuff here. We also have a representative from Bahamas Customs who would explain the various regulations and requirements for getting into the Bahamas.
1: Excellent. And again, this is something that, like general aviation aircraft, you can make that flight. It's not very difficult.
0: No. Nope.
1: It's really been encouraged. I know Sporty's pilot shop had a fly in there in past years, and they really encouraged folks kind of take that I don't want to say a leap of faith.
0: Yeah,
1: and for most general aviation pilots, flying over large bodies of water is kind of scary. But in this case, it's really not as scary.
0: No, if you leave from Fort Lauderdale, for example, the minute you get in the air, you can see the Bahamas. You know, Bimini is 40 nautical miles away. Grand Bahama is 65 nautical miles. So it's very, very... I was explaining to a friend of mine the other day, there's a lake you guys have around here, Lake Superior.
1: Lake Michigan?
0: No.
1: Lake Superior?
0: No.
1: Oh, Lake Winnebago.
0: Lake Winnebago, right.
1: That's actually a small lake.
0: I agree. But if you take a flight from one end of that lake to the next, you'll be in the Bahamas. In fact, you'll probably be in the Bahamas sooner.
1: There you go.
0: Yeah.
1: And Lake Winnebago is not that big.
0: No.
1: Sounds good.
0: The Bahamas could fit in Lake Superior several times.
1: There you go. Reginald, any final thoughts before we wrap up this morning?
0: I think it's important for us to recognize the wonderful support that we have been getting. As I said, this is our 18th year. We don't intend to stop. We'll be here for some time going forward, I think. The people are just fantastic, exceptional. We've met a lot of people, and a lot of people have become our friends. And so I just want to thank all of them and thank you guys for making us feel so welcome.
1: Well, good. We're glad to have you here.
0: Thank you.
1: Reginald Saunders, who's the Permanent Secretary of Commerce, Ministry of Tourism and Aviation. Welcome to Oshkosh, and hopefully we'll see you in the Bahamas sometime.
0: I hope so. Soon. Thank you, Steve.
1: Thank you.
0: All right.
1: You're listening to EIA Radio.
2: Here's an interview from 2024. Welcome back to Course Correction. I'm Fareed Gio. We ask our veterans to do some pretty dangerous jobs that are both physically and mentally demanding. After their service, many have both physical and mental injuries that last for years. In the last two decades, with the prolonged conflicts that the United States have been involved with, the military has slowly been trying to offer better mental health care during and after their service. However, those veterans that join the civilian aviation ranks and take jobs that require an FAA medical, as a result, a pitfall has developed, which has endangered careers over a bureaucratic conflict. Eric Vetro is an airline pilot, veteran, and a member of the Pilot Mental Health Campaign. He joins us now to talk about this somewhat niche issue that is becoming a real problem. Welcome.
3: Hey, thank you, Rita Patel. Pleasure to be here today.
2: Yeah, so you were in the Army, correct?
3: Yes.
2: Tell us a little bit about your military story.
3: So I originally enlisted. I drove tanks back in 1994. In 1998, I received my commission as a second lieutenant in Army Aviation. Served a total of 26 years, six deployments overall. Afghanistan and Iraq. Flew the H-64 Alpha, Delta, as well as the MI-17, a Russian helicopter.
2: Right.
3: Did some advising
2: yes.
3: missions with the Afghan Special Operations Aviation.
2: I did love it. It's the Apache, right, that you flew, right?
3: Yes.
2: Yeah, so that this is one of my favorite of the military helicopters. So.
3: Well, I'm a little biased, but I'd say it's my favorite as well.
2: Right.
3: And they have one here that I've been drooling over.
2: Yeah.
3: I miss it.
2: tell me a little bit more about the Apache. What'd you like about it?
3: The mission. I mean, the Apache's a great platform, but overall, I love the mission. It's just, it's a joy to fly, but being there, flying over our troops, being able to keep them safe, protect them from harm, has always been the greatest joy. That's been what has always brought me kind of a comfort and pleasure.
2: So you kind of had an Overwatch role, in a sense.
3: We were able to, you know, be there when some of our soldiers, some of our men and women were in their worst hours. We were able to be there to help them out. So that was always what drew my passion.
2: So you moved on to the airlines. Did you also stay in reserves for a while, or did you kind of separate cleanly?
3: I straight retired in 2020. Mm-hmm. I retired after 26 years of service.
2: And now you're with a U.S. airline.
3: Yeah.
2: Tell us a little bit about why you're passionate about this issue.
3: So mental health, it is something that happens, and the military has a stigma in and of itself. And unfortunately, that affects our aviation population even worse. Many within the military don't seek treatment while we're in because of many stigmas. Some of them are personal, emotional, but also sometimes financial people. And many of them actually get that treatment when they get out of the military. Some of them don't realize that they have issues until they leave the military. And that's where the unfortunate pitfall comes in. If you leave the military, you realize, you know, something's missing. Something's a little wrong. Something's a little off. Not necessarily dangerous, but my life isn't what it should be. And many of them, at the point of coming out of the military, will seek treatment. Unfortunately, for pilots, seeking treatment can have pitfalls in your career. Now, I will caveat it with this. Recently, following the ARC recommendations, the FAA has made some changes. They have made some changes to the AME guidelines, psychotherapy, talk therapy, as well as the PTS kind of flow chart. However, that information, bad news travels fast. Good news takes a little bit longer to travel.
2: Right.
3: So there is still a terrible stigma out there. And some of it has been exacerbated by the bureaucratic conflicts you've talked about.
2: Yeah, let's get a little detail because we're kind of... my understanding, you can correct me on this, but my understanding is that the diagnosis that the military gives around, say, PTSD or some of the other possible mental health conditions that they do, that were given in the military by military doctors and the VA.
3: Yes.
2: When you translate that to the FAA diagnoses, it's different. And so, therefore, we have a somewhat large segment of civilian pilots who have military service where that diagnosis is suddenly bad when it was treated or treatable or there was no issue when you're done with the military treatment.
3: So you don't, when you are in the military, you may not get a diagnosis. You might be going to talk therapy, you might go to psychotherapy, seeing behavioral health, but you'll never hear the terms PTS, PTSD, adjustment disorder. You may never hear that. You're just talking to somebody and working through your issues, and you don't know. You've never heard those terms. You've never seen that diagnosis. You come out of the military, and even if you've never sought help, many veterans will come out with a diagnosis very unexpected and say, PTSD, where did this come from? Where did this happen? Heck, I mean, even out of the military for 4 years now, I was at the VA 2 weeks ago for my shoulder pain. And a general practitioner, before we even start talking about my shoulder, was reading me a list of DSM questions. A general practitioner, getting to the mental health aspect.
2: And the DSM is this protocol that the psychiatric community has come up with, and it's what FAA references. Sometimes they're a few versions behind, but yes, continue.
3: So here I am getting looked at for my shoulder, and now I'm getting questions about my mental health, and I'm oh my God, what if I answer the wrong thing and now this general practitioner puts something in my file? You know, I'm now nervous about that.
2: Mm-hmm.
3: Well, I'm here to put my shoulder like that. But people will leave and many of them will come out with a disability rating. I don't want to say a diagnosis, a disability rating. And those range from 0% to 100% and everything in between. So somebody could come out with a disability rating of 0%. And what those come is, how much does it impact your life? If you're at 100%, it impacts your daily life significantly. If you're at 50%, it impacts your life a good deal. If you're at 30%, okay, it's a moderate, but it's not really shutting you down. If you're at 0%, they're saying, okay, you have some of the markers, but you're doing fine now. It's not impacting. And the reason a VA does that is actually a good thing. They're actually taking care of veterans. Because when we get that rating, it allows us services, not just now, but in the future. So what they're saying is, you're 0%, you have no limits now, but should it get worse in the future, our services are open. So it's actually a good thing for the veterans overall. But for veteran pilots, even something as low as 0%, you have to claim on your MedExpress, I have a disability rating for PTSD or social anxiety or whatever they put on you. So now that, even though it's 0%, you have no effects in your life, you now have a rating that you have to disclose to the FAA. And the FAA has not been able to capture the nuances in those levels between 0 to 100%. You know, unfortunately to them, PTS is... PTSD, what PTSD is PTSD. Now, I will say, their new flow, I'm hopeful. I haven't seen people go through the new flow yet, but I'm hopeful that it will change some of that. But the unfortunate reality is the stigma is long-lasting, and that's something that we have to get past.
2: You're listening to EA Radio. I'm speaking with Eric Vetro, who is an airline pilot, veteran, and a member of the Pilot Mental Health Campaign. And we were just talking in this area. So one of the reasons why, which just kind of reinforced the whole negativity that we look at this process, and that the FAA kind of waded in heavy-handedly and got a hold of a bunch of records and sidelined a bunch of veterans and kind of brought up all those old concerns again. And hopefully that's getting sorted out. What have you seen?
3: So I'm going to approach it very delicately because, one, I could never condone anybody falsifying. Chief Justice and John I think Roberts even the wrote, people who the have done that are understand of what Amendment. They did. Everybody should always be truthful and honest. To supporters for more but than a decade. I think at the same time, Speaking it's very easy to be empathetic with the reason. These are no different than hundreds, if not thousands, of pilots are seeking treatment outside of insurance to do it. The only difference with the veteran population is they have access to our federal database through the VA. I'm not saying it's right, but it's easy to empathize with having to choose between a job or your mental health. Now, the unfortunate consequence of that is, yes, they have identified and removed dozens of pilots, but the stigma associated with that, it's a pyrrhic victory for the FAA. While they have trapped a few dozen pilots, they have unfortunately sent several hundred underground. I cannot count the number of people I have heard and talked to and seen on forums or in person saying, if you want to fly after the military, do not seek treatment. That is the wrong answer. We should be encouraging them to get treatment early so they can get stable, so when they do separate, they're safe, healthy aviators.
2: That's wonderful. I think that's a very powerful statement because I think that you talked about the FAA kind of coming around a little bit on this. The military came out with something very recently just for the pilots that are in their system, that are active right now, about how they're going to deal with people who are dealing with mental health to keep them flying.
3: I'm not 100% familiar as I've been out for a few years. I have seen some of that. I heard some of the chatter. I don't know all the details of it, but I think that is positive steps. And if the FAA, as well as the military service branches, can all do that, it would be a positive step. But also us as pilots, we have to educate ourselves. We have to educate our fellow pilots, and we have to be part of that stigma. Everybody can be a part of defeating that stigma. We have to support our own pilots. We have to support our brothers and sisters.
2: I think the top line of that was your career will not be impacted if you disclose and get treated for mental health, and that they're going to try to keep it going. Do you have any recommendations for veterans on how they can move forward if they're kind of in this situation?
3: First off, this is a great career, but nothing nothing is more important than your health. I recommend people to seek treatment early. Get ahead of it before it becomes a debilitating issue, before it becomes clinical depression. Simple psychotherapy with a proven record of stability, you probably will never see a specialist. You will never see a downward slip. Get ahead of it early.
2: If you want to hear more about Eric's story, and I will be joining this panel as well. There's a panel 2:30 on Friday, I believe, in Forum 7. And we'll be talking about our particular journeys in pilot mental health. Eric, thanks for joining us.
3: Appreciate it.
2: Eric Vetro is an airline pilot, veteran, and member of the Pilot Mental Health Campaign. This is EAA Radio.
4: 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To fireworks,
5: Lisa Dwyer reports. Utah is restricting fireworks as the largest wildfire in the nation.
6: Here we go. This is a. I want to talk a minute about hardware. Wait, no, we've been talking about hardware now for about 15 minutes. So that's not really true. That was a really interesting last guest. But I got to be honest with you. I'm looking at the board over there, and I'm looking at the guest who just came into the room. And Ryan Braun, who's the COO and managing director of UAvionics, is someone who knows more about the ADS-B going on behind his head than any of us in the room. So, Ryan, thank you very much for taking the time to come over here, because I've got to believe you are busy as a one-armed paper hanger here.
7: Well, thanks for having me on again. Always love coming on, talking about new things we're doing, and ADS-B and far beyond that.
8: So the products that you guys provide, they started to get really interesting and popular just shortly before the mandate was put in place. So now we're, what, a couple of years or more past the...
6: We're pushing towards 4 years, but believe it or not, they got interesting way back in 2016, 17. How long ago did I first meet you at Sun and Fun?
7: That's probably 7 years at least. Yeah, maybe even a little bit before that. But yeah, we, as Amy knows the story for sure, and many folks do out there, but we started more in the UAS industry, working with drones, and have brought that technology back into the general aviation space, which is what we're really passionate about. We're passionate about flying and these small airplanes we have, and about the safety of those airplanes and how we can bring all of those new things that we see everywhere but aviation back into the cockpit.
8: So give a highlight of the highlight reel of the product you're best known for.
7: Well, the product we're best known for would be the Sky Beacon and Tail Beacon. And that was what we would say probably the first affordable, really easy to install ADS-B system that was certified. So we've had a great relationship with Experimental Aircraft. A lot of successes there. They really kickstart so much that we've done. But everybody wants those products for certified aircraft. And in 2018, we certified our first ADS-B systems just a few years before the mandate was due in the United States. And those were radically successful. If you walk around the field here, probably about half the airplanes are equipped with those Sky Beacon and Tail Beacon systems, which are essentially an ADS-B system in a light bulb.
6: Yeah, the eloquence and the simplicity of this micro technology, and that's the key word. The first time I saw your technology, you were showing me that, you know, the chip was smaller than my fingernail. And I went, oh, this is going to work. And how light. So we were early adopters with ADS-B, but our ADS-B box, because of that, had to be switched out before the mandate because they had different rules. And so they were going to shut us out of the system. And the UAvionics box for the experimental aircraft was the one that we ended up putting in. And ours was hardwired because that was the best solution at the time.
7: Right.
6: It's worked beautifully for, oh my gosh, at least 5, 6.5 years. I mean, we have a very low serial number.
7: Yeah.
6: You've got serial numbers on those things.
7: Well, we love seeing those out there. You know, we're relatively new to the space compared to some companies, but we're starting to establish that history. And, you know, a lot of people come up, and it's been a very, very busy show for certain who have bought some of those early products and are always looking for the next great thing.
6: Well, yeah, because things don't last forever. There's no question about that. And also with technology, sometimes you really do want to upgrade. You have a compelling course for that. One of the things I like is I didn't have to put another
9: another driver to look at a new set of buttons to push inside my cockpit.
10: Yeah.
9: So when I use my transponder, I'm using my ADS-B. Yeah. So that's, again, simplicity, elegance, and your newest stuff. Talk to us a little bit about what you've been doing recently that kind of marries with that.
7: Yeah, we've got, when the ADS-B mandate completed, if you will, we knew there was going to be a tail on that, but we wanted to let the market know that we were in this space to stay. We weren't here just to satisfy that one demand and then leave. And so we've invested in a lot of new technologies, both in the U.S. and internationally. So we have new ADS-B systems that are designed to work with what they call space-based ADS-B. And those are very much for Canada and international markets. They are really amazing technology, again, packed in a light bulb. We also moved into displays, primary flight displays, both for the experimental market and the certified market. So we make attitude indicators, directional gyros, which, of course, are all electronic and are capable of really being interfaced, easily installed, and then interfaced with a lot of systems, including your EFBs. And what we do there is a little bit different than what some of the other manufacturers do, because we're a little more open. We have great relationships with a lot of manufacturers, and so we're building a really connected cockpit ecosystem through all of these things that we've developed.
8: If you're just joining us, we're talking with Ryan Braun, who's the Chief Operating Officer and a Managing Director at UAvionics. You mentioned earlier that the company's start was sort of aimed at unmanned aerial systems. Mm-hmm. How does that factor into what you're doing now?
7: Everything we do. It helps us invest in general aviation, for starters, because there's a much broader market that we're able to develop products across. So we'll typically have a form factor of something that goes in a GA airplane, but also something that we've miniaturized to go in a drone and build multiple products. So it's really been a benefit to the GA community that we're able to do that, and it's drawn investment, and it's drawn a lot of new applications and safety benefit for that. We're doing a ton of things that people don't see here, and we don't really even talk about here, but what's called beyond visual line of sight flights.
9: So, ooh, yeah, do talk about that.
7: So we have our own aircraft and operations that we perform, unmanned aircraft and manned as well, and we operate at a number of ranges across the United States, and we build the avionics that go in these, and we obtain what are called the waivers or exemptions for these long distance flights. So it might be a pipeline inspection, might be an agricultural operation. So we design the communications radios that are able to allow a pilot to sit on the ground and remotely pilot for hundreds of miles. These are certified systems.
8: Hundreds of miles.
7: Yes.
8: So that means there are relays that have to be put in place.
7: Well, we have very high power radios. We also have a whole network communication system. It's called a communications or command and control communication service provider. So it's all cloud-based, and a pilot can sit in a van, hand off to another pilot. We manufacture GPS systems, transponders, autopilots, all of these things that go in these aircraft. And all of this has a trickle-down effect into what we do in GA. Because if we design an air data computer, we're going to put it both places. GPSs, the GPS that's in SkyBeacon and TailBeacon, we originally said we're going to design this to fit on a drone as well.
9: That is so exciting after the week that we've had here at AirVenture, where we all got to see the whisk fly
7: awesome.
9: The other day.
7: Yeah.
9: And again, same deal. That was somebody pushing a button in California, and it was autonomous.
7: We're very involved with all of the AAM, UAM type companies because they need these certified technologies, things with integrity, to be able to perform autonomous flights and remotely piloted flights.
8: We're all still getting used to those acronyms. You want to spell them out?
7: Sure. Yeah. That's urban air mobility. It's kind of the Uber of the skies.
8: Yeah.
7: Advanced air mobility. It really can be brought into almost any electric aviation, but it's how people think that we may fly in the future. Maybe might be remotely, might be through autonomy, but it's all about being able to get more things sharing the sky more efficiently, and hopefully maybe that's delivering packages, maybe it's delivering you, maybe it's simply replacing an existing helicopter who's doing very dangerous operations on high power lines.
8: What you're talking about allows the unmanned vehicle to actually functionally do see and avoid.
7: Yeah. And that is our core technology, see and avoid, detect and avoid. That's what ADS-B is at its heart. And we use that amongst other technology, radar, electrical or optical systems. And we piece that together. And that has been the foundation of a lot of what we work with the FAA. In fact, we just signed a Space Act agreement, and a PR press release came out about an hour ago with NASA. So NASA is using our systems for this advanced air mobility research, essentially with vertiports and that. So we're very involved in that side of the world. And it's a kickback, we think, into GA. We love that. And we got one really other cool thing. I know we don't have a lot of time, but if people do want to stop by at some point at our booth, they can see a demo on something new that we brought. And we have four new products that we brought, really unique things we wanted to show up this year, guns blazing, new innovation. And one of those things is really unique, and it's we call it Retropilot. It's a retrofit autopilot for any aircraft with a yoke. And there's a number of companies kind of looking at how they can bring down the cost of autopilots. We think this is the coolest, neatest thing out there. And it mounts onto a yoke, and it's essentially a weight shift autopilot. And it's able to steer the aircraft single axis, and it ties to our primary flight displays. I didn't say the name before, I don't think, but it's called the AV-30. And it allows the AV-30 to fly the aircraft. And that can connect to all types of devices, including your iPad, to fly the airplane using ForeFlight, for example, or using your existing GPS navigator. So it's a really cool, unique thing that is almost zero installation of retrofit. And that's what we were doing, being able to bring in low-cost technologies that we can retrofit easily and turn your vintage aircraft into a modern.
8: Called Retropilot.
7: Retropilot.
9: That is the coolest thing I've heard all week. So, Ryan, tell people where they can find you here on the airfield so they can get a look at that.
7: Sure thing. We're in Hangar C, booth 3081. We have a sales booth inside, and then just outside the door there at Hangar C, we have a support tent, which is very busy with seminars all week.
9: That's exciting. And for the people who are listening online at EAARadio.net, where can they find more information about UAVionics?
7: That's at UAVionics.com. That's UAVionics.com.
8: Ryan Braun, the Chief Operating Officer and Managing Director of UAVionics. Thanks so much.
7: Thank you. Appreciate it.
8: You know, Amy, coming up next is a conversation with a sort of an adjunct to some of this microtechnology and interesting applications. It looks specifically at simulation. So that's coming up next in the Attitude Adjustment Hour. You're listening to EAA Radio. I'm
4: not an actor. Were you in Oshkosh in 2022? Here's an interview from that year.
10: I just didn't feel like I was on my game. I started taking Prevagen, and I want people to know that Prevagen has worked for me.
11: On the fly, yes, we are at Four Corners at AirVenture 2022. It's already Friday, and Charlie, I know you've been wondering in your mind what this thing was going to look like by the time Friday came along.
12: There's a saying, America's military men and women live by. That's right, the one-week
11: wonder. And it's a wonder. Never leave a
13: fallen warrior. We're making great progress. With me today right now is Laura Nerad. She's from Georgia. She is one of the lead volunteers, so she was recruited as a sonics builder by Sonics to come up and basically stay all week and lead a team of volunteers that oftentimes rotates twice. You know, we have a morning shift and an afternoon shift, so she doesn't even get the same people all day all the time. Right, Laura?
14: That's absolutely right. With millions of younger-looking customers across the country, Plexaderm is one of the most highly sought-after products on the market. It visibly shrinks under eye bags and smooths out crow's feet in minutes.
15: It's nice to see other women help encourage others to go down a similar path and to build an airplane.
11: Have you built one before?
15: We built a subsonic.
11: You did.
15: We flew it here last year, so it was at the Sonics booth. Anybody was here?
11: Oh, very cool.
13: Speaking of which, I do want to put in a plug. We tried something new this year over in the workshop area, and we offered a women's intro to building. It was taught by Val Wested. She was the leader. We had a number of helpers with her. It was a workshop on sheet metal skills taught by women for women. Because someone had bent my ear a year ago and said, you know, you might get better uptick if there was a workshop that was just for the women, you know, that are interested in building it. We had 48 people, 48 women. It was great. They all thought it was awesome. We're going to bring it back next year. So maybe next year you just have to go come back for 2 days.
15: Yeah, maybe I'll come back and help you with that one next year.
11: Well, that's cool. No, that's awesome. I'd love to hear about those kinds. kind of things, because we really are moving forward and in the right direction as an organization. Don't you think so?
15: Absolutely.
11: Yeah. So tell me about your normal day here at the One Week Wonder.
15: So day starts early, and we're here by 7:30, 8 o'clock, and 8 o'clock we officially start building, and I've been doing the tail section in the rudder, the stabilizers, and we made some mistakes. We got some new parts, so, you know, typical build.
11: Well, that's going to happen, yeah.
13: Yeah, so one of the advantages and the little secrets is that when we do a one-week wonder, most of the time, the other two times, we always had a second kit stashed behind the tent, just in case. Okay.
11: Really?
13: Yeah, but because Sonics has the home field advantage, they've got their factory across the way. They can always go back and get more parts.
11: That's right. You got a warehouse across the street.
15: That's good.
13: Now, they can't go back and get more time, which is the real issue.
15: That's the real issue. But I think we're making good progress. We're in good shape with the engine on and the main landing gear there. The tail will come together hopefully by the end of the day, and then we're finalizing the wiring and the avionics from and Joan canopies Jones. And all that good stuff.
11: So you start at 8. What time do you finish?
15: We're supposed to finish at 5, but if we're in the middle of something, we usually stay a little bit later, and sometimes, you know, people stay even later than that because they just want to finish the section that they're working on.
11: Right. Well, that makes sense, yeah.
15: The clock doesn't stop at 5 o'clock, so the clock keeps going.
11: Well, it's called completion satisfaction.
15: Yeah.
11: Right?
15: It is, yeah.
11: You know, you have a goal, and you want to reach your goal.
15: And we're all taking great pride in what we're doing. We're trying to make the safest aircraft possible. And so we're trying to take our time and do it right, not have to redo it.
11: Oh, yeah, sure, absolutely. Feet into the air using gunpowder. So what's your favorite part?
15: I just like reading the plans and seeing it all come together from, you know, bits and pieces to like a finished product. Very satisfying for me.
11: So if you already built the Sonics, you also have an impression in your mind before you even got here what this was going
15: to
11: take.
15: Yeah. It took us 2 years, nights, weekends, holidays to get it done. So I knew 1 week with as many people as we have, it's possible. On Monday, we had 5 different build teams working on different major component sections. And so, you know, as the week goes together, those teams kind of start merging together. That's what we've done now with the fuselage, the wings, the tails all coming together into one.
11: And everyone's making new friends, which is another cool thing about this whole project.
15: I've met some great people that are helping us build. And they've never touched the Sonics before, but we can all read plans and put bolts and rivets in and... Great.
11: Back to would you say that the plans are pretty easy to use and easy to read for just the common person?
15: If you have, if you're familiar with building an airplane, then probably more so. My husband and I had never built an airplane from a kit, or any airplane for that matter. And it was a little bit challenging because it doesn't come with an instruction manual or something that says start here. You kind of have to pick and choose where you start. And, you know, we've got a whole airplane, so we start pretty much anywhere.
11: It's
15: got
11: to be better than the IKEA.
15: It is better than IKEA instructions. And they do have, you know, great tech support over at Sonics to, you know, help you, you know, get all your questions answered and not, you know, make too many mistakes.
11: Well, and that's helpful. And I assume that with every purchase of a kit, Sonics gives you that support,
15: yeah,
11: all
15: absolutely.
11: The way through,
15: yeah,
11: the project.
15: We've had even support after the fact. We had some engine issues, and we called called back here, and the whole team was really great to work with. Think you know your stuff? We're
13: dealing with some serious brain. Yeah, you know, it takes a little bit to get a hang of reading plans, but once you get it, it's pretty straightforward.
11: Well, and I assume that, yeah, once you get the legend down, right, then the whole thing
15: kind of falls together.
13: The nice part with the Sonics is they have a flow chart, and you start at the bottom boxes, and you work your way up the flow chart, and when you get to that top box, you got a completed airplane.
11: That's cool. And I assume there's video stuff too, right? I mean, I suppose a lot of builders have done YouTube videos.
15: Yeah, so for the Subsonic specifically, there's this large builders forum, and they post videos and information for other builders. From our experience, there's a lot of other people that were ahead of us in the build and behind us, and we all got together and we talk on the phone or we get together here at EAA. And I'll share knowledge because we've all put a different. Our planes are always just a little bit different from one another. You know, I can't
13: say enough. Yeah, we've done a lot of Hints for Homebuilders videos with the Sonic staff over the years because of the fact that they're right here in Oshkosh. It makes it easy to do that. So we've documented a lot of the build process for the Sonics aircraft.
11: Yeah, so would you say that? Obviously, it's a devotion of time and energy, but but certainly not something that, is a mountain to climb, right? I mean, it just flows along, right?
15: Yeah, it's very doable. It's like building a house. You know, you have the plans, you know what to do, and it's just one step at a time, one piece at a time, one section at a time.
11: Yeah, so it's very well
13: I had, when we were preparing for this, this wall right here, it says more than 40,000 people have built their own aircraft, and now it's your turn. All of those photos behind there are ones that were submitted by EA members, and I asked them what was the secret, and we've got a video going, and you can see that the overwhelming suggestion was to just stay involved every day, do something, whether it's to clean up the shop, to look at the plans for tomorrow when you do have some time. The key was just always touching the project every day, and then you're just going to make progress.
11: Yeah, spend at least, even if it's only half an hour, right? You got to see it
15: every day.
11: Call Consolidated Credit now. Your Sonics that you built, were you able to do it in a garage? So high, it'll take years to get
15: out of bed. We didn't know what we were doing. We built it. Our local EA chapter has a builder's hangar, so we sat in the builder's hangar where we knew we'd have people come by and give us their great suggestions on what we were doing wrong.
11: That's an awesome resource. I hadn't even thought of that. That's one of the benefits of being in a chapter.
13: Yeah, not every chapter has their own hangar, but the ones that do often support builders. I know we reserve our hangar for first flights and things like that. So, yeah, that's awesome.
15: When we got close enough to put on the wings, though, we did move it to another airport where we're going to be finally based. But we had a lot of support. There were a lot of home builders, RVs, and vans, aircraft, you know, on that airfield. We got a lot of support there, too.
13: So you got to give a shout-out to the chapter.
15: It's a...
13: That's my old chapter. That is an awesome chapter.
15: Yeah, we built in Virginia and then we moved to Georgia.
13: Yeah, when I lived in the D.C. area, that was my home chapter.
15: Yeah, we just didn't want to fly it in the stiff flight, so we wanted to move it to CNN to get it outside for a first flight.
11: Yeah, and how was the first flight?
15: And my husband said it was exciting because it was a late, hot August afternoon. It was probably not the best time to fly your jet. But it made, you know, a successful loop in the pattern and then landed and made some tweaks. The next day, he took it up again.
11: Awesome. It's great when it comes together, right? I mean, I have never built an airplane, but I can only imagine in my mind, you know, you're reaching for that goal, and, you know, you're almost there, and then you get there, and it's like, oh, man, now I get to go fly this thing I built. One of the beauties of whole building, right, Charlie?
13: Yep. You might be surprised, though, a lot of people decide to start another project after they get it completed. Because even though it's fun to fly that project that you build, you get the home building bug, and you want to build something else.
11: Oh, yeah. Well, I haven't even thought of that. So, well, like you, you're building another one, are you, Laura?
15: No, we're not. Not yet. Okay. I'm just building this one here. Okay. He's still trying to talk me into building another one. He's got a lot of plans for me.
11: Well, it saves him a lot of money on Friday night dinners out, you know?
15: Probably, yeah. Just the cost of fuel.
11: That's right. So, 1 week wonder. We got one more day, technically. Is that right?
15: Day and a half.
13: Day and a half-ish.
11: So you go like halfway through Sunday and then...
13: Yeah, we're trying to finish by about 2:30 on Sunday so that we can taxi the plane before the air show. Which, you know, to let you in on a little secret, is not a full 7 days. It's more like right. 6.5.
15: Yeah.
11: Yeah, that's right. Starting on Monday.
13: Yep.
11: Well, it's sure... I mean, just since we've been on the air during the last hour, I've seen things come together that weren't there before. So
13: absolutely. I just enjoy seeing the wings and the fuselage with all those signatures of all the people that have pulled a rivet on the aircraft, because I know that's going to inspire them to do more in aviation.
15: We still have a few more rivets that need to be squeezed.
11: All right, come on down. Yeah. 1 week wonder at the Four Corners Pavilion. You can come get in line and pull a rivet and get your name on the plane, right?
15: The ones we drilled out need to be re-riveted. So.
11: Oh, there we go.
15: Come on down.
11: All right. Well, awesome. Well, Charlie, that's pretty much going to do it for us. We're on the fly today, and thanks for hosting us down here at the 1 Week Wonder, and I guess we'll be back here in 4 years.
13: That's true. That is very true.
11: Awesome. Awesome. Hey, on the fly tomorrow, we're going to be out at the seaplane base like we are every Saturday. They made a change at the seaplane base this year. Their former Saturday Watermelon Social has been moved to Friday tonight. So if you want to go to the seaplane base and you might want to get in on the Watermelon Social, get out there and get your tickets, because they sell out, they go fast. and that starts tonight somewhere around 5:30 or so. So get on the bus, head out to the sea base. We'll be out there on the fly tomorrow. And so if you can't make it out today for the Watermelon Social, come out tomorrow and enjoy some nice weather and a great, it's scenic. It's a whole different experience than here at the main grounds of AirVenture. Game on G, on the fly. We'll see you tomorrow. 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
2: Welcome back to Course Correction. I'm Fareed Gio. When watching an air show, it's quite apparent that airplanes turn dollars into noise. The more noise, the more money needed. However, while enjoying these visual sights, your ears would like a word. Here with us now is Dr. Jason Meyer, a regional training manager with Miracle Ear, to explain how to love your ears and aviation. Welcome, Jason.
16: Thank you for having me.
2: All right. So tell us a little bit more about your experience. Obviously, you're a doctor, so an audiologist,
16: yes.
2: Is that right? So
16: yep.
2: Tell us a little bit about what you've learned about the ear.
16: Well, the ear is something that is very, very obviously important for the way we live as humans because of communication, being able to communicate with each other. It is a big part of our experience here.
2: Yeah.
16: You know, with the sounds and the machines and the camaraderie with others. But our hearing is something that you want to protect because it is something that noise can affect it and reduce it, and you can't get that back
2: right
16: when that happens. So you want to limit your exposure as much as you can.
2: Let's talk a little bit how the ear operates. So we're talking about vibrations, and the inside of the ear feels those vibrations. And at some point, if you vibrate them with too much noise, they'll become permanently damaged or diminished.
16: Exactly. The sound is energy. So too much energy goes through that system. There's thousands of little structures, sensory structures, that help to transmit that energy to the brain for processing. You overload that system, it's going to damage those structures, and you can't rebuild those.
2: Right.
16: So you want to try to protect that energy as much as you can from getting through that system, that exposure.
2: I tell my kids that, you know, hey, the finger doesn't grow. The stuff on the body that doesn't grow back, you need to take care of that stuff.
16: And those
2: structures in your ear do not grow back.
16: No.
2: And so you lose some frequencies depending on how much damage you cause.
16: Yeah, typically we lose our high frequencies first. So that is very important for understanding speech.
2: Right.
16: So when that starts to slip, you notice I'm just not understanding people as well as I used to. You notice that when you get into noisier environments, it bothers you more than it used to. It sounds like people are mumbling more than they used to. Some people do mumble, let's be honest.
2: Right.
16: But it makes sense.
2: Guilty.
16: Yeah, exactly. A lot of us spouses do that with each other, right? But yeah, those high frequencies start to slip away, and then that clarity of sound and speech also starts to slip away.
2: So let's talk about some best practices, because I'm going to give you my particular kind of... I love radio, and it's something that I did early on, and it's, you know, I like to produce things, so I'm in editing, and I need to hear little things to see if I'm, if something needs to be changed up or down, so that's a very finite thing going on. I also fly an airliner, and a loud one at that, where in the flight deck, we don't necessarily need the headphones all the time, but there's a constant background noise that's going, and for hours, because I do ocean crossings. So what are some tips that you would have for me to maintain my finite hearing so I can do these little dainty things I like to do with my hobby?
16: Right.
2: Well, but I'm also exposed to a constant certain, it's going to be about the same frequency all the time.
16: I'm going to give you a little bit of another incentive for protecting your hearing when you're going across those long roads. You know, when you're exposed to all that noise, it's fatiguing. After a while, you land, and it's like you're kind of tired from listening to all that noise. Where if you can wear some sort of protection on that long route, it's just going to lessen that stress that cognitive overload of all that noise constantly from getting into the brain. It's just, it's fatiguing. It's stressful. There's been lots of studies done on that.
7: Mm-hmm.
16: So for you, as far as, you know, one of the hardest things to realize as far as protecting your hearing is, when do I decide to protect my hearing? At what level is that? You know, OSHA will say anything louder than 85 decibels.
7: Mm-hmm.
16: Well, none of us have a gauge
7: right.
16: that goes off and says, you know, that was 95 decibels. I need to protect my hearing. So, you know, a couple tips there would be, if you're around a constant noise that you have to excessively raise your voice to talk to your coworker, friend, or whoever it is that's next to you, that's a sign that it's probably too loud.
7: Right.
16: We know that there's certain things that are too loud for us. You know, the lawnmower, the chainsaws are incredibly loud. And music, you know, you yeah. talked about that before. There's a difference from experiencing the music to turning it up enough that you're exposing yourself. So always asking yourself, do I need to have it that loud? So every time, just think about, if you think you need to wear protection, just wear protection,
7: mm-hmm.
16: you know.
2: One of the things I definitely do when I'm walking around the outside of the airplane, the earplugs are always in. Sometimes,
16: good.
2: If we're not wearing headsets, I put earplugs in anyway. To reduce that constant noises in there, so I can maybe, I won't lose that frequency as soon.
16: For sure.
2: So, working that into an air show where the damaging noise is sudden.
16: Yes.
2: Like a high-speed pass of a jet and things like that. So what are some tips for the air show attendee?
16: Yeah, you know, those sudden blasts where you're not expecting that, right? I was just out there when one of the jets was banking right by us. So if you don't have that immediate protection in place, you know, there's nothing wrong with earmuffs. Putting your own hands over your ears or pushing in your tragus just to provide some protection. Because if it's loud enough, that one-time event, that one-time occurrence can cause damage. And we see that all the time, every year, especially in the summer and 4th of July. Firecrackers going off too close to somebody's ear. That sudden energy going through the hearing system can cause immediate damage. So, yeah, last case resort is cover your ears with your hands and push in the tragus, yeah.
2: We're speaking with Jason Meyer, a regional training manager with Miracle Ear, about safety for your ears at AirVenture, amongst other things. Back when I was 20, I was working at a filling station helping some lady air up her tire, and of course the sidewalls were very weak, and it went right off right next to my left ear. And I, you know, of course, that's a little bit of hypochondria, but I just feel like my entire life I've always had a little bit of ringing from time to time.
16: Mm-hmm.
2: You know, it's like we have these events in our lives where they damage. Just yesterday when I was sitting out on the flight line watching the Jet Waco, which is that biplane with the jet slung underneath. Very cool, but I knew exactly when it was coming by, so I always pushed in, what was the name of that that little
16: the tragus,
2: which is that you can push it in and cover your ear hole.
16: Yep.
2: I would do that, you know, to kind of cover until I knew that it was not going to be right directed at me. That was enough, you know.
16: That's,
2: I think,
16: smart.
2: to kind of protect it. And, you know, so if you don't even have the earplugs, so you can do hands-free ear protection.
16: Yep, exactly.
2: That's one of them. You know.
16: Exactly. And, you know, when that happens, you're still experiencing the power of that jet,
7: mm-hmm.
16: right? You're not taking away the experience because you can feel it. If you can feel sound, cover your ears.
2: Right.
16: Protect yourself, yeah.
2: I don't remember when, my father used to tell me about this, he didn't go to any rock concerts, but he knew about this, and that was, they used to start at a certain time, maybe it was in the 70s, they started sending out the frequencies of bass to improve or to enhance the experience by vibrating everybody's bodies along with it. You know?
16: Yep. That's part of the experience, right? But how many of those older musicians and rock stars, their hearing is gone.
2: And it's kind of interesting. So let's talk a little bit about Miracle Ear and what is the technology that's trying to, like, restore? What can it restore? Can it restore frequency ranges, or it just restores you being able to hear something?
16: Yeah, it depends on what's left.
7: Mm-hmm.
16: So we can only work with the residual hearing that is left.
7: Okay.
16: And that is one of the reasons that we always recommend people get their hearing tested as soon as possible. Get that baseline. We offer free hearing evaluations for anybody that wants to come in for that. And the more of that history that we have of the hearing, is it regresses or progresses, however you want to say it, the better job that we can do with the recommendations. So whatever is left, that's what we're trying to take advantage of. So that's why we always harp on, hey, save what you got left. Because even if you do have a hearing loss that needs hearing aids down the road, the more that we have left to work with, the better job that we can do.
2: Okay.
16: Yeah.
2: Anything else that we didn't touch on as far as protecting your hearing, especially here?
16: No, just common sense. You know, just be an advocate for yourself. Like you said, anything with the body that can grow back, you want to you want to protect yourself. It's an investment for down the road that you can continue to enjoy these moments out there.
2: Right.
16: You know, a big part of EAA is that passion, that camaraderie that you guys have with each other. And to be able to connect and communicate with each other. So just always be thinking, hey, am I overexposing my ears?
2: And something you had mentioned was the fact that sometimes it's the length that you're exposed to that sound. It's fatiguing and so on and so forth, and that can really be an issue. You mentioned to me that you're a longtime resident, so why do you like to come here? What are some of the things that really interest you when you come to AirVenture?
16: It's a combination of, obviously, aviation. I'm not a pilot like yourself, but who doesn't like planes?
2: Enthusiasts. We love enthusiasts. So,
16: yeah. You know, when those jets go by, the goosebumps for all of us. Everybody rips their head around. And then it's the people. It's the energy that's here. Everybody wants to be here, so why wouldn't you want to be around that? You know, that's pretty cool.
2: Well, Jason, I want to thank you for joining us. And Jason, I hear you, and I will do better next time.
16: Yep. One last thing I want to say is the Merriclear Foundation is a big part of what we offer for the community. It's free hearing aids for those that are eligible for it. So please, if you're interested, go to MerrickLearFoundation.org. So thank you.

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1: You and I have talked a lot over the years about accident investigation and things like that, and the little intricacies of picking through the wreckage and, you know, things like that, but there's also a really important part of accident investigation, and that is human factors. And we have an expert here today with us from the National Transportation Safety Board, Sabrina Woods. Welcome.
2: Hey, thank you very much.
3: This is one of those small world examples, Fareed. When we walked into the studio this morning, I saw this person sitting on the sofa, and I thought, boy, she looks familiar. And then I realized that about 5 years ago, I interviewed her as a guest on a live webinar called FAA Safety Briefing Live. So it was an instant reunion, and, you know, here we are, kind of in the same circumstance. Sabrina, thanks so much for joining us. When we were out in the studio, you know, just kind of doing a little bit of preparation, I heard you use the words cognitive bias. What is that? What are we talking about?
2: Yeah, that's what I've been talking about a lot throughout the forums here and in the Fed Pavilion. I've been blessed with the opportunity to present, and one of the things that I specialize in is cognitive bias, and essentially that's a fancy way of saying the way we make decisions, and not just decisions in your everyday, but of course aeronautical decision-making. Decision-making shortcuts are actually called decision heuristics, and we need those. We need those to process information very quickly so we can get to the goal, so we can get to the decision, right? But sometimes in our processing, we fumble a little bit.
3: Sure.
2: And it goes bad, and I call that bias. So it's essentially when that decision-making process goes bad. There's a lot of different cognitive biases out there, and they affect us all a little bit differently. But in aviation, there are a couple that we routinely see in accident investigation that, you know, that crop up that can really affect GA pilots in particular. And so one of the things that we try to do is get that information out to the public.
3: Sabrina, one thing I've tried to sort out, and I'm sure in your work you see this all the time, I see situations where pilots will make decisions to support previous decisions, and that may not be the best thing to do. Do you see that?
2: I do. There are several different biases that I look at a lot, but one of the ones we see often is something called like plan continuation error, or plan continuation bias, or colloquially, you probably know it better as get there-itis.
3: Of course.
2: Or get here-itis, right? And that's that desire that you just persist, and you're persistent, and you keep going, and you kind of keep heaping a mistake or an error or a bad decision onto another bad decision, trying to get back to right, when realistically the goal at that point should be just terminate what you're doing, like turn around, go back, land the aircraft, that sort of thing. And, you know, it's just a situation we catch ourselves into. There's a lot of different ways to mitigate that. And one of the things that I like to talk about is having that plan ahead of time. Because when you're in the thick, when you're the heat and the height of decision making, that is not the time to build your plan. When you leave, you have that plan A. That's the desirable outcome, right? That's like, this is the perfect world. This is how it's going to go. But also anticipate that it might not go as planned. And so have that plan B, maybe even the plan C, ready. And so that you can just kind of take it off the shelf and execute it in the moment instead of trying to scramble to undo, you know, the bad that's currently going on around you.
1: How much of this is human? Is it almost entirely human?
2: Oh, absolutely. Like, so I give a lot of examples. I love to speak, again, to aviation crowds in particular, but I give a lot of, like, everyday examples because I need people to know that this is something that happens to every human being. This is something that happens in every function of your life. This can happen while you're cooking. This can happen while you're driving, while you're interacting with other people. The difference is that the operation in which you're working, some are more dynamic than others. Some of them can hurt you more than others. So, like, for instance, the small error you might make while, you know, tinkering in your garage or working in the kitchen might not, you know, come to anything really bad, but that same exact error that you make while flying an aircraft could have grave repercussions.
3: Sabrina, what gets in the way? What causes a pilot who is otherwise having a normal flight and doing everything well, what gets in the way to start the decision-making process going in the wrong direction? What are examples?
2: Well, one of the things is complacency. So you actually kind of cued in on it. You said when things are going well, and for the most part,

0: things go well a lot, right? So we
1: exactly.
0: tend to rely on that. We get comfortable. Our vigilance starts to decrease just a little bit. We get a little bit overconfident because nothing bad has happened before. What bad could possibly happen now? We just get a little too comfortable. And when we do that, we stop being assertive. We stop doing things like working the scan. We stop doing the little things that we know we should do, which, interestingly enough, are the reasons why everything has gone so well in the past. Once those things start to kind of fall off, the little things, the little checklist, the working the scan, the, you know, paying attention to what's going on out the window instead of loading your four-flight, that sort of thing. Once that happens, we increase into territory where our potential for error goes up. And that's when you see some of those biases work their way into the situation.
2: And some of those biases you were talking about, where we get comfortable because things have gone well before. How much of that is too much confidence, maybe too much ego? Is that separate, or is that kind of
0: No, it's overconfidence is intrinsically linked to complacency. Mm-hmm. That's what it is. It's that sense of comfort. It's that, how many times have you heard it? I've done this 100 times before. Or that the fact that it went so well the time before, it reaffirms our assumption that it will go right again. I've made this trip 100 times before. I've landed on this runway 100 times before. I'm confident in my ability to do that. So I'm glad for that. We should have confidence in what we do, but we should also realize that we can't take the fact that it went right the day before for granted that it's going to go right this time.
2: We're speaking with NTSB Human Performance Aviation Accident Investigator Sabrina Woods. And so you participated in accidents and investigations. Do you do a lot of research as well? Are you in just on the practical side, or you do also pursue some research into this as well?
0: So I'll admit, because I'm a field investigator, or I'm actually an investigator at headquarters, but because I'm an operational investigator is a better way of saying that, I don't get to do quite as much research as I have done in the past. However, I am dialed into the research community, because particularly as a human factors investigator, it's not all black and white, right? Like, we have, like, for instance, our systems engineers who everything is binary. Everything's just O's and ones, and it either is or it isn't. Humans don't work like that. It's not black and white. It's all sorts of shades of gray. And so in order to be able to interpret what I think might have happened, particularly because I wasn't there, I have to bring in the research. I need those guys. I need those universities out there that are doing studies. I need the industries that are doing studies. I need the other government agencies that are doing studies and reporting back. And every time they do, our knowledge increases, and then I can bring it back into the fold. Because you have to remember, I'm coming in on the tail end. I'm coming in after the accident has already happened. What that does is it feeds back into what we know, and then the people who are producing that research, like you talk about, help to inform us, and hopefully we get better and better and advance the safety need a little bit more.
1: Sabrina, you used an interesting phrase in relation to complacency. The vigilance is sort of the answer to complacency, right?
0: Mm-hmm.
1: Do it the right way every time, all the time.
0: Yep.
1: I don't have a course in vigilance, so how do I get educated? So I can take your advice and say, yes, vigilance is the answer, and here's how I remain vigilant.
0: So one of the things is that I recognize that it's not easy. Like, as humans, we are never meant to do something consistently all the time perfectly. And it's hard. I understand that. The thing with vigilance is that know thyself. Understand that these are the things that you could be at risk for. That's what I try to do and tell everybody. I'm not going to tell you exactly how you might commit an error. I'm just giving you some of the lessons and the tools that say these are the circumstances under which errors are more likely to be committed. And then one of the things with vigilance is, like, work the scan. Can you pay attention 100% of the time? Absolutely not. However, maybe set a timer on your watch. Work the scan of your instruments, like, you know, every 3 minutes, every 5 minutes. Give yourselves tools to help you, because you know that you can't do it 100% of the time.
2: Paul and I have been talking all week about sustainability, and we're talking about human resources within our industry. How did you wander into this? And also, how would you give advice to people who maybe didn't really consider being in human factors or pursuing kind of that discipline?
0: So, kind of a non-standard path. I came out of the Air Force, and I'm an aircraft maintenance officer, and I did what we call mishap investigation in the Air Force. And I found that, you know, on the tail end of some of our investigations, we would stamp it pilot error, we would stamp it maintenance error, and we would kind of walk away. And that was very dissatisfying to me. I didn't understand that. I knew some of these people. I knew in particular one horrible accident that took the life of somebody I was talking to the day before. And it was like, well, this is a great pilot. Things just don't happen. Why? I wanted to understand why. So that's when I deviated into human factors. And so one of the things is that they are now, it's developing. We're realizing that this is an issue. There are more courses out there. There's research out there. You can pick up a good book on it. And that's how I chose that path to learn. And since then I got out of the Air Force. I actually worked for the FAA for some time, getting to do things like this, present and do support and outreach in human factors. And then I made my way over to the NTSB, where now I investigate.
1: Sabrina, can I go onto the NTSB website and learn more about this?
0: Oh, absolutely. So the NTSB website, first of all, if anybody's looking for information on accidents out there, we have a website called CAROL. It's like the Brady Bunch CAROL. Yeah. And that's a great way to look up investigate that has gone on in the past. And in conjunction with those investigations, we have something called the docket, where we list materials and the information. And those are all the resources we use to inform our decision when we determine probable cause.
1: Thanks, Sabrina.
2: Thank you very much. And we've been speaking with Sabrina Woods, who is an NTSB Human Performance Aviation Accident Investigator, reminding you to check your cognitive bias. 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
4: Welcome again to EAA Radio. I'm Wireless Mike, and with our co-host, Paul Predecker.
1: Hello, Michael. You having a good show so far?
4: It's going fast.
1: Yeah, it really is. And we've had some great interviews, and we have another one coming up right now. So let's get to it.
4: Dr. Ian Johnson with the FAA Human Factors Lead. And you're here to discuss perception versus bias related to weather information. Where is their bias and perception, and how are the pilots not necessarily getting all that right?
5: So thanks for having me. So one of the things we found out in some of the research that we do, a matter of fact, let's look at it from another perspective. Perception is how we see the world, right? We use our visual, and then we try to interpret what we see. We also pull from experience to give us an idea of what it is we're looking at. So pilots today, most of the pilots, they perceive the weather incorrectly. And if you perceive the weather incorrectly, it means that you're not going to be able to, when you use that information to help with decision making, is going to be incorrect. So we have done some research in that area. We also have presentations of how to, you know, to alleviate that problem with perception. Like learn weather, have a good knowledge of what weather is all about. So you can interpret that information when you're looking at it in the cockpit or when you're doing your pre-flight planning. So when you actually launch in the aircraft, you have an idea because you have that mental model of what the conditions are and what conditions you expect as the weather decay.
1: Dr. Johnson, is some of the misinterpretation or lack of a proper interpretation, is that also true of how they use technology?
5: Yes. So that's a very good point, Paul. So technology, when you're using technology, you have to be cognizant of the capabilities and limitations of that technology, right? Every technology was built or made or developed for certain use. And as a pilot, you have to verify. So you look at information in the cockpit, on the glass, or your iPad, or whatever it is. You need to be cognizant of where that information is coming from, the source of information, how credible that information is. The other problem is how that information is displayed to the pilots. Because how it's displayed, you know, we have these high-resolution displays that are coming out. And so pilots are using that information, and they're getting themselves in trouble.
1: I suppose classic example of this is using weather information, and depending on the source of it, you might think it's real time when in fact it was 7 or 8 minutes ago.
5: Exactly.
1: It's the latency problem.
5: Right. And you know, the NTSB came out in 2012 with what is called a safety alert, and that was based on a few accidents that occurred where pilots actually used NEXRED information in the cockpit, thinking that it's actually real-time weather information, and a lot of them killed themselves in the process.
4: Trying to avoid thunderstorms and ended up flying through it instead.
5: Yeah, yes. And so, you know, on the WITIC program, what we're trying to do is try to look at those gaps in training, gaps in weather information, gaps in probably some of the technologies that are out there, and see how best we can fill those gaps. And the way we do that, we actually have research projects where we bring in actually pilots, GA pilots. We sometimes have pilots who are instrument rated. Sometimes we even get pilots from the airlines, because you want to have a diverse group of pilots.
6: Sure.
5: We bring them in, and then we build scenarios and have them fly it. And, you know, trying to figure out, is this going to benefit the pilots? How good it is? And then we take that information and we would give it to industry, because, you know, we're government, we can't build anything or sell anything. We give it to instruments, so you can see something like that maybe in a full flight or a Garmin display or something like that, right? Because they do in-house human factors, but sometimes they may not do a whole lot based on what they're developing. So we're trying to look at it from various angles, but the end goal is enhancing safety. And as I told you earlier, if we can save at least one life, at least I think we've done a great job.
6: Absolutely. Do you have research, or do you have, you know, some feeling that sometimes the problem with, you know, how we're dealing with any circumstance, because in this case weather, is that a pilot might make an initial bad decision to either continue or do something different. And when that doesn't work out, another bad decision is there to support the first bad decision. Do you sometimes see that evolve?
5: Yes. Actually, there's five hazardous attitudes that we talk about. And one that you're talking about is resignation, right? Where they tried something and it didn't work and they just give up, or they continue trying stuff and if it doesn't work, they give up, right? So that's one of the things that we talk about in my presentation, what went wrong, which is going to be on Saturday, I think at 4 p.m. So pilot, if you train and you retain your training and you practice and you practice. Of course, you can't practice every scenario, right, or every event, but at least you have to have the basics. And you have to know your capabilities and limitations. So as your airplane, capabilities and limitations, and the capabilities and limitations of the systems that you're using. And pilots, a lot of pilots, they're app savvy. But a lot of applications are they teach you more buttonology than anything else. And whatever is on the app, like a weather app or anything like that, you probably have to learn that yourself. So, and even instructors too. I mean, Paul, you're probably aware of that. Instructors need to be good at teaching weather, but they also have to know weather.
6: They have to know it, of course.
5: Right, because you can't teach what you don't know.
6: Yeah, you mentioned the five hazardous attitudes. I think as a pilot, I've probably had all of them. Hopefully not at the same time, though.
5: Right. Well, you know, an accident is a sequence of events, right, or a series of events. And, you know, you have the anti-authority guy, the rules don't apply to me. You have the macho guy, oh, I can do this. And then the one who's in invulnerability, he thinks he's invulnerable. So he thinks that an accident won't happen to me, right? So we all talk about that and talk about how you can overcome that in the presentation.
4: So other than you mentioned the NEXRED radar thing, what are some other common things that pilots are doing wrong where they're getting the information but they're not processing it correctly? Do you have some common examples?
5: Well, we did a study with Embry-Riddle, and they basically looked at how pilots are pre-briefing themselves, right? So we did... You had pilots who were doing self-brief, and then pilots who were getting a brief from a specialist. And because there's a whole variety of weather information out there from various vendors, most of the time, as human beings, we try to select one that we're comfortable with. And so a lot of pilots are doing that. but they don't understand what they're looking at. And if they don't understand how to interpret what they're looking at, they're not able to use that information to help to inform their decision making. So there's a lack there of understanding of what they're looking at.
4: Is that, do you find that being less of a problem when people get a traditional weather briefing?
5: Well, if you get a weather briefing from a weather briefer and you don't understand what they're telling you, I think that's the time to ask. Because they're the specialist, right?
4: Right.
5: I'm a pilot, you're probably a pilot too, but we're not meteorologists. And maybe we need to find a better way to communicate the weather to the pilot rather than trying to do it like a meteorologist. You know, I'm interested in the weather, how it affects me and my aircraft. I can care less about the science, right? And so we're trying different ways to communicate that by using augmented reality, extended reality, because we're dealing with a different breed of pilots where they're using a lot of technology. And both Paul and I know that the static image that you would see in the book, that doesn't work anymore.
6: Yeah.
5: You need to visualize what's going on because most of us are visual learners, right?
4: Yeah, and the technology has moved on a lot.
5: Exactly.
4: From the 30 years ago when there was that one chart that got published every day.
6: Yeah, and I suppose the other challenge with technology is, are all of the manufacturers and providers using the same standard of how they're presenting information?
5: Well, that's where we come in with the consistency.
6: Yeah.
5: That's consistency. Anything is inconsistent, then you have a learning curve.
6: Yeah.
4: Are you working with the various vendors to try to keep them all working to have similar standards?
5: Well, years ago, we did what is called an ARP, Aerospace Recommended Practices. We came together, industry and government, and we published that, but it's a guidance document. It basically said, if you're going to present weather on the glass or in the cockpit, here are some of the things that you need to do. And that was the first step to get the consistency, because we did a study whereby we used three different vendors' products, and they all had different symbology trying to convey the same information. And that could really mess a pilot's mental model up.
4: Yeah, especially if they're using a system that they're not used to.
5: Exactly.
4: Airplane or...
5: Right, it's like using between an Avedon product and a Garmin product.
4: Yeah.
6: We always enjoy having you here, Dr. Johnson.
5: Thank you very much.
4: Unfortunately, we are running out of time, but if people are looking for more information, you can find Dr. Johnson in the forums on Saturday, I believe it was?
5: Yes.
4: Yes.
5: Yes.
4: You've been listening to EAA Radio, and we hope you stay tuned.
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2: The pad has been pretty active this morning with takeoffs, landings, and the normal kind of aerial buzz of EAA. I'm Paul. I'm not Paul. That's Paul. I'm Fareed. Welcome back to Squawk 1200.
6: So there's a lot of churn going on right now, right? We have aircraft arriving, we have aircraft departing, and sometimes our wits are the same.
2: The second round of visitors is coming in, and one person who's seen it for a long time is Sean Elliott, who was the VP of Advocacy and Safety for EAA. Before that, you were Operations Director.
6: Director of Aircraft Operations,
2: yes,
6: that's right.
2: Yes, yeah. So, but you've been in this position for over a decade, and one of the things that's been a big topic of discussion this week has been Mosaic, which is, I'll just define it for everyone, modernization of special airworthiness certificates. And how do we get here?
7: Wow, it's been a long journey. Rulemaking with the FAA is something not unlike lawmaking in Congress. It takes time. And out of the thousands of ideas and proposals that come about, again, like a bill in Congress, very few actually make it to the actual final stage of being published as an NPRM and then ultimately adopted as a final rule. So this has been going on, well over the last 10 years. It's actually started with the LSA rule back in 2004. That laid all of the foundation elements with the creation of sport pilot and light sport aircraft. That again was an EAA-driven and led initiative that made this community not only exist but then succeed and allow us the ability to continue to look at it as a roadmap, if you will, for bigger and better things for general aviation. So it's been a great, great journey, and we're just so pleased to see it get to this final stage. I have vivid memories of when it actually the dialogue started, and that was a trip that Jack Pelton, our CEO, and I took to the Small Airplane Directorate, and we spent a half a day with the then manager of the Small Airplane Directorate and really brainstormed together about how can we move the needle for general aviation. And from there, it evolved into a concept called Permit to Fly. I know many of our members perhaps read about that in the magazine over those early formative years, and then was ultimately dubbed by the FAA the Modernization of Special Weather Certificates, which is truly just the expansion of light sport aircraft.
6: So, Sean, this, it doesn't take too much to read about Mosaic to realize this is a big deal.
7: It is a big deal.
6: And what are some of the highlights that are going to change the industry?
7: Absolutely. So it's a new way of envisioning what light sport aircraft will be. And it's a set of measures around that that are much more effective than the old light sport aircraft category limitations. There's no more weight. The FAA, throughout the process, the FAA said we need to look at this in a way that doesn't inhibit performance, that doesn't inhibit innovation, and things that in the past proved to be kind of constraining. I mean, if you've ever flown a light sport aircraft, current state, you know that, a guy my size, and I'm Wisconsin size, right? I would need a CFI that's about 8 years old to get checked out because you quickly run out of weight capability. So this new LSA definition has no weight associated with it at all.
6: So the changes are must be in performance, stall speeds,
7: yeah,
6: things like this.
7: It's got to conform like current state with the new ASTM standards, which are forthcoming, and they should be very very similar in most respects. We'll see when we get the actual draft out of F-37 and the ASTM committee that's responsible for it.
6: What are some of the aircraft that are currently not light sport that will be light sport?
2: So that weight 1320, that's changing.
7: It's gone. There's
6: gone.
7: No more weight. There's
6: okay.
7: No more weight. So the
2: yeah.
7: Primary definition evolves around a clean or VS1 stall speed. So clean,
2: okay.
7: No flaps, no lift augmentation. What's the stall speed of your aircraft? Current proposal is 54 knots calibrated airspeed. So you think about all the aircraft that fall into that category. Or the other speed that's a performance measure now as defining LSA is VH, which is max level flight speed. And the FAA set that at 250 knots. So, you're not going to get a 54-knot airplane going 250
2: right.
7: knots. So that's interesting. But nonetheless, the most least impactful of a factor. 54 knots calibrated. What does that mean? That means a Cessna 172 will make it. A Cessna 182 will make it. A Cessna 182RG will make it. A Piper Comanche 180 horsepower Comanche, single Comanche, will make it. There's a few other Pipers that don't meet that parameter. There's some other Cessnas, the Cardinal, for example, the 210, that don't meet that 54 knot clean stall speed. But obviously, EA is looking at it, and that's what the comment period is for. The FAA very clearly said that this is our starting place from a new rule standpoint. This is what we believe will get it right. But you tell us and make your safety case as to why you think it should be different or be tweaked. And that's what my team and I will be working on here over the next 90 days. And the comment period started Monday the 23rd, so we have 90 days from Monday.
6: And there's some operational differences that are part of this proposal, aren't there?
7: There are. So, again, compared to the old light sport, as far as sport pilots, you'll be able to fly a complex airplane with a constant speed propeller or retractable gear with proper instructor endorsements. You guys know as well as I do that if you've had quality training, an instructor has ensured that you are competent and safe, meeting a standard, to fly that particular type of equipment with those particular aspects like a constant speed prop or retractable gear. If you've done so and you get an endorsement, you're fine. Well, that methodology has been applied now to sport pilot as well. Another exciting aspect of this is the ability for a sport pilot to fly at night. We've never had sport pilots able to fly at night. Now, the one caveat right now that's in the proposed rule is that you would then have to have either basic med certification or a third class medical. So we're looking at that too. We think that the parameters around night flight perhaps could be looked at in a little more simplistic way to ensure that you are safe and capable to perform at night as a sport pilot. So we'll be commenting on that as well. But overall, fantastic rule. I mean, the most important thing all of us at EAA, the membership at EAA, can do is say, thank you, FAA. This is just a tremendous game-changing set of rulemaking that is now in the NPRM stage.
2: So basically, I think you must have connected with my brain because you answered the question I was going to ask, is why does EAA like this? And you seem to kind of enumerate some of that there.
7: Well, we do. We do, because it really is the foundational element, elements of how we can really grow general aviation. This will make more affordable aircraft for personal use. This will make better flight training aircraft. I mean, just imagine the potential that both manufacturers and potential future manufacturers can now envision and start getting to work on to create a type of airplane under this much more simplified way to produce and sell airplanes. It'll be affordable, it'll be innovative, it'll be all the things we want to see in general aviation.
2: Does this get the FAA out of the way of promoting aviation in the sense that it allows kind of the industry and manufacturers, advocacy groups like EAA to kind of be the forefront of getting aviation swung up, or as far as getting more people involved?
7: I think what it does is it shows that when you roll up your sleeves and work together with the FAA, the work that comes out of that, the results are effective. And we at EAA have always believed that's the best way of conducting advocacy, is to not beat them over the head, but rather let's figure out together how to do this best. And let's try to be subject matter experts to help them arrive at the best possible answer when they go down a path like this.
2: And that's not to suggest the FAA is not a team player. It's more just to ask, was the way that the FAA is structured or whatever, maybe sometimes that was sort of a hindrance in this? Or
7: I don't know if it was a hindrance. I mean, the bottom line is it was a lot of back and forth, and it was a bumpy road at times. And again, good common sense and good logic and safety-driven arguments ruled the day at the end of the process.
6: Yeah, we've been speaking with Sean Elliott, VP of Advocacy and Safety for EAA. And John, I know you've been down this road before. We've got public comment period. I think I heard you say it's going to close in 90 days. Best case scenario, once they adjudicate the public comments, if it has to become a rule, how do you see that working out from a timeline?
7: Well, that's a really good question. So most importantly, we're going to be, within the next week to 10 days, we will get a dedicated email address out to all of our members to provide us your thoughts. We want your input. We want to hear what you folks think as far as what are the key elements to tweak, what are the key things that perhaps could be different or better. This comment period is our chance to get it right and provide that along with the safety case that supports that back to the FAA. Once they close that comment period, there's a period of time that they have to basically take all those comments and bucketize them and then decide how best to integrate those into the final rule, if at all. And from there, it's about a 16-month process at best. Could be as long as 24, but we're really hoping 16. The agency has, they exceeded their deadline of this NPRM. They told us last year at AirVenture they'd have one out by August, and they hit it in July. So we'll see, but 16 months is the hope.
6: So we could be sitting here next year having this conversation, and we're good.
7: We can have, not quite, that's 12, right? So okay. 4 months
2: so
7: after.
2: So 16 months starts pretty much now. Or in this,
7: 16
2: this,
7: months from yeah. now, correct.
2: Okay.
7: Correct.
2: That's really interesting. And it was something I learned about, I think EAA is working on an ARC, an Aviation Rule Committee, process about 10 years ago when I was here, and is there an ARC for this particular rule as well?
7: No. So the an Aviation Rulemaking Committee is something that happens before creating the language that then becomes the NPRM. Yeah. We are well past that.
2: All right.
7: We are well past that.
2: Sean, I want to thank you very much. There, you have a large contingent, both EAA staff and a lot of people who come in and volunteer both year-round and also here at the convention. Where can people meet up with your staff to kind of talk over these things and offer suggestions?
7: So we have an advocacy booth that is staffed every day by both our host team and our staff, and that's in the EAA Member Center. So right in the middle of the grounds, you absolutely can come talk to us and share your ideas and thoughts. And I want to say one more quick thing. Mm-hmm. Thank you, EAA members. It's our 290,000 members that really enabled this to happen. It's an amazing community. It's this event and the power of this event and the people that make EAA what it is that gave us the ability to pull this off. So thanks, EAA.
6: Thank you, Sean.
2: Thank you, Sean. Sean Elliott, Vice President of Advocacy and Safety for EAA. Mosaic is art, but in this case, it's aviation art, and we hope it gets through. 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
4: 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I'm Wireless Mike with Paul Preidecker, and today we are joined with some more fine people from NAPCA, and we're joined with Paul Behan and Greg Craven, and you guys are, thank you for joining us here on EAA Radio.
8: Happy to be here.
4: And I understand that you're here to kind of talk to us a little bit about, you know, some things, when things don't go right with the pilot, with pilots in the cockpit, and what you guys can do to help us.
8: Sure, I'll start it off. First, thanks for having us. For me personally, I do like to hear it a little bit early. If you're troubleshooting something, it gives me time to coordinate anything that I might need to do. That could be anywhere, anything from getting the trucks rolling, getting medical personnel ready to go, coordinating with my supervisor. And if you're at low altitude, tell us early so you don't descend below where we can actually hear you.
6: And it you can give people help before it becomes an emergency, right?
8: Absolutely.
6: Mean, there certainly are occasions where you might be talking to a pilot and, you know, perhaps you assign a heading or an altitude and he said, well, stand by, I'm working on a problem. I mean, that's your first hint.
8: Absolutely. That something could be happening. Moving aircraft out of the way, just
6: and
8: in preparation.
6: That could transition into an emergency, or
9: absolutely,
6: maybe not, but your message here is the sooner the better, right?
9: Oh, yeah. Well, as air traffic controllers, that's all we do all day long. We talk to pilots. So you get used to the cadence. You get used to the tone. We expect to hear certain things at certain times in a certain way. So a lot of times my first clue is that you don't sound right. You sound like something's not going according to plan. So sometimes I'll initiate that conversation. Hey, everything okay up there? Right? And that leads that leads to the dialogue. Nah, well, you know, my engine's running a little rough. Something along those lines. I've been a controller at a high-altitude radar facility for 18 years. But prior to that, I'm also a pilot. I have a commercial pilot's license, instrument rating, CFI. So having that experience, I think, rounds out my ability to provide assistance.
6: Yeah. We were talking earlier. You think that pilots sometimes are hesitant, you know, to either ask for help or, you know, declare an emergency because why? Too much paperwork, they think they might get in trouble, but in reality, it's not a problem, right?
9: Yeah, one of the reasons I love coming here to EAA Oshkosh is to talk to general aviation pilots. Most of my interaction, the airspace I work, is with professional pilots and corporate jets and airliners. So talking to GA is a great way for us to communicate and let them know, hey, we're not that scary, right? We're people too. We work for you. We serve you. We're here for your assistance. So there is a lot of like a shroud of mystery or maybe even fear among a lot of GA pilots that don't often interact with air traffic controllers or flight controlled airspace that often. So we want to get that message across that communicating with us, like help me help you. Right. So if you tell me there's something wrong, I'm already making phone calls. I'm coordinating with adjacent facilities. I am a resource for you to use. So please use me.
6: Well, Greg, you know, it's obviously if pilot's on an IFR flight plan, you're talking to them. If we're talking about a VFR person who's out there, flight following is the key to this. And if sooner you get that established, then you're already in communication with somebody, right?
8: Flight following, I'm already talking to you. We already know where you are. It makes it a lot easier. If you're not getting flight following, then I got to tag you off, figure out where you are. You might not even be in my airspace at that point. So sooner than later.
6: Sure. Mm-hmm.
4: So there's other benefits for flight following. For example, there was this little TFR that was south of here in Milwaukee, and I happen to know that we had, unfortunately, a few pilots who weren't using flight following, and they ended up going through that TFR. What kind of things can you guys do if you're talking to a pilot who might be headed towards a TFR?
8: So active airspace, I mean, it can change at any moment. We know what's active through our airspace at that time. We can give you the clearance. We can let you know, hey, it's hot but for a VFR guy, and he can take his own measures, or we can take it for him.
4: And so if a private pilot is utilizing your services, they're less likely to end up with an F-16 following.
9: Absolutely.
8: That would be on our ticket.
6: And, you know, since January 2020 when ADS-B came into effect. That's got to be a big help to, you know, some of these issues as well to make sure that you know where they are. And it's just additional technology that can help, you know, provide them assistance too.
9: Yeah, yeah. There's a lot of available resources out there for pilots nowadays that weren't available to me when I was learning. iPads for flight, like different new technologies with apps and mobile devices. So those are great tools also. And as air traffic controllers, we want to be one of those tools in your toolbox. We want to be part of your flight crew. Right? So talking to us, we're going to be that additional crew member for you, and we're going to help you out.
4: What kind of additional data do you get from the ADS-B that can help you help pilots? Wisconsin license,
6: and I actually win my own money. Great. You get everything you need.
8: With the aircraft that I have it, at least I can see the call sign out there, even if I'm not talking to them. It's a little toggle feature I can use on my settings. And it's just starting to get a little bit more popular. We're seeing it a lot more often.
4: So it helps you identify aircraft who might not be talking to you a little bit quicker.
6: So you're in Jacksonville, you're in Washington Center, not a lot of mountains, but I suppose another benefit of ADS-B is in the for the controllers that are in the mountainous areas.
9: In the southeast, we are thunderstorm specialists, especially in the summertime. Big nasty lines of severe weather roll through, and general aviation pilots may or may not be equipped with weather equipment. You know, I don't know what's in your airplane. You know, as far as the newest technology, so a lot of times these pilots they're looking out the window, they see something scary, and they want to fly around it, but not knowing how far that goes, not knowing how far offshore that goes. That's what I encounter sometimes is general aviation VFR pilots deviate for weather and they end up 30, 40, 50 miles offshore. That's a bad place to be if you're only at 5,000 feet in a single engine airplane.
4: So our last guest we were talking with, and he was talking about how a lot of the pilots who have this next-rad radar that are sent to their cockpit, there's actually a pretty good delay from what is actually happening and what they see, and that can sometimes cause them to go into an area that is, they shouldn't be in. How much lag is there in your radar, and how quickly can you convey real weather to a pilot who's talking to you?
9: Yeah, so I'll go first, Greg, if you don't mind. Our equipment in Enroute Centers is called ERAM, and I get 12-second updates. So I only get a position update every 12 seconds, so five times per minute. The weather is a mosaic radar feed, so it's coming from multiple sources, and it shows heavy, moderate, and extreme precipitation. But in Florida, storms can build fast and they can move fast, and sometimes that weather can be up to 8 months old. So what I'm depicting on the scope may not be the most accurate picture at that moment in time.
8: So to piggyback off of that, same with the radar sweeps, same with the radar for the NEXRAD. It does depend on the amount of information that they're pulling from. So if there is a radar site that's down, we get a little bit more delay on that. As far as the pilot's concerned, though, some aircraft want to go around the clouds that aren't generating precip yet. We only show precipitation on our scope. We don't show the clouds.
4: Sure.
8: So if you need something wider to go around something you're scared of, let us know.
6: And in terms of what you're able to do for the pilot who's declared an emergency and needs to get to an airport, do you have a depiction of every airport in your sector?
9: So we have the ability to display them. Yeah, we have a quick recall buttons that it will bring up the airports.
8: And we can also bring up the information from that airport. We have a little computer off to the side called ERIDS, so we can pull up the approach plates if you need those. We can pull up the airport information, too.
6: Yeah. Wow.
9: And one thing I'd love to stress here before we run out of time is, and I mentioned it a little bit earlier, the pilots are often very hesitant to declare an emergency for fear of paperwork or causing problems. You know. So as air traffic controllers, we have a very, very thick rule book of things we must do. And when that emergency gets declared, that alleviates me from complying with that rule book. That takes the handcuffs off of us as controllers, and now we can do whatever is necessary to assist the pilot in need. So please declare that emergency, even if you think you may be experiencing an issue.
4: So now, you mentioned you're a flight instructor. Are you still a current flight instructor?
9: No, not current anymore. It's been a little while. I'm just a day VFR, $100 hamburger kind of guy.
4: Okay.
6: around here, it's about 120.
4: you still have that experience of working with the student. If something goes wrong, you know, how many of the controllers have some sort of flight experience? And I'm not looking for a hard number, just a guesstimate.
9: If I had to take just a swag at it, just based on the guys I know, probably 30 to 40% have at least some kind of flying experience. Maybe maybe they got a first solo, or maybe they have a private pilot's license. We do have a few that were former airline pilots, and that's great. There are some facilities around the country that maintain a list of their controllers who do have flight experience and what they know how to fly. So if you as a pilot are experiencing a problem, you declare that emergency, they can call upon one of us to come over and talk you through an engine restart procedure or a stall spin recovery or fuel starvation type situation. So we can assist in a myriad of ways that may not just be obvious.
4: Stall spin recovery, talking through, that would be a quick conversation.
9: Well, no, honestly, it actually happens more often than you'd think. We get VFR pilots that inadvertently get caught in IMC conditions, and they're constantly battling that stall spin situation.
6: Sure, of course.
4: That makes sense.
6: So, we've asked this before, and we just have a little bit of time left, but if there's one thing you could fix in the pilot world, what would it be?
9: Chop complaints.
8: That's that quick, clear, concise communication.
6: Yeah. That makes sense.
9: Yeah.
6: Yeah, it's interesting that, you know, the general aviation pilot, you know, if they're listening to airline communication, sometimes the airline pilots are kind of wordy, but what the GA pilot doesn't understand is that the guy on the radio is not flying the airplane. So you can keep your brain free, but if you're flying the airplane, minimalist is better.
9: Yeah, and you know what? It doesn't have to sound perfect.
6: No.
9: We know that there's a standard telephony format, so if you're not comfortable with it, I don't care.
6: Yeah.
9: Just speak plain English. We'll figure it out.
6: Yeah.
9: You know.
4: Well, unfortunately, again, we are out of time. Things just seem to go by so quickly. We've been joined with Paul Behan and Greg Craven from NACA, and thank you for coming in and sharing some of your knowledge with our listeners.
9: Happy to help.
8: Thanks for having us, guys.
6: See you guys.
3: Here's an interview from 2023.
2: It's 12:33 at Squawk 1200. Farid Guillaume, Paul Prydecker, 79 degrees, the sun's out. Maybe some rain will return after most of the people have gone home, but just keep an eye on the sky, because it's been kind of a wet period. But weekend's looking a lot better, drier, cooler.
6: It is, and actually this is my last day, you know, today.
2: Aww.
6: Because I'm going to on assignment for some other things starting over the weekend, but it's been good working with you. We'll do this again next year.
2: It's been exceedingly good.
6: Yeah, it's Kurt.
2: Joining us in the studio is Kurt Seringa, who is Deputy Project Manager of Air Traffic Management at NASA. And we're going to be talking about how the future of air traffic is going to happen when there's more and more small planes in the air.
6: Kurt, I was doing a little bit of reading on the website for this. And like so many things in aviation, there's an acronym or a three-letter abbreviation, ATMX. What does that stand for?
10: Yeah, first I'll say thank you for having me. So ATMX stands for Air Traffic Management Exploration, and that is really the project at NASA that's looking at how we do air traffic management in the future as these advanced air mobility operations are integrated into the airspace.
6: So you're certainly looking at the new entrants, so I'm thinking eVTOL, I'm thinking UAS, I'm thinking advanced air mobility and all the other possibilities that could happen, but is this also an initiative that can help current aircraft, in other words, you know, the airlines and commercial operations?
10: Yeah, it is. So we actually have separate work focused on commercial operations, and a lot of that is focused on improving the sustainability of those operations.
6: What does that mean?
10: It really means improving efficiency, making it use less fuel, more efficient routing.
6: So free flight, direct routing, that sort of thing?
10: Well, particularly more efficient routing when there's, you know, disruptions such as weather moving across the United States.
2: Because if you think about the Northeast, there's a lot of people who love to go direct, but it just never happens. They always give you certain pre-planned routes, as it were, that help air traffic control the most. And, you know, it's kind of one of those things. So kind of interesting in how do we solve the direct routing issue?
10: How do we solve the direct routing issue for commercial aviation?
2: Commercial and you know,
6: even in general aviation.
2: General aviation, because sometimes you say that route is just not available. You're going to have to do the circuitous route.
10: Yeah, I'll talk briefly about how we do it for commercial aviation and then try to bring things back to advanced air mobility. So what we're really looking at is making it easier for pilots or airline dispatch to request, you know, new routes, making that process and that negotiation process electronic. And if we can do that, then it makes the system a whole lot more flexible.
6: So I read a statistic not too long ago that there are, I think, 8 times more certified or registered drones than there are powered aircraft or manned aircraft. And it's increasing. So what are the challenges when you start talking about, we have the contiguous U.S., we have some defined airspace, and we have more and more entrants. What are your challenges?
10: Yeah, so there's a couple of key challenges. So probably the most notable one is that when you look at air traffic controllers, we know that they are going to be unable to control all this new drone traffic the way that they control airline traffic. So we know that we need to do something different. And NASA's been working on a concept called UTM, and that essentially uses a couple of different mechanisms to help make sure that these operations can safely coexist with each other and with other operations in the airspace.
6: Is UTM one of those three-letter acronyms that stands for Unmanned Traffic Management?
10: That's correct.
6: Okay, that was a guess.
2: You're learning, yeah. Join the team.
10: And essentially the basis of it is that if you have these small uncrewed aircraft operators who are sharing information, such as the trajectory of these vehicles and other information about them, then you can use some automated tools to deconflict them. And then when we look at deconfliction from current operations, there's a couple of different information sources that we have available to us, right? So you can take in ADS-B information. But then we're also looking at using various sensors to see which aircraft are in the airspace so that they can take appropriate actions to avoid any general aviation aircraft or other operations.
6: Do you suspect that reduced separation minimum might be part of the solution?
10: In general, probably not if you're talking about between all operations.
6: Yes.
10: Just between, two small U.S. operations, that's probably something that's, being looked at.
6: Yeah, okay. So you've identified what some of the aircraft are. We've already kind of talked about that. But now what are the technological solutions? What are some of those or what or could be?
10: Yeah, so I'll talk into some, high-level themes. And so the first is information sharing. If you have information on, what other vehicles around intend to do, then you can take that and use various algorithms to make sure that you have deconfliction between these operations. So those algorithms are kind of the second piece.
6: So I know you're not doing this just because you need a project. You're doing this because you need to integrate with the regulatory agencies. So what's the connection between NASA and the FAA to get support for this project?
10: Yeah, I'll get to that, but I think the real reason we're doing this is because we see a lot of public benefit coming from it. So when we look at advanced air mobility, we look at improvements to the mobility of people, right? Allowing them to transport themselves, much more effectively, across urban areas, saving them from, sitting in traffic for, a long time. We look at other use cases, right? So when we look at small U.S. for package delivery, I'm sure, have you ever, had a barbecue or been working on a home improvement project and you, forgot an item from the store?
6: Yeah, once or twice.
10: For me, it's every time almost.
6: Yeah.
10: But one of the things we're looking at is instead of having to, pack the kids into the car, go to the store, find your product, drive back, could you have a small U.S. deliver that within, 10 or 15 minutes, saving your barbecue, allowing you to complete your project on time?
6: I'm of an age where, if I wanted something from a catalog, I filled out an order form, I put a stamp on it, I mailed it, I waited for 2 weeks to hope I would get it. And that has all, of course, progressed to, you have the delivery services doing 2 day, 1 day, same day, and now we're talking about this minute almost. It's really has changed how we think about this.
10: And when we talk about advanced air mobility, we also talk about other types of use cases. So you can use that transportation mode, right? The ability to transport, packages quickly to do things such as medicine transportation. We're also looking at applying some of these technologies to firefighting to better coordinate those operations. So there's a variety of use cases outside of just improving mobility that these new operations can be used for that will benefit the public in the United States as a whole.
2: What has been driving your research? Is it, and this is not to cast blame or anything like that, but this is it a catch up or is it hey, we're kind of seeing this and now is the time to get ahead of it?
10: Yeah, so from an air traffic management standpoint, it's really making sure that as industry and as other groups have these new innovative ideas that airspace management, air traffic management, is not, you know, an impediment to bringing them into the airspace. We want, you know, all of these new ideas to have a chance to move forward. And the reasons for that are, you know, some of the publicly beneficial operations I talked about before, but also just making sure that in the United States we have an industry that's, you know, leading the charge in aviation.
2: Is this a project that you sought out, or you were, say, hey, Bill, this is your project now? How did you arrive in this particular project?
10: Yeah, so my story is actually a little bit interesting. So I'll start from when I was a kid, because that's where you need to start.
2: Yeah,
6: you were born at a very early age.
10: Yeah.
2: Wanting to do air traffic management.
10: Not quite exactly. But when I was a kid, I really wanted to be a pilot. I you know, came to events like Osh, this event here, you know, Air Venture, and it really, you know, inspired me. Now, as I got, you know, a little bit older, got into high school, I kind of started to have, you know, a lot of interest in the technology side of things and decided to go for aerospace engineering. So I did that for undergrad, got into a master's program, and at that time, my advisor said, I have a position for you over at NASA. So I went there and ended up getting hired, and the place I got hired into was the project at that time that was doing air traffic management-related research. And since then, it's really, you know, stuck. There's a lot of really interesting problems involved in it, a lot of interesting research.
6: Is this initiative only for United States, or are there applications for the rest of the world?
10: Yeah, there's definitely it's a global market.
6: Yeah.
10: And we do a lot of, you know, we have a lot of conversations and collaborations with international organizations to try to make it so that as we build out this market, right, it's... you have some of that commonality built in so that you can, so a manufacturer can develop, you know, an aircraft, and service providers can develop systems that can be applicable, you know, on the international scale.
2: So ADS-B has been worked on for a long, long time. It's just one of those legendary projects within the FAA. The technology that you're working on today, was that possible, say, 5 years, 10 years? What was kind of the tripping point that is now it makes this more reachable?
10: I think it's really just the advancements in, you know, communications that we have, right? We now all have cell phones with access to the internet in our pocket. It's the enhancements to, like, automation. And really, you know, you look at a lot of these new aircraft, they're built on, you know, electric, you know, drivetrains, right? Electric propulsion. And so, you know, we've also seen a lot of advancements, you know, in battery technology and electric propulsion, you know, kind of driven by the automotive industry.
2: Quickly, where can people come and talk to you more about this?
10: They can come to my office, I suppose. So we have some materials.
2: For this weekend only.
10: This weekend, yes. Yeah. You should stop by our NASA booth.
2: Yeah.
10: We have a lot of really fantastic you know, information there, and people that are willing to talk about all sorts of activities that NASA's working on. We also brought a simulator from our lab, which has been, you know, a huge hit with the kids.
2: Mm-hmm.
10: You get to actually see and, you know, fly a piece of hardware that we use within our simulation ecosystem, which is actually another interesting thing to talk about. So right now... we brought one of our simulators, but we have about 20 of those within our lab at NASA, along with the various pieces of automation and aviation services that we're examining for these future advanced air mobility operations. And then in addition to that, we're linking that lab with the tech center at the FAA, which allows us to bring in their air traffic control labs and actual
2: live
10: air traffic controllers to look at this ecosystem, right, and see how well it works before we actually bring this to, you know, reality.
2: To see the world of research and the practical world coming together, go to the NASA Pavilion. Kurt Swearinger, thank you very much.
10: Thank you.
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11: Oh, hi, Dick. First of all, thank you for your service and all you've done for the country. I got a question. When they saw that Japanese ship and they had a launch, what was the reaction of you and the crew? You understood the implications that you were going to be having to take off earlier than you planned, and what, or were you just ready to go at any time?
12: Yeah. What was your reaction when you learned you had to launch early? What was you and your crewmates, what was your reaction to that?
13: Well, as a crew, Colonel Doolittle had told us that we might be able to do what we want to do, or if we get discovered early, we have to play it by ear and what to do. It ended up that the Nina Maru is the one that was sunk by was the key to the whole thing. It turned out that there were quite a few battleships, enemy battleships, around in Tokyo and so forth. And I think we would have been worse off if we had gone farther in.
14: There was a whole net of picket ships around the islands, and they did have the ability to radio back. I wanted to jump in here, too, for just one thing. They trained 25 crews. Only 16 airplanes made it onto the Hornet, but all crew members made it on. So any one of those guys could have stepped down at any minute. In fact, if I'm not mistaken, weren't the other crew members offering to buy your slot? Nobody did.
12: Ladies and gentlemen, Lieutenant Colonel Dick Cole.

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1: It's part of the Kavanaugh Flight Museum, and Doug Jeans is going to be here. And so we're going to really start off with, how about telling you about something about the specifications of the B-25, the engine, horsepower, range, and that sort of stuff.
2: Okay, the B-25 that utilizes the R2600 Wright engine that's on takeoff, 1,700 horse, and in cruise it's 1,500 horsepower. They're good, reliable engines, 14-cylinder. They burn about 200 gallons the first hour, 150 after that. They hold, with the outboard tanks, about 974 gallons, and about 37.5 gallons of oil each engine.
1: All right, Doug, how about telling us the design purpose on it? It's a medium bomber, but tell us what, why it was designed and who designed it.
3: It was built by North American. Most of them were built out in California. It was designed just to be a medium bomber, something fast to get in and be a little more accurate, close-in kind of support instead of the high altitude like the heavy bombers.
1: How about theaters of operation? Where was it?
3: It was just about everywhere. You know, it was in the used in Europe, was also used in Pacific and down in Africa. It kind of served all over.
1: Now you have, we've got two models here. How many different models do you have on this?
3: You know, the main ones that you see around are J models. They went all the way up, I believe, to the M. The H model, of course, is the cannon nose model.
1: And we'll get into that in just a little bit. Okay. Now, how many do you, of course, how many do you think are still left flying? Do you have any idea?
2: I believe the total is around 40. I heard there was the PBJ just restored in California, and I heard that was like the 40th. That's fine. Okay.
1: Now, how about the crew? How many crew were on?
2: Six crew were on the B-25.
1: Six, and that, it's all models, there's only six. And what would you have, pilot, co-pilot, the radio operator, what else?
2: Yep, bombardier, you'd have a tail gunner, waist gunner, and engineer. And pilot, co-pilot.
1: Okay, well, we're speaking of armament now. What was the armament and the bomb load on each particular one? And of course, it's different on each one.
2: Okay, the armament, like on the J you see here, was 12 50 caliber machine guns. And as it's sitting now, it would carry 3,000 pounds of bombs. They could carry one Mark 13 torpedo, which was 2,000 pounds, or 8 5-inch high-velocity rockets. And then Doug can talk about the H.
1: Yeah, now this is kind of unique this year.
3: The H model is, of course, it's the only one still around, still flying. I believe there's one other one in the Air Force Museum up in Dayton. But it started out, they took some D models in the field and put a 75-millimeter cannon, which is the same thing that's on a Sherman tank, in there just to try to play with it, see if it helped out. That was designated as a G model. And then once they kind of perfected it, they went back to the factory and they developed the H model from the kind of from the get-go and purely designed it and built it through the cannon.
1: Now, when they fired that thing, did they just stop it in the air?
3: Yeah, they said, I was just talking to somebody a few minutes ago, that said the first time they fired one off, that they just got the aircraft and said, hey, go get in and go fly, learn how to do it, and they loaded it up. And the first time he fired it, everybody in the airplane thought that they'd hit something, and everybody started donning the parachutes. They jettisoned all the hatches and were getting ready to bail out before he could let them know. No, that was just a gun. So after that, he learned to always let them know before he fired it.
1: Now, where was this used and what theater was this used in, the H model?
3: The H model primarily was used in the Pacific Theater. Something, if everybody go look on YouTube and look up B-25 cannon, there's a great video of in the field, these things lined up, about four or five of them lined abreast coming into an island firing those cannons. That's pretty neat.
1: Well, now, how did you load the thing?
3: It's a little bit different from the B-25. It was a single pilot. The right seater was basically called a cannoneer, and his seat was a little bit further back. And he loaded the gun, and then would get up out of the way. And one thing they found out, we met the guy that worked on the prototype that's in that film that I was talking about. And the first time they fired it, the breech came out of the back of the gun and went through the wall and into the bomb bay. And that patch is on the airplane in the bomb bay. So what they would do is they would load it, and then the cannoneer would get his feet up out of the way just in case that happened.

0: again, or a shell was ejected around, and tap the pilot on the shoulder and he'd fire. And it took about a minute and a half to get around each round off.
1: Well, did they use it like a strafing mission, an air to ground? Is that what they were using it for?
0: Just about always, yeah. They just come in line abreast. Like I said, the video really shows it pretty neat. Come in line abreast and attack a target, and of course shoot the 50s, get everybody's head down. And with the 50s and the tracers, just like the Sherman, it has the one gun on the, next to the cannon. Well, they can watch the tracers once they start hitting the target, then let off a cannon shell.
1: Yeah. Well, Evan, now this airplane has got a nose wheel on it. This had to be one of the first ones with a nose wheel, wasn't it?
2: Yeah, I believe the B-25 was, and actually the nose wheel on the B-25 is probably the hardest part of the plane to get to get comfortable with when you're flying it. It has a free castering nose wheel, so to you know, the first few flights taxiing, it's a little bit of a rodeo. But
1: well, if you overturn, can it get locked in position like a T-33 and somebody out here come to rescue you?
2: Well, I've heard there's been people who have knocked the front wheel off by some wild taxiing, but once you get them down, they're very easy to fly. They're good flying airplanes, but the nose wheel on these is a bit of a rodeo at first.
1: All right. Doug, now you're familiar airplanes. I love them.
0: Another North American product.
1: You got, yeah, another North American product. This is a gull. It has a kind of a gull wing to it. Why is right. that?
0: Well, the original prototype had a straight wing, and I think they had some stability issues. It also had a single tail that stuck pretty high up, and they modified it for a couple of reasons. One was single engine. They got a little bit better performance having the dual tails and one behind each prop wash, and also they could fit it in most of the hangars that were available at the time.
1: What's the significance of your paint job and your nose art?
2: Well, Paper Doll was in the 321st Bomb Group, 447th Bomber Squadron in Corsica. And my mom is actually the one who picked out the scheme and the significance, and the reason I think she picked it out was because it had 125 missions, and they're depicted by the bombs painted on the side, so that's kind
1: of... And this
2: of
1: is a, your mom?
2: No, it's not. No. But that, I think that's the reason. It had 125 missions, so we thought that was pretty significant.
1: Okay, that's great. How about yours?
0: Well, it's painted up in the First Air Commando, which Dick Cole, of course, was part of. And it's painted up in R.T. Smith's markings. His wife was Barbie. And R.T. Smith was one of the AVG, the Flying Tigers. So he started the First Air Commandos, which Cole was part of.
1: All right. Let me ask you one last question here. What does it mean to you to bring these airplanes so these veterans can see it? Of course, the Second World War guys are disappearing, but we've still got Korean and Vietnam and the rest of them. They're just as interested in them going up.
0: I'm a little bit older than Evan here, but I've been doing it for about 30 years, and just, you know, having all the veterans coming out is just amazing. And it really brings chills to you to see some of these guys, and they're showing their kids and their grandkids. And now, as you said, we also have a lot of Vietnam aircraft at the Kavanaugh Museum. So you're starting to see the Vietnam people coming out and seeing the airplanes and talking about them.
1: How about you, Evan?
2: Yeah, it's, and I'm, you know, I've been in flying these for 13 years, warbirds in general, and to get to meet the World War II vets and their families and their grandkids is really neat to see them connect with the airplane. I've noticed a lot of times when these guys get close to their airplanes, they act younger, they're excited, they get to see their airplanes they used to fly in combat, and those are the real pilots. We get to fly them for fun. Those guys flew them, getting shot at, and using them for their intended use. So it's fun to get to let those guys see it and, you know, in the museum and get back with them.
1: And by the way, any of you folks that get by Granite Falls, you need to go there. They've got some unique things. For instance, they've got sand that actually came from D-Day. So if you can, stop by there. Thanks again. Thank you for bringing your beautiful airplane here. And thank you, sir. We'll see you again. Thank you.

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1: Joining me on the phone right now is our first guest from NASA. Gaudi Bezos O'Connor is a subject matter expert for electrified powertrain flight demonstrator. I'm looking at it right now. Welcome, Gaudi.
2: Thank you so much, Paul. Great to be here.
1: That's all right. You're talking to Afterburner Al. I don't know if I introduced myself, but that's okay. People call me all kinds of things, but I'm glad to have you on this Saturday morning. And I'm looking at the picture of this. If you type in electrified powertrain flight demonstrator, it will come up with something that looks a little bit like a Dash 8, but with some four engines on it.
2: That's correct. You'll see that ideally we would want to have all four engines to be electrified.
3: Everyone's in agreement.
2: So this is a not a real airplane. But that's kind of the goal, is to enable both regional turboprops being all electric aircraft. That's the vision for 2030 to 2035. And NASA is working as part of the electrified powertrain flight demonstration project to demonstrate
3: for your comfort, because as your life changes and your body changes,
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2: So
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2: As a first step. With the Holy Grail being able to fly a fully electric aircraft with 150 passengers in the future.
1: If, why did you focus on regional size aircraft? Was it something about just what the technology is available today as far as lifting that in the air and, of course, having enough electrical power? And I know this is a hybrid, but, or is that segment also perfect fit for this type of technology to electrify first?
2: I think it's both. So industry is leading the effort in the development of electrified aircraft propulsion systems, their architecture. And so you're right that part of the challenge is that we right now cannot develop the technology. The technology is not there to have a fully electric aircraft of the commercial passenger size airplanes. And so a logical first step is a regional size or a thin hull, less than 19 passenger airplane, with the goal of eventually being able to develop the architecture to fully provide electric propulsion for the larger airplane.
1: What are some of the challenges of converting over to all electric? Because in the description, it talks a little bit about developing the technologies around this. Obviously, electric, all electric engines, and of course hybrid engines. But what other systems are going to benefit? I mean, an aircraft survives on electricity because we have redundancies all the time when we're flying. But it's all powered by generators that come from mechanical generation. So what are some of the things that transition over now to when everything is basically electric?
2: So the actual propeller or turbofan or turboprop system will be part of the future electric aircraft propulsion system that is developed. One of the things that is a barrier right now is the energy storage capability that we have of our current batteries. So that is one of the things that we're working on. We're hoping to have the battery technology be able to provide more storage capability. So you're going to be having, in the future for a single aisle Part 25 aircraft, we will need for all electric aircraft over 30 megawatts of power generation capability. And we're not there yet. So the technology needs to be developed for that. And our project is really looking at trying to demonstrate a technology readiness level 6, which means that it will fly in the operational environment of the aircraft at a comparable altitude and speed. So we're looking at flying our demonstration at around between 30,000 feet and 15,000 feet and the system's going to create about a 1.5 megawatt energy as for the larger turboprop demonstrations, and the smaller ones will be 500 kilowatts, the minimum requirement. We're going to be able to have a specific energy to the power of the system itself to be between 1.25 kilowatts per kilogram, and the minimum is 0.5 kilowatts per kilogram. So the architecture is going to be really dependent on the application, what flight acid you're going to try to fly. So industry is investigating the development of these architectures for both turbofan systems as well as turboprop systems.
1: And what is your next in this continuum of development? What is the first big hurdle that you're trying to tackle along the way?
2: We're really trying to build our first integrated megawatt class powertrain system that will be a system that includes a battery, a motor generator, an inverter, and the actual thermal management system, because electric aircraft propulsion systems generate a lot of heat, and so we have to be able to cool them to prevent electric wires from melting. Electromagnetic interference has to be protected against that. So this is the first step for our project, is to do a flight demonstration with a prototype electrified 1 megawatt class powertrain system.
1: The other day I was playing Campground Expert about electric motors, and with a purely electric motor, can you just tap off electricity to power the other systems, or does it have to go through some conversion, or does it also have to have a generator like it when we're converting from combustion over to electricity on current aircraft?
2: So right now the system that we're working on is a hybrid. So mm-hmm. the electric generation is a separate parallel system mm-hmm. to the combustion engine. And so the electric motor system will provide power thrust to the propeller system, to the actual propellers as a separate line. So there'll be it's a complementary power structure for thrust perspective. So we'll be able to leverage that at various aspects of the flight. So like possibly e-taxi to help augment rate of climb. So all the peak areas where we need additional thrust, the electric aircraft propulsion components will be complementary systems that will provide that.
1: Gaudi, thanks very much for joining us.
2: I really appreciate it. Thank you so much for your time. And just keep track of NASA's electrified aircraft propulsion flight demonstration project on NASA.gov.
1: Gaudi Bezos O'Connor is a subject matter expert from NASA for the Electrified Powertrain Demonstrator. 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
4: I'm Bob Collins. Welcome to EAA Radio. Marcella Soulsby, she's from Corona, California, and she does a really neat thing that I've heard about over the week that I've been here. Over in one of the, is it in the exhibit halls over here that there's the giant list of names?
5: Actually, it's at the Veterans Museum.
4: At the Veterans Museum, down the street on Poberesny Road. And you make quilts for returning servicemen.
5: Yes, I do.
4: Tell me all about it.
5: Well, in 2006, mm-hmm. My cousin Emilio Lizarraraz, Special Forces, passed away in Iraq. And I actually have two sons in the military and one son-in-law, and they serve in the Army.
4: Mm-hmm.
5: And I got the idea to send some quilts to Germany for wounded soldiers. Our church, the Church of Jesus Christ of Latter-day Saints, was asking for the members to make at least one quilt to send overseas. And at that time, I made 10. And decided to continue it, and I make one a month. I've had the opportunity and privilege to make 72 of them.
4: Wow.
5: And send them overseas to our wounded soldiers, and then also to soldiers that are coming home.
4: Yeah. So the idea came from your church?
5: Yes.
4: And so was it going, was it your cousin that
5: Yes,
4: passed
5: my
4: away?
5: Cousin passed away.
4: And was the program already underway by 2006 and you jumped
5: no,
4: in?
5: No, my cousin passed away 20th of February of 2006. And our church was doing this project in June of 2006. Mm-hmm. And so I discontinued after that.
4: What's the quilt like? Does it have a message or is it
5: just does. It is a patriotic quilt. Some of them have patchwork on them, pretty elaborate patchwork on them. And on them, in the middle, it has a patriotic heart with a flag on it. And around it, it says, thanking you for your service. I don't sign them. I just send them. Mm-hmm. And coming from a family, we've ended up as a military family with our boys in the military. I feel like it's a privilege to be able to do something for those who serve.
4: Yeah. Are your kids, your sons, career military, or how do you think that's?
5: At this moment, yes. Yeah. We have a son-in-law right now that's in Afghanistan, and he'll be coming home in November, and he's in infantry. We have our oldest son that is EOD, and he has served in Iraq for about 18 months, mm-hmm. and he will be returning to or going to Afghanistan in March. Our youngest son right now is just getting ready to deploy as we speak. I had the opportunity to speak to him this morning, and he's getting ready to take off for a year.
4: Will you be able to see him before?
5: No,
4: you go
5: I
4: back?
5: Said my goodbyes.
4: Yeah. Did you?
5: Before I came to Oshkosh, he had his deployment ceremony, and so we said goodbye there.
4: That's hard.
5: But we appreciate everything they do, and also what all the other men and women do, not only in the Army but all of the military.
4: And you've made 72 quilts.
5: I have.
4: Do you? I know that the theme is the same, but does one a little bit different than the other?
5: None are the same. I kind of change them. I get different visions for different ones. Mm-hmm. But it's been a lot of fun. I kind of feel, by talking about this to a couple other people, I have one of my daughters that has seen my quilts. Mm-hmm. But I guess I've been a little selfish. I've kept it to myself. And my husband has said, why don't you, you know, talk about it? But I guess it's just a selfish thing. I just haven't.
4: You know, I'm thinking that somebody who makes 72 quilts is not selfish.
5: Thank you.
4: What do you think about when you're making a quilt? Are you thinking of your own sons or who might get this particular quilt? Or what do you think
5: I
4: about?
5: Am. I'm thinking about a couple of things. I think of the families that are back home. You know, having three wives in our family that deal with their husbands being deployed and being the mom and listening to their concerns, their worries about the men that they love. I think about that. I also think of someone like my aunt and my uncle who heard that their son was wounded. And before they can get to him, he passed away.
4: Oh, dear. Yeah.
5: And so I think about stuff like that. I always have patriotic music playing in the background.
4: Mm-hmm.
5: I am very proud to be an American. I wasn't born in this country. But I consider it my home.
4: Mm-hmm.
5: And I just appreciate everything it has to offer each and every one of us.
4: You said you didn't write anything when you sent it. You just sent it off.
5: I did send. I send it off with a card.
4: With a card.
5: And I do write a letter of appreciation. Mm-hmm. I do not sign them.
4: Mm. Why?
5: And I don't know. I've been asked that question, and I really don't know why. Even when I send the package over, I do not put a return address on it. And the postman always says, if it gets lost, you won't get it. And my response to that is if it gets lost and someone else does, they might have needed it.
4: Mm. On the other hand, you never know where it ends up at.
5: I do not.
4: So maybe there's somebody who has one of your quilts that's
5: there
4: looking.
5: There are 72 people that have my quilts.
4: And there might be 72 people looking for you. Because what you're doing is a very extraordinary thing.
5: Thank you.
4: Yeah. I wonder if they're looking for you. We found her. She's right here.
5: I might change that, though.
4: Yeah.
5: You know, I might just send my address. Although I had the opportunity to meet a woman by the name of Linda here in Plymouth, Wisconsin, who makes quilts for the troops.
4: Did you meet her here at Oshkosh?
5: Actually met her through Robert from the Veterans Museum.
4: I see.
5: And he drove me out there. Mm-hmm. And my husband and I sat down with her and actually made a couple quilts together.
4: How long does it take to make a quilt?
5: Hers take about 3 to 5 hours to make. And we had a lot of fun making them. She has a wonderful nonprofit organization putting these quilts together. And we really enjoyed taking a day and just venturing out that way and helping out a little bit.
4: When your first son to join the military said, "Mom, I'm going to join the Army," what did you think?
5: I'll tell you, it was interesting because since he was a little boy, he said he was going to join the Army.
4: I see.
5: And I always felt like, you know, little kids change their mind. Today they're firemen, tomorrow policemen. So when he said Army, good for you, son. When he was 18, he came to us and said, "Okay, can you take me to the recruiting station?" And I said, "Absolutely." So I took him, and he decided after seeing everything, he wanted to really study what he was getting into.
4: Mm-hmm.
5: So it took him a year after that to actually join and decide exactly what he wanted to do. We are proud of our sons. We can't say enough of the gratitude that we have for them, with both already serving in Iraq and Afghanistan. They're wonderful young men, but actually going overseas and serving have made them absolutely great men. They've come back different, because they do, but they have so many wonderful qualities about them. And to me, they're better than when they left.
4: Mm-hmm.
5: They're great husbands, great fathers. They love their country, and they'll fight for it.
4: Yeah.
5: And we're proud of them for that.
4: Your one son has been to Afghanistan and back?
5: Yes, our youngest has been to Afghanistan and back. He's been home for 6 months, and he is now returning to Afghanistan for another year.
4: Did you make him a quilt when he came back?
5: I just talked to him this morning, and we were talking, and I said, "You know, it's a shame. I have made 72 quilts, and none of my 3 sons have one."
4: Mm-hmm. They're going to get one?
5: Absolutely. Those are the 3 quilts I will be making when I get home.
4: How will they be different than the others that you've made?
5: For one, it will have "From Mom" on it.
4: Mm-hmm.
5: I will sign it. So those will be my first quilts that I will sign. The other difference is that it will have a different message, I think. I'll still have gratitude and thankfulness, but more from a mother's heart and feelings, because they're my kids.
4: Yeah. If you had put your name on the card and an address, and one of the returning soldiers found you, Have you thought about if they had tracked you down, what they might say to you, or what they might think, or how your work went over?
5: I never have. That's never really been a thought of mine. I just wanted them to know that someone cared for them and loved them enough to send them something.
4: Yeah. You ready to stop making quilts when
5: Absolutely
4: everybody's home?
5: Absolutely not.
4: No?
5: No.
4: No.
5: No, I think there will always be a cause. As sad as it is, I think our nation will always be at war somewhere. And I think there will always be a need for that extension from home for these soldiers. So as long as my fingers are working, I'll be making some quilts.
4: I imagine now some other people would like to make some quilts too. Is there an organization that you know of that they can get in on this, or is this just one woman in Corona, California doing it on her own?
5: I don't know, from being able to visit with Linda, who now has a nonprofit organization. I mean, she started with one quilt, and I think she's up to 17,500 quilts. And she's had the opportunity to align herself with good people and also with a good nonprofit organization that helps her out. I did ask her for information on how to get into that, so this might just be something that I might extend myself more to than just myself.
4: You're a good person. Thanks for coming in today. What a blessing that I happened to be here when you walked in the door.
5: Thank you.
4: I'd heard about you, by the way.
5: Thank you. I appreciate it.
4: Yeah. Yeah, and best of luck, and good luck with your kids. We'll think about them.
5: Thank you.
4: And I hope
5: appreciate
4: you,
5: that.
4: And I hope they get their quilt soon.
5: They will. So. I promise.
4: Marcella Soulsby from Corona, California. She makes quilts for injured servicemen overseas and those who are returning home. Great to be with you today. Thanks.
5: Thank you.
4: I'm Bob Collins. 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
6: Welcome to EAA Radio. I am Wireless Mike with Paul Prydecker. And today, joining us is Scott Jelly Howe. And he's here to talk to us about advanced air mobility. For people who are unfamiliar, what is advanced air mobility?
7: So I'm here to spread the word for NASA that advanced air mobility is kind of a big umbrella approach to solving the problem of incorporating the air taxis that are coming. They're already being developed. They're already test flying in the various industry corners, and the additional drones of all shapes and sizes that are coming. There's a traffic jam looming, right? So we've got to get our arms around how to make sense of all that, how to provide a cooperative maybe infrastructure and net and airspace and all of the features that it takes to make that work smoothly and more importantly safely, and inform the FAA in kind of this continuous cycle of pairing and partnering with the industry, learning what they're up to, doing our own research and simulations to understand moving forward, and then continuously informing the FAA, because eventually there's going to be standards and rules that there's a way to do this that's going to be the new standard for the U.S. So we're excited to just be marching forward in that direction.
8: So when you talk about what you're talking about is we've got to get regulatory support for this, of course.
7: Absolutely.
8: Are you already in conversation with the FAA?
7: Yes.
8: And it's an ongoing sort of discussion?
7: Ongoing, yep.
8: And obviously what we're talking about, as you said, there's more aircraft of various types in the system, perhaps going between airports where there previously was no service.
7: Yes.
8: At altitudes and routes that maybe are not well established. We have to all kind of share the same space.
7: That's true. The right answer or the path forward is not even determined yet for how to do that. But it's okay that we don't know the answer yet. We're still moving forward to find out the best way. It could be lanes, highways in the sky, tubes, if you will.
8: Yeah.
7: Right side of the road going this direction, etc. Or it could be a combination of that with some cooperative data sharing between vehicles. We see that there's a high potential for needing a network where, similar to ADS-B, information sharing, but more. Like maybe even intent sharing of like, this vehicle took off from point A and needs to land over there at point B, and this vehicle took off from this hospital and needs to cross over here to the other side of the city, and they will deconflict themselves,
8: and
7: potentially. That's
8: sure.
7: One way to solve it.
8: And without giving away a lot of secrets that may not be known yet, is it possible that one solution is decreasing the minimums between aircraft?
7: Yeah, and that could be scalable.
8: Sure.
7: I think that could be scalable to the size of the vehicle or the speed or a combination of the two. I think the challenge is for, you know, quantifying that it just seems like there's this whole spectrum of that. How do you quantify that for a policy? But how do you get that as a regulatory stake in the sand so that this vehicle fits in this category?
6: And there's a lot of different vehicles that are coming out too. They're vertical takeoff, and they may not even be using airports. They might just be landing on the road in front of you, and there's all sorts of concerns about that.
7: Yes, yes. And I think that's where it's going to start, is maybe, at least for the air taxis, the eVTOLs, I think you are going to see them maybe pop up in the most dense environments, or an environment where there's been a special cooperative agreement with the FAA to just approve that and just, you know, do all of the safety prep and then see that operation played out as a stepping stone in like small, you know, small numbers, short distances.
8: So Newark to LaGuardia comes to mind.
7: Sure. That's a good example. Yeah. Yes. And then we all know that the FAA to approve something that's so new and novel and experimental as this exciting new technology is, they're going to need to have reliability, maturity, and public trust all rolls into that, right? So, I mean, that's a lot of flying hours that need to happen, and a lot of you know, safely demonstrated flight happening across the country. So I think you're going to see that slowly expand, probably not overnight. You know, years, probably more than months, I would say.
6: So what? I know there's air taxi services that are test flying right now. Do you know what some of their like start dates where they actually want to start flying passengers is?
7: I don't.
6: Okay.
7: I thought that I heard that LA is trying to do that for the Olympics. A airport to the stadium type of service. I'm not guaranteed that's going to happen, but that is one news story that I think I've heard. For those that have questions about, like, does that mean there's not going to be like a pilot on board, if those are going to be autonomous and stuff like that? Again, just like we talked about, that this is a slow iterative process, I think there's always going to be initially a safety pilot on board. If you're going to have passengers, and it's going to take a long time to build the trust and maturity, reliability standards to get to a point where maybe the pilot is remote on the ground or versus completely autonomous. But that's like, feels like light years in the future from where we're at now.
8: I keep thinking about the coordination involved. I mean, we talked about the FAA and the work you're doing, but you have to have industry support, the manufacturers, the training that's going to be required at different levels. It's a big project. This is a big deal.
7: It's true. Yeah, and the list of industry players is constantly changing and growing too. Like the last week's list may look different than this week's list.
8: So
7: yeah, it's a lot of activity. It's exciting, but because of all the different directions, I mean, there's different roles too that the vehicles are serving. I mean, some are purely for air taxi. You've got the drone that's going to be, you know, delivery or industrial inspections. I mean, the whole gamut of possible civil uses, commercial uses that these will have. It has to be that we're going to need an infrastructure that something doesn't find itself an outlier to that. It's all included. It's all accounted for.
8: With the drones, even this spec might be out of date, but I think it was about a year ago I read where there were 8 times more registered drones than airplanes. And that means big numbers.
7: It is big numbers. Yeah. Yeah. It's, and the future system is going to have to accommodate that. And it's not, and it's going to need to not isolate like any particular group. Like all these fine aircraft sitting out here in the grass and on the ramps are still thought of in this forward architecture. It doesn't require a bunch of high-tech add-on gizmos and gadgets that these planes don't. So it does have to be inclusive, whether that means there's going to be ground-to-aircraft communication, hopefully inexpensive add-ons, or like everybody had to do the ADS-B mods right to their plane. So maybe something as simple as that for the next generation. Don't know.
8: We've been talking with Scott Powell of NASA's Advanced Air Mobility, and you mentioned before we went on the air that you're in California.
9: $10,000.
8: Yeah. Yeah. Is that now, the center doing this, or is it more NASA facilities involved?
7: It's NASA-wide. Okay. Yeah, it's not just California. Like, California Armstrong Flight Research Center is the main hub for aeronautics research within NASA. But we have all the other centers coast to coast that are participating in this, which is great because I have teammates that have skills backgrounds from all types of backgrounds. I mean, I was just talking to a gentleman who was in the military in subs, and now he's still working on this project with me because of the technology that he's familiar with, and his background was unique. And so we're all bringing our various backgrounds together to try to solve this problem.
6: What is your background, and how did you get involved in advanced air mobility?
7: All right, so I have to give a quick shout out to Wisconsin and Oshkosh because I was born in Kenosha, Wisconsin, raised here, and then moved across the state line, went to high school in North Chicago, Illinois, came here as a kid with my dad. And honestly, one of my fondest memories here was meeting World War II ace that my dad, who's a warbird nut, named me after, Robert L. Scott, Scotty. So he named me Scott after him, and I got to meet him when I was 14, right next to the tower. So super fond memories of Oshkosh. But I went through Civil Air Patrol, did glider and flying programs with them, went to the Air Force Academy, and then went through the Air Force and flew F-15s. And through a little bit of exposure to flying the unmanned Predators at the time in the Air Force, that brought me into the test world, where I came out to the desert of California and did developmental flight tests with unmanned large UAS aircraft. And then they sent me to test pilot school, and then NASA was hiring, and who turns down a job offer to NASA, right? So I put my resume, and the rest is history. I've been at NASA for 10 years.
8: And here we are back in Oshkosh.
7: Yeah, I'm back at Oshkosh, full circle.
8: That's great.
6: And how does your aviation background and flying airplanes benefit this whole process?
7: That's a great question. They have they want pilot input in a lot of these engineering areas to help steer how feasible this might actually play out in a real flight situation. So it is important to always have a pilot in the team. The team's important. I need all those engineers and all those specialties. But to have a pilot's judgment at the table is good early on to help steer the design.
8: There's probably nothing in aviation that is not a team effort.
7: Absolutely. Right. Agree.
8: Yeah.
6: Well, we appreciate you representing us pilots in this whole thing, and we hope we make sure we keep our airspace too. And
7: absolutely.
6: Thanks for all your work, and thanks for joining us today. We've been joined by Scott Jelly Howe from NASA Advanced Air Mobility, and thank you for your time today.
7: Thanks.
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11: Hi, I'm Dick Napinski from EAA, and today we have the opportunity to talk to Mac McClellan. Most people know Mac as the longtime editor-in-chief from Flying Magazine, but he's joining EAA to bring his writing talents, his insights, and his knowledge about all areas of aviation to EAA's publications and other communications areas. Mac, glad you could join us today.
12: Good to be with you, Dick.
11: Mac, your life has changed a lot in the last few months, certainly, from flying and now to EAA. How exciting is this next step, or just the world of change you've been in?
12: Well, we're looking forward to it a lot, and you're right. After 34 years of being at the same place and largely doing the same thing, it is a huge change. But on the other hand, I will still be flying airplanes and writing about them, and that is what I've been lucky enough to do for all these years.
11: I think a lot of people, when they saw that you'd be coming and contributing to EAA's publications and communications, first question, why EAA? Why Mac McClellan being involved with EAA?
12: Well, I went to Oshkosh for the first time in 1976 and have been there for every show since then. And over those years, I've always most admired EAA for its inclusiveness. And most of aviation, as you know, is been subdivided into various interest activities. But EAA has been able to welcome and support everyone who flies in any type of airplane or any type of aviation interest. So I've wanted to be a part of that, and I think what my talent and experience will be is to allow EAA to expand even further to include more information, entertainment, tips, all of those sorts of things for people who fly conventional airplanes.
11: Mm-hmm. You know, you bring up an interesting point that I'd like to follow up on is you mentioned aviation being subdivided so many ways. How much do you think that has hurt the growth and even the ability of aviation to make its case to become more well-known, to get more people involved? Because we certainly do need more people involved in aviation.
12: We certainly do, and I think that you know, the segmentation of aviation has been an issue. And it's in a way no one's fault, because there are varying and even competing economic interests in the segments of whether you fly for personal reasons, for purely recreation, for business, all of those things. But what I have observed over all these years is I don't know anyone who flies who isn't also interested in other segments. Everyone I know who is an active pilot in a conventional airplane, for example, mm-hmm. is also interested in warbirds, antiques, classics, that sort of thing. In fact, that's where many of us started out, was in what's now a classic. My first airplane was a Cessna 140, built in 1946, 3 years before I was born. So I think the business side segment that we pilots and aviation enthusiasts haven't segmented ourselves.
11: Mm-hmm. It's interesting, and we're speaking with Mac McClellan, who is joining EAA to be a contributor to the publications and other communications with the association. And Mac, you might be best known for being associated with larger GA aircraft. It might be the Bonanza Crowd Light Twins, things like that, most recently with flying. One question that comes up, how will your writing, or what do you see your perspective, reach the entire EAA community? Because you have everything from ultralighters all the way up to people who fly the big iron commercially, and even those who don't fly as part of the community.
12: I think that I will be, as I said, helping to expand the EAA coverage and service to those whose primary interest is in a conventional airplane. But in addition to that, I have been most interested in the technology of all airplanes, and I believe that's true of all EAAers. And so when you think of a more sophisticated airplane, let's take the Citation Mustang, for example. I think that everyone, or nearly everyone at EAA, would be interested in what sorts of design choices, aerodynamics, and other features the Cessna engineers were able to use to make that airplane a jet is easy to fly, or easier than many piston airplanes. Also, you know, a larger airplane, for example, I think there's, you know, a lot of interest in how a Gulfstream with its new 650 has been able to design a wing large enough to fly directly up to 45,000 feet and still cruise efficiently at 90% of the speed of sound, Mach 0.9. And that extends, you know, to every level of airplane. So I think it's the technology and also the techniques of flying, which are largely the same. Crosswind landing is a crosswind landing.
11: Very true.
12: Flying an instrument approach is the same, no matter what type of airplane you fly. And that's what I expect to be able to bring to the EAA audience, is an expansion of information in those areas.
11: You mentioned the technology, Mac. How exciting, how much fun is it to see what has developed in the past 20 years or even 15 or 10 years in the world of technology when we sit in the cockpit?
12: Oh, I think it's just astonishing. And of course, the greatest advances have come in avionics, just as they have in the entire world of consumer electronics. I never ever thought in my lifetime that we would see electronic non-moving gyros, the AHARs,
11: indeed,
12: that several companies are making, that are not only the correct size and weight to fit in GA airplanes, but also price effectively, and in some cases over the lifetime of ownership will cost you less than a spinning metal gyro. To me, that's all just astonishing. I had seen that 30 years ago, 25 years ago, with laser ring gyros that Honeywell perfected that cost more than a brand new single engine airplane just for one system. So that to me is astonishing.
11: Mm-hmm. We mentioned a little bit earlier meeting the needs of the entire EA audience. Let's reverse that a little bit. How can your efforts help those who might be characterized at Oshkosh as the North 40 crowd, those who fly production aircraft, and so they can better relate to everything EAA has to offer? Because I know there's still a perception out there that some in that crowd think of EAA as that's the home builders, that those are the restorers and things like that, and that's not really my crowd.
12: You're correct in that that is the perception, and I think that is what I know I want to help to change, and I know Rod and Tom, the EA leadership, also want to change that perception. Because during the week of Oshkosh, looking around, everything is in proportion. Mm-hmm. By far, the production airplanes dominate all of flying. And when you're at Oshkosh, the North 40 and the other parking areas make it clear that the production, the people who own and fly conventional airplanes are there, just as the home builders and the antiquers and the Warbird people. But the rest of the year, it hasn't been that clear that EAA is interested in conventional flying. And it is, and it wants to expand that. And I think EAA has the big tent that can welcome all of aviation. And we just need to get that word out. So that is the biggest part of my mission, is to attract or help convince those who have not become an EA member because they thought it was not for them, because their primary interest is, or primary activity is, a conventional airplane.
11: Mm-hmm. I know we're very excited about having you on board starting this fall and contributing to what we do here at EAA. But for you, you mentioned it early on, after 34 years, it's a different role, and the role emphasizes the writing instead of the day-to-day editor tasks that you had at flying. How do you look at that as changed, and how are you going to enjoy that now?
12: Well, I'm already enjoying that part. Yeah, I did write a lot for flying and DCA before that, but I also had on top of it the management roles of managing my budget, a staff, issue planning, all of those sorts of things. And I have to say that was the part I enjoyed least, and am happy not to be burdened with that. Mary is running an excellent operation there with the magazine, and of course there's a staff to handle the digital outlets at EAA. So my main job, or my job, is really to write, talk, probably appear in videos at some point, who knows, but just to get the word out about airplanes overall and stay focused, as I have over these years, on people who fly for purposeful reasons, either for transportation, for business, whatever the reason may be.
11: Okay. Well, Mac, we're looking forward to those contributions, and we're very happy to have you part of the EAA family in even a closer way. And so we look forward to that, and thanks for joining us today, Mac.
12: Well, thank you, Dick. I'm really happy to be with EAA.
11: And I'm Dick Lipinski, and you're listening to EAA Radio.
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1: I'm Digital Dave.
9: And I'm Fast Eddie. And with us today in the studio is Barnaby Wayne Fan.
13: Morning, guys. It's great to be back here again at Oshkosh and see you all home. Cool airplanes and good friends.
9: So, Barnaby, Oshkosh is taking you away from a project that you're very involved with. What are you working on now?
13: Yeah, well, I mean, obviously you guys remember long, long ago when I brought the Fastmobile here. And I have been working diligently on a two-seat light sport Fastmobile-derived airplane called the Batray. It's basically designed to the current light sport rules. Similar configuration to Fastmobile, but I've learned something in 20-something years, so it's a more refined configuration.
14: You can take us anywhere.
13: Should be able to get on the ramp at about 650 pounds and be good to go up to the Fox. Fly it at 1320 for light sport.
1: Wow.
9: That's pretty good.
14: That's amazing. Now, this is considered a lifting body, correct? Or is it like a blended wing kind of thing?
13: Well, you know, I mean, I've been asked that question a bunch of times. I've had people ask about, is it a flying wing? Is it a delta wing? Is it a lifting body? Is it a blended wing body? And, you know, that's sort of a continuum, really. We tend to think of it as a lifting body. There's subtle differences.
14: You know, remembering what the Fastmobile looked like, and I'm assuming this is similar. How do you get in and out of the thing?
13: Well, you know, strangely enough, that is one of the most difficult engineering problems for low aspect ratio airplanes.
14: Mm-hmm.
13: Because, you know, you walk up to the side of the thing and you're 7 feet from the cockpit. And it's light enough, so if you put a step on it, it'll tip over.
14: Oops.
13: like what some of the Dyke Deltas do and some of the others is, you know, they use some sort of ladder that comes out. On Batray, I am putting top window hatches in it, which are big enough to get in and out of, and we'll work out some sort of door ladder system. But I'm also putting the floor hatches in.
14: Okay.
13: In this case, two, of course, because it's a side-by-side two-seater.
14: Right, so you have a choice.
13: Yeah. And, you know, I like that not only for the, you know, just ease of getting in and out, but, you know, for both emergency egress, you know, whether you're right side up or upside down, and whether the gear's on the airplane or not, you have a way out, you know, because on Fastmobile, we actually had longerons far enough apart so you could cut your way out through the top if you had to. On Batray, the canopy design doesn't really work well with that, so having the hatch is important. It's really interesting when you get deep into a project, because, you know, one of my first laws of design is there's a surprise hiding in every airplane. Sometimes the thing that takes the most engineering effort is the non-obvious thing. And, you know, getting in and out is a classic one for low aspect ratio airplanes. It's not the aerodynamics, which, you know, it's a whole different airplane, so you're looking at, you know, all the aerodynamic configuration issues, control systems, all of that, you know, which are, you know, certainly engineering tasks. And then you have this one thing that isn't obvious at first, and it's like, yeah, okay, we got to figure that one out.
14: Yeah,
13: that's
14: oh, by
13: deal.
14: The way.
13: Yeah. Yeah. But,
14: this
13: you know,
14: great airplane, nobody can get in.
13: Well, but, you know, in some respects, that's part of what makes it so absorbing and so much fun to do. Is, you know, if you have this new idea and you really think it's got something to offer, and I do, I think this configuration has a lot to offer for the kind of flying most of us do. You know, the process of figuring it all out, engineering it, and then making it work is just too cool. It's just too much fun.
9: Okay, two questions. One,
13: yeah.
9: What engine are you using in this? And number two, fixed or retractable gear?
13: Okay, let me answer them in reverse order. Fixed gear.
9: Okay.
13: Fixed gear for multiple reasons. First of all, if it's light sport, fixed gear is mandatory.
9: Right.
13: Secondly, retractable gear, if you really do the numbers, retractable gear does not start to pay for itself in terms of performance until you're getting close to 200 pounds. You know, if you take a look at a well-done, fared, fixed gear, and I'm not talking about, you know, cylindrical legs, no wheel pants, all of that, but like what you see on, for example, a Cirrus or some of the really well-done RVs. When you've got an airplane that's cruising at under 200 knots, that fixed gear is costing you less than 5%. And that's against a perfect retractable gear that has no weight and perfectly sealing doors. Okay. So the performance trade really doesn't make sense at the 120 to 140 knot range at all, because the fixed gear is lighter, more reliable, much cheaper to annual, all of that. Now, the one argument for retractable gear on an airplane like that is it just looks good.
9: That's it.
13: You know, and you know, if you take a look at it, you know, the people who are doing replica fighters, things like that, they tend to put retractable gear on to have the look. I guess my philosophy is the airplane looks pretty darn cool anyway, and I'm not going to be looking at it from the outside when the gear's up.
14: Right, right.
13: So, you know, I'm I guess the other thing, just from an engineering viewpoint, this is a whole new airplane. There's a lot of systems that you've got to design and make work. And anything you can simplify is pure gold, because, you know, retractable gear is just one more system that has to function. The mechanisms have to work, everything. And all of that's got to be engineered and designed out. And so if it doesn't provide a significant benefit to the mission of the airplane, then don't do it. You know, there's this whole saying that the most reliable system on an airplane is the one that isn't there.
14: Right, the one you leave behind.
13: Yeah. As far as the engine goes, the design horsepower is in 100 to 120 class. I do want to stick with a real airplane engine, you know, one experiment at a time.
14: Yeah.
13: And so I'm looking at, you know, the O200, Fox, the O235, and probably the six-cylinder Jabiru. It would also be compatible with some of the Rotax four-strokes. So a lot will depend, you know, probably 6 months to a year from now as well. I'll make that decision. Some of that will depend on what engine I can find that's, you know, available at a good price. I'm leaning toward the Jabiru right now because I like its combination of lightweight and power.
14: I got to tell you, I found an engine being built in Greece, and they're already flying. It's a 100-horsepower turboprop.
13: Well, when you build your Bat Ray,
14: yeah,
13: you
14: exactly.
13: Can install it in
14: yeah,
13: yours,
14: right, right.
13: And we can enjoy listening to the
14: vacuum cleaner.
13: To the turbine sound coming out of your airplane.
9: Yeah. Well, we don't.
14: One experiment at a time, I heard.
13: Yeah, well, you know, if you think about it, you know, aside from kind of it's a snarky comment, if you look at the history of attempts at radical airplanes, an awful lot of them fail not because of the primary radicalism, but because the designer couldn't resist putting every good idea they thought they had into the same airplane. And, you know, if I've got 10 new ideas in the airplane and 9 of them are great and 1 of them isn't.
14: Right.
9: You've got to conquer.
13: You know, so you look at, like, the history of a lot of flying wing airplanes.

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1: Risk that you're going to have some kind of failure. And so I've tried to have the discipline to say, I'm pioneering a configuration. I'm flying a completely new aerodynamic shape. Structure is dead conventional. Systems are going to be dead conventional. Everything's going to be designed according to standard aircraft practice in terms of fasteners, loads, all of that. So that the main experiment happens well and there aren't any side risks that jeopardize the success of the experiment.
2: Yeah, I guess, once you get the prototype flying, then you can think about changing things if you want.
1: Oh, sure. And, you always learn something from ship one. I mean, one way to look at it is, you look at any airplane out there, right? You see an A model, pretty soon there's a B, C, D, E, right? I mean, look at fans, even with relatively conventional airplanes, right? He's all the way up to RV 14 or 15 now.
2: 15.
1: But if you take a look at RV 3 through 14, they're all basically mutations of each other. They're all basically low wing, constant cord wing, all metal monoplanes. But you can see the learning and the evolution from airplane to airplane as they, they learn something from one and they do some upgrades and some changes. And each airplane gets progressively better, almost suited to its target customer base. And I learned an awful lot flying Fastmobile. A lot of that went into a design I called FMX5, which was what I would have built in the late 90s if other things happened. Life happens.
2: Life gets in the way.
1: But I learned a lot from developing FMX5, wind tunnel testing it, flying it as an RC model. It eventually became a balloon-launched glider drone. And then learned a lot from that. And so a lot of that, what I learned from that, I mixed into what I used to call FMX 7th FMX design, which is now the Batwing. And so all of those learning from all of those things have gone into each one. But at the same time, it's still a very experimental airplane, and I don't have the time, the energy, or the inclination to reinvent things that work just fine with standard practice. There's something when I teach, this is huge push to innovate. It'll take years and at some point, innovation, the word innovative becomes almost a synonym for good, particularly with your credit. They can reduce your interest. So one of the things I try to carry over when I'm trying to teach about design is that conventional practice is not conventional because the old guys are stupid. It's conventional because it works. Now, that doesn't mean you can't improve on it, and it's very worth doing.
2: Now, this is going to be fabric covered, right?
1: Yeah, it's going to be fabric covered. Okay,
3: so how far along are you in this project?
1: Well, as of a week ago, all of the major structure is fabricated. The extent of being Clico down. One of the things that's very cool, and this is one of the things that I live in independence service may adversely affect the individual's credit. Non-payment of debts may lead to additional finance charges or collections activity, including legal action, actual interest rates, length of program, and monthly.
2: Will it have removable outer wing panels?
1: Yes,
2: it will. So it can be trailered and stuff like that? Or at least garaged?
1: That's not the intent. Okay. My observation of that is trailering and garaging has so much overhead and time to go and find. People think they want it and they use it. It's intended more like the transport or manufacturing brake of a conventional airplane. That is, if fate is kind, it'll be final assembled once and then fly.
2: Right. All right. Can we find out more about this project on the web?
1: I have a newsletter today that I put out. It's tinyletter.com/facetmobile. And I report periodically on that.
2: Okay, that's fantastic. Reporting, but I want to thank you for joining us. Yeah. All right, this is Digital Dave.
4: And I'm Fast Eddie. And this is EAA Radio.
2: Joining us is Mr. Corey Khoury from EAA itself.
5: Yep.
2: And you've got all sorts of cool stuff.
5: Yeah, we've been really busy this last year. I'm kind of a one-man show in member benefits development, so got a lot of stuff that we've added this year. First of which is the Virtual Flight Academy. This is launched at AirVenture. There was an article that went out in the E Hotline last week, kind of giving a preview of it. Basically what it is it's an artificial intelligence virtual flight instructor, and it's overlaid on Microsoft Flight Simulator X. There are lessons that

0: all the private pilot FAACS for private pilot, and basically what it does is you've got a lesson component and then you've got an assessment component. So the lesson component is text and images right from the pilot's book of knowledge, and then there is a puts you right into a scenario on Flight Sim X. And then it sort of gives you advice as you go. This is what your maneuver you're going to perform, and then it gives you feedback as it turns the controls over to you. Once you're flying, it'll make adjustments if you put it into the ground or anything, reset the mission, and then at the end of that, after it's giving you the feedback and you've completed that lesson, it'll give you a scorecard. It scores it against the ACS standard. So 70% or better is passing, but it'll give you breakdowns, areas that you need to improve on. So it's really detailed in that regard. After you're done and you feel like you're confident, you've gone through the lesson enough times, you can switch over to the assessment phase, and it's just like a check ride. They basically say, here's what maneuver I want you to perform, and then at the end they give you a scorecard.
1: Wow, that's quite a technological advance right there.
0: Yeah, it's really cool. It started as Dave Chamison is our VP of Marketing and Business Development. He was consulting with these individuals through the Aero Innovate program, which you guys are probably familiar with.
1: Mm-hmm.
0: And the guys at Take Flight Interactive are former Microsoft Flight Sim X employees. And they just thought that this, you know, they're both private pilots, and they decided, hey, you know, we learned how to fly using flight simulators. Why don't we just take the FAA standards and overlay them on there and give people feedback on what they're doing? And I got to say, I'm a private pilot as well, single engine land, and I wish I had this when I was learning to fly, because it really gives you those visuals that give you the confidence to work through the maneuvers, and it's really an impressive tool.
1: Are they looking at an ultimate goal of being able to credit that as student time?
0: They're hoping to at some point. Now, Microsoft Flight Sim X has a little thing worked into it that says, you know, this is only for educational purposes only. But I know with the recent changes to the FAA standards, they're looking to try and use simulators more as to account for recurrent training, especially for instrument and others. And so they're hoping that will be the long-term goal for it. But for now, you know, what it is it's a confidence-building tool. Before you get into a real aircraft and start flying, this tells you at least what you're going to experience through flight instruction. And it just makes you really a lot more comfortable. I know that first time that I was landing a plane, and I was nerve-wracked as I'm in the downwind, and it's just rocking the planes going like crazy. And you know what they say about, you know, when you're when fear sets in, it's fight or flight kind of mode, and you stop thinking and you just got to do. Well, if you've already learned it in the virtual world, you already know what to do, and it's automatic then, you know. And so I think that will create safer pilots, and it'll create more confident pilots. And that will be a recipe for better, safe pilots.
2: Yeah. Well, you know, the simulator experience is good, but you're missing a lot of the cues that you would get from flying in the actual airplane.
0: Yeah.
2: However, when you do it on the simulator, you're getting muscle memory, programming the brain without all the distractions of being in a live cockpit.
0: Absolutely.
2: It makes it easier, I would think.
0: Yeah. I would definitely agree with you on that. I like I said, it was, you know, when you're there, you're not only thinking about what to do, and your instructor's talking to you constantly about, like, what, you know, at this phase of the pattern, you got to do this and this and this. And it's like, I'm just worried about getting it on the ground.
2: Right.
0: And so you got that distraction of him talking to you or her talking to you through that. And then you've got also just the nerves of just flying the airplane. So hopefully this takes that instructional component and it's just, oh, as they're giving you cues, it's like, oh, yeah, I know what that is. You know?
1: Right. So you kind of know what's expected of you. It's not going in totally cold.
0: Yeah, you're working the flaps. You're checking your airspeed, monitoring that. You're making sure that you're 45 degrees to the downwind and 45 degrees to the touchdown point, and all those kind of things that will just be like reminders for you.
1: Right.
2: So you program yourself with the simulator, then you jump into the real airplane, and it's a lot easier to do.
0: Yeah,
2: and that's the goal.
0: Yep.
1: I would imagine that eventually, if enough people start doing that, you will see the number of extra flight hours required you know, not required by the FAA, but required by the average student pilot, you'll see it start dropping.
0: Oh yeah, yeah, absolutely. I would agree on that. Because you're, I mean, you've already practiced it numerous times in the virtual world. So then it's about getting that feel of the plane. What is it? You know, is it yawing? Is it, you know, and it, all those kinds of things, the sensory experience, the pushing the yoke forward and back, that kind of stuff. It's a little different, obviously, in a simulator. Everyone who's ever done simulator training will tell you that there's, it's really hard to approximate that touch and feel.
1: Right. The seat of the pants bit.
0: But at least you know visually what it's supposed to look like. You know you got to keep the distance proper between the dash and the horizon,
1: mm-hmm.
0: and you're not spending all your time staring at the instruments, you know. But you're checking them as a reference, and so I think it'll be that oh, I've done this, been there, done that already. So
2: yeah, not to mention that you can also you can train for in-flight emergencies too.
0: Yeah,
2: what to do in case of you know, an engine failure.
1: What to do in case of your little brother's leaning over there, hitting the keys and making the engine fall off and the flaps fall off. And
0: so when this is all done, now there are two stages that are done. There are about 12 total lessons in there. When it's all said and done, it'll be the full private pilot license, you know, like everything that would be part of that ACS for private pilot. And so members get the first phase for free. You got to log into our website. Actually, you don't even have to log into our website. We got that figured out. You just go to our website. It's eaa.org/VFA. That's Victor Foxtrot Alpha. And that's where you go to access it. And you can, there's a little button that you click on, and it goes over to the Take Flight Interactive website. You put in your last name, member number, and it'll get you right in, and you can start downloading it. There are some prerequisites. You need Flight Simulator X Steam Edition, but that's on our website too. There's a link to that. And then you need a computer that's capable of running both. You will need an active internet connection because it does store all of the data on the cloud, just so that you can go to another computer and pick it up and log
1: start
0: in.
1: Start flying.
0: And, yeah, start flying. Absolutely.
1: Looking for a different instructor.
0: Yep.
2: Yeah, really.
0: One other thing. You know, you'll need controllers for this, right? So our friends at Thrustmaster, which they're the new sponsor for Hangar B, they've worked out a deal with B&H Photo. 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That one, you do need to go to our website. You do need to log in as a member, and you get the promo code there.
1: Cool. Now, I guess you want the full control, the yoke, the pedals, the throttle quadrant, and all that.
0: Yeah, I mean, you know, you could get by with as little as a $25 yoke if you wanted to, because they've got all the little knobs and stuff like that. So if you're just looking for something to get the visuals down and know what each of the lessons should entail as part of the instruction, it's, you know, you could get by with a yoke and that, or with a stick, and that would be it. If you want the full experience and you want to be in a really immersive environment, I mean, we've got some Volare flight sim kind of rack systems over there in the Innovation Showcase tent where people can try it out. And it's a really nice setup. I think one of those runs you about $595 for the rack system. And it also has, you know, like we've got 55-inch monitors on there, and we've got sticks and a throttle stick on the side. So
1: wow. So that's flight simulators have come such a long way, especially hobbyist level flight simulators.
2: They have.
0: Yeah. Yep.
2: Nowadays, you can do a lot of things with simulators. And, you know, the other thing that's interesting, too, is that this simulator can be programmed so that it's actually harder to fly than the real airplane, too.
0: Yeah, if you wanted to, yeah. I think in future editions, I mean, we're trying to make it easy right now, okay, for people to learn how to fly. But you could ramp it up a little bit and make it more difficult. I think the vision is that we'll take you through all, you know, 30 lessons within the private pilot curriculum. And then after that, we'll do some instrument kind of scenarios and stuff like that, because, you know, obviously FAA is on board with instrument training through simulators, and so it looks like a really good fit for it.
1: Yeah, it's the next logical evolution after you get your private.
2: Yep.
0: Yeah, absolutely.
2: You go, then they say the instrument license is the hardest one to get.
1: Yeah. Well, it's foreign. I mean, they've been screaming at you the whole time in private, get your head out of the window. You need to be out of the cockpit.
0: Yeah.
1: Now they're telling you to get your head back in the window.
0: Yeah, absolutely. Yep.
1: So, where can we find out more stuff about this on field?
0: So on the field, the primary location we're sending people to is the Innovation Showcase tent. We've got three simulators over there to demonstrate it. It's a really great experience. We're also going to keep track and do daily like scoreboards on there. So there's a big screen up there where, you know, you'll log in and create an account, and you'll literally get to see your name on there next with your score next to it.
1: So. Okay, good. We got to stop over. I want to do that.
2: Oh, yeah.
0: Yeah, yeah.
1: All right. Well, I thank you for joining us, Corey. We've been talking to Corey Puri, EAA member Ben.
2: Yeah.
1: And this is Digital Dave.
2: I'm Fast Eddie.
1: And this is EAA Radio.
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4: Hi, and welcome back once again. I'm Steve Buss. Joining us right now is Christina Olds, Director of Museum Operations for the Pacific Coast Air Museum. Glad to have you here today.
5: Oh, it's so great to be back this year. What a great week.
4: So far, so good.
5: So far, so good.
4: Day five, and things are looking up. Tell us a little bit about your museum.
5: Well, it's a museum at the Charles M. Schultz Sonoma County Airport in Santa Rosa, California, north of San Francisco. It's a great place. We've got 40 static aircraft on display. I'm having a big Vietnam Veterans weekend on the 15th of August with people coming in from all over. We've got 10 Vietnam-era aircraft that are going to be open. And we found out just last month that the F-4 that's on our grounds actually flew in Operation Bolo following my dad in 1967, and that's been pretty exciting. I'm building up a whole history on that aircraft right now, and I'm trying to find the pilot.
4: Okay. And you mentioned your dad, and that you have written a book about your father.
5: Yes, Fighter Pilot. It's called Fighter Pilot, Memoirs of Legendary Ace Robin Olds, and it came out 4 years ago. It's been tremendously well received. People are just absolutely loving it. And my favorite thing is that it's meeting all the people who are finding out about my dad for the very first time because of that book.
4: Yes.
5: It's been great.
4: It really has. Since it was released, the interest in your dad's story, it just continues to grow. And it's because he was a pretty colorful character, and he did some pretty incredible things.
5: Very colorful character. And what I'm finding in all my travels around the country, and I just went to Korea to the 8th Fighter Wing, which was his wolf pack and is still his wolf pack, is that the active duty Air Force pilots around the world revere him. He's like their spirit animal. You know, Robin Olds is the renegade that they all wish they could be and the leader they all wish they had now. And
4: yeah.
5: So it's really wonderful knowing that his spirit carries on even more than it was 40 years ago.
4: Right. And World War II combat veteran, Vietnam combat veteran.
5: Yes.
4: But I want to go back just a little farther, something I recently discovered, and that is he was an All-American football player at West Point.
5: Absolutely. All-American football at West Point. Also in the National Aviation Hall of Fame. He's the only man in both of those halls of fame.
4: Excellent. Following graduation from West Point, he was moved into the Army Air Corps.
5: Right.
4: And began training and flew the P-38 in combat.
5: P-38 in combat. He became his group's first ace in the with five in the P-38. And in fact, there's a P-38 on the field right now at Warbirds in Review. Fagan Fighters have repainted their flying P-38 as Scat 3, and it is reminiscent of the Scat that he flew in D-Day.
4: And what's the significance of the name?
5: Well, he named all of his aircraft Scat because his roommate at West Point was named Scat Davis, and Scat wanted to fly, but he washed out of pilot training because he was colorblind, and he was just heartbroken. So my dad told him, he said, "Don't worry, Scat, I'm going to take you flying with me through my whole career." So from Scat 1 all the way up to Scat 27, which sits in splendor at the National Museum of the Air Force at Dayton. It's a beautiful, beautiful aircraft, and he shot down two MiGs in the F-4 that's at the museum in Dayton. So every aircraft is named Scat.
4: Excellent. 17 confirmed kills, making him a triple ace.
5: Right.
4: Over two wars. As I said, flew the P-38 in combat in World War II. Unusual that he had a break and not deployed to Korea.
5: Well, that's a great story, too.
4: Yeah.
5: Well, I also should tell you that they switched to, when Hub Zamke took over their group, they switched to Mustangs before the end of the war. But no, he didn't make it to Korea. He was furious about that. He kept blaming his commander, his squadron commander, all through his life at his various commands during the Korean wartime for keeping him out of Korea because the colonel kept saying, "If I'm not going to Korea, you're not going to Korea." So my dad kept blaming him, and he didn't find out until about 10 years before he passed away through a friend who had worked in the Pentagon in the human resources, whatever it was called then,
4: right,
5: that it was actually my mother that kept him out of Korea. Because she was a movie star in those days, and she was filming one of the first television shows in New York City in 1951, 1950 and 51, 52, And the producer of the show was Lawrence Rockefeller, who was a family friend. And she went to Lawrence and said, if you send my husband to Korea, I will not be an actress in your TV show. So Lawrence pulled the strings, and my dad never made it. He was so stunned to find out. But the worst part was that he felt so guilty for blaming his commander all of those years for keeping him out of Korea. But the good thing, if he had gone to Korea, he never would have gone to Vietnam. You know, he would have been progressed on through the ranks and had different assignments. And so it was perfect the way it worked out.
4: Right. And in Vietnam, I, from what I've read, Operation Bolo was where he really, really made his mark and made an impact in Vietnam.
5: Yes, yes. He set up, with his wingman, J.B. Stone, they devised a Trojan horse sort of diversion because the 105s were constantly getting knocked down by the MiGs. But the MiGs would disappear. If the F-4s came up, the MiGs just didn't want to engage with them. And so they devised an operation to disguise four flights of F-4s as if they were 105s. They changed the radar. They changed the way they flew. They changed the call signs. They changed the armament. They flew at the same time in the same formation, and that it was January 2nd, 1967, when they all took off. And sure enough, the MiGs came up, and they knocked down seven of them that day, which at that time was about a third of the North Vietnamese Air Force. And they didn't actually come back up for another 3 months after that.
4: Amazing.
5: So it was a huge, huge event, made all the news around the country. So very, very exciting. That's when I really got it. And I was, 14, 15? That's when I really got to know that what my dad was doing over in Vietnam was pretty, pretty hairy stuff.
4: And, of course, at this time, he also has his trademark mustache, handlebar mustache.
5: Well, not at Bolo. Right after Bolo, he started growing that mustache. And he did it deliberately, and it grew out of bounds and out of bounds and out of bounds. He grew it as much as he could because he wanted to give all the guys a sign, a symbol, that he was going to break some rules and change some tactics and disobey the orders that were coming from Washington. For their sake. And so that mustache became known as Robin Old's single-digit salute to Washington, D.C. And to this day, kids around the world will grow their mustaches in March, called Mustache March. Chief of Staff last year sanctioned it in honor of Robin Old. So around the world, all the active duty guys will grow their mustaches for a whole month in honor of him.
4: Excellent, excellent. And following Vietnam, he also obviously transitioned out of combat roles but into more administrative roles, but also was with the Air Force Academy for
5: right. He was Commandant of Cadets at the Air Force Academy for 4 years.
4: And that was kind of a dark time for the
5: It was dark, and he didn't know if he was going to love that command. You know, you take a combat veteran and plop him at the Air Force Academy, but he ended up loving that assignment. Had to shave off the mustache before he got there, but when he arrived and gave his first speech, every cadet at the Academy had a fake mustache on to greet him. But it ended up, it was a dark time because the Vietnam War was still going on, and he desperately wanted to get back to combat. He did a lot of speeches around the country. You know, it was such an unpopular war. People who were serving over there were not appreciated for what they were doing. And it was tough for him. It was really tough. But being at the Academy kept him really focused on helping these youngsters know that they had a duty, and a patriotic duty, and to just become good pilots and good officers.
4: You bring up a good point. At that point, the late 60s, early 70s, that was really the height of the anti-war movement, yeah, just completely taking over. And you hear the horror stories of Vietnam veterans coming back and the way they were treated not appreciated.
5: It was awful. When he landed at Andrews Air Force Base, I think it was October 1st, 1967, he got off the plane almost unrecognizable. We were used to seeing photos of him with the mustache, but he had lost 40 pounds. I got in the staff car. We were driven off base in a staff car. He was going to be dropped at the White House to talk to LBJ. And as we drove off the base, we drove right into a march on the Pentagon. Right at protesters surrounding the car that started pounding on the car and spitting on the car. And I'll never forget my dad's face. And he turned to me and he just said, "What has happened to my country? What has happened?" He was devastated.
4: And how did he finish out his career?
5: After the Air Force Academy, he was assigned as Inspector General of the Air Force at Norton Air Force Base. His job was to travel around the world inspecting the safety readiness of the bases. He did get over to Vietnam several times, and people like Colonel Joe Kittinger got him up in an F-4 again to see if he could get that, draw up more MiGs, because, right, you know, he officially got four MiGs, and because when you get five, you're an ace, you have to go home and go through all the the hoopla, and Daddy didn't want that. He wanted to stay and be a combat commander, but we do know he did get number five. There were two witnesses to it, so... But it was just never reported, never confirmed. People have told me, we know he got seven. And I said, you know what? Let the myth be. The myth is great. And he told me, hey, if I'd had a gun on that plane, I could have gotten 10. So,
4: very good. What motivated you to start research on this book?
5: Well, I had known for 15 years. I mean, he'd been working on it, bits and pieces, two pages here, three pages there, nothing in chronological order. He would always send the pages to me to critique. And people were always urging him to get the book written. Other authors tried to help him. He said, no, I'm doing it. Even Tom Clancy got on a plane and came out and sat with him in Steamboat and said, let me write your book for you. And Robin said, hell no, no one's going to put words in my mouth. So, but when I started traveling with him extensively, like here to Oshkosh in the early 2000s, people would come up to me and say, make him write that book. We need his stories. Make him write it. Well, I knew at that point that it was going to be up to me. And so about a week before he passed away, I was his only caregiver, so we had wonderful 6 months together. A week before he passed away, he said how mad he was at himself for not getting the book pulled together and done. And I said, Daddy, you know what? I've known for 15 years I'd end up writing that book for you, so don't worry. He said, really? I said, yes, I'll get it done. He said, all right, young lady, that's an order. And he said, I'm so sorry I've left you such a mess. I said, don't worry about it. I'll sort it out. So I started 2 months later sorting through all the papers. There were probably two dozen banker's boxes just with loose papers, right. Nothing organized. And I had to sort them out by year. That's how it started. And I just constructed an Excel spreadsheet with all the research for each assignment that he had. And then I would find the little bits and pieces he'd written. I interviewed pilots he'd flown with, did all the reading I could on everything that's been written about him and by him, and then I wrote it all together. So when you read the book, about 60% of the book is his exact words, his World War II diary, his Vietnam diary, and the rest of it are my words. And lovely Ed Rasmus edited the whole thing together and made sure that my language was right on with it. So it worked well. I'm really proud of it. People are loving it.
4: Good. It's a great book, and you will have it for sale tomorrow after your appearance at Warbirds in Review.
5: Yes.
4: 10 o'clock tomorrow. P-38 SCAT-3 and an F-4 SCAT-23.
5: 27.
4: Honoring your father.
5: Yes, we're hoping that that's flying in today at 5 and be part of the show, coming from Holloman Air Force Base.
4: We're looking forward to it. Again, 10 o'clock tomorrow, Warbirds in Review. Christina Olds, pleasure to have you on the show this morning.
5: Thanks so much, Steve.
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7: 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We are sitting here today. We're speaking with the U.S. Department of Homeland Security, and I'm sorry they didn't tell me your name.
8: Good morning, Magneto. The name is Mike West. TSA.
7: TSA. How you doing this morning?
8: Very well, thanks.
7: And what are we going to talk about? What do we have TSA doing here today?
8: Magneto, if I could, my name is Michael West. Again, I run a program at TSA headquarters relating to the operation of general aviation aircraft in and around the Washington, D.C. area. And folks, all you flyers out there, please be very, very careful when you fly in or around D.C. There are many, many rules that govern what we do there. And the good news is they are very, very easy to get to. Please visit us at www.tsa.gov. Or if you can't remember that, please, the more familiar, AOPA.org, and you will learn everything you will ever want to know about flying in the D.C. area. Don't make us bring up the Blackhawks or the F-16s. Let's all do it properly, well, safely, and let's all have a great summer. Thanks,
7: well,
8: Mel.
7: Well, what all does the Transportation Security Administration do besides just that in the D.C. area?
8: May I defer that to Laura?
7: Sure.
8: Our PR person.
7: So we have, and your name is Laura?
9: Yuseldine. Thanks for having us.
7: Thanks for being here.
9: Well, the TSA was created after 9/11 under the Department of Homeland Security, and we are in charge of, mandated by Congress, to secure the nation's transportation network. So that covers rail, highways, airports. We're most visible in the 450 commercial airports around the nation. You see our transportation security officers, formerly known as screeners, who are at the checkpoints.
7: Right.
9: But we also have a lot of numerous general aviation programs. and Mike was just mentioning one of them around the D.C. area. We also have a flight school program and many others there to secure GA and to offer those types of recommendations to the GA community. Joining us now is Celio Young from our flight school program office, and he can give us a little bit more info about the flight school program.
10: Okay,
11: thank you, Celio Young?
10: Yeah, anyway, the flight school training program is a new program. It's been around since September 20th of 04. And there are basic requirements that have to be met by flight training providers. That includes Part 61, 121, 141, 142. Those of you who know those parts, don't need to go into details on them. But in any event, it requires that if you're going to train anyone in the U.S., be it a U.S. citizen or a foreign national, you got to do certain things before you train them. Number one, verify U.S. citizenship for all U.S. individuals and maintain records of that verification, whether it be a birth certificate, a government-issued ID. If you're actually training foreign individuals, what you need to do is register them online. They have to receive a background check by TSA before you're authorized to train them. Okay, so, and then there's one last part to that, and that is security awareness training for all flight school employees, flight training provider employees, having direct contact with flight students. They must take security awareness training. It's online at tsa.gov. Or you can also find that link at AOPA, at the AOPA website. So you work really closely with AOPA, apparently, for your general aviation.
12: Yes,
10: we
12: do.
10: We
12: have a strong partnership with AOPA and other alphabet groups, such as NAFI and so forth. And we actually visit all of the most of the flight instructor refresher clinics. And part of that 16-hour block training includes a one-hour block of flight school awareness training and other flight training responsibilities that flight instructors must meet at flight school.
9: And we are located in the Federal Pavilion, so if any pilots would like to come over and complete their security awareness training, we can do that right there in the Federal Pavilion, and they'll be ready to go today.
10: So you have a flight school that works with flight schools to get them on board, and you also work with pilots individually. And do you actually run a part, the 141 or a Part 61 flight training program? Do you guys actually do flight schools?
12: No, we actually don't. FAA has the overall responsibility, primary responsibility for all flight training, as you well know. And what we do is we do the vetting, the background checks, and threat assessments, and so forth of individuals of interest. And just to say this, though, the program has been very effective in that we've actually stopped certain individuals from training. And as you all know, 9/11 something that occurred because of all the training we provided openly to just anyone who wanted to train. So now the requirement is that you must have folks vetted. They must be in this country legally. And of course, you can also find out what type of visas you need if that becomes an issue, like contact with the USCIS, United States Citizenship and Immigration Service.
10: That's great. So you guys are over at the Federal Pavilion. Come over there and you can learn about the TSA operations at the airport, the general aviation, and you were talking about the operations in the D.C. area, how people can be safe over there, flying around in those very high security areas.
9: We have a great display case of prohibited items for those who travel by commercial air on their way back, going home from the event here this week.
10: Very nice. Have they taken tweezers off the list?
9: Tweezers are allowed in here. Checked and carry-on bags.
10: There you go. Okay, I'll have to stop shoving that into my checked now so I can at least bring my kit. Well, thank you very much for being here. I'll let you wrap up your own names.
9: Thank you for having us. Laura Usselding with TSA Public Affairs.
12: Celio Young from TSA Headquarters, Arlington, Virginia.
13: And Mike West, also from TSA Headquarters. Thank you.
10: Thank you very much for being here from the Transportation Security Administration. I am Magneto Mel.
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1: We're so happy you're joining us for our final segment of this iteration of Squawk 1200. My name is Fareed Guillaume, along with Paul Prydecker, who will be stepping aside after this segment, and then we'll meet again next year.
17: We're looking forward to it. We've had a great week, and we have a great show today, and our final segment is ATC and You, Maintaining Situational Awareness in Controlled Airspace. Air traffic controllers Tara Zach and Jacob Elmer have joined us. Thank you so much.
18: Thank you for having us.
19: Thanks for having us.
17: So, situational awareness in controlled airspace, is it different than situational awareness in uncontrolled airspace?
18: Well, gosh, I hope not.
17: What would you like our audience to know?
19: Well, when you're in controlled airspace, there can be a lot more going on. So.
17: Sure.
19: It's just making sure that you're monitoring. Even if you're not talking to air traffic control, you want to make sure that you know whose airspace you're flying through. And if you're aware of where you're at, then if there is a conflict, even if you're not talking to us, we're going to call that traffic out to you. If we are aware that there's two VFR guys out there, like they're squawking 1200, and neither one of them are talking to air traffic control, we've actually gone over this in our booth this week. We're going to be still providing, the separation. We don't know who you are. We don't know your call sign. But we're going to be able to, say traffic that is 10 miles away from the Lexington Airport. You have traffic 1 o'clock, 5 miles. And so that way you know that there's going to be traffic coming up ahead. And you're not going to know that if you don't have the situational awareness. So.
17: I'm guessing one of the recommendations that you would have for the general aviation audience, especially the VFR pilot, is to get flight following. It seems like that would be a good piece of decision-making to sort of help this process out.
19: Yeah, flight following, we want to provide a service. We don't want to really restrict aircraft, and by having a flight following, the situational awareness is going to be exponentially higher. So, and a lot of people I know, they're either afraid to talk to ACC because they're just uncomfortable doing it because it's not something they do all the time. We talked to a lot of pilots this week who... they said that they just they went to an uncontrolled airport, they did all the training there, and they never got used to talking to air traffic control. And so they're nervous to call up, but we're not going to, we're people too, just call up.
17: You're some of the best people, actually, yeah. It's a team effort, of course, to, work within the National Airspace System. Terry, when we talk a little bit about, people being afraid, I mean, it sounds like it's an education process, right? Do you... Air traffic controllers have opportunities to educate the pilots about how to work together.
18: Yeah, I was just going to piggyback off of what Jacob was saying, that's why we're here this week, and that's one of the main things we push every year is letting pilots know we want you to request flight following. We want you to be, like you said, a part of the team. You are a part of the team. And to see the big picture, you don't know the big picture if you're not monitoring and listening to us, and you don't know what somebody else is doing unless you're, but if you talk to us and you get that flight following, we can keep everybody on the same page, so absolutely.
1: Does your phraseology have to be perfect?
18: Negative. No, and honestly, that's even, if we pick that up as a controller, that's what we're trained to do, right? And we pick that up, then we're going to take that extra effort and time to take care of you even better, probably, to make sure, because we can tell you're probably not as well versed on the frequency like some of the other pilots.
1: I'm an airline pilot, and I'm not afraid to say student pilot.
18: Absolutely, 100% all the time.
1: I do need to talk about your flair, because I think that you might be giving Nick a run for your money. Those of you who are watching the video feed, this is why we do this. They're having a flair contest among their group, and I think that Tara, you may have...
18: I'm actually losing. I need
1: really?
18: Help. Yes, I need help at the NACA booth. Come bring Tara some bling. Yes.
1: How has the situational awareness been on the arrival feeds in here? Have you been talking to some of your brethren who are assigned to the tower?
18: So I actually have a couple of friends that are there, and... they said that, some of the people that I've talked to, it's been pretty busy and the numbers are great this year. And I don't think it's anything that they haven't seen in the past, but it's always, you know, a sight to see. I don't really think that I can speak to what they've been seeing, though.
20: What's a good way for someone to kind of mimic what you have to do in the tower or in the radar room as far as drawing that 3D picture while they're in the airplane to work on that essay?
18: I think that's a better question for you. That's what I'm curious about. What are you looking at? What do you see? And what do you need from me to help you get that full picture?
19: I would say that whenever y'all are in the air, when we're painting pictures, we're all just regurgitating whatever the pilots are seeing. So if you give us a good picture of what's going on, it's almost usually verbatim what we relate to y'all. So if you relate it, however it would be easiest for y'all to hear the information, you relay it that way, and that's what everybody else is going to hear.
17: And, of course, there's a technological impact to all this, too. I mean, not too long ago, we didn't have ADS-B. I was flying when LORAN was actually a big thing, and then, you know, that migrated to GPS and now ADS-B. Has that really been a game changer for this relationship?
18: Oh, I love ADS-B. You know how awesome it is to just go, oh, that's that guy out there, and just I can give a call in the blind for those who don't want to get the flight following, or if sometimes we talk too fast, sometimes y'all talk too fast, and I'll just catch a couple of the numbers. I can click that and get that full call sign quick and easy.
19: Yep.
20: I'm glad to hear that.
17: Hearback, readback issues. I've been in the training environment for a long time, and we talk about hearback, readback issues. Some people have the feeling, I think, that they have to say every word that you said to them with the punctuation marks included precisely. What do you really care about in a clearance? What, is it read back the numbers, those sorts of things? Is that what we're looking for?
19: Well, whenever it's a clearance, yeah, usually I would like to hear the whole clearance to make sure it's all there if you're getting an IFR clearance. Once you're in the air and you're flying, we want to hear whenever you have the right altitude. Mm-hmm. We're looking for that. If you're on the ground getting ready to depart, making sure that you have your hold short instructions, those are mandatory, so we want to make it. You might hear air traffic control say 3 or 4 times, hold short of any particular runway, because we need to hear that readback.
17: You need to hear that.
19: Because if we're giving a hold short instruction, there's a reason there's probably aircraft that's landing. So we need to make sure that we get those. And lastly, is any runway assignments or any control instructions.
17: Speaking of ground operations, I mean, you can have situational awareness problems on the ground just as easily as you can in the air. I mean, I've taxied in O'Hare before. I know what that's like. What are the capabilities of TRACONs? Do they all of them have the ability to see the traffic on the ground on their scopes?
19: No, on the ground, we're not going to see aircraft, not in the TRACON. Working at an up-down, there are some facilities that have a ground radar for the tower. Yeah, for the TRACON, that we're not going to know that you're, you know, anything that's going on there.
17: Okay, so it's really a tower function.
19: Yeah, it is a tower function. Yeah,
17: okay.
20: I was kind of interested in when someone's calling up, and can you tell that they may not be able to kind of figure out or they're overwhelmed?
18: Absolutely. Yeah. We pick up on that. I think we're really good at picking up on that. And something just to continue with what you were talking about, situational awareness on the ground and things we need to improve on is when we talk about safe, orderly, and expeditious. Sometimes the safest thing is to slow down. Get your bearings, ask, say again, and trust but verify.
19: Sure.
18: I love telling my pilots, trust but verify, and my trainees, my controllers, because that's what we do. And in order so that there's not that wrong surface landing or you don't turn on the wrong runway or the wrong taxiway, take a minute and make sure that you've gotten everything you need.
20: One of the things that Paul and I have worked together in the training environment quite a bit, and one of the things we always say, build time. And I think pilots sometimes feel like there is no slowing down because you've asked them to do this or that. How can you assure us?
18: So are you asking like what can you do for
20: it's okay to ask for more time?
18: Yes. So this, we talked about this week in our classes. Stand by. If a pilot asks a controller to stand by, that makes everybody take a pause. That's a great word to use, or say again, just that easily.
17: And sometimes I've had controllers say stand by to me because I think I'm the only one out in the sky, right?
20: Yeah.
17: So, yeah, of course, every pilot
20: it's my
17: thinks
20: sky.
17: That. Yeah, of course. What about your own recurrent training? Is it, what's the frequency for recurrent training for controllers?
19: Oh, we do training We do lots of recurrent training throughout, like in-house in our individual facilities on areas that we identify. And then we also have recurrent training that is done twice annually. So we have recurrent training.
0: So that's regulatory, I suppose.
19: Oh, well, we're going to be doing it with FA at least twice a year.
0: Yeah.
20: And a certain, I found that certain facilities are once again having outreach and tours again.
18: Yes, and now it's awesome that we're getting back to that. Yeah. Yes.
20: And so there's chances just to kind of commiserate with the controllers.
18: So everybody listening, go visit your air traffic control towers. We want to see you. Let's put some faces to those voices.
0: And there's also employment opportunities, I know.
19: Mm-hmm. Yep.
0: Because you're trying to cover the shortage of controllers.
18: Yep, should be some hirings going on, hopefully soon.
20: And to stop in and see the National Air Traffic Controllers Association, the people and the professionals that work there, where are you at in the field?
19: We're right under the tower, so if you just look for the tower, you can see it pretty remote anywhere.
20: It's one of the easiest wayfinding.
19: Yes. Yep.
20: Well, Tara, I hope that you win the flare contest.
18: So do I.
20: And when is that? Concluding on Sunday?
18: Yes, sir.
20: Okay, there's going to be some sort of pageant to see who is the winner. Our guests have been Tara Zack and Jacob Elmer. They are both air traffic controllers talking about situational awareness in controlled airspace. Paul? It's been great working with you this year.
0: You as well, Fareed. We'll look forward to doing it next year.
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25: Here we are on Attitude Adjustment. I am Amy Labota, your host. I have with me here today my co-host, Jeb Burnside, with the Aviation Safety Magazine. Jeb, thank you so much for taking the time to come in.
26: Oh, my pleasure, Amy. Always
25: Jeb
26: a pleasure to sit down and chat.
25: Jeb didn't expect to spend Air Venture 2017 as an EAA radio volunteer, but we are so appreciative of the time that he has put into it.
26: It's my pleasure.
25: And who do we have here with us this afternoon? Looks like we've got WITIC. Now, that's the Weather Technology in the Cockpit program that's been going on. It is a joint program with Purdue University and the FAA. We have Mary Johnson, an associate professor with Purdue University, and also Ian Johnson, no relation, who is the engineer, psychologist, and human factors lead for the FAA on the project, as well as project consultant Mel Futrell. Thank you so much for coming to our show today.
27: You're welcome.
25: Ah, terrific. Now, you guys have been working on some really exciting technology that is actually a study of how people are processing the technology we have today in the cockpit. Mary, tell me a little bit about the program.
28: Well, what we're showing here at AirVenture is the WILD, and it is our weather information latency display. So we want people to come over and fly wild with us.
25: You guys are great with the acronyms. I love it.
28: We just love that kind of stuff. Yeah. And so what it does is we have a simulator set up over in the Pilot Proficiency Center and also over in the Federal Pavilion. And what we have is you have a regular simulator, and you can pull up your multifunction display. But in this case, the weather out the window is live, but the weather on your multifunction multifunction display is actually delayed, like it would be in the cockpit in real life.
26: And up to 20 minutes.
28: Well, we can go as far as you want. Mm-hmm. I mean, you want an hour.
26: No thanks.
28: Yeah, it can actually be delayed more than 20 minutes. So,
26: is there a nominal value that you start the system with?
28: Well, we run this one at 15 minutes. It's just because sometimes it's 10 minutes, sometimes it's 20, you know, but most people would just figure on 20 minutes. And so the weather, unlike any other simulator that we've seen, the weather in a typical simulator is actually synchronized to be the weather on your display is the same as the weather out the window. But in this particular one, we've developed in such a way that you can see that the weather is actually different out the window versus on your multifunction display. And we're using real weather data from real fatal accidents.
2: That's fascinating. Yeah. That's fascinating. Now, from a human factors perspective, what's the FAA looking for, Ian?
3: So the weather technology in the cockpit, basically we're trying to evaluate the weather products that are out there today to ensure that they meet the requirements for the human to look at or the pilots to look at. We're looking at the rendering of those products, whether they're intuitive or not. And the reason why we're doing this is because we looked at accident data that came out of the NTSB, and there are several accidents that resulted either by probable cause of pilots misinterpreting weather information. And so basically the WITIC program would be looking at coming out with minimum requirements. So if pilots are using weather information, here are the minimum requirements that vendors need to actually use to manufacture, build these products. So what the Pegasus group is doing is a subset of that. That's one of the research projects that they've been tasked to do. And why they're doing that? Because most pilots are not cognizant right now of the latency that exists within weather products.
2: I agree with you. I have found as a flight instructor that pilots think that what they see on the screen is what's happening in real time. Now, Pegasus has been gone on for a couple of years, isn't it? What exactly is it?
28: Well, I can probably better answer that one.
2: Thank you, Mary.
28: Oh, yeah, no problem. So we've been going on for 5 years, and we're very happy about this. It's an FAA Center of Excellence for General Aviation Research. Now, we call it Pegasus, P-E-G-A-S-A-S, and you can find us at pegasus.aero. But what we are is we work with the FAA to improve general aviation safety, accessibility, and sustainability. And we do a lot of research with the FAA and our industry partners and a large number of university partners as well.
26: The NTSB a couple of years ago identified latency as an issue in several fatal accidents. You've been building on that finding basically since then. What have you discovered as part of your research so far?
3: So far what we've found, too many of our research projects, we do a lot of research at a FAA Technical Center at Atlantic City where we have a bunch of simulators and we work in concert with the Pegasus group. And what we've found is that pilots lack the weather knowledge that they need to actually know the difference between certain weather phenomena. And so we need to do a better job in terms of training pilots. And Mary can explain some more of the things that we actually...
26: Well, when you say weather phenomenon, in thinking about in-cockpit technology, one might automatically presume we're talking about next-gen weather. Weather radar data. What other forms of data in the cockpit are we thinking about here?
3: Well, you can have a composite item of NEXRED or you can have separate products. It depends on what you subscribe for. Okay, so depends on your subscription, that's exactly what you get. But pilots do not know to interpret a lot of that information that they're getting. There's a lot of information out there. Maybe there's too much of information out there and pilots are not using it the right way.
26: I think the simple understanding that there is latency involved, that it's not a real-time presentation, is the biggest hurdle you might have.
3: Yes.
28: And that's really, Jeb, why we decided to build this demonstrator. It's because we saw that pilots intuitively knew that the weather was not the same because they could look out the window. And they also recognized that they'd been trained. It's 2 to 10 minutes late.
26: If they'd been trained that way.
28: And if they have, or they read it on a sticker on a product. But what they did when we actually ran them in simulator studies was not behave that way. And so one thing we also saw was that there was no simulator out there for GA that had that latency in it. So we built the simulator so that it's really a demonstrator. We're using off-the-shelf products to put this together. But what we want to have happen is that the simulator companies decide to also include this as a feature in their sims. And that's really an important way because we don't really build products. What we do is we build the technology and we show it and we get them excited about it. But we want our industry partners in general aviation safety to do is to develop this further so it gets actually out there for everybody to use.
3: And from the FAA standpoint, we really don't want to come up with a regulation that states that you have to do this. So it's more guidance. And hence the reason we try to incorporate our industry partners through the Pegasus Group, because we feel that if industry is involved in what we're doing, and that, you know, they'll be apt to actually use that information or adapt it to their products.
2: And group is the key word here, because we're talking with Mary from Purdue, but there are actually quite a few universities involved in this project.
28: Right, and over the 4 years that we've been doing WITIC, we've even had more. But currently, we have Western Michigan University up in Michigan, of course. And then we also have Ohio State and us, Purdue, from Indiana. And what we're doing together is this wild portion. But we also have other parts of WITIC that we work on.
2: I've actually seen the wild simulator, and I found it fascinating from a flight instructor's perspective, because you talk about it, but actually putting somebody in there and beginning to ask them questions and slowing things down and saying, yeah, you see that, but look outside. What's really happening? Mm-hmm. That's fascinating.
4: Yeah, and that's one of the big things about being in the pilot proficiency center this year, because the last few times we've been at various places on the field, and it has been mostly a demonstrator, but being a part of that, we're able to incorporate it with some of the other scenarios in there, get CFI feedback, and you know, we've been doing a lot of that so far this week, is running a lot of the CFIs.
26: So you can dial the latency, you can change the latency pretty much in real time?
28: No, you cannot.
26: Oh, okay.
28: Yeah, I mean, we would like to have that feature, but no, we cannot do that in real time. This is basically when in development land, this would be a breadboard.
26: Okay. Gotcha.
28: So what it is we can show what you can do, and we can have pilots, CFIs, manufacturers explore the power and decide whether or not they want this in their product.
4: And have the discussion with us about how they're using that and what we need to look at and how it's coming across to the public.
2: We're talking with Mary Johnson, Associate Professor at Purdue University, and Ian Johnson, Engineer Psychologist and Human Factors Lead for the FAA, as well as Mel Futrell, Project Consultant on the WITIC and the WILD projects, part of the Pegasus Group. I mean, this is some serious acronyms. And you are here at Air Venture 2017. Where can people find you again?
28: So we are over at Four Corners in the Pilot Proficiency Center.
2: That's right in the middle of everything. Four Corners
26: exactly.
2: Is awesome.
4: Right across from the Member Center.
2: Right across from the Member Center. That is really exciting. And you're here for the entire week, correct?
28: We are here through Saturday. Ian Johnson's over in the
3: Federal Pavilion.
2: Mm-hmm. Okay.
3: So we also have a wild simulator over there. So,
26: good.
3: You know, most people, if they're in that area, they can come over there and fly the simulator.
2: Oh, that's terrific. Well, I know that flying simulators is one of the more popular aspects of walking around the field. If you're not watching the air show, you want to be flying the simulator. So I can't thank you enough for being on the show today. Mary, you got one more thing
28: I've got one more thing. I want to give a shout out to one of our industry partners, Frasca.
2: Ah, terrific.
28: And
2: yes.
28: They've worked with us on this for 3 or 4 years. And they also have one of their simulators here today. And we encourage everyone to go and see what they've got too.
2: Terrific. We'll do that. Go see Frasca and go see Wild in any one of two places. We'll be right back with Attitude Adjustment.
5: Well, I'm Fast Eddie.
1: And I'm Digital Dave.
5: Here I'm listening to EAA Radio here, Hot Start this morning. And hopefully with us we have Chad Bally. Good morning.
6: Good morning, guys.
1: How are you doing?
6: I'm doing pretty good. How about you?
1: Great. We're doing great. Well, we've talked with you in the past years, and now we can go, it flies. She flies. And she's here.
6: It does fly, and it did make it there this year. Nancy got in Sunday for this.
1: For those of you who are not familiar, Chad has probably built one of the most unusual home-built aircraft ever flown. A scaled-down... Go ahead.
6: On 96.9 The Fox. Grant probably built the most amazing airplane.
1: Oh, okay. Well, yeah, it's definitely not one. Debates. Did you ever think you would get to this point? I mean, it must have seemed like such a long road.
6: It took them a while. I think we're

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1: So how far along are you with the flight test program on this aircraft? Have you gotten through the 40-hour FAA requirement yet?
2: Yep, they're just over the 40 hours as of June 24th.
3: So you're released to go fly pretty much anywhere.
2: Yep, you can leave home base now, and it's been a couple
3: It must draw a crowd wherever it lands.
2: It does. We get invited to a lot of different places. Albert spots you in a pinch and helps
3: you
2: grow your
3: money in the long run. Right, you got to pick and choose. What a dilemma.
1: Yeah, you're swamped and you don't know how to handle it all. Were there any surprises with the airplane? Pleasant or unpleasant?
2: There's always always some surprises. I know back in June, one engine they were struggling with, they had all spark issues. So troubleshooting on that took a little longer, longer than they wanted to. But they got it sorted out and got it back up there.
3: Thank God for that, because I want to go see this thing.
1: Yeah, me too. Now, here's an interesting part. This is a multi-engine aircraft. Who did the test flights on it?
2: We have a friend of the builder, Macy's, can deliver. Don't miss the final day of Macy's July 4th sale. 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
3: Exclusions apply. Wow. I hope you got some good in-flight video.
2: We don't have too many in-flight videos going on right now. Between the builder and the pilot, they just been focused on getting that 40 on it. And
3: right.
2: We did have a good friend of ours in the aviation community popped in and did some really nice photos for us back in, I believe it was May or June. So now that it's made on stock, got a 40 on it, canopy is down and it's running well, now we can start probably doing a little more of the display thing.
3: Yeah, I imagine you're going to be on the cover of Sport Aviation. Just a question of which issue.
2: It would be nice. I know we made it a couple times. I know you guys did a great little video and everything not too long ago. We've featured on our Facebook and back then.
1: Are you going to be flying at Oshkosh this year, or are you strictly static display?
2: I'm honestly not sure on what's going on with that. You can pay attention to our Facebook and our webpage, and as we're doing any type of lights and stuff, we'll be letting everybody know via the social media.
3: I never asked this question. Are you a pilot? Have you flown it?
2: I have not flown it, no.
3: You're planning to, though?
2: No, I won't be flying it.
3: Oh, it seems like kind of a letdown, isn't it?
2: No, not really. We'll let the grown-ups play with that stuff.
1: Well, I'm sure you're going to get a backseat ride in it, at least one.
2: Well, if I sat in the backseat of that, I'd be sitting on the tail because there's only the one seat.
3: That's right. It's a one single place.
1: I thought it was I thought she was a two place. Okay, my bad.
2: Originally, it was, that was the thought, was to set it up as a tandem, and it didn't happen. It just became a space issue.
3: Yeah. Well, when you scale everything down, you still got all that other systems and stuff you got to squeeze in it.
2: Yep.
1: Well, so now that you've completed this airplane, what's your next replica going to be? Are you talking about maybe doing a B-29?
3: That would be a two-place.
2: He's done. He said this was the last one.
1: He's retired then.
2: Well, he's retiring.
3: Well, I don't know how many airplanes he's built, but he sure took on quite a challenge when he decided on that one.
2: This one makes four or five.
3: Wow.
1: Okay, so he's got a lot of experience with home-built aircraft then, but did he design it, or did he farm some of the design work out and he just fabricated it?
2: No, this is 100% him.
3: Wow. Yeah, it's safe to say this is his first four-engine.
1: Yeah.
2: Yeah.
1: Well, not many people are building multi-engine home-built aircrafts. They're not real popular.
2: It's pretty much 99% of the parts were, all built at his shop, minus a few things like the gear and everything. Everything else was, manufactured right there.
3: Wow. So at least you know where to go for spare parts.
2: Right back to the dealer.
1: Yeah. Right back to the dealer, yeah. That's still an amazing feat. How's the fuel burn on this? How much gas are you guys going through?
2: Now they're going through about 16 gallons.

0: gallons an hour.
1: Well, that's
2: 16
1: not bad.
2: 16 gallons an hour? That's not bad at all.
1: What kind of cruise speed are you seeing?
0: I was seeing about 90.
1: Okay.
2: 90. All right, so basically you're talking Cessna speeds.
1: So you better watch out for any scaled-down German fighters, though. They'll be able to catch you.
0: Absolutely, right?
1: Yeah.
2: Has anybody talked about building a, you know, say a miniaturized P-51 and flying formation with you guys?
1: There you go.
0: Yeah, that would be nice. I don't know if... Boy, a mini
1: P-51
0: at the same scale for that would probably end up having to be like a water
1: speed. Yeah, exactly. It'd be a little, you'd have to get a four-year-old to fly it.
2: Hey, the way kids are these days, you might be able to get a four-year-old
1: exactly,
2: to fly it.
1: Exactly.
2: Well, it really sounds just incredible to take 20 years to build this tiny B-17.
1: Now, here's the question. Did they park him in home-built parking or in Warbirds?
0: In my understanding, he's over at the Warbirds, over by the Boeing platform.
1: Okay.
2: Well, we'll have to go over there and take a look at it.
1: Definitely.
0: Everybody
1: definitely.
0: Take a walk down, take a look, and there'll be somebody there with the bird.
1: I wonder if they're going to park him next to a real B-17, just for comparison.
0: Well, if you take a peek, actually, you guys, the DAA did post, and we reposted a little bit of it Sunday when they got in. That's a nice shot for a little old man.
1: Okay, yeah, there's actually a photo right on the AirVenture today.
0: Yep.
2: Yeah. Little brother and big brother, B-17, side by side. The scaling is amazing. It really does look like a tiny little B-17 shrunk down in a wash.
1: I'm glad to see that you put three-blade props on it. I mean, because with the smaller engines, I would think it'd be difficult to find a three-blader that the engine could handle.
0: Those were custom-made out of Canada for the project.
1: Wow. I hope you got five.
0: Those are actually proper scaled down 1/3 D-17 pop.
1: Fully functional with pitch control?
0: With pitch control, everything.
1: Wow.
2: That's a feat of engineering.
1: Yeah. Yeah. So it's a complicated little cockpit, you know, all them throttles and prop controls.
2: Speaking
0: of... They're fixed pitch, guys.
2: Oh, okay. Well, you know, speaking of... cockpit, it's got to be kind of tight in there.
0: A little bit. You got the bare basics in there.
1: No air conditioning, huh?
0: No AC. There wasn't room for that one. I think you just a little slider in the window, though, so you can open that to air.
1: There you go.
2: That would be good. You would need it on a hot summer day for sure. So now that you've got her flying and you're going around to various and sundry air shows, do you see following this airplane around for quite a while, or are you going to just do the air show circuit and then just kind of retire out of it?
0: You know, it's up in the air with what's going on after Oshkosh with the plane. So we'll have to see here in the near future.
1: Well, I hope we get to see it fly.
2: I do, too. I'd like to see that.
0: Well, like I said, as you know, if we're invited to fly while it's there, we'll keep everybody posted.
1: All right.
2: That would be good. I'm sure there's a lot of interest in watching the Bally Bomber fly.
1: Yep. I imagine it's drawing quite a crowd. It'll probably... Go ahead.
0: Unfortunately, I'm not there. I still got my go-forward of broadcast this year, but from what I'm hearing, it's got quite cool draw.
1: Oh, it'll probably get a Trampled Grass Award.
2: Yeah, more than likely.
1: Well, anyway, Chad... good luck with this thing, with the machine. I'm glad you brought it here. I can't wait to see it and see it fly. I can't wait to hear it. I know that sounds weird, but I want to hear what this thing sounds like. And thanks for joining us here at EAA Radio.
2: Yeah, and good luck with the project. By all means, you know, have fun with it. You guys put a lot of work and effort into this. Take her out and enjoy her.
1: Yeah, buzz the tower. All right.
0: Thank
1: you. Yep.
2: Take care.
1: This is Digital Dave.
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4: Wow. Welcome to EA Radio. I'm Wireless Mike, and with us is Paul Prydecker.
3: Paul Prydecker, it's nice to see you again, Mike.
4: And in this segment, we are joined with Candy Bernsketter, Becky Ludi, and Lauren Hartline, and all wonderful people from Women in Aviation. And they've been very busy trying to persuade some people in Washington of how the best way to do aviation is. How did that go for you?
5: I like the way you said that. So we were on the FAA Women in Aviation Advisory Board. Our work was between 2020 and 2022. And what we were looking at is, were there barriers in aviation that kind of kept women out of all aspects of aviation, not just piloting and air traffic control? Well, I think the FAA lists, 54 different jobs in aviation. Think of airport managers and engineers. And we, all 30 women from different aspects of aviation, I represented the Airline Pilots Association, and we got in smaller groups and went through and discussed what the barriers were. We made recommendations to the industry, to the FAA, and to Congress.
3: And I'm assuming in a project like this, you need input from the stakeholders. So, Lauren, I mean, who did you work with to get more input to make and informed decisions?
6: Absolutely. We were privileged to work with, so Candy, Becky, and I were all on the board, and we were privileged to work with 27 other women on the board, which was created by Congress. But we also consulted with as many folks from the community as we could. We had individuals reach out to members of the board, worked with Women in Aviation and all kinds of organizations to develop both our analysis of the barriers and to issue the solutions and the call to action.
3: So when you came in, you were discussing about how many of your recommendations actually made it into the reauthorization. What would you say were the top three that you were driving for?
7: Yeah, great question. And it's hard to pick your favorites, you know, because it's kind of like asking me what's my favorite airplane, the RV-7 or the RV-10, or which is my favorite kit. Equally tough question. Yeah. Out of the 55, the ones that we were really excited about that got on the reauthorization were, for example, the Women in Aviation Commission going on. So our board work ended, so let's keep it going so that we can, you know, keep the conversation going. That's in the bill. And one that I think is really relevant for what we're doing here today at Oshkosh is youth outreach.
3: Oh,
7: so,
3: sure.
7: You know, funding through things like workforce development grants, that funding level got increased significantly as part of our recommendation and part of our work for lobbying the Hill. And boy, I mean, you can't find a better example of youth outreach, for especially for young women, than the women in green shirts, you know, all over Oshkosh today with Girl Venture, Young Eagles, you know, all of the programs that EAA does. So,
3: and we've talked about, you know, this before in other venues and things, but if you're going to engage and get the interest started, it's got to be young.
6: Yeah.
3: College, by the time we're in college, we're kind of behind the curve, right?
6: Absolutely.
3: And for ALPA, I know you have the ACE program. Is that part of this?
5: Yeah, ALPA has aviation career education clubs at over a dozen universities have aviation programs. But we also do outreach to different school groups and different ages. Any ALPA pilot can be a speaker at a career day or go to school. But I think the studies have shown that kids really pique the interest between what, second and fifth grade. And that's when we need to get in front of them. You're right. It's not the college years, even the high school years, though nothing's going to stop us from talking to those kids. But really, we want to get in front of kids younger and younger. And all of our recommendations to the industry, the FAA, and Congress are benefiting all of aviation and all people. It's not just benefiting women. So increased funding benefits everybody, for example. So.
3: What was one of your recommendations dealing with how do we get family-friendly scheduling, you know, domicile assignments, leave, yeah. All of that was part of this as well?
6: That absolutely was. That was one of the main barriers that was identified.
3: Yeah.
6: And as Candy just mentioned, that's not just a barrier to women. That's a barrier for everyone in the industry. And so addressing it will absolutely help to get more women, more talent into the industry and make a better environment for all of us.
4: Is that one of those things that actually made it into some of the reauthorization, or is that one of the ones left on the cutting floor?
7: That one really, when you start talking about scheduling specifically, we were tasked to give recommendations to the FAA. We took a bigger bite, and we did, shockingly, I know. So we did target some recommendations to industry and to others. So that one really was beyond the scope of the FAA reauthorization, but that was really telling industry, you know, if you want to maintain the workforce of the future, you're going to have to tap into more than half the available market. And we know that 5% of airline pilots are women. Only 3% of maintenance technicians are women. So we have to create a better working environment, as you just mentioned, and address some of those issues. Everything from family leave for men and women, both, to scheduling and addressing some of those other balance issues.
8: So you mentioned that one of the recommendations was to keep this going. So what's the next step?
6: Well, the Reauthorization Act included the creation of a standing committee that we hope will be given the task to oversee the implementation of our recommendations and also assess whether there's a course correction needed in the things we believe we made the right recommendations, but we want to see the work live on and be faithful to the data on how to improve the workforce.
4: And obviously there were some things that were not accepted in the reauthorization bill. What's your favorite things that didn't get accepted that I'm sure with your continued work you're going to be pushing for?
7: Boy, that's a good question. I'm trying to think
9: we have more.
7: What's not on the table. I really think extending family leave is a big one. I think having it mandated through the legal channels is probably the best way to make that happen. But still, in the United States, we're a little bit behind on paid family leave for, again, both men and women. So I think that would be one.
9: When we talk about outreach to the younger people, certainly there's a mechanism to talk about flying, but is there a mechanism to talk about what the day in the life of a pilot is like, if that's their chosen career, and, you know, what does that mean?
6: Well, if you're here at AirVenture, you can come to the Alpha Tent number 329 on Boeing Plaza, 11 a.m. every day, day in the life of an airline pilot. We're going to be giving that presentation from our education chair, Justin DeHaan. But we also do take that one on the road. The last 6-7 years, I've led a family panel at Women in Aviation and other expos. I'm doing one at OBAP, or one of my committee members is doing it at OBAP as well, the Organization of Black Aerospace Professionals conference in August. It's a family panel of both moms and dads and in the aviation industry and how they do that family life balance. And we went from doing a couple of moms to adding dads because men were in the audience and men had these questions as well. We had married couples and we then broadened it out. We've added CEOs and aviation maintenance technicians along with pilots because not everyone in the room is always a pilot. So we wanted everyone to know how aviation can change and adapt, and you can make it happen, but how you can also go back to your companies and your unions if you have one and recommend changes.
10: That's a key point Candy made there at the end. I think we also want to make sure that it's very visible to folks. What's the job of an aviation chemist look like? What's the job of an aviation psychiatrist look like? There are so many cool careers in this industry, and you all get to be part of this incredible aviation community. And we need to get the word out that there is a role for you in whatever you're interested in.
9: Well, I was on a call with a group, similar sort of topic, but it was how do we engage people and get them into aviation? And this individual said, if your interest and passion is interior design, then go design the interior of airplanes, and there'll be a place for you to go. So you just have to think a little bit outside the box and get people to realize that aviation encompasses so much.
6: You are spot on, Mike. My cousin's son is a student at Arizona State, and he's a very, very talented artist. And I talked to him about aviation. He didn't want to be a pilot, but you know what he's studying at ASU? Industrial engineering.
9: Yeah.
6: Which is basically being an artist.
9: And we need all
6: fantastic.
9: That.
6: Fantastic, yeah.
9: Yeah. I mean, the pilot stuff is easy.
7: Yeah, but don't let that word go. Don't tell anybody.
11: It's a little fun, too.
9: It is fun. Yeah, of course it is.
4: So you've got some next steps, and is it the same people who are going to be continuing on this aviation board, or you have new, fun, fresh faces coming in, or is that all to be determined?
7: To be determined. So the idea is they're going to set this up in, within the next several months, and they'll continue that work on. And, you know, hopefully we'll continue to move the needle and just introduce more youth and more young women into aviation.
4: And if this is somebody's who, you know, if somebody's interested in like, oh, I would like to be a part of that. I have some ideas I'd like to share with you. Who can they contact? Who can they reach out to? Where can they find you?
7: They can find me personally at Embry-Riddle. I'm a professor at Embry-Riddle Aeronautical University. But there's not really a contact yet that's established for the committee, but I would keep an eye on and search for the Bessie Coleman Women in Aviation Committee. And when that is announced, it'll probably look like an open call that people can, women and women, can apply for to be part of that selection process. But, you know,
9: it's like a lot of the, it's like a lot of the industry groups that, you know, there is a announcement about it. There's a selection process.
7: Exactly.
9: And
7: vetting and
9: kind
7: all
9: of
7: those
9: onboarding
7: things.
9: And, right. You know, that whole thing. So
7: right.
9: This is great.
4: Do you know how big that group is going to be?
7: There is. It's designated in the legislation that they have a minimum count. I can't remember the exact number. I think it's around 18 to 20. And they did it that way, which is great because they pull people from all different aspects of aviation. We, you know, there's so much innovation happening. There's so much change. We want to get the voices from all across in aviation, you know, to be a part of the conversation.
4: Well, we really appreciate all the hard work you're doing and look, all the improvements you're trying to get the Congress people to finally accept, and it's fantastic what you're doing. So
9: it's
4: thank you
9: a,
4: for your
9: It's a success
4: advocacy.
9: Story, isn't
4: yes.
9: it?
4: Yes.
9: It really is.
7: It really is. It's starting to move. The numbers are increasing. We're getting there.
4: Excellent. Well, we have been talking with Lauren Hartline, Dr. I missed that before, sorry. Becky Ludi and Candy Burn.
9: Scatter.
10: You can just
4: right.
10: say B12.
4: B12. All right. And you're listening to EAA Radio.
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11: Our next guest is Daryl Fisher. And Daryl is the founder and president of the Ageless Aviation Dreams Foundation. Actually, you and your wife, Carol, founded the,
12: That's right.
11: the group in 2011. Tell us a little bit about your background in aviation and how you started the foundation.
12: Well, I'm very, very fortunate because I'm a third generation pilot. And my grandfather and grandmother were both pilots. And in 1946, my grandfather bought his first Stearman. We actually have that Stearman right now. It's up in Maryland. And we're giving green flags with it up in the Northeast right now. But so I was born into aviation. And my father's a pilot. 2011, he had his Stearman rebuilt in Mississippi by Pete Jones at Air Repair. He called me that winter and said, hey, will you go to, from Oregon, will you go to Mississippi, pick up the Stearman up and we'll fly back to Oregon and, you know, in March and April, have a good time. I mean, his father-son barnstorming, right. Yep. I mean, it doesn't get any better than that, right? So I'm in the senior living business. I got to thinking, we're going to have to make 20 gas stops. From Mississippi right. to Oregon, right?
11: Yeah.
12: Why don't we stop and take some veterans that live in nursing homes and assisted living centers at those gas stops? Why don't we give them a flight? 96, and I kind of set this all up and I didn't tell my dad. And at the time, you know, he was footing the bill for the whole thing. So I said, look, Dad, I said, there's this little issue that I've arranged. Are you okay with it? And he says, that's fantastic. So March 29, 2011, in Oxford, Mississippi, we gave Hugh Newton, who was a World War II veteran, the first dream flight. And next month, we'll pass 4,000 dream flights.
11: That's awesome. So this is simply going out with the Stearman and looking, having veterans sign up and go for a flight.
12: It's really simple. Our mission is to give back to those that have given. And that generation has given us so much in terms of freedoms and sacrifice. Now they're in a nursing home, they're in an assisted living center, and things aren't going great for them. We come along with a biplane, and at 90, today we're giving Michael, who's a 93-year-old World War II veteran, a flight. He didn't think he'd fly again.
11: Right.
12: Now he's going to fly in a World War II biplane at 93. And it's a thrill. I mean, it's an amazing thrill.
11: And this is all just an idea that just kind of popped into your head and is now continuing to blossom and grow.
12: When we gave that first flight, it was just having fun with my dad.
11: Right.
12: And Hugh Newton's wife came up to me after the flight, and she put her hand on my shoulder, and she says, "You have no idea what you've just done for my husband." We get up from the hotel the next morning, and the paper was out front, and we're on the front page. Hugh's on the front page of the paper.
11: Right.
12: And my dad and I look at each other, and we say, "That was crazy. We'd never experienced anything like that." And so we gave 25 flights on the way back to Oregon, and I call my wife every night. And I tell her the stories, and she Googled the newspaper and television coverage, and I just say, "This is crazy. I can't believe it. It's just so rich." And when I got back, she said, we got to keep doing this. So she said, "I'll form the nonprofit, and you got to make me a promise. No money, no flying." So
11: there you go.
12: So we gave 50 flights the first year, and it just blossomed. I mean, it'll be 102 flights the next year. This year we'll give about 700 dream flights, and it's just sort of organically grown.
11: Right.
12: I'd love to say that it was this business plan and this wonderful thing I'd always imagined doing, but it didn't work that way.
11: Sometimes things in aviation just work their own magic.
12: Yeah, and now we have 4 airplanes,
11: right.
12: You know, and it's just been amazing.
11: We're talking with Darrell Fisher of the Ageless Aviation Dreams Foundation. They fly veterans around the country, and a very special airplane is here this week at AirVenture. And you mentioned the news coverage. I found out about the Spirit of Wisconsin's Dearman because you were giving rides at Stevens Point, I think, and I saw it on the local news, and I thought, "Well, that's great. I hope they're coming to Oshkosh." and part of the story was, "And they'll be at Oshkosh." Well, I know who we'll have to interview sometime during the week.
12: Cool.
11: But
12: cool.
11: Tell us about the Spirit of Wisconsin, because that airplane itself has a very special story.
12: Well, it's a little bit complicated. If we back up a little bit, Steve, our first donation was from Direct Supply out of Milwaukee, Wisconsin. So they were the first donor, and they've donated every year. So our roots kind of were connected to Wisconsin. So in 2016, I came through Stevens Point, and I gave a World War II veteran by the name of Eddie Lampkin a flight. Eddie was in a wheelchair, and I've since gotten to know his son, David, and Eddie basically had given up. He was done. We gave him a flight, and to this day, he's not in a wheelchair. It snapped him out of it, and his son, Dave, works for Century Insurance, and he was so moved by that, he got involved and started leading an effort to raise money to buy an airplane and call it the Spirit of Wisconsin. So they took 3 years. They raised $125,000, and that's the airplane. This is the last stop on our 8-city dedication tour of the Spirit of Wisconsin in Wisconsin.
11: It's amazing. And I'm sure seeing his dad snap out of that and come back to reality was just inspirational to him and his dad as well. To not only appreciate the flight, but to go beyond and create more of these experiences for other veterans.
12: Yeah.
11: Fantastic story. And then the Stearman itself is a little different. I understand it has a tank style engine instead of a regular 7-cylinder. It's got a 9-cylinder engine.
12: Yeah. It's got it's a Jacobs conversion that Pete Jones did. And so it looks kind of original, but it gives us a little more horsepower, a little more speed for, you know, traveling around the country, which we do with it.
11: Good. And you said you have 4 Stearman.
12: Right.
11: Right. Where are they all based?
12: Well, they're based wherever they happen to, we can get free hangar space,
11: okay.
12: And they happen to be giving dream flights. So we're, one of them's up in Maryland, and it'll be working next week up in Maryland and Pennsylvania. We've got one in Seattle that's going to be flying in the Seattle area in the next couple of weeks, and then down into Oregon. One's in Denver, and I'm going to take that and start working in Nevada here in the near future. And then this one's going to leave here and go down to Illinois and Michigan and Indiana and then up into Minneapolis.
11: So you're covering most of the United States with the airplane?
12: Well, yeah. I mean, we've flown in 41 states. And next week, I leave with an airplane. Somebody's loaned me an airplane, and I'm taking it to Alaska. And on August 5 and 6, I'll be flying in Anchorage and Wasilla, giving dream flights in Alaska.
11: Great. How do you select the pilots for the mission?
12: pilots have to come to us and they got to say, look, I want to do this. And then we've got a process. We're all volunteers.
11: Right.
12: So we're doing this because we love our veterans. And then we go through this process, and it takes a while. It's taken as much as a year and a half to get pilots up to speed, not only in flying the steerman, but it's about the dream flight experience.
13: Think you know your stuff.
12: There's a lot to that. This is not just a wham-bam ride. This is an experience. So we have a hat ceremony, which you'll see today, and posters, and you take pictures with family and grandkids and all that kind of stuff. So we got to slow down and make it an experience. So it's kind of, when pilots think about it, they think about just flying the steerman. And that's really, that's one component. The other component is that connection with the veteran, which is, to me, that's where the magic happens. And then this third part of it is kind of barnstorming, because you wind up and travel around the country and you don't know what the weather's doing or the mechanical or who you're going to meet or what you're going to find. And so there's that mysterious barnstorming part of it. And to me, it's just beautiful.
11: What will we see today with the flight?
12: You're going to see, we're going to load up about 1:30. Michael, who is a World War II veteran and a Korean War veteran. And his family, some of his family is going to be there. We're going to load him up. We're going to take, and I just got a little briefing here earlier. We're going to do about three patterns here with Michael. Come back and land, and we're going to unload in the Boeing Plaza.
13: And
12: show people what we do.
11: Excellent. We are so pleased that you're here, and hopefully you will be back for many years to come and continue the good work with the foundation. And put in a plug for one of your sponsors, for SportsLift.
12: Well, we're all volunteers, right? And we depend, there's not one person that's the really wealthy person that, you know, makes this all work. We have hundreds of donors. SportsLift is a very special donor because Gordon Logan, the CEO, flew C-130s in the Air Force. He called me. I got an email. I was sitting in Chicago 6 years ago. I got an email from them saying, hey, we see what you're doing with veterans. We like it. How can we help? So the character of that organization and the culture is very pro-veteran. They've been a wonderful partner. And I think, frankly, without them, this doesn't happen.
11: It's amazing. Daryl, thank you for joining us today. We'll look for the Spirit of Wisconsin to fly just before the air show today. And know that on board is very special cargo. And we'll actually talk more about that as the flight takes place. We're talking with Daryl Fisher. And that's going to wrap our show for today. Tomorrow, amazingly, tomorrow is Saturday, the last show of the year. This week has gone way too fast, but we're honored to spend some time with aviation legend Berger Tan tomorrow.
12: Oh, really?
11: Yeah. We'll also check in with Naughty McNaughton of the Canadian Snowbirds, and we'll wrap up our week's programming with our favorite guest on Saturday's executive director of the Seaplane Pilots Association, Steve McCaughey. That's all coming up tomorrow morning at 10 o'clock. But that will wrap today's show. From the stand, I'm Steve Buss, and this is EIA Radio.
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14: But now I'm speaking French.
15: This is Digital Dave, and I'm joined by
16: Sergeant Jacob Kazmierski
15: of the U.S. Army, and I'm standing in front of what looks like a giant model airplane, but it's...
16: This is the Shadow 200 unmanned aerial vehicle, used overseas for reconnaissance, surveillance, target acquisition.
15: Now, obviously the small size of this airplane leads you to be battlefield deployable very quickly?
16: Fairly quickly. Not immediate, but all our equipment packs into 8 trucks and 6 trailers. So we drive out in the field, we can assemble within 2 hours, and be ready to fly.
15: What's a typical mission profile for this aircraft look like?
16: It can fly for 6 hours. Away from where we're controlling it, it can fly for 125 kilometers, which is about 78 miles. It can go speeds from 65 knots to 110 knots. And the mission that it's actually participating in can depend on the day and who you're supporting. It can fly all the way from right off the ground to 15,000 feet up. So it also has high altitude packages for overseas, for in Afghanistan, for flying around the mountains, and it can get up to 20,000, but it's a carburetor adjustment to allow you to do that.
15: What kind of sensors do you carry on there? I mean, I'm assuming it's camera, gear, infrared, that kind of stuff?
16: The camera underneath it is it has electrical optical, which is regular daytime TV vision, infrared, which allow you to see heat signatures so you can see at night, and it also has the laser designator built into it. That way you can light up targets for laser-guided ammunition.
15: So it's not just surveillance. It's got a bit of teeth to it.
16: Yeah. Obviously, the troops that are getting sent overseas are the ones that all are trained on and use the laser designator more. In the States, we don't use it, but...
15: But yeah. You'd like to.
16: If the opportunity was there, it'd be some fun.
15: Now, are you a pilot? Are you one of the pilots that actually fly the machine?
16: Yes, I am the lead instructor for the state.
15: So you sit in a truck with a little control station and look at a TV?
16: Pretty much.
15: So finally, you can tell your mom, yes, all those video games paid off.
16: Yeah, it's taken a couple years, but it's finally at a point where we can use that.
15: So... Do you guys fly regularly scheduled, or do you come in when someone calls in and says, hey, I need some surveillance support?
16: Well, usually you get requests put out for you on missions. There's almost always going to be requests out for it. Everyone wants UAVs over them. Then you have someone that decides what mission you're going to be covering, and depending throughout the day, they can put you on different missions. You could be gathering intel on a building, and that could just be your mission for the day, and then as soon as there's troops in contact close to where you're at, you'll get dynamically retasked onto that. They'll say, hey, you guys are the closest ones nearby, there's people getting shot at 2 kilometers over from you, can you move over onto that target and let them know what's going on the ground?
15: What is an average day for you? I mean, you said the aircraft can endure for 6 hours, but how about the pilots?
16: They try to keep the pilot's flight time down, obviously, because it can get exhausting just sitting in there. Depending on the mission, you can fly for up to 12 hours in a day, but you can't sustain that rate for too many days before the pilots start to crash. So try to fly a pilot for about 8 hours in the day. They don't call us pilots, we're operators. You fly the plane, but since you're not in it, you're operating it. Yeah, it'll usually be about an 8 hour day of flight, little more, little less, depending on how things are going. If you have weather and the plane can't fly, you're not gonna do anything. But if there's a high value mission going on and you're tired, they're still going to tell you to keep the bird in the air because human lives are a lot more important than a piece of machinery.
15: That brings a question. When you're not flying, are you working on the aircraft? Are you part of the maintenance crew as well?
16: I am not part of a maintenance crew. Some of our people can do both. They can operate and work on the maintenance side, but we still help out with the maintenance, work on fueling, defueling, all our preventative maintenance checks, and we have different inspections, as all planes do, with our requirements on them.
15: Do you pre-flight the airplane as you would a full-size?
16: The pre-flight on this is actually a lot more intensive than pre-flight on a regular plane. I've been working on my private pilot, and I can get through pre-flights somewhat quick. With this, you actually can take your pre-flights anywhere from someone who moves fast, anywhere around a half an hour, to taking an hour, hour and a half to pre-flight the plane. The fact that you're not in it, the only way you can check if all your surfaces and all your different modes of flight are responding correctly is to check all those on the ground and have someone telling you what the plane's doing. So the pre-flight on this is ridiculously extensive, and you have to double check everything so that you know that nothing's going to go wrong what's in the air.
15: What about the flight training aspects at all? Is it as intense as a manned aircraft?
16: Flight training on it is 6 months of school in Arizona. We do not do any flight in an actual manned aircraft, but we still do the ground school portion of the private pilot, and you have to take the laser grade and pass that to be able to continue. After that, just like private pilots have their hour requirements flying their planes, we have the same hour requirements flying ours. Time's a little bit different, but before you're able to fly it by yourself without someone instructing you, you're usually going to have about 40 to 50 live flight hours and over 100 sim flight hours.
15: What about night flights? As far as you're concerned, same as day?
16: You're looking at a computer screen. Night flights are, it looks no different to you on the computer screen. The only difference is electrical optical vision on the camera is going to show up black because everything is dark.
15: Obviously, it's good weather flying only, though. You're not flying into rain. You're obviously not flying into heavy cloud cover.
16: We operate under regular VFR conditions, and there's no point in flying in clouds or flying in the rain because the whole point of having the plane up is to use a camera. If your camera can't see anything, why are you in the air?
15: Well, that's a good point. I didn't think of that one. It looks like it's got a very unconventional engine on the back of it there. What can you tell me about that?
16: That is a Wankel rotary engine. It's a single rotor, two-channel, 208cc, 38 horsepower engine. just like used on old snowmobiles and a couple old motorcycles.
15: The Wankels I know have a reputation for being quite noisy, and that seems to me to be a disadvantage in a battlefield situation.
16: On the ground, it is very noisy. Once we get about 5,000 feet up in the air, you're not going to hear it. So we have 10,000 feet of room to play after we're up in the air, where you're not going to hear us and you're not going to see us. It's also sometimes helpful that people can hear us, because if they know we're watching, they're not going to be doing the same stuff as if they think they're in the clear. So sometimes you can fly it low and use it as a deterrent, stop them from doing whatever they're doing.
15: Digging holes, planting things that shouldn't be there.
16: Yeah.
15: That kind of stuff. How long have you been doing this?
16: I've been doing this for about 3 years now.
15: And judging from the smile on your face, you love it almost as much as if you were in it.
16: It's not a bad field to be in. It's nice to be on the leading edge of something that's going to be a big future in aviation.
15: It's also nice to be able to walk away from the crash.
16: Yeah, not complaining about that either.
15: Now, you said you're getting your private pilot as well. Is that just something to do on the off time, or you figure you've got 80% of it already?
16: No, it's just a hobby of mine, something I want to do. I'd like to do it quicker, but it's kind of expensive, so.
15: Yeah, we all know that story. Now, you're saying they use these statesides for what? Just helping out police?
16: No, stateside, we only fly in restricted airspace or in an area where we have a certificate of authorization approved by the FAA. The whole point of flying at stateside is to keep your people current for when they're going overseas. You don't want someone to not fly for 2.5 years and then go overseas and fly a very expensive aircraft. You're going to have a lot of planes going down. We fly here mainly just to maintain all our minimum flying hour requirements, make sure that every 6 months we're flying 24 live flight hours and 8 sim flight hours, and that we're being evaluated annually and maintaining our upslip.
15: Well, that sounds like quite a comprehensive program. You feel personally that the future of aviation in the military is UAVs?
16: You can't really argue with the fact that a plane going down and no people being lost is a benefit. I don't think we're ever going to get away from having every plane be a UAV. Obviously, there's situations where having someone actually in the plane is very beneficial, but this is a growing field that's used more and more, and the fact that you're able to save human lives without risking other human lives is a very important factor.
15: Well, I thank you very much, and sounds like you're having a blast. I mean, you went into the Army to fly very sophisticated model airplanes. That's pretty cool.
16: Yeah, it's not the worst, and of course, myself as well as everyone else is very happy to be out here at AirVenture.
15: Is this your first AirVenture?
16: I was actually here last year. All the other people that are here with me, this is their first time here.
15: So it's fun to watch them when they go into aluminum overload looking at all these airplanes.
16: Yeah, obviously everyone chooses this because aviation's something they're interested in, so there's nothing better than AirVenture to check out aviation.
15: Very good. Thank you for joining us. This is Digital Dave, and you're listening to EAA Radio.
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17: Sitting in with me, essentially he's co-host at this point. He's co-hosting, you know, since I don't have Tommy here, and you've been here, a few times this week already.
18: You feel like family, brother.
17: Except for yesterday, which you had a valid reason for skipping out. It was teacher day.
18: It was teacher day, and holy cow, am I tired, and I am just still on cloud nine from this.
17: Right.
18: First of all, thank you, EAA, for giving us the opportunity to participate in teacher day. The new educational wing of EAA attached to the museum, absolutely gorgeous. The lower level where you can do pilot proficiency, the upper level for the youth. We were given the opportunity to come out and kind of share what flight test is, but more importantly, how flight test is used in the classroom and how teachers can use flight test to basically impact their kids through flight and use this to go through all the different grades, curriculums with one common theme. And also at the same time, have their parents back it up. Because the beautiful thing about this hobby and this lifestyle is it doesn't just end in the classroom. It actually goes home with you. The parents can recognize that passion, reinforce it. And next thing you know, mom, dad, grandma, grandpa are flying with them.
17: Right.
18: And the teachers just got on board in the biggest way. I was kind of misty walking here today, and I realized there is such power in simplicity. First thing we were doing when we were talking, I'm holding up these little foam board airplanes. Now, keep in mind, many people had no clue what flight test was. And we're holding up this foam and these profile aircraft. And you're like, this looks so non-produced. You know, it's not molded from China. What's going on here? And by the end of it, we had just a gaggle of teachers around. And the most special thing at the end, we said, hey, come out and see us at Pioneer Field between 7 and 8:15. We want you to see this in action and fly, and bring any kids you want. Okay, we had all these amazing aircraft over here on the one side of the runway, and there was a swarm around one little 19-inch two-motor model, and you just saw kids screaming and laughing, having fun. You saw parents flying. Man, it made me misty. It was absolutely incredible what you can do. You don't need to spend hundreds of dollars. You don't need to have expensive competitions. You don't need to do all that stuff. You literally just simply need to let someone put something together and see it take flight and inspire them through what they want.
17: So Josh Bixler with Flight Test talking to us about the experiences for Teacher Day yesterday.
18: So grateful.
17: And that's one of the aspects of what Flight Test does. You know, they have the curriculum and things like that, but it's not just, you know, we'll call it in classroom stuff, but also like community groups and community ed and those kind of scenarios too.
18: We started in a weird way. We started as a YouTube channel. So really this community that we serve and that we're part of is part of a real grassroots effort. And I really think that parallels a lot with what the early days of VAA was like, was just a bunch of people on a farm field with their love of ingenuity, creating flight and flying aircraft. That YouTube channel turned to people building models, and then as we moved forward, the whole world was of model aviation was not based around going to a club, joining a club. It was based on flying in your backyard or at a local park with your friends and family. And since that's grown, and also since so many laws and stuff have changed, we found a need to create what's 501c3 and a CBO called Flight Test Community Association, FTCA. And that was formed, I believe it's almost 4 years ago now. And that is where our education is also celebrated and pushed. It's where we advocate. I've been to Washington more times than I'd like, frankly. But there's such a special resource that we have with young and old alike, and that is the gift of flight. And it needs to be advocated for, it needs to be protected, and also we need to give our community a way to organize around that. There's a lot of key difference between the FTCA and other CBOs, and it's not a thing to carve out, it's a thing to complete.
17: It's interesting that you are, you know, yes, you started off as a YouTube channel, but have created this grassroots kind of movement of things within the RC and aviation community. And it seems like the need for you to be an advocate and those kind of things was something that was kind of thrust upon you.
18: It was a lot of necessity really quick.
17: And when there was some of the proposed rulemaking, you and I had this discussion. It's like, well, wait a minute, what is my role in this kind of situation? If you could talk for a moment about some of those advocacy efforts and some of the things that you have been needing to go to Washington to talk to people about.
18: Well, there is one of the biggest ones was when, I believe it's Rule 336 came down, the new congressional mandate. That turned everything on its head. And

And during that time, during the time of proposed rulemaking, there were many different avenues. And I don't want to even mince words. Some of them were pretty sinister, pretty destructive to not only the hobby, but to what people and educators and stuff would be able to do. So we went to Washington, and we really wanted to make sure that during this time, because Congress said to the FAA, you got to do this. And basically said, we're going to do this. And sometimes, you know, even

0: this would be a way for people to see if they navigate the status quo with new technology, but don't lock it down to one or the other. And the reason why is because if it went the wrong direction, people would be paying a monthly subscription to Verizon or AT&T for the right to private toilet airplanes. What would that do to a school? What would that do to people on the backyard flying? What would that do to this hobby? And ultimately, as you said so many graciously times, I'm gracious, it's the gateway to aviation. Mm-hmm. It would destroy it. I mean, we have young men and women that right now are struggling, saying that every penny they have because they want to build and fly. We're here to try to overcome those hurdles, whether it's I'm going to crash and I can't afford it.
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0: Yeah. Put in another layer of complexity that causes people not know if they're legally operating or not. We already have hundreds of thousands of pilots that are going to be short in the future. Don't get in the way of that. So that was one of the main things that we really had to tackle, was to try to communicate up and educate up. And I found myself in the office of Jim Merkel showing them these pictures of these kids and these programs that we're doing. It's like, this is what you're hurting. This is what you're going to take away if you continue on this path. I'm not trying to argue with you. I'm trying to educate you. And I believe that the community, along with our efforts, really made a huge change. And the amount of responses that were not just, this is stupid, I hate you,

0: Right. And as these things often are, you have a lot of different groups that claim to have, you know, the people.
1: Yeah.
0: I have air quotes here. You know, and we see this with the advocacy efforts. Sometimes you have EAA and AOPA,
1: yeah,
0: and, you know, NBA.

0: are all advocating regarding a particular policy, and they're not always in lockstep.
1: No.
0: And we see a lot of that at the RC level as well.
1: Yeah.
0: Depending on the groups, sometimes there's a reason for joining up with and teaming up with others, and there's sometimes when you need to be able to stake out your own ground. I think
1: that's beautifully said. And one thing that kind of breaks my heart, I think it's just human nature, is we are not owners of relationships; we're stewards of it. We don't want to ever betray that. And so, as we grow up, and we have a humongous following all across not only the country but the world, and then other CBOs have a similar status, but their demographic is different. Let's stop trying to argue against each other and understand, okay, we're different but the same. You serve your demographic and understand that you are stewards of that relationship, and we'll be stewards. But when you start setting up boundaries and making things difficult for people to join around a common cause, frankly, in this one, it's a love flight. It's incredibly destructive. And you don't want to see that. And also, we don't ever want to pretend that this amazing community that chose to invest in flight tests to partake in our activities, they're not our property. They're our friends. They're our family. Mm-hmm. And we're going to love them that way. And one of the biggest visions that we have, that apart from groups like the AMA, Academy of Model Aeronautics, is that we aren't clubs. We're not here to set up clubs. We're here to set up groups. And the reason I say that we're here to set up groups is very simple. The people that lead a group, they're the ones that fly the least and serve the most. They're the people that don't require dues, but really want to make sure that people have success in flight. And it's about the activities, not the competition.
0: And that brings us full circle back to the FTCA.
1: Yes.
0: And so let's talk about some of the activities and functions and how people are involved in that.
1: Yeah, so basically, I'm going to say something really funny. Our membership is free. Our basic membership is free. All we want to do is get that education out. So we have a base membership. It's called Spectator. They get all the news, all the updates. They get perks from different partners that we have that we send to them through the portal. And from that, as things go on, we can energize them and activate them and educate them and also equip them through that. And then even our low tier paid is like $2 a month. That gives them the ability to have a little bit better perks, but the same resources that they have for free. This is not a thing that we want to grow financially from. But from there, what they're going to get is they're going to get the ability to connect with other groups. They're going to get the ability to obviously get informed on what's going on and to also be able to help inform. And then they're going to build and grow. They're going to get resources that are specifically for, here's how you form a group, here's how you go and volunteer at a school or at a backyard of a church or do a summer group or a summer camp. I love your Young Eagles program.
0: Mm-hmm.
1: Imagine now if we can take that and we can train people how to train. The FTCA is really the machine that funds that, helps create that, because doing video production, as you know, is not a cheap thing.
0: No.
1: That is above and beyond our YouTube channel, and it's incredibly directed and guided for them. Mm-hmm. I hope that answered your question.
0: It did. You know, the difference between IMA flight test fan subscriber and maybe have purchased a few aircraft and built a few of these things, where is the difference between that and now I'm involved in the FTCA?
1: You're part of something.
0: Yeah.
1: Our tagline and what we say is bringing hope to the hobby. And that's what we say with FTCA. It's bringing hope to the hobby. That can be communicated in a lot of different ways. But at the end of the day, what we want to do is we want to say, this is an amazing activity that can change lives on so many different levels, whether you're in the classroom, whether you're in the backyard with your family and friends. And we want to give you the ability to bring hope and use the hobby tool. You've heard me say it a lot of times. I oftentimes call them silly foam planes. It's not because I don't love flight. It's not because I don't love what we do. It's because the calling that we have and the need that we have to build relationships and connect and inspire far trumps even flight.
0: Right.
1: So I say, I like planes, but I love people. That's not a clever word. That's truly what we do.
0: One quick thing before we go, Josh. Yes. If people are interested in flight tests and the FTCA, where do we go?
1: Flighttest.com. And also the FTCA link is right on our top page. I believe it's on the right-hand corner. You can go there. And the reason I guide people to flighttest.com is because you truly then get to see the whole world of flight tests right in one page. So FLITETEST.com.
0: All right. Thank you, Josh Pixler, your flight test. This is EA Radio.
2: From the EAA Radio Archives, here's an interview from 2009. And welcome back to Push to Talk. I guess welcome to Push to Talk. I haven't really been in here up until this point, so
3: maybe I should say, Mel, welcome to Push to Talk with Magneto Mel.
2: With Magneto Mel. Thank you, Stuck Mike. You guys are doing quite well. So we've got our call-in coming in here, a little special interview with Doreen Schmidt of Angel Flight East and Jen Hotzko, who's a mission coordinator. Angel Flight, what is Angel Flight?
4: Angel Flight East is a nonprofit organization that we provide free air transportation to medically and financially needy patients to get to medical appointments far from their home. And we also help out to deliver supplies in disaster areas and also do compassion flights to get patients to loved ones that are in real severe times.
2: And now, it's not, the Angel Flight is a larger organization than just Angel Flight East, correct?
4: Correct. We're all independent and governed by a board of directors.
2: And how does that work? Is there any coordination between the factions? Say, for example, if somebody needs to get to treatment or something that's from one region to another?
4: Yes, we do partner and link with other volunteer pilot organizations. Our territory, Angel Flight East, goes from Maine down to the Carolinas and west over to Ohio. And for anything further than that, we do link with other volunteer pilot organizations.
2: And then how many are there? Are you aware of that? How many Angel Flight factions and volunteer organizations are there?
5: There are a lot. They may not all have the Angel Flight name, but there are so many volunteer pilot organizations within the Air Care Alliance, which is sort of the umbrella organization, the referral source for the different volunteer pilot groups.
2: And that's Jen talking, right?
5: Yes.
2: And you're the mission coordinator, correct? So what is your job then? How do you coordinate a mission?
5: I take the mission from the point of intake when the patient or a social worker calls our office to ask for resources and help. From that point straight through to finding a pilot that can fly the mission. Linking with the other organization if necessary, staying in contact with the patients and the social workers, the treatment teams at the hospitals to make sure that the patient is ready for discharge and prepared for the flight, medically stable and appropriate for services.
3: Doreen, do all of the flights terminate and originate within your region, or do your pilots go outside this region as necessary, or do you coordinate connections, so to speak?
4: Yes, we do. We do link. Some come with outside of our region, and then we would link it when it comes within our territory. For example, Angel Flight Georgia down south, we link with them quite a bit down in the territory down there. When they're coming north up to Philadelphia, say, for treatment at one of the Philadelphia, Pennsylvania hospitals, we would link with them.
3: Is there a typical pilot who does an Angel Flight mission for you?
5: I don't know that there's a typical pilot. We have pilots that fly anything from, you know, Cessna 172s to... I mean, I've got one guy that has a King Air, so I don't know that there's necessarily a typical pilot. It tends to be during the week that if it's a weekday mission, it's someone who's either has a pretty flexible work schedule or is retired, possibly. But I don't know that there's a rubber stamp.
2: I don't think there's a typical pilot.
5: Right.
4: I think as long as they're passionate for flying and for helping people is the skill set and the... tugging at the heart, and they just enjoy it.
2: Well, now what about flight time and ratings? I mean, obviously, if you coordinate a mission, and like this morning, you know, all of a sudden you get up and it's IFR. Is it required that the pilots have an instrument rating in case of, or do you put one? You know, if there's a private pilot that doesn't have it, do you have a backup? How exactly does that work with certification?
5: We do require that anyone acting as pilot in command for one of our missions would have a current instrument rating, because we are, you know, we're based in the eastern United States, and VFR days are few and far between for most of the year. So we do require a current IFR as well as a minimum of 300 hours of flight time.
2: And what kind of insurance on the pilot, as well as obviously the plane they're flying?
5: Yes.
2: And then you said it's governed by a board of directors, all of these. So is there some kind of consistency standards that there are minimums that they they require that the groups or everybody just sets their own at will?
5: Each organization has their own board of directors.
2: Okay.
5: So some of the other angel flights may have a minimum of 500 hours total time, or 250. Right. So it does vary from organization.
2: Okay. Does that ever cause would that ever cause any problems? Say if you're doing a linked mission, how would that work? Or do you just meet in a region and then the patient transfers to? Yeah, how exactly do they link? Does the same pilot maybe handle the whole trip?
5: It works as a relay. If we were going from, say, Philadelphia

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1: Different pilot, different plane, perhaps?
2: If it's a linking mission like that, the pilot would probably turn around and go back home, or maybe they're from Ohio and they had flown here to Pennsylvania to pick the patient up and then back to Ohio. For the return trip, if it's a two-leg mission, we would not do it in a single day round trip, just because by the time they got to Chicago, saw their medical, you know, reached the medical facility, saw their doctor, received any kind of treatment, and were ready to come back home, it would be pretty late in the day. So we would typically do maybe the next day, or even if they were staying for a surgery. Each situation is pretty unique. It really depends on what the patient's needs are and what our pilots are available to do. Sometimes if an appointment's going to be first thing in the morning and it's just a post-surgical follow-up, it may only be a 20-minute appointment. It doesn't make sense to wait until the following day to bring that patient home when we can get them out of Chicago by noon.
3: Well, now, on that, you know, obviously you have patients with varying medical conditions, and we have to, as pilots, of course, get medical certification to be able to fly. But there are some conditions of just being in the air, I would imagine, some doctors might be concerned with, or the turbulence potential or an air sickness potential. How does that work in terms of a patient?
2: Upon intake, each patient is given a medical approval form, and that needs to be signed by their physician, the physician who's seen them most recently and is most familiar with their condition. And it approves them. It asks their physician if the patient is approved for flight in a small, potentially unpressurized aircraft.
3: And have you ever had any problems with people being, I guess, getting airsick or having issues with it once they're up there, or too nervous to come back, or what, you know?
4: A lot of our pilots do carry bags.
3: I'm hearing laughter.
4: In fact, some of the pilots have their children decorate some bags.
2: With, like, get well messages, and we have one pilot in particular, his daughter, she colors on them and writes get well and draws little flowers and
3: personalized barf bags.
4: Exactly.
2: Yes.
3: I think that's probably unique to your organization, I have to tell you.
1: So let's say that there's a family listening with a member who does have a need. How much lead time might they anticipate between application and then the ability to take the first flight? Yes, lead time.
2: We're here in the office Monday through Friday, so if it's a weekend and it was an urgent mission, it would be difficult to do. It typically takes a few days to get the paperwork completed and returned to the office, and then it takes a little bit of time for me to find a pilot. It really depends on the situation. It depends on the availability of the pilots. I'm willing to take on a mission that's kind of last minute as long as we can get the paperwork completed right away. Until I have that medical approval form, I won't start looking for a pilot, just because there is a chance with the condition of the patients that we do fly that they may not be approved for flight. Once I have that back, I'll try finding. I've already had a turnaround of less than 24 hours, but I like to have as much time as possible.
3: Okay, well, we're going to take a quick break here for our listeners, and we'll be back with Doreen Schmidt at Angel Flight East and Jen Hotsville with the same. 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
6: And we headed south today for a beautiful afternoon in the Fun Fly Zone. What we used to call ultralights, but now it's the Fun Fly Zone because there's other things here as well, not just ultralights. Tim Bogenhagen is the manager of a number of things for EAA, one of them being this area during AirVenture Week. Tim, what else do you do for EAA?
7: App liaison. So I'm the staff person that is privileged to work with all the volunteers in the Fun Fly Zone, where the ultralights, light planes, home-built rotorcraft, hot air balloons, and Twilight Flight Fest operate off the grass runway. Throughout the rest of the year, then, I do the EAA webinar program, Hints for Home Builder video program, flying clubs, and

0: also everything about ultralights and light sport aircraft.
1: All right, let's talk real quick, just a review, because, we always have new listeners. What defines an ultralight?
0: Ultralights are defined by FAR, Federal Aviation Regulation, Part 103, and they define it as a single-seat vehicle. Okay, as a vehicle, we aren't required to have pilot certificates, medical certificate, or registration. So as a vehicle, we're required and limited to one seat. Maximum empty weight can't exceed 254 pounds. Max fuel capacity can't exceed 5 gallons. Full power flight speed can't be more than 55 knots. Power off stall speed can't exceed 24 knots.
1: Okay, and those are for the actual aircraft, or does that encompass everything in ultralights, the rotorcraft, the powered parachutes?
0: Yeah, the one exception is unpowered ultralights. So hang gliders, paragliders that don't have an engine, they're restricted to 155 pounds empty weight. But all the powered ultralights all comply with that same limitation. So that includes little airplanes, fixed-wing airplanes, powered parachutes, powered paramotors, helicopters, weight shift trikes, hot air balloons, you name it. Multi-rotor copters like we're seeing nowadays being developed. So there is no restriction on the category type of aircraft.
1: Okay, great, which is why we see so much diversity down here in the Fun Fly Zone. Now, there are some things that happen down here that are extremely popular, not only just the displays and your vendors down here, because you have your own vendor area, but you do a cool thing down here at night. Tell us about the Night Flight Fest.
0: When the airport closes at 8 p.m., the airshow team from Airshow Central come down here and operate Twilight Flight Fest, which is an airshow, basically, on the grass runway down here, where we have Stoll planes doing Stoll demonstrations. Stoll being short takeoff and landing. So you got these big airplanes being able to take off and land in a very short distance. We have hot powered paramotors down here. There's a six-man team called Arrhythmia that comes in here and does a demonstration of powered paramotors. RC airplanes are down here, all lit up at night now, doing aerobatics and different 3D type maneuvers. And I think we even get some sky jumpers going in there every now and then.
1: Oh yeah, I saw some people falling out of the sky just the other day. For your flight test.
0: Oh yeah.
1: And normally the crowds are huge, because this is kind of the time, you know, people go back to camp, have a quick dinner, what have you, and then they head over here, and it's quite the crowd that you gather here, and a lot of fun activities. This is Friday already. How many more of those shows do we have?
0: We're doing tonight, and then that'll be it. Friday night is it, because Saturday night is an air show on the main runway.
1: Sure.
0: Yep.
1: So, if you want to get down and see the Fun Flight Fest, if you're on grounds and you haven't made it down here, do get down, because it is one of those things that you really must see for an air venture experience. So, we're going to talk to a couple different people today during the program about your area, just like all the other areas. So, you know, I love to come down and visit you guys because of the atmosphere down here is so folksy and like homesy down here.
0: Laid back.
1: Yeah. You know, you go to Warbirds and it's pretty.
0: We're just having fun.
1: That's right. You go to Warbirds, it's intense. You go to Vintage and it's a different vibe. You know, everywhere has its unique vibe. This has that homey, down-home vibe. Down on the farm, we used to have a sign down here. That says,
0: right. Well, we operate out of a barn, which was a horse barn at one time before EAA expanded to the south and grew into it.
1: Yeah, I know there's some plans. Are they far enough along where you're able to talk about them for ultralight in the future?
0: We are looking at places and possibilities for expanding the area, because it's so popular down there. We're getting so much activity. We're kind of outgrowing the space. So we're kind of early on in the stage of kind of developing plans for expanding, but nothing to share right now.
1: Okay, great. Well, we have a future to look forward to. It keeps getting bigger every year, which is always a concern, and you have to make plans to grow with the activity. So with that in mind, this area takes a lot of effort to put together every year, and you're the staff liaison, but really The whole thing is run by volunteers.
0: It really is. All done by volunteers. It's amazing.
1: And every area, actually, of AirVenture. AirVenture is comprised of about 5,000 plus volunteers every year that make this show happen. And well, I'm a volunteer myself. But you have other volunteers down here, and sometimes you have generations of volunteers, as do all the venues. Tell us a little bit about your volunteer program down here.
0: We just got a wonderful community of volunteers in the Ultralife area. And, you know, parents bring their kids, and kids grow up, and then they have kids, and they bring their kids here. And the next thing you know, you got three generations of volunteers here at EAA. And standing with us is representatives of three generations of volunteers. So we're just so thankful, and just love our volunteers so much. And I know they love each other, and that's why they keep coming back, three generations worth, because of the community and the family that we create down here, and the volunteers that they create.
1: That's like a family summer camp. Yeah, really, in reality. So we're going to talk to a couple of them. We have Katie, we have Piper, and we have Maddie here. Let's start with Katie. Katie, you're 17. You're the oldest one of the group. How long have you been coming to EAA?
2: I have been coming since I was 10, I believe, 10 and a half.
1: So 7 years.
2: Yes, I just love it here.
1: And tell us what you do as a volunteer here in the Fun Fly Zone.
2: As a volunteer, I am doing more of the cash register stuff. I just recently started doing bracelets and just getting them checked in, which has been really, really fun. And I just enjoy the environment.
1: Yeah, well, and there's a lot to do in here. Because you guys, Tim, you sell shirts, you sell merchandise.
0: Inside the barn, we have a regular gift shop and a gift store. Shirts, you know, jackets, pins, hats, cups, mugs, candy, you know, crackers, soda, candies, ice cream. You know, anything you could want maybe as a snack.
1: So, Katie, when you say you run the register, you mean you're working in the gift shop and helping out in there?
2: Yes, yes.
1: Okay, great. How about your Oshkosh sisters here, not your real sisters. Let's go to you, Piper, because you're the youngest. You're 12. What do you do to volunteer here?
3: I usually help with the party stuff with my mom.
1: Party stuff? Well, okay. So your mom's in charge of party.
3: Yes.
1: That's the most important job down here. You know that, right? And how about you, Maddie? Maddie is 15, and what do you do to volunteer here in the Fun Fly Zone?
4: I also work the cash register, but it's mainly for concessions, and if they need my help, I would also help merchandise.
1: Okay, and concessions, what do you sell in
4: concessions? So, we have ice cream, waters, Gatorade, peas, unsweetened, lemonade, sodas. And now we just have like sandwich type things. We just got in today. We also have milk. And we also have cereal and sunscreen if they need it.
1: I would imagine donuts. The ice cream is pretty popular. America's
4: birthday, yes. 250. It's also donuts as well.
1: Donuts in the morning.
0: Huh? Coffee and donuts. Barn is legendary for coffee and donuts in the morning.
5: I'm stick to what I do best.
1: Eating. All right. Well, gals, thanks for talking to us. Nation with also great bonus tunes. Everywhere we've been this week, it was front loaded. In other words, we arrive on Wednesday, pre-convention. Normally, Thursday is a light showing. Friday, Saturday, they really start to come in. I know a lot of the other venues were where they are normally on Monday by Saturday. Did that also appear down here in the Fun Fly Zone?
0: We started early. Yeah, we had arrivals. We had our first arrival on Thursday, which was earlier than normal, and it just kept flowing in from there. Looking out in front of us here, we have more airplanes than I've seen in several years. So tremendous turnout this year.
1: Yeah, and you know, every single venue here is reporting the same thing. Matter of fact, they were being challenged to find parking by Sunday for a lot of rivals. So I know that I start in Vintage on Monday every year, and we're here on Friday, but I can tell you that Vintage is very much looking forward to occupying your space in the future.
0: It'll give them more area to park.
1: Give them more parking area. Yeah, when we expand.
0: Yeah.
1: So, yep, it's happening every year. It gets a little earlier.
0: Get bigger and bigger. Yep.
1: Bigger and bigger. Tim, we're going to take a break, and when we come back, we're going to chat with Dan Johnson, who is everything LSA, ultralight, the man on the field, in the know. And we're going to chat a little bit about Mosaic, too, because that's new and exciting. J-Mod G, we're on the fly. We are down at the Fun Fly Zone. 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
6: Radio, I'm Wireless Mike, and I'm not sure about clear flying. Look at the radar. There's a few little spots starting to show up northwest of Oshkosh. So hopefully that'll miss us this afternoon now because we have the warbirds to look forward to.
7: But it wouldn't be Oshkosh without a few thunderstorms.
6: We had that yesterday, so
7: we're done.
6: We're officially Oshkosh now. So today we are joined by Matt Green, and you're with Safe Flight.
8: Yes, sir.
6: What is Safe Flight?
8: So Safe Flight was founded back in 1946. The founding father of the company actually witnessed a loss of control accident at a small strip in Long Island. And as an engineer and an inventor and a pilot, he thought that there was something that could be done about that. So he went and sharpened his pencil and designed and developed and actually ended up certifying and patenting the first stall warning device ever made. And so that was the roots of the company, and that was in 1946. Today we have the primary stall warning on the majority of the GA aircraft, and we're here actually this week at EAA to support a new product that we have, which is our SCX, our speed control for the experimental market.
7: Can you tell us a bit more about that, Matt?
8: Yeah, sure. So so the FAA has made a big push now, as the industry has, to get angle of attack more applicable or more open to be installed on the GA aircraft. And so as part of that, they've issued some new standards and requirements that allow you to get design and manufacturing authority on parts using a different process. So it allows manufacturers to be a little more cost conscious in designing and developing these. So with that in mind, we've redesigned our system with a target price in mind that we're really looking for to be affordable to the GA market and especially the EAA market. And so we've designed that. It's a leading edge sensor. It mounts on the leading edge in the stagnation point. So we are directly in the stagnation point, the airflow around the wing.
7: Is it a direct replacement for a traditional stall warning indicator?
8: It is not. It would mount in a similar location.
7: Okay.
8: And so I think what you'll notice is on most GA aircraft, you'll see the tab on the wing, and that is the Safe Flight stall warning. The direction the FAA is now appears to be taking is that if you have a Safe Flight stall warning device installed on one wing, that would give you the installation authority to install the SCX on the other wing. So the SCX is AOA only. It cannot be stall warning.
7: I understand. So what does the pilot see in the cockpit then?
8: So the transducer, it measures the stagnation around the wing, and that is displayed in an inductor display that's mounted on the glare shield of the instrument panel there. So it's typically on the left side. It's in the peripheral view, so the pilot can see it the whole way down through approach and landing. And it is displayed via a fast and on-speed and slow indication. It's 12 LED lights that are red and green and yellow in indication, and that will change according to your angle of attack.
7: So how does an aircraft owner then go about the procurement and installation process?
8: Well, we're here at EAA. We're at booth 18, and we have actually systems available for sale there. We have everyone to support that, from our product support team to our aero engineers, as well as product support. So you can come visit us at booth 18. You can purchase it there. Otherwise, you can go to our website, safeflight.com, and there's a page there which will give you all the information, as well as information on installation and so forth. But you can simply go to our booth and find out more information there.
7: And Matt, just a follow-up question to that. So what range of aircraft is this suitable for? I mean, is it suitable for all experimental and general aviation aircraft, or the broad range
8: Yeah,
7: of them?
8: So we'll have a couple different variants of the product. Right now, it is only available for the experimental market. We're in the process now of getting it approved for certificated aircraft, and we're expecting that by Q4 of this year. So
7: that's great.
8: Right now, it's just experimental, but look for us in the future. We'll have something for all the certified aircraft owners.
6: And that's huge because, you know, you want to get to the widest market possible. Yeah, absolutely. That's great. Now, most angle of attack sensors that you see, like on large airplanes, are these big, huge things sticking out of the airplane. What is yours like?
8: So we have, I guess it's been described as most who see it on the wing as a little tab, a little tongue that sticks out of the leading edge of the wing. And that's what you usually would see as a primary stall warning. This is actually a variant of that. It's a similar form factor. It is a tab on the wing, but it's spring-loaded, so it gives you a range across the wing. So as the air separates across the wing or over the wing, the tab moves, and then it displays the AOA. We do manufacture the fuselage-mounted AOA sensors as well that you see on the large jets, but this is more tailored for the EAA community.
7: And how have you found EAA this year? I mean, how's it going for you?
8: It's been great. It's kind of a new experience for us. We've been at the show for several years, walking the show, coming and seeing, you know, what it's all about. We've supported the Gathering of Eagles several years with tables. This is our first year actually exhibiting at the show. We've got our 172 that is instrumented, and it's on display at our booth at booth 18. Everything's been great. I mean, the community is great. The product's been very well received. And everyone at EAA has just been a pleasure to work with. So
6: once you install this in the airplane, is there a calibration that you have to do in order to get it to read properly for your given airplane?
8: Yeah, so being that we are on the leading edge of the wing, the calibration is actually a mechanical calibration. We give you very detailed instructions as to where you would cut the initial hole in the wing. Typically, it's 1% of the chord line. And so initially when you cut the hole in the wing, you'll mount the sensor on the wing then. You go fly a stable approach, and that will tell you if it's calibrated. If it's not, there's minor adjustments, and it's all covered in the installation manual and as to how to adjust it. You make the adjustments, fly it again, and once it's calibrated, it's a one-time calibration. So it comes calibrated for temperature and all those things from the factory. But
7: assuming a typical installation, if there is a typical installation, about how much time does it take?
8: I guess it kind of depends on the status of the aircraft when you get into there. I believe when we did our installation, it was between 6 to 8 hours. It is all hardwired. It's not plumbed at all. There's no pitot tubes or anything, so it is all hardwired, and it's a pretty straightforward installation.
7: So it's a matter of taking the wires from the transducer on the leading edge to the display in the cockpit.
8: Yes, yeah. So everything is done in the indexer. The computing is all done in the indexer. The power supply and everything is done through the indexer. And again, it's all hardwired. And so it's a very straightforward installation.
7: Sure.
8: Yep.
6: So you said you have 12 LEDs, and it shows you kind of when you're on where you're supposed to be for on speed, and then you have. Danger zone.
8: Yeah, so our philosophy is a little bit different in our display. A lot of people have a chevron or a navy style display for the AOA indicator. We're a fast non-speed and slow. So as you approach a high angle of attack, you'll get a yellow indication. The yellow LEDs will start to illuminate, and then as you actually increase your AOA, that'll transfer to a red. We also have an audio output. There is a Geiger counter type sound, and that will come on as you approach the red indications on the AOA, and then as you get to the AOA increases more and you approach a typical stall speed, you'll get a flashing red enunciation on the indexer, and all along that Geiger counter type sound will be increasing.
6: Does that help with people who are like going out and practicing stalls, kind of figure out where they are and when the airplane's going to stall then?
8: Yeah, you know, that's a pretty good analogy. And the people that have flown the system have said it's almost like you can see the wing loading via the indexer. So. It is. Per the standards, this is AOA, and we're not allowed to refer to it as stall warning, but you can really see how the airplane is loading, the wings are loading, and how you're approaching the stall, and how your wings are really loading and the airflow around the wings.
7: So we're speaking with Matt from Safe Flight, and we understand that you do everything in-house, is that right? You're a U.S. company. This is all U.S. manufactured.
8: Yeah, so that's a good point. We are a privately held company. We're based in Westchester County, New York, and we do everything all under one roof. It was determined a long time ago that anything went out the door with our name, we were going to touch it throughout the process. That's design, manufacture, development, and so forth. So all of our products are all made under one roof. If it's got our logo or our stamp on it, there's no question about how to get a hold of us. So.
7: And we appreciate the fact that it's U.S. made.
8: Yeah, yeah. As do we. Yes.
6: You have a lot better control over your product, and you know, less issues when it gets to the field, I'm sure.
8: Yeah. So just one other point. So currently we have the SCX available, and that's to the experimental and home-built market. And we are expecting to have the SCC, which will be for the certified airplanes, and that will be available at the end of this year. So follow us on safeflight.com, and we'll update that. And, you know, follow us on Facebook and Twitter and all those things, and we'll get everyone updated and look forward to supporting everyone.
7: And do you come to other aviation trade shows and conventions?
8: Yeah, sure. So we'll be doing, I believe we'll be doing Sun and Fun this year, NDAA. We do some of the NDAA regional forums as well, and we'll do eBase. And so we're around there.
7: Sounds like you have a busy schedule.
8: Yeah, we do.
6: And somewhere in there, you have to get this product all certified.
8: Yes. So, I guess I forgot to mention that there is a third variant of this product, which is what we call it the speed control system, and that is sold directly to the OEMs, and that is used as a primary stall warning as well as an AOA, and so that's on several of the high performance piston turboprop airplanes that are out there now, and that's for the certified.
6: Right. So that's already an aircraft now.
8: Oh, absolutely. Yep.
7: And from a certification standpoint, do you handle that through a local FAA office, or is it through FAA Washington?
8: Well, for the SCX, that will all happen through the Chicago ACO.
7: Okay.
8: And there is a different set of standards that they have for that. It's called an ASTM standard. So it's a specific standard for the non-essential, non-required angle attack systems.
7: And back, just referring back to your company, how many employees do you have?
8: So we're about 150 employees. Wow. We've got 8 people here at the show, and we look forward to people coming by and seeing us.
7: And are you able to offer sales internationally as well?
8: Yes. You can go to our website or you can contact us. All the contact information is on the website. We will be selling this internationally. And so you can get all that information online.
6: Will certification here work internationally, or are you having to get separate certification for international various countries?
8: That's a good question. With this new path that they're taking, I'm not sure with the LOA approach whether that's whether there's reciprocity. Typically, from a manufacturing standpoint, you get a PMA and TSO, and then you can sell it in any country it's recognized there. I'm not positive how they're going to handle that.
6: Something, maybe come back next year and tell us.
8: Yeah, absolutely. Look forward to it.
6: Because you'll be certified.
8: Yeah. We can come back at the end of the year and tell you.
6: Well, we're not going to be here. Unfortunately, the end of the year, this radio station is a little cold and dark. But I'm not going to be here.
7: One thing we certainly want to acknowledge, Matt, is your contribution to safety. I mean, obviously, that's what this is all about. I mean, you made the comment about how this all got started, and we appreciate your contribution to the safety of this industry. So we appreciate your hard work.
8: Well, thank you very much. And we really appreciate the reception we've gotten here at EAA. It's been a great venue for us, and been a great audience. So we really appreciate you having us.
6: And we've been talking to Matt Green from Safe Flight here on EAA Radio.
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11: This is Digital Dave.
12: I'm Fast Eddie, and I've still got the stitches from that bite.
11: Yeah, celebrate well, it didn't do his job now properly because you're still walking. What, when you're not walking?
12: No, when somebody doesn't do their job right. At the speaking of not doing the job right, we've got, guess who? He's only been here all week.
11: Mr. Energy.
12: Vic Krause.
13: Hey, guys, great to be here. Yeah. I'm not supposed to be here, but it is great. It's even better when you're not supposed to be.
11: He's actually commandeering the airwaves at gunpoint.
12: He crashed the party.
13: Yep.
11: And we let him.
13: I come screaming in there going, what are you doing here? I go,
11: yeah.
13: What? What do you mean?
11: Get off my show.
13: Isn't it Thursday?
12: It's Friday, Vic.
13: That's what I thought.
12: No, I'm sorry. It's Friday.
11: Yeah, okay,
12: sorry.
11: Let's work on that.
12: I've landed with the wheels up again.
13: Between the three of us, at least Digital Dave's got the day right.
11: Yeah, well, that's
12: he's
11: about
12: still
11: it.
12: Guessing.
11: I still can't spell my own name.
13: Yeah, you know, it took all week, but we're actually rebroadcasting this whole show over the airways at our tour headquarters.
11: Are you trying to drive people away?
13: No, and Jim, get out of the donut shack and start loading. We got cameras. I'm watching you, Jim. Jim Leach, he's a slacker. I'm telling you, he hardly ever works.
11: That good help is hard to find.
13: It's very difficult to find. But no, we got the greatest help. Super folks, 40 volunteers, most of whom are going to the big celebration party tonight over at the museum. So really looking forward to that. It's a chance to kind of celebrate the week, and what a week to celebrate.
11: No kidding.
13: Amazing.
11: What, do you have numbers?
13: I told you the other day. I don't dare tell you the amount of money we had donated to the IRS.
11: People. How many
13: people? Oh, yeah.
14: People and things.
13: Okay, we can do the people idea. The IRS will back into how much we made.
11: Maybe.
13: But anyway,
11: They'll be knocking on your door later.
13: All the time. So we're just short of 10,000 people this week.
11: Oh my goodness.
13: We never. We did almost 30 tours a day. A day.
11: Wow.
13: And so
11: these narrators are all worn out.
13: Boy, they are. And some of them, you know, we're going to talk about this. A lot of them sign up for double shifts, the morning and the afternoon. I'm not sure that's a great idea because these poor devils are talking for six straight hours. And by the late afternoon, they're not only hot and sweaty, they're just tired. But they, you know what? They're veterans. And they are they're tough cookies, and they give a great show, whether it's tour 30 or tour number one. So my hat's off to everybody that works at tour. We got a great group.
11: Yeah, they're all horse today, though.
13: They're horse every afternoon.
11: I bet.
13: Oh, believe me, they are. Believe me, they are. So today, we got.
11: So they're the only ones that when they go to the parties, they just don't talk.
13: They don't. They're mute.
11: Yeah,
13: absolutely. They got the mute button on.
11: Yep.
12: And you know, it's easy to recognize them too. They all sound like James Earl Jones.
11: Yes.
13: That deep guttural.
11: Make me destroy.
13: Right, exactly. So, anyway. So, today, we've 10 o'clock and a 1 o'clock Warbirds and Review show. They're doing the aircraft of the Tuskegee Airmen and the aircraft of women in aviation. I think that's a 10 a.m. show. And then at 1, I think they're doing the 75th anniversary of the United States Air Force. So, they got some representatives from the Air Corps there. And they're going to produce a pretty good show there at 1 o'clock. So, cool things going on today.
11: It's really cool to see Huey sitting up there.
13: Isn't that something?
11: You know, when we were kids, we saw, obviously, I wasn't in the service, but we saw him on television every night.
13: Yeah. You know? And they did a Warbirds and Review on the UH-1.
11: Okay.
13: Yeah, it was pretty sharp.
11: And interestingly enough, on an unrelated side note, semi-unrelated, the Chinooks were built not far from where we live at the Boeing Berkeley plant. I can remember driving by there and seeing them all lined up.
13: Yeah, that's how where you got the propellers you hung in your bedroom.
11: I wish.
12: Let me tell you what, one of those things makes a great ceiling fan.
11: Yes. For like four houses.
13: I can only imagine.
12: I mean, it keeps neighborhoods dry.
13: Oh, Lord. Anyway, so boy, I'll tell you, I was like super mooch all week. No, really.
11: You better be careful. That's going to be embroidered on your shirt next
13: year. And I'm sure Hartzell will embroider it on there because, you know, we went through hundreds and hundreds of hats that were donated by Hartzell, Covington, Concord, Tempest. And every tour, we single out, you know, a couple of young folks, youngsters in there, young gals and guys, and we especially attack them if they're bareheaded and they don't have any top on. And before they leave and get on the train, you know, we give them, hey, you know you can't ride without a hat. And they're like, oh. I said, you're going to have to leave because you don't. I said, wait a minute. I think Hartzell can solve this problem for you. And I turn around and whip. I said, I can sponsor you on this beautiful Hartzell hat with a big embroidered logo, 100 years built on honor. And what do you think? Oh, there. Yeah. I said, there's a caveat. We got to make a deal. You got to wear it all day at the air show. And they go, okay. I said, well, will you wear it to sleep tonight? And the funny answer is, a lot of the girls, absolutely not. And the guys, I'll do that. And so then, you know, we style them out in a Hartzell or a Concord or what.
12: Wait a minute.
11: It's good to have fun with them.
12: You've got Hartzell donating hats. Are they propeller beanies by any chance?
13: No.
11: Only the one they save for you.
12: Thanks.
13: Yeah.
12: That's cool.
13: That's pretty cool. But anyway, we ran out
14: we like went through, honestly, between all the sponsors, we went through over 1,000 hats by Wednesday.
12: Oh.
14: And this is all just on youngsters, you know, 4, 5, 6, 7, 8, up to, I don't think anybody over 11 or 12 got a hat. It was pretty cool. And the people like it. They just got a big kick out of it. But I had to go back to Art, so I go, JJ, I'm like cleaned out. This is Wednesday. He goes, well, overnight another case. You know, the case is as big as this table. And they did. And so I went back, and I got a whole bunch more Thursday.
11: Wow.
14: Then I had to go back yesterday.
11: Oh, my goodness.
14: I know.
12: Wow.
14: I, like I said, I'm like super moot.
11: Yeah.
14: I sent him a text this morning. I said, man, thanks for, you know, enduring my endless begging. It's
11: an investment
14: well made, because and he's happy to do it too. All the sponsors are. So my hat's off to them.
11: Get it? His hat's off to their hats.
14: My hat's off to your hat.
11: Yeah,
14: thank you.
11: Yes.
14: You're pretty sharp at 8:01.
11: 8:01 is right.
12: It's 8:10 in the morning here on your morning station, EAA Radio.
11: Oh boy!
14: Did you guys get to Fighter Town?
11: Yes.
14: How about that?
11: Great.
12: Not yet, but I'm going today.
14: Yeah, go early.
11: It was fun to watch the Tiger Cats fly yesterday.
14: Oh.
11: I was down at the Ultralight Farm, and I was very impressed. My brother will appreciate this, that the announcers were like, "We're just going to listen to those airplanes," and it was great. Like,
14: listen,
11: that's
14: to
11: a nice
14: beautiful air. Roar.
11: Yep,
14: marvelous stuff.
11: Yeah, radials are music. Jets are just noise.
12: Yeah.
14: Oh, yeah.
11: Okay,
14: Covington would agree.
11: Yeah?
14: Yeah.
11: Do you remember? You're old enough to remember when they used to sell shirts here that said Jets are for kids?
14: Yes.
11: See, I knew it.
14: Yes.
12: Well, the Connie shirts and stuff that said, what was it? No, a real pilot can handle three tails at the same time.
14: Oh,
12: see,
14: oh
12: shows the rear of a Connie.
14: Yeah.
11: Constellation.
14: Yeah. That was the official name.
11: You're running a full train schedule today, right?
14: Yes, we are. We're jamming. We were off. Yeah, they had the tent ready and rocking at 7:30.
11: How many people were already lined up?
14: You know, we had like 15, 16 people that were pawing at the ground like
11: a
14: horse. You know, let me in.
11: Oh, wow.
14: Drop the chain and let them go. So, yeah, no, we're rolling and rolling all the way up to about 1:15 this afternoon. Sadly, then it becomes the end of the tram show for us. But, boy, did we kill it every single day. It was records.
11: You know, your docents need a break.
14: Yeah, the gift shop, they're blowing it out, too. You know, we pull up to the gift shop.
11: Yes.
14: And we tell everybody.
11: I wonder why that is.
14: Yeah, it's Walt Disney's trick, right?
11: Yeah.
14: And we tell everybody, you know, you got to exit to the right because to the left is traffic. And unfortunately, you're going to have to, when you get out, you're going to be right at the front door of the gift shop. And here's the other problem. If you're at the end of the seat, there's three other people behind you. They're literally, the momentum's going to shove you right into the center of the gift store.
11: You have no choice.
14: No choice whatsoever.
12: I can see I can see next year's gift shop improvement. It's going to be a drive-through,
11: or that, or a funnel.
14: You know, that's like that drive-through, man. I'm telling you, they got drive-through liquor stores. They got drive-through everything.
12: You can get married at a drive-through in Vegas if you're that desperate.
14: I think they have divorce court now going on.
11: In divorce in 3 seconds. Okay, we'll take your order. I'll have one divorce. And,
14: And somebody take these four kids.
11: Yeah, exactly. Wow.
14: Yeah. So what a thrill it's been all week. I'm glad you guys indulged me in my non-scheduled spot here with you. Always a pleasure. Always a pleasure.
12: Vic, we enjoy having you around because nobody else wants to show up this early.
14: Is that what it is? I thought it was me.
11: We're going to nickname you the Caffeine Kid.
14: The Caffeine Kid.
11: Yeah. You must be running on caffeine.
14: Nah, I just enjoy your company, Dave. That's what it is.
11: Yes.
12: You are desperate, aren't you?
11: Thank you. The check's in the mail.
14: I don't have any other friends.
12: Help me.
14: Like every mooch in the world, when people see me coming, they turn and scurry away.
11: That's okay. I'm so pathetic. I turn the GPS on in the cars just so I can argue with it.
14: No, I'm not going there. Oh, Lord.
11: Yeah. Oh, you guys, it's amazing what's happened up at that end of the field in the last, I don't know, 10 years or so. You've built Fighter Town and the review area and the bleachers. It's just incredible because I can remember when that was just more grass.
14: Yeah, you know, this year is even cooler yet. I never even mentioned this. Training Command, they have all the trainers right there to the north of us, between us and the bleachers of Warbirds in Review. And they always had just like a 10 by 10, little insignificant, if I may say it, tent. and I don't mean to insult anybody that's in a 10x10, but that's what it was for the operation. It was kind of tiny. They came out and put up, like, I don't know, this thing is like 20x30, nice big presence. They staffed it up. They had a bunch of willing guys that are in there. They were giving away posters and trading cards to the kids, and they really did a, and they moved it. Instead of in the obscure northeast corner, they moved it right over and kind of abutted right where our tram train comes out. And it really enhanced the whole presentation of our little corner. Great job, Rick Siegfried and his folks. It's called the Training Command.
1: Okay.
14: And, pretty cool deal. So,
1: all right, well, I want to thank you for joining us, Vic. It's always a pleasure.
14: Okay, well,
15: wait a minute. Is this the last time we have to put up with him?
1: Something like that, yeah.
14: Woohoo!
1: Nice. This is Digital Dave.
14: I'll be back.
1: Yeah.
15: And I'm Fast Eddie. This is EAA Radio.
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1: This is Digital Dave.
15: And I'm Fast Eddie. And with
1: joining us today, Eddie.
15: Well, we have Mike Kennedy. All right, Mike Kennedy was involved with the... Well, Mike, you tell it. It's your story.
1: Yeah.
16: I'm Mike Kennedy from Airplane Repo, and I recently met these guys, and they've got a whole show coming up, or a YouTube channel called Plane Crazy Life, and some of their stories kind of wrote me in, because they parallel a lot of the jams and situations I've been in. So
1: okay, let's introduce these gentlemen.
16: It's Mark Pilkington and Cole Gaither.
1: Okay, and this is going to be a YouTube channel or a network show?
16: YouTube channel.
1: Nice. I like YouTube, except the commercials.
14: Yes.
1: Playing Crazy Life. It's got an idea, because you're saying it parallels a lot of what he did before. So what's it all about?
17: Playing Crazy Life is really about the people that we meet when we're out doing our jobs. It's airplanes are part of it, but they just kind of get us to and from the story. We repo airplanes, we buy airplanes, we deliver airplanes, actually. Mike and I are going to deliver an Aztec to the Amazon next week.
1: Really?
17: Plane's been around the world twice, and we're just hoping it makes it to the Amazon.
1: So the third time, yeah. So, my goodness, how much fuel are you going to put on board?
17: This particular plane, that's the aspect of it that the soybean farmer wants it for. It carries 300 gallons of fuel. It has four tanks on each wing and a 50-gallon tank in the luggage compartment.
1: Okay, and then
16: I actually have done a lot of delivery work and recovery work in South America, and you fly down the Caribbean chain. And even a standard airplane, you really don't need ferry tanks. Like going across the Pacific is where you really need the big ferry tanks.
1: Even going across a rubber boat would help too.
16: Yeah, but the Caribbean, you're kind of always within sight of land. It's just island to island. The big thing about going down there is the Amazon jungle. It is vast. If you have a problem, go down out there. They're not even going to bother coming to look for you, because they wouldn't know where to start.
18: That's a song that I liked
16: I oftentimes tell people
18: now I love it.
16: When they ask me how big the Amazon is, when I leave Orlando, the port of entry into Brazil is Boa Vista. That's on the northern border. That's the halfway point. From there, the second half of the trip is crossing the Amazon to São Paulo. That's how big Brazil is.
1: Now, do you have to also worry about unfriendly people on the ground?
16: There's uncontacted indigenous tribes still in the jungles there.
17: And I think the fellow who delivers the plane to is actually applying for permits or something for us, so we're allowed to visit one of those villages.
1: Interesting. You're going to fly into the village, or you're going to go by Jesus?
17: He has us... if I'm not mistaken, we're going to clear in the mountains, and then we're going to glide over to a grass strip that's in the village.
1: Okay.
15: Okay, now, this is going to be one of your plane crazy stories.
19: It is.
15: We'll be able to watch this whole thing.
19: Earlier when Cole said about what we do, Cole buys and sells planes and flies all over the place. Everybody knows what Mike does. I buy and sell planes on the West Coast. He buys them on the East Coast. We've known each other for like 10, 15 years. And it's just the antics that you get up to that we're associated with aviation. Meeting the people who are buying and selling, the lifestyles of them, the deliveries of them, and it can be anything through, you know, warbirds, it can be, you know, down to a tiny little Piper Cub. And it's just a big expansion of it. I've got a YouTube channel now called Skywagon University, and it's a more educational, what is this? You know, people watch it to find out about a Piper, you know, warrior, but this is going to be much bigger and more fun.
15: So you're saying that aviation seems to naturally attract people who really call.
19: Very colorful, yes. And it's literally plain crazy life. It's just what people get up to who fly.
16: He's got a 206 that's being sold right now that needs to be delivered to Kenya. So there's another story coming up.
15: Yeah.
16: That'll be the North Atlantic trip, which I've also done many times.
15: You're going to ferry that across. You're not going to take it.
16: Go through Greenland, Iceland, through Europe, down through Africa. That's one of the beauties of being a ferry pilot, is the parts of the world that you'd never see if you weren't in that job. I mean, nobody goes to Greenland for vacation, but it's one of the most spectacular places I've ever been.
15: Right, but do you pencil in enough time to actually stop and see a little bit?
16: You know, that's one of the disadvantages of it.
15: Yeah.
16: Of all the times I've been to Brazil and Argentina and across the North Atlantic, and other than looking out the window of the icebergs when I go by, I haven't. I've always regretted that. I'd love to just spend some time there and really get to know the place.
15: Yeah, meet the people.
19: And if that plane was shipped to Africa, it would take about 5 months, and it would be disassembled, reassembled, and you ferry them. I mean, how long will that ferry take if you just go?
16: It'd probably take 4 or 5 days to get over there. It's
19: a family, it's in Kenya, 4 or 5 days.
16: And that's very weather dependent. Right.
15: You don't plan that trip in the winter.
16: That's one of the other nice things about it, even flying jets across, is there's generally nobody in the airplane. You've got boxes full of logbooks in the back, and that's it. If you get weathered in somewhere or have a mechanical problem, it's like you get there when you get there.
15: You know, I was thinking, you guys are saying you're ferrying everything from warbirds to Piper Cubs. Piper Cub would be easy. You get a 40-foot shipping container, take it apart, put it in there, lock the door, say, see ya.
16: Well, there are limits to what we'll fly across.
15: You can't fly a Piper Cub.
16: I'm not going to take a J3 across the North Atlantic.
15: No, just not enough rubber bands.
19: Internally in the U.S., people will buy a little plane in California and fly to Marathon Key, Florida.
15: Imagine
19: the adventures you have just your money.
15: Yeah. All in one platform. Well, I remember years back there was a guy who came. 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Condoms and blew them up and stuffed the wings. So in case I have to ditch.
19: When it comes to
15: like,
19: your
15: okay?
19: Yard,
15: a buddy of ours used to fly his airplane, his J3, to an air show. He said, you know, it's pretty bad when the school bus is below you or going faster than you are. So you've got all sorts of subject matter out there. Every person is a story.
20: It's just the funny thing. I've told people I've bought 800 airplanes probably in 15 years, and not a single one. I've always looked for the boring purchase. I almost
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20: had one
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15: So this is handsome.
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15: Tune in to hear this story on that. Hey, put it on YouTube.
13: Yeah.
15: They might get demonetized there.
16: The uncensored version.
15: Yes. Well, that's the kind you want, because that's where you really experience the full flavor of it all. That'd be your
21: So the last thing you should have to worry about is what to do if something unexpected happens on the road.
20: So another aspect of this that we're hoping catches on is that we're going to give a little backstory. So when Mike and I do this trip down to the Amazon, before we just take these two young gentlemen with us, we're going to do some backstory on testing the plane, getting the systems ready, loading that fuel tank in the back. So Patreon will be a big part of what we do.
15: Okay.
20: We'll do that in all aspects of what we do. And we have about 11 other guys that are kind of in our orbit, and they're mechanics and they're jet pilots. One of them flies hearts and kidneys around. My son actually flies for him. And, we've talked about a funny Patreon thing where the heart is actually visible in the box being coming out of the plane with it and trips.
15: Yeah.
20: A lot of fun every night. And he picks it up and wops it off and puts it back in the
15: box.
20: Here it is.
15: This sounds like it was inspired by the movie The Airplane,
11: yeah, the heart, where the heart was bouncing around on the desk.
15: Wow. I'm looking forward to seeing this.
11: Yeah, it looks like it's going to be a lot of fun.
15: This should be very entertaining.
11: You've already got some episodes in the can.
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1: It's going to be a lot of fun.
2: I imagine there's a lot of people that would love the tips, the advice on how to look for an airplane to buy and what to look at when you're about to buy that airplane.
3: Well, he calls me the airplane nerd because I've got all these little gems and information about all the Cessna's papers and BGs and movies.
2: Right.
3: You know, almost to the point of ridicule.
1: He calls himself the airplane nerd.
3: Which is more complimentary.
2: Yes, yes, it is. And socially appropriate. Nine. But he's British. So that's okay, because they can get away with it. You know, it always sounds more intelligent when it's got a British accent. I don't know why that is.
3: But on Star Wars, why are all the people in the Death Star, the enemy, British?
2: I never thought about that. Yeah, that's a good point.
4: I'm sorry, but I'm thinking British accent. I'm thinking Monty Python with airplanes.
2: There you go. I know, for something completely different.
5: It's only a scratch.
2: Yeah, exactly.
4: Yeah.
5: We say that about our airplanes.
2: Yeah, it'll buff out. Right?
5: Yeah, don't worry about that.
2: Anyway, where can we find out more?
1: Well, and one more thing we want to pump our promo us on is the Roswell Air Race.
2: Okay.
1: We are going to have two L29s in the Roswell Air Race.
2: Ooh.
1: One sponsored by Skywagons.
3: .com.
1: And one sponsored by Plane Crazy Life. And the three of us. One sponsored by Plane Crazy Life will be in the Gold Races. It's a super L29 that I sold to one of the drivers, Bob McCormick.
2: Okay.
1: So he's going to be racing that, and he says he's going to win.
2: Ah.
4: Super
2: is,
4: meaning what? Bigger engine?
1: Bigger engine. Double side.
2: Of course it's a bigger engine.
1: The stock one's an 1,800 pound plus. The super's a 37.
4: Ooh, a hot rod.
1: Yeah.
2: Yeah. So it's a sleeper.
3: They're not in the same race.
2: Yeah, yeah.
1: Thank goodness. The Gold is usually won by an L29 over the 39.
4: So this will be the first L39 to be able to break the speed of sound. I look forward to the footage.
2: He can neither confirm nor deny.
3: The other thing is there'll be all the usual social media, you know, TikTok, Instagram, Facebook Reels, sort of keeping everything in touch with the whole channel itself.
1: And we are offering merchandise on PlaneCrazyLife.net. So we've got some shirts and hats on there. We've actually got a really nice Oshkosh one.

0: All right. Well, look online for Skywagons.
1: Skywagon University.
0: Okay.
1: And Skywagons.
0: Plain Crazy Life.
2: .net.
0: And also on Patreon.
2: Patreon, YouTube, Instagram.
0: All the usual places.
1: Yep.
0: And I want to thank you, gentlemen, for joining us.
2: Thank you.
0: And I'm Digital Dave.
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4: Here's a classic interview from 2010.
5: I'm Farid Guillot. 7 years ago, in the early morning hours of a chilly day in March, Chicago Mayor Richard Daley sent heavy construction equipment to tear gouges in the runway of Migs Field. The mayor claimed the lakefront airport adjacent to downtown was a security risk to nearby buildings. Daley has announced that he is not going to run for re-election in 2011. The surprise announcement has many in aviation circles already wondering if the site of the former Migs Field could once again become an airport. I talked with Friends of Migs president Steve Whitney about the prospects of flying to downtown Chicago and landing on the strip of land known as Northerly Island.
6: My first thought was probably the same first thought of every pilot in the country, which is maybe this gives an opportunity for Migs to reopen. I think it's a very, very long shot for something like that to happen, but I think it's not impossible, and it was certainly something of a shock that Daley made this announcement, that he was making all kinds of statements in the last few weeks and months that made it sound like he was going to run again. So I think he caught everyone by a little surprise. So we're kind of going to sit back and evaluate what our options are here.
5: When was the last time that Friends of Migs or any organized advocacy for reopening Migs Field really put forth an effort?
6: The Migs massacre took place in March of 2003. The mayor kind of used the run-up to the Iraq War as kind of some of his cover. You know, everybody was worried about security, and he made it sound like he was doing that for the security of the citizens of Chicago. We spent probably the next year and a half after that working hard both in some court battles and as well as putting together a proposal for an alternative plan for Migs that would reopen the airport as a combination park, airport, and air museum. But, of course, the problem is that Mayor Daley really has become probably the most powerful mayor in Chicago's history over time. And so it really, he personally has spent tons of political capital to close Migs Field. Nobody really knows quite why he's so obsessed with it, but it certainly is the thing that has driven him over the last number of years. He was quoted one time as saying it was the thing he was absolutely most proud of in his time in office, which is kind of shocking that he would, you know, say that, but... And so we came to the realization that as long as Daley was in office, it probably was not worth spending lots of resources to try to reopen Migs.
5: Now, I've flown over Migs a couple times in the intervening years, and much of it is grass-covered, and there is that entertainment venue that hosts concerts from time to time. What are your thoughts have been about Mayor Daley's visions for that area, and have they panned out?
6: I'm not really quite sure what Mayor Daley's vision was for that from the start. There's been a number of different plans that have been floated over the years, from nature preserves to kind of almost Disney-like theme park-type elements. The fact of the matter is, though, that there's really nothing been done with it since it closed. They've let it, they've let grass grow up, they've put on a bike path, there's some small starter-type trees, and that's about it. The exception is that there is a temporary concert venue at the north end of the peninsula, which even the park supporters demanded be temporary and not a permanent structure. So everybody agrees that that's really, you know, that could easily be removed. And frankly, there's nothing else there that's been put in its place. The mayor's big hope, I think, at one time was that the city of Chicago would get the 2016 Olympics. And they had a number of sports venues planned for that, including, I think there was like whitewater rafting, and I can't remember, maybe beach volleyball or something. And of course, when Chicago got knocked out in the first round of voting for that, it was kind of left everybody in the, you know, everybody who had a plan for it in the dark, is because there's really no money for anything. And that's the reason that nothing's happened with it. That's one of the reasons that actually reopening the airport would make some sense. There are some ways that you could use federal aviation dollars as well as the possibility of privatizing the the operations of an airport to bring in considerable money to the Chicago Park District. Because the mayor has been so adamant against it, nobody's been willing to take a look at that. But with somebody else in office, that in fact might make a lot of sense.
5: And that begs my next question. How easy will it be to wake up those plans that have been tentatively pulled together to use airport improvement funds or federal funds to open up that area? And you even had a name for it, the Bessie Coleman Field or Bessie Coleman Aviation. How easy will it be to reawaken those plans with, say, a new mayor?
6: I don't want to leave anyone astray. This is to reopen Meigs would be an astronomical long shot. It isn't impossible, but it would take the right candidate. It would take backing from the business community, which up until now has been fairly silent. The mayor has managed to kind of co-opt the business community. Everybody you talk to thinks that an airport downtown makes tons of sense, but nobody's willing to cross him because they've got some other bigger fish that they need to fry with the city. It's certainly worth exploring, and a lot will depend on who steps forward as candidates, how independent they feel they can act from, you know, the prior administration. You know, one thing that's true is the mayor is not dying, he's just stepping down, and he'll still be on the scene, and I guarantee you he won't go for reopening Meigs lightly. He would certainly be in opposition, and we'd have to figure out a way to overcome that.
5: And you mentioned the business community. Chicago Executive, which is Palwaukee by a previous name, and of course Midway, have had to absorb much of the business aviation traffic. Since 2003, how has that gone? Has it gone well, or is it there's still an overflow issue?
6: Actually, the problem is not an overflow issue. It is at Midway to some extent. The problem is that it actually has contributed to the decline of aviation in the Chicago area, and there's been a loss of what you might call market share in terms of operations in the greater Chicago area. Which at first glance would seem kind of odd. You'd think that the traffic in Meigs would move somewhere else. But in fact, in a lot of cases, nobody ever based their aircraft in Meigs. Well, it wasn't designed for that, and it wasn't encouraged. You couldn't even rent a tie-down for longer than overnight at a crack. So what

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4: Fly zone, there's a wayfaring tower, it's blue. You just go south down the flight line, and you keep going south until you see that big wayfaring tower. Make a right turn, there's a barn, a big red barn. It's been here forever, and it is the headquarters, really, of the Fun Fly Zone here. And then lots of displays, lots of vendors, and all kinds of fun over by the Ultralight Runway, too. In this segment, we're going to talk to Dan Johnson. Dan, welcome. Thanks for joining us. Tell us a little bit about your involvement in the light sport community.
5: Well, it goes back about 100 years, so everybody sit down. It's going to take a while. No, I'm kidding about that. It's not going to take that long at all. I've been the head of the Light Aircraft Manufacturers Association for 20 years now, and that group has been very instrumental in moving forward the subject of Mosaic. And in my other hat to wear, I'm an aviation journalist, and I report exclusively on light sport aircraft, kit aircraft that sport pilots can build and fly, and ultralight aircraft. So arguably, the Fun Fly Zone is my favorite area of all of Oshkosh, although I'm an airplane nut like the rest of us here, so you can't feed me too much of this stuff.
4: Well, and I remember when light sport was brand new, you and I would meet up doing the show in all kinds of different places because they were everywhere. They couldn't figure out, well, was it this or is it that? And I think most of it's down here now, except
5: no,
4: the stuff that's
5: no, not
4: in
5: really.
4: The home
5: it's
4: built
5: still
4: area.
5: All over. It's all over, all the way from what used to be the North Aircraft Display Area, which is now a little bit south of where it used to be, but they're all over there. They're all over the main aircraft display. They're all over here. They're at the seaplane base. You can't get rid of us, I guess. So that's a good thing. That's a good thing.
4: Well, you're pretty hard to find, so it's nice of you to come down and meet us down here in the Fun Flight Zone.
5: I'm a moving target. I don't get shot so often. So
4: that's right. So you're a journalist, and I actually subscribe to your page.
5: Thank
4: and you.
5: You
4: have some really good information. Why don't you ping that real quick so people know where to find you.
5: You bet. Bydanjohnson.com is the website. That's B-Y and my name, danjohnson.com. However, in the next couple of months, that's going to be changing because I've had a rather big event in my life. I have sold my website brand
6: True
5: and
6: story,
5: all my content
6: rock
5: to
6: and
5: Flying
6: roll
5: Magazine.
6: Hall of Fame
4: oh,
5: and
4: wow,
5: they are going to take that and go to the moon with it. They've been buying up other magazines as well.
6: The
5: They're really trying
6: fame.
5: To create
6: I
5: a great
6: system
5: big
6: of
5: tent.
6: Down in,
5: but the man behind the whole organization is an LSA
6: strokes,
5: guy. Okay,
6: yeah,
5: two of them. So this is for real. And I think they're
6: going to
5: keep that content there for a long time. And that gives me a lot of pleasure. And I'm working busily with them for many more months yet. So it basically doesn't look any different to people. But it's going out to a much wider audience.
4: And you're going to obviously be a contributor.
5: Oh yeah, absolutely. Yeah. It's still all me for now, but
4: and your website will point to
5: absolutely right.
4: Yeah.
5: So we're going to be affordable
7: aviation. Refresh your yard this summer with 4th of July
5: okay. because,
7: savings
5: you know,
7: from the
5: after
7: Home Depot.
5: I'm
7: choose
5: long
7: your
5: gone,
7: power starting
5: by Dan
7: $99
5: Johnson
7: with tools
5: yeah, right.
7: from trusted
5: so affordable
7: like
5: aviation
7: like
5: spelled out.
4: So tell us about what's happening in the LSA community. There's some we'll talk about Mosaic in a second. That's a big one.
5: Yeah,
4: LSA and the experimental and light sport.
5: Yeah, touch on some new
4: Yeah,
5: because you know you don't always come to these events. You often find many wonderful improvements, incremental improvements, stuff along the way that make the product better. But there are several new airplanes here that I've either not seen or we've not seen in a long time, and they're back under a revised program now. So just this will not hit everybody, by the way. I'm sorry if I leave somebody out here. It's not my intention, but let's just start off with the first aircraft I looked at was Skyranger. Which used to be here many years ago. It's back. It's a very affordable airplane. That's big for me. The second airplane I looked at was the Safari XL, all the way here from South Africa, halfway around the world.

0: very exciting bush plane made for Africa bush. The next airplane that I looked at was something called Freedom. And if that's not a great name, I don't know what is, especially since the company is American Aircraft. So the aircraft is American Freedom. I mean, who can't love that?
1: Yeah, right.
0: Then I looked at the Jenny up in the North Aircraft Display Area. Beautiful job of recreating a World War I airplane that you can build in just 500 hours. And for very modest cost, in the air for modest cost. That's exciting.
1: I bet it flies a lot better than the original.
0: Well, I'm told it flies. I haven't flown it yet, but I'm told it flies very nice.
1: I've flown the original Jenny.
0: I heard they were a little bit handy.
1: Yeah, I'm told it is.
0: I told this one flies much better. It looks like it at three-quarter scale, but it's done really, really well. Whole village, you got to go have a look at that thing. Oh, everybody needs to go have a look at it. It's just beautiful.
2: Ask your doctor.
0: And then there's some more down here. There's a new Hawk out here. The Nano Gyro that made a big splash here 2 years ago is back, and they're having a quite a sales run. And gosh, I just can't remember them all. We don't have time for them all, but that's exciting that there are so many. And then one other contrast is there's a whole bunch of anniversaries this year.
1: Oh, there is.
0: 30 years, 40 years, 45 years, there's 70 for EAA. So congratulations to all those companies and organizations.
1: Let's talk about Mosaic.
0: Let's go to Mosaic.
1: So Mosaic, let's tell the listeners what it is.
0: Okay, Mosaic is it's a new regulation that will update and greatly expand the LSA, the SPLSA rule. That's how most people abbreviate it. Port pilot is the certificate. Light sport aircraft is the aircraft. Both things are changing quite a bit, but let's focus on the aircraft side in our limited time. It just exploded this thing for us. We started going to them back in 2014 on the 10th anniversary of LSA saying, look, we think we've done a pretty good job now. We've done it for 10 years. We think there's some improvements you could make to this. And they were very receptive. I have to give FAA lots of credit. And here's the ender of that is, not only did they meet their deadline, they came in ahead of schedule and they gave us more than we wanted. I say, tell me another government program you feel has done that.
1: Yeah, right.
0: Well, and finishes early.
1: And it's going to go to a comment period, so there'll be changes and improvements there will
0: even
1: be changes, on
0: that. Yeah. So it's just a proposal for now.
1: So let's talk about...
0: But it's a good one.
1: Let's
0: we
1: talk
0: like
1: about
0: it.
1: The good bullet points. You know, real quick, what is going to be some of the most advantageous things?
0: Well, I would say the thing that what most people focus on is weight. The weight of the aircraft can go up, not to a number like we've been hearing all along. In fact, it's all controlled beautifully. I think they made a brilliant decision with this. 54 knots clean stall speed.
1: Well, that covers a lot of aircraft.
0: That covers a lot of aircraft. It'll cover 172, no problem. 170, I was talking to a fella. I said, oh, yeah, no problem, you'll fit. Some 182s will fit, not all.
1: Oh, the original
0: couple are one or two over that. Even a modern day one is only a couple of knots over that, so they're close, and maybe Comets will change that. But I guess they probably drew a pretty hard line at 54 knots. But anyway, that's a nice, but one reason why it's so good is it's easily enforced. They had complicated formulas before and other ways of doing it. How are you going to keep up with that? How do you know that people are actually doing it? How do they know they're doing it? Stall? Pretty easy. You can find that out in a POH, and then you know you got it or not. So, beside that, though, more seats, yes, up to four seats, not flown by a sport pilot. They can fly the four-seat aircraft, but only with one other person in it besides themselves.
1: Okay.
0: A private pilot can fly that same aircraft with four seats full, but then they'll need some other credential, of course. But they also gave us retractable gear, constant speed props, 250 knot max speed, way more than anybody expected, but that's the number up to 10,000 feet. And they said, why not these fellas? So we're in there as well. Gosh, I'm kind of drawing a blank here now on the rest of them, but it just goes on and on. Helicopters, turbine, gyros are finally approved, finally. And there's much more than that. I'm going to have to go study the thing. I've been through all 318 pages, but
1: it's 318 pages is way ahead of
0: most
1: people.
0: I've been through all of them, but I did not absorb every word by a long shot.
1: Of course not. However, it came out just before everything.
0: Right as we were all coming up here, I mean, it was great. It was great timing, but it was lousy timing because all the people that need to read this and study it,
1: are busy.
0: They came here,
1: they're busy.
0: But a lot of my readers, oh man, they are digging down into this thing, and this is the greatest. FAA is going to have a lot of comments. Just ask most of my out of order. Very, very
3: it's the countdown show, but I don't go in order. I start with number 15, then I'll play
0: FAA
3: number 8, whatever it is.
0: Well, that's about as short a summary as I can do on it.
1: Well, and then to pick it apart just a little bit. So this is going to affect every community, really. Not just touched on certificated aircraft. But the local you know, the home-built community, the kit community, where I was on Wednesday, is very excited about the possibilities.
2: Them too.
1: Here.
2: Okay, great.
1: And they're actually holding off on some of their announcements for the future improvements for the kits until they really dig into this. Because if they can make a 4-seat airplane under Sport Pilot, under Light Sport, they just open the doors to a much greater community of people.
2: Oh, I agree. I mean, this has, and for the Warbird guys, there's a whole bunch of stuff in here. The one thing that's not in here anymore, drones, or what drones is a generic term for multi-copter.
1: Well, it's going to have its own.
2: Yeah, it was just too complicated, too new. It was slowing the whole thing down. They took it out, and boom, we got the deal we got. And the community, I would say, is overwhelmingly satisfied with it so far.
1: Excellent. Where can somebody look at the Mosaic rules?
2: Well, if you go to my website, you can find it in a lot of places, but I made it pretty easy. So if you go to bydanjohnson.com, you'll have to go down a few articles now because some Oshkosh stuff has pushed it down.
1: Sure.
2: But it's there, and you can find it, or just type in Mosaic in the search bar. There is a PDF. You can download the whole thing, or you can read it on screen, whatever you like. Every bit of it is there, and I'll have continued analysis of it.
1: That's awesome. Dan, thanks for all you do for this community. I mean, without you as a resource, a lot of this would get lost. And I know a lot of fellow pilots and enthusiasts do follow your page for very valuable information on stuff that may be hard to find. And some of the light sport stuff from Europe and Eastern Europe is coming in a big way. And some exciting airplanes. I've been looking at them. They're just... you know, a lot of them are much more affordable than trying to get into something like Legacy.
2: But, you know, for all those guys that are concerned with, well, but even $150,000 is still too much, well, now you can look at a used 172. Well, you will be able to when the rule comes out. So it's very exciting, and I want to say thanks back to EAA and EAA Radio. You've been very faithful to cover this area, and EAA, of course, a wonderful organization. I'm just a messenger. I just bring the news to people. There's a lot of other people that deserve a lot of credit. All the ASTM guys, all these manufacturers, many volunteering to write these standards. There's way too many to count, but there's a lot of other people. I'm just a guy with a bullhorn.
1: Wow. Well, and it's a good bullhorn. Dan Johnson, thank you very much for joining us today on EA Radio and On the Fly. I appreciate your time.
2: My pleasure. Very good to be with you, Jeff.
1: J Munchie, we are down in the Fun Fly Zone. We're on the fly. Come down and check out this area before you leave AirVenture for sure. And we're going to take a break. We'll be right back with a lot more. You're listening to EA Radio.
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5: I can't believe it's Friday. I am so excited.
6: Friday.
5: I mean, we've certainly got four great guests, but... you know, Friday brings a different kind of energy, I think, to any show. So we've got Mike Schofield with us today from Dynon Electra. It's Dynon Avionics.
7: They're also electronics.
5: In electronics. He's the marketing director there. And I thought this was a really interesting way that you ended up joining Dynon. That you read about the company in a story that the EVIS D10A was... better than the competition, and you actually put one in your glass air, and there are a whole lot of other Dynonians.
7: Yeah, Dynonian seems to be the preferred pronunciation there.
5: Wow. Well, thank you for taking some time on your Friday to join us.
7: Of course, it's a pleasure.
5: Wow. I mean, I know of Dynon from having flown the Skyview and in the Remos, and I see the Texas Colt people are putting some of the Dynon equipment in. And what's so cool about Dynon anyway?
7: Well, there are a lot of things that we do really well. One is that we're really affordable. That's what brought people into the fold, as you mentioned. That's what, when I saw an article, I think it was in Kit Planes in 2004 or 5, and at the time, the competitive products were, you know, 10,000, 20,000, 30,000. Most of them, or many of them, aren't around anymore. And here was this little product, the EVIS D10, that was $2,000. And I said, whoa, there's something going on here, and decided that I needed to be part of it. And so that's the thing that brings people to us, for sure, or has in the past. And we've just gotten better and better at building products that are usable, enhanced safety, but are fun to fly. You know, they really are, you know, a joy to fly behind.
6: There's been a real progression at that company, though. You've gone from that first product, which was pretty darn basic, wasn't it?
7: It was.
6: And then at some point you brought in advanced designs, which that had a lot of interesting things going for it. And I've seen this real fusion. Can you kind of take us through the steps over the last decade?
7: Yeah, so we were started by John Sverode. He's our primary shareholder. He's an entrepreneur, a serial entrepreneur made his name in semiconductors. And when he sold his most recent or last company, he was kind of got into the semi-retired mode, but he's not the kind of guy that retires at all. So he decided that he was going to have an angled attack indicator. And since he's affiliated with the University of Washington, he was a professor there for a while, designed the angle of attack probe. That turned into, then you need some way to display angle of attack. Then they kind of got carried away with modern sensors that can sense roll and pitch. That turned into the Aegis D10. Then we did engine monitoring, then we started with autopilots, and that was sort of our first generation of products. Once we were there, people would buy or have a Dynon panel that was some of our stuff, and then other people's radios and navigators and maps. And one of the issues that ended up creating was now we're connecting to all kinds of other things. That can be a little bit of a support challenge. People start finger pointing. We realized that we wanted to do more. We wanted to provide a better customer experience. So then we refreshed our product line with SkyView. We added moving map, our own transponder, comm radio. So now we're doing the whole panel. So now we can really sell you everything. An internal tagline for a long time was we want to own the panel. We want to be able to provide customers everything they could get from one source. In about 5 years ago, we acquired Advanced Flight Systems. We kind of grew up as competitors, so we have another product line that does most of the same things but operates very differently. And then recently, in addition to certification, we realized that a lot of modern builders are using advanced quick build kits, and most home builders are building their first airplane. Not everybody is an electrical engineer. And we realized there was a market or a need for people to have this technology, which does install very easily, but have it even go even quicker. So our Advanced Flight Systems team now makes what we call advanced panels. We will literally build you a panel, ready to drop in, rivet to your structure, pre-made harnesses. So we take an already easy to install system where we can tell you, sell you everything, but also give it to you in one single package. So that's kind of been the evolution. We've been doing more and more as we, throughout the last decade. And then, a few years ago, starting with EAA, we started down the certified path.
6: Well, and LSA's really brought that to you, didn't it? I mean, I saw a change there. You guys started being OEM equipment.
7: That's right. Yeah, we are OEM equipment in virtually all of the light sport aircraft. We were, when light sport really came online, we were probably the only real provider of Aegis systems that was able to do everything at an affordable price. A lot of the light sport aircraft they were targeting that sort of $100,000 to $150,000 price point, and with the stuff that theoretically could bring down from the certified market, they just weren't able to provide to the OEMs.
5: Something I've always wondered. You mentioned the price point a couple of times, and when you design a new system to be affordable, how does the price of the, I guess what I'm asking is, how do you guys build such a cool system at such an economical price point when there are other older manufacturers that are still building things that cost five times as much? Are they using old? It seems like they're using current technologies, but...
7: Yeah, so if you were building a certified product or an aviation product a decade ago and going through the kind of conventional engineering process, you were using different components that were maybe hardened, lower volume stuff. We do use a lot more commercially available, kind of commercial off-the-shelf electronic parts in our supply chain. Also, because we didn't start out as a company certifying things, we were able to operate more like an electronics manufacturer where we design, we test, we go to market, rather than, let's say, a certified avionics manufacturer that is upfront trying to satisfy some pretty deep FAA requirements that affects every aspect of your design, your engineering, and all of that. So coming from home-built land, where we're using more commercial electronics, that kind of gave us a leg up early on. And then as the FAA over time has become, has changed their approach to what they want to see in light GA aircraft, that was has been an advantage to us to keep the cost down.
3: It's 4th of July weekend.
6: So the Part 23 rewrite involved. Worked in
3: you
6: your favor.
7: Yeah, you know, it's going to be great for aviation. It actually hasn't impacted our approach to certification too much. Fundamentally, you know, Congress pushing on the FAA and the FAA want, realizing that there's a risk certification continuum that theoretically should be there, but for a long time wasn't there. If you were certifying or building something for, you know, capital A or certified aviation, whether you're building something for a Cessna 172 or a light jet, you're meeting, you know, having to meet the same certification standards. You know, TSO is kind of what you hear people talk about a lot. Over the last decade and maybe even the last 5 years, the FAA has really started to realize that having all of those requirements, you know, having to meet all those requirements for across the board is maybe a little bit too burdensome. And they were realizing that the technology just wasn't getting into the retrofit market at affordable prices. You know, of course, you can buy, there are many great airplanes out there that are on the certified market, but they're just out of reach of a lot of people that are just flying for fun.
6: Well, and your products, and all of these products, honestly, because you've got a lot of competition out there right now, augment safety, and I think that's where the FAA's, you mean they could have less accidents if they had this in the airplane? You know, that kind of opened their eyes. What do you think?
7: 100%. I mean, even for a weekend flyer that's going for the $100 hamburger, having an autopilot, you know, on there once you are in your cruise phase to remove workload, and now you can look out the window again and not spend all of your time, you know, flying the aircraft by hand. There's lots of safety-enhancing technology. Traffic and weather in the cockpit are awesome. You know, flying from, you know, not this year, but other years when I've flown from Seattle to here in our class year Sportsman, just being able to, you know, weave around weather systems, and it's fantastic.
6: So what's next?
7: What's next? You know, so the we're just kind of, we actually need to go regroup and figure out what's next to some degree, because we kind of went on, starting a few months ago, on a program to certify now almost 600 type certificated piston singles. So the question, you know, the question we get in our booth a lot is, when are you going to certify my aircraft? That question is moving into, when am I going to have autopilot in my aircraft? Because these 600 airplanes are everything but the autopilot. So largely what's next on the certified side is now approving autopilot installations in as many of these models as we can. You do have to prove them. You got to build brackets. You need to, you know, prove you can fly the airplane, whereas everything else is kind of, you know, everything is similar, a similar installation in different airplanes.
5: Well, you know, something I'm curious about, how valuable is a show like AirVenture to you for gathering feedback from users about part of what's next?
7: Yeah, hugely valuable. You know, we have, I would say, actually probably 30 or 40% of our traffic, maybe it's more like a quarter, our existing customers telling us what they like and don't like. You know, we're not an internet connected app. You know, our stuff is in airplanes. It doesn't talk to the cloud or anything like that. So we do rely on these conversations with even existing customers to learn what's working, what they're wishing for in the future. Of course, we get that, you know, through our technical support and sales channels at home. But those in-person conversations are great. And then, of course, when we're looking for what autopilot are we going to certify next, or, you know, what type of product are people asking us about, these conversations at the show are hugely valuable.
6: And it's really where on the show grounds can these people find you?
7: Yeah, we're in Hangar Delta, so we have a whole corner, and then outside there's a big tent that's labeled Dynon. There's a beautiful Bonanza 35 series that's a painted fly Dynon. We're hard to miss if you're in the Hangar D area.
6: You're doing a little education in that tent?
7: We do. We do forums all week. They were going twice a day. We just had our last one this morning, Friday morning, but we have forums all week about what's new and learning how to put together our product line.
5: So would you go back to the coast?
7: Back to Seattle. So I'll help tear down tomorrow, Sunday, and then I'll fly commercial out of Chicago.
5: Great. Thank you so much for joining us, Mike, and we'll look forward to seeing you next year.
7: All right, thanks for having me.
4: Here's an interview from 2025. Or advance up to $1,000 fast when you need cash right.
8: right away.
9: Albert can get me up to $10,000?
8: Exactly.
10: This
8: Albert
10: is Digital
8: spots
10: Dave,
8: you
10: and I'm
8: and
10: Fast
8: you
10: Eddie.
8: Money in the
10: and
8: long
10: in the studio
8: run.
10: With us today, we have
8: right
10: Brad
8: now.
10: Irwin and Ben Coleman from the Florida Aviation Network.
11: For
10: morning, gentlemen.
11: Good morning to you. Actually,
12: yeah, it is more money.
11: No,
12: it's
11: happening. Your
10: well, time is irrelevant.
11: Faster.
10: It's an illusion.
11: Download
10: the Albert app right now and use promo code
11: well, thank you for having me.
10: To you are most welcome. What exactly does Florida Aviation Network do? Let's start with a simple question.
11: We are a group
13: now,
11: of volunteer
13: Storm Team 5 with the most accurate weather forecast
11: folks
13: in Northeast
11: have
13: Wisconsin.
11: Loved aviation.
8: We'll have mostly sunny
11: and we'll
8: skies.
11: Continue to love
8: temperatures
11: aviation.
8: Will be
11: it's in our
8: in
11: blood.
8: Those upper 70s.
11: We have
8: by Monday,
11: many,
8: we are
11: many,
8: looking mostly sunny with
11: we started with 300 volunteers.
8: With
11: like
8: Storm Team 5, I'm meteorologist Tess O'Brien.
11: But we are a 501c3 nonprofit. And we have many, many hours of aviation safety-related videos that we promote primarily through our website, which is FloridaAviationNetwork.com or FAN. If you go on to YouTube, we have a YouTube channel that's very popular. We are recognized and sanctioned by the FAA to provide wings credit for our selected shows that talk more specifically about aviation regulations.
10: This is a training. This isn't just a website to go stare at.
11: Oh, no. No, yeah. This is stuff that you take away.
10: Student pilots should be looking at.
11: We started as the FAA Production Studios in Lakeland, Florida. We have a building there at the Sun & Fun Complex that was the FAA safety building. And it was built primarily for putting on seminars and safety presentations. Obi took his experience, and he was an operations inspector. I'm an airworthiness inspector. And we kind of morphed into the safety program. And we realized with the FAA that you ever heard the term, you attract more bees with honey?
10: Yep, absolutely.
11: We need a lot of bees in this industry, so we're the honey of the FAA. The FAA embraced our concept in Central Florida because of our success with our volunteers, that they modeled the new safety program called the FAST Team, FAA Safety Team. Basically modeled it after us. Then they started loading the volunteers up across the nation with FAA responsibilities. You're now deputized, Fast Eddie. You can now go out and put on FAA productions. If you do it this way, this way, this way. Oh, sorry.
10: This way.
11: Well, volunteers are great at doing things their way.
10: Right.
11: And they don't like to fall into the government mold of, well, I'll do it this way. No, you have to do it this way. So we kind of started, diverging at that point.
10: Right.
11: We didn't converge, we diverged.
10: Right.
11: So I became really more interested in doing aviation safety work than my principal maintenance inspector work with the FAA. And Obi was more into productions than he was being an operations inspector and going out flying the pilot. So Bill Hohenstein was the third component of that. He was our electrical techie guy. We all retired, and we took the FAA Production Studios and took it off at the FAA. There was nobody else to do. How could you do what we started and have the same impact?
10: Right.
11: So we came up, and actually, Obi, it's a project of the National Aviation Safety Foundation,
3: two dudes from Montana,
11: the Florida Aviation Network.
3: It's Frankie and Nathan,
11: right.
3: and together
11: we
3: they
11: continued
3: are
11: our,
3: Buffalo Traffic
11: our
3: Jam.
11: Monthly
3: do you know what
11: presentations
3: that means? Buffalo
11: until
3: Traffic
11: we
3: Jam in Montana,
11: just couldn't do it anymore.
3: The buffalo
11: and now
3: that
11: we
3: the
11: do a lot on volunteerism. We have in-kind donations.
3: Gold is in at number 16
11: all the equipment that we had
3: border,
11: in the Florida Aviation Correction, the FAA Production Studio, was redundant, secondary, tossed out, old stuff, but it was in some circles the production folks with some of your large ABC, NBC, CBS would go and say, wow, you guys have done a lot here with nothing.
10: Right.
11: And a little bit of ingenuity, some dedication, and you can do that. So we had to exit the FAA Safety Center because we're not FAA anymore. So we have a little production studio in Oviedo, Florida, Gizmo Productions. And we do plane time. We used to do four a year. Now we're up to six a year. And plane time is a maintenance related, because I'm a mechanic. And it's a maintenance related topic every plane time.
10: I was thinking, are we talking simple maintenance, like what a pilot can do himself? Or are we talking more in depth, where you're going to have an EMT working with you, or what?
11: No, it's what you could do, what you should do, what you shouldn't do, what you might do, and if it goes wrong, this is how it goes wrong, and this is what the results would be. And this is where the FAA really likes to get our civilian positive spin on aviation safety and promoting the FAA. There's a lot of great people working with the FAA, and they mean well, but they're not all but they're not all trained in the art of how to win and influence friends. This is what the regulation says. You busted it. You're busted. Send us money, and we'll hold your license for a little while. So, we kind of soft shoe that a little bit, and the FAA embraces that. So that's the reason they recognize us for the Wings program. 1 hour credit. You watch one of our shows, and at the end we give you a code. You go into the SPANS, the safety program website, FAASafety.gov, and there you have it in front of you, and that they promote our programs, and we promote them. So it is a symbiotic relationship. It really is. And we enjoy doing what we do. We have fun. We get a lot accomplished. We save lives. Ask me how many lives we've saved.
12: Okay. How many lives have you saved?
11: We've saved to date 1,124 lives.
14: And you're listening how do you come to that number?
11: Prove me wrong.
10: 12. Well, yeah, that's exactly right.
11: Because whoever's listening to our presentations, if we have one kernel of factual information, knowledge that they impart, then we've done it. And the next time they start going up to power, ooh, I remember what these guys said on plane time the other day. I might need to rethink what I'm about to do. We just maybe prevented an accident. So it's there's really, you know, the only...
10: There's no metric.
11: You know about the liars and the figures?
10: Oh, yeah.
11: Figures never lie.
10: Right. But liars can figure.
11: You betcha. So we have fun doing what we do. We enjoy it. It's passion. And this is why we are here. We're trying to share that with you. And we're going to flip this around at the end of this discussion, and I'm going to interview you.
10: That sounds like that.
11: And maybe you, Fast Eddie.
10: And maybe you.
12: You're going to lower your standards that much, huh?
11: Well, I don't know if you have anything to say, but we'll find out.
10: Yeah. Now you're joining forces
11: with
10: this gentleman over here, and you're rolling into something called Aero Television.
11: We will be coming under the umbrella of Aero Television Network.
10: Right.
11: And this is probably the most important thing that we're doing here this year is sharing that information. And the proof's in the pudding. And once you go on to the www.aerotelevision.com website and you're able to actually start looking at shows, we have a sizzle reel.
10: I looked at it, the website, and it looks like you're planning on amassing all sorts of money, like movies on down.
1: Correct.
10: So it looks like you're going to be a repository for aviation movies and all sorts of media.
1: Well, it's an entertainment channel. You know, think about a Discovery Channel type of content quality for streaming media, but also for a linear output to cable television networks.
10: Okay.
1: So we're going to have both. So we're going to do streaming for whomever's interested in streaming. We'll also have other outlets like YouTube, Rumble, those kind of things. Most of those will be shorts or shorter content version to drive you to our streaming media channel or also to a linear cable television channel.
10: Okay.
1: And so it's going to be entertainment, it's going to be education, it's going to be news. You know, you've seen a typical streaming channel where you can go on there and you can look at any kind of title you want, whether it's a film, episodic TV or television series or
10: clickbait
1: or documentary, things like that.
15: But there's so much more you can do with streaming now than you could in the old days. And so what makes this thing so potentially huge is just the demographics of aviation enthusiasts, aerospace enthusiasts. So we're doing aviation and aerospace, too.
14: Okay.
15: So it's space and air. Air and space.
14: There's so much going on in space right now. I'd like to challenge my phone.
15: Yeah.
14: It's incredible, the speed of technology.
15: Right.
14: But you're looking to not only be an entertainment channel, Starlight but an education Cannons, channel.
3: Your 12th biggest song of the nation the, on Out of Order,
14: Florida
3: and I'm
14: Network
3: Ted Stryker.
15: Right.
3: How awesome.
15: Yeah, we're
14: you're becoming a resource.
15: Pasadena, huge resource. As much content as possible so you never get tired of binge-watching
3: AeroTelling.
15: She's
3: got a bunch of
15: so you can
3: up
15: never
3: mantle,
15: find everything. You just keep looking and keep looking. And the beauty of it is it's not a pay channel exclusively. It's a component of it. But you log on, you put in your email and first name, you don't even need a last name, and then boom, you have access to everything. It'll be ad supported and sponsor supported, but then there'll be also a premium side of the channel for upgraded content and ad free content. So if you're like YouTube, you want to get out of
14: like,
15: I'm sick of those ads every 30 seconds, so I'm going to pay $2.99 a month and I can avoid that plus have access to premium content.
14: If you're going to put ads in, at least make them drop them in where they make sense.
15: Yes, exactly.
14: You know, not halfway through the sentence.
15: Right. Yeah, absolutely.
11: And one thing to mention, very pointed, that Pilot Magazine, there's not too many folks that, the older folks recall the beautiful coffee table magazine in the high-end FBOs, high gloss, high quality, high content. It's going to be that quality of a production on the video side of the house, and this is where Brad and his team did a phenomenal job. And it's about the people. It's not all about the airplane. It's about the people that operate, maintain, fix, design, rebuild, investigate. All about the people aspect of aviation and aerospace.
14: Right. So you are also doing your own productions.
15: Correct. Yeah, so original production.
14: Right. That was the word I couldn't come
15: so
14: up with.
15: So we'll license and own and a lot of content to get launched with, and then we'll slowly add our own original productions.
14: Nice.
15: And we're working with a lot of the people here at EAA, Sean Tucker, John Tennyson, those kind of guys.
14: There you go.
15: To create content, bring content to the channel. So we're also looking for YouTube content, too. Those guys, those content creators, too, to bring to it as another outlet.
14: The quality ones. Yeah, and the ones that portray aviation in the proper light.
15: Correct. Yeah, well, we're the gatekeeper of that. So we'll see what gets out.
14: So very quickly, AeroTelevision.com.
15: Yes.
14: Go look, go learn, go enjoy. This is Digital Dave.
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16: And I'm Fast Eddie.
14: And we're joined by Mike Kennedy of Airplane Repo. Is that the name of the show?
18: It sure was.
14: And you made a living taking back airplanes.
18: Call it what you want, but it was, I'm still actively involved.
14: Wow, that's crazy. Now, we are also joined by a friend of yours, which I want to say it's Ben.
18: Charlie Duffy.
14: I was close, wasn't I?
18: Yeah, right
14: same
18: on.
14: Same alphabet. All right, Charlie, and you're from a foundation called?
19: I'm in support of Tango 31 Club that was founded by Kevin Lacy.
14: Okay.
19: Who unfortunately has passed away this past February. And what we want to do is preserve that Tango 31 Club for all the students and all the kids that want to learn how to do mechanics and pilots, and the segue back to the thing about the car for Daytona Coupe, and I was going to do the Cannonball Run from New York
14: right
19: to California, and a good friend of mine, Chris Holder, is going to be my co-pilot in this process, and we'd say, hey, let's do a function or fundraiser to help Tango 31, and so we're going to actually take off from Sun and Fun 26 and then go to Redondo Beach and make it in 31 hours for Tango 31. So that's our plan.
14: 31 hours?
19: 31 hours.
14: From Florida to California?
19: Yes. On the ground. In a Type 65 Daytona coupe that I built.
14: Okay, is it a factory five?
19: It's a factory five.
14: See, there you go. I'm working on COVID. But anyway, that's neither here nor there. So you're raising money for Tango 35.
19: Raising money for Tango 31, correct.
14: And the object is to make them totally sustainable, self-sufficient financially.
19: Correct. In that way, in memory of Kevin Lacy, may sustain itself. Correct.
14: Carry on his legacy.
19: In honor of Kevin.
14: Stop and it's Sherwin a flying school, Fourth of July flying club.
19: It's a club where students can come in, or any young student wants to learn how to fly, learn how to be a mechanic, we've got the colors and to bring your go to the Aero to Club 31 in McKinney, Texas. And they get mentored by people like Kevin. Now we have other people that are actually coming back from the club who have gone through the club and now graduating colleges and coming back and mentoring kids and doing the same thing and bringing up young kids to learn how to fly.
14: The Robin Hood prediction market. Good thing. You know, I want to raise an interesting point here, though. If you're going to go from Sun and Fun, which is what, Lakeland, Florida, to Redondo Beach, California, in 31 hours, I think you're going to be bending the speed limits a little bit.
19: Can't confirm or deny that. That's
14: RobinHood.com. Exactly. There it is. Exactly. But it's rumored there will be support requests scouting out the route ahead.
19: There will be.
14: I just thought. I would want that, too. Reliability
19: matters. And on our travels, actually, Texas, too, pretty close to McKinney, we're going to actually stop in McKinney at Tango 31, shake hands, say, and then take off again from there. So we're going to pit stop.
14: I was going to say, it's a pit stop. You're going to hit the men's room, refuel the car, shake hands.
19: The clue that you missed is to say, take off. That's about how fast you want to go.
14: Well, with the Daytona Coupe,
19: yeah.
14: When you're one vacationing in your RV, there are some things you can always count on. Face it, you'd like to participate.
19: I won't have my car finished by that time. But pulling out his acoustic guitar. Okay, there, that was the Daytona leaving.
14: Yeah.
20: Start of the race.
14: Yeah. Is it just going to be one car? Are you going to try and get a caravan?
19: Just one car for now, so far. But we'll take any oncomers if they want to be a lead car and let them get tagged by the cops. And we'll just go right on by. That's fine.
14: Yeah, okay. That's how it worked before. Blocker cars, yeah.
19: It's something like that. Main thing is to wear awareness for the club, trying to find sponsors to donate. And you've material never items, cash, whatever we need to do to generate. Our goal is $100,000, but it may need to be more than that to sustain them. But that's our goal.
14: That's a worthy
21: not
14: goal.
21: In a pushy
14: yes.
21: kind of way.
14: And
21: but
14: you
21: in
14: have
21: a
14: timeline
21: genuine,
14: for when you'd like
21: I want
14: to have
21: your
14: this
21: home
14: fish.
21: To be your favorite place on kind of way.
19: By April 19th.
21: If this sounds like you, then April 19th, this is your 26, to continue your
19: which
21: sales
19: is
21: career
19: Sunday
21: at Penny Mustard Furnishings.
19: After the show,
21: it's
19: and we're departing from the show.
21: You represent quality. You can believe it.
19: From Sun and Fun Show.
21: Full tanks, empty
14: bladders. Here we go.
19: Yes.
21: And don't forget
19: we're
21: going to
19: probably race Nathan Hammond in the process of this during one of his shows.
14: Okay.
19: And depart from there to make it more spectacular.
14: Good. I was going to say, now, we're obviously going to get this out on the radio, but if people can't come
21: it's
14: to actually
21: Sunday,
14: see you,
21: a day of rest.
14: How can
21: Take
14: they get in touch to make donations?
19: Tango 31 is set up already to take donations, and we're working out what tagline to use for our cause to help that came through us. We'll probably use Cannonball 26 or something like that as a tagline to use. We're setting up a meeting with them later this afternoon to set everything up. This is brand new, just breaking in today in this process.
21: The mineshaft is very family friendly.
19: It's hard to hear first.
21: The Sunday chicken dinner or half rack or ribs are both under
19: $10.
14: Anybody bring in an old Firebird?
19: That's okay. I'll take more.
22: The Sunday chicken dinner or a half rack of ribs under $10.
14: Uh-oh, intersection.
22: Uh-oh. The mineshaft Oshkosh is near the EAA with lots of close parking. Tables are open now.
20: 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We heard a lot of stories, Animal Run and many of his movies. Sat and watched football games with him. He was a fun guy, and him and I really hit it off.
14: Didn't he work with a movie with Kevin Bacon?
23: he liked Mike because they both had a background in stunt work. And so
18: we were both beat to hell and creak and groan and under a lot of pain because of our previous stunt work, so we shared that in common.
14: I didn't know you were a stuntman. I didn't know Burt Reynolds was a stuntman. Yeah.
18: He did a lot of his own stunts. Like Deliverance, he did all of his own stunt work in that movie. They didn't use any doubles at all.
14: No budget.
18: Yeah, it was. It was. It was kind of interesting because they filmed that movie totally in sequence. None of the films were out of sequence because they wanted them to portray that look of exhaustion and pain. And so they just took it start to end the whole way through.
14: They did a pretty good job.
18: Yeah, they sure did.
14: Such a cult classic.
18: Yep. It was fun listening to him describe it.
14: So, how many students a year does Tango 31? Well, I should say it's Era 31 is the name of the club.
0: Yeah, it is the name of the club, but the club is Tango 31 Club, and I do not have the exact number of that yet. I know there's a board of five currently. I'm meeting with three of them this afternoon.
14: And they're here?
0: Yes. And the whole group, I don't know how many of the group are here. They are here doing walking arounds and stuff like that, meeting with sponsors that have helped them do this.
14: And they're probably in a room of overlay if they've never been there.
0: Some of them have, some have not.
14: Okay. He's out there thinking, gee, I wonder if I can repo that comment. Is anybody looking?
18: No, not only was Kevin my cohort in crime on the show, but we were good friends too. So I'm happy to be able to help promote this thing and back up Charlie or anything he wants and that I can help him with.
14: Keep things going.
18: Yep.
14: A very noble cause.
15: Now Charlie has given me an email address here.
14: Okay.
15: For those of you who would like to make donations, that's it's joanneduffy@gmail.com. For those of you who would like to help keep Tango 31 going.
14: Do you need to spell that?
15: It's joyanneduffie@gmail.com. Those of you listening to the archive, you can always replay this.
14: Yeah, hopefully.
15: Hopefully.
14: Future plans after that. Say you get way more money than you want. You want to upgrade equipment at the flying club, things like that.
0: Looking for a hangar for them because they're right now their hangar is loaned to them currently where they have the aircraft stored, the ones they have rebuilt and the ones they are rebuilding. And talked with Savannah Hunter about that, and they're not sure how long the hangar can be available. So long term is to get a hangar for them that they can live in to sustain themselves.
14: Okay. Well, how many aircraft do they have?
0: I think they have five at the moment. They're working on a couple more.
14: So they're actually restoring, and that's...
0: Restoring.
14: Okay.
18: And some of them have been brought back from the dead.
0: Correct.
14: Oh, resurrecting.
18: Yeah.
0: They've gone to...
18: Gone off to the junkyard in the sky, and they've rebuilt them and flown them here when they were done with them.
14: That's impressive.
18: Yeah.
15: That's a lot of work, too.
18: It was Kevin's passion.
14: Yeah. Now, the people that get the A&P training, they're going on to official A&P schools, or are they actually coming out as A&Ps?
0: They'll come out as A&P. Well, I'm not sure. Well, while Kevin was live, he was actually signing off to take their tests after they rebuilt it and done all the requirements. And now, since I don't know if they have another designee type person to help in that process.
14: That sounds like that would be a goal for the future.
0: Absolutely.
14: Because now you're actually operating a school.
0: Correct.
14: That's cool.
0: Yes.
14: We need more people with wrenches in their hands.
15: That's exactly right. Tradesmen, tradespeople, we need them right now.
0: Absolutely.
15: We're short.
0: Aviation needs a lot of trade. Good trade.
14: Good. There's the key.
0: Yes. Quality money.
14: Yes. Actually, I think pilots are a better A&P because they understand the other side of the coin.
0: Correct. Not only do they learn how to be a mechanic and come out in the group, they'll also go through the pilot process as well. So they also go through the pilot process.
14: Oh, so it's both ways guaranteed. Okay. You take old guys for students?
0: Take anybody. Doesn't matter.
14: Where are you located again?
0: It's in McKinney, Texas, at McKinney Airport.
18: In fact, Tango 31 is an identifier to the airport. That's where the name came from.
14: Oh, that works out convenient.
15: That makes sense.
14: Easy to find.
18: Yep.
14: How many people you got involved in the 31 organization behind all this?
0: There's only two or three of us right now. My wife, Joanna, Chris Holder from Concord Batteries, and myself.
14: Okay. And you're hoping it gains some steam.
0: We're going to gain some steam.
14: Go on.
0: Yes.
14: That's fantastic. You're going to need a lot of steam if you want to go from Redondo Beach to Lakeland or the other way.
2: Yeah.
14: You're going to need a fair amount there.
2: Yep. Burning dead dinosaurs.
14: Yep.
0: Average speed is 91 miles an hour.
14: Ooh. Yeah, you're going to
2: wait that out.
14: That's going to be a hot foot run.
2: That's a lot of coffee and Oreos.
0: Yes. Or Red Bulls.
14: Yeah, oh, no thanks.
2: No thanks, yeah. All right, guys, I want to thank you for joining us. And how can we find out more about Tango 31?
0: Their website, Tango 31, the website is up.
2: Tango31.com. All right, very good. This is Digital Nate.
14: And I'm Fast Eddie.
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5: Here's an interview from AirVenture 2011.
6: And I'm sitting here with Frank Hildrup.
7: Did I say that right?
6: Mm-hmm. Again, our NTSB guest for the day. We've been talking to you guys all week long. So what do you do for the board?
7: I've been with the board about 22 years, and I have been an investigator, mostly working on the larger air transport accidents. Started out working some of the engineering specialists, and then moved into investigator in charge position for about 7 years, and then a couple of years ago moved into another position as an international aviation advisor. And that involves, we get that question even from our own people a lot. What do you do?
6: That's an interesting thing to know.
7: Yeah, well, it's, and the answer is a lot of little different things. But primarily, our mission, as there's myself and another gentleman I work for, our mission really is to make sure that our folks and the folks that we work with around the world on accident investigations, that goes off as cleanly as possible, and that we have harmonized our procedures and our protocols a lot.
6: Okay, and what kind of background did you have that got you into that?
7: I have an aerospace engineering degree from Virginia Tech. I won't tell you when I graduated. It was a long time ago, but a private pilot's license.
6: And as far as your interest in the international portion of things, is there a particular drive to that?
7: A little bit, I guess. I mean, it primarily it came from actually working as a safety board. I don't know that people realize how much international activity that we have. And as an investigator at the NTSB, especially in Washington, D.C., where we do tend to work, what people realize is the GO teams, the large teams that we send out. Those same specialists a lot of times get sent out on large airplane crashes that occur around the world. Our field offices also go out on accidents that occur around the world, but they are typically more of the general aviation type of accidents. And the reason that we do that is under international protocols, we will participate in foreign investigations. We will assist them, but we don't run those. If it's a U.S. manufactured airplane or if a U.S. airline, American Airlines had a runway overrun in Jamaica 2 years ago. Very involved in that when we were.
6: I imagine there are a great deal of U.S. manufactured airplanes flying in general aviation in international.
7: That is correct, too. I would say, let me start with the big ones. Last year we had only one, I believe, one major GO team launch on domestic accidents, U.S. accidents. We had 9 launches of some NTSB personnel overseas last year. From a GA, more of a GA standpoint, we get probably 10 to 15 notifications per week from overseas authorities, accident investigation authorities, mm-hmm. notifying us, and in many cases asking for assistance. And that doesn't mean in every case that we travel.
6: I was just going to ask, do you sometimes just provide information?
7: Absolutely.
6: In this digital age, you know, here's, just get a correspondence going back and forth, sort of.
7: Absolutely.
6: Distance consulting.
7: Exactly. And that by far, we have much more of that type of assistance than we do traveling.
6: Not as exciting for the job.
7: But that's how I got into the international mm-hmm. stuff. But most of the folks that work, again, especially in the headquarters office, will go out when something happens, as we had a team launch this morning to Guyana on a 737 landing overrun, and we had a team launch 2 days ago to Korea.
6: Okay.
7: So we've had two the one in Korea was a very unfortunate event, an in-flight fire on a 747 cargo, and that crashed in the water. So we had some calls this morning. We're very involved in that. And a big part of this, obviously, we have We want to make sure that airworthiness concerns on our U.S. manufactured products are addressed, that we understand them, because we, the FAA and the manufacturers, need to make sure they take care of those issues. But we also provide, we've been doing this a long time. We have most of the activity in the United States, more so than anywhere else. So we have a lot of experience, unfortunately, doing investigations, and so we bring that assistance to other countries as well.
6: Okay, and that leads me to a couple of questions. Well, one, I was going to ask, you know, is there a sort of a difference? Obviously, the authorities are receptive to the input, or they wouldn't be asking for help or allowing, but do you see differences depending on the country and how involved they really want you to be?
7: That's a very good question.
6: Just in general, and the second question, just so I don't forget it, is your rules and procedures in each country, can vary greatly, as well as terrain and different things, and how do those disparities play into your investigative process?
7: You've been doing your homework, I can tell. That is a great question, and that's a big part of what I do as an advisor, is to try to do a lot of background work with countries. And let me step back for a minute. There's something called ICAO, International Civil Aviation Organization. And back in the late 40s, there was mid-40s, there was a convention in Chicago of a lot of international organizations, and basically realizing that in order to travel between countries, there needs to be some harmonization of the rules and the standards. So that's how this came about. And then a few years later, they realized that we need some standards also with accident investigation. But as you alluded to, each country has their own sovereign rules. They have different political systems. They have different judicial systems. And that presents a lot of challenges sometimes.
6: And even the social systems probably play
7: everything
6: into that.
7: And in fact, if folks remember, there was an accident a couple years ago in Brazil where there was a mid-air collision, and there were some issues about
6: the
7: criminalization aspects, which is something that we luckily don't see in this country. We have a lot of litigation from a civil standpoint, but we don't see the criminalization. And that's an issue that we run into sometimes. There are issues with openness to the investigation, how open authorities are to release information, to publish information, how freely they share things. And obviously, we have certain countries that we have more overall difficulty working with sometimes, but that we work with the State Department. All of those things come into play.
6: What about even just preservation of the accident site until the investigation can be appropriately conducted before it's cleared? I mean,
7: security is a big issue. We try to work as we go throughout the year. We have conferences that we work with sometimes. We want to try to reiterate some of these same issues that we see. And site security is important to make sure that we preserve things. We've had literally accidents where by the time we get there, many of the parts, there are people crawling, civilians crawling over the wreckage,
6: right.
7: Taking souvenirs, taking
6: a new piece
7: of aluminum
6: evidence.
7: For their use. And
6: so make a great seat for the living room.
7: It would be great, yeah, and we see that sometimes. But that's really an issue really for the host country, and it is up to the host country, the state, the country of occurrence, to do the investigation. So we're there to assist, but not to lead.
6: So, I mean, that I'm sure can impede your process and limit the ability to provide that assistance.
7: Yeah.
6: In some instances.
7: It does. I mean,
6: Or facilitate that ability.
7: Absolutely, and you don't know what's important, and that's why we treat almost any accident scene in general as everything is important. Let's document everything we can. Let's collect everything we can, and then we can start backing off of that. But again, in countries that don't have the infrastructure, they don't have the security, they may not even have the radar equipage to allow us to understand what was the tracking of the aircraft, what were the airport services, fire and rescue. We run into all of those issues, and you alluded to terrain as well.
6: Or even just a difference in investigative equipment available. I mean, I imagine you can't fly over everything that would be nice to have.
7: Absolutely.
6: So you kind of have to maybe make something MacGyver up some stuff once in a while.
7: That's a good reference. I'll have to take that one back. I will say that I think that for the most part, what we bring is our knowledge and our experience. And typically when we need hardware or heavy machinery, obviously we have to get that locally, and we can rely on the host country and the host government and sometimes our State Department to help out. But the other thing is, we look to, we provide our facilities back home. Our labs.
6: The analysis. Yeah, I was just going to ask that. Mm-hmm. The
7: and our recorder labs. And in fact, those are almost always available, but certainly on to host countries that have an accident. But when it involves a U.S. product, we certainly want to make sure that we get that information as quickly as possible in concert with a foreign authority. So we make our labs available for the recorder readouts, just like we are in two events that are occurring right now overseas.
6: And, you know, we spoke with someone earlier this week. I apologize, I can't remember his name, that had something to do with the international division as well.
7: Mr. McIntosh.
6: That probably was the
7: How
6: one.
7: Did you forget him?
6: And didn't forget him. Just forget the names start to blur after a while. One of the same things I asked him, what about the flip side? There's our presence in other countries, and what about, you know, international

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1: If it's a foreign manufactured airplane, a lot more Airbus over the last 20 years operating to this country than there used to be. If everybody remembers the miracle on the Hudson.
2: I think people remember
1: I
2: that.
1: I think they remember that. A happy ending, which is always nice. And that was an Airbus product. So we had a lot of participation from the French. The French are the basically the state of the TC holder, type certificate holder. So they have responsibility for the Airbus products. A lot of French assistance that we received on that. Eurocopter, all that's the international protocols that we operate under. So even a domestic accident for us in the United States can have some foreign participation. And nowadays, quite often does. Most of the regional jets that fly nowadays are either Bombardier or Embraer.
2: Well, that then also leads to another question. It's a good thing, because that's what we do here.
1: That's time to do that.
2: But the NTSB is in charge of the investigative process. You know, a lot of people very much know this is, you know, the NTSB decides what happens. But your other portion is the recommendations for what to do. So how does that work? I mean, you're there to assist. Do you also, you know, offer some recommendations to some of the other international authorities, or maybe perhaps learn something internationally that hasn't happened in the U.S. that would be nice if we don't have to have it recreated here in order to make that recommendation?
1: Absolutely. And what we do, it's the host country's investigation. But if we see something, for instance, on an American product, and again, Boeing is the one that comes to mind most often on a Boeing product, we will work with the foreign authority, and typically we're in lockstep with them. They understand where we're going for and what we're going after, and they'll issue recommendations at the same time. But we will not, even though it's their investigation, if we see the need to make recommendations, we do that. And as you say, that assists them with their investigation, assists global safety, and it also makes sure that we are addressing those safety issues here before they could happen here.
2: May not carry the same weight as far as a recommendation goes. It's up to those authorities, I'm sure, too.
1: It does, but if we issue the recommendation, our board, who adopts our recommendations, who votes on them and approves them, that we do on our own accidents, they would still do that adoption process if we're issuing those recommendations.
2: Right.
1: Correct.
2: Okay. Well, I think we are just about out of time. So is there anything else that you wanted to share before we...
1: No, not really. It's just this is my first time here, and it's just it's been a blast.
2: Yeah, there are a lot of you that I'm hearing, you board people.
1: Uh-huh.
2: The NTSB that are saying that the first time here, we had Debbie Hirschman in here, and it was her first time here as well.
1: It was her first time, yes. I mean,
2: First impressions?
1: It's been fantastic. I mean, I think the passion and the enthusiasm that you see here is just overwhelming. It's something I'll carry back. I brought one of my sons with me, and he's had a fantastic time.
2: Is this your last time here?
1: I hope not. So maybe I'll talk to you next year.
2: Usually people who come here once have to, it's the gateway experience.
1: Well, I think a lot of us, in fact, there's a lot of us here that have come that aren't working. They're here just to enjoy the grounds.
2: That's the way to do it.
1: And
2: that would be the way to do it. So thank you very much for being here.
1: My pleasure.
2: This is Frank Hildrup with the NTSB National Transportation Safety Board.
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4: I am Digital Dave.
5: And I'm still Fast Eddie.
4: Well, jury's out on that.
5: Yeah.
4: Anyway.
5: Popular vote.
4: We are joined by Charles and Josh of the National Air Traffic Controllers Association. Apparently, when you become an air traffic controller, they surgically remove your last name.
5: Apparently, a lot of people have been doing that this year.
6: Yeah.
5: What's up with that?
6: The mystery.
4: Yeah. You know, the mystery, the intrigue.
6: I know what it is. Doesn't have faces, last names.
5: You know what it is, bro. They don't want to wear their last name out.
4: Is that what it is?
5: That's
4: okay.
5: What it is.
7: Yeah, got to stay anonymous.
4: Yep, got to stay anonymous. We want to talk about flight following for VFR pilots. I mean, everybody's heard of flight following. Everybody say, you know, you should call up and get flight following. Tell us why. And tell us you're not annoyed when we do.
7: First, thank you for having us on. I think there's a perception that flight following is we're just annoying them, so I'm not going to do it. I mean, there's the on-book benefits of it, right? It's traffic calls, it's the safety alerts, emergency things, weather, all that. I don't know a controller that would say VFR flight following is annoying. I think it's one of those things of...

0: You know, you spoke about the student pilot, right? If we're busy and a student pilot is checking on and things are kind of not in the order it should be, or it's kind of taking a little bit long, we're human. You know, it may come out in kind of the tone of our voice. It doesn't mean we don't want to do it. It's just like, okay, we got it. We're trying to get to the point here.
1: It's
0: like,
1: Friday. I want to go home.
0: Exactly. I hit my quota. This is my VFR flight following
1: That's
0: quota.
1: Right.
0: I can go home after this one, you know?
1: Well, I mean, in past, yeah, let me restart that thought. As a student pilot, you're already overwhelmed, and you're going to start telling me about airplanes, and I'm going to be like, what's he talking about?
0: Right, right.
1: So should we always preface our calls with, yeah, I am a student pilot, please be gentle?
0: I think from my perspective, I think it helps. It just kind of prepares me a little bit for, okay, maybe stand by and let me get to you in a second because I have something else to do, and I'll block off a little bit more time to get through your service. But I think it does help for sure.
2: Yeah, I agree. And it kind of sets the tone of how you're going to be transmitting, because you know you have to have a little bit of buffer there with the way you're communicating. And same thing with foreign pilots that don't really, where English is their second language. And I think that it's pretty obvious whenever somebody, when English is their second language, but when it comes to, you know, the song, a student pilot, for instance, it kind of sets that tone, so you know. So I think I'm
1: Striker, and okay. With that, I've played. Do you have, I mean, what, where are you guys from?
0: I work at Open Center.
2: I'm Seattle.
1: Okay, well, they're both pretty busy, I imagine.
0: Yeah.
1: So do you have a lot of times when you can't accommodate flight following?
0: It's happened before, and I've definitely had to cancel flight following before just because I was so busy, but it's rare.
1: So we should always make the effort and say, hey, I'm out here.
0: Right, and if we can't do it, we can't do it, but, you know, 99% of the time, you know.
1: Do you ever get the seasoned, read that, grizzled pilot that's like, he's annoyed that he has to call flight following? It's like, yeah, I know the airplane's out there. I can leave me alone.
0: I don't think so. I think, you know, at least for the airspace I work, you know, I work a lot of the Sierra Nevadas and Truckee Tahoe area. So a lot of that is more experienced people who kind of go back and forth from the Bay Area to the mountains there. So most of the flight following we get are people who have done it before and they're kind of used to it. So we don't get a lot of newcomers. Okay. Over there, yeah.
1: I would think that in tricky terrain, I don't want to use the word hazardous, but semi-dangerous terrain, you would like to have us on a flight following just so that you know we made it through wherever we're going.
0: Absolutely. Where we're at, too, there's a lot of military aircrafts that are mixing in with the VFRs there, and they're doing the lake tours just like the VFR guys are. So, absolutely. I would rather talk to the airplane than have to guess what kind of airplane that is or where they're going. I can be able to just, hey, you know, what direction are you going to go? Where are you going to turn? So, yeah, absolutely.
1: Okay, talk about what you want from the pilot when he calls in to request flight following. Is there like a standard list of questions you have to roll through?
0: So, actually, this will probably be interesting because being from a Tricon, Josh probably has a different answer than I do. So, I'll let Josh answer first.
2: Yeah, absolutely. And, you know, it depends on the controller, too, because we're all humans. And this is one of the things that we've been talking about in our presentations because we've had an exchange back and forth between controllers asking, what is it you prefer? Because you will have different answers sometimes. But I would say, generally, the consensus is that, you know, who you are, where you're at, and what you're wanting to do, concise and simple, is, you know, try to get it all out in one transmission. And one of the things that's kind of interesting, that the story that I keep sharing, is when I started at a lower level facility, I was taught, hey, just do the call sign and then, you know, hey, you, it's me. Nice to meet you kind of thing. Where are you headed? But then as you get to a busier TRACON, the intent was, you know, we need to communicate to the pilots that they need to give everything all at once, right? So it kind of depends on where you're at with the complexity. But generally speaking, if you keep it short and simple, here's who I am, the type of aircraft, and here's what I want to do, that's generally the best way to start your flight following.
1: Okay, do you want a bearing, a heading and an altitude or anything like that
2: altitude,
1: right off the bat?
2: Absolutely, altitude, because okay. we have with the mode C and the transponder, we have to verify that with your altitude. Otherwise, we're going to ask you, say altitude, and you make sure that it checks what you just said.
1: Say direction of flight, up.
2: Yeah, and we up, right, yeah, absolutely. That way. Yeah, one to the left.
1: Yeah, I had a ground school instructor say that when you get a storm front, the wind always shifts to the right.
3: What does that mean?
2: What is that? To the right.
1: Okay.
0: Yeah.
1: Student pilots, I mean, I'm aiming this discussion at student pilots because we're the ones that are afraid of everybody in the government, so.
2: That's why they're coming after you.
1: Yeah. Oh, no, they're going to shoot me down.
0: Yeah. I think just for student pilots, just ask. Just ask. It, plain language, if you don't know how to say it, you know, in the official terms, just plain language, we'll get through it.
1: Okay.
0: Yeah, we're not there. We're not the police. We're there to help. We're there to offer a service. We're not here to get anyone in trouble.
1: Okay.
0: Just ask.
2: The one thing I would offer, too, is even for a student pilot, communicating over the radio, how it's natural to feel timid in doing that. Because as
1: a lot of them are afraid of the radio.
2: Right, and you know, so I'm a CFII. But I started as a controller, and I was very comfortable talking on the radio as a controller because it was my job. But then once I started to fly, I knew what had to be said. But when I actually had to push the PTT to say it, as the pilot, I got that butterfly. I got nervous
1: because you don't want to screw
2: and
1: up.
2: And I'm thinking, what? This is really strange. Like, this is my job.
1: Right, you're on the radio all the time.
2: But now you switch
1: it
2: to where the call sign is after the transmission or what have you. So, that's one thing I always taught my students was it is completely normal. It's okay. I'm a controller. When I started flying, I felt nervous too, even after being a controller. So it's a normal thing, and we all go. And I think that kind of helps with the student pilot. Disclaimer up front to say, hey, look, I'm a student pilot. And I think that gives gives some grace to the controller to know, oh, okay, I'll kind of slow down a little bit. That's fine. We all train. We get it.
1: Personally, I think I always identify as a student pilot, even after I had, 400,000 hours.
2: Oh, yeah, that's why I keep the please be patient student driver on my car, no matter what. Yeah.
1: They don't have one of those for airplanes, do they?
3: They could use it, that's for sure.
1: Yeah, they probably should. Tell me a funny story.
0: Funny story?
1: Yeah, of a flight following, or did you ever have anybody come back and say, like, what?
0: I mean, there's always these kind of small stories, but I don't know if I really think it just kind of happens, all day long.
1: Okay.
0: But, yeah, I don't know if I have anything specific.
1: All right, how many times a day do you have to call someone and tell them to close the flight plan? That's part of your job.
0: Now let's talk about this, all
1: right? Yeah. Okay, now we've opened the can of worms.
2: Let's crack that seal. Okay.
0: That happens very often, especially, like I said, I work in mountainous terrain, so it's one in, one out for a lot of these airports. And if the flight plan's not closed, I may even know that you're on the ground. But if the flight plan's not closed, we have to start search and rescue. Like, we have to start that process.
1: Okay.
0: So it's like we either another pilot can relay it or you have to tell us. But if we don't get an official word, we have to start the process. Now, a lot of it, for the most part, it's over in 10 minutes, so we're not actually starting the real process. But the paperwork starts, So it is very – it's one of the more annoying parts, for sure.
1: Yeah, I did that once. But anyway
3: – I don't know, it seems like in your line of business, there's a lot of annoying parts.
0: Well, yeah, it's a lot of paperwork, yeah.
1: Isn't there a class in the traffic control curriculum, how not to be annoying? or how not to be annoyed?
0: Right, yeah.
1: At Friday at 3:30 when your shift ends in 20 minutes?
0: Patience 101.
3: Yeah. I was going to say, one of the training manuals, how to irritate pilots.
1: Oh. Yeah.
0: Well, you just pick that up. That's wisdom through the older controllers. They pass it on to you.
1: Now, you guys work the same airspace every day. You get familiar with the pilots?
2: Absolutely.
0: Yeah.
1: Okay, and you ever have those ones? Oh, no, not this guy. Why didn't he stay home today?
2: With the voice, it's just like that with controllers, too, right?
1: Okay,
2: yeah. Yeah, there's the crappy one.
3: Yeah.
1: 397 is the only one. What do you want?
0: Yeah.
2: That was one of the questions we got. Like, what about the controllers that you have to work or they're complaining about the grumpy controllers? We work with them.
1: Yeah.
0: Right, yeah.
2: You're talking to them.
1: not no easier for
2: we're
1: you.
2: We're all in this together, folks.
3: Listen, you won't get any sympathy from the pilot community on that.
1: Yeah, the difference is the pilot can change frequencies.
0: Right, yeah, we can't. We're stuck in that room.
2: Exactly.
0: I'm literally tethered to the console with a cord. I can't leave.
1: Yeah. Right.
3: You know, I'd love to know how many times you get a pilot and a controller that just don't get along, and both of them are thinking, oh, jeez, not this bum again.
2: Yeah, it's fun to experience, actually. Yeah.
3: Oh, is that what
2: different
3: you call
2: meaning
3: it?
2: From afar.
3: From afar.
2: Not the controller.
0: Yeah.
2: Oh, here we go. I cannot wait to switch this aircraft for this sector.
1: Nice.
3: Oh, so in other words, you love it when somebody else is suffering, but not when you are.
1: Right. No. When they say, have a nice day.
2: That's excellent day.
3: It's actually, they're trying to tell you something else. Yeah, really fun. Rude.
0: For those unexpected reroutes, it's because we're trying to give you to a specific controller.
3: Right.
2: Yeah.
3: Exactly. The weather's
0: we just
3: fine.
0: Say for weather.
3: Yeah. or the classic catch-all, noise abatement.
1: There you go. Well, we've been speaking with Charles and Josh from the National Air Traffic Controllers Association. And I am Digital Dave.
3: And I'm Fast Eddie.
1: And this is EAA Radio.
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5: It is indeed Squawk 1200. I'm Afterburner Al. We're the Saturday of Air Adventure Day 6. I'd like to welcome in Major Eric O'Connor with the Royal Canadian Air Force.
6: Thanks for having me back.
5: It's nice to see you again. I love your energy, man.
6: Thanks.
5: You're an F-18 pilot, but you also like to go all the way down to the other spectrum. You have an F-1.
6: Yeah, I got an F-1 rocket, and I do enjoy the work aspect of the aircraft, but then the freedom I get out of flying my personal aircraft.
5: And we were just talking on off air. You tuned me into this Facebook group called Western Canadian Aviation.
6: Yeah, we could almost call it Western Continental Aviation because I there's a lot of Northwestern USA that's involved in there, both military and civilian aviators and new pilots. So what I felt was missing in our aviation industry right now was mentoring. So it's a great place for people, junior, that can ask questions. And through there, we're able to, what I was just discussing with you, we're able to have great events that we put together. And one of them is the Alberta Tour. So Alberta is the western part of Canada. And what we do is we have a bunch of general aviation enthusiasts with their aircraft. They'll meet up at one airport. We're talking about up to 50 aircraft on some of those tours, and we'll pick and choose the different airports that we want to select, maybe a northern tour, so we'll go and select 3-4 airports. And everyone airports have to be set up to, host all the people within their community, food, drinks, and all. And then we just fly there. We'll stand there for maybe about 2 hours, and then it's off we go to the next airport. So we've done that to the north, west, and we got the southern tour coming up in about 3 weeks in mid-August. But it's a great way for us to reach those, especially when you look at Canada, how big it is, to reach these far communities, maybe a little airport that's underused, and then we're coming in as a big pack to take gas, take food, and engage with the local community and the younger folks to try to get involved in general aviation.
5: You kind of launched the next question I was going to ask, and that is, especially Western Canada, Western U.S., it's just this big country, and trying to reach out to communities, seems like the airplane is really one of the more efficient ways to do that when you're trying to bring this message.
6: Yeah, and I think part of it too is a lot of those smaller airports don't have the same kind of funding that the larger airport have. So a lot of the airports are starting to close down because they're underused. So for us to put together this kind of event, where it's a bunch of pilots getting together just to fly around, and it helps those little communities. But really, what it does also is it reaches out to the younger folks. I used to fly helicopters in the military, so I as I'm traveling from west to east, often I would pick a little town on my travel that I was leading, you know, a four ship or eight ship and helicopters, and I would call the town in advance and go, hey, any chance we can land there? Maybe go to Tim Hortons or, you know, Burger King or something, and have a coffee. And but I mean, the impression that you have when you come in with eight ship of helicopters landing in big field, and then the whole town comes in. But you know what? Many of those events that I did like that turned out to be, you know, effective in recruiting some of the younger folks to become military pilots eventually.
5: Yeah, that sounds like a... I just like how you're just thinking ahead about this and is it maximizing every opportunity, whether it's in your service or when you're not on duty. You're out there trying to, as an ambassador. And we've been talking a lot this week, especially on this program, about how do we reach into young kids' lives and start that fire burning a little bit in case they really were thinking that way.
6: Yeah, I mean, I was the demonstration pilot in Canada in 2011, and my key, number one focus was kids. And I could stay till like 11 o'clock at night, you know, talking and eye to eye. You know, I would get down on my knees and just talk to these kids. And some of them were incredibly engaging. And given the time of the day, and don't be a stranger to them. I just feel sometimes that military aviator, especially with the uniform, it feels like it's blocking people from coming to see us. And there's a lot of military aviators out there that are very, very passionate about general aviation. And so whenever I go somewhere, I really try to highlight the fact that I'm a military pilot, but I'm also flying, you know, general aviation, and I love all of it.
5: Do you have any success stories that are in the pipeline from some of your outreach?
6: Yeah, so one of them actually was about 3 weeks ago. I was just at a barbecue. Somebody invited me to go over, and it was one of those events where I landed in a place called Landigan, Saskatchewan, little tiny town. And I land there with a four ship of helicopters and met this young individual at the time, and ends up working for my in-laws in the grocery store. So I landed right in the parking lot of the grocery store with four helicopters. And this gentleman just kept asking questions, how do you become a military pilot and so on. And eventually last week when I went, or 2 weeks ago when I went for a barbecue, this is the guy that just now has his wing as a helicopter pilot in the military. And he's like so enthusiastic, so thankful about it. So, I mean, this is where my Instagram page for me helps a lot reaching out. So I got this at home 49, so HOM 49, obviously.
5: Which is your call sign, yeah.
6: And my squadron. But that is a perfect platform for me to reach out. I've had people from England, Australia, Pakistan reaching out to me and say, how do I become a military pilot? And sometimes it's like, I don't know exactly how you become a military pilot in Australia, but guess what? I have lots of friends there, or in the U.S. Air Force and the U.S. Navy. So it, you know, it's there's a very small, tight military community flying, you know, GA. So that Facebook page or the Instagram page for me is my perfect platform to directly communicate with them. Some of them, you know, are quite successful, and they do take the time to reach back to me and say, hey, I just want to tell you, I just got my private license. Or I just want to tell you, I just got accepted in the military as a pilot, or I graduated. So to me, there cannot be anything more rewarding than seeing my words that had an effect on somebody's career like that.
5: Canada is not Alaska, but it's pretty close as far as the terrain and the space between communities. How much role does an airplane play in especially Western Canadian life?
6: Yeah, I would say that generally speaking, the further north you go, you know, the more the airplane is the mode of transportation. I mean, for us Canadians, if you're driving 3 or 4 hours to go to just Costco, it's not a big deal. I live in Cold Lake, Alberta. So for me, the closest international airport is 3.5 hours. My closest Costco is 3.5 hours. So sometimes my plane is my way for me to go there. Now, I do understand it's not everybody that has the luxury of having an aircraft, but a lot of those communities, the only way to reach out to them is through aviation, for sure.
5: What is a Canadian, I mean, airplanes are airplanes, the culture shift is slight, but also really interesting. A typical airplane gathering, what is it like in Canada? What's the favorite food? We sling pancakes and eggs at everybody, but...
6: You know, honestly, our borders are so fluid, apart from the last 12 months, 16 months.
5: Notwithstanding.
6: But But let's be honest, like, you would not see a difference other than I have a slight French accent. And maybe in Quebec, they'll serve some poutine with their food. But on that, yeah, it's just your typical, you know, fly-in breakfast. You know, pancakes, bacon, lots of bacon, and fries and something like that. So, but it's very similar from one side of the border to the other.
5: I mentioned yesterday that I had been up to Grand Prairie, Alberta. I took a 210 up there, Cessna 210. Other than it being beautiful, because it was August and just the prairie was the prairie. But, you know, I was there for maybe a day or so, and so I went to the truck stop next to our hotel and had, everything was soaked in gravy, but it was really good. So I was just curious, because sometimes things are just slightly different, and you can really be motivated maybe to seek that out, seek something like that out.
6: Yeah, I mean, my biggest motivation for me is we got something in Canada, U.S. that's unreal. It's the Rocky Mountains. Mm-hmm. I've crossed the Rocky Mountains last year 10 times. And to be flying and just looking outside, you know, tuning down the radio, not listening to music and just enjoying the view, it doesn't matter if I've been doing this for 30 years, you're in awe with just the ground out there.
5: Well, I agree with you, because from Grand Prairie, instead of going back to Calgary, we decided to go straight back to Spokane, and we went right down.
6: Yeah, through the mountains.
5: Oh, it was beautiful. Yeah. And I'm so glad
6: I mean, you
5: got
6: to pay respect to them. You got to pay respect to them and fly carefully, but it's awe-inspiring.
5: Mm-hmm. No, I certainly agree with you. So tell us just a little bit more in the few seconds we have left, how people can hook up with Western Canadian Aviation on Facebook. And
6: yeah, come and join the group, Western Canadian Aviation. And it's a place where we talk about, you know, current aviation topics like instrument flying, clearhead flying, and it's really where you got a great place for general aviation and professional aviation to be able to communicate. And if you have, you know, any sort of interest in military aviation or general aviation, reach out to me on @home49 on Instagram or TikTok, and I'll always do my very best to help out people.
5: He is Major Eric O'Connor, call sign Home, with the Royal Canadian Air Force. 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
7: 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I'm Wireless Mike.
5: I'm Afterburner Al.
7: And today we are joined by Paul Prydecker of Air Wisconsin Airlines. And what's your title, Paul?
8: Good morning, Michael and Fareed. My title is Chief Flight Instructor for Air Wisconsin Airlines, so I'm involved in organizing and supervising our pilot training and hiring process.
7: Okay, and so there have been a lot of changes recently with the rules and who can be a pilot for the airlines and who can't be.
8: Sure.
7: And how has that impacted Air Wisconsin and the regional airlines in their hiring and who they can hire and the quantity of pilots that are available?
8: So it's actually today that a new law has gone into effect. August 2nd is the date that Public Law 111-216, which was put into place under H.R. 5900 3 years ago, itself enacted today. And the spirit of the new law is that in order for a pilot to be employed by a Part 121 operation, they need to have a minimum of 1,500 hours or the ATP minimums. So the previous requirement was that first officers could come on board with a commercial license, which meant a minimum of 250 hours. So now that has changed to a higher minimum. And for the past several years, airlines have been working to manage how will they keep up with that and what procedures they'll have to change to, you know, keep a supply of pilots going. So many of the airlines have changed their hiring minimums months ago in order to meet the requirement so that their current population of pilots meets the requirement for an ATP. But it does put quite a bit of pressure on the system in terms of where we will get new pilots. And certainly it's going to be important for the traditional flight schools like UND and Embry-Riddle. They'll have to answer the challenge of how will they supply pilots to the system.
7: So it used to be 250 hours. So individual could probably in a year or two go from no ratings to having that commercial rating and potentially get on with an airline. You know, about how long is it, are we looking at now for somebody to go from zero to having the required time to become an airline pilot?
8: So those are good questions. Suppose you're on a suppose you're enrolled in a 4-year aviation program at a traditional aviation university, like again, like UND or Western Michigan University or Embry-Riddle. There's a number of very fine aviation programs out there. It used to be, as you said, that when they graduated from a 4-year program, they had maybe 220 or 230 hours. They could flight instruct for a little bit and then make an application to a regional airline. Now, the mechanism for that is going to be that if they wish to flight instruct, they're going to have to do that for probably another 2 years before they'll meet the minimum requirements to come to an airline. That being said, the FAA, when they just released their rulemaking on how the airlines will meet these requirements, they did put some provisions in that will reduce the amount of time to get an ATP if you're a graduate of a 4-year program from 1,500 hours down to 1,000 hours. If you come out of an accredited associate's program, then the time is 1,250. So there are some mechanisms to reduce this. Nonetheless, people need to realize that it's just not the total time, but there's the other time that comes along with it, such as your nighttime, instrument time, and cross-country time that has to be met. So the people that I spoke with at some of the aviation programs have said that they expect that they're going to have to instruct probably 2 years past graduation before they'll have the time.
7: Now, how is this going to impact, because it's a sudden change going being able to hire people at 250 hours to 1,500 hours. Is there enough people with the 1,500 hours now to be hiring into the airlines?
8: I've been coming to EA for several years and have been part of this interview process by some of your colleagues, and these questions were being asked even years ago about how we're going to meet the demands for pilots. And I think there's a general consensus that there is going to be a pilot shortage, and one of the things that's driving it, of course, is that the age 60 rule, which went into effect 5 years ago, meant that all those people who could have retired stayed on, but now 5 years later, all those people will be retiring. So the major airlines will be losing quite a few people, and of course, the regional airlines are a supplier of pilots to the major airlines. So because of attrition that's coming from retirements in the major airlines, that's one factor, and just the number of student pilot starts is not as great as it used to be years ago. Our feeling is that although we're managing to fill our classes right now, we will need to find new and other ways to attract pilots into the program, such as forming cooperative relationships with some of the universities so that when the people graduate from universities, they, you know, they think of us.
7: So you are hiring right now at Air Wisconsin?
8: We are. We've been hiring steady for the past year, and our class sizes have varied from, say, 10 to 16 people per class, and we expect that to continue. The other thing that's happening that's affecting all this is that there's a new set of regulations that's coming out on January the 4th of 2014. That it's the rule is called Part 117, but the short version of that is it's new rest and duty time rules. So the new rest and duty time rules will affect the number of hours that a pilot can fly, and there, the issue is to provide more rest for the pilots. So if an airline cannot use the pilots the same number of hours in January that they could just in December, it means that airlines are either going to have to hire more pilots or work their pilots a little bit more, or a combination of both. So we're trying to respond to the new rest and duty time rules as well.
5: So it's been quite a regulatory adjustment on two fronts so far. The other problem in this, the entire industry, both the airline industry and the general aviation industry, has been adjusting to the fact that new pilot starts have been degrading over the last decade at least. And that has been another challenge, just getting people in the pipeline from an organic sense, and which has been a huge tradition in this country. How is the new pilot going to be created? How much of it is going to be organic? How much is it maybe going to be manufactured?
8: You know, I think that I think we have to go back to, you know, where did pilots used to come from? I mean, for myself, I was hired into the airlines out of coming to EAA. EAA is the foundation of general aviation. General aviation is where many, many people got their starts. And I think that there needs to be a greater public awareness of the benefits and the fun and the pride that comes in being a pilot, not necessarily with the airlines, but in any type of pilot. And we need to reach out to schools, even at the high school level, and try to promote aviation. And EAA is a great mechanism for it. But I think there needs to be a stronger effort on everybody who has a vested interest in aviation to get back to the grassroots level and promote aviation to make more pilots.
5: Yeah, I guess promoting the industry, but promoting the sector in general is the only way to get that critical mass up and going again. Because we're going to reach a crisis, certainly in the professional ranks, but also there's lots of businesses around the country that rely on just the recreator, the sport aviation, or the enthusiast who's out there in their airplane.
8: That's right. And I'm hopeful for the future, but I think it's going to take a lot of work on the part of industry to try to attract this. I mean, it used to be, you know, military was the primary provider of pilots, and the military is not providing as many pilots as they used to provide. So there's a stream that's been, you know, reduced quite a lot just in the last few years.
5: There is a business down at the Rockford Airport called Courtesy Aircraft Sales, and they deal in vintage Warbird aircraft. And one of the things, he's a member of the local EAA chapter, which is located at this grass strip on the other side of town. And he consistently supports that chapter and that airport, because some person coming out and learning how to fly eventually, and this is his theory, eventually will buy an airplane from him, or somebody might. And so there's that investment at the beginning, even though it doesn't have a direct impact in
8: that
5: way.
8: I mean, my first airplane ride in a small aircraft was when I was 9 years old. And that feeling of that day stuck with me forever. And I've had several careers before I went down the aviation path. But that spark that got started when I was a young person stayed with me forever. And I know that the Young Eagle program is such an important part of that and needs to be promoted and developed, because you never know what you're going to ignite in somebody.
7: So now, a lot of people here are probably listening and thinking, hey, I'm getting close to that 1,500 hours. I want to start flying to the airlines. What can they expect in a typical interview? What things should they know? What things should they come prepared for that interview?
8: So the airline interview process is varied and changing, primarily with market conditions, but in general, in order to prepare for an airline interview, you will go through possibly a simulator ride, possibly not, it depends on experience, and there's the next phase of it would be to go through a variety of either background checks, and then the interview itself would be conducted by somebody from human resources to kind of get a sense of, you know, interest, background, you know, levels of responsibility, interest in aviation, and what the personal background has been. And then there is a phase of the interview process which is more technically oriented, where we might ask questions about the airplane you're most familiar with, just to get an idea about a technical understanding and being able to communicate. And then we do ask certain rules and regs, and we discuss, you know, more complicated instrument procedures, just to see the depth of experience of somebody. Our airline, Air Wisconsin, is actively interviewing, and we have a lot of good candidates coming. We think this process will continue for quite some time because of the various factors that we talked about, so we anticipate hiring now for quite some time.
5: And I heard you say it before, instrument skills.
8: Yes. So this comment is related primarily to something that I often hear, and regardless of what you think about this new rule, which just became in effect today, about requiring an ATP, we place a lot of emphasis on experience, not just the time. I mean, I think time is very important, but what you've done with it. If I could just give you a quick example, we sometimes interview pilots and hire pilots whose most recent experience might be day VFR flying in the Caribbean. And personally, that sounds like a great job. I'd love to do that. But we really look for people who have experience dealing with a variety of weather in a high-density airports, high-traffic environments, complicated air traffic environments, because we know then that they'll have more instrument experience than somebody who might be doing, you know, island trips in the Caribbean. And as I said, it sounds like a fun job, but from an experience standpoint, we're looking for something with you know, somebody with quite a bit more instrument experience. So we look at the total time, but we look at what they've done with their time.
7: So you're saying that being an aerobatic pilot flying VFR isn't going to translate to improving your instrument skills?
9: Not necessarily, but you certainly better be ready to go.
8: That's right.
7: Excellent. Well, unfortunately, here we're out of time. We do thank you for coming in. Again, we are joined by Paul Prydecker of Air Wisconsin Airlines, and you're listening to EAA Radio.
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3: There
0: I am. I'm Digital Dave.
3: I'm Fast Eddie, and they're certainly right.
6: Yes.
3: There is no intelligent life out there.
6: No intelligent life here.
3: Not anyway, here.
6: Actually, there is intelligent life here.
3: Where?
6: In our guest.
3: Yes, Mark Palm.
6: Mark Palm.
3: Good morning.
10: Sorry, guys.
6: He says he likes the hot seat. Something wrong with this one.
3: and the rest of us are normal? You're kidding, right?
6: Okay. Now, I see by your card, your CEO co-founder of Samaritan Aviation?
10: That's it.
6: And flying canoe? I mean, what's the significance of that?
10: Yeah, you know, imagine, I've been here all week, right? It's passionate aviation enthusiasts, or it's pilots that flew in, that obviously the common theme, passionate aviation enthusiasts. And the ability to use an airplane to change someone's life is something all of us as pilots would love to use our planes to change the world, right? And in Papua New Guinea, halfway across the world, Samaritan Aviation is using seaplanes to literally change lives, turning three-day trips to the only hospitals into one-hour flights with seaplanes at no charge to the people, rescuing them where they're at. And 40% are mothers in labor, tuberculosis, malaria, all kinds of diseases. We're able to save their life, offer access and hope in these remote villages. And in their language, in Papua New Guinea, that's 20% of the world's languages are there as well.
6: Wow.
10: But one of those languages is Tok Pisin, which is a trade language that we all speak. And so when I first landed, the first one we brought over in 2010, there hadn't been a float plane in New Guinea for over 40 years. And I land in this village, and I keep hearing the villagers sing, say, Saman Balus, Saman Balus. And then that was the name that I kept hearing, and I started asking, like, what does that mean? And basically, they were describing an airplane. Balus is a bird, but it's also the name for an airplane in their language. And Salmon is an outrigger. And so they were basically saying, flying canoe. And so we've become known as the flying canoe over there, and that's where the word Salmon Balus comes from, and the movie that we just launched as well.
6: You've got a movie about the whole operation.
10: We do have a movie. It's actually showing today at the EAA Museum at 1 o'clock. It's a 40-minute docu-series, a docu-film on the life over there that follows our families and the work that we do over there, saving lives.
6: Wow. How long have you been doing this?
10: We just celebrated 25 years since I started the organization and been in Papua New Guinea for 15.
6: You don't look that old.
10: Yeah, well, trying to stay young.
6: Yeah. It's got to be very rewarding and yet challenging. I mean, the flying part's the easy part. It's everything going behind the scenes, I imagine. That's a real, real challenge.
10: Yeah, a lot of logistics issues, challenges. You know, you're landing on rivers that rise and fall, some of them up to 12 feet in a day from tide. Other times you have flooding that comes up and brings. On one side of the country, we're operating in a river that rises up to 20 feet in 3 days, which is due to flooding, and it's a 1,000 feet wide river. So you can imagine there's no docks on this side, and you're just trying to make it work as a pilot and figure out where you can land and dock up between palm trees. You're dodging crocodiles and fishing nets and
6: a lot of things we
10: don't think about here in the States. And but you're doing it because you love people, and you're doing it because they don't have access to help, but we believe that they deserve a chance at life when their kids are sick, when they're dying. We want to help them. God loves them, and God's given us love for them, and we want to help them and bring them to the only help that they can have, which is the only hospital there in the country.
6: Okay, how many aircraft do you campaign?
10: We have three currently over there. They're all amphibious 206 airplanes, and then we have a fourth one here at the seaplane base this week as well. If anyone out there wants to get over to the seaplane base and meet our team, we've got the float plane over there. We're flying that as well, so we'd love to have you come check it out. But that'll be going over next year. And as I mentioned, we're expanding right now into a whole new area across the mountains. I mean, Papua New Guinea, you describe it, it's the last frontier. It's one of the most remote places on Earth. The middle of the island is 14,000-foot mountains, and so when you talk about expansion, you're talking about moving a whole new operation, and we're moving into an area where there's a hospital, another several hundred thousand people with no access or hope if we're not there or if a seaplane's not there. I was just over there landing in a village that people had never seen an airplane. And if you can imagine a day and a half canoe ride or paddle to the nearest hospital in this area, or a 16-minute flight. Wow. Aviation can change a life, change a village, change a community, and that's what we're doing at Papua New Guinea.
1: Wow, so you've got all the challenges, water landings, mountain flying, and I'm sure the weather changes on a drop of a dime.
10: All of those factors, density, altitude, it's hot over there. And so our pilots are the best, and we've 15 years without any incidents or accidents, and it's a testament to God's faithfulness, but it's also competent people that are trained well that make the decisions.
1: And support crews.
10: And our support crews, our maintenance teams, and even those in the States. We're a nonprofit. We're funded 100% by donations. We don't charge for any of our flights over there. The people don't have the resources to pay for an airplane, and so we're able to do this, and we've been able to do it now for the last 15 years, full-time, in-country, without charging anyone. And so that's just an amazing ability to reach people.
1: Are these strictly medevac flights, or do you also bring in food and supplies?
10: Our focus is medical, so 7 days a week we're on call for medevacs. We also deliver medical supplies into 40 different little aid posts, so like the basic medicine. We've delivered almost 300,000 pounds now of medical supplies into these remote villages. We also work at disaster relief, so when there's a flood, like this last year, we had a 40-year flood, and then you had a 7.1 earthquake as well, and all at the same time. And so then we're able to bring in supplies, people, sickness outbreaks that come up, like a cholera outbreak or a whooping cough. Polio came back to New Guinea a few years ago, and so we're able to go in, work with World Health Organization to help stop polio in that area as well. So there's just a lot of challenges over there, and it's amazing these airplanes have the ability to make a huge change.
1: Well, that's the 206 is the Stationair, right?
10: The Stationair, that's
1: so
10: correct.
1: If it fits, it ships.
10: That's it. Except when you add floats, it gets a little more challenging. Yeah, but amazing airplane, and it does the job that we need it to do.
1: Does it come with a paddle?
10: Yeah, it does. Actually, I have one of each float.
1: Yeah.
3: I was going to say a paddle, an anchor, and a life jacket.
10: That's right.
1: And hopefully the copod is the other paddle.
10: Yeah.
1: Wow. How do you guys go about getting fuel? I mean, you have to have it brought in by ship?
10: Yeah, it comes in 50-gallon drums and shipped in from Australia.
1: Wow.
3: Well, that's got to be interesting, moving around those drums. They're 400 pounds apiece.
10: Oh, well, think about it. Where we're expanding right now, it's 55 miles from the nearest road. We have to ship it in barges, and then we're moving it on floating docks and in the swamp with pushing it on a cart. It's a lot of work, and it's a big logistic challenge.
1: Right.
10: But it allows us to do the job that we need to do.
1: So if you're a pilot, be ready to do it all.
10: Absolutely, yeah. You're going to sweat a lot. You're going to work hard, and but you're going to make an amazing, tremendous impact through your love of aviation, of people, and that's what we do.
1: I imagine you get a warm reception everywhere you land.
10: I'll tell you a quick story. I landed in a village a few weeks ago. Never seen an airplane, so they're putting flowers on me. I don't have any hair, so I'm having to put the flowers behind my ear and big welcoming dance and sing. And then I get back in the plane, I take off, and no one told me there was these red ants on the flowers. If you can imagine, taking off over the trees with 100 red ants chomping on you. It was a lot of fun, but it never gets old going into places where people, it's direct impact.
1: Right.
10: People die if you're not there.
1: Yeah.
10: People live if you're there. And that's you can imagine the reception you get as well. And it's always amazing to see. I've been flying over there 15 years now, and seeing even the first patient that we flew in that was breech birth for 3 days. She was unconscious, had a baby. After we got her in, she named him after me, which is a whole other story. But baby Mark is now 15 years old. Yeah, I just saw her recently on the side of the village, and she just became a grandma. Her name's Antonia, and seeing her life has changed. She's a grandma now. Mark's in seventh grade of boarding school.
1: Wow,
10: doing amazing, and just seeing a generational change in that village from our work. And that's just one story of the thousands I could tell you.
1: That's amazing. That is something.
3: Well, the one thing I thought is the weather systems out there, are these things predictable, or do you get a lot of pop-up stuff?
10: Yeah, it's a lot of pop-up. It's almost every afternoon you're dealing with some sort of weather. It kind of starts as a fog in the morning, and then it rises up and becomes thunderstorms in the afternoon. The weather's, there's no, you don't put your four flight on and grab weather over there. There's no, ATIS or...
1: Well, that, and there's no phone coverage, there's no nothing. You're on your own.
10: You're on your own, so you're making, you have a windy app, basically, and you're making good decisions based off of that. And but you're always ready for it. You know, you're going to fight weather almost every day at some capacity, and so we train for it, and it's just part of life over there.
1: So it sounds like if you're a young pilot with a seaplane rating, it'd be a good place to be.
10: Yeah, well, the one thing about our organization, we're a Christian organization, our families and pilots that come over literally raise their own funding, which keeps our funding down, our funding needs down when we operate over there at no charge. And so these are families that are committed to serving people. To uprooting their whole family, moving them over there for 2 years at a time.
1: Wow.
10: Because they believe it's that important to serve someone on the other side of the world and share God's love with them. And that's a lot of what this film is about today at the EAA Museum. At 1 o'clock, you can see the story of the flying canoe and what we're doing to make an impact, change lives in Papua New Guinea.
1: Okay, that's over at the EAA Museum. Mark, I want to thank you for joining us. It's a pleasure talking with you. EAA Museum, 1 o'clock today. The yep. Flying Canoe.
10: Thank you. We'd love for you to jump on SamaritanAviation.org and see what we're all about. Follow us on Facebook, Instagram. Stories every day of lives being changed and lives being saved over in Papua New Guinea.
1: Cool. This is Digital Dave.
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11: And hot swap we have done.
6: Yeah.
11: It's amazing,
6: isn't
11: it? Not
6: bad for Friday morning.
11: Not
6: huh?
11: bad for Friday yeah. morning. We have Jim Gorman with us. Okay, and he's got an amazing story. So let me tell a little bit of it, and then Jim, we're gonna welcome you here. Jim, shortly after flying C-47 transport planes to and from New Guinea during World War II, Jim Gorman became the treasurer for this nascent Experimental Aircraft Association Foundation and spent the next 30 years with the company. He estimates he has been coming to AirVenture for about 50 years now. Jim, I want to welcome you to EAA Radio and thank you for making it all the way over here. So I have a quick question. Did the airplane come this year too?
12: Yes, my airplane is parked out here in the 50-year area.
11: Fabulous. Will you tell everybody out there in Radio Land what that airplane is?
12: Well, the airplane is a Beechcraft, and the stagger wing is the name that they attached to it because the wings are staggered on it. And it was built in 1946. It's one of the last stagger wings ever built after World War II.
6: So the airplane is 50 years old?
12: No, the airplane is a little bit longer than that.
6: Oh, yes.
12: And because it was 50 years coming in here, Fox.
11: You got to do the math.
12: The airplane is 73 years old.
6: Right, so you're 50 years old. No, you're not 50 years old.
12: I'm 95.
6: 95. You know, I mean, that's a testament. I hope I am doing this kind of thing when I'm your age. What's the secret to making it to 95?
12: Oh, I don't know. Just normal living, I
6: guess.
12: That's
6: good. That is great. Well, I mean, you've had quite an exciting life. Did you learn to fly in the Army Air Corps then?
12: Well, not exactly. Grandmother liked aviation. She was not a pilot, but she was just interested in it. And for graduation from high school, she gave me what we call 10 hours of tool. That means 10 hours of instruction. And of course, that didn't hurt anything at all.
6: Okay,
12: that got me started.
6: Yeah, that's really great. And I mean, so what else did you fly in the service? Did you fly anything besides the Goonie Bird?
12: Well, basically, I flew the P-51 North American Mustang. And towards the end, I flew a few jets, but not one.
13: But which one did you like the best?
12: The Staggerwing.
11: Now, that Staggerwing's had some work done to it recently.
12: Well, we had, it has a retractable landing gear on it, and we found a problem with the retractable landing gear, so we spent a year rebuilding the airplane to get it up here.
11: That's one of the things about antiques and classics that people sometimes don't understand, which is that when you have a little problem, it can take a very long time to troubleshoot it, find the parts, find the people who can still work on it, and then get it fixed.
12: You're absolutely correct.
11: That's something they need to be prepared to deal with. You've had this airplane a very long time. I would assume that you've become an expert on where to find Staggerwing parts.
12: Oh, I have become an expert on finding people who can do the work on the airplane.
11: I'm confident that that's true. Do you ever spend any time in Tullahoma, speaking of people who know something about Beechcraft?
12: Well, as a matter of fact, I was one of the original people who established the fly-in at Tullahoma. I've been there every year since.
11: You and I crossed paths then there. One year I came with some neighbors who had Beech 18, and it had a factory Volpe nose wheel conversion, of which there are very, very few.
12: Right. Now that is an interesting airplane, that Twin Beech.
11: Yes, it is. It's got quite the history.
13: You know, you spent many years as the EAA's treasurer. Now, we all know that Paul Poberesny was EAA number one. What number were you on the EAA card list?
12: Oh, actually, my serial number, I think, is 29182. So there were a lot of people that got in ahead of me.
13: Oh, wow. And so, did you get to fly with Paul at all?
12: No, I don't think I ever flew with Paul, but we became pretty good friends over the years.
13: Well, we must say that you've helped grow the organization to this month. Did you ever think you'd see an EAA show that would be as massive as this?
12: Well, no, because I started down at Rockford, and it wasn't anywhere near like this.
13: Yeah, I remember that. I worked at Rockford as a kid with paddles, directing airplanes, and I thought that was the greatest fun of the whole world. And then they said they were moving it to some place in Wisconsin, but we all managed to survive, I guess. So it's been a great time. So what do you do with yourself during the day these days?
12: What, out here?
13: Yeah.
12: Oh, generally out. What else do? You look at airplanes.
11: Just like everybody else.
12: Yeah.
11: What do you think that changes over
13: no,
11: time?
13: No, it really doesn't. I mean, have you seen anything that really caught your eye up at the show this year?
12: No, actually, I spent most of my time around the Staggerwing, so I haven't done a lot. My daughter just arrived. And I think we'll probably go out and look at some airplanes this afternoon.
11: Have you been fielding a lot of questions? What's the most interesting question you've received about the airplane?
12: The one I like the least.
11: Yeah, there you go.
12: How much is it worth?
13: As if you were going to sell it, right? There's no chance of that happening, right?
12: Well, I don't think so. I think both of my children are just waiting for me to pass away so they can grab a hold of it.
11: There's been some serious eye rolling in here at that statement. I don't think anybody's in a hurry for that to happen. You look like you're having way too much fun. So I got to go back to your time at the foundation and ask you, what were the biggest challenges during the time that you were treasurer that you guys managed to get your hands around? I mean, I know there's always challenges.
12: Well, I think the biggest challenge we had was Rockford announced that they didn't like us. So they suggested we get away from Rockford. So we had to find a new place to go. And to be quite honest with you, the board of directors was somewhat divided on where we should go. And there was a fellow by the name of Steve Whitman who kind of said, why don't you come to Oshkosh? And to make a long story short, a lot of the people wanted us to be in the Chicago area. And they said, oh, well, Oshkosh is too far north. No one will ever go there. Well, all you have to do is look out the window today. And but it was a pretty close vote. But Steve Whitman really, he solidified that we were going to come here.
13: Do you know, it's an interesting point that you make about leaving Rockford. Do you remember what other cities were being considered as possible EAA headquarters?
12: You know, I was thinking about that the other night, and I remember Dallas and Tulsa were considered, but that my memory's not that good anymore.
11: Oh, I don't know about that. But Dallas and Tulsa, boy, can you imagine how the show would have been different?
13: In July.
11: In July.
13: Yeah, it would have been a little warmer down there.
12: Well, I'm not even really sure that

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1: I'd see a P-51 taxi by and I'd go, oh, please take me for a ride. Of course, I didn't realize there was only one seat, but I didn't really care.
2: Oh, mine had two seats.
1: Oh, I had just known this man then. I mean, wow.
3: Yeah.
1: Have you been in a P-51?
3: I have not had the privilege of being in a P-51.
1: Neither have I.
3: I've been in a T-6 a couple of times. Yeah. So that gives me the fantasy that I might be able to do something with a P-51. But I know it's a fantasy. They're very different airplanes.
2: Yeah, they are. One was designed to kill people.
3: Yeah.
1: Hopefully not the pilots.
3: I understand.
2: Yeah, right. Well, I have always told people that I flew, of course, I said, the P-51 in the military. And I have always told people that if they aren't careful, the Mustang is going to kill them. And all we have as evidence is a bunch of people who had a lot of money and not much pilot ability. When I had my Mustang, there were 300 of them in existence or licensed. And I think it's probably less than 100 today.
3: That's amazing. So, Jim, we're coming to the end of our time. I want people to know where they can find your Stagger Wing if they've just joined us listening. Tell them again.
2: Well, it's just right down here by the Brown Arch. There's an whole area down there that's set aside for airplanes that were flown here 50 years ago and this year, too.
3: That's terrific. And they can probably maybe even find you down there.
2: They might, yes.
3: That's terrific. We've been speaking with Jim Gorman. He has brought his airplane that was here 50 years ago, and it's right out by the Brown Arch. Jim, thank you for joining us on EAA Radio today.
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5: Sip on a Bloody Mary, mimosa, or glass of wine for a perfect Sunday brunch. 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
6: Air Venture 2024 and Hump Day. We are in the heart of Homeland, and that really the heart of the EAA. If we go back in history to the beginnings, it's all about home builds, and that's where we are today. Charlie Becker is joining me. He's the director of chapters, director of communities, and the home build community manager for EAA. Charlie, welcome.
7: Thanks for having me today.
6: Well, you know, we get to do this every year or two, you know, and come down to your paradise down here, which is right in the center of the flight line. Tell us a little bit about the home build community.
7: Well, we have a very vibrant and growing community of people building their own aircraft. You know, as you mentioned, 71 years ago, when this whole thing started, it was 100% about home building. It was about building your own aircraft. Paul Poperesny, the founder of EAA, got together about 20-some-odd people in Milwaukee on a cold night in January 1953 to talk about building and modifying aircraft. And that's where it went. That's where it started. And now we have these modern kits,
5: exactly.
7: Technologies,
5: Albert,
7: you know, makes it
5: and helps you
7: accessible to just about anybody.
5: I'm
7: you can got to do anything at your house to maintain it. You probably can build your own aircraft.
6: It's pretty crazy.
7: You'll learn new skills. You know, there's going to be a learning curve, but just like maintaining a house or something like that, you know, you can learn them. There's so many great resources, EA programs that support it, like Hints for Home Builders, videos that will teach you how to do certain things, webinars that we do. We do a Home Builders Week where we focus in on all the tasks around building an aircraft. So, yeah, there's so many resources now because of EAA. But it all started with home building. And so we like to think without home building, there wouldn't be an EAA.
6: That's absolutely true. So back in the day, though, there were no kits, right? I mean, these airplanes were all plans built from the beginning. Kits are more of a modern phenomenon.
7: That is exactly right. And it wasn't until about the 70s or so that the kits really kind of came into being. Although there's you know, I went back and read a lot of the old EA publications, and there was talk of kits earlier, but it really wasn't until the 70s, late 70s, that you started to see kits become a thing. And then you kind of saw a hockey stick curve to the number of aircraft being built that were home built, because it just made it so much more easy. Before, you had to figure everything out when it was planned. Built. You were the

0: supplier. You know, you had to do your own, you know, figure out where to get everything. And you know, it wasn't until the late 60s that you even had something like an aircraft spruce available where you could order aviation-specific stuff. That was another help along the way. But now you just, it's pretty straightforward. You know, most of the kits are extremely well-engineered and really opens up, you know, they eliminate all the really hard stuff like welding from the, from the build. And I personally still, I love welding. So I was looking, you know, like I'm doing a plans build right now and I'm doing it because I like to weld. I realize for most people, you know, the welding is something that they're not interested in. So all the modern kits, they, you know, all the sheet metals pre-bent for you, the cutout for you. A lot of it is now matched holes in both components to where you can literally take it out of the box. And a lot of them are final hole size, so you hardly need to drill that much like you used to. So it's pretty crazy how far we've come. And by building your own aircraft, you get to take advantage of all of the latest technology in avionics because you are the person who gets to decide what goes in there. So, yeah, a lot to be excited about in the world of home building.
1: So as the decades have gone on, so has innovation, so has rulemaking, right? So in the beginning, when there were plans built, there were rules. And then suddenly these manufacturers wanted to make kits. And then we ended up with the 51% rule, right? Because you could see where kit building could then become very similar to, you know, factory build aircrafts at some point. So the 51% rule. Now we're moving into a whole new regime, right?
0: Yeah, believe it or not, the rule is largely unchanged from back in 1953. You still have to do the major portion, which is what you were talking about. Most of us call it the 51%. It was when the FAA, what happened really was the Christian Eagle. You know, they came out, Frank Christensen came out with the Christian Eagle, and I mean, it was such a complete kit that the FAA had to go back and write some guidance about what could be a kit, and that's where they came up with a checklist that kits can go through to verify that you're doing the major portion as an amateur. But the rest of it, you know, the fundamental rule allowing us to do it really hasn't been changed since 1953, so that's cool, and we like it that way because we want the freedom. You know, one of the really unique aircraft, and I think you're going to be talking to William Pressler right after this, is a complete clean sheet design, a two-thirds scale P-38. And the reason he could, his uncle and who was the builder, but the reason that can be done is we have as citizens, as long as you do the major portion of the build, you can build it. You know, you don't have to get any FAA other, you know, you don't have a lot of hoops to jump through with the FAA to do that. So it's pretty cool.
1: So you've been involved in a lot of rulemaking stuff on the sidelines during the rest of the year when you're not air venturing. Tell us a little bit about the Mosaic program, because things are definitely shifting a bit moving forward.
0: Absolutely. Yeah, we've been working really hard on this, and we're actually calling Mosaic Sport Pilot Light Sport Aircraft 2.0, because once the Mosaic rule package is approved by the FAA, it went out for what they call an NPRM, a Notice of Proposed Rulemaking. That comment period is closed. EAA submitted comments to that. They are now processing. They have to go through all the comments and decide whether they're legitimate or not, whether they need to adjust the rule at all. Most likely, we would see the result of that effort in late May to probably right up until Air Venture of next year. We can probably expect to see the final rule. Overall, we were very happy with it. It expands the aircraft that a sport pilot can fly. It also expands the definition of a light sport aircraft. So basically, they got rid of a lot of the requirements, like a gross weight of a certain amount, and they just said 54 knot clean stall speed. Now, we've gone back and said, hey, how about 58 to 61? And we'll see where we end up. We'd like to see that higher stall speed because that would align better with FAR 23, and it would also bring in some Cherokees and some other aircraft that were excluded. But even as it was proposed, in the future, what Jack Felton was saying just the other day when I was talking with him is that 60% of the existing single-engine fleet would be sport pilot eligible under the new rule, which is pretty awesome because that means that you could use your driver's license as your medical. It also opens up for new potential students that they can go to virtually any flight training operation. They're probably going to have a 172 on the line or something like that, and that falls within that expanded sport pilot definition under 2.0. And so that's really exciting, because sport pilot, 20 hours minimum flight training. Private pilot, 40 hours minimum flight training. So it's, sport pilot is effectively half of the amount of training time. Now, most people, it takes longer. You know, a private, mostly you're looking at 65, 70 hours, but sport pilot is typically half of that. So it can really make it more affordable in the future once the sport pilot light sport aircraft 2.0 is on the books.
1: Well, and especially for people who don't want aviation as a career. They just
0: absolutely
1: want to do it,
0: yeah,
1: for fun,
0: it's really designed for the person that just enjoys flying, you know, that has a passion for it. If you're going to go ahead and, you know, pick up your instrument rating and your commercial and make a career of it, you definitely want to just go straight to private. But for everybody else, they'd probably be very well situated to be sport, you know, just to go sport pilot in the future.
1: Yeah, that's great. So Mosaic, you're thinking next spring we're going to have a rule. And normally the FAA is pretty good about taking into account comments and things like that.
0: So yes. Yeah, we would expect that they will adopt some of the comments. We orchestrated the comments between us and a number of other organizations, AOPA and some of the others. And so that was pretty cool that we were all on the same page supporting the general concept and then just making a few suggested tweaks like the higher stall speed. But for the most part, it's a pretty good rule. We also, the way it was proposed is a sport pilot would be limited to one passenger. We asked for up to three passengers. So that's another big thing that we asked for. We'll see where it comes out. But all in all, we were very happy with the initial proposal from the FAA. Of course, we have been working with them for quite a long time to come up with, you know, what Mosaic was going to look like. And so fortunately, they adopted a lot of our suggestions at the very start. So,
1: is there anything in the rule referencing the manufacturing? Is there anything referenced to manufacturing?
0: Like, yeah, the light sport piece of this is an expansion of the ability to manufacture new aircraft under the ASTM consensus standard. So one of the groundbreaking rules or things of sport pilot was that instead of writing very defined regulations, they went with consensus standards that are more flexible and can be altered much easier than a regulation. And so those would apply to the more capable aircraft. So you would expect to see a lot more aircraft being produced under the ASTM consensus standards with a higher useful load. And that's really been the thing that's limiting, you know, that has always limited sport pilot. In fact, I was talking to Sling Aircraft today, and they are, you know, clearly they already produce an SOSA that qualifies today, but in the future they're going to take some of their bigger aircraft and do them under SLSA as soon as the rule is approved.
1: Wow, that's awesome. Well, Charlie, that's been a nice little recap of what's been happening over the last year. And we've got some guests to talk to. We'll take a break. Jay Machi, we're on the fly at Homebuilt headquarters, right in the middle of the flight line here at Air Venture 2024. 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
3: And welcome back to EAA Radio's Push to Talk with Magneto Mel. And we are talking with Doreen Schmidt and Jen Hotzko with Angel Flight East. Are you guys still with us there?
4: Yes, we are.
3: Wonderful. Thanks for hanging in there. I just had a couple other questions for listeners who might want to get involved. Expenses. Now, I know how this works with Angel Flight West, but all the expenses that are incurred as part of this flight, the fuel, that's all at the expense of the pilot that volunteers, correct?
4: Yes, they donate their time, their plane, the fuel, all in expenses, everything, yes.
3: But they are tax deductible?
4: They are.
3: So there's a benefit in there for people. And then if a pilot wants to get involved, what would be the process?
4: Our application is available on our website at www.angelflighteast.org under pilot information, or they can call our office. Also, our phone number is on the website. They can find us that way.
5: It's really just a matter of completing an application and sending us your current copy of your insurance, and we get you, as long as everything checks out, we get them into the system, and they start receiving, they receive a pilot manual with their pilot guidelines, a welcome letter, and they're paired with another pilot, a veteran pilot, to sort of act as their mentor and answer any pilot-related questions they might have for anything that's not necessarily administrative that... and maybe best for them to talk to another pilot.
3: And what about if people don't quite meet the certification, they maybe don't have the 300 hours, or they're not current on the instrument, or they haven't gotten it yet? Is there a way for them to become involved with the organization?
5: There is. We do accept co-pilots. Right now, we don't necessarily have a formal way of matching co-pilots and pilots, but if a pilot registers from an airport where I know that there's an active Angel Flight pilot, I may pair them. Put them in contact with each other. That person would act as the co-pilot's mentor, just as if it was a newly registered pilot, and they can start making connections that way. We also have Angel Flight East pilot groups on LinkedIn, Facebook, and a Yahoo group for Angel Flight East pilots, so that they can communicate with each other and pair up with pilots that are within their own home airport and home territory, that they can coordinate. Even pilots who do meet the certifications but just want to fly along as co-pilots, share expenses for the flight, they can find each other that way.
3: And you say everybody uses their own plane, but say a pilot doesn't have one, obviously they can, you know, perhaps rent one and still fly the mission. It's just a matter of it being at their expense. I understand that.
5: Right.
3: But is that the case with your... And as far as the condition of the aircraft, everybody... Obviously, they have to be maintained to the specifications for certification of the aircraft themselves.
5: Right.
3: But some are cleaner than others. And do you have any regulatory process? They check out the plane. You check out the pilot certification, but do you check out the airworthiness of the aircraft? And
5: no, that's the pilot's responsibility to be sure that their plane is maintained and is up to airworthiness standards as set forth by the FAA.
3: And of course, heaven forbid this would not be something anybody would want to happen, but in the history, if anything were to happen in the course of the flight, that liability is covered. I imagine you sign waivers. Is there a pretty extensive legal, system, for lack of a better word, behind the flights?
4: Luckily, we have not had any disasters under Angel Flight East, but we do have a disaster plan in place, so we are ready to respond at any time in case an accident would occur.
5: And they do sign, all passengers sign a waiver before taking off. Well, they sign a waiver upon intake. They sign another waiver with that pilot prior to departing from the first airport. And if it's a linking mission, they sign another waiver before getting on that aircraft with that pilot's name on it for each leg of the mission. And those are either faxed or mailed back to our office, so it doesn't leave the airport with the pilot and the plane.
3: It's good for pilots to know that all the ducks are in a row when they take off and do this. So
5: yeah,
3: I imagine that's something that you guys would have covered. So fantastic. Well, once again, where can people find information? I know you mentioned LinkedIn and Facebook, but your web address?
5: Our website is www.angelflighteast.org.
4: And our toll-free number is 1-800-383-9464.
3: And I don't know if Angel Flight, or if you know, has any presence on the field here at AirVenture today.
5: They're actually the Fly for Life exhibit at, I believe it's in Aeroshell Square, is sort of, it's the public benefit flying exhibit, and all volunteer pilot organizations that are registered within the Air Care Alliance are being promoted there. And there, I know that we don't have a booth there, but there are other organizations that have individual booths at Oshkosh as well.
3: Great. Thank you very much for your time and for calling in today.
4: Thank you.
3: We've been listening with Doreen Schmidt of Angel Flight East. She's the executive director, and Jen Hotzko, the mission coordinator. Thank you very much, ladies.
4: Thanks. You. Have a good day.
3: You do the same.
4: Bye.
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6: Welcome to EAA Radio. I'm Wireless Mike. It's 12:05. It's 81 degrees out. Beautiful day at AirVenture. We have Paul in the studio.
7: Good afternoon, Mike. Dan.
6: And we also have Dan, once again, covering the one-week wonder. And why don't we listen to what he covered today, or earlier today, at the one-week wonder.
8: There are now less than 3 days left for the One Week Wonder Project here at EAA Oshkosh 2014. As of this morning, the tail wing has been added to the plane and the crew is spending a lot of time on the engine and the front wiring. EAA Director of Communities Charlie Becker told me yesterday that the plane is about 90% finished, but with about 90% to go, meaning that most of the structure work is done on the project, but the crew now has a lot of work to do focusing on the smaller details and specifics. Lots of work is being focused on the engine, so I talked with Thomas Irr with Rotax Engineering and asked him more about the company and how they've been assisting with the project.
9: Rotax aircraft engines are in the leading position in the light aircraft market, and for us it was extremely interesting as we heard about this project, and actually it was Christian who made this contact, and we thought it was a great idea to bring this whole thing a little bit forward, and with the kit build and to do it here within 1 week, I mean, this is a striking idea, and we thought there is an opportunity for us to support that, and of course we have also some I would say it's the best placement, the best display that you can have for your engine, to have the engine here installed with this energetic team. And so for us it was a great opportunity to supply the engine here for this event.
8: Wonderful. So tell me a little bit just about the company in general. What is it that you do, and where are you from? And tell me just a little bit, brief history about the company.
9: Yeah, Rotax Aircraft Engines is part of Rotax, or BRP Powertrain in Austria. So we are coming from Austria, but we are part of a Canadian company, which is BRP. And we are in the light sport category. So you can do the famous Ski-Doo, the Sea-Doo. The Can-Am products are coming from BRP, and we are providing the powertrain for all these vehicles. And on top, we are in the aircraft business, so we are providing the famous Rotax aircraft engines, and this is what we're doing. And not to forget, also we do kart for kart racing. We have our own race series, the Max Challenge, and these are also all Rotax engines that we have worldwide.
8: As the plane begins to take its final shape, I was also recently able to talk with Chris Hines, who is the original creator of the Zenith aircraft. I asked him about how home belts have changed over the years he's been making them, and he told me that they've become much more convenient and accessible to make, and that this project is a pure example of just that.
10: What is the biggest difference between home belts back in the day and the project that we're working on here? What are some of the differences that have kind of come with home belts over time?
11: Home belts? Like individual build them at home, in principle. They have now workshops about all over the continent where you have all the tools, so you don't have to buy them and so on, and they show you how to do it. And if you watch here what they are doing, then you will know how you can build an airplane.
10: So what's the rewarding part about being able to build your own airplane? What's the best part about it?
11: The best part is the satisfaction you have to do it yourself. That is something which is really nice, because look at all the people around here. They are not the standard consumers. They really want to do something which is quite special and not that usual. So, they are special people.
8: We have just around a couple of days left before the plane should be finished. The crew hopes to be finished by 2:30 in the afternoon on Sunday. Keep it tuned here to EAA Radio at about noon as usual for a couple more updates on the One Week Wonder Project. Reporting from Oshkosh, Dan Devon, EAA Radio News.
6: Well, a lot of work getting done in a short amount of time, and you know, if you look at the camera, and you can see the camera link if you go to airventure.org and see the One Week Wonder Project and see them actually building this. There's an airplane there.
7: There is.
12: And it gives me a great idea, Mike, that in order to get my airplane done, all I need is to put about 50 people in my basement and say, go to work.
6: Lock it down there, feed them beer.
12: That's
6: and,
12: it. Absolutely.
6: You know,
7: And have a giant countdown clock, too, for motivation, because that's what they have there, too. Like, you have two more days. Look at there.
6: Right. But you also see that, you know, when they were first started, they had, like, dozens and dozens of people working on many different tables, and they were able to work on a lot of different things at once. And now that it's more put together, there's less individual components that they can work on. So they're restricted in how many people can actually be working on the airplane at once.
7: Right, and it seemed a little bit more crowded because, you know, there weren't so many people at the tables this morning. A lot of them were crowded right near the front of the airplane. You can kind of still see on the webcam right now that that's kind of the focus area right now with the engine and all the parts and the wiring that's going in right there. At least when I was there, that was what they were really focusing on. That and the back wing was the two parts that I really noticed this morning. So a little bit more condensed and not so many people all over the place on the tables. It's kind of focused on the main aircraft now.
12: Well, is it one individual who's responsible for coordinating the activities of everybody, or are there sort of sub-managers based on the assemblies?
7: From what I've been able to tell, there's usually about a handful or a couple or two to three, we'll say, people who I'm guessing are sort of the leaders of certain different tasks or kind of directing a certain group of people. They kind of have it divided up in different groups doing different things. So
12: sure.
7: There are people I noticed who have kind of taken charge. One individual who I interviewed a few days ago, Jonathan, I interviewed him, and he was the really, really enthusiastic one. And every single day that I go there, I feel like he's always giving some motivational speech or screaming, you know, 1 week wonder. There's like a little chant that they have going. It's something else. But
12: that's great.
7: They get it going right away in the morning. He's like, all right, let's wake up. And he's just yelling every single time I'm down there. It's great to see.
6: He must get up early, get his coffee in.
12: Oh, get going.
7: Several cups at least.
6: So, yeah, but there's a lot of work to be done in the cockpit area. I mean, there's a lot of wires going back and forth to the engine for all your instruments, engine instruments. So there's a lot of work to be done in a very small space. Like you said, 90% to go. So they're working on it, and they're coming along.
7: And from everything that I gathered this morning, it seems like they're still either right on schedule or slightly ahead. They seem pretty confident right now. Granted, the people that I did talk to, they're saying we don't want to jinx anything because, you know, in the last few days, what can go wrong probably will, or we could run into something that could set us back. So they want to stay confident, but at the same time, they're trying to pace themselves and be prepared for any snags that could come near the end that could kind of set them back a few hours too.
12: And how will they unveil this when their project is complete? What are the plans?
7: What I believe they want to do, they want to get this thing certified and go through all the testing, whatever the case may be, to make sure that it is airworthy, it passes the inspection. And then I think they want to take it off right from the runway down there, and I think that's going to be on Sunday afternoon, so
12: that's
7: going to be
12: great.
7: Really cool to see.
12: That's great.
6: Yeah, and there's a lot of testing that has to go through the airplane after they get it built. Have you talked about any of that testing with them?
7: I did a few days ago. I'm not exactly, I can't quite remember the specifics he said, but there are several things. I believe he said inspectors from the outside have to come in and do their thing and kind of look over the aircraft, and there's several things that have to be looked at. Once again, not really sure about the specifics on that as of right now, but there are several things that they have to go over to make sure that it's ready to fly. They can't just build it, say it's finished, and then put a person in there and fly it. It has to go through the testing and all the safety requirements before they do that.
12: Well, you know, as we said earlier this week, I can't think of any other project that represents EAA better than this one. You have a group of people who are motivated to make a home built, and it's the true spirit of aviation to see this coming together.
6: Have you figured out where the home for the 1 week wonder will be after?
7: That is a good question, and I'll have to remember that tomorrow because we need to figure out who's getting this or where it's going. I'm sure they don't just let it go to some random person or individual or whatever. I'm going to have to look into that. That's interesting.
12: So will you continue to follow up then later today or tomorrow with this, Dan?
7: Either later today or early tomorrow morning is what I'm planning to kind of see. I imagine I'm thinking tomorrow's going to be very interesting because then at that point, it's like they have what, like a day and
12: 24
7: half,
12: hours or less.
7: A
12: yeah.
7: little bit, yeah, kind of right at that point. So it's got to be really close by the time we hear the update tomorrow. We're going to have a really good idea of where we stand with the One Week Wonder project, that's for sure.
12: Well, you've done a great job for us, Dan. We appreciate your report.
7: Well, thank you for having me. Appreciate that.
6: And we look forward to your report tomorrow. You have been listening to the voice of EAA, EAA Radio.
2: Here's an interview from 2023. But when it's game time, everyone knows the real MVP is Detroit style. Thick, square crust, crispy, crunchy edges.
1: It is a beautiful
2: sauce,
1: afternoon in the fun
2: and
1: fly
2: toppings.
1: Zone.
2: It's
1: one
2: bold,
1: of my favorite
2: different,
1: things.
2: And it swings for
1: you
2: the
1: know,
2: fences
1: I say that every
2: time.
1: Dish I go to,
2: and Jets Pizza in Fond du Lac, they've got a perfect
1: so
2: lineup. Fresh
1: favorite,
2: ingredients,
1: favorite
2: that signature
1: on,
2: Jets
1: favorite,
2: crunch.
1: Favorite place.
2: And here's the power
1: I do love it down here. I love looking to my right and I
2: hear knock it out of the park with their signature turbo crunch. Whether it's a quick
1: weeknight
2: win under
1: by.
2: The lights or
1: and
2: a
1: it's
2: full
1: a
2: weekend
1: series
2: helicopter. On the couch.
1: Charlie
2: Jets is your top game day fuel. Dip them in hot honey or call in a pinch with their new wing sauces, sweet teriyaki, and parmesan garlic. Round the bases with wings, sides, salads, and desserts. Everything you need.
13: It doesn't get any better than that. You need one.
2: Jets Pizza in Fond du Lac, right next to Festival. Jets Pizza, better because it has to be.
1: Okay, Tim Boganhagen is the manager of a number of things at EAA year-round, and this week, this is baby down here, the Fun Fly Zone. And you have organized a couple of guests to talk to us that are important
14: to the
1: community.
14: What do we have up?
13: Oh, super awesome. We got Artie Trostoff next, who's on a journey that many would, I think, dream about but never undertake. But Artie has undertaken it. Artie, tell me what your journey is.
15: Well, I decided I wanted to fly the perimeter of a contiguous United States.
14: I'm downloading Albert right now.
15: One way to do it was to make sure I touched down at Oshkosh on the way. So I left Oregon, my home base, flew south along the West Coast, then east along the Mexican and the border. Perimeter to Florida, then north up to Maine, and then west here to Oshkosh, and here I am.
1: And people may say, well,
16: drawers
1: okay, well,
16: of the
1: Briley
16: bedroom from
1: deal.
16: Penny
1: but
16: Mustard.
17: With full extension
1: we talk about what your
17: and sturdy bottoms
1: is.
17: That are 3/8 of an inch thick.
1: Because that's a big deal.
15: It's an air, it's a light sport, special light sport aircraft, an aircraft, which is manufactured in Ukraine. It's a two-seat, side-by-side, high wing with a Rotax 912 100 horse engine
17: at Penny Mustard.
1: So are you doing this journey by yourself?
15: I am not. I'm most of the way.
18: Here's
15: I'm flying
18: Storm Team 5 with the most accurate weather forecast in northeast Wisconsin.
15: Although he's got one that's
16: this afternoon,
15: a more
16: we have no chance for rain today. Our temperature high will be in
15: and
16: those
15: really
16: lower 80s
15: the way it's
16: with a northeasterly wind
15: has
16: moving
15: a much higher
16: to 10
15: risk
16: miles
15: tolerance
16: per
15: than
16: hour.
15: I do. My Storm personal minimums are quite a bit lower than his.
1: So he follows you.
15: No, no. We split up.
1: Oh.
15: When he wants to scud run, I just say, see you tomorrow night. And it works fine. So when we left Oregon, we really wanted to fly the coast. I love flying the coast. It was marginal VFR. I don't fly marginal VFR, so I flew inland for a day. He flew the coast for a day. We met up in southern Oregon.
1: Very cool. And Artie, for our listeners, you're a gal.
15: I am.
1: Yeah. And what do you do in, where do you hail from, Portland? Or
15: well, I've lived in Oregon for 47 years, so basically that's home.
1: Okay. And what inspired you to do this journey? I mean, you've been coming here many years, correct?
15: No, actually, I've only been to Oshkosh once.
1: In the past?
15: In the past, yeah.
13: But tell about how you got here that time.
15: Well, that time I flew a sport, light sport aircraft that's open cockpit, and I flew here in 2011. But probably what you're referring to, Tim, is I flew a Maxer Drifter, which is a experimental light sport, open cockpit, tail dragger to Sun and Fun. And that was a 7-week round trip. And I think after that, I sort of somewhere decided I was someday going to fly all the way around the United States. And
13: here you
15: finally
13: are.
15: It happened. Right?
13: Someday is now.
15: That's right.
13: When did you leave Portland? Like, what date did you leave?
15: Oh,
13: Portland?
15: I left on Wednesday, June 14th.
13: June 14th.
15: And I arrived here on July 15th.
13: So a month to get there to here.
15: Right.
13: So you've been here now volunteering in the area, hanging out, having a good time.
15: Having a great time.
13: So what's after this then? What about after Adventure? What's next?
15: So Dennis and I will be flying across the border, the Canadian border, to Washington, and then south back to Oregon. So we haven't yet decided on a route. I know we're going to try and stick as close as possible to the Canadian border. He really wants to see Glacier, fly over Glacier.
1: Sure.
15: I'm
1: not
15: as excited about that.
1: I have flown that route in low-powered aircraft, and there is a low-level route through Montana towards Kalispell there. There's a pass, and it's pretty low.
15: That's my understanding. So I bought my Aeroprat in Ohio, and Dennis volunteered to come up, and I had never flown a two-seater a side-by-side. So he actually flew to Ohio Commercial, and we flew over the Rockies from Ohio to Oregon. And I have to tell you, it was terrifying because we did not choose a low pass.
1: No.
15: And we were up at like 11.5. It was so scary. So scary.
1: Well, it can be done in Montana. The thing we have to hope for, of course, is the fires, the smoke from the fires.
15: Yes.
1: They can be bad in Montana and all the Canadian fires and all that smoke. That would be your probably only challenge.
15: Yeah.
13: So what's your best case estimate? Like, you'll be home when?
15: You know, we're trying not to do a get-there-itis.
13: Yeah.
15: And we might spend a day or two in Glacier. That's one thing Dennis taught me, was that you don't have to just fly. And so we went in Florida. We took a day and swam with the manatees. We took a day up in upper New York and went and saw Niagara Falls. So we might just have fun on the way home. My guess is somewhere between 5 and 7 days to get back to Oregon.
1: Well, there's Yellowstone, too.
15: Exactly. Yep.
1: Mm-hmm. A lot of things to see on that trip.
15: Right.
1: Water Devil's Tower.
13: How your aircraft, your LSA, has it given you any trouble or?
15: So I had a knock when I would get above about 8,000 feet, and it was intermittent, and I never knew what was the matter, and checked with a lot of people, and was scared, really nervous, so I was staying lower, wasn't willing to fly above 7,500, and then I stopped at South Mississippi Light Aircraft with Ronnie and Morris Smith. Morris took off the cowling, took one look and said, here's your problem. And it was an enricher valve that was put in incorrectly.
1: Oh,
15: and 180 degrees.
1: Oh, I'll do it.
15: In the wrong direction. He changed it. I haven't had a problem since.
1: Wow. That's awesome. Isn't it cool to be on the road and have a community?
15: Oh, it's amazing. Just, we've had so many people that have helped us out along the way, invite us in. My son is a police officer, and when he hears that I'm staying with complete strangers, it freaks him out. And I say, hey, they're pilots. And most of them are EAA pilots. And he goes, he says, but that doesn't make any difference. There can be pilots that are bad people. I said, well, that may be, but I still stay.
1: But
15: with
1: we
15: them
1: haven't met any of them yet,
15: exactly,
1: right?
15: Exactly.
1: And we've been doing
15: exactly
1: it for how many years?
13: Now, you're camping here. You got a tent pinched underneath your airplane, so you camp here. Was there other places along the way that you camped?
15: So we had intended to camp almost the whole way, but the heat dome was so severe that we stayed with friends or people who invited us in, or we moteled it. And we camped occasionally. As a matter of fact, we stayed in FBOs as well.
1: Oh, sure.
15: And at one place in California, we got in on a Friday night about 7:30. The airport was deserted. So Dennis set his tent up on the deck. I went and took my sleeping bag into the FBO. And about 6:30, 7:15 in the morning, I am awakened by this guy shouting at me. I mean, shouting. Who the hell are you? What do you think you're doing? Why are you here? I'm going to call the police. And I wake up. And he's videotaping me. I mean, it was like I've never, ever, in all the FBOs I've slept in, never had that kind of reaction. And I immediately, I'm sorry. I'll get my stuff. I'll put it in my plane. And he said, you're what? I said, my plane. It's the orange one out there. And you could see it from the FBO. He said, you're a pilot? And I said, yes, that's my plane. And he apologized profusely and said, we've been having a lot of problems with homeless. And that's what he thought I was. And as soon as he found out I was a pilot and had a plane there, go back to sleep. We won't bother you. It's okay. As nice as could be.
1: They probably have cameras, and they probably, you know, will react to that. But you know what? There's a lot of FBOs around the country that are very welcoming to people to sleep in the lobby or in their little pilot bunk room.
15: Absolutely.
1: So
15: and
1: many.
15: I have slept in a lot of FBOs. Yep.
13: So how many hours has the journey been so far for you?
15: 102.5 hours.
13: 102.5 flying hours.
15: Right.
13: Wow.
15: Mm-hmm.
1: So I guess you haven't been doing much flying in the show. You're
15: probably
1: looking forward to a break.
15: I said I am so tired of flying that I have not moved my plane since I landed. Now I'm ready to go again. But no, I have not been doing any flying since I've been here.
1: Well, you're under your wing, so you have nice shade part of the time.
15: That's right.
13: Well, you're an inspiration, Artie. Oh. Now I can't say enough about you. And
15: so I will tell you, since you're too polite to ask, December 7th, I can become an official member of the United Flying Octogenarians.
13: Wow. And for those that don't know, that's 80 years old.
1: Wow.
13: You have to be 80 years old to be a member of that club.
1: Really?
15: Yes. Really.
1: Okay. It's very hard to believe. You might have to show some ID.
13: Right? You're doing pretty darn good. And you are an inspiration. Thank you so much for coming to Oshkosh and sharing it with us. Yeah.
15: Thank you for inviting me.
1: Artie, and good luck on your journey home. I hope it's a wonderful, fun, as much fun as it's been so far.
15: Thank you.
1: Tim, we're gonna take another break, and then I think we're gonna talk to it's another gal, right?
13: Yeah, Elena Scott.
1: We've got a whole lineup of gals today, and you know, it's a great community for everybody, and a lot of women in aviation are choosing to do some of this fun stuff. So we're gonna talk about that. J-Mont G, we're on the fly at the Fun Fly Zone. Hang on, we'll be right back. You're listening to EA Radio.
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19: I don't think we need any more attitude adjustment, do you?
20: Oh, I think our attitude's right where we need it to be by Friday. Are you kidding?
19: I mean, I'm feeling
20: it's been a hard work, but I think we got there this week.
19: I mean, and as two instructors, actually there are three instructors in the house now.
20: There are.
19: So, I mean, that doesn't happen very often.
20: No.
19: So, we're really...
20: It's sometimes called dangerous.
19: No, isn't that dangerous when there's a number of flight instructors in one airplane?
20: Let them know who the guest is.
19: Yes,
20: come on,
19: I think
20: sweetie.
19: We should. Robert Meter's with us from the National Association of Flight Instructors. And Robert's a double I with a single and multi-engine privileges. He was named the 2009 St. Louis FISDO CFI of the Year, the FISDO CFI of the Year in Lincoln, and the 2010 Central Region CFI of the Year. You've been a lot of CFIs of the Year, and you worked on the FAA's FAST team as a FAST team lead rep. You have become the chairman of, or you became the chairman of Navy in 2013, and for almost 40 years you've worked as director, I think, of aerial system operations at one of the largest railroads. What a juxtaposition there between airplanes and trains.
21: Well, the that part. Thanks for having me.
19: Sure.
21: Sorry about that. The juxtaposition really came from director unmanned aerial systems for a major carrier, and 40 at the time, 37 years of plane trains and 20 years of being around airplanes came together, and the new industry popped up, and now I manage a lot of people with a lot of drones.
20: That's pretty exciting that you're using drones that way in railroads. Can you talk a little bit about that?
21: A little bit. Our company, we use them to facilitate inspections of weather incidents, maintenance, basically anything where it would be too expensive or too impractical to climb something or rent a helicopter. Anytime somebody doesn't have to put on fall protection, that's a really good day.
20: I understand that completely. And as the director of the National Association of Flight Instructors, one of the reasons we wanted you here today is because we've been talking about the future all week and the future of aviation and the aerospace industry. And the people you're managing and the stuff that you're doing with the railroads is a big part of our future, I think, don't you?
21: Yes, it is. Yes, it is. It's a tremendous opportunity, and one of the things I point out to our, I pointed out to our membership, is that as flight instructors, we have an opportunity to welcome a whole new group of aviators, and perhaps as they start out as manned aviators, unmanned aircraft operators, they can come over to the manned side and do both. It's a great gateway, in my opinion.
19: Something I've seen over the years is that people, younger people, don't join organizations the way that we did necessarily. So, has that been a problem in the unmanned side to let people know that there's educational opportunities and perhaps technical expertise available to them?
21: I think it's up to flight instructors to reach out to our new friends in the unmanned world and say, look, sectional charts are complicated. Let's help make them simple. They look complicated. They are actually very simple to understand once you understand it. Regulations look complicated. They're simple once you understand them. And we take that to them, bring them into the fold, instead of making the unmanned community seem out like outsiders to us. We're sharing the national airspace with them. We all share the national airspace. Let's make it good for everybody.
20: Absolutely, and it's already happened.
21: Yeah.
20: So trying to say we're not sharing it is now you're just delusional at
21: yes,
20: this point.
21: Exactly.
20: Yeah, in 2019.
21: Right.
20: So we need to take the next step and bring them totally into the fold. And you're absolutely right. I think there's going to be a tremendous crossover.
21: Mm-hmm.
20: My question is, I know NAFI has a new professional development program. So you're also working from within to try and develop the CFIs because there's all this growth in the industry. Is that right?
21: That is correct.
20: Can you tell us a little bit about
21: it? Sure. Our vision is that NAFI will be part of what makes aviation better by helping flight instructors be better. The tools that we provide, our mission are to provide the tools that the flight instructors need. Everything from the professional development program talks about helping them understand business practices, understand more about how to relate to people, how to develop their skills as pilots, how to develop their skills as instructors. It's the soft stuff that a lot of people, I don't think, well, I'll put it this way. I think it's the soft stuff that I didn't get when I became a CFI. I was fortunate that I became a CFI a little later in life, and I had those skills from my day job, so to speak. And I think it's something that a lot of new instructors don't get or don't really fully develop when they're going through school. I'll also add that I believe that the established instructors, people that look a lot like me with gray hair, owe it to the new and inexperienced instructor to help them come along and move forward. So that's where we believe the professional development program is going. And one more thing to add. Even people such as myself, who've been instructing for 17, 18 years, need additional training. We don't know it all. Nobody can learn it all. We all have to learn and grow.
20: Not even you, Rob.
19: I was just thinking that same thing, and there really aren't that many. I don't know. How many members are there in there?
21: NAFI has 5,000 members.
19: Okay, and didn't you look and see how many instructors we have these days?
20: I think that's almost half the instructors that we have, or a quarter. What do we got?
21: Oh, the numbers, we keep trying to define the number. I believe there's over 100,000 instructor certificates.
20: That's not the same thing as active instructors.
21: Active instructors, exactly. And that's the hard number to define, because what is an active instructor? You can look at 8710s, see what's coming through, certificates issued, see what's coming through the system. Or you can poll people and say, are you active? Because certainly there are people doing a lot of specialty training that don't require a new rating. tailwheel instructors, people,
0: seaplanes,
21: yeah, and on and on. Well, seaplane instructor does refer, but well, but yeah, my point is that there's a lot of training going on out there that doesn't have to be documented with the FAA; it just needs to be logged.
20: Mm-hmm.
21: Endorsements given.
20: Absolutely.
21: And so it's a little, it's a very, it's kind of a soft number. We think, I've been quoted as saying we think that there's 20-some thousand.
20: Yeah,
21: really
20: that's a good number. Mm-hmm. So that says you've got a quarter of them at this point.
21: Yes. I'd like more.
20: Okay.
21: Always.
20: And there's incentives for being a member.
21: Mm-hmm. Yes, there are.
19: No, I was going to say, tell us about this.
21: Oh, okay. I was waiting for the cue. We have, our sponsors are very generous to our members. Eventflow is our insurance partner. That's a great benefit everybody likes. ForeFlight gives a tremendous discount to our membership. There are so many here that I can't remember the list, and I didn't bring the sheet of paper with me, but take a look on the website, and you'll see significant discounts and benefits from many of our supporters, and they're very much appreciated.
19: How does Navy talk to the instructors that are members?
21: We have Mentor Magazine. Very proud of that. We have the Professional Development Program, which is a benefit for members. We have Mentor Live, which is a service to the entire community. Mentor Live is volunteer program put on voluntarily nationwide. It's Wings accredited. You get Wings credit for it. It's a monthly program, third Wednesday of every month. If I remember correctly, John and Martha King will be our speakers in August. We just had Tom Turner. Excuse me. I'm sorry. Tom Turner was speaking at our tent today. Sorry about that. We had Karen Kalashek and Heather up from the Arkansas Fizzle. Her name escaped me. I apologize. But talking about the benefits of the Wings program for flight instructors. That was last month. Those are archived and can be viewed anytime. And they're not just for instructors. We encourage instructors to bring their students or students of any level, whether they're rated pilots or student pilots. We have eMentor, the MAG, the electronic newsletter. And we're very proud of all of these things. I think we're doing a great job and we continue to grow those products.
20: Where on the web can people actually find those products? I can tell you that I recently did a CFI renewal thing through FASafety.gov, and it was one of last year's speakers that was one of your archived pieces. So I thought that was fascinating.
21: The best way you can find us is, of course, nafinet.org. NAFINET.org. I won't do it ICAO.
20: That's okay.
21: NAFINET.org. You can get to the link for the webinars that we archive through the website.
20: Yeah, that's important for people. But what about the people here at the show? Are you still having speakers through the weekend?
21: We have speakers all the way through Saturday.
20: Mm-hmm.
21: We have forums. They're all listed on the schedule. EA was very helpful around the forum schedule. This afternoon, Karen and Heather will be talking again about the Wings program coming up shortly. We're over in Space 419, 420 at the NAFI tent, also known as Professional Development Center, and we're looking forward to having everybody come in.
20: Well, Robert, I can't thank you enough for taking the time to come over and speak with EAA Radio.
5: Let's go back to 2017 for this classic interview. And playing the role of Paul Prydecker today is...
6: Wireless Mike.
21: Hey.
6: A non-attorney spokesperson.
5: I'm so glad you're here. You know, this makes us the stereo mics.
6: Yes. Yes. That's great.
5: Yeah, no, it's terrible. It's a gorgeous day in Oshkosh again. It's 77 today. Humidity's down to 50%. And we have a whopping 1 mile an hour wind, so all those departures are getting everything they need.
6: It's down the runway? I mean, that's a huge crosswind there.
5: And I'm lousy, and that's kind of within my limits. I'm lousy at that. So our first quarter hour on Squawk 1200 is speaking with a member of the International Federal Partnership in the Federal Pavilion, just a little bit north of us. And today we're talking with a representative of Bird Strike USA. Welcome to Squawk 1200, Chris Pollack.
22: Thank you. Glad to be here.
5: So, Bird Strike USA has an exhibit with a combination of hardware and former living things.
3: Yep.
5: And so tell me what the message is that you're getting out and the kinds of things that you're talking to folks about today.
3: Yeah, so the mission of Bird Strike Committee USA is to we're dedicated to providing leadership in managing wildlife hazards to aviation. So what we really want to try and do is if you are unfortunate enough to experience a bird strike, we want you to report it and let us know that it happened.
6: So if I am flying around and I hit a bird, where do I report it to?
3: The easiest way, fastest way is on the internet. You can go on, if you just Google wildlife strike, it's most likely the first thing that pops up. And it's a form that takes maybe 2-3 minutes at the most to fill out. And we really appreciate all the information that you can provide.
6: What kind of information are you collecting on the form?
3: It's not a required form or anything like that. So whatever information that you want to contribute is useful. But we do ask for stuff like time of day, date, time, what the weather was like, tail number, bird species, if you know it. The Smithsonian Institution actually will identify the species for us. If you don't know what it is, you can send it. There's instructions on the website on how you can send it in feathers or any other remains, and the Smithsonian will identify it for us and let us in back to the report.
6: So if somebody sends in a feather, will you like report back to them that this is what hit you?
3: Yeah, it all comes back to the form. So you, as the person that fills out the form, you get a copy. It emails it back to you as well. And then any modifications to that form that occur, you then get re-notified of it. So when you send it in a couple days later, you get a response back.
5: Do you have a sense of how often people might encounter a bird strike and then not go through this process?
3: It's a non-regulatory reporting system.
5: Entirely optional, right?
3: Entirely optional. But we are thinking that about 60% of bird strikes are currently reported. So there's about a 40% gap that we're missing. The hard part about it is that some people don't even know that they strike a bird or any other type of wildlife.
6: So what are you using this information for after it's gathered?
3: The quickest answer to that one is the airports use it to help manage what type of species they're seeing on the airport. If your airport is seeing lots of strikes in Canadian geese, they'll focus their efforts on mitigating Canada geese. And they won't waste any time working on flamingos. You know, they're just not seeing them.
5: What about the pink kind? No, they probably don't fly up and hit you.
6: No.
5: The pink ones?
6: No.
5: Like the ones on my lawn?
6: The lawn ornaments.
5: Okay.
6: Yeah, they tend to...
3: No plastic flamingo strikes yet.
5: Well, I want to go back to just something you said just a minute ago, and that is people may not even know that they've hit a bird. How can that be?
3: Some of the birds are small. Some of the birds are tiny. Some of the birds get ingested into jet engines, and you just don't even know that it happens. And sometimes the... a bird will get caught up in wingtip vortices and end up being smashed on the runway. So you might not even strike the bird, but the pilot behind you might say, hey, there's some debris, there's some spot on the runway, we need to take care of that. And they might get delayed because there's a spot out there.
6: Yeah, and speaking from personal experience, sometimes you'll see a thing go by and you go, oh, it looks like a bird went by it. I didn't hear anything. I didn't see anything. And then after landing, you go check the airplane and sometimes you find stuff, sometimes you don't.
3: That stuff that you find we call snarge.
6: Snarge?
5: Why?
3: That's just the name that finally came up with. So, snarge.
5: Is that an invented word, or does it like? I mean, does it have a...
3: It's a pretty common industry term that is
5: okay.
3: Trying to get the word out. That's what it's actually called.
5: Okay, it's not like FOD, which is an acronym.
3: Nope, not an acronym.
5: Snarge.
3: We have a poster about it.
6: Now, I know that people have hit things other than birds. Other animals.
3: Yep.
6: Does snarge apply to all remains or just bird remains?
3: Yeah, snarge is a pretty general term of just kind of whatever's out there. But yeah, you're absolutely right. 97% of the strikes in the database are birds, and the remaining 3% are other. So that could be terrestrial mammals, that could be reptiles, amphibians, that sort of thing. There's been a couple of fish even on the database.
6: How do you hit a fish?
3: Most of the time.
5: With a seaplane. No, really. That's not a joke. That's got to be the right answer.
3: One of the things that happens on the land-based airports, at least, is birds of prey will be hunting, and they'll have a fish in their talons,
5: uh-huh.
3: And then they get startled by an aircraft, and they'll drop the fish. Bird gets out of the way, but fish, it's kind of stuck. So fish, aircraft, meet.
5: So I'm the pilot who thinks I've just hit a fish, and I'm and I live in, Nebraska. And I'm on the phone. Honey, really? I did. I hit a fish today. I can't imagine.
3: Take pictures.
6: Yes.
5: Let's talk about that. You need pictures. It's not just the form, right? You want to see pictures.
3: We would love to have pictures. The database doesn't currently accept pictures. That's something that hopefully will change in the very near future. But the database doesn't collect pictures. However, if you go to the birdstrikeusa.org website that the committee runs, you can submit pictures there actually for photo contests, and you can see them that way.
5: Snap a snarge.
3: Mm-hmm.
6: So the long-term...
5: That needs to be the name of your photo contest. Snap a snarge.
3: I'm going
5: to
3: take that one back for sure.
5: Good.
6: The long-term benefit for pilots for filling this out is that you guys can do more research, figure out what birds are in the area, and then use that information to prevent those birds from flying around the airport, which should save people from running into birds because it can cause a lot of damage to airplanes.
3: Yeah, it definitely can. And then another thing that the strike data does is it becomes a research location for anybody that's looking into

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1: Plan and start really hard to keep our grass heights on the airfield digital. Between when 6 to 12 inches. About your business, you shouldn't have try to and eliminate all standing water person. On the airfield. You need a try and get rid of all that. It attracts a lot of the birds that we don't want to see on the airfield. If we can't get rid of the habitat, what we'll do is we'll try and exclude it. We'll build fences around it. We'll build riprap rock around the edges of the. To the ponds to prevent the geese from coming in and out, makes it less desirable for them to be there. After that, we then move into harassment, so we can go out, we can shoot pyrotechnics off, we have propane cannons, truck horns, all that sort of thing, and that is a pretty good way of dispersing birds. And some airports actually run a trap and relocate program, so they'll trap some raptors, they'll band them, and then they'll relocate them up to 100 miles away if they don't come back.
2: Yeah, do they often come back, or not so much?
1: There's a prime time of being able to capture them. Usually if they're juvenile, we can get them away and they won't come back. If they've kind of established themselves in the area, they tend to return.
3: As more development encroaches on natural habitat and kind of decreases the area where wildlife habitat exists, do you see that as kind of driving up the level of the problem?
1: Maybe not, just mostly because airports were always kind of a wildlife zone in the first place. At the big cities, they're the oasis. They're the only patch of green that the wildlife is going to see in miles. And they're usually located on the edge of cities in the first place.
3: So it's not getting any worse because the airport's not getting any smaller, with some exceptions.
1: Right. So overall, there has been an increase in strike reporting. Hopefully that's all correlated to just an increase in awareness and increase in the fact that the strikes are being reported. We have seen a decrease, a slight decrease over the last couple of years in damaging strikes, which is good, which means we're getting more information, but the tactics and stuff that we're using is download the Albert app and use
2: promo. So obviously bigger birds are a bigger concern to airplanes because they do more damage. Do you spend more of your time working on those?
1: Again, yeah, that's the big easy way to do it. Again, we use that strike data that we're talking about, and depending on the time of year, during the springtime we're pretty aggressive in trying to harass and get rid of Canada geese. But during the fall, the upcoming migratory season here, European starlings is a pretty common bird nationwide, and they're the little tiny birds. They're smaller than the size of the palm of your hand, but they flock in the thousands. And so a couple gram bird, but multiplied by several thousand flock, and they're the ones that look like a giant school of fish flying in the sky. If you see those and you're flying an airplane through one of those, it's got bad news.
2: I have a friend who flew through a flock of those on landing, and the number of strikes was, I don't know if it was around 100.
1: Yeah.
2: You know, it was significant.
3: In what aircraft?
2: That was in the CRJ-200. So
3: oh my goodness.
2: No individual one, you know, would have brought the airplane down, but maybe all of them could have done damage to the engines.
1: Right.
2: So... They were on landing. They landed safely, but the plane was down for inspection for a while.
3: What's the highest altitude that you have heard of a bird strike happening?
1: They are most commonly strikes occur below 3,500 feet, but there have been strikes above that. I've heard 25,000 feet, especially when in migratory season, some of the birds get way up there and traveling long distances. But 3,500. And below, that's the over 90% of strikes are happening down.
3: Okay, so your odds go down above 3,500 feet, but there's no safe spot. Wow, that's surprising.
2: What is the? Do you know what the highest recorded ever one was?
1: I don't know that one.
2: No. Okay, that'd be interesting.
3: I can't imagine a bird. I mean, how efficient must a bird's system must be to be able to fly effectively at 20,000 feet?
2: I have to use oxygen up there, so I don't know what he's doing.
3: That's what I'm saying.
2: That's a heavy can for him to carry around.
3: The masks don't fit over those beaks all that well. Not talking about your nose. I'm talking about theirs. Ba-dum-bum.
2: So, now, unfortunately, we're kind of winding down the week here, are you located here on the field?
1: Yeah, we're in the International Federal Pavilion, just kind of right across the street here from the radio station.
3: And is there a website for BirdStrike USA?
1: Yeah, birdstrikeusa.org.
3: And that's where they'll find the form if you do have one?
1: Yeah, there's links to the form, there's links to all other sorts of helpful information. There's a couple pictures out there, and it just kind of tells you all sorts of different resources that are available out there.
3: I got one other question that I

0: should have asked you earlier. If I'm not an owner but a renter, whose responsibility would you like to have it be to put the report in? The one flying the plane or the one owning the plane?
1: We will be happy to accept any report. Even if you're a casual observer, if you're watching the air show and you see a strike and you wanted to put it in, all the strikes get vetted and compared. And if there's multiple strike reports that come in, there's a team in Sandusky, Ohio that actually take a look at all the reports. And they'll correlate them all together and they'll make one giant report out of it.
2: Yeah, how many reports do you get a day?
1: The stat is, I think in 2016, there was just over 12,000 strike reports were submitted last year.
2: So that's, somebody's working really hard looking through all this stuff.
0: Mm-hmm. That's dozens a day. I can't do math on the air, but that's a lot.
1: Yes, yeah, for sure.
0: Wow. Well, so that's a good thing. So is the number kind of growing over time?
1: Yeah, we're thinking that it's an increase in awareness and people actually filling out the strikes. There's been a slight turn, a change in some of the wording on what constitutes a strike for some different levels of the organization from Air Force perspective. So that's changed a little bit, but yeah, there seems to be an increased awareness and more people.
0: And that's all good for you.
1: Yep, very good for us.
0: Chris Pollock, a representative of Bird Strike USA, talking about what happens when you hit a bird. Hey, just a quick word about our social media presence. It's mentioned from time to time here. We are on Facebook, so there's an organization page for us, EAA Radio. We would love to have you tweet and use our handle at EAA Radio. And you can also text us to interact with the hosts and guests that are on the air live at 920-550-1210. 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
4: I am Digital Dave.
5: I'm Fast Eddie, and it's still
4: unbelievable. Yes. Yep. Joining us is Jason Brisbois. I believe that was the pronunciation we agreed upon contractually. From Bose.
5: Ooh,
4: yeah. Bose.
5: I like their stuff.
6: Good morning, guys.
4: Does anybody hate Bose?
6: No.
4: Good.
6: Not at all.
4: Great place to
6: be.
4: Well,
6: I'm glad you answered that question.
4: Okay.
6: That's the answer we like to hear.
4: Do you get that question often?
6: Well, no. Honestly, we don't. There's a lot of people who come in and talk about Bose, and we hear story time and time again about what their product is doing for them, whether it's an aviation headset or any of our consumer products, even their automotive products. So we just can't get enough of hearing about how we're fitting into people's lives.
4: Now, don't get a big head now.
6: There's always other work to be done with our products, so we love hearing that part too.
4: Well, how many years ago has it been since you brought out the noise canceling headset? 30?
6: Yeah, at least that. I mean, our real proving ground was back in 1986 when we had some prototypes on the Voyager flight. And, that was inspired by Dr. Bose himself as an acoustics engineer and an expert in educating and exercising acoustics. He was inspired. He was flying on a transatlantic flight. And, at that time, the headsets that they had in commercial aircraft were just hollow tubes.
4: Right, I remember that.
6: It's just so painful in your ear canals, and I remember that too, and really painful. And he said, "There's got to be a better way." So right there on the spot, he pulled out one of the cocktail napkins and started doodling algorithms, and said, "Cancel off this sine wave this way," and started doing some algorithms, and all that led into noise cancellation technology that got commercialized. And the real breakthrough moment was on that Voyager flight in 86. When the hearing protection that the crew on that flight had was so great, they deemed it mission critical, and they certainly would have had hearing loss without it.
4: I think a lot of us underestimate how fatiguing a constant noise source can be.
6: That's right. Yeah, we've done studies, and many have now about by this point, now that it's a pretty common thing, and that low-frequency drone on your body has metaphysical impact on you over time, and you don't feel it, and that's kind of the sneaky thing about it, is that it can creep up on you. Even if you're just flying as a passenger commercially, you get off tired after you've been on that flight for a few years, and that acoustics impact.
4: Some of the flights
6: really
4: do feel like they're years long.
5: Really?
6: Yeah, even a one-hour hop can feel like an eternity.
4: Yeah, never mind.
5: But there are advantages to having the noise canceling. I have set of... Bose 35s. It's the consumer stuff. Mm-hmm. And on a commercial airliner, the difference it makes is incredible. It's like all of a sudden, the engines have gone away. But yet, well, I know we're still flying.
4: Can you make a headset that cancels out smell?
5: And screaming kids?
4: That might be handy.
6: The screaming kids thing is something that probably could be done. But the smell,
4: not so much.
6: Not so, you'd need a completely different contraption for that.
4: Darn. Well, there's a market.
6: Yeah.
4: So what's coming up? What's new? I mean, has everything been invented?
6: Oh, that would be crazy to think that it has been invented. There's always something to be done. You know, people's needs and challenges evolve over time. As soon as you solve one problem, another one can come up, or, you know, the next temptation can arise. And so, you know, we constantly do that at Bose, whether it's on the consumer side and on the aviation side. And the way that we do that is we collect as much feedback as we can. We collect it from our customers, you know, what's working, what isn't working. What's your environment and how can we fit into that better? So all of those are just little triggers for ideas, opportunities for us to pull more data, talk with more people, ask them how big of a problem it is, what's the magnitude of the problem, things like that. And on the aviation side of things, you know, we've had a lot of those types of conversations, especially over the past 2 years since the A30 headset came out. That's our latest aviation headset. And boy, we've really just been focused on hearing how that's going for people. And we're very encouraged to hear that it's going quite well for people. And we're just continuing to collect that feedback and see what else is there.
4: I imagine now you've long since upgraded to USB rechargeable lithium powered sets, as opposed to the old ones that had a battery box.
6: Well, you know, we've kept it with the battery. So the A30 takes two AA.
4: Okay.
6: Alkaline batteries, and you get about 45 hours of life on that.
4: Wow.
6: You know, that comes and goes. Battery life is always a tricky thing to predict, but on average, you can expect about 45 hours from it. You can use rechargeable AA's inside of it, but when you get into the rechargeable size AA's and so forth, what you're getting out of the box is all over the place by manufacturer and how much voltage is coming with out of the box and how it drains that voltage, and so... You know, we don't talk too much about that because it's hard to predict and make a promise on behalf of the manufacturer to do that. But it's certainly safe to use in the system and it can be a point of convenience for me.
4: And I guess AA's are easy to get anywhere.
6: You can find them at your local gas station.
4: Right. So no matter where you are, if you have a problem with a battery, it's not a problem to get another one.
6: That's right.
5: Well, you know, speaking of advancing the technology, do you see a day when aviation headsets go completely cordless?
6: Yeah, we've heard about that for a long time now, and I think that it could be possible. Certainly, in some aircraft, it could be possible, and it depends on how universally you want to fit into every aircraft in the world. One of the challenges with that is it's a really loud environment from an RF standpoint, from a radio frequency standpoint. There's just a lot of electrical noise and radio frequencies that get in the way, and Bluetooth fundamentally is vulnerable to that. And so it really needs to come down to an industry level technology that gives robust radio signals that would not be impacted by all of the other avionics work that's happening in the cockpit. So I think we're still quite some time away from that personally.
4: Okay, well, let's talk about failsafe. If batteries die on the noise canceling, you can still get audio, right? You just don't get canceling.
6: That's correct, yeah. So the batteries power digital signal processing for EQ and clarity and speech and so forth. It powers the whole acoustic noise cancellation system inside of it. But sometimes batteries run out or sometimes issues happen. And boy, what a tragedy if you lost your communications.
4: Well, so, I was thinking that's the first problem with a cordless headset.
6: That's right.
4: Battery dies, you're totally dead.
6: Exactly right. So that certainly would be a problem as well. And so you might want to keep something cabled on that. With the A30 and the ProFlight 2 that we have out today, that's factored in so that if you do lose power, you won't lose your communications and you have that failsafe in place and you'll still be able to communicate effectively. You won't have your noise cancellation, like you mentioned, but you will still be able to communicate even with dead batteries.
4: That's good.
5: And even without the noise cancellation, you still have some noise deadening courtesy of the physical aspect of the headset itself.
6: Yeah, that's exactly right. So when we talk about noise canceling headsets, there's really two components to that. There's a passive and an active side. And that passive side is just materials and clamping force and things like that. You know, if you're mowing your lawn and you have those big earmuff things that are squeezing and not too comfortable to wear, the electronic side of it, the active noise cancellation, helps you trade off a lot of that. So you buy back weight and size and bulk and all that dampening materials.
5: What do you rate your noise reduction ratio at? I mean, I like to see headphones that are like 30, 32 dB, somewhere in that range.
6: Yeah, you know, we actually don't rate them. The tests are subject to interpretation and how you do that test criteria, so we don't rate them that way.
5: You just put on the package, it reduces noise a lot.
4: Yeah, shut up, it works.
6: That's right, yeah. We'd rather listen to the voice of the customer to tell us how that's working.
4: Okay.
5: What kind of customer feedback have you been getting?
6: We've been getting a lot of great feedback. So a lot of our customers are new pilots, and they've made a great choice to invest strong on the best headset that they can find because they're going to live under it for a long time. And so what we've been getting back from those pilots is it's the best decision that they made. And so they love using it. It's comfortable. They can be in it for hours at a time. And they love the clarity of the communications and of course, the noise canceling as well.
5: Well, I've worn headsets industrially hours at a time, and you kind of try and get used to them, but it always feels good to pop them off.
6: If you're lucky, at some point, your head goes numb.
5: Yeah. Well, the experiences that I've had with Bose headphones, both consumer and aviation, is outstanding. I mean, the stuff really works, and it's as reliable as a box of rocks.
4: The check is in the mail.
5: Thank you very much.
6: I appreciate you saying that.
5: We'll validate your parking for you. But no, it really does make a difference, because just for grins and giggles, when I was up in that TBM 700, I popped them off. And the difference between listening to it ambient and the headset was night and day.
4: Well, now that brings up a question. These are for any airplane. I mean, even a Cub can be noisy and would benefit greatly from canceling headsets.
6: Yeah, that's right. We built the A30 so that you could fly it in just about any general aviation aircraft. And there's a lot that goes into that. There's the acoustic noise cancellation power of that. And then there's also how we fit onto people's heads, too. So it's very diverse, not only in terms of aircraft type, like different cable connectors and its overall total performance, but then also how it feels on your head. You know, anatomy is different from person to person. And, you know, being able to fit that range without really trading off clamping force and that overall fatigue factor, that's why we have the physical design of the headset the way that we do, is it keeps that steady pressure on your head, whether you have a large head or a little head, or your ears are down low or up high.
4: Do you make a set that can be mounted into a helmet?
6: We do not.
4: Okay, so strictly over the head.
6: That's right.
4: And it keeps your hat from flying off. That's the other important thing, right?
5: Yeah, really.
6: It keeps your hat from flying off, and we even have our headband cushions that cater to that little cap on the top of your bulkhead.
5: Oh, yes,
4: that hurts.
6: Yeah, so you don't get that pressure point in the top of your head. So when you look at the A30, you'll see that there's two cushions on side to side and nothing in the middle, and that's to account for that.
4: These guys thought of everything.
5: Yes, they did. Well, we've been talking to Jason Brisbois from Bose. Here, I'm Fast Eddie.
4: I'm Digital Dave.
5: This is EAA Radio.
0: Let's take a listen to a classic interview from 2019.
7: So, Rob, I saved the best, or at least the most complicated, for last, because I know how you got to ramp up to these things.
8: We have a lot of people in the studio.
7: We have a lot of people in the studio, but it's exciting people. So this is, you know, Aero Innovate's Pitch and Mingle is like a total celebration of its 2019 class of innovative aviation and aerospace startups. And a lot of people don't even realize this is going on at AirVenture. So it's an amazing opportunity for Aero Innovate companies, which have been working together for some time, to get together with entrepreneurs, industry leaders, and investors and mingle, okay? So they've had this stuff. They've been doing almost like a Shark Tank thing here.
8: Lots of mingling this week.
7: At EAA.
8: Okay, so should we start with this young man
7: on my
8: left?
7: Yeah, let's start at the beginning.
8: Tell us your name and what company you're with.
9: Yeah, thanks for having me. My name is Michael Adam, and I am with Chaintrax. So what we do is we allow companies in aerospace and defense to record their most critical documentation on blockchain, which makes it 100% verifiable and immutable. So if you think about maintenance records, manufacturing records, flight logs, anything that the FAA or government could and probably will audit, the companies that use us can prove that it's 100% accurate, has not been changed, has not been manipulated. So basically creating an instant audit trail for aerospace and defense.
8: I can think of one large aircraft manufacturer right now that's probably doing some diving for papers these days, but and let's go. Should we go on to our second person?
7: Absolutely.
8: Just so we can move on. Yes.
10: Hi, my name is David Lemieux with Precision Aviation Tools, and we offer to the aviation industry a new technology that allows them to set solid core rivets to precision tolerances. So the automation process allows people who have had the experience of undersetting or particularly oversetting rivets or setting smileys when they're driving the rivets to eliminate those problems.
8: What's a smiley?
7: Oh, you don't know what a smiley
8: no,
7: is?
8: I haven't done rivets.
7: Do explain.
10: A smiley is when you have a set tool. It's a concave set tool, and you're driving a dome head rivet, and you pop off that rivet, and your next rivet impact is going to cut a semicircle into the rivet or the work surface. That's a smiley.
8: That's not good, is it?
10: Not good.
8: Good. I understand.
7: Yeah,
8: okay.
7: There's a lot of home builders on this field that are smiling because they also understand firsthand what that's like.
8: I guess.
7: It takes a lot of riveting to get to the point where you don't do that. So something like your tool would mitigate that to some degree, I'd think.
10: It just makes it simple for everybody. It doesn't set all the rivets. It just sets the majority of the rivets. Some rivets in really tight spots, you'll still need to use a bucking bar. You'll still have to have those skills.
7: Or small hands. That, yes. Absolutely. We're going to pass the mics now. So.
8: And during this hot swap in the studio, we're going to chatter amongst ourselves to keep the audience
7: It's
8: amused.
7: All good. No dead air.
8: Let's have our next entrepreneur up. Tell us who you are and what company you represent.
11: Hi, it's a pleasure being here. My name is Dynamite Obina, and I am with Skygenix. And Skygenix has developed a new boarding bridge that can be attached to existing jetways and pretty much allows the airlines to board or deplane passengers using multiple doors on the side of the aircraft.
8: So, oh, finally.
7: I know.
8: I've had this discussion with the people at Southwest so many times about, why don't you guys use the back doors? Mm-hmm. They go, well, we've done time studies and all the other, and when you're in row 27 and you, God help you if you need to make a connection, you know that's not going to happen.
7: Right.
8: But, what a great idea.
7: That is fabulous. I was recently in Iceland, and I was horrified that I had to get on a bus to go to what was ostensibly a pretty big airplane. Mm-hmm. It was a 757. But when I got there, they had two sets of air stairs, and they said, you people that way, you people that way. And I'll tell you what, in about 3.5 minutes, it felt like that airplane was boarding. That makes a big difference.
11: Yep, if you let passengers get in or out using multiple doors, it solves the problem.
8: Well, now, one thing we didn't ask our first two guests, but let's ask you, how did you come up with this idea?
11: Well, like everybody else who flies, I was flying between two cities that were about 45 minutes. And when I arrived at the place I was going to, it felt as if it was taking longer to get off the airplane than it did the entire duration of the flight. And I'm like, somebody needs
8: it
11: to
8: was.
11: Do something about this.
7: Well, and time actually contracts if you have a connection. Mm-hmm. And you're stuck on board waiting to get off. You're absolutely true. So we've got one more company representative here. Tell us a little bit about your company and what
8: you
7: you're
8: are.
7: Doing, yeah. Who you are.
12: Thank you. My name is Neil, and great to be with you, Amy, Rob. And my company is called V Rotors, and we have a new way to fly.
7: Do tell more.
12: So from your home, you use your personal computer or your VR headset, and you fly our drones, which are located in California. And you can actually fly together. It's a pilot and co-pilot. And on your PC, you're actually entering a virtual cockpit. You hit takeoff, and the real drone in California actually takes off, and you fly over some beautiful scenery.
8: Is it taking real-time photographs, and then we're seeing what it's shooting?
12: Absolutely. You're flying it. You're controlling the actual drone in real time for that flight experience. And we're looking at some really great locations around the world, as you can imagine. So you get a great view. So California, Australia, Dubai, and you can fly anytime you want to.
7: If you have been listening, we are talking to four different companies that have been part of the Aero Innovate process. And it really is a process. I mean, you can tell me little bit about how it happens. How did you find Aero Innovate?
12: Absolutely. So, you know, here we are as entrepreneurs, and in aviation, it is hard to find people with passion to support you as you're starting a new company. And Aero Innovate stands unique among them in that they have a passion for supporting aviation-related startups, and they have a formal program that you can get involved in, which culminates in that pitch event you talked about here in Oshkosh.
7: That is fantastic. And moving back to blockchain, and I want to bring you back, because I'm trying to mix this up as much as possible, because these are so diverse.
8: What I think is really interesting is this morning, every time somebody talks about what they're doing, I have to kind of push my jaw closed, because I go, wow, what a cool idea. I mean, how long was this percolating before it became real?
9: Right, so it's kind of a road long traveled. So in my day job, I'm actually an instructor of blockchain technology and artificial intelligence at Marquette University. And my field of study and research is always real-world applications, commercialized applications of blockchain outside of the cryptocurrency space. So obviously, most people probably relate blockchain to Bitcoin. But the use case applications are vast and maybe endless. So it just made a lot of sense. Okay, aerospace, aviation, defense are just so highly regulated. And there's no standardization of how we can verify these documentation. And as you know, this documentation can be very crucial. It can cause life, death, huge penalties. So we need to have a way to standardize these. So that's what we've been doing.
7: And also a way to harden them so that they can't be hacked.
9: Absolutely. So cybersecurity is a large part of what we do as well.
8: I'm just curious, are any of you pilots? Two of you are. Okay, that's interesting. Because, I mean, we're at Aero Innovate, and everybody says, well, they're going to come up with something that relates to flying.
7: We need a lot more than pilots in this industry,
8: I was just
7: going to
8: say,
7: honey.
8: That. So, not that we don't like you two pilots. It's great.
7: No, we love pilots. Pilots is great. But if we don't have AI people, if we don't have people coming up with these very innovative ways to draw people into aviation, oh, my goodness.
8: I just want to know about the boarding we were talking about before, and I wonder if there's we were going back to you, Diana, about the boarding session, and is there a virtual reality solution to boarding an airplane, or will we ever? We're just going to have to go up and down the stairs.
7: Yeah, I can't imagine teleporting.
8: Yeah, that would, you know.
11: During my time here, I have actually gotten a lot of innovative ideas about how to get people on and off airplanes faster. Somebody said we should just open the top of the airplane and drop people in, and that way you'll not have any boarding time.
8: Well, you know, and for any of you, I think I'm curious. I know we're almost out of time, but have you found that being involved with other entrepreneurs at Aero Innovate has helped you as an entrepreneur, improve your product or the way you're thinking about it?
9: Yeah, absolutely. I think one of the things that we've learned here is that we all can work together in some way. So even though all of our products are completely different, They all kind of go together. I mean, we could use riveting tools to build jetways. 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So we're all kind of intertwined and intermingled. And the one thing that Arrow Energy has done is just opened up those opportunities for us.
7: That's fantastic. Where can people find Arrow Innovate on the web? Do you know? Where did you start?
9: ArrowInnovate.org.
7: Oh, see, that's what I like about it. ArrowInnovate.org. You can find the tent over in the Innovations Showcase area at the field. Guys, thank you so much for coming and sharing your stories on EAA Radio today.
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13: And welcome back to Push to Talk, the ATC Hour. We're sitting here with Darren Gaines and Grant Anderson.
14: I have some questions about the modernization, about the ADSB. Now, what was the date that's supposed to be online?
15: You mean nationwide?
14: Yes.
15: Probably about 2 years ago.
14: 2 years ago, wonderful. And
15: I'm not actually sure.
14: Right. Now, it seems to me the ADSB will allow airplanes to fly closer together, and because of the newer technologies, correct?
15: Well, it should. It also offers a bit more of a self-awareness, although my involvement with ADSB has been pretty slim. As far as closer together, that can be helpful, especially in a en route environment, unless you're dealing with, wake turbulence, things of that nature. Unless they want to change that, there's still only so many tolerances there. The issue normally becomes in the vicinity of a terminal area, where it doesn't matter how closely packed you are, there's a runway capacity issue. It's always a concrete issue of how many the airport can tolerate as far as takeoffs and landings.
14: Right, but in like tight airspace around LaGuardia and JFK and Philadelphia and DCA, would that not give them an increased capacity to get in and out and potentially reduce delays? And wouldn't this be good for the consumer of the airlines?
15: Well, potentially it could have some impact on delays, but it's more around the fringes of the issue, because as I was saying, the real issue is at the airport itself. If we can get you there more efficiently and faster to the holding pattern, it only does so much for you.
16: Okay. It is certainly capacity driven. Well, that's what's driving the new technology. There's more and more airplanes being introduced into the national airspace system, and there's only so much airspace. And as long as we have separation standards that cannot be breached, you're going to see a lot of technological initiatives to increase capacity and reduce those standards.
14: Okay.
16: As long as we have the science to back it up, Grant mentioned weight turbulence. My fear is that to increase capacity and answer to the airlines and the user who want to be more efficient and reduce delays, that they don't compromise separation standard about getting hard data, about getting the science behind it that says it's safe to do so.
15: One thing I might want to add in too, which doesn't apply as much to your listeners as others, but we already have increased capacity tremendously with reduced vertical separation. Minimum above flight level 280, instantly, overnight, we doubled the amount of usable altitudes there. How much of an impact did that really have? The airspace is there. The capacity is there. The issue is at the start and the termination of the flight.
14: Okay. And is there modernization things ongoing to try and expand the airports to solve those issues nationwide also?
13: Or at least concepts or vaporware.
15: Well, there's plenty of concepts, and on each individual airport, it becomes a stickier question as far as upgrades. I mean, as far as equipment in the ATC control room or up in the tower, that's one thing. But as most of the airports weren't designed for the capacity or the modern types of aircraft that we have, and then there's other interests that they still need to fight as far as improvements there. Of course, environmental. People have houses nearby there, and all those issues, which end up being not something that we're involved in, but it falls up the whole process and trying to make some expansion and efficiency changes.
16: Something else to throw in there. There's not any new airports being built. The last new major airport that we saw built was Denver, and that's over 15 years ago. O'Hare is going to get a new runway, which will help, but there's not any new airports being built. In fact, on the GA side,
13: they're closing down. That's exactly what I was just thinking.
16: We're losing airports. So that certainly is detrimental to the capacity and efficiency issue as well.
13: Now, how does when the GA side starts to filter down, and you know the GA airports, obviously people know, don't just accommodate the little 2- and 4-seater prop planes. It's also, you know, a lot of the larger commercial 135 operations sometimes operate out of some of these same Van Nuys, of course, comes to mind for me.
14: Business jets,
13: like that. So how does that impact some of the, because you got to have someplace to go. Businesses aren't going to stop, so, well, some of them do. But
16: what I think I hear you say is VLJ, and there is a forecast that these very light jets are going to, you know, 5,000 in the next 10 years, depending on who you talk to, type of thing. We do believe that there will be a significant number of very light jets, probably not as many as are predicted right now. And the model is that these aircraft will not be using the major airports. They will be using the rural airports, the satellite airports. But keep in mind, they still have a protective bubble, a separation bubble around them that we as aircraft controllers need to respect, and that can't be compromised. So there's still traffic, whether there's one person on board or whether there's 300 on a 777, they still need to be given the appropriate safety standard and level of separation. So there's still going to be something we have to contend with. They don't perform, like the airliners. So they probably, these very light jets, will not be able to be utilized to their fullest extent of capability because they can't get to the flight levels except out in the western states. They certainly won't be able to do it, the flight level 410 out east or even on the west coast. They won't be able to be up there very long, type of thing. So the dynamic of the general aviation pilot and the corporate operator is certainly changing, and we're going to need to be able to adapt to that.
13: Well, that as well as you close these smaller or, you know, more of the GA airports down, the operations go somewhere,
16: right.
13: And now you've got, of course, you know, your approach and departure is still dealing with the same area, but you've got on top of each other. It's more concentrated now into the remaining airports.
14: Let's take Midway, for example.
13: Midway.
15: I think they already took it.
13: Yeah.
14: Yes. We'll thank Daly for that.
13: When
14: they closed down that airport.
13: MIGS.
14: I'm sorry. I misspoke. When they closed down MIGS, all that air traffic has to go someplace, and that's going to go to Midway, or it's going to O'Hare.
13: And now you have more flights originating
14: and
13: terminating on top of each other.
14: Right, and you've got less runways for the same amount of aircraft overall.
13: So what's that doing to you guys, or what's the perspective from that end on it?
15: Well, basically, it always works. When you get into the big airports, and I'm sure a lot of your listeners have already experienced it in a lower mid-performance aircraft trying to go in on an off-runway or something of that nature, generally the building a spot for somebody to come in on that is more problematic than in a smaller airport where basically we just have to keep you away from the other traffic, but the actual termination of the flight into the airport becomes easier from that aspect. And yeah, as we lose the smaller GA-type concrete throughout the country, and forcing some of the users to mix it up into the bigger airports, it definitely gives a big challenge from the ATC side.
13: Now, I know that when we were talking about fatigue, this is an independent issue from any of the modernization we're discussing, but are any of the proposed, you know, automation is never a perfect solution, and as you've mentioned, it's very, very hard for the human to step back in. But are there some technologies on the horizon, or even, you know, implemented or possibly going to be implemented to help address some of the fatiguing roles that ATC deals with, that the controllers?
16: The current mindset in addressing the fatigue issue by the NTSB, wants to see the controller work schedule modified. I think what you're going to see right now, the federal standard is 8 hours off in between shifts. the science shows that, you know, we need 8 hours of rest to be fully alert by the time we're expected to work again. So that's impossible to do unless you live in the basement of the facility to get 8 hours of rest. People have lives. They have to commute sometimes up to an hour to and from work. They get home and they have family issues and they have lives. So I think what you're going to see initially is to put more time in between shifts for controllers. Like initially, maybe 10 hours off is the minimum in between shifts. And this is...
13: I thought you were going to say bunk beds in the basement of the facilities.
16: That's something else that's coming. Is that you will see an endorsement for rest periods on the midnight shift for controllers, right? You know, between like 11 o'clock at night and 7 o'clock in the morning, to authorize and maybe even endorse controllers to nap for brief periods, because that's what the science does show.
13: And it's not a new concept. I mean, we've got that on the long, your transatlantic flights when you've got a multi pilot crew. You know, you've
16: once
13: got
16: again,
13: your...
16: it's expected that the FAA expects the people they regulate to be cognizant of this, but the people that they employ don't get the same consideration. So you're right. It is new to the FAA, but as a concept, it's not. I mean, four air traffic control entities endorse this, and I think you'll see the FAA finally start to endorse napping during certain times of day for controllers. Right now, it's disciplinary. If we try to catch a nap on the midnight shift, we could be suspended or even fired for that. Right
14: even
16: now.
14: When you're on a break?
16: Correct. We will never endorse napping on the radar scope or plugged into the tower, but on a break, yes, when you're not actually in control of airplanes, we could be punished for resting our eyes or trying to take a nap at 2 o'clock in the morning.
15: As a segue into the lighter side, the way the regulations, the way their regs read is that we can't be asleep or in a non-conscious state while on a break, which if you take that further, well, the only place you can sleep is while you're on position then.
13: Well, we are going to go to another break here. You are listening to Magneto Mel and Wireless Mike.
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20: We are on the fly at the Fun Fly Zone. Two flies. Fly and fly.
21: Fly
20: for fun.
21: Fun. Fly and fun. They both go together.
20: So far, the day has been a beautiful day. A lot of rain last night, but look at this. It's beautiful right now. So we'll take it. We'll take it when we can get it in this beautiful weather. It's a lot cooler today than it was yesterday. Great day to be out and about the AirVenture grounds. And fantastic. Tim Bogenhagen is co-hosting with me today. He's a member of a number of different things here at EAA, but the Fun Fly Zone is his baby during AirVenture Week. And you have the help of a ton of volunteers and a ton of participants and a lot of enthusiasts showing up. Tim, who are we talking to now?
21: We're talking with Elena Scott. And Elena Scott is an inspirational story. As much as Artie was inspiration on the last segment, Elena is equally. Elena flies an ultralight, and she actually came here from quite a distance. So, Elena, how far did you come?
22: I flew 1,000 miles from South Carolina. Going first, I came like around most of the Appalachian Mountains, and then I went north from there.
21: Wow. So you went through the mountains, around kind of. Did you run into any weather along the way?
22: Nothing too serious. I just, like, missed a really bad storm. But other than that, it was just windy days that we had to stop flying
21: Wow. So, Elena, I know you fly an Aerolite 103, which is a Part 103 ultralight vehicle. How old are you?
22: I'm 14 years old.
21: 14 years old, flew 1,000 miles to get to Oshkosh in an ultralight vehicle. How did you do that? Were you by yourself or did you have help?
22: So, I had my dad with me. He was driving, like, after me.
20: Ground support.
22: Yes, ground support, like my pit crew.
20: Now, I recognize your dad because... Aren't you the second generation of pilot doing this in your family?
22: Yes, my my brother did the same thing 4 years ago, but from Virginia to here.
20: We interviewed him on this show. So you're like, right. You would have been...
22: I was 10.
20: You were 10. Do you remember that interview? Were you here?
22: I do. I didn't understand what was happening, but... I remember looking over and seeing him talking, but actually he didn't talk as much as I expected him to.
20: Well, you're talking, that's cool. And your dad, what an inspiration getting two of your kids at a young age involved in aviation in a huge way. Did your family build this Aerolite 103 from the kit?
22: It came as a kit. I wasn't involved in building it, but I believe my dad and my brother built it together.
20: Okay.
22: And I, after it sat on the ramp for a while, then we had my dad had to repair it, change a wing, and re-fabric the wing.
21: Well, it looks like it has new fabric on it. Yeah.
22: It does.
21: Yeah. What's the significance of the fabric on this? Because it's kind of weird. One wing is one color, one wing is the other color.
22: So originally, my dad picked these colors because my mom's half Ukrainian, I'm a quarter Ukrainian. And when we were picking the colors, it was around the time when the Ukrainian-Russian conflict was happening. So...
20: When it was starting.
22: Yeah. So, they're actually my favorite colors. So, I guess those are two reasons.
21: That's me. Wow. Hey, and I've been here all week, obviously, and I watched the flight operation. I've seen you fly during every flight session, I think. You're up there just having a good time, flying as much as you can, it seems. Talk about that.
22: So I want to fly as much as I can because that gives more chances of potential inspiration for other people. Not just inspiration for other people my age, but I think I have inspired other people who are older than me too, because every once in a while I'll have a couple come up to me and tell me how I've inspired them. Which is surprising to me.
20: Well, you're 14 years old. You're a female. People can just look at what you're doing and go, you know,
1: is always there.
20: She's a 14-year-old female. If she can do it, com. I was Creepy? Wondering if I could do it. Little. Now I know I can do it. That you truly would be an inspiration in that way. So tell us about what you love about the Aerolite 103.
22: Well, the Aerolite 103 is the closest ultralight to a regular airplane. It has flaps, ailerons, elevators, everything. It's not too different. It doesn't have like a stick shift, like or not a stick shift, but like a
21: control stick.
22: Control stick.
21: Yeah.
22: It's most similar to.
21: It's airplane like. It's got a control yoke, so it's almost like. So what's after the Aerolite? What's the next airplane you'd like to fly or aircraft?
22: I'm probably going to be practicing to get my private pilot's license in Cessna 150. It's like our training plane.
20: So is that how you learned? So the Aerolite 103 is single seat. So how did you train to fly it? Was that in the 150?
22: So in the 150, I just practiced learning how to do turns and descending, climbing turns, descending turns, all like the basics, so I understood what I was doing, and I understood kind of how to maneuver an airplane, but after that, it was all kind of like practice on the ground, so I started off doing high-speed taxis back and forth down the runway, which led to wheelies back and forth down the runway, and then getting off the ground for short, like, little hops, and
21: then,
22: and then it was like taking off, cruising 30 feet above the runway, and then landing.
20: Putting in wing correction and doing all that stuff you need to track the runway.
22: So the more I did that, the better I got, and it was kind of the same thing as taking off and landing. So when I first soloed in June 8th of this year, that's how I I was able to take off and land.
20: And then how much did you pack? That's only a month before you leave for Oshkosh. So how much did you fly then between June 8th when you first soloed the 103 and coming up here?
22: So on the 14th is when we left to like start our journey. The first day I flew 10 stops, which is like 10 airports in total, which I think we ended up somewhere in Georgia. And then the next day was like two hops because of bad weather. And from then on, it was like 8 to 9 hops each day. And then I got here.
1: It's 96.9 The Fox.
22: I arrived here six days. Yeah.
20: On the ultralight runway? Did you land here on the ultralight runway?
22: I landed on the paved runway because it was still a towered airport when I got here.
20: Oh, okay.
22: I had a lot of experience with paved runways because of most of the airports I landed at were paved.
20: Sure, yeah. That makes sense. So, how much range does an aerolite want to have? How long can you fly before you're... obviously, Part 103, you don't have reserve fuel rules and all that stuff, but you always wanted to have a reserve. So, realistically, you probably wanted to have at least a half hour in case something went wrong, right? So, how much time can you fly? Or would you be comfortable flying in one of these legs?
22: I've flown about legs that go up to 1 hour and 35 minutes.
20: Okay.
22: And that usually takes me to half tank or a little bit past half tank.
20: Oh.
22: So I'd say in total I could fly 2.5 hours or 3 hours, depending on the area.
21: Okay. Elena being a young girl, very lightweight. I watch her take off from the runway here, and it's like she levitates. It's like there's hardly any weight in it at all.
20: It was like the airplane was made for you.
21: Oh, and as a big person,
20: kinda
21: I
20: was
21: like, oh, if only wish I was a lot lighter. That looks like so much fun, being able to take off and land so quick.
20: So, I mean, Tim asked you a minute ago what's next. I mean, what makes sense next for you would be gliders, of course, because you're 14 and you could solo a glider when you're 14. So you got the aerolite. If you went through gliders, you could solo at 14. You can get your license in a glider at 16. And then if you do your private license in a glider when you're 16, all you have to do for your powered, like the 150 that you fly, is just an add-on rating to your glider rating. It's a very easy way to do it.
22: So what my brother did is he soloed in a glider, but I'm not sure if I'll be soloing in a glider yet because we haven't really thought that far into the future. We were more focused on like getting
20: here and getting home.
22: Yeah.
20: Now, are you going to fly back home or are you going to trailer home?
22: So I'm going to drive back home. We're going to take off the wings and
20: trailer
22: and
20: home.
22: Yeah.
20: Okay. So the adventure was coming up and you're going to get to just relax and enjoy the drive home. Because,
22: yeah.
20: Let's be honest, you know, flying that distance in a single seat, very, very light aircraft can be tiring.
21: Very tiring, very challenging. I'm sure you got very tired during your 6 days here.
20: Yeah.
22: Yeah, it was tiring because I woke up as early as possible to get the best weather.
20: Yeah.
22: And then in the evening, I'd also fly. Sometimes there'd be like a little break during the day because it would get gusty. But otherwise, I was flying as much as I could until the weather stopped.
21: When you finally got to Oshkosh, you must have been so relieved.
22: I was relieved and a little bit overwhelmed since this was my first tired airport on the whole trip.
21: And there was other traffic. I saw you land. You came up from Fond du Lac. You flew from the south up to the north, and you landed on 36, big runway out here. And there was other aircraft in the pattern, too, right?
22: I landed right behind a DC-3.
21: A DC-3.
20: There's a little, like, turbulence there, possibly. Wow.
22: I wasn't that close to them. They, like, came underneath me, landed, and then I was still gliding when they, like, came off.
20: Okay,
22: so
20: good. Well, make me a promise. Come back with your brother and see us and do a group interview with us either next year or 2 years from now and let us catch up with you, okay?
22: We would have to wait a little bit longer than 2 years because my brother's in the Air Force Academy.
20: Wow, good for him. All right, well, thank you so much for joining us and just promise to come back and see. We'll still be here, I promise. Jay Munchie, Tim Bogenhagen, thank you again for co-hosting today.
21: You,
20: and we love to come down and see all your excitement here at the Fun Fly Zone.
21: Yeah,
20: appreciate
21: so
20: it.
21: Your game.
20: Yeah, thank you. Jay Munchie on the fly. We are we're going to wrap it up for today here. If you haven't been down to the Fun Fly Zone, it's very easy to find. Just come down the flight line south, and you cannot miss it. We are going to be at the Seaplane Base tomorrow for our wrap-up show. So we'll see you there from the Seaplane Base. 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
4: Have you ever noticed, you know, sometimes when you're flying, the sky kind of like turns brown and green and the earth is blue?
5: You know, they say that's an unusual attitude for you to have.
4: Okay. Anyway, joining us this morning is John Murdoch and
15: Ryan Herrick.
4: I didn't get a chance to write your name down, Ryan. I'm writing feverishly.
15: There you go.
4: The Air Traffic Controllers Association. Is that correct? We left off national because everybody knows you guys are national.
24: Yeah, I hope everybody knows who we are.
4: Yeah. So, somebody out there right now is going, I've heard that voice. And I don't like it.
24: No, just probably, yeah.
5: You didn't give me clearance the last time.
4: That's
5: what's
4: right.
5: Up with that?
24: I feel
4: that's
24: like I right. Got that yesterday a lot.
4: Oh. You, it's you. Oh my goodness. We're going to talk about IFR releases and canceling IFR clearances at non-towered airports.
24: Yeah, it's a hot topic. We've learned a little bit in our booth over there, and just like to talk and clarify some things for some folks about
4: let's do it.
24: All right. Well, I think there's two.
4: Can it clarify IFR? Is that possible?
5: Yeah, I mean, follow.
4: That's the whole reason it's IFR,
24: yeah,
4: right? It's not clear.
24: See. Yeah, it's not clear. You're correct.
4: Yeah.
24: So I think the biggest point there is we really appreciate it when you give us a call on the phone to pick up your clearance, right? You're on the ground, and we can pick up the phone, and we can work out your IFR routing over the phone.
4: Okay, for a minute, I thought that was sarcastic. Yeah.
24: No, not sarcastic. We
4: okay.
24: Really mean it. Yeah, it's a benefit to us, and we thank you. Because we can work anything out, right? And
4: mm-hmm.
24: if you don't have a good routing, we can correct that routing and get you on your way a little bit quicker when you get there.
4: Okay. So you request IFR clearance, fly, and you're saying closing at a non-towered airport is something that you should do?
24: Yeah, oh
4: and
24: yeah.
4: Apparently a lot of us don't.
15: Some do, some don't. I mean, you forget things.
4: Yeah. Yeah.
15: I forget things, you forget things.
4: We
15: why you got that nice
4: things.
15: Sign in the FBO that says, did you cancel your IFR?
4: Did you close your flight plan?
15: Yeah.
5: Well, here's the question. What happens if you don't close the flight plan? You wander on home. Do people get upset?
15: Oh, it closes down the airport.
5: Ooh.
15: I have to wait until I get a cancellation, be it from you, be it from the sheriff that's going and searching for your plane.
4: Oh, boy.
24: Yeah, so if you don't cancel your IFR, we quickly start looking for you, and we'll reach out, see if somebody's at the airport, or try to get a hold of you on the radios. But if we don't, yeah, we're going to send the sheriff out there, somebody, the airport operator, to see if the aircraft's there. And, you know, we're starting search and rescue stuff, right? And
4: let me ask this question from a standpoint of just about complete ignorance of IFR procedures. But when I get an IFR clearance, doesn't that automatically put me on flight following?
24: Well, no, two generally separate things.
4: Okay, so in other words, you're not necessarily watching me on radar,
24: so
4: but you know I'm out there somewhere.
24: Well, so the way it works is when you're IFR, yeah, we usually use the radar, but we use some non-radar procedures to depart you and arrive you into the uncontrolled airport.
8: Okay.
24: And that's why it's important for you to cancel, because we don't know you actually arrived safely, right? And it's a check and balance for the pilot, that if you did have a problem on final or when you got on the surface, like, we're now looking for you, right? And canceling is really a confirmation to us that says, hey, we arrived and we're good. Everything's safe.
8: Okay, everything's all right.
24: Yeah, and we can bring in another IFR arrival or departure, and they know the surface will be safe to land on it and operate on it.
8: Okay, so you have to assume that if we don't cancel, there was a problem.
24: Yep,
8: there was an issue.
24: Yep, 100%.
8: Okay. And you're saying you close the airport, so that would be you're closing the arriving airport.
15: Whatever airport you landed, you landed, if you got an instrument approach, eventually you fall off the radar. The tag drops off the radar.
8: Mm-hmm.
15: I don't know if you landed. I don't know if you're sitting at the end of the runway in the dirt, or you just went home and completely forgot the call. So I have to protect that entire airport.
8: Okay.
24: Yeah, so if the whole point, so it's about 30 minutes, right? We're really interested. That 30-minute window is really important to us. But we generally, most controllers know about how long it takes. If we don't hear something,

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1: Right after 9/11, you couldn't do that. I had a friend of mine I flew with, and we had to cancel the flight plan on the ground. We could not call in and say, you know, we're suspending we're canceling IFR, we're going VFR. They wouldn't let us do it.
2: Yeah, it's actually not uncommon to cancel in there.
1: Okay, so that's been changed then. You can now cancel in the air again.
2: Absolutely.
3: Now, what would be the reasons for canceling? Are you talking about canceling because I'm at my destination or the weather has improved to the point where I don't need to fly IFR any longer?
2: Well, I think it's probably a combination of both. One is, if it's good weather and you're confident, right, and it's just a normal flight and everything's good, canceling in the air is fine. But if it's marginal weather or we're low IFR or anything, keep the IFR to the ground.
4: Download the Albert app and use promo code GOAL.
3: I like extra eyes. I do too. It's good to be watched.
2: Most of the time.
4: Save more money so you reach your financial goals.
1: Well, there were a lot of changes made around 9/11 because of what happened and everything. And that surprised me. As a matter of fact, it surprised my charter pilot buddy because we flew an airplane out of Leesburg, Virginia, right about like 3 days after 9/11 when the airspace reopened for general aviation. And he was caught by surprise.
3: Can you speak to how many times a day people are not canceling their IFR after landing?
5: At least maybe three times a day we'll get that.
3: And it mucks up the whole system three times a day.
2: Right, and it mucks up where he works.
3: Right.
2: So three times a day at 130 some odd terminals, that's 400 times right now. So there are some airlines that do fly in and out of control, uncontrolled airports, and same rules apply, and sometimes those professional pilots on Crooks Avenue and Henry Street. A little bit easier to find that big plane sitting on the ramp. Your plane tucked away in a hangar, a little more difficult for us.
3: Okay. But you have spies everywhere. I just know it.
1: So that's why they're putting all these cameras in at airports. They're finding all
3: that's
1: the
3: stuff. Right.
1: It didn't cancel their IFR.
3: That's kind of freaky, actually.
2: I didn't know they were putting cameras in. That's scary.
3: Come on, they're everywhere. Don't do anything we don't want to have to explain.
2: It's a good rule to live by.
3: It doesn't work, but it sounds good.
2: Yeah. But I do, if we can touch on one thing on the IFR. Clearances in the beginning, and when you pick it up, and we can give it to you, and we'll say hold for release. And then when you're ready to depart, taxi down to the end of the runway, give us a call. And then we'll release you off the airport. And then we're going to give you a clearance void time. And just to be clear, I think there was a little confusion that we heard yesterday that clearance void time is only to depart IFR. Right? So if you don't make your void time, that's okay. Just stay on the ground, give us a call back. Your IFR clearance, your flight plan, it's all still there, still exists. You don't need to be re-cleared or anything. Just stay on the ground. And we'll get you a new time. So it's not too uncommon that, you know, you did your run up and something looked a little weird, right? You need a couple extra times, see if the temps are coming down, for the pressures are looking good, and no big deal. Just stay on the ground, and we'll get you going when you're ready to go.
5: Yeah, because all that clearance void time really is just we're just protecting the airport to not allow another IFR aircraft into that airport.
3: Okay, until you're sure that they're clear.
5: Yep, until you come up off the airport.
3: Do you see pilot reluctance to communicate stuff like that with you guys?
2: Oh, yeah.
5: All the time.
2: Yeah, absolutely. And I think they're a little worried that if they don't make that void time, that we got to start the whole process over again. Not the case. It's just the depart IFR. In fact, we don't want you to rush, right? And we don't want you to feel rushed or that you're getting put in a bad position. So if you just need some more time, give us a call and we'll try to get you some more time.
3: Okay. Simple enough.
2: Yep.
1: Yeah, that's easy.
3: Okay, I'm going to be departing here, IFR. You know, I follow roads tomorrow.
2: Okay.
3: In my car.
2: Yeah. I'm going today.

0: bummer, huh?
1: Yeah, well, you know, you got to go back to work.
0: Yeah, unfortunately. Unfortunately. Do you see a lot of IFR in downtown airports? I mean, I guess a lot of, most GA is probably flying out of the smaller airports.
2: Yeah, it's, I mean, I only have 5 powered airports in my airspace. There's about 20 airports, so we get IFR all over the place. Sometimes it's quick, sometimes it's an easy route, sometimes it's a hard route. Just, it kind of depends, and it kind of depends on the experience of the pilot, too, because I could rattle off a long clearance. They'll take it. They'll get every single thing I told them, and then there's some of them I got to spoon feed it, and I got to take time with things.
0: Now I need a shovel.
2: Which is fine. That's what I'm here to do.
1: Gosh. You probably need a baby spoon.
0: Yes, I do.
1: And nice and easy.
0: Can you get it in a straw?
1: Yeah, we can blend anything
0: up for
1: you. That's
0: right, blend that thing up.
3: Well, you know, once again, that's a difference between a professional pilot and some guy who flies for fun.
2: Exactly.
3: Because the professional pilot is interfacing with the
0: system. Okay, right there. The concept of IFR for fun. Yeah, right. All right, guys, I want to thank you for joining us. That is, hold on, Ryan, which I didn't get the
3: Ryan
0: last name.
3: Herrick and Gosh. John Murdoch of NetCap.
0: I'm going to get fired.
3: Oh, where can we find you guys?
1: Oh, right over it.
2: We're right north of the tower, 1 block north of the tower.
3: Sweet.
0: All right, close enough.
3: Yeah, it'll work.
0: Remember, when you get to your tent, cancel your IFR.
3: Exactly.
4: There you go.
1: We got coffee and donuts.
0: Oh, nice. We're there, man. This is Digital Dave.
3: And I'm Fast Eddie.
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6: It always beats traffic on the highway. I'm Afterburner Al, and this is Squawk 1200. Glad you're with us today. We have a couple more interviews to go. Right now I'm joined by Lieutenant Colonel Jay Park and also Kelly McNerney. I don't have your rank yet, but I just...
4: Major.
6: Okay, we got a major and a colonel here. And you're with the Air Education and Training Command, and you have a detachment that is really trying to reach out to youth and get them involved in especially military careers, but also aviation.
4: Yes, sir. Exactly right. Thanks for having us, and we're so excited to be here talking and working with EAA. And we just want to continue to work on our mission, which is to inform, influence, and inspire the next generation of aviators. And particularly our vision is to restore the luster of aviation. Most of us currently flying in the Air Force, right? We grew up in that Top Gun generation, and we were inspired and motivated. And we just feel like, hey, there's a need out there for sure. But we're also so passionate about our flying that we want to give these students across the world, really, but especially in our country, in every corner of the country, to have that opportunity. Yeah.
6: I was reading some of your background information, and this detachment is wide-ranging, where you're trying to reach out not only amongst your cohort, but also then how to train your colleagues to then connect with kids and tell them about careers.
4: Yeah, exactly right. That program is called AIM program. It stands for Aviation Inspiration Mentorship. And I think what we recognize is that when we were kids, if we had that mentor, someone that we could look up to, that potentially came from their, you know, local area, or, you know, someone that looks like them, or someone in their family, just having that connection can really, you know, inspire them and continue to motivate them. And so what we came up with is we asked for volunteers across our aviation career fields, and just asked them, hey, are you guys interested in, you know, going out and doing youth events? And of course, you know, hands are going up. And so right now we have about 450, but we know that there's thousands of other mentors that are out there that are on their own. But we want to be that connective tissue so that we're out here making those connections with, you know, partners like EAA, and, you know, showing them, hey, there are all these events out there. And so we want you guys to be a part of that. So we train them. We give them the information. We have social media team as well, and so that they can be effective in giving the kids information.
6: And you're going to say something, Major?
7: No. So everyone has a unique story on their way to aviation. So what we like to do is use those members to share their stories so that all the kids can relate and somehow take advantage of the things that are out there. So one of our biggest things is informing. So informing the kids that there are opportunities out there. But at the same time, also informing parents in the same sense, because sometimes parents are looking for that to send their kids to camp. We have programs and people that we're working with that have things for kids from kindergarten all the way up to high school that can spark that interest for their kids early on to help combat the shortage of pilots in the aviation career.
6: We'll talk a little bit about the shortage of pilots in the military, but tell us a little bit about your stories.
4: Yeah, so I'll go again. I'm a F-15E background, but I'm an immigrant, and we moved to Oklahoma from Korea. And growing up there near Tinker, my story was that, you know, I went to air shows at Tinker Air Force Base, and I could never visualize myself in those cockpits. And so as I grew up, you know, I realized that I needed to go to school and, you know, figure out a pathway. I almost enlisted in the Army. Thankfully, that didn't happen. And so when I started college, I stayed near home. And after about a freshman year of struggling to make, you know, ends meet, I started to go visit some of the ROTC detachments. And out of the four that we had there, Air Force was the only one that really wanted to, like, sit down and talk with me. They gave me the funding, but also just inspired me. And so when I finished my training, I got selected to be a combat systems officer. A navigator is what they what we were previously called. And yeah, I just wanted to be able to see outside and do some loops and, you know, have some fun while flying. And so I got to select in the F-15E. And from there, I went on to Lakenheath at the Royal Air Force Base in England. And incredible, you know, had a couple of deployments, one to Afghanistan, one to Djibouti. And then from there, started a family. And so I went to Air Education Training Command at Randolph Air Force Base and taught future fighter pilots. And so that's been my story. And right now, you know, that's continuing to what I do, is what I'm passionate about, is, again, showing people that you have such great opportunities in our Air Force.
6: Major McNerney?
7: So it started when my dad met my mother in Korea. So he was enlisted. He met her over there. They came back over, and I was born in Arizona. I've always been around planes, but I didn't really have that driver passion for it. It actually didn't start until about a year after I finished college that I was like, you know what, this might be something I'm interested in. And I went and talked to an officer recruiter, and I said, hey, I'd like to fly for the Air Force. And I put in my request to become a CISO, a navigator at that time. And then my journey started in the world of aviation with zero experience. I took that pathway. I went to Pensacola, Florida. That's where I did my initial training. And then I eventually got to J-STARS, which is a E-8C, old 707 airframes, if you're familiar with that.
6: Mm-hmm. Yes.
7: And then I went and taught all the baby J-STARS navigators that came through. And then I left and actually taught all the brand new navigators at Pensacola, Florida. And then I actually came back to J-STARS, and then now I'm here with this team. What's fantastic is the impression that we have on those members, so like all the kids that we taught, coming back full circle and teaching the same lessons to all those other kids that are going through. But now I get to work with Detachment 1 and encourage kids, and so that's, I mean, there's nothing better in the world than being able to talk to kids and also let them know that there's opportunities for them to do these things.
6: We're talking with Lieutenant Colonel Jay Park and also Major Kelly McNerney of, as you mentioned before, the Air Education and Training Command. They're trying to reach out to you, especially kids from underserved communities. What are some of the strategies to reach out to these historically underserved communities?
4: So we recognize that, you know, as an Air Force, you know, status quo, there's always more pilots that are coming in and wanting to come in. We're actually probably having to turn down more of those requests than ever before. But we recognize that we want to recruit the best and the most talented. And so in order for us to do that, we need to be, you know, in every area of the country to ensure that those kids who, you know, have the ability, who are qualified, are interested. And we just believe that aviation, that career path, is just so eye-opening. And, you know, the pilots and people who have been out there up in the sky know how inspiring it can be. It's a life changer to have that different worldview, and we want to ensure that we're doing that. So we partner with organizations that focus on youth and aviation. So again, you know, partnering with EAA, we partner with teams like WAI and OBAP. right? Because we know that they are in the communities and they are working in the local chapters. And so we partner with them and we ensure that, you know, if there are events that are out there that our mentors who have volunteered, we can kind of get them out there to share their stories as well.
6: What is the... the Air Force has its admission standards. Let's just use pilot for an example, but you are both navigators, but so there's lots of different specialties you can have, but let's just focus on pilot or any of the flight positions. What are you requiring for admission, and especially for historically underserved communities where sometimes some of these children may have a slight deficit on some of their education?
4: Yeah.
6: What is the Air Force's view about how we can help them over the edge, help them up?
4: Yeah.
6: So that they're qualified.
4: Yeah, exactly right. Frankly put, there's a lot of things that you have to meet in order for you to be an Air Force aviator, right? You got to get your degree, you got to be medically fit, and you got to have some desire and want to continue forward, because training is long, right? Pilot training typically takes over a year and a half or so. And so, you know, when we see those kids that are out there in those communities, and they, you know, we don't want them to automatically like count themselves out because it looks like it might be difficult, right? We want them to show the steps, right? So I think that's why mentorship is so important, because if there's a mentor out there, someone who can kind of coach them along and help them through that process, we believe that that's the best way for us to really engage with them and continue to inspire them, because they can do it. And you'll see so many, you know, of our stories, you know, we're not the best out there, but you know, it's just that desire and motivation, and that'll keep the drive going. And so we believe that that's how we have to go about it.
6: So we're Saturday and Sunday, but what are some of, do you have some additional events or just some things that are available where you're located here for those around the field?
7: Yeah, absolutely. So we have our main asset over at Kid Venture, where we have four simulators simulating an F-35. So kids, we've had kids as young as three, and then adults as well, just go ahead and so that they can compare their scores to their kids. But F-35 simulator over there, where they're flying through loops and then shooting targets and trying to get all the way to the end of the game. And then we also, at Gateway, we have some Oculuses. So the Oculuses, if you're familiar with the GoPros, so basically they put some GoPros on an F-22 and an F-16 pilot's helmet, and you get 360 field of view, and you get their takeoff and basically them flying around the pattern, beating it up, and really flying and seeing the cockpit of an F-16 and an F-22.
6: I'm going to be bringing my kids over in a few hours. I'm excited, and I'm so glad that you joined us today, Lieutenant Colonel Jay Park and Major Kelly McNerney of the Air Education and Training Command. 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
8: And it is the morning pre-flight. That's Jim and... Virtual Tommy.
9: It's not so virtual. They have a really creepy mannequin in Tommy. I don't know if you know this or not.
10: I've been watching on the video feed.
9: I really can't take my eyes off of it.
10: Yeah, they keep defiling it every break in a different way too, which is fantastic. And honestly, it's just really in lieu of the verbal abuse I normally take when I'm there. Okay. So it's fine.
9: So it's just keeping the status quo.
10: Right. Yeah, exactly.
8: We are joined by Josh Bixler of Flight Test.
10: Morning, Josh.
9: Hey, good morning.
8: So this morning, talk about a lot of fun things going on. We had Teacher Day yesterday, and some of the focus on education, some of the things there. I did want to touch on something that every time we talk drones comes up. And the flight test aircraft had been an example of, I don't want to have my drone, compliant with that governmental tracking thing that they want to put on there, to be able to fly safely. And I'm just going to build my own to get around this. So I'm not going to buy anything. I'm just going to build my own to try and skirt the issue. And I think that Flight Test has taken an appropriate position on that.
9: Yeah, we call it FREA first. You know, back when Congress reauthorized this whole thing with the Reauthorization Act, they had actually exemptions carved out for this, and One of those things were FRIAs, federally recognized as vacation areas. This is where if you are a school or if you are a, you know, flying club or you're fill in the blank, you know, something out there to grow the world of aviation, you could apply for one of these. And that way people that would build these economical models and would lock in didn't have the financial burden of having to put any kind of remote ID. Now, with the FTCA and Flight Test and our amazing community and a lot of others combined, FPVFC for one of them, we were able to really push back in a powerful way and get some of these to be a little bit more reasonable. But at the end of the day, the freedom mentality has really been stifled in a lot of ways. Recently, they announced the PEA, Programmatic Environmental Assessment, where they kind of bolted on the EPA to the whole process. Hmm. Have you ever heard of anything going faster?
7: No.
9: So we're holding our breath. We're working hard. We've been working with every CBO out there, AMA, FPVFC, STEMPLUS-C, as one united force to try to make sure that we can really protect this. In the meantime, remote ID has come out. It's going to be, I believe, in effect September 16th. Mm-hmm. And we wanted to make sure for the people that fly in the parks and things like that, that they still have a solution, because not everywhere is going to be able to become a FRIA, and especially with lots of these layers we're putting on, it's going to become more difficult. We cannot stifle this hobby, especially when we have so many jobs that are going to be needed starting from now.
8: It's got some real traction at this point, too. I mean, you know, if this was 10, 15 years ago when things were not as active, you know, and I don't think anybody would have noticed, quite frankly.
9: You know, and a lot of times when I talk to a lot of upper representatives, you know, it's as much education as it is, you know, trying to encourage them and influence them. They're like, wait a minute, they don't all have a GPS on already? Wait a minute, they don't have geofencing? Like, mm-hmm. these were literal things that they were saying to me. Like, they just picture a drone as a drone as a drone as a drone.
8: Right.
9: And if you're flying planes, you must be at one of those club fields with the really big models. And mm-hmm. there can't be more than 1,000 of those, right? You know?
8: Right.
9: It is everything but the case, you know, where we have over, we thought it was 10,000. We did a recent count. We have upwards of 15,000 students currently in schools doing our aviation programs. The way they've written the law, they would require remote ID to be in those. And when we were going through the FRIA processes helping a lot of our STEM schools, they're like, well, wait a minute, no, there could be a football game in that football field. It's like, come on, guys, think about this. They're not going to have a football game while you're doing a STEM activity and flying in a football field.
8: Right.
9: Well, there could be. Well, there won't be. You know, like, we can use the ground. So now we're getting carve-outs and ways to edit the FRIA applications and stuff. But we did come up with a remote ID module. And I'm really excited about this because it's the most affordable, in my opinion, the most powerful one out there. But we thought, okay, no one's going to be excited about it. Yay, I'm compliant. I have this thing saying, mm-hmm. you know, I'm here. We built in features like Find My Plane, and you've flown. I know you've flown a lot, and I think you're out in the country, right?
8: I'm in the middle of nowhere.
9: Have you ever done that terrible walk of shame into a cornfield or something, trying to find your plane, and you're wiggling the servos and firing up the motor?
8: Yep.
9: Yeah, so we're like, everybody can relate to that. Oh, yeah, I got a thumbs up in the window there, too. Everyone can relate to that. We built this really cool app. In the app is a way that you can just, oh, my gosh, I landed in a cornfield. I know it went that general direction. You hit the button, hit Find My Plane. Next thing you know, you have a tracking beacon. You can walk right to it. If you're within between 500 and 400 feet, obviously being a cornfield, it needs to be a little closer. But the general vicinity, this thing walks you down by the feet, and you can see it right on the map as you go.
8: Nice.
9: Also, it's really important for people to be able to, you know, tell people, hey, I have 1,000 hours of flight time. That's great for career building. It's great for bragging rights. We're building that future stuff in the next quarter here with this app and with this remote ID that will give people the ability to digitally log their hours, track their flights. We were down at the Pioneer Field demonstrating it.
8: Mm-hmm.
9: I was really encouraged by how people understand we're trying to do FRIA first. We're trying to give them a pathway to compliance, mm-hmm. but at the same time, here's a solution. If you have a location you fly at that's just going to say, no, you have to have this.
8: Yeah. And as a model aviator, drone pilot, commercial drone pilot, and you know, beyond licensed, you know, full, you know, Part 61 type, you know, flights, I understand and respect the need for it, and why the other pilots are nervous. Not that it's necessarily rightfully so, but I understand why they're nervous. Yeah. And if it's gonna, if something simple like that can solve that,
9: Okay. Yeah, bad people are going to do bad things.
7: Yeah.
9: Good people are going to do their best to comply and do it. And then I know the people that are in aviation have a tremendous respect for safety.
7: Yeah.
9: And we do too.
7: Right.
9: We want to give them every path for it. What kills me is yesterday was a highlight of the whole week. We had Teacher Day.
7: Yeah.
9: We had these amazing teachers. Some were new to the world of aviation, wanted to bring the classrooms. Some were struggling to get programs. And man, the whole classroom was on fire. And I can't thank EAA enough for letting us have that opportunity. Remarkable people that work up in that educational division. But the teachers were on fire. Like, just imagine this. They're so excited. We're building these planes. We're throwing them down the hallways. And they're like, I can do this, and I can bring this in my classroom, and kids are going to go nuts. And then all of a sudden, it's like, but that just destroys it all. And flight tests have always been about providing solutions, not about providing hurdles.
7: Yeah.
9: So, this really broke my heart. But at the same time, I think we're going to be able to give a solution. And combined with the Reauthorization Act coming up now, literally right now, hopefully we'll get something to bring forward.
7: I love how the work that flight test is doing from STEM activities that are now STEAM activities.
9: Yes.
7: And it applies. You've hit all five letters.
9: Yes.
7: You know, including the A, the arts.
9: Yes,
7: you know?
9: In a big way, too.
7: Flight test aircraft are nothing if not art projects.
9: Yeah.
7: So.
9: I always call them, people get offended. I always call them, there's flying origami.
7: Yeah.
9: You know, you're not putting one stick at a time until it finally becomes an airplane. You're literally folding together flight. And I love the teachers when they go from a flat piece of foam, and literally 5 minutes later, they're holding up a legitimate airfoil. And they all do the thing that every kid does, too. They do the swish.
7: Yep.
9: Will this create lift? And then you see the iPad, ooh, God.
7: Yeah.
9: I made flight, you know? So it's a beautiful thing. I love it. It warms my heart every time. I want to protect that. You know, this world needs flight. This world needs the solutions and the jobs that's coming from these educational programs and these home-based educators, too.
7: Sure. So Teacher Day yesterday.
9: Yes.
7: Cool story, bro.
9: Yeah.
7: But where does the education piece go? So with these teachers get inspired to do things here, the ongoing education functions and abilities of what flight test has.
9: So you're talking about K through 12 and beyond?
7: Yes.
9: Yeah, career paths.
7: Uh-huh.
9: That's we're going back to where we're talking partners with purpose now.
7: Sure.
9: You know, we need to get the Cirruses and the Boeings and the Textrons and stuff able to seamlessly go in. So when it's like, hey, where do the kids go? Where do they go?
7: Mm-hmm.
9: Instead of talking about okay, now you can go out to this great world and you can find yourself an opportunity, there's a vacuum right now. So our goal is to actually be able to take our STEM program, start seeding it with curriculums from these big companies, from these into small companies too, but all amazing innovators. So I don't know if you know this, Andrew Slew, our intern, you remember the awesome young man? He's in Boeing now.
7: In
9: stabilization. Yeah, I saw him, and he has a voice that is so deep, but it brought me to tears. He just told me his path, and it all started where after he went from that in high school and into college, they knew him. We've seen you. We know what you can do. We want you.
7: Nice.
9: I want that for every student.
7: Uh-huh.
9: And so I think those partners will really be important.
7: Partnering with schools and things like that for the K-12 educators that want to try and bring some of these things into the classroom, you've got lots of resources for that.
9: We do.
7: As well, right?
9: We do. As a matter of fact, a lot of people think, oh my gosh, this has to be expensive. It does not.
7: Mm-hmm.
9: Everything we use is common materials. A lot of schools, especially underrepresented schools, they thrive off of our programs because they'll use our electronics, they'll use our resources, but also they can go to the dollar store and buy dollar sheets of foam board.
7: Mm-hmm.
9: They can trace out their kits. They can do so much. We do this on purpose to make this approachable and economical. We don't want there to be any burdens. If everyone knows, everybody's tight on finances. So this stuff is incredibly affordable. We can get somebody in a full-blown radio-controlled experience for $60.
7: Right.
9: So that means that you don't no longer have a class huddled around one drone, and it's a class of 25 and a $4,000 drone. We're talking every child can experience flight, and every week you can reinvent flight, just like what we do on the show.
7: Sure. I believe when I was teaching some of your classes, I'm trying to remember what we determined it was costing. I think it was 30 cents per aircraft that we were doing with the gliders.
9: Yes.
7: I think it's 30 cents each was what it actually wound up costing.
9: We're the worst business model in the world. You think you'd want to hijack people and make them have to go through it?
7: Right.
9: We love people and love flight this much. literally, as soon as you go through our program, these teachers can say, okay, now we're going off the rails, and you guys are becoming engineers. And, you know, like you just said, a dollar sheet of foam produces three planes.
1: Yeah.
9: I mean, that's incredible. It's actually inflation, so it's $1.25. Yeah. But it's horrible. But it's still the most economical way, legitimate flight, and I'm so grateful to be in the position where we are today.
8: Josh, you're on the field with some of your wares.
9: Yeah.
8: In a new location, not exactly in the fly market, but kind of fly market.
9: Right on the corner, yeah, northwest corner of Hangar D. You'll see the Piper trailer, and then booth 832 is straight across the road from it. You'll see the feather flags flying, and a lot of just great human beings working there. My wife's in there, the team's in there, David's in there, Lee's in there. And, you know, this is a family operation, so you're going to see all of our kids and the people that do the content, too.
8: Sure. All right, this is Thank you, Josh, from Flight Test. This is EA Radio.
5: Here's one in the EAA Radio archives from 2015. Tutor and mentor. Why?
11: Because over a million kids. Good morning. Welcome back from the Roscoe Morton Tower. The air show announcer, Stan. I'm Steve Lewis. And joining us right now is a perennial guest and a gentleman that I always enjoy talking with. And that is Senator Jim Inhofe. Glad to have you back here at Oshkosh. Welcome home.
12: Well, it's always nice. I want you to know, Steve, this is the 36th consecutive year that I've been here and on this platform, as a matter of fact. So it's great to be back. But we have a mission this time, a little bit different than normal. Could I go ahead with that?
11: Please do.
12: Because, you know, we did the Pilot's Bill of Rights, and I can remember talking about that up here, and we would not have gotten it passed 2 years ago if it hadn't been for Oshkosh right up here. All you guys, and you get them all together. There's some, you know, 400,000 or so pilots that a lot of them are single-issue people, and I remember 10 years ago when Bob Hoover, arguably the best pilot of all time, so I'm a little prejudiced, but an FAA examiner took his license away from him, and I had to actually introduce legislation in the United States Senate to get it back. Now, the way I got that passed was I became the Oshkosh, and I made an appeal, and these people went home and they hammered their senators until we were able to get this thing passed. Now, I'm doing the same thing. A lot of people out there remember 2 years ago we did the Pilot's Bill of Rights. Well, there are some things that didn't quite go far enough, and a few new issues that I'd be glad to discuss. There probably won't be time, but there will be tomorrow. The key here is, if you'll get the today's Air Venture magazine, that's the free magazine, you'll see on page 54, I list all of the United States senators that I have as co-sponsors to the Pilot's Bill of Rights, too. And we have 54 of them. Frankly, Steve, we got to have 60 to make it work. That's the way the Senate works. So I'm here to get six more co-sponsors. I think we'll end up getting more than that. That's why it's important for anyone within earshot of us to get this morning's paper, look on page 54, and look up your state and see if your United States senators are co-sponsors. If not, you can hammer them. And it work, I know. See, that's the way the Senate works. Unless they hear from their constituents, they're not going to do something that's uncomfortable. Why get involved in something? Because you kind of have to take on, to some degree, the FAA. That's a bureaucracy, and it's tough to take on bureaucracy. So, anyway, we're addressing a lot of things in this. The main thing of contention is the third-class medical. As we all know, the light aircraft has been exempt from the third-class medical now for several years, and it has not produced any deaths, any injuries. There's no safety issue there. So we're extending that exemption of the third-class medical to airplanes up to 6,000 pounds and six passengers and can go up to 18,000 feet. And so those with that exemption, the idea is if you're healthy enough to drive a car, you ought to be healthy enough to fly an airplane. And so, and we also know about the problems with inconsistencies. I've had people that have had health conditions, maybe in Chicago, and their examiner up there will put them out of the business. And the same thing could happen in Alabama, and they'd say they'd be flying the next day. So we need to reform that. That's exactly what we're doing in this, and it goes much further, which we can kind of talk about tomorrow. But I think the main message today that I'm going to have is that we all have right in front of you the names of the ones who are our friends. There are many in the United States Senate, I hope, that are just not willing to be co-sponsors, but will still vote with us. Here's something that you may not know. Even you, Bob, in your infinite wisdom, you may have overlooked this, but I'm the sponsor of a bill called the Highway Reauthorization Bill. We're going to have amendments starting on Monday. One of the amendments is going to be the Pilot's Bill of Rights, too. It'll be introduced by one of my good friends, who I'm a conservative Republican. He's a Democrat. It's Joe Manchin. I will be carrying that on the floor. If that amendment passes, that'll be a part of the Highway Reauthorization Bill, which has to be signed by the 31st of this month. That means this thing could be a reality at the end of this month.
11: Wow.
12: Now, if that doesn't happen, we'll get stressed out. That just means we have to go back and introduce it as we would as a freestanding bill. That's why it's so important that anyone who finds that they have a senator who's not a co-sponsor and they know that person, or they want to get together a group to call and harass them, this is their opportunity to do it. And it could make the difference on whether or not our amendment passes on Monday or Tuesday.
11: Okay. And what advice do you have to us voters when contacting our representatives, our senators, to encourage them to sponsor this bill?
12: What I would do, Steve, I'd say, you know, I just got back from Oshkosh. We have about 500,000 pilots up there under one roof, out in the open.
11: Yeah.
12: And I noticed that the list of 54 co-sponsors of the Pilots' Bill of Rights, too, you're not one of them. And I just want you to know that that's, in my opinion, that's the most, you know, important concern that I have. And so if you personalize it, it doesn't do any good to call another state. But right. You call someone in your own state, they will listen. And so that's the message. Just got back from Oshkosh. There might be an amendment coming up that would have the Pilots' Bill of Rights. I hope that you would support it. And ask them, are you planning to support it? Now, one thing you want to find out, you want to get answers.
11: Okay.
12: You know, so many people in the Senate and the House are gifted at saying, well, we're going to give it serious consideration and all this. No, you want a firm yes or no. Okay. And so I can promise you this, Steve, if a volume of people do it, we'll have the same positive result that we had in passing the first Pilots' Bill of Rights, because it was here at Oshkosh that we were able to get this thing done. And I can, you know, I can thank both the EAA and the AOPA for emphasizing this. We were short several, we didn't have nearly even 40 votes or co-sponsors until just about 2 weeks ago, when both the EAA and the AOPA sent out an urgent message to their members saying to encourage your senators to be co-sponsors. All of a sudden, we got 19 in one fell swoop. So you guys are a lot more important than you think you are.
11: That's amazing.
12: So we need your help, you guys.
11: There you go.
12: Let me do this. I know you have a hard break coming up in 5 minutes, and do I have until then?
11: You do?
12: Well, I'd like to mention a couple of things that we'll get into more details tomorrow. The Pilots' Bill of Rights, too, covers some things that didn't really work. You know, I was one of those who people would come to me and say, you know, I've been abused by the FAA. They are claiming that I had an infraction that I really didn't have, and would you help me? And I've done that. But until it happened to me, that was 3 years ago.
11: Right.
12: And down in South Texas, I had to land it on a runway that they're doing work on. And they claimed that there's a NOTAM on it and all of that. Well, I found out what it's really like to be one of the last victims of the last system in America where you are guilty till proven innocent. I could not get the information in terms of what they're saying I did that was wrong. I couldn't get the evidence they had against me. I couldn't get the voice recording because I had the Cameron County or the Rio Grande Valley approach control cleared me to land on the very runway that I landed on. And it took me, a United States senator, 4 months to get that. I'm not sure, Steve, whether you would ever have gotten it if it had been you. And so that is one of the things that we corrected. Second thing is, so I end up getting a voice recorder where I was cleared to land. The second thing is, they claimed that there was a NOTAM. Well, the NOTAM was published, and I said, no, there wasn't a NOTAM. And I know how to look for NOTAMs because I've been doing this. I've been flying for a lot of years.
11: Quite a few years.
12: A lot longer than you've been alive. And we weren't able to get that. So now the bill that we passed, Pilots' Bill of Rights, said you have to publish NOTAMs in a certain place. Well, they haven't done it. So we put teeth in that. So there's one central location, and our teeth are so strong that if they refuse to do it, they can't even use that as evidence.
11: Okay.
12: So they are going to cooperate on this. They've given us some cooperation so far. And let me say, I have a lot of friends in the FAA that are really good people and really are helpful to aviation. However, it's still a bureaucracy. And a bureaucracy is a bureaucracy, whether it's the EPA or the FAA or the EDA or any of the rest of them. And so we just want to be sure that their general aviation's concerns are met. They have the same privileges as other Americans have. And that's what this is all about. There are many other things that we're going to, if we have time tomorrow, we can go over one by one. Sure. But I know we're down to a couple, 3 minutes now. But there are several things that you'll see in here that weren't there before. For example, we're going to cover other certificate holders other than just pilots. That would be the other individuals, the mechanics and others who should be entitled to the same advantages. We are going to have a Good Samaritan law extended to pilots, so that they, at the end of a period of time, they're going to be able to have the same benefits that everybody else has, and which today they don't. So we'll go over all of those in detail. And I just want to say this. It's been my honor. I have a son who's out here, James Mountain in Office Second, and a grandson out here that are... Jimmy's been with me all 36 years in a row that we've been to Oshkosh. And initially, I wasn't even in the United States Senate. And yet, that's when he got the idea. You get all these pilots together in one place, and they respond if you need them. Well, you guys, I want you to listen carefully. We need you now. We need six more co-sponsors of the Pilots Bill of Rights, too. We don't have much time. If you're going to help us, you got to help us by Monday at the latest. That is making a personal contact to your senator. If you don't do it, it's going to be too late, because we're going to have an amendment probably in the next day after that that will make this a reality at the end of this month.
13: Excellent. Take a look at AirVenture Today, page 54. It has a list of all the current sponsors, and if your senator is not on there, give them a call and ask them why, and get, as Senator Inhofe says, get a straight answer, yes or no.
12: Well, and read the whole article, because it covers a lot of the things right. that are the Pilots Bill of Rights, too, and then it lists out the senators.
13: Good.
12: All right?
13: And just quickly, your forum tomorrow, what time and where?
12: Oh, we have a forum tomorrow at 10 o'clock in Pavilion 1.
13: And that's going to wrap up our show for today. Senator Inhofe, great to have you here once again, and we'll look forward to your forum tomorrow morning. The program From the Stand is brought to you by the Commemorative Air Force. See the newest addition to their aircraft fleet. That's All Brother, the C-47 that led the D-Day mass paratroop drop. And That's All Brother is on Boeing Plaza. Follow the progress of their restoration on CAF's Facebook page as well. We'll wrap things up today. Tomorrow, we will talk with Steve McGaughey from the Seaplane Pilots Association, and also spend some time with EAA President Jack Kelton, reflecting on AirVenture Oshkosh 2015 and looking forward in the future of EIA and the future of aviation. And that is our show for today. From the Stand, I'm Steve Buss.
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14: And welcome to EIA Radio. I'm Wireless Mike. And now we are joined by Melanie Hands, as she's the Director of University and Public Relations for Embry-Riddle Aeronautical University, and also Stacy Elsner, the Executive Director of Kitty Hawk. And I'm sorry I missed the rest of Kitty Hawk and what?
15: Kitty Hawk and the Living Legends of Aviation.
14: Living Legend of Aviation. Excellent. And what are you guys here to talk about?
16: We wanted to announce that, we announced it on Thursday here at Oshkosh, that Embry-Riddle Aeronautical University and Kitty Hawk and the Living Legends of Aviation have partnered, so that we will be the exclusive provider of STEM education and higher education programs for this nonprofit. It's amazing. They try to inspire and spark a love of aviation in children ages 4 to 9.
15: Okay. Go ahead.
14: And what is the STEM program? What does that stand for?
15: So STEM stands for science, technology, engineering, and math. And obviously, those four topics are topics that are very important in the aviation and aerospace industry.
14: Absolutely.
15: And what Kitty Hawk tries to do, and the reason that this partnership with Embry-Riddle is so amazing, is that it's going to really be able to expand the outreach that we have with kids by providing educational materials available for no charge on our website to parents and teachers to bring education or aviation education into schools. And also, you know, allow kids to have the opportunity to go to some of Embry-Riddle's summer camp opportunities and things like that. So we're just really excited. There's a great synergy between all our organizations. And, you know, our legends themselves are extremely excited about this opportunity. They're all firm believers that, you know, the living legends of today should be helping to create and inspire the living legends of tomorrow.
17: And what are these camps at Embry-Riddle? Because I've never heard of camps. Is this for high school youth?
16: They're for students or children ages 5 and up. They can be high school students. They can be middle school students, elementary school students. We have everything ranging from robotics to avionics to flight to engineering. We even had a recent one where they just won a big competition in robotics. They build robots and then put them in the pool. We have two residential.
17: Seems like it'd be a good idea. Electricity and water.
16: That's the fun part,
17: right?
16: Well, we have two residential campuses. We have one in Daytona Beach, Florida, and one in Prescott, Arizona. Mm-hmm. And they both have summer camps there. We even have summer camps associated with our worldwide campuses, which we have 150 of those globally. So this is a great opportunity to kind of share the great message that Kitty Hawk has and the facilities and mentoring opportunities and kind of combined all of our volunteers and our faculty and staff and have opportunities for our students to be involved with this, which we think is a great idea. It's great for an 18-year-old flight student to inspire that same love of flight in a, you know, 6-year-old little girl that comes in and has hopped in one of the trainers that they have with Kitty Hawk over at Kid Venture here at Oshkosh. It's just great to have that synergy and that give and take.
17: Now, are these like scholarship programs, or are these enrollment where you, or how do you get into these programs?
15: Well, Kitty Hawk Air Academy is a nonprofit and we are free. So really all you have to do is go to our website, which is kittyhawkairacademy.org, and just go to the parents and teachers page and you can fill out a request for us to come visit your child's school. Things like that. We're also at various air shows around the country. We're getting ready to post our event schedule on our website, so soon that will be available for people to find us. And then as far as Embry-Riddle's summer camp programs and things like that.
16: Yeah, we do those every year at both of our residential campuses and worldwide at associated ones.
17: So it doesn't matter where people are listening, because, you know, we're broadcasting all over the internet and things, and your camps for Kitty Hawk, you'll come all over the country?
15: We travel all over the country to different events. We'll do one-day events, multi-day events. We'll go to a classroom and work with children there. You know, really anywhere, as long as we have the funding to get there, we will go and work with the kids. We have coloring books that we give to the kids that have lots of educational materials in them. The great thing about this partnership with Embry-Riddle is that we're going to increase and enhance that educational material that we're going to be able to give to students and to teachers, which is great because the teachers can use it in their classroom, but then parents can also use it at home to create a love of aviation and kind of a bonding of the family through aviation while they're at home with their kids, and really start to increase and continue to grow. You know, the families and the people that are here at an event like Oshkosh now, and make sure that we continue this community and grow it, and that we have future generations that are equally as invested in aviation as the legends that we have now.
17: And now, Kitty Hawk Air Academy, where is that located at?
15: We are based out of Littleton, Colorado. Our Living Legends of Aviation Awards is held every year at the Beverly Hilton in L.A. on the third Friday of January. And so we, you know, we go wherever we need to be, but pretty much we're on the road from May until October with the Kitty Hawk trainers.
17: And how many trainers do you have traveling around the country?
15: Currently we have 5 trainers that we use. We just introduced our new trainer, which is a helicopter trainer. So now we can teach kids about both fixed wing and rotor aircraft. So we're really excited about that. We have, you know, we're constantly trying to increase our fleet and things, but obviously those always require funding, so that's where we're always working towards.
17: And are you a volunteer organization, or do you have staff people going around with these?
15: We actually currently have no employed staff. We are all volunteers at this point. We're just trying to, you know, grow it. It was founded in 1996 by a man named Bill Marcy. Out of his garage, and you know, it's been growing since then, and that's what we're just continuing to try to do, is grow this and make sure that, you know, basically there would be a base for Kitty Hawk Air Academy all over the country, so that we would have trainers based, you know, in various locations, so that they're easily accessible to children everywhere.
17: So if somebody was like a flight instructor and mm-hmm. wanted to volunteer, and or anybody who wanted to volunteer, how would they go about getting in contact with you about it? Volunteering?
15: Again, they would visit our website, kittyhawkairacademy.org. And on there, there is a button where they could fill out their information to volunteer, and it will send actually myself an email, and I would be in touch to coordinate with them to volunteer, and we'd love to have as many volunteers as possible. It's great having flight instructors, air traffic controllers, flight students. You know, the kids really love interacting with other, you know, people that are closer to their age group, so young Eagles, people like that, because we work with kids age 4 to 9, so, you know, even young Eagles are great to have work with the younger kids.
17: Do you have any minimum qualifications for the people who are going to come volunteer for you?
15: Obviously, because we're a children's nonprofit, we do have some requirements that come into effect as far as safety for the children go, but no, even if you, you know, aren't very knowledgeable in aviation, but just have a love of aviation and a love or a passion for learning, the skills or the education that we provide to the children is something that we can verse our volunteers in.
17: And is this a year-round program where you're just all going summer and during the school year and everything?
15: It is a year-round program because we are, you know, still in the process of growing. Once we start working on our Living Legends of Aviation event, we do, you know, take a break from the trainers and focus solely on producing that event because it's a very large and exciting red carpet celebrity awards event that we put on, so that takes a little bit of time to do. But otherwise, yes, we are on the road with the trainers almost year-round.
17: Yeah, you gave me a list of the Living Legends of Aviation, and I got to say, this is an impressive list of people who are participating. It's everything from actors to Burt Rutan, Dick Rutan, made Spaceship One, Paul Poporesny of EAA, Tom Poporesny, some of the other...
16: Jimmy Buffett's even on there.
15: Right, exactly. I mean,
17: there's awesome. People from across the board. How did all these people... How'd you bring them all together to work on this?
15: Well, the Living Legends of Aviation, we had some founding living legends. One of our founding living legends was Bob Hoover, who, of course, everybody is well aware of Bob Hoover. He's absolutely an incredible person. And the legends themselves nominate and vote for... the new inductees. We had, we were currently limited to 70 Living Legends of Aviation. 2 years ago, the legends decided that they wanted to increase that number, so they issued a mandate that we increase the number to 100 Living Legends by 2020. So we would have no more than 100 Living Legends of Aviation at any given time. And the new legends are inducted every year at our Living Legends of Aviation Awards. They get to go on stage, they get their medallion. This past year for the 10th Annual Awards, John Travolta himself was the one that presented the medallion to the new inductees. He's our official ambassador of aviation. He's very passionate about our program. He's a great supporter of Kitty Hawk. He's a great supporter of aviation. So it's really nice having him on board, and all of our legends are great supporters. Throughout the week this week at our Kitty Hawk display, we've had several living legends come by. You mentioned Dick Rutan. He's come by several times to, you know, talk with the kids, let them ask him questions, tell his stories of how he got involved in aviation. Chuck Aaron, we have Kirby Chambliss and Julie Clark coming by tomorrow. We had, who else, Dale Klapmeyer from Cirrus. We had
16: Kermit Weeks,
15: Randy Gaston of Gulfstream. He's a test pilot for Gulfstream. So lots of our living legends are, you know, very active participants with Kitty Hawk Air Academy, very active supporters. You know, they like to give back and truly try to create and inspire the legends of tomorrow.
17: Well, this sounds like just a great program to inspire people into aviation, and which fits in just what we were talking about in the previous segment, that we need people in aviation. We need pilots to come up. We need people who are going to fly all these airplanes, and the work you're doing is just fabulous work for doing that. We thank you for coming in and sharing. Unfortunately, we're out of time. Again, we've been talking with Melanie Haynes.
16: Hands.
17: I'm sorry.
16: It's okay.
17: And again, from Embry-Riddle Aeronautical University, and also with Stacy Elsner from Kitty Hawk Air Academy. And we appreciate you coming in. 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
19: This is Digital Dave.
20: And I'm Fast Eddie here, and with us in the studio this morning from the International Federal Pavilion, Mitch Seago. Good morning.
21: Good morning. How are you guys doing?
20: Wow. Great. How are
19: He's
20: you?
19: He's awake. He's got his coffee. OJ. That's my wake up.
20: Good for you. Well, you're over there. You're the chairman of the International Federal Pavilion.
19: Yeah.
20: You were saying that people are wondering if you're still around.
19: Yeah. Yeah, well, you know, it was one of those years.
20: Yeah, that's a good way to put it.
19: The new administration came in, and all of a sudden,
20: fire started
19: wild.
20: Everywhere.
19: It's like the show last night, just popping everywhere.
20: Yep. And
19: so literally week to week, we were just trying to see who we were going to be able to get up and what it was going to look like. And it was kind of the prep this year was a little on the wild side. But we got here, and, you know, we've got usually anywhere from about 12 to 15 agencies in the IFP. It'll vary year to year as people are able to participate. But this year we got 7 up. And,
20: 7 more than we thought we were going to have.
19: That's right. Yeah. And I was telling you guys earlier, we, to the great, great credit of a lot of the leads in each agency that help carry things forward in the IFP, three out of the 7 came up on their own dime.
20: Wow.
19: So there's a lot of passion in the IFP for, you know, it's a long-standing partnership, like a lot of folks here, that year after year after year, you want to be here, right? This is where it's at. And so I was super impressed. They said, I'm taking time off and I'm coming. I didn't get approval from my bosses to come up, so I'm just coming, and here they are. And
20: that's amazing. And then they just stole all the materials, the pamphlets and stuff.
19: There's that part too.
20: We want to talk about that. Well, I always thought that the International Federal Pavilion was an essential part, because you've got all of the government agencies
19: in
20: there, and there have been exhibits that they've brought up in the past that explained current events, like let's go with Galloping Ghost. You know, everybody was wondering, what the heck happened? Well, the NTSB had pictures showing exactly what happened with that.
19: Yeah, exactly, yeah. And NTSB is about the only one that kind of, after, are we coming or are we not, all of a sudden, we're coming, and they were in, and they've got a great display over there. So we're still over there in Hangar D, and they took Noah's spot, actually, right when you enter in from that main entrance into the pavilion.
20: Okay.
19: They're right there, and they've got a lot of great guys out, and I think they're glad they're here, you know, and they showed up this year. So.
20: Well, the exhibits that I've seen in the past have been the FAA, NTSB, Border.
19: CBP, Border Patrol.
20: Yeah, Border Patrol.
19: They've been here in past years. NOAA.
20: Sometimes you get foreign countries that come in for their, come on, fly to the Bahamas.
19: The Bahamas is there, always.
20: So it's, it's a good place to go find out what services are available all in one place.
19: Yeah, absolutely. It's a great way for the taxpayer to just rub shoulders with what they're paying for.
20: Right.
19: And there's a lot of stuff going on. Of course, it's been a little wonky recently, and a lot of questions about that from people this year. But we do a lot of advocacy with EAA, and, you know, it's a year-round partnership. So it's really important for us to be here, and we're just, honestly, we're just thrilled that we're here. Because for a while it looked like this may not go, and luckily we got what we got this year.
20: So. Right, but you being the chairman, do you ever feel like you're trying to herd cats?
19: Sometimes. It's a great group. I mean, there's most of the agencies are super engaged. They're, you know what I mean? Some of them kind of drift off if there's not funding or whatever. It's, you know, but as a group, you know, people are invested. Like I said, just citing people coming up on their own dime.
20: Yeah.
19: And that's so cool. That says a lot about the partnership and how they feel about Oshkosh.
20: I guess we should give them volunteer credit.
19: No.
20: Why not?
19: I know. Yeah. Yeah.
20: Why not? They're performing a service here.
19: Absolutely.
20: Yep.
19: Yeah, absolutely. We're still running the forum. So if people haven't come over that, we've had huge attendance at the forums. TSA was out this year. No, pre-check wasn't out. People were asking about pre-check at times, but they did bring out their canines. And they'll actually be out tomorrow. I think it's around 2:30 in the afternoon tomorrow.
20: You know, I bet with the TSA, one of the hot issues that they're going to talk about are the fact you don't have to take your shoes off.
19: I know. Yeah, they're saying they've had some questions.
20: Did you ever think
21: something like that would be big news? Oh, you don't have to take your shoes off.
2: Okay.
19: I know. That's so I've got six kids, and it's like, talk about herding cats.
20: Oh, my goodness. Boy, there you go.
19: We're going through where my wife and I are always like, okay, we got this thing. Like, we're doing this together, right? We're doing this.
20: Yeah.
19: So not having to take off shoes is just one less thing you have to worry about.
20: That's a
19: very excited about that. Yeah.
20: You know, and here I signed up for TSA PreCheck. Well, that's $75 gone.
0: Well, you want to take off your shoes? Go ahead.
20: No, I don't want to take off anything, actually, but, you know.
19: We don't want you to either.
20: Rules are rules, yeah.
0: You know what I keep saying? If everybody flew naked, the TSA check would be a lot easier.
19: The scanning process would be pretty simple.
0: Right.
20: Yeah, that it would.
0: They have to hand out goggles and, you know, blinders. Yeah. Earplugs.
20: Look at
19: back to the IP. Back to the
0: Yes.
19: We're taking this thing into the
0: rails. Yes, we are. Anyway, day four, what do you want?
20: We're getting a little punchy here. Man, it's the cold.
19: Yeah.
0: So are you getting a lot of traffic through?
19: Yeah, it's going great. So we've downsized a little bit. If you come into the normal entrance,

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1: So that's been new. NORAD is out again this year, kind of doing their thing. I'm not aware of anything really new happening there.
2: Except for the normal stuff that keep scaring pilots.
1: Yeah. Freaking people out, yeah.
2: Yeah.
1: Boy, I'm trying to think. This is, you know, like, just like I said, just being here, just having a presence here, just being able to, that was really kind of everybody's focus, you know?
2: Yeah, nothing's really.
1: Yeah, we've had this new website up for the Aviation Weather Center, Kansas City, where I'm from. The new website. And that was big the last two air ventures, but we're still. This year, getting some of our partners over at the FAA, some of their meteorologists there, you know, the people there. Can you talk about your webpage? So that's been a little surprising that we need to do more apparently to help people with that, because people are still. I'm used to the old, like, it's been 2.5-3 years ago. You know, like we need to get onto this website. But yeah, the Bahamas is they've had some new folks out this year. You know, there's been a little bit of turnover in some of the agencies and whatnot. But they're out doing their thing, I'm having a hard time really thinking of anything to give you guys as far as new and exciting going on. Let's go with TSA. Look, can we just go with that? My short, long-winded answer.
2: Right okay, there. Your short, long-winded answer. TSA is necessary. We love TSA. You should be friends with that.
1: Yeah. Yes. But we are expecting, I mean, next year, a lot of people have been asking about, like, next year, are you guys going to be, you know, and we'll see how things go. But the plan is to, I can tell you about an addition of FBI. They have an aviation unit out of Chicago that they're planning on being here. Next year. I mean, this is just all in the plans for next year, you know, and they, because of some funding, they weren't able to make it out this year, but that should be pretty cool.
2: Yeah.
1: So mind your P's and Q's.
2: I was going to say.
1: Make sure you're not on the most wanted list.
2: Well, yeah. I understand if you don't have an FABI file, asking if you have one starts one.
3: Yeah.
2: Okay.
3: And after all, you don't want to be on exhibit in the International Federal Pavilion.
2: Yes.
3: Have you seen me? Yeah. You won't be on a milk carton, trust me.
2: Yeah. Oh, wow. Well, at least you guys have a sense of humor.
1: Yeah, we try to. Yeah, we try to. Wow. Yeah.
2: So many businesses.
1: Let me mention, too, that, you know, people talking about the gust front that came through last night and everything. And even though NOAA doesn't have a booth there, we are still supporting the tower.
2: Okay, good.
1: And we are still, you know, I was chatting with the air bosses and everybody over there at the AOP, and Jack was on a call, and Sean, and they're trying to figure out about the air show and getting weather information. So we're still definitely providing that service, which is awesome. We're glad that we can do
2: that. We can tell that you're, you know, you might be the chairman, but you're definitely a weather guy, because you start getting excited about the weather.
1: My
2: when things get
1: up.
2: Scary.
1: I know. I was trying to keep an eye on all this and brief everybody and go out and look at the clouds.
2: Yeah,
1: because
2: that
1: was pretty cool.
3: You and Jim Cantore.
2: Yes. Yes.
1: We're just weather geeks. What can we say?
2: I know. You think it's a great idea to walk out in a hurricane.
1: Oh, no. Like, when there's a tornado warning, I'm like, kids, you guys can go down. I'm going to be kind of checking things out.
2: Yeah, yeah. I'll keep an eye on it.
1: Who wants to go storm chasing with me?
2: Exactly.
3: Wow.
1: Oh, goodness.
3: Well, it's funny you mentioned that, because the only tornado I've ever seen was here.
1: Is that right?
3: Yeah, it was a bunch of years ago. It was over Lake Winnebago.
1: Yeah. Yeah. They like the lake over there, huh?
3: It's kind of scary.
2: You know, you're a real weather nut when the storms chase you. Well, anyway.
1: Something dark to that statement.
2: Yes, so think about that now.
3: That'd make a great T-shirt.
2: Don't ever hang around with this guy when a thunderstorm rolls in.
3: Yeah, really.
1: Oh, man.
3: Who was the other chaser? Reed Timmer, that's what I'm thinking of.
1: Okay. Oh, yeah. Yeah. I actually was at OU with him. I went to University of Oklahoma.
2: Wow.
1: I played basketball with Reed every once in a while.
3: Nice.
1: And now he's big time.
3: Yeah. Yeah.
1: And I'm just...
2: And here you are hurting
3: and
2: cats.
3: And you're stuck right. In an office.
2: Everybody, make sure you go over to Hangar...
1: Hangar D.
3: Hangar right. D.
1: Hangar D. Yeah, the same entrance. Yeah, come check us out. We'd love to have you get in the canines this afternoon with TSA and the forum, the whole bit. Come see us.
2: And just remember, you really can't shut a drug sniffing dog off.
1: No.
2: So
1: they're on all the time.
2: Be smart. Be smart, people. All right, this is Digital D.
3: And I'm Fast Eddie.
2: And this is EAA Radio.
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0: Radio Archives with a classic interview from 2016. When you hear the name Spielberg, you often think of movies, but it's usually Steven Spielberg you're thinking about. Steven has a sister, Nancy, who's also in the film business, and Nancy Spielberg's documentary, Above and Beyond, the Untold True Story about the Origins of the Israeli Air Force, was part of the lineup for the fly-in theater at AirVenture Oshkosh 2016. She introduced the film on Sunday, and we caught up with her by phone later in the week to talk about her film.
1: That was, first of all, such a cool experience for me. It was something that I had been dreaming of, to be on the biggest theater I have yet to have been on with this film, Above and Beyond, which is the story of a group of basically American World War II veteran pilots that, after they came back from fighting for the good old U.S. of A., basically turned around in 1948, smuggled planes out of the United States against a state-imposed embargo to the Middle East, and they smuggled these planes in Israel's War of Independence, when Israel was just declared a state and then was attacked by all the surrounding Arab armies, who were very, very well-equipped armies and air forces, and Israel had nothing. I think they had a Piper Cub, you know, that they used to throw seltzer bottles over the side. And so this group of volunteers literally risked their lives and felt it was the right thing to do to help this group.
0: Did this film start with a novel or start with a piece of literary work and then get adapted for the screen?
1: This film literally started with an email that was sent to me with a copy of an obituary about an American guy named Al Swimmer, who was a TWA flight engineer. And they credited him in the obituary. The title of the obituary was Father of the Israeli Air Force Dies at 94. And when I read it, I was so shocked. And somebody, a stranger, sent this email and said, this should be your next film. You know, and I usually say, yeah, that you mean this should be my brother's next film and you want me to give it to him, which I won't. But no, they meant me. And I was shocked that an American was being credited with founding the Israeli Air Force. And that really got me interested. And as I read on and heard that he was the main man, he gathered up friends of his from TWA and from other airlines and people he knew from the war and asked them to volunteer to help. So it started from an obituary. I then went to find anything I could read about it and to research it further. And there were some great books, like there's one book called No Margin for Error, written by Ehud Yonah, and tells the story, and another book called The Pledge that tells about these volunteers and all this secretive operations with the FBI chasing these guys in the United States. So that's how it started, with an obituary.
0: Now, you mentioned something about getting a note that you thought somebody might have meant this should be my brother's film, not mine. So your brother, Steven Spielberg, happens to be in the family business of a sort, right?
1: Yeah. I think he makes a little bit bigger film. So, I think I have the larger screening room out in Oshkosh.
0: Well, you actually tie for that, right? I feel pretty sure we've screened one or more of his movies at the Fly-In Theater as well.
1: Okay.
0: But he hasn't been here, see? So that's pretty cool. Yeah. Do you guys talk shop when you get together?
1: You know, we actually try not to talk shop too much, because his world is shop, and when he's with family, he likes to be able to let his hair down and you know, talk about our kids and our parents and make jokes and talk about how he tortured us when we were younger. But we did talk a little stuff about my film, because he absolutely loved it. So, you know, in a sense, we're talking a little stuff, but mostly it's still family related.
0: So back to the film that screened on this past Sunday. How far along in the evolution of your production company is this film? This is not your company's first film, of course, but how long have you been producing under your own label, so to speak?
1: Well, I've been working on film I started working on film with my brother when I was 6 years old, so on and off. I did a few, but I didn't necessarily do them under Playmount production. Playmount actually is the translation of Spielberg. Its play is Spiel in German, and Mount is Berg. And it was a production company that my father started for my brother's film when my brother was about 12 or 13. and then I sort of took it over. This is the first main production, the first time I was like the lead producer on it, and not just consulting or executive producing somebody else's project. So I'm a little bit of a newbie at the ripe age of whatever old I am.
0: Now, is there a theme that drives the projects that you'll take on?
1: There's two things. One is what grabs me. What just really pulls at my guts? What pulls at my heartstrings? What is to me an incredible story? I also really love the underdog. So I've got a basketball film I'm doing. Again, it's sort of a David and Goliath. It's a miracle on hardwood, you know, kind of theme. And I'm also doing the Holocaust theme. So, but I'm open. You know, I really think you can't pigeonhole yourself. In general, I think our family, we're storytellers. We can make a story out of a mundane trip to the grocery store or, you know, a friendly being from outer space. So I just sort of wait for the right thing to hit.
0: In the pre-production planning for Above and Beyond, how did you approach the aerial or the aircraft photography?
1: Well, one thing that I knew for sure is that I did not want to make a documentary that could have been called a bunch of old guys sitting around talking. You know, we didn't want to make just talking heads. And really, we wanted to utilize anything we could to put people in the cockpit, make them feel that they're flying along with the guys that are telling their story. So we did a combination of things. And one of the things that I knew we would need, but I really hate, are recreations. But I actually chose the director, Roberta Grossman, because he had handled recreations in a prior film beautifully. And I was so afraid that, you know, recreations in the wrong hands will just totally disqualify your film from any kind of credibility. And I just couldn't do that. I couldn't go out and have a flop. So the first thing we did, of course, was scour archives. Israeli Air Force was wonderful. They gave us a lot of whatever they had. I made a joke about this the other night, but it's the truth. There's an archive called the Steven Spielberg Film Archive at Hebrew University, and they have the oldest collection of Israel films. So I used their resources, and I got a bill for full price, too. I didn't get no deals for me. And after we gathered what we could, and there wasn't, like I said, there was not a lot. Israel, you know, was not like the United States that had a whole camera corps in the World War II. Israel didn't have cameras, and they didn't have the planes to hang the cameras on. So we did use some archival footage from World War II so that we could at least get some Messerschmitts, some dogfighting, some of the B-17s. And then we went looking for planes to hire, which is costly. And I'm working on a small budget of all donations. So we had to, you know, and we were trying to find as many planes in one location because just to fly everybody to one spot was my budget, you know? So it turned out that we did well in Duxford. And we went to the Imperial War Museum, and I had great help from some of the guys there and other people in the aviation world. And I also flew in Chino, and I flew in Farmingdale, and I flew in I think, Calabasas. So I went to a lot of these different places to get a C-46 in California. In Chino, I filmed at Steve Hinton's place. And in Farmingdale, I did interviews with the guys with a lot of the planes backdrop. But in Duxford, we used a Spitfire, and we used, I think it was a Spanish Avia that was supposed to be the Messerschmitt, and flew them. We actually didn't even take the Spitfire up in the air. We shot it on the ground. So then I needed some flying sequences, and I went, uh-oh, we need CGI work. And that really can kill your film. You know, I didn't want to make a film that looked like a video game. I didn't want to do that, but the best in the business is George Lucas's Industrial Light and Magic, and I begged a favor, and they did a lot of it pro bono. They loved the story. They had the models, some of the planes, which they need models for CGI, from Red Tail.
0: Already on the shelf, right.
1: Yeah, yeah. So I think they had to make you like one model. And so we really combined all these things, but we made sure that any of the recreations and the CGI work was sort of short scenes. And we took out, we they're very sepia tones, so you didn't get that Technicolor in your face kind of stuff. And it felt like archival. So we sort of blended all that together and hopefully succeeded. The funny thing is that the Spitfire used in Israel. When I was done, I was leaving. The pilot, John, showed me the file on the plane. And lo and behold, that plane that I was just plain old using like a prop had been sent to Israel in February of 1949 and was part of the last battle that won the War of Independence in the actual history, you know, of my film. So I was really touching the history, using the history that was part of the story. That, to me, was very cool.
0: That's a goosebumps moment. Wow.
1: Yeah, it was really goosebumps. And then he gave me a little plate from the film. I think he meant for me to keep it because I did. I mean, from the plane. So I have, like, my little memento.
0: Oh, that's wonderful. We've been talking with Nancy Spielberg, the producer of the film Above and Beyond, The Untold True Story, about the origins of the Israeli Air Force in the 1948 Israeli War. Nancy, thank you so much for calling. We wish we could have talked to you live in person, but thanks for making yourself available.
1: Well, I love being there, and I'll be back next year, so thank you so much.
0: Wonderful. For EAA Radio, I'm Stuck Mike. Let's take a listen to a classic interview from 2019.
2: It is indeed. One more time to Squawk 1200, last and final segment of our Saturday show. I'm Afterburner Al. A couple days ago, because when you live in a campground, you just wander around, you just join different talking circles. And I wandered into a talking circle with Linda Sollers. And I just happened to be sitting next to conversation she was having with a chapter member of mine, and I was just, as the conversation went on, I got more and more inspired, and then I made a weird request probably and said, will you come and talk on the radio with me about it? You have had an incredible career. Welcome, Linda.
3: Well, thank you very much. It's an honor to be here, Al. Thank you.
2: I was completely impressed with all the different things you've done in aviation.
3: Thanks.
2: And start a little bit in the beginning, and we'll kind of walk around through there and some of the things you've done.
3: Okay, super. Well, always wanted to fly when I was young, and when I was in high school, I expressed an interest in this, and I was told by our high school counselor that I couldn't fly because I was female, and I like to say she was wrong for the right reasons, because back in the 70s, which is when that was, there weren't a lot of women flying. There were some, but not many people knew about it because they knew firefighters. And a lot of... went to college, got a master's in finance. And when I was in a class, one of my finance professors said that he had a little airplane at the local airport. And my ears perked up. I'm like, oh, well, that sounds interesting. So I went down that afternoon to the local airport, and I've been flying ever since. That was in 1985.
2: Wow. And... so you've built up some ratings, something like that. What was the thing you wanted to do with it initially?
3: Well, in the 80s, now, of course, once I was introduced, because I didn't know any pilots in my childhood. I didn't know anybody that was a pilot. And so I knew nothing about it. So I started looking into it, and I realized that the vision was going to be an issue in the 80s. They weren't hiring a lot in the 80s. But I knew I wanted to fly from the minute I was in a plane. I knew that was going to be, I was going to do that for the rest of my life. So I became a private pilot, and when I reached a certain financial goal, I bought an airplane, and I had a Cessna T210 for about 20 years and enjoyed that. And it was here at AirVenture. Every year I would go to the aeromedical booth, and I'd say, you know, when are you going to get rid of the silly 2080 correctable to 2020? And one year they said, November.
2: Ah.
3: And that was it. I just changed. I was in financial services at the time. I had been there for about a decade, and I've just decided that I was 35, and I decided I was going to become an airline pilot by the age of 40. I did my research and decided that United was the one I wanted to focus on, And in my 39th year, which was 2001, I was both hired and furloughed at United Airlines.
2: Mm-hmm. We're speaking with Linda Sollers, the most interesting pilot I've met this week.
3: Aw, shucks.
2: Yeah, no, it's just incredibly impressive. And also a typical story in the sense that this is how a lot of people, their aviation career progresses. You know, they may be in something else and they decide to switch. But I just thought that you had a uniqueness to some of the things. So you're now at United Airlines and furloughed and off and on. But you did end up flying for a while.
3: No, I went to United Express carrier. Mm-hmm. So I had the 210. So I had to build my time. I bought an old Apache aircraft. I was in the process of getting my airframe power plant mechanics license when I discovered this. So I bought an old Apache, and I actually spent probably more time working on the plane than I did flying it, but it was great, and it got me going. Got on with a charter company, got on with a regional, got on with United. I got furloughed, went back to my regional as a chief pilot, and then got called from by JetBlue Airways to help them out with their safety department and standing up the system safety back when they were about 2 years old. So I went to do that and just loved JetBlue and decided to apply to be a pilot there as well as in management. And I've been there ever since, having a great time.
2: And so you talked about the safety department. Was that the SMS implementation?
3: Exactly. I stood up the safety management system, and it was just wonderful. We were responsible for the process level audits of all of the operationally critical areas of the airline. So it was a fascinating job. I learned a lot about about everything: dispatch, maintenance, flight, of course. So yeah, it was a great opportunity. And then I went back to fly. I was getting ready to upgrade to captain, and I didn't want to do that when I wasn't flying full time. I wanted to fly the plane full time for a while. Went back to flying the line full time. Just had a great time and stayed as a full time pilot. Didn't go back to leadership so much.
2: Yeah, you know. It's kind of like I've talked to some military pilots. As they get promoted, suddenly they get promoted to a desk. And then so some of them just stop trying to get promoted.
3: Yeah. I went the other way. I was a desk jockey. And then when I got into the plane full time, it was like, this is just awesome. I love everything about flying for the airline. I love working with the passengers. I love working with the other pilots, the in-flight crew, the dispatchers. I love the interfacing with the customers. If we have a delay, I go out and I chat with them. I mean, I love watching the bag carts roam around the airport. I mean, I just love every piece of it. And of course, I love the flying. And I love the freedom. I love having the, what I refer to as my magic carpet, where I can go anywhere in the world with as jump seating as a pilot. And I take full advantage of that, and have had a lot of adventures and get to take my husband. Recently, the beginning of this month, I went over to South Africa to fly the prototype of the plane that I'm going to build next year, which is a sling high wing. So that was terrific. So we got to go over there, do that, and we'll be back again.
2: We're going to talk a little bit about sling in just a few moments, but I do want to ask, this week my show has been emphasizing historically underrepresented communities that we're trying to get involved in aviation. And I may be off by a percentage or two, but women in the profession are about 5% of the 155,000 pilots, commercial pilots or professional pilots that are going on. What about your story can you pass along to young women and girls who are thinking about this or need some more encouragement?
3: It's changed a lot since I started. When I, in terms of the acceptance and the number of women in it professionally, and it's wonderful. If it's what you love to do, you just do it, and people are going to be surprised. I mean, I don't think there's a day where somebody doesn't make some comment about a female pilot. This is their first female pilot, or they're surprised, or whatever. And I just embrace that and say thank you and continue and I don't get insulted or concerned. It's just the way it is. It's just not as common yet as it will be in the future. And just if it's what you love, it's the passion, it's what you want to do, do it. One thing that I've noticed though is there's sometimes a bit of a confidence gap. There's a phenomenon called the confidence gap, where women tend to think that they are more less qualified than they actually are and men tend to think they're more qualified than they actually are. And they've actually tested this and where they've done tests, and the men will typically say that they think they did rated better on the test, and the women tend to think they did worse. But, you know that, recognize it, and as long as you know your stuff and you work at it, there's no reason to not have the confidence. And, you know, be cautious. Treat it seriously, treat it with the respect you want, but you're just as good as the effort you're going to put into it, so don't worry about that. Does that make sense?
2: that makes sense incredibly. So you mentioned you're building a sling.
3: Yes.
2: And this was a short commute to come over to this studio, because if you look on your map, EA Radio is T on the map, and right across the road is Sling Aircraft.
3: Yeah.
2: And it's an interesting airplane. What attracted you to Sling?
3: Well, I wanted a high wing. I wanted a modern high wing aircraft. And I owned a Cessna T210 for about 20 years and was very, loved the design, loved the stability of the high wing platform, loved that I could get people in and out that may not be as agile as somebody who you'd want to crawl up on a wing, elderly folks or people with, you know, bum knees, and there are a lot of them. And it's easy to get stuff in and out. You want to put camping gear or bicycles in the back. So the high wing design to me is, and I like to look down. That's what I do. And if it's raining, I don't want to open up the cockpit and have it rain into there and step me on the seat. So I just think ingress, egress, access to things, and the view is just more of what I go up for. So I've been very much wanting something like this. But I wanted a new modern aircraft with the Rotax 915, good engine, good performance, something that will be affordable to maintain into my dotage, as I retire, and something that's is performing. I mean, it's 145 knots, carries 1,000 pounds. I mean, it's just a terrific performing aircraft, and the platform that I've been waiting for a long time.
2: One thing I wanted to circle back for, because my brain forgot about it earlier, and that is, you were talking about confidence in women aviators. And one of the things I've really been enjoying seeing is a lot of my colleagues and on the pages that I follow, they start posting pictures of all female crews, pilots and flight attendants, and they are unapologetic about it.
3: Yep.
2: And so that is really happy to see. And I think if you tell women and other underserved communities, just be confident in what you believe, and some of the challenges that in the past will fade away.
3: Yep, it's all unmanned. When I have an all-female crew, I welcome people aboard and tell them that they're on an unmanned flight, and I get a great round of applause.
2: Yeah, I think the passengers are becoming more and more supportive of this. It's just like, okay, this is regular. The airplane still goes up, it goes down. There's not a problem. Linda Sollers, thank you very much.
3: Thank you so much for having me. I really appreciate being invited along.
2: A life well lived, and if you wander over to the Sling booth, she will tell you more great stories of her incredible life as a professional aviator and many other things.
3: Thank you so much.
2: Enjoy your air venture. 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
4: Buttercups and bites of cheesecake. It's a sweet escape so good, you'll wonder how anything else could compare.
5: At Homeville headquarters, right midway down the flight line here at AirVenture 2024, Charlie Becker is helping me out today with the show, and he's got some folks lined up for us to talk to that are central right here in Homeville this year. And one of them is William Pressler. William, welcome to the show.
6: Oh my gosh, thank you so much. Jeff, what an honor.
5: You have a very unique aircraft. Here, tell us a little bit about your airplane and what you have going on here this year.
6: Sure, thank you. So we brought Volaris Lightning here to Osh 24. What a great experience and fulfilling, I think, my great uncle and aunt, my great uncle and aunt's destiny in a way to bring their P-38 here to Oshkosh, and just couldn't be any more thrilled.
5: So it's called the TTP-38, is that right?
6: Yeah, so when I first really started delving into this, Jeff, what I saw was this amazing old notebook with his notes on it, and at the title in masking tape on the front of it. So I haven't pulled it off to see what was underneath it, but it was just in his handwriting, TTP38. And you know, I knew what the P38 was for, but it took me a little while to figure out. Oh, two-thirds. Because it's two-thirds scale, right? But you're used to thinking of it as two, and then the little dash, and then the three. But it was TTP38, and it's one of one. There is truly nothing like this in the world. And I'm biased, obviously. This is part of my family's story. But you know, Jeff, Charlie, on the fly, folks, this is part of the EAA story, our larger family that connects us all as aviators, as people who you know, have reached out and touched the hand of God.
5: Well, so tell us a little bit about the airplane itself. And did you build the airplane from plans that were left by your uncle and aunt?
6: Yeah, my great uncle. So James Carlos O'Hara, Dr. James Carlos O'Hara, was a professor of aeronautical engineering. He worked for some time at NASA and was a rocket scientist. He was a tenured professor of aeronautical engineering at Tulane and a couple other places. He dreamed about the P-38 since he was a young child, you know, so he built his first when he was 14 years old out of balsa wood. Jim was extraordinarily bright. That's an understatement. And he went in to the upper echelons of aeronautics and his understanding. He became a pilot late in life. He didn't think that he could be a pilot because the Air Force said he couldn't. He thought that meant that the FAA would say the same. And it's so interesting that it wasn't until his 60s that he found out that he could get his pilot's license. And he went and did that. He got his instrument rating. He had a Navion. Jim and Mitzi, my great uncle Jim, was the younger brother of my grandmother.
7: I was just playing games. And, I wasn't really learning. Babel's different.
6: He was bright. Babel was designed by over 200 language learning experts. He was Irish. The most effective way to learn another and, language. You know, every like he had that determination. That's part of, I think, the EAA spirit and part of the, you know, this can-do attitude. And I love to think about what my great grandmother said. I'm sorry for digressing, but she said at her 65th wedding anniversary celebration, someone asked, "What's the secret?"
8: Now, and Storm Team 5 with the most accurate weather forecast
6: said, well,
8: in Northeast Wisconsin.
9: Mostly sunny this
6: don't quit.
9: Afternoon. We have no
6: don't
9: chance
6: die.
9: For rain today.
5: Okay, that's some great advice.
6: And that's the way that Jim approached this when he not only did he keep going as an aviator,
9: Storm Team 5, I'm
6: first the
9: Navion,
6: then a Myers 200, which he and Aunt Mitzi flew all over the country. But he started in his 60s to lay out the design, the engineering, the understanding of how to build a scale P-38. The scale wasn't that he decided, oh, I'm going to make it two-thirds scale. He designed the cockpit, if you will, to fit the two of them. They were petite. So it fits the two of them. And then from there, he did the calculations to say, okay, based off this size of cockpit, I should say, because of the unusual shape of a P-38. So what is the correct way to do this? But he designed it, and then he built it. And he said it probably would take him 25 years to do it. He started in his 60s. And if he was lucky, he'd live long enough to fly it. So remember what I said. Don't quit. Don't die.
5: Right.
6: And that's what he did, and he flew it.
5: Wow.
6: He started and he didn't stop and he kept going and he flew it with Aunt Mitzi and I got to fly it here.
10: And it's kind of the fulfillment of an invitation that was issued by Tom Poveresny to his great uncle to bring the aircraft and put it on display here at Oshkosh. So you know, Tom wrote this letter. What year was the letter?
6: 2009.
10: Yeah, so 2009, Tom sent a letter to his great uncle saying, hey, you got to bring this to Oshkosh. We'd love to see it, you know. And obviously a lot of years have gone by since then.
5: Right.
10: But here it is. Yeah. And I will say, if you haven't checked it out, now it's down in Boeing Plaza. It was in front of the Brown Arch. I don't know. You're going to bring it back to the Brown Arch, I think, at some point. But, you know, we like to say that each year there's the winner of the Dead Grass Award, where you see all the people that crowd around the aircraft and literally kill that grass right around the airplane. And I'd say this one is right there as far as the Dead Grass Award for this year.
6: No, it's beautiful. Just to see his craftsmanship, to see his design, to think about counting the rivets. You'll think about it, but you'll never do it.
5: Right. So he built it and flew it. And then he passed it on to you?
6: Yes, he did. He passed on the aircraft, but also he passed on the labor of love. And it just so happened that... So I should digress a bit to say that, you know, Uncle Jimmy was the reason that I wanted to be a pilot. You know, I grew up with his daring do stories and his, you know, tales of navigating around the world using something called a V-O, you know, and he had this stuff that he would describe to me. I mean, RNAV systems of this old youth that, and I was like, what are you talking about? You know, and it was amazing. And they were such kind of exotic people to me, you know, like with their, they did pour over chicory coffees that they would bring, you know, this dark stuff, and they, I was like, no one knew what a pour over was then, and like all the stuff that Jim and Richie did. And so I wanted to learn to fly because of him. And then I somehow am, first and foremost, I, William Pressler, am a business owner. Right now I own Velar Avionics and Restorations, but I've been an entrepreneur and a pilot for some time now. And it just so happened that whenever Jimmy passed, first of all, he hadn't finished. You know how it is with these home builds, they're never done. Well, he wants to do this better, he wants to do that better. And I just so happened to be in a position where I own a shop. You know, I own a Part 145 certified repair station. And I heard about Jimmy's passing. You know, my Aunt Betty called me, and she asked me to write a story about him. And I did, called Last Flight. It's on our website, and I just would be so honored if people would look at it and see.
5: What's the address while we're talking
6: about it? It's flyvelar.com. Flyvelar, VOLAR.com. And there's a section dedicated to the TTP-38. Of Velar's Lightning. And so, well, there's also 160 build photos on there. We're going to put more. We'll put some more of our work as well. But I was so honored to be able, and overwhelmed. I was overwhelmed at first. It's like, what? It's where? The engines have been swapped? What? The cowling is done? What's happened? I mean, it had been 4 years since he had drained the oil. You know, he, in the final stages of his life, he was really, you know, dedicated to the care of Mitzi. They were always together, and, you know, time gets us all, right?
5: Yeah, that's
6: and,
5: right.
6: He wasn't able to go out to the airport anymore, and he wasn't able to finish the last thing he wanted to do, which was to swap the engines to where they were counter-rotating outboard. The TSIO 360s, originally he mounted them to where they went one direction, but now he wanted them to be the other way, just like the P-38 was.
5: Mm-hmm.
6: And... So anyway, I and my team, the Velar team, inherited, you know, Jim's dream.
5: That's great.
6: And today, I got the taxi out to Boeing Plaza.
5: That's pretty cool. Yeah, so it's going to be on Boeing Plaza today, and then it'll be back just here by the Brown Arch.
6: Well, so the West Ramp team was saying they would like to keep it there for a few days.
5: Okay.
6: So it'll really be at the, you know, Charlie, you guys tell me what you want, but, you know, I think it'll be there for a few days. It's over by the C-17, kind of under the wing there.
5: So we'll encourage people to head over to Boeing Plaza and check it out, and I assume there's information about the aircraft there, some signage?
6: Absolutely,
5: and
6: there is. And tomorrow we're going to have some, we brought a few things like the, from his tooling and some of his work so people can touch. The letter from Tom Bobresny's there in frame so people can look at that too. And we also have, if somebody wants to make a donation to my local EAA chapter where John Ball and his friends and family started the Warbirds chapter number one, the Young Eagles Foundation was started there, like the Lebanon EAA chapter. We got donations to that for the Young Eagles program, and you can get a t-shirt, and there's a couple of other things like that. But all the money goes directly to them.
5: Great. Well, William Pressler, thank you very much for joining us, and thank you for finally bringing your TTP-38 to Oshkosh.
6: Can I just say that working with the people like Charlie and Chris and Joe and all these people here at the EAA, it's just the way that you bring your heart into this and make it happen for all of us is really special.
5: Awesome.
6: So, thank you.
5: Thank you. Thank you for that. Well, Charlie, we're going to take another break, and then we'll come back and talk more about the home build area. We're on the fly at Home Built. 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
11: This is Digital Dave.
12: And Fast Eddie. You know, the transitions between these spots just getting shorter and shorter every year.
11: No, I don't think it's that. I think we're just getting slower.
12: Right, that could be too. With us today, we have author Chester Hull and Steve McShay, call sign Richter, a former F-14 demo pilot.
11: The call signs are assigned usually because of something they've done. So Richter, all I can think of is he's got like really heavy footsteps.
13: I'm pretty sure they're not even allowed to talk about that, actually.
11: There's a knowing smile, so I guess you're right.
12: I was thinking it had something to do with a landing somewhere. Yeah,
11: possibly.
12: Because that's how they grade my landings on the Richter scale.
14: It may have been related to some broken windows, potentially.
12: Oh, no.
11: Okay.
12: Potentially.
11: So this involved the base commander's daughter, but anyway.
12: Penny Benjamin was in this?
11: Yeah. Well, how are you guys doing today?
13: That's fantastic.
11: Okay, yeah. I see a book open, and I think he's cheating.
13: Well, it's an open book show, right?
11: You sure?
12: Yeah, fair enough.
11: I don't remember that.
12: And if my guess is right, the book is called Life on the Flight Deck?
13: Life on the Flight Deck.
12: Oh, boy. That's a dangerous place.
13: Hey, I'm just going to jump in. It's called The Most Dangerous 4.5 Acres on Earth. It's a place where jet blast and prop wash threaten to blow you overboard. Spinning props that are almost invisible threaten to make a sailor disappear. Jet intakes that will suck you inside an engine before you can react. Arresting cables the size of a man's wrist snap across the deck. An aircraft taking off and landing every 45 seconds. Add a 40-mile-an-hour steady wind coming down a pitching, wet deck, and you have an environment into which only the bravest would dare to venture. And that's the story we're trying to tell.
12: I'm in.
11: Yeah. Yeah, and you actually get people that volunteer for this job?
13: People volunteer. And
11: a lot of them.
13: This is the thing. These kids are 18, 19, 20 years old, working the deck of an aircraft carrier in all kinds of weather, all kinds of dangerous conditions.
11: Call sign nuts.
13: Exactly. It's not only their own lives they're responsible for, but the lives of others. $60 million jets.
11: Yeah,
13: that they're moving around the
11: and
13: deck.
11: You know, you see all the different colored hats and vests and stuff, and everybody's got a job, and everybody's got an exact 6 inches they're allowed to stand, right?
14: Exactly. Yeah.
11: That's crazy. It's a ballet.
13: It is. It's a chaotic ballet. It's organized chaos.
11: Yeah. So. And I mean, when you're launching aircraft, you're not launching one or two. You could be launching a bunch. So it's very time sensitive, and you cannot make a mistake.
14: You can't make any mistakes. There's lives in line every second. All it takes is a small little flinch, and someone who's at best going over the side.
11: Oh, gee, thanks.
12: That's no fun at all.
11: Like, do you wear flotation gear? I mean, those things blow up.
14: Everybody on the deck has to wear some sort of flotation gear, theoretically.
11: Yeah.
13: Right.
11: Okay.
13: So a lot has been filmed, a lot has been written and told about the jets and the pilots. And what I want to highlight is the work that these kids, I call them. The average age on the deck, I think, is 20.
11: Okay.
13: But the work that these kids do, because there's not very much to told about their story.
11: Right. It actually sounds like the safest place to be is in the cockpit.
13: I think you're right.
14: That's what got my attention with Chester, because we spent a week here at Oshkosh, just met him. We didn't talk any shop at all. He had no idea what I did, and I didn't know what he was doing. At the very end, he hands me a business card, and it says, Life in the Flight Deck. He had never been in the military. I do know of connection. And he goes, yeah, I'm really passionate about the true heroes of the flight deck. And the fact that he said that and that he knew that amazed me, because no one knows that. There's lots of movies about pilots and aircraft and all
11: right.
14: that. No one talks about the true heroes that actually make that place happen.
11: Yeah, and you just see them as an afterthought or a side detail.
14: Right.
11: How do you train? Is there schools? I mean,
13: There is. A lot of these kids are coming straight out of high school,
11: right,
13: going right into the Navy. Sometimes they're going to pick a rate. One thing we heard from a lot of sailors is, why'd you join the Navy? I'm in the Navy because of Top Gun.
11: Okay.
13: That's why I'm here. The opening scene of Top Gun, you see the yellow shirts directing the jets up to the catapult, and a lot of kids were telling us, I'm here because of that. I'm here because of that opening 30 seconds in Top Gun.
11: You realize that the newer carriers with the electromagnetic cats, there's no more steam. There's no more mystique.
13: So really going to miss that because some of the stuff we were able to capture while we were on, just the steam adds so much to the vision.
11: It's total Hollywood.
13: But yeah, there's an A school. They call it A school. They go to once you're through the initial Navy basic training, and then you go off to A school and you learn what your particular rate is going to be, whether you're going to work as a plane director, whether you're going to work on the catapults, the resting gear, all these different roles like you talked about with the colored shirts.
14: But unlike pilots where we have simulators where you can practice this stuff and have engines fail and such, for these guys, you have a little bit of that, but not much. So a lot of it is on the job. So your first experience is on the deck with 30 knots of wind. You can't hear, you can't talk, and you have some Navy chief grabbing you around the neck and pulling you out of the way before you die. So it happens a lot of it on the job training.
11: Wow.
13: In the float
11: so
13: coats.
11: You can always tell a deckhand because he's got bruises on the back of his neck, right?
13: The float coats that everybody wears has a cutout on the back, middle of the back. And that's for two purposes. When you're a UI under instruction, you're literally holding on to somebody, being led around the deck to learn your job, where you can go and where you can't go and what you're supposed to do.
11: Wow.
13: The second purpose of that is so somebody can grab you and pull you out of the way and save your life.
11: I guess that happens more than we want to know.
13: It does.
11: Now, all the other, aircraft fueling, ordnance loading, that's all in the hangar deck, right? None of that occurs on the flight deck.
13: A lot of that occurs on the flight deck.
11: Okay.
13: Of course, there's hangar deck operations for maintenance. Bigger maintenance issues happen on the hangar deck. Certainly, ordnance handling happens below decks. But that they load them on the aircraft, on the deck.
11: That stuff's hard enough to do, but then add in a rolling, pitching ship while you're trying to attach a missile or something. That doesn't sound like fun.
15: And don't forget to add weather conditions and a 30-mile-an-hour wind.
13: Yeah. The wind is what really got me because, you can think about wind in your head, but until you're there and you're trying to do your job in the wind, that was really something.
11: And it's necessary.
13: Yeah.
11: They're not going to stop just for you.
15: You really have to have your head on a swivel, and you really got to have your brain engaged.
13: You really do, or you're dead.
15: Yeah, right. Exactly.
11: Now, are they on comms? Do they have links?
13: Most people are
11: hand signals?
13: It's all hand signals.
11: And knowing where you're supposed to be.
13: Yeah. Hopefully. Steve, tell them what it feels like to be taxi guide director out at night when you're swinging out.
14: Even in the daytime, but at night, especially I flew the Tomcat, the nose gear is behind you.
11: Right.
14: So when you taxi up to the edge, all you see is two wands, and you follow them. You have to follow them. And once in a while, you'll get a little bit of glow of the moon, and you look over and you'll see waves underneath you because you're hanging over
11: the
14: edge of the
11: deck.
14: And you're relying completely on their direction. If you pause just for a second, you're either going to nudge the edge of it or
11: get wet.
14: Right.
11: Yep. Wow.
15: Not a good day.
14: They have their life in your hands. Or vice versa.
11: Yeah. So you always buy them cake on their birthday.
14: They have a lot of
11: or at least beer.
14: Yeah. They should not ever buy their own drink, ever. Yeah.
11: Yes, exactly.
14: Yeah.
11: And what's a typical tour? 2 years for those guys?
13: A typical tour for enlisted at that level is probably a 4 to 6 year tour.
11: Okay.
13: With different at seas. So you'll be on the ship for maybe 6 to 9 months.
11: The guy that attaches the strut to the nose wheel. I guess their knees are shot by the end of the tour. You know, it hurts just watching it.
15: And that's a non-skid deck, too. It's not like a polished wood floor.
13: Very non-skid. Like, don't fall down.
11: Like sandpaper.
13: Because it will be uncomfortable.
14: But covered in grease, though. It's covered in grease and it's wet. So it's non-skid, soaked in grease, and wet.
11: That sounds like an ideal work environment to me.
15: Wow, let's go. I'm in.
11: Wow.
13: The other thing about flight operations is there's no shifts. You don't take a shift. You don't work an 8-hour shift. If it's what they call flight ops, you're working. And it might be 12, 14, 16 hours.
11: Well, hopefully they do have backup so you get some rest.
13: You get some rest when they're closed flight quarters. That's when you get rest.
11: So, pilots are constantly practicing, so they're always somebody being launched and recovered, pretty much.
13: Yeah.
11: Not much downtime.
13: No.
11: And, of course, in a real combat situation, it's get them all off now.
13: And some of the sailors were asking, like, what's your hell yeah moment? Like, this is why I joined the Navy, right?
11: Oh, yeah.
13: And some of the ordnance guys were telling us it's when we launched the jets and they came back without missiles and bombs.
11: Came back empty,
13: Yep.
11: So they all got their Sharpie and they're writing things on the missile.
14: That's how they do. Yeah. You know? They still do.
11: Welcome to America.
14: Yep.
11: Glad to see you.
15: Yeah. Thank you from Uncle Sam.
13: That's right.
11: Come back soon.
15: Here's your parting gift.
13: So trying to tell this story, and that's culminated in this coffee table book about life on the flight deck. You can find out more at lifeontheflightdeck.com.
15: Lots of pictures.
13: Lots of pictures.
14: Incredible pictures. The access that Chester got is pretty unheard of. I've been around this a little bit, and people don't do what he does.
11: Well, first off, most people wouldn't want to.
14: True.
11: But, you know. So how many times did you get pulled out of the way?
13: We had to keep our head on a swivel, let's put it that way.
15: Yeah, definitely.
11: Well, the other thing is you don't want to trip up anybody that's got a job to do.
14: Exactly.
11: So, that's crazy.
15: It is. It's really is the most dangerous 4.5 acres
11: I guess the system evolved over the years because back in World War II, the planes were a lot slower. You weren't using catapults, blah, blah, blah. Things got a lot more complicated when we got heavier and faster aircraft.
13: However, we're only one of, I think, two navies that do flight ops at night.
11: Oh, that's a great idea.
13: Yeah.
11: That's then you don't have to worry about how high up you are because you won't see it anyway. Yeah. Jeez.
15: No, that's why they tell you, call the ball.
11: How many different occupations are on that flight deck?
13: That's a really good question. I don't have that number, but specifically, because it comes and goes and depends on the flight ops, but I'm going to say there's probably 15 to 16 different roles that are happening up there all at once. Wow. It's integration between the ship's crew and the air wing that comes on board.
15: You know what's got to be the coolest job, though, on that flight deck?
11: The shooter.
13: The shooter. I love that.
11: Yeah.
14: He's got a great picture of the shooter, actually several.
13: Yeah, we got to spend a lot of time in the bubble talking with Shooter. Yeah.
11: Cool. We've been speaking with Chester Hull, who has written the book Life on the Flight Deck. And where can you get it?
13: Amazon? LifeOnTheFlightDeck.com.
11: Okay.
13: It just launched this week, and it's coming to Amazon very soon.
11: Cool. And also Steve McShay, an F-14 pilot, about the unsung heroes.
15: Yep.
11: We'll never get anybody writing a book about us. But anyway.
15: Nope.
11: I'm Digital Dave.
15: This is Fast Eddie, and we're off to get launched on EA.
11: Yeah, we're going
15: to
11: get launched, all right.
16: Here's an interview from 2012.
17: And welcome back to EAA Radio. I'm Steve Bliss, joined by Jim Gray. We have a special guest in the studio, and it is Peter Maloney. He's the president of Composite Helicopters International. Welcome.
18: Thanks very much for having me.
17: Great. Now, you may tell by the accent that you're not necessarily from Wisconsin, right?
18: That doesn't sound like a local.
17: No.
18: I'm a local New Zealander.
17: There you go.
18: Very good.
17: So how long have you been in the area?
18: We arrived just over a week ago.
17: Okay.
18: Set up last, the container arrived last Thursday.
17: Okay.
18: And it's been a good setup and it's been a very good show.
17: Good, good. Is this the first time you're exhibiting here?
18: No, last year we showed the fuselage as a C-touch feel sit-in.
17: Okay.
18: And this year we've brought in some of the dynamic components and video for the flight test.
17: Great. And what we're talking about is the KC-518 Adventurer, correct? Which is the world's first all-composite helicopter.
18: It's more than just composite. It's carbon fiber and Kevlar.
17: Oh, okay. Yeah.
19: And by all, you mean structure, skin, rotor blades, I'm assuming?
18: Yes, that's correct. It's a frameless fuselage, so it's true monocoque, and composite carbon fiber main rotor blades, and carbon fiber tail rotor blades.
19: Oh, okay. And turbine powered, I'm assuming?
18: Yeah, Rolls-Royce 250 series engine, anything up to 450 horsepower.
19: Like C?
18: Yep, okay. C18, okay. C20, C20R.
19: Right.
18: Or some of the military engines.
19: Okay. I used to sell those engines, so I asked. very good. And now, what is the anticipated application for that kind of an aircraft?
18: This aircraft has been designed initially as a kit helicopter.
19: Oh, really?
18: And for private use, experimental, amateur build. And we have designed the aircraft to comply with Part 27 for future certification.
19: Mm-hmm. Now, if it's pushing with the Allison 250, or what are they called now? A250.
18: Rolls-Royce 250.
19: Exactly. Yeah. In my day, they were all Allison 250s. Anyway, with that kind of power, are you looking at this as passenger carrying, not so much lifting kind of machine?
18: Well, we've designed this as a six-seat single-engine turbine. We've also designed a helicopter to be future-proofed.
19: Mm-hmm.
18: Apart from the change in power plants, we can also vary the internal configuration. Being a composite airframe, we don't have any corrosion issues. And it's designed for spray systems. It's also designed for sling load operations. And one of the primary designs is a UAV.
19: Oh, wow. A UAV helicopter. Man,
10: very cool.
19: So much of flying a rotorcraft is that feel. You know, you can feel it when things are doing what you're anticipating doing. And boy, of course, I'm not a model pilot. I'm
10: right.
19: You know, but the UAV and the helicopter, man, it's kind of crazy, man, crazy.
17: So this is, when you said it was a kit design, a lot of people will think of the smaller helicopters, that two or maybe four seat. You said six seat. So this is a substantial aircraft.
18: It is, but when you actually think about it and you compare your single seat a kit helicopter and your two seats and even the four seats, and then you make a comparison against the certified helicopters, we have the lightest per seat weight of any helicopter ever manufactured. We also have the least expensive seat production of any helicopter manufacturer. Mm. So one of our design features is to leverage a very light airframe. Our design objective is not to produce an ultralight helicopter or a very light helicopter, but by leveraging the weight of the fuselage, we can actually design in a lot of redundancy and 5,000 hour TBO on the major components.
17: Great. We've got it.
19: And now, as a six-seat passenger carrying, potential spraying, potential sling loading, A250 powered helicopter, myself as a former Bell salesman, I'm thinking this seems like an advancement on the 1960s, 70s technology in the Bell 206.
18: Well,
19: and this is kind of the next generation, if you will.
18: It is. This is the future of helicopter manufacturing. If you look at traditional helicopter manufacturing, a lot of the airframes and the techniques have not changed in the last 35 years. Major manufacturers have made subtle changes, cosmetic changes, a few additions, and a few appointments in the cabin. But the actual manufacturing process of the helicopter has not changed. And where we've come in is, and during the process of developing our prototype and our design, we've taken half a dozen international patents on the process and the procedures and the manufacturing concept. And as an example, it takes two of our guys 5 days to manufacture a fuselage.
19: Wow.
17: Incredible.
18: Now, that is the future of helicopter manufacturing.
17: We're talking with Peter Maloney, president of Composite Helicopters International. He's come all the way from New Zealand and bringing some very fascinating news about, as you said, the next generation of helicopters. Now, I understand your design team has quite an interesting background as well.
18: Yes, now that's true. I worked on the basic design for the first 6 years, and I look at myself as laying the egg, coming up with the idea and the shape. The helicopter fuselage is actually based around the Great White Shark. It is the most fluid, dynamic, perfect shape. It's been around for millions of years and never changed. So that was the basic fundamental of the helicopter. And when you compare the helicopter and the knowledge of the Great White, you can see the association. The next step was to bring on composite experts. And our composite experts have their lineage through the America's Cup race yacht design, the Volvo Ocean Races, and the super yachts. So these people are experts within experts, if you like.
19: Sure.
18: We also then have transmission engineers. We also have structural engineers, finite element analysis engineers. And Part 27 for certification was the minimum standard. In some cases, our composite structure is 27 times stronger than what certification requirement is.
19: Amazing. That's an impressive feat, as it were. Tell me, how, where does the status of the aircraft lie today? You mentioned that you do have one flying, correct?
18: That's correct. Prototype is flying.
19: Where are we at in the certification process then?
18: Certification is a future objective.
19: Mm-hmm.
18: Our initial objective is to establish production, to provide a new... it's literally a completely new market environment and offering to the amateur build and private operator. Probably 50% of the world's helicopters are operated privately.
19: Hmm.
18: And it's a mindset. For years and years, we've always perceived kit helicopters to be single-seat or two-seat. There is absolutely no reason why they can't be six-seat, high-tech, avionics, turbine engines.
19: Okay.
18: It's a very easy kit to build.
19: That was going to be my next question. Is this is a kit? So tell me about what I would expect if I were to say I want that. I'm gonna go build that. Is that compared to other kit built aircraft out there? Is this an exceed?

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1: And get at the build and complete the helicopter in a much sooner manner than they would otherwise.
2: Yes, no, that's correct. By making the helicopter as an easy build for an amateur builder, we're also not losing sight of the fact that our objective is production. Our objective is certification, and therefore the smoother and more efficient we can develop the design of the prototype and also the kits, it means that we'll be able to turn aircraft out a lot quicker and, most importantly, offer the owner value for money.
1: Right.
3: Speaking of money, so now I want to go out and build one of these awesome new composite aircraft. What is the entry into such things?
2: Okay, the basic kit starts at $335,000 US. If you were to assemble the aircraft to the same specification as our prototype, which is dual EFIS, we have six seats. The turbine engine that we installed is the Rolls-Royce 250 T63-700, which is the military equivalent of the C-18, 320 horsepower. And a reasonable standard of leather interior and paint. You're looking at getting the aircraft finished for around $395.
3: Okay.
2: There is a quick kit option, which takes it to $425.
3: That, it just dawned on me, if this is going to be experimental class, you can use those T63 engines, which are widely available at not a lot of price. I sold a ton of those. So.
2: Well, yeah, as an example, we got a zero-time T63 in the box from a U.S. overhaul agency. We paid $35,000, plus we got tech jennies and exhaust stacks and starter motor and so on.
3: That is it. Compared to a jet ranger.
1: Yes. Oh, my. Peter Maloney, president of Composite Helicopters International. They have the KC-518 Adventurer. Oh, okay.
2: Combination of adventure and touring.
1: Good.
3: Nice.
1: Thank you, Peter. Thank you for joining us. Appreciate you taking time out of your busy schedule to be here today. 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
5: We are on the fly at Homebuild headquarters on the Homebuilders Haven Plaza porch patio covered area, which is awesome during the rain, which we're not having today. Yay!
6: Yeah.
5: Charlie Becker is with me, and he is the director of chapters here at EA and also of communities, and he's the Homebuild community manager, which means that through the year, of course, most of the event is volunteers, but you are the home built liaison to EAA on staff. And with that comes you getting to see this all get put together every year. And there's some special stuff going on down here this year, and that's why we're here talking about it. So we're going to talk to Rich Stepler now. And tell us a little bit about why you're here, Rich, and what you've brought to EAA.
7: I represent the Red Knee Flyer, which is, if you take a look around, the great-great-great-grandfather of everything you see here. It was the first fixed-wing, controllable, heavier-than-air airplane invented in Dayton, Ohio, by the Wright brothers. It was, ours is a lookalike. It is not a replica.
5: Okay.
7: We are using modern materials, steel and aluminum. The original had ash and spruce. The original weighed about 800 pounds. We weigh about 2,600 pounds. The original had a Wright engine in it because it was the only thing that produced enough horsepower and was light enough. Ours has a Lycoming 390 in it for power. We have completed our phase one check. We are now flying it at air shows and other locations. We built this one specifically so it would fit into a Sealand container.
5: Oh, okay.
7: It takes five people about 4 hours to take it apart, put it in the container, and about 5 hours to take it out and put it back together. We did that because we were getting invitations to air shows all around the world.

0: couldn't go.
1: Right.
0: So now with a Sealant container, we can take the original idea of flight and take it to the other countries. Now, many of them have come to us. We have had the Germans, the Japanese, Chinese, several other countries have sent delegations over to look at the airplane and get a flight in it. And that's why we built it, right? So that we could actually give people the opportunity to fly with the Wright brothers, or at least in the airplane that they built, and to get the experience from the Wright brothers.
1: Let's talk about technical stuff for just a minute, because, you know, the original Wright Flyer was pretty rustic, flight control-wise and power-wise. And, of course, you've solved the power problem with the 390. What about flight controls and handling and things like that?
0: You'll remember that the patent that the Wright brothers took is not on the airplane. The patent is for wing warping, i.e. control of the airplane. Now, that has a problem. When you get to low airspeed, you're not able to adequately control in the roll direction. So what we have done is taken on the 1911 as the model we wanted to build. In fact, that's because the Wright brothers, that was their first commercial airplane. But we have included ailerons in the control package because wing warping just doesn't work at low speeds. We wanted a safe airplane. Anytime we took someone up, we wanted to be sure that we were all going to come back together. So there is a difference. However, by 1918, roughly, almost all of the bees that were still flying had the conversion kit to ailerons because that made it a safer airplane.
1: Now that brings up an interesting question. How many Wright Flyers were there?
0: There were about 100 built in the Dayton factory after the Wright brothers sold the airplane, and their first customer was the U.S. government. It was the Signal Corps, Army Signal Corps. And after they started selling them to the Signal Corps, they built a factory in Dayton, Ohio, the first aircraft factory in America, and they turned out about 100 airplanes. However, how many were built is not quite known to us because they sold the rights to build their airplane in other countries. So there was a lot of other countries and, in fact, other people in the U.S. Building essentially a Wright airplane, regardless of what they call it. I'll give you an example. There's a gent named Burgess in Maine that bought the rights, and, in fact, he had his airplane called the Burgess F. But it was a Wright B. He was building to the patent. He was building to the drawings.
1: Interesting. Charlie, you have questions?
2: Yeah, Rich, where, if somebody wants to see the aircraft this week, where would you tell them to go?
0: Well, right here, because we have it in the, correct me if I'm wrong, the hand-built hangar?
2: Homebuilder's hangar.
0: Homebuilder's hangar. And we're right inside the door. We brought with us about 10 docents who are able to answer questions. We have some brochures about the airplane, and we'll give you a pin.
2: Yeah.
1: Is it going to fly?
0: No. We're late in getting our act together, so to speak. We aren't going to be able to fly this year, but we're hoping to get it in next year. Now, a caveat. In 2015, when we came with the predecessor to the current airplane, called the Brown Bird, at the last minute, we had an opportunity. So I flew it in the show in 2015.
1: A similar airplane.
0: It looks very, very similar. The difference being it's a bigger airplane and it doesn't come apart, so it won't fit into a Sealand container.
1: Okay.
0: We built the new one specifically to be able to ship it either truck or boat somewhere in the world to fly.
2: Mm-hmm. And although the Sealand container worked out very well for a lot of air shows, Oshkosh is a different animal. So we were fortunate that our friends over at Basler Turbo Conversions across the field were able to accommodate some hard surface for their container. Because I was really scrambling to try to find some place where they could park the shipping container.
1: Oh, wow, yeah.
0: And we want to thank them very much because they have come through for us, as has EAA and you, Charlie, in helping us get here and making our stay very pleasant.
2: Yeah, and Basler Turbo is a pretty interesting operation over there. If you ever get a chance to see it, they take C-47s and apply about 150-some-odd STCs to it, stretch them, completely rebuild the aircraft, put PT-6s on them, and then sell them in that new configuration. So it's pretty amazing operation. And they did the restoration on That's All Brother as well, which was obviously a very unique C-47 because it led the D-Day invasion.
1: Yeah, well, and they might know a little bit about shipping containers too.
0: As it turns out, interestingly enough, in 2015 when we came up before, we parked in their facility, and it was on that day that they discovered by tracing the numbers, the true identity. Of That's All Brother, because all of it had been painted over. It was used for a variety of things.
1: Mm-hmm.
0: And everybody was really excited about identifying that as the lead airplane for D-Day.
1: Wow, that's cool. Well, I want to thank you, Rich, for bringing the airplane to Oshkosh and allowing people you're recreating a little bit of history, which is important history in aviation, and we appreciate you sharing it with the community.
0: You're very welcome. We're pleased and proud to be here.
1: Charlie, since we're talking about where this airplane, where the Wright B Flyer is, let's do a little audio map of the home-built area so people can be oriented a little bit.
2: Sure, you bet. As you head north from Show Center, you come up Whitman Road, which is where all of you see a lot of home-built aircraft on the east side of Whitman Road. You'll eventually hit where we are right now, which is the home builders headquarters. That's where the large wayfinding tower is. If you want to check out the Wright B Flyer, all you have to do is head west at this point, and you'll see the home builders hangar, and it is inside there under the protection.
0: Yes.
1: Okay, great. Charlie, we're going to take another break. Rich, thanks for joining us. And we're going to come back and talk about breezies, I guess.
2: That is right.
1: J-Mont G, we're on the fly at Home Builders Headquarters right in the center of Air Venture 2024. 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
4: I am still Digital Dave.
5: And I am soon to be replaced Fast Eddie.
4: That's right. We've just been discussing improvements to the show, possibly.
5: Yep. And that would be replacing me. Yay! I get a break.
4: I was told I can be replaced by two monkeys and a typewriter.
5: Good luck with that.
4: Anyway, joining us is Mitch. We've decided, is that not correct?
6: Let's go with Mike.
5: Yeah, it was Mike.
6: How about Michael?
4: Well, Mike with a CH on the end, right?
6: Yeah,
4: I'll take that.
6: AEL, it'd be all good.
4: See, I budget cuts, I left
6: right,
4: off the AEL.
6: We talked about the letters being missing earlier, where they're shorter and shorter.
4: Yeah, geez.
5: Obviously, there's a pen shortage around here.
4: There's also an intelligence shortage, but we won't go into
6: that. We're all pooched then.
4: Yeah. So, Young Eagles winner.
6: I guess, right.
4: Yeah.
6: So, well, I didn't win any Young Eagles.
4: But, I know.
6: You know, I fly a couple of them every now and then.
4: Well, that's good. Cool program. My son flew Young Eagles here not that long ago.
6: Yeah, the time, it's a construct.
4: It's an illusion.
6: It is.
4: Yes.
6: You know, yesterday, 20 years ago, all same.
4: Well, you're right.
5: All right.
4: Right.
5: Here's the big question. How many Young Eagles have been flown so far?
6: Well, we're hoping to come up total, enterprise-wide. We're hoping by this time next year we should hit about 2.5 million. We're about, I think it's 2.35 now, million kids.
4: That's amazing.
5: That's incredible.
6: That's a lot of kids.
4: Yeah, we ought to get a couple pilots out of that deal. Come on.
6: You think?
4: Yeah, yeah.
5: Well, there's quite a few Young Eagles that were flown when they were young who are now pilots flying Young Eagles.
6: There are.
5: And pretty soon, we're going to have a third generation doing that.
6: That is crazy.
4: Yeah, make me feel old.
6: Well, that's easy, right?
4: Yeah. Because I am, yes.
6: Yeah, I make movie references, make other things, and the people go, when was that made?
5: Yes.
6: My day job, because of course I'm not a professional pilot, I'm just someone that has an addiction to burning 100 low lead.
5: Right.
6: And
5: so it's evil. It must be burned.
6: It must. We must destroy it. Yeah. I teach at a community college, and I'll make a reference. And a year or two ago, I referenced a, you know, they said, well, how can I pass this class? I asked if they had a flux capacitor. And I got crickets.
5: Really?
6: So I brought in the following week between classes a working LaserDisc player and Back to the Future on LaserDisc.
5: Oh, my God.
6: No one cared about the movie.
5: Right.
6: We wanted to see the giant DVD
5: right.
6: and how it worked.
5: Yeah. Yeah, bring in a record album and watch it.
1: A LaserDisc. Jeez, they haven't been around for what, like 50
5: years? Where'd you find one that still works?
6: I think we're dating ourselves again on age.
5: Yeah,
1: could be.
5: The 8-track player of the video world.
6: Exactly.
1: Yeah, really.
6: I have none of those. I have 8-tracks, nothing that'll play up.
5: Yeah, exactly. So, on average, is there how many Young Eagles a day? Phone.
6: Well, you're asking me for math, and math is our friend. Well, math is good, and more math is gooder, and you should maybe take an English class, too. But
5: right.
6: So it's a lot of kids that are flown, and I can only speak to our chapter in Minnesota, but chapter 237. We're out of the Blaine Airport there. We generally fly between 50 and 70 kids a month. We fly all year long.
5: Wow.
6: And
5: so you've got, like, freeze-proof kids.
6: Not necessarily, but you know, they're less chatty when they're cold.
5: Yeah,
6: they're chattery, but not chatty.
5: Yeah.
6: So we fly them all year. We generally have 3 to 6 aircraft flying, hopefully
5: with
6: more.
5: Heat.
6: With heat, yes.
5: Yeah.
6: We're not on descent or taxi, but on climb and cruise, yeah, we've got heat.
5: Wow.
6: And we've had a great time doing it, and we have good numbers. We've got good pilots and a phenomenal ground team, and the marshallers we have are great. And it was really a surprise when I got a phone call. Well, I got an email that I almost deleted, and then a phone call from the Phillips 66 people for this leadership award, and I was completely taken aback.
5: Well, I'm glad you got it. You deserve it.
6: Well, and having just met me, I'm sure you know that.
5: Yes.
1: Right? We're very good at judging
6: character. You know everything.
5: Yeah.
6: So.
5: No, I used to be number one. Now I'm just zero.
6: Yeah, there we go. There we go.
5: All right.
6: I saw two. Anyway. Sorry, binary.
5: Yeah, exactly. Math, he says.
1: You know, one thing I didn't expect, I didn't think that you would be able to fly Young Eagles all year round in, of all places, Minnesota.
6: Right.
5: Minnesota.
6: Well, you know, there are fewer flip-flops in the wintertime, so that
5: true.
6: Makes it easy.
5: And shorts.
6: And well, we do get shorts all year long. Not on me, but on some of the...
5: That's insane.
6: Right. Right, it is. We fly all year long. People are asking, I've always been taught, if you're flying, dress like you're walking home. So if you get a flat tire, you're going to walk in from the ramp or someplace, and you're going to spend a little time outside the airplane. We do a little more of the pre-flight with the kids inside during the winter, but we do still do the walk around on the airplane.
5: And then you just got to keep the preheater going.
6: I don't have one of those, so we just try to... You know, not take real long between flights.
5: Right.
1: I was going to say, you're not checking your fuel for water, you're checking it for ice.
6: For ice, right.
5: Wow. Brain dead. Anyway.
6: It's okay. Three guys and a mic. Three mics. Anyway, we should be able to pick something out for a little while.
5: But
6: the Young Eagle program has been phenomenal. And for me, it really helps... inspire me to fly not all the time, but as much as I can afford to, both in time and capital. But the Young Eagle program gives me a mission that I want to go fly. And that, and sharing that experience with the kids.
5: Yeah, that's the reward for the pilot.
6: It really is. And it's like, well, do I really want to get up at 5:30?
5: Right.
6: No, I do not.
5: But
6: I get up at 5:30, by 7 o'clock, I'm at the airport. By 8 o'clock, McLean and I have already played a little bit. And at 9 o'clock, we start flying kids.
5: Now, over all these 30 years, I mean, we've got different generations popping in. The reaction's always the same. That's universal.
6: I'll tell you what, the spark that you get when flying a kid in the press release, I just read it so I knew who I was. But so in the bio, they published one of the things I did on the phone interview, and that was when I look over to the right seat and I see some... You know, 8 or 10, but usually 12-year-olds that really understand what's going on. The program's open to kids 8 to 17. But when I see, like, the 12-year-old just light up when they've got the hands on the yoke, and I'm playing with the socials while I'm flying. Taking their picture, right?
7: Gathering information.
6: Right. Yeah, that's it. Getting a picture, evidence, that.
7: Evidence.
6: And do the hands up so if there's a backseat rider, they see that the young person is flying the plane. That spark, that feeling of confidence that you can see in their expression, sparks that back into me every single flight.
5: So you do this. You've got the youngster in the right seat flying the airplane. How long does it take for the back seaters to stop screaming?
6: Well, it depends on whether we're doing the gypsy doodles or not.
5: Right.
6: Little bits on that. So I had one young eagle a number of years ago, 65-pound girl flying that. We did the very gentle up, very gentle down, because we have the parameters for what we're allowed to do in the plane with the kids. And she asked if she could try one, and I said, absolutely. And this 65-pound girl lock elbowed the yoke.
7: Did she bring it back, or did you have to convince her?
6: I said, my airplane, because we had a briefing on that beforehand, because briefing's really important. And then my airplane was controlled, and I thought we'd be, I've got cloth seats and relatively new carpeting. I thought we'd have a little downtime between flights. And I asked kids in the back, and they're like, can we do that again? I'm like, not today. We'll do that another time, maybe.
7: That's what I figured the reaction was going to be.
6: No, it was phenomenal.
7: It was fun.
6: And the different people you meet. I work at a school, and I try to promote the program there. I teach IT. Well, I teach students, but I teach them about IT. And I'm really trying to bring in the EAA and stuff. And a number of my students now are chapter members. A couple of them are interested in pursuing stuff through the Eagle Flight programs, and their capital may not be ready yet, but they're starting to bring their kids, their siblings in, and we're getting some exposure to different demographics than we had before. And it's
7: good.
6: A great way to get people who would not get past the airport fence, and start engaging in our community.
7: Right. That's a problem with airports now. All that's changing. You just can't go. When we were kids, Philly International had an observation deck. You could go up on the roof and watch the airplanes moving around and stuff, and that was fascinating.
6: And if you rode your bike to a little municipal airport, odds are good.
7: Yep.
6: If you could take bugs off a leading edge, you could get a ride that day.
7: Yeah.
6: And that has changed a lot.
7: Yep, unfortunately. But you guys are working to fix that.
6: We are working to fix it.
5: And it's good to see that the kids are taking an interest in it, too, because one of the big problems that I see in a lot of areas are getting young people interested in what it is that we're doing.
6: Right. And it really is interesting to see, an airplane, they're not free. Airplanes aren't free, and flying is not free. So you have to encourage them. Maybe you don't want to be an airline pilot. Maybe you don't want to be a charter pilot. Maybe you don't want to be a pilot. But you want to be engaged in the community. Maybe you like engineering, or maybe you like logistics. And the Young Eagle program allows us the opportunity to catch kids younger, so we can help them hint that maybe when they go to high school, they want to take a little more challenging classes, maybe follow in the sciences and do more of the STEM program, so they can get a degree or a trade show, a trade gig that is in the industry.
5: And there's a lot of it.
6: There is a lot.
5: And the opportunities for this are only going to get more and more.
6: Right. Everything from 3D printing to, logistics to just scheduling.
7: I'm not ready to fly an airplane with a 3D printed pilot. I just want to put that out there.
6: I think they've got one of those inflatable ones down the way. Some movie.
7: I understand he started a school for autopilots.
6: Exactly.
7: Wow. So it's more rewarding to be the pilot than it is to be the young eagle.
6: Yeah, but they don't know that.
7: They don't, but you do.
6: Exactly. And when we do our rallies that aren't always convenient for everyone, we'll go up and do small group flights. They think we're doing them a favor. They're helping push their airplanes back in the hangar, and that's their job. And it's helpful for everyone.
7: Good. All right, we've been talking with Mike from Young Eagles. He's a Young Eagles Leadership Award winner, I believe.
6: And I got two seconds.
7: Yep, go.
6: Say my last name.
7: I don't have it.
6: Oh, well, it's Krasinsich.
7: Oh, yes. Okay, I can spell that one. Rolls right off the tongue.
6: You go. All right.
7: All right. This is Digital Dave.
5: And I'm Fast Eddie.
7: And this is EAA Radio.
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9: So just say, Alexa.
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11: Yes.
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10: Fox. Glad to have you all tuning in
9: then
10: for
9: say,
10: our
9: Alexa,
10: last segment of On the Fly for the year. Just be careful if she starts saying things when you don't ask her to.
1: Joining me is Mark Rassi, and Mark is the chairman of the Seaplane Base. Hey, Mark, how's it going?
11: Great. Thanks for being here. It's always good to see you on a Saturday. Seaplane Saturday.
1: You know, normally, you are right about now pulling what little hair you have left out. Because normally you have a lot of Saturday night activities, and this year, a little bit of a break from that.
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11: 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It's a full dinner, of course, with watermelon. And that's been canceled for this year, but we're hoping to be back up and running for next year. And that serves up to 1,000 people, so it gets quite busy down here.
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1: What kind of exciting things have you seen out of this year?
11: Well, one of the things that we thought might not happen is our pontoon harbor boat tour. And we're fortunate enough to have that this year. And the difficulty there was to find boats. With everything changing in recreation for people, people want to get out. And so anybody that owns a boat sells it.
12: Albert spots you in a pinch and helps you grow your money in the long run.
11: So we have two pontoon boats that we are leasing. And for this year, it's the first year that we have an all-volunteer crew. So we have very passionate volunteers that wanted to get certified to become U.S. Coast Guard qualified captains. And so they are running the boat from 8 to 8. And basically what that does is it brings the flight line, like you would see up at the main airport, where you can get up close and personal to an airplane. Here at the Seaplane Base, if you wanted to get up and close and personal on our flight line, you would have to get wet.
1: Well, some people want to get wet. It's been a hot week.
11: Yes, indeed.
1: Not a hot mess, but a hot week.
11: And so with that, we have these pontoon boat tours, which is really quite a neat, unique attraction here at the Seaplane Base, so that you can get up close and personal and see these airplanes, learn more about them, and what the seaplane, the facet of that of aviation that is, and then be able to take pictures up close and personal. So that's quite unique. We've had some neat airplanes. One of them was a Turbine 206, an Amphibs, and in fact, the only one in the world. So yeah, so that was really great. Yeah, that was really quite neat. We've had one de Havilland Beaver. We had two caravans on Amphibs, and Mark Baker is from AOPA, as you know probably. He's a very avid seaplaner, and he has his very beautiful Super Cub on Amphibs. That's here. One that's a very unique airplane is the Piaggio Royal Gull. It's a twin-engine flying boat. I think there's only five flying in the world, and we have had up to three of them at the same time here at the Seaplane Base. This year, only one came to visit us, just with a beautiful brand new paint job. So that's a really unique airplane. And then on the modern side of things, the Icon A5, we had one of those here as well. So we've even though our numbers are down a little bit, we can kind of talk about why. That is some pretty unique airplane that we've seen here so far this year.
1: That's awesome. So, you know, we always get to talk about this in the first segment, and that is some of the numbers and activity. I will tell you that over on the main base and the venues over there, for example, Monday, Vintage, they had absolutely record numbers as of Sunday night. And when I say record numbers, the arrivals were 40% above 2019. So a 40% is a huge number. So how about you guys over here? Have you seen the same phenomenon happening? People just wanting to get back and enjoy the event?
11: Well, somewhat. So it's a little different here. And so I'm going to go all the way back to 2018. So in 2018, we had 73 seaplanes here at the seaplane base with 96 amphibious aircraft at the Whitman Airport. And so that total is 169 seaplanes for AirVenture. So if we go to 2019, in 2019, if you remember, we had very wet weather in the beginning of AirVenture.
14: Swashkosh.
11: Yeah. It was the setup weekend, and it was also the first few days of AirVenture. And as a result, because amphibious aircraft have gear that, you know, are small and tiny, and in the front they're not tail draggers, AirVenture decided to close the airport to amphibious aircraft. Well, the unique part of that is they can come to the seaplane base. So in 2019, you mentioned that 40% number. In 2019, we were able to have an increase of 40% airplanes because of what I just said. So there's that 40% number. Now, fast forwarding to this year, our numbers are down 35%. And the primary reason for that is that the Canadian border is closed.
14: Right.
11: So a lot of seaplanes in Canada, there's more water than land in some areas. And as a result, those airplanes are not here visiting us. And we can get up to 30 to 40 aircraft from the north of our border. So we're sorry that we don't see our Canadian friends. But anyway, it's still good to be back.
14: It was very close. It was within a month. I know everyone was kind of hanging on, waiting to hear, and unfortunately, it didn't happen. But it was very close, and I know there was a lot of anticipation. But we will see them back in Grove next year, for sure.
11: Absolutely. And you mentioned the excitement or the energy of where people want to come back. We certainly see that. Our pedestrian traffic is really been on an uptick. We do have vendors on our property, and they have all reported possibly a record year as far as sales. So our pontoon boats, sometimes unfortunately, because we are restricted to the number of boats and passengers, that has seen an increase, and sometimes the wait time exceeds 2 hours. So that means that there's lots of people coming down. We do have a bus, because one of the questions or answers really is how do we get to the seaplane
14: base? You anticipated my question.
11: Yeah.
14: So been here, done that.
11: Yeah. So with that said, you know, we like to call this the best kept secret of AirVenture, but then we want to come on the air and tell you about it. So we like to tell that secret. And so with that, we do have a bus service that goes pretty much nonstop, 8 to 8, during the AirVenture week. And you can pick up that bus at the bus park or at the South 40. And they brings you down to the seaplane base, as I like to call it. As you get off the bus and walk down the Enchanted Woodchip Trail, you pop out at the waterfront. And what's nice about
14: the Enchanted Woodchip Trail. Mark.
11: Yeah.
14: Are you sure you didn't work for Disney at some point in your life?
11: Yeah. And once you come out of that trail and you get to the bottom of it, there's this beautiful lake. And with it, up to 100 seaplanes moored in our lagoon. And it's really quite a unique place. And the reason I say that is, number one, the beauty, seeing seaplanes. But we also have trees. You don't see a lot of trees at airports.
14: No.
11: You know, you get up there, you see a lot of concrete, you know, and it's hot. So as a result of those trees and the water, and normally a breeze off the water, it's probably 10 to 15 degrees cooler. So even though it's been a hot AirVenture, we also have a very nice area where if you absolutely get too hot, you can go over to our sand beach and go get wet. And that's pretty unique to come to an air show and be able to go swimming.
14: I see people swimming with the sea ray over there all the time.
11: Yeah, exactly. Yeah, so we kind of have a dual purpose for that ramp. It's a beautiful sand beach for swimming, but it's also a ramp for the sea ray. So that's pretty neat.
14: Yeah. So you have been seeing a lot of flying, and luckily for most of the week, it's been flyable weather, other than our big overnight event when you're not flying anyway. So, you know, it's probably been a lot of fun flying stuff.
11: Yeah, I just touch on this because the non-seaplane people don't quite understand this, but if the winds are reporting 10 knots at a regular airport, we might kind of shrug our shoulders. Ah, 10 knots. Doesn't matter even the direction because the runway is flat.
15: The Northeast Wisconsin
11: but here at the
15: way,
11: seaplane base, knots, when box. You have 10 knots of wind, it's very dependent on the direction of that wind. So if the winds are offshore, well, then 10 knots is a light ripple. If the winds here at the seaplane base are out of the northeast, the waves might be to the point where you can't land or take off safely. And we have experienced that a couple different days during this air venture. But as a result, we have an alternate landing site for those seaplanes to land in smooth water. We have a big island that is about 3 miles south of the seaplane base, and we have mooring buoys there. So when you have an island, no matter what the wind speed or direction is, there's always calm water. So they can land in the calm water and then taxi up to the mooring buoy and tie up, and then we have a boat that's positioned there that can go and retrieve the people from the island back to shore, and then we drive into the seaplane base where they can set up their camp. And we have had to use that this year. I think we have had 7 aircraft use our alternate landing site. But now, and then when the winds calm down, we go and retrieve those airplanes, and then they fly them back to the seaplane base. So all the airplanes have been retrieved.
14: That's pretty cool. Well, good. So everything is in order.
11: Yes,
14: and it's
11: absolutely.
14: Saturday, and everything's in order. That's good. And tomorrow is, of course, our finale day. And that's usually pretty quiet.
11: Well, it is quiet in many respects. You know, our pedestrian traffic is reduced because of the bus service, meaning a lot of people leave town. But as far as our dock workers and our boat drivers, it's really quite a busy day because everybody wants to leave. So it's a big departure day. And unlike the airport where you can just go and tie your airplane and taxi out and get clear for takeoff, we have to coordinate that with bringing you to a dock, fueling the airplane, and then towing you out to the waterfront.
14: So much good.
11: Yes.
14: All right, Jay Machi, we're on the fly at the seaplane base as usual for Saturday. Mark Rassi, the chairman of the sea base, joining us. Right, you're listening to radio.
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1: 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I know it's been here for a few years now, but this was kind of an addition, right?
2: Yeah, so for a long time, we were just south of the Brown Arch and in a tiny little facility. 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We acquired, this was actually an old house that EA had picked up, and we put it here and created our Home Builders headquarters, new and improved. We have a store, the Home Builders store is here. We have this nice porch where we're broadcasting from the day, or you can come relax. We had donut day this morning where all the Home Builders could show up and get some donuts and coffee for complimentary for just showing up today. And then we have our registration here where if you fly your aircraft in, you go to registration, give them your end number, check in, get your show plane mug, your I Flew to Oshkosh patch, and anything else, and you can register to have your aircraft judged at that point, too, with our volunteers.
1: Awesome. Well, our last segment today, we're joined by Rob Unger, and Rob is representing the Breezy Company. Is that the actual name of the company, Rob?
17: Well, we just call it just Breezy Aircraft.
1: Just Breezy Aircraft.
17: Yep.
1: Okay. Tell us a little bit about Breezy Aircraft.
17: Well, Breezy Aircraft was invented in 1964 by three guys. One, my dad. Charlie Roloff, Bob Lepotsky, and, of course, Carl Unger, RLU-1. 1964 was built and made its debut in 1965 at the Rockford Air Show. They didn't think anybody was going to like it at first, but it became an instant sensation and very popular, of course, going years forward. When we first got here to Oshkosh, I believe it's 1970, Dad's been given rides since 1970 and beyond until 1990 he donated his original Breezy to the museum and continued giving rides with another Breezy that was given to him to do so. And he went on giving rides, and we figure somewhere in the neighborhood of 14,000 rides all by himself over a period of 50 years.
1: Wow. Well, I know it's a, I mean, it's a very recognizable airplane. And why is it recognizable?
17: Well, there's a lot of reasons it's recognizable. It has no skin on it. It's wide open. It's breezy. And, I mean, the name kind of spells it out. And it's the rain shower is kind of hurt, by the way. But it is just a joy to fly. It's like flying a Cub with nothing around you. I mean, nothing around you. You're just... The airplane was actually designed, when you sat down and talked to these guys, to sit in the pilot seat, and the airplane disappeared from underneath you, because it just, you can't see it through your legs. All you see is your airspeed indicator up front. Of course, a stick or a yoke. The original has a single control yoke, and some versions were made with dual control with sticks, so you can give somebody dual control in the airplane. But the idea was to have the open air flying and not see the airplane. So you look back and saw the wing or something like that, or heard a scream from the back. I'm not sure which one came first.
1: Well, I know rides in the airplane have been very popular over the years here at AirVenture. And how many Breezes are flying today?
17: You know, that's one of the most popular questions I've been getting throughout this air show is we figure in the neighborhood of 300 and 400, closer to 400 worldwide. We've been selling plans since 1966. So they backwards engineered the airplane after it was done and came out with the plan. Ironically enough, there was a mistake in the plan. So the first, I think, 20 sets that went out had a 10-inch air. You'll see some of the Breezes with a lower boom, a lower tail. It's exactly 10 inches.
1: Wow.
17: Most of them put it back to where it belongs. Some haven't. They, for whatever reason, they have.
1: So are they still to this day plans built only?
17: Plans built only, and I'm
1: so welding. You were talking about welding, Charlie.
2: Oh, yeah. You get to do a lot of welding on the Breezy.
17: A lot of welding, but Charlie's a good welder, so he would have no problem. But the only place to get the plans are from me. And if you're interested, I'd be happy to talk to you about it. I'm, of course, over in the home build hangars as well.
2: Because this is the 60th anniversary of the Breezy design showing up back in the day at Rockford. Now we're in Oshkosh, but it was an instant success. And of course, his dad, you know, I mean, he had the red vest that he would wear.
17: Yep.
2: And the black tie and the white.
17: Yeah, he was quite the gentleman shirt. With the yep. cap and goggles. And, you know, the vision of this airplane in his mind when he was young boy growing up, he was always fascinated with the Curtis Busher and the hat turned around, the bicycle hat turned around and the goggles and stuff like that. And so he kind of, that's his version of it. And it caught a lot of attention.
1: I'm just thinking about the first time I saw the thing fly. I was like, you know, it's quite a sight. You know, it literally looks like an airplane that the fabric fell off of. You know?
2: Pretty much. And then, Rob, what do most people do for wings?
17: The most popular wings are the PA-12 wing, Cub wings. It just works well with the aircraft. If you build it from the plan, put your Cub wings on it, and 90 horsepower, the original of the Continental 90 horsepower, works fine. Anything lower than that, you're going to be restricting your weight, you know, and the tubes are quite draggy. It's not a gliding airplane. It's not going to glide a long distance. But PA-12 wings work perfectly. I've seen Cessna wings, Champ wings, all kinds of different setups. Of course, the numbers are going to change with that when you do that.
1: Yeah, sure. So if you have a website, I assume.
17: I use my email address, and you make a request for plans at rubreezy@msn.com, and I will be happy and promptly respond to you and get you all set up to what you need to do.
1: Okay, once again, your airplane is on display. Is it going to fly?
17: It is going to fly today in the Home Village Review here coming up in about an hour or less. And there's actually two Breezes that's going to fly in it. So we wanted to have a replica. Mine is the replica to my dad's, which, of course, is in a museum. And then the second gentleman, John Limbaugh, out of Morris, Illinois, came across this Breezy that happened to be the number two Breezy built from the plant. So it has great significance. He restored it. It's here today. He's going to fly. He'll be right behind your replica to give you a little difference of the version.
1: Okay. And, of course, speed's probably not an issue because, like you said, there's a lot of drag. So with a lot of drag, you know, the power plant differences don't really make a lot of difference probably.
17: Well, you know, there's actually one.
1: Speed-wise.
17: There's one Breezy that's on float. It's actually an Hanford. It was up here for the 50th anniversary in 2014. It came out of Branson, Missouri. What a joy that was to fly. It's really cool. But it's got like 160 horsepower engine on it for obvious reasons while it's right. So I've seen 65 horsepower on a Breezy, to me, is underpowered.
1: Mm-hmm.
17: 85 and up, I think would be sufficient.
1: Yeah. What a blast that would be on floats.
17: I'm sorry, what's that?
1: But it would be a blast on floats.
17: You think you're going to get wet in a Breezy because there's nothing around you, but it sits up so high and the water planes off beautifully. It was very enjoyable. He had ship wheels like from a pirate ship for his yoke, and believe it or not, he had a Budweiser tapper for the throttle. And it was a dual control airplane.
1: I can believe it. It's the really homeboat community after all.
2: That's right.
1: Yeah. So, it's good of you to keep your father's tradition alive.
17: Well, I appreciate that. Yeah.
1: It's something that, well, aviation isn't the only arena where people do that, but it seems like aviation is one of those communities where we do try and carry on our family's traditions.
17: Very true. We were on the airplane the whole time, so I was on it at an early age, and it's been always part of our life. And my dad's contribution to the EAA and aviation was giving rides. Of course, you can't charge for rides. He wouldn't dream of charging for rides if he could. A smile and a thank you, but he had this knack for pulling the kid out of the crowd and just giving him the biggest thrill and an impression. Many of those kids went on to be airline pilots, Air Force, corporate pilots. Matter of fact, at the 1965 Rockford Air Show, he pulled the kid out of the crowd, and the kid said, "I don't have any money." He says, "You don't need any money. You can get right on the airplane. I'm going to take you for a ride." He just had that look in his eyes. My dad took him for a ride. This kid grew up, got his pilot's license, and went on to be the guy that gave the 1 millionth Young Eagle a ride.
1: Wow, that is a cool story. Yeah, that's great. That's a great story. Well, Charlie, he just opened the door to Young Eagles, and I'm going to be over at the Blue Barn tomorrow. Our show is at the Blue Barn. But the Young Eagles program has been very successful. And, a lot of this kind of story is why.
2: Absolutely. Yeah, Young Eagles, we've really bounced back. We had our best year last year. It was kind of combined with our 30th anniversary, and we got back to numbers that we haven't seen since 2015, 2014. And we really do focus nowadays on the experience for the youth. I think, when we were pushing towards getting that 1 millionth Young Eagle, it was a lot about the numbers. But now we really emphasize, taking your time with the kids. And ideally, a one-on-one flight's the best, although you can still do multiple Young Eagles at the same time. But it's really made a difference in the lives of many of the kids you see around here. And, of course, we have free admission now if you're 18 or under to Air Venture. Thanks to Boeing. And that was done to try to, again, continue to foster the kind of the what next step. And I'm sure you'll talk about this tomorrow, but we have our Ray Scholars program where a lot of chapters, I know Rob, your chapter has had a couple of successful Ray Scholars, and that's where the chapter EA provides the funding. We select the chapters turn around and find the correct youth to pick, and they get a full $11,000 scholarship to get their private pilot's license. And we've had over 500 so far do that.
1: Wow, that's impressive. Yeah, that's great. And, many, many of those kids have gone on to have very good careers. And what comes around goes around. A lot of early Young Eagle kids are Young Eagle pilots now. Many,
2: absolutely. We have Ray Scholars that are now flying Young Eagles.
1: Yeah.
2: So it's pretty amazing.
17: Pretty amazing. That's a great program.
1: Yeah, it really is. Well, Rob, thanks for bringing your Breezy. And we'll look forward to seeing it fly here in about a half an hour.
17: Okay.
1: And both of them.
17: Yep. It's cool. It's going to be a sight to see.
1: That's right. Charlie, thanks again for your hospitality down here on your porch.
2: You're welcome anytime, Jeff.
1: We always like to come down here. Real quick, we're going to break here in a second, but, it was an anniversary for the build program. And are we going
2: to
1: do it again?
2: I think you're referring to the one-week wonder. Yeah, today, or this year is the 10th anniversary of that first one-week wonder build. We've done two other ones. So we did a Zenith, we did an RV12, and we did a Sonics in 2022. So our plan, in fact, I was kind of talking to some people today about that, we'd do it again in 2026. We take about every 26. 4 years.
1: Okay.
2: It is such an undertaking.
1: All right. Well, we'll look forward to that.
2: Yeah. And just so you know, if you want to see Rob's Breezy once it's done flying, it is in the Homebuilders Hangar. And, of course, the prototype is up in our museum with a replica of his dad flying it in his vest and his hat.
1: Oh, cool.
2: And the goggles and everything.
1: Awesome. All right. Well, gentlemen, thank you. Charlie, thank you very much.
17: Thank you.
1: J-Mont G, we're on the fly tomorrow at 1 o'clock at the Blue Barn. And we'll talk more Young Eagle stuff and much more EA fun. We're on the fly. J-Mont G, you're listening to EA Radio.
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15: This is Digital Dave.
18: And I'm still Fast Eddie.
15: And joining us, Fast Eddie. Why, Fast Eddie, who do we have with us now?
18: Well, let me tell you, Johnny, we've got Donna Miller with us here. She is the second place winner of the Pilot Your Own Adventure program.
15: Okay. Explain yourself, young lady.
19: Flight Outfitters supported the writing contest, Pilot Your Own Adventure, and I got a shout out to them. They really supported it well, and the prize package was amazing. So,
15: what kind of essays were they looking for?
19: How you got started, or how this created an adventure. Learning to fly. How did learning to fly create such an adventure?
15: Oh, that's a dead yes. Definitely an adventure.
19: Yeah.
15: And you wrote a wonderful piece.
19: Well, it wasn't the most wonderful, but it was...
15: All right. You wrote an almost wonderful.
19: Exactly.
15: No. So you are a pilot now.
19: I am, and I learned to fly in South Korea, and that
15: must have been different.
19: That was very different, and I didn't realize how different it was until I came back. And
15: okay, first obvious question is why were you in South Korea?
19: I was a civilian for the Air Force in Daegu at K2, which is now closed, and I there was an aero club 5 hours away in Osan, so I would trek up to Osan.
15: 5 hours one way.
19: Yep, to take a one-hour lesson.
15: To like a one-hour flight,
19: and then
15: right.
19: A five-hour trek back.
15: Oh, my goodness.
19: And it was worth every minute.
15: Well, I'm glad to see that you persevered.
19: Yeah, so. It was, and the interesting thing is when I got up there, they said, you have three cardinal headings, and North is not one of them.
15: Never thought about that, but yeah. Well, how close were you to the DMZ?
19: Well, we were fairly close to Seoul, and you know, once you get up in the air, you're close.
15: I mean, we think of America being so big, we don't realize other places aren't.
19: Exactly. But when we pulled out the chart up in the corner, it says if you fly north of this line, you will be shot down, and there is evidence that one of our planes from back in the 70s did get bullet holes.
15: Made it back, though.
19: They did make it back.
15: Well, that's something to put in your logbook. What did you do today? Slow flight, stalls, evaded attack. Okay.
19: Right?
15: Wow.
18: Dodge bullets, sidewinder missiles.
15: Yeah. Chaff flares.
18: Yeah.
15: So how long have you been flying, then? At least a week.
19: 30-some years, yeah.
15: It worked out well.
19: It did. I'm a captain at an airline now, and loving every minute of it. And
15: good. And you got to write this. I mean, why did you enter this contest?
19: I really enjoy writing. I have a column in the 99 News.
15: The women's publication, yeah.
19: Exactly. And I enjoy writing, and my other passion is flying. So writing about flying is...
15: That's kind of like a no-brainer, huh?
19: Kind of, yeah.
15: And how long did it take you to gather your thoughts to write this piece? About a minute and a half?
19: I always think if it writes itself, it's going to be okay. So both with my column and this piece, it was just really fun to write. And it was fun to remember. That was a long time ago. And
7: yeah. Did you get your old logbooks out?
19: I did. I did. And, you know, the other thing is the FAA comes to Korea twice a year, January and June. And so you feel like an athlete, but you have to peak at just the right time to be ready for the check ride. Because the FAA comes for 2 weeks and then they don't come again for six more months.
7: Now, do they understand the thing don't go north? Or do you have to explain that to them?
19: You remind them.
7: Yes, okay.
19: So,
7: wow.
19: And it's such a small peninsula that doing your long cross country, you kind of have to make this star pattern up and down the peninsula.
7: You can't go, you don't have much east and west, do you?
19: You don't have a lot of east and west, and you can't land at the same, you can't just go up and back. So it's kind of a star pattern. And don't
7: forget to that's interesting. That's a, would you consider the flying over there hazardous in terms of terrain? I don't know much about Korea.
19: Yeah, there is some, and at the time it was really limited. There was one airline they had, and then there was the Korean military and the American military, and then we had seven Aero Club aircraft, and that was pretty much everything in the sky.
7: So filing a flight plan as a student pilot, I mean, you don't want the Korean military to confuse you with somebody else.
19: Right, and I have to say, one of the, and it's in the story that was printed yesterday, I did fly into a civilian airport, and I was headed over to the tower to just get a sandwich and turn around and come back, and when I got over there, they said, you need to pay a $70 landing fee, which I didn't have at the time, so I said, I'll just go over to base ops, but it was a joint airport with the Korean military. And civilian. There was no American presence there. So when I went over just to file a flight plan, I was surrounded by the Korean military with M16s, and they're looking at me. I'm in a November registered aircraft, a female, and this is 35 years ago.
7: Right.
19: And Sleep Number mattresses adapt. They didn't know what to do with me, so you know, I just kind of opened the window and then when they realized I was no threat, and then I kind of realized they were no threat, I gave them all the snacks that I had. Actually, they wanted
7: so much for the sandwich.
19: Right, they wanted American cigarettes, and I didn't have those, but I gave them every American snack I had,
7: and that was the landing fee.
19: And they let me use their phone, and I filed a flight plan, and.
7: And got the H out of there. Can somebody sign my lock? Never mind.
19: I'll just leave.
7: Yeah,
20: that was going to say. Now. It's a good thing you didn't need fuel. Can you imagine what they would have wanted for that?
7: Yes. I think it'd just been easier to just give them the airplane at that point.
19: Right. But
7: so
19: it was
7: you had some very unique adventures as a student pilot.
19: Right. And then I moved straight from Korea. I had been living in Europe before, and I moved back to Germany, and I worked for Jepson in the Frankfurt office, and there was an Aero Club 20 minutes down the Autobahn, and I'm like, wow, it doesn't take me 5 hours to get in an airplane.
7: Yeah, this is heaven. Yeah. This,
19: 100 miles an hour on the Autobahn, and I'm there.
7: Just flying in foreign countries has to be, I guess you have to start from zero and get all and learn all the regulations for each country and who to contact and all that kind of stuff.
19: Yeah. You know, it is like flying here, is that you just start from the beginning and figure out what you need to know.
7: Right. It's just a different beginning.
19: But it's a different beginning every time.
7: Right. So going, I mean, how does that work? If I'm a private pilot and I want to fly from Germany to France, I mean, do I just fly from Germany to France, or do I have to fill out 6 reams of paperwork?
19: Pretty much, especially in Germany. They love red tape.
7: You got it down to a science, haven't they?
19: Yeah, so it's... but I did. There was a group of us that flew to Edinburgh from Darmstadt in Germany and through France. And, you know, I felt like Harriet Quimby when I crossed the English Channel.
7: Wow. We're speaking with Donna Miller about the Pilot Your Own Adventure. Well, we're speaking about her own adventure, but let's get back to the sweepstakes. They're doing it again. They do this every year.
19: They are amazing. I went over to thank them. I came home from a trip, and I had this huge box of swag on my front porch, and really, really nice. And the people there are just so kind. Really lovely.
7: And if I were to consider entering, how would I do that?
19: So it's advertised through EAA a couple months before AirVenture. And so I think I saw it in an email.
7: Okay. And that's the rest is history.
19: Indeed. But yeah, Light Outfitters have just been great.
7: No age restrictions, just pilot your own adventure, right? Whatever you want.
19: Exactly.
7: Very cool. You're uncharacteristically quiet over there.
20: I am just thinking of the possibilities and how things were when I started out.
7: How were things? They were using linen, and you had the flap.
20: Well, I was right there.
7: Stay away from the

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2: This is Digital Dave.
3: And I'm Fast Eddie.
2: And this is Medium Start today.
3: Medium Start, yeah. Lukewarm Start.
2: Lukewarm, yeah, there you go. And joining us is Mr. Ori Blumenthal.
4: Wow, I got it right.
3: Yes.
5: You got it perfectly right.
2: Fantastic.
3: He's from Skywatch Insurance.
2: Okay, you know,
3: can't
2: insurance. Yeah, we don't want to talk about insurance. I guess we do want to talk about
5: insurance. Yeah, you do. Actually, you do. That's why you invited me.
2: Right,
5: thank
2: right.
5: Thank you so much
2: exactly.
5: for that.
2: Imagine, huh? Anyway, you are providing insurance to us pilots, airframe insurance, liability, the whole shooting match.
5: Yes. So let me just quickly introduce myself.
2: Right.
5: I'm Ori Blumenthal, co-founder and CTO of Skywatch. We're basically an insurance startup that uses tech to make aviation insurance more affordable, more flexible, easy to use. And, you know, the bottom line is, you said you don't want to be talking about insurance. So we want to make it easy and comfortable so you could fly with peace of mind without having to worry about it, but it needs to be tailored to you.
2: Okay. And you are catering to the experimental home-built market?
5: Yes. So we have a wide range of products, also drone insurance, renter's insurance, CFI, owners. So we basically do a whole lot.
2: Wow. Wow.
3: Drone insurance?
5: Drone insurance, yes. And, maybe I should have mentioned it, but... as I said, we're providing high-end tech, so I'm coming from a technical background, actually.
2: Okay.
5: So everything we do is digital, and that's why it's innovative and supposed to be super simple to use, but also enables us to provide an extra edge for our users and clients.
3: All right. Now, are you providing hull insurance, liability insurance, or...
5: The whole shebang.
3: All of the whole shebang.
2: The whole shebang yeah. insurance costs more.
3: All right, yeah, but if I'm flying a drone, that's pretty much just liability only, right?
5: So you would be surprised. A lot of people flying drones don't want... They want their hull coverage. You're yeah. thinking about those small toys. Okay, maybe you don't want to insure that, but I do see that people do that. But when you're talking about the higher-end drones...
2: Yeah, like a $10,000 drone.
5: Yeah, the Matrice. Even the Inspire, you know, with an equipment or a mm-hmm. Zen Muse camera. So, yeah.
2: Yeah, that makes sense. Let me ask you this question. I recently saw an ad for a competing company that says...
5: No way.
2: Yeah, that they will insure your kit while you're building it. Do you guys do that, too?
5: Not currently, but another thing that worth mentioning is that... We are we have strong relationships with the community, so social media and Facebook, and obviously we have great customer support, and you can always reach out to us, and we are always happy to get the feedback, and we constantly try to improve. But yeah, every time we get all those questions, can I insure that? Do you insure that? What do I do if this happens or that happens? We're there to help.
2: How do you approach the guy who's got his... own design? This is the first of this whiz-bang special that's ever been built. You have no data background history on that type of airframe, so how do you approach ensuring that?
5: So that's a very good question, and we partner with magnificent insurance carriers that has lots of expertise. They have fantastic underwriters on top of our team, and wherever there's those edge cases, we have those trusted advisors to go to and help
2: okay.
5: us to try to put that. But the basic stuff of what we're trying to do is basically, you know, aviation insurance is lagging behind. You see all this innovation in insurance, telematics in cars, pay by the mile, digital experiences. Everything is improving, but you don't really see the same for aviation insurance. And that's what we're trying to change with drones, CFI, renters, owners.
2: Right, you're trying to bring it into the 21st century.
5: Yeah, exactly.
2: Or the 20th century, you know, we're lagging behind.
3: Well, the one beef that I have with car insurance and pay by the mile is I just don't think they need to know where I'm going and what I'm doing. That's basically my take on it.
2: Well, good thinking that they don't have a plug-in thing on most airplanes for those monitor boxes.
5: Yeah, you can monitor in a whole, in a bunch of different ways, but it doesn't always have to.

0: tracking exactly where you're driving. It can also be just the metadata of your behavior without knowing where you are. Or if it's by the mile, you can just do something that only tracks your mileage and doesn't track your GPS, etc.
1: Oh, they need my
2: metadata.
1: I'm so
2: That's
1: screwed.
2: A tough word. He's old.
1: Especially this early in the morning.
2: Yeah. So how long have you guys been in existence?
0: We've been in existence for a few years now, building our brand, building our presence, and rolling out products as we go. I can give one example of a product that we launched probably early or late last year. That's CFI and renter's insurance. Non-owned insurance, basically.
2: Right.
0: And we provided the first insurance that you can do usage-based, meaning you don't have to buy an annual non-owned policy that sometimes doesn't fit your needs. You can buy it by the day, by the week, by the month, or by the year if you need to. That's true for CFIs and students or renters.
2: How does that work? Do I have to call you and say, I'm going to fly today?
0: Look, you can call us. We will answer the phone, but we think it's better that you just take your phone, open it, and in 90 seconds, you can get a quote and finish everything. Everything is digital. You'll get the policy. You'll get the cert if you need it. And that's super easy.
2: Okay. So then do you have like an app that I can use? Because if I'm paying by the day, you obviously need to track how many days I've used your insurance.
0: So if you use it by the day, every time you click the button, insurance starts.
2: Okay.
0: And so if you want it by the week, you just buy a week in advance. So it's really tailored to what you need.
2: Okay, so I can control that right from my phone, the app on the phone.
0: Yeah.
2: Okay, because that was my question. How do I know, how do you know how many days I need your insurance?
0: Whenever you need it, you go to the website, and it will remember all your details that you filled in, your address, your name, your hours. You can always edit it, obviously. Once you have more hours, you can edit your logged hours. And you can pick and choose. So if now you're flying a single engine, that obviously a non-owned policy for single engine is cheaper than multi-engine. So you don't have to, but tomorrow you want to fly a multi-engine, you don't have to get the full year policy for the expensive full year policy for multi-engine. Get the single engine and then add on as you like.
1: So this is basically insurance on demand.
0: Yes.
2: Just about, yeah. And that's a good way to put it.
1: And you can tailor it to your specific
2: circumstances. Your demand, yeah.
1: Whether it be helicopter or single engine, multi-engine.
2: He brings up a good subject. Do you guys do rotorcraft?
0: It depends. It depends.
2: Okay, in other words, you do helicopters, but not gyros.
0: Well, it's a little bit more complicated than that. But okay. I do think that everyone should just go to skywatch.ai and find whatever insurance they need. And if they can't find it, contact us. We have the best team ever.
2: So you'll help me find it.
0: I'll help you. Don't worry.
2: Very good. Very good. And I need a lot of insurance.
1: Boy, do you ever.
2: Oh.
1: I don't know, but there are so many opportunities in aviation. Why did you guys choose insurance of all things?
0: Or you can ask, there are so many opportunities in insurance. Why did we choose aviation?
2: There you go.
0: That's also
1: okay. An that works too.
2: So I know somebody that could use like falling off a bicycle insurance.
1: That's not funny. Well, yes, it is.
0: It could be. It could be not.
2: Yes.
0: I think that, as I said, we're trying to change the paradigm that the aviation insurance is lagging behind. Look at this amazing air venture. Look at how so many passionate people there are. And they're being overlooked by insurance companies. Because, they have old systems, legacy systems.
2: And a perception that it's dangerous.
0: And of course, those who are not in the market, they don't want anything to do with it. And those that are in the market are doing well. And basically what we try to do is bring this innovation into this space using data, machine learning algorithms, and help safer pilots pay less, but also trying to promote safety and help those safe pilots to be even more safe.
2: Right. And that's obviously in your best interest.
0: Yes, of course. That's what's so magnificent about it, because it's mutual interest. If people will be safe, it will be better for our books. And if people will be safer, they'll get cheaper rates, and it will be better for their books.
2: Right, right. I don't even know if you'll know this answer, but I'll ask it anyway, because that's what we do.
1: Go ahead.
2: How many actual insurance companies are out there doing aviation?
0: I would say probably around 10, maybe a little bit less.
2: That's actually more than I was expecting.
1: Yeah, I was expecting about 3 or 4.
2: Yeah, I mean, we all know the big names.
0: Yeah, they're a little bit more than that, but definitely I think 3 or 4 are the major players in the market.
2: Right, right.
0: We work with some of them, of course.
2: Of course, right now you're thinking they're the major players for now.
0: Yes.
2: I'm going to get you.
1: Yes. Well, you always have to look forward to the future.
2: Yep, yep. Are you seeing a good response from people here?
0: Actually, yes. So just yesterday I met a lot of people, obviously. And I met the CFI that wasn't aware of us. I'll fire the marketing manager, but
2: later.
0: Later. But anyway, now he knows about us, as well as a lot of other people now. So he didn't know about us, and when I told him, so he's a CFI, he works at a school, so most of the time he's covered basically under their policy, and he's okay with that. But whenever he wants to do something offsite, private gigs or whatnot, it doesn't make sense for him to buy an annual policy, right?
2: Right.
0: But if he's doing 1 week of a refresher course with someone privately, or 1 day, or 1 month, or whatnot, he can go to the website, get it in 90 seconds, get a quote, and bind the policy. Doesn't have to talk to anyone, and he's covered, and he can fly with peace of mind.
2: Good. Where can we find you on the airfield?
0: We're currently just walking around. We don't have a booth this year. You'll find us next year.
2: Well, so if you see a guy that says fly with peace of mind on his shirt, stop him.
0: But as I said, we definitely like to be in good communication with the community. So feel free to reach out directly to me. It's Ori, O-R-I, at skywatch.ai. Or just check out the website, skywatch.ai.
2: Very good. Very
0: fly
2: good.
0: Fly safe.
2: All right. Thank you, sir. This is Digital Dave. We've been speaking with Ori Blumenthal. There it was. I lost the tag. This is Digital Dave again.
1: And I'm Fast Eddie.
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3: Here's one from AirVenture Oshkosh 2024.
4: Hey, everybody. Good afternoon. Back for another edition of Weather Knots. Glad you're with us. Hope you somehow avoided that shower yesterday. Hopefully. We saw some drenched people around the grounds. Hope we're doing well for you as far as weather goes from NOAA. I'm here actually with Jacob Alvey. And Jacob is also from NOAA. So he's a brother in arms, but he's not on the weather side. So Jacob, tell us a little bit about what you do.
5: Yeah, so I'm with the Office of Marine and Aviation Operations. I'm a NOAA Corps officer, and I'm currently stationed out of the Aircraft Operations Center in Lakeland, Florida. I fly the King Air for NOAA in support of our operations and missions.
4: Awesome. Awesome. So we were talking earlier, you're not a hurricane hunter, and that's what a lot of people want to know. Does he hunt the hurricanes? But what else, what other missions do you support, or where else are you flying?
5: Yeah, so most folks know us for our hurricane missions, and we have several platforms that support the hurricane side. However, we have a variety of other aircraft that do support other missions. So we operate a fleet of 4 Twin Otters and 3 King Airs. Personally, I fly the King Air, like you said. And we do everything from marine mammal surveys to we have a project where we measure the Earth's gravitational field. We also do coastal mapping, and in conjunction with that, we do some emergency response tasking. So after a storm rolls through, we'll fly over the area to see the impact of the storm. We also do my personal favorite mission, which is snow survey, where we go out and fly over an area after snow to see what the how much snow has fallen to be able to better predict floods.
4: Interesting. All right, see, now you're talking my language, all right? So, okay, let's talk about the snow survey. What are the predominant areas that you're conducting that research in?
5: So we do that mission all over the country. So we have survey lines in New England, the Dakotas, the Rocky Mountains, New Mexico, Arizona. We also have a couple of lines in the Sierra Nevadas, and a large number of lines up in Alaska, supporting rural, remote villages.
4: Yeah. Okay. Okay. So, how are you measuring snow depth from the air? I mean, what technology are you guys using to do that?
5: Yeah. So we have a sensor in the back that basically counts gamma emissions. So they're Earth's dirt, basically just has background gamma radiation. And then, so we fly over an area when it's dry, usually in the fall, and then get the background data and our baseline measurements, and then we'll fly back over the area in the winter and early spring and see what the difference in background gamma radiation is.
4: Gotcha.
5: And because water absorbs gamma emissions, we can measure that difference and then generate how much snow has fallen, how wet that snow is, and then from there we can build flood map predictions to determine, hey, how bad is the snow, the flood going to be in this area? Is there sufficient water for water resources?
4: So, okay, that's interesting. So you're having to predetermine these areas that you're going to conduct these surveys on. Is that correct?
5: Yep.
4: It's not necessarily in response to a really heavy snow year. And so then you're going out to see for that year what the impact of flooding would be. Do I have that right?
5: Yeah, we kind of do a little bit of both. Okay. So we get tasking from the Water Resources Office in Chanhassen, Michigan, or Minnesota, excuse
4: me. That's a mouthful.
5: Yeah. and from there, they kind of direct where we want to go. So that we may have a large snow event, and in which case we'll go back and fly over that area. But for the most part, we kind of just generally work our way across the country, getting baseline measurements, and then coming back and reevaluating, because we know what areas it's probably going to be snowing. Right. So
4: right. Right. Mississippi is not going to be typical. It was Arkansas a couple years back where they had a lot of snow. You guys wouldn't do something like that, would you? That it's kind of off? Because you wouldn't have had the baseline having surveyed beforehand, I'm guessing, right?
5: Exactly, yeah. Not so much down south. Mostly mountains and up north.
4: Yeah. That's interesting. So what is it about those projects that you enjoy so much? Why did you kind of cite that? Are you just a snow guy, or what is it?
5: So I lived in the upper Midwest for a long time, so there's that aspect of it. But the mission profile requires us to fly down low. So we're flying a King Air 350 at about 500 feet above the ground at about 135 knots to collect this data. And so oftentimes we're down in valleys and kind of measuring it, particularly in the mountains, can be a very challenging dynamic environment.
4: So just the challenge of it.
5: Yeah, absolutely.
4: You like that part of it. Mm. Yeah, flying lower, do you enjoy that as well? Just kind of, you said 350 is where you're at, 350?
5: So we operate at about 500 feet.
4: Okay.
5: So, but it's a fairly large airplane, so down low is definitely a very dynamic environment. Yeah. Definitely keeps you on your toes. And we're hand flying the whole time.
4: Okay.
5: So usually our mission flights are about 5 to 6 hours long, and so we're hand flying for almost the entire mission.
4: That's fascinating. Tell us a little bit about maybe any other projects you've been involved with or any other surveying that you've done that might be interesting.
5: So we had a project not that long ago where the King Air was doing some coastal mapping down in Puerto Rico.
4: Okay.
5: And kind of mapping there, and then the Keystone or Key Bridge collapse in Maryland happened.
4: Yeah, right. Yeah.
5: And then we were tasked to go survey that area. So we flew up from Puerto Rico and were able to be on site within about a day and a half.
4: Wow.
5: And were able to measure or take imagery of the area that allowed us to be able to reopen some of the channels for shipping.
4: Okay, interesting. Do you like the... Well, I mean, you're a pilot, but I mean, do you like, you've been up in Alaska? I mean, you're seeing a lot of the globe, or is this all just, you've mentioned Puerto Rico. Is that kind of Puerto Rico to Alaska? Is that pretty well together? You're not doing any kind of international projects, or are you?
5: So on the aviation side, all of our operations are in the United States. They're all over the United States, but they're primarily in the U.S., prior to being a pilot for NOAA, I worked on a research vessel. And so on that research vessel, we were doing deep ocean measurements, sailing. We did a loop of the Atlantic Ocean. So we did do some international work on that particular project, but NOAA Aviation is just domestic.
4: Yeah, gotcha. Okay. How did you get into, I'm not a pilot. You know, I'm the weather geek. You know, that's where I do my thing. How is it that you got interested in aviation?
5: So I have always loved airplanes. Since about the age of two, I have just absolutely loved flying airplanes. or loved airplanes, and so just kind of really been passionate about it. Started flying in high school, came to EA Air Venture several times in my youth, and then from there went to college to learn how to fly. After doing that, I went off, flew to the, for the airlines for a little bit, and realized that there were just some things I still wanted to learn, some things I still wanted to know. So I actually went back to school and got another degree in planetary science. And then from there, I started applying to NOAA because I learned about their mission, was really excited about the mix of science and flying. It's really one of the few places in the world that you can integrate where science and flying are really integrated. I'm working with frontline scientists on a day in, day out basis. It's just amazing. So after learning about that in college, started applying, and then was finally accepted. Went to basic officer training course, which is our officer candidate school in conjunction with the Coast Guard, Coast Guard Academy, New London, Connecticut. And then served on a research vessel for about a year, and then came off or reported to the Aircraft Operations Center.
4: Yeah, that's interesting. Very, very cool. Yeah, the I saw learning more about different avenues within NOAA is interesting for me, because you really are able to mix flight with a lot of what we do within NOAA, and it's a cool dynamic. If you have that interest in our world and just in the science of it, had you always been interested in science as well, or did that kind of come along later?
5: Yeah, I'd always had kind of a background interest in science, but definitely in college, definitely was really kind of cultivated a little bit more as I started to learn more. I was really became really interested in it and wanted to keep learning more.
4: Check out our huge selection of so you are tell us a little bit about where you're hanging out during the week if people want to talk to you more, learn more about kind of what you're doing with NOAA.
5: Our booth is at the International Federal Pavilion over in Hangar D. Tomorrow I am giving a talk at 11:30 to talk about kind of my career, kind of life as a NOAA Corps officer, NOAA Corps aviation as a whole. So people should definitely stop by. I'll be manning the booth for the rest of the week as well. So if people have questions, want to come talk, myself will be there, and then several other NOAA Corps officers will be there to take questions.
4: Okay, awesome. Anything else that comes to mind about what you enjoy about your career or the path you've gone so far? Any highlights? Or crazy stories? We got, I think, another minute or so.
5: Awesome. Yeah. So honestly, this type of flying has been really fantastic. The ability to work with scientists, be able to see different parts of the world, all over the country, work with the other NOAA line offices, because NOAA does a huge number of other opportunities, huge number of things beyond just the National Weather Service. Everyone knows this for the National Weather Service, but we do a lot of things with like National Fisheries Service, National Ocean Service, things like that. So being able to work with a variety of different line offices, large number of different really passionate people, has been really fantastic. I definitely really enjoyed that aspect of it.
4: Very cool. Yeah, I like to tell people when we're talking, if you have an interest in science or earth science in any way, and you have an interest in flight, it's like there could not be a better of those two worlds colliding, I don't think, than in NOAA.
5: Yeah, absolutely. Like I said, this is the few places in the world I've ever really been able to find that best integration between science and flying. Absolutely love it.
4: Yeah, that's awesome. Grow your money in the long run. Hey, it's been great. Mention the times again that you're going to be speaking tomorrow. What time is that at?
5: So tomorrow I'm speaking at 11:30 at the International Federal Pavilion.
4: Yeah, over there in the IFP, you'll be there. Okay, awesome. So people can come by and listen to you and learn more about it. Yeah, and I got to just plug, your wife is here with us in the studio. And on the way over here, she was saying how you're not the talker, but it was great chatting with you and learning more about what you do. So thanks so much for coming in and having the conversation. Sure, appreciate it.
5: Yeah, happy to be here. Thank you.
4: Yeah, awesome. All right, join us tomorrow for Weather or Not. We will be back with a new guest tomorrow. And until then. Let's
3: hear it for our music robots. Here's an interview from 2023. Thanks. Alternative music starts now. 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
2: This is Digital Dave.
1: I'm Fast Eddie, and I'm still not believing it.
2: And I can't, I have to wonder how many people are going to show up for a forum called Destroy Your Engine in 1 Minute.
1: Yeah, no kidding.
2: I think that's kind of the opposite of what I want to know.
1: Yeah, you would think that longevity would be the key to happy flights.
2: That's right, that's right. And joining us is Dr. Ian Johnson. Looking very dapper in those sunglasses over there. He's trying to hide his identity.
1: He's got his full cool factor.
2: That's right.
1: Going here.
2: He doesn't want to be seen with us. No. Can't blame him for that.
1: I don't want to be seen with us either.
2: And he's from the FAA.
1: The Friendly Aviation Administration.
2: And we need the help here.
1: We do. We
2: All
1: do.
2: All right. Good morning, sir.
6: Morning.
1: We're talking about human factors, the nut holding
2: well,
1: the
2: human
1: yoke.
2: Factors and automation, correct? We want to combine the two.
6: Yes.
2: Now, I have to ask. I would think that the military has got more experience in accommodating multiple sources of information into a cockpit and presenting it in a way that a pilot can handle. So is that a good place for you guys to take a look and see how it's done?
6: Well, the military has that too, yeah, but in the civilian world, you know, the main aircraft manufacturers like Boeing and even some of the business jet folks like Cessna and they also have human factors people on board, right, to assist with ensuring that the information that they put in the cockpit is designed with the human in mind. So they're no different from the military. I mean, the military has certain extra capabilities
2: yes.
6: That they need, but they also have to consider the human factors
2: right.
6: when they're doing their design.
2: Well, so many things are changing. I imagine it's a hard target to hit right now. New, like all the weather information advances that are coming out, and all this has to be conglomerated, I guess is a word.
1: Well, it you've got to make it. I'm assuming you want it so that the pilot doesn't feel overloaded.
2: Right.
1: It's simple, direct, easy to get to, and easy to understand.
6: Well, you're actually correct. So there's an array of information out there today that pilots have access to. But one of the things that we don't want to do is to, when we present that information or when they're using it in the cockpit, for them to suffer from cognitive workload. So we have to ensure that it's very intuitive, it's simplistic. We use a word called high glance. You look at it, you know exactly what you're looking at. We should be able to give them all the information they need, but just they have their ability to basically look at what they want to look at, and then if they want to dig deeper into it, for an example would be, you know, you have a METAR, right? A symbol of a METAR, it says your airport is VFR or IFR. You have a symbology to tell you that. And if you want to dig deeper to look at the remarks of the METAR or anything like that, you should be able to do that. But it should be very intuitive.
2: Intuitive, yes. I mean, reading METARs alone can be counterintuitive, but
6: yeah.
2: You also want this to be universal across platforms, across different aircraft, different
6: yes.
2: Manufacturers, yeah. And even different countries.
6: Right. Well, consistency is very important because we have to take into consideration that, you know, we're not operating isolated. You have pilots from different parts of the world that fly into the U.S. And so if you have a consistent way of presenting information to pilots, it makes the learning curve less. And, you know, that would cut down on, you know, maybe a few accidents.
2: I hope so.
6: Yeah.
2: Are you guys messing around with AI at all and how that might help us?
6: Well, you know, there's a big push for AI. But I think what people need to understand that, you know, a machine is only as good as what is intended to do, right? So there's going to be a learning curve. There's also the education part that the human has to understand what the AI is doing. And if the AI is supervising the human, then we need to know roles and responsibilities. And when it comes to weather, because weather is so dynamic, we first need to look at what the pilot does today, and then can the AI do that and do it better. And it will take several iterations before we can do that. You know, AI is not going to, you're just going to put AI in a cockpit today to provide weather information to the pilot without the pilot being in the loop.
2: Right.
6: So
2: right.
6: The pilot should be able to look at what the AI is generating and make a decision. And of course, the source of the information, I think, is important, right? the QC, the quality of the information, who is doing the quality control on that information to know if it's correct. Even though weather information is advisory, there are some pilots that are actually using that to make decisions.
2: Okay.
6: And so if we're going to use AI, we need to ensure that we get it right.
2: Yes, you need to test it thoroughly.
6: Exactly.
2: Last thing I want to hear from my AI is, hey, look at that.
1: Oh, did you see that?
2: Yeah, that's not good. Well, you know, just like autonomous other vehicles, I'm a ways from trusting all that yet. Yeah. So, weather information, though, I need all the help I could get.
1: Yeah, weather, it can change so rapidly these days. What with the heat domes and the droughts and the forest fires, weather is definitely playing a huge role in getting information, current, accurate information. It's definitely going to make lives easier for all of the pilots out there.
2: Once you prove that we can trust it.
6: Well, people need to understand that weather is dynamic, right? And, you know, for an example would be if you're preparing to leave home at 9 o'clock to go somewhere, and you start planning your flight at 7 o'clock in the morning. That, by the time 9 o'clock, that weather might change. So you may want to look to see if there's any updates to that weather rather than just hopping in the airplane and get out. Yeah, and then once you're in the air, now things start changing rapidly, and you basically have no way out.
2: Right.
6: And a lot of pilots do that. You know, you could be distracted. Maybe you get a phone call as you forget to check the weather, and you hop in the airplane, and then the weather change. And once pilots can understand that weather is dynamic, where you saw the weather when you were on the ground, it's not going to be there when you get there. It'll change, and you have to be cognizant of that at all times.
1: You know, and one of the other problems that I see with this, not just human interfacing, but time lag from when a weather system is detected and passed on, relayed to the pilots that need that information.
6: Yeah, we refer to that as latency. So we have weather information latency demonstrator in the FAA's hangar that was developed by Purdue University through a grant sponsored by the WITIC program, or funded by the WITIC program. And that is basically to basically give pilots a sense of, okay, what you see on the glass, there is some latency involved. It could be 5, 10, 15, or 10 minutes old. And so you should not use that information as real time.
2: Right. And you should understand that that is old information.
6: Exactly. And that's the key. So pilots need to understand that. I basically say what you see out the window, that's real.
2: Right.
6: And what you see in the glass, there's some latency involved.
2: Right. And hopefully it's 5 minutes or less, but the data communication capability to refresh that quickly.
6: Right. Well, there's another issue there, too. So it depends on the processing speed of the display that you have in the cockpit, mm-hmm. because there could be a delay in processing that information, basically presenting it. So you have the delay from the next red image of itself, and then you have the delay of when that information is presented. You combine both together, and then you have the total number.
2: Right, and it could be more than you think.
6: Exactly. But you have to be cognizant of it.
2: Right, right.
1: Yeah, and it can actually put you into danger, unnecessary danger, rather than getting you out of it. You might be looking at a hole in the weather, and that hole's not there when you roll into it.
6: Yep. And a lot of pilots have killed themselves. We call it punch the gap.
2: Yeah. I've heard it described as sucker holes.
1: Yeah.
2: So, wow. Yeah, weather never wants to cooperate with us.
1: Never does.
2: Anyway.
1: Mother Nature is rather capricious at times.
2: Yep. We're speaking with Dr. Ian Johnson of the FAA about human factors and in the cockpit. What other human factor? First off, in determining a system, there are so many different flavors of human. I mean, that's got to be a whole branch of research in itself.
6: Right. So, you know, when you're designing systems, you have to look at who's the intended use and who are the users of the system. And you have to ensure that you incorporate that into your design. And when you're doing the research, you want to bring in a diverse group, a representation of those individuals. For instance, you know, you have airline pilots from all over the world, right? And you know, you have to also incorporate the airline's policies and procedures. You know, Southwest may have a different policy. Delta may have a different policy. So, I mean, a company like Boeing, they've done research in that area for their customers, right? How their customers use information in the cockpit. And they design the cockpit based on that for that airline. But some things are standard, and so you need to ensure that you focus on that. But you can't, it's not a one-size-fit-all.
2: Yeah, that's the problem. It's not a one-size-fit-all.
6: Yeah.
2: And then, of course, every few years, another emerging technology pops up, and you got to figure out how to incorporate that.
6: Yes.
2: Oh, it's a difficult time to be a designer.
1: Maybe, but it, you know, I wouldn't look at it as difficult. I would say it's challenging.
2: Yeah.
6: It is. It is challenging. But, you know, the weakest link right now in the system is the human.
2: Oh, no, not that.
1: Yep.
6: Yes. I mean, airplanes are safer today than they were, you know, years ago. And, you know, we have all this technology that we put in the cockpit or on the airplane. But pilots or humans need to know the capabilities and limitations of those technologies.
2: Right. You need to know it inside out before you trust your life on it.
6: Exactly.
2: Okay. And, that's a lot to learn.
1: It is. And, you know, one of the things that may have to be done is more intense training programs regarding this stuff.
2: Specialized high-intensity training?
1: Yes. Very,
2: okay.
1: Very much so.
6: Yeah.
2: Well, it's up to you guys to design all that so that us, you know, normal people can figure it out.
1: Right.
6: Well, we can design as much as we want, but, you know, when it's fielded, it's left up to the individuals to use it the way that it was intended and not to go outside of that and take the necessary training on cautions that they need.
2: Yeah, it's like when I'm in the car and I use a GPS, I only turn it on so I can argue with it.
6: There you go.
1: I figure it
2: I don't
1: like
2: think
1: this.
2: I want that in the cockpit.
6: No.
1: Look at it this way. The FAA may come out with a book that says Weather for Dummies.
2: That's what we need.
1: Yeah.
2: You know?
1: Really?
2: Advanced satellite systems for dummies. It's like, come on, man. I mean, the manuals and then there's always the over-reliance on technology. What do we do when it doesn't want to work that day?
6: Exactly. So pilots need to keep that in mind, right? The technology is there to help you. But, of course, you need to know the capabilities and limitations and how you work hand-in-hand with the technology.
2: All right. Well, I want to thank you for joining us, sir. It's been most informative. This is Digital Dave.
1: And I'm Fast Eddie, weathered in at EAA Radio.
6: Thank you very much.
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2: This is Digital Dave yet again.
1: I'm Fast Eddie still, and this I'm hoping I don't do this. We have Lieutenant Colonel Keller.
2: Very good.
1: United States Air Force.
2: Pass.
1: He's in the Armaments Division, which means he's the guy in charge of Kaboom.
2: He's got the vending machine with missiles, rockets, bombs. What do you want today?
1: Hey, wait a minute. Does he get to flip the switch and say, I'm too close for missiles switching to guns?
2: I don't know.
1: Well, at least he provides the ammo for it.
8: That's right. Yeah, thanks for having me, guys. So, local guy.
2: Yeah.
1: Wait a minute. How local?
8: Well, local.
2: Just over there.
8: I went to high school in Germantown, Wisconsin, so just a little bit south of here. My parents grew up in the Menasha area, went to St. Mary's High School.
2: The homecoming.
8: Yeah, it's a homecoming here, so we're...
2: Now, you said you had only been here one other time, which was many years back.
8: Yeah, many years back, and I was probably 10 or less, so, you know, memories of here were, you know, just in awe. I don't think I soaked up too much, but being able to do more now, it's great. What a fabulous event.
2: So you still get aluminum overload then.
8: Yeah, exactly.
2: So, actually, he's thinking, wow, look at all these targets.
1: Yeah, no kidding. Well, that's why he's in the Armaments Division, that's for sure.
8: That's right.
1: So what does your job entail? Do you go around tapping bombs with hammers?
8: Well, so what I do, so I'm the deputy for the Air Dominance Division down at Eglin Air Force Base, and we're responsible for all air-to-air weapons capabilities that get delivered to our warfighters. So that includes AMRAAM, AIM-9X, and then some classified things we can't talk about.
2: Yeah,
8: but
2: we don't want to talk about
8: cool.
2: those. So they call you up on, well, whenever a new system comes out, then you're right there involved in
8: That's
2: checking
8: right.
2: it out.
8: So I work with the warfighters, so the fighter pilots, the F-22, F-15, F-16 fighter pilots, and we work on what new capabilities they need to defeat the bad guys. So
1: you know, you just mentioned something very dear to my heart. The AIM-9X, everybody knows that as the Sidewinder.
8: That's right.
1: This thing's been around since what, the 50s?
8: It's been around for a long time. So the Navy is the lead partner in that. We're a joint partner with them. So we have a contingent up at Pax River up in Maryland, and they procure that with Raytheon out at Tucson, Arizona.
1: I can't believe that we're still using it a still weapon works. System that it has such works. A legacy behind it.
8: Yep.
1: I mean, cheap. The first ones that they developed, there were some issues with them, but they got it straight.
8: That's right. And it's fun just being able to stand out here, showcase some of our static displays, some inert weapons. We didn't bring any that go boom here today.
1: Bummer.
8: But being
2: How
8: able
2: to just smoke.
8: You can touch it. So we didn't want anybody to get too close to the explosives. But so it's great just seeing some of the retirees that come out and say, hey, I worked on that back in 19-whatever, and saying, wow, I can't believe you're up to the X, the AIM-9X. That's awesome. So, yeah, definitely an amazing weapon. So.
2: I'm actually surprised you're not into double letters by now. It's been around
8: right.
2: so long.
1: The AIM-9 double X.
8: That's
2: yeah.
8: right.
2: Yeah.
8: We're getting close.
2: When are they going to go to the AIM-10? That would be more natural.
1: Well, you know, the great part about it is that they obviously had some serious bugs at the beginning, but now it's a very successful weapon system to the point where it's still in production.
8: That's right.
1: It's over 50 years old.
2: No one's ever said, don't be the first to fly the X model.
8: You know what else is really cool? I'm actually responsible for all the aerial targets that we use to test these missiles against down at Eglin. We fly these out at Tyndall Air Force Base, but I procure them out of Eglin Air Force Base. So we converted a bunch of F-16s to QF-16s, which means they're drones now. So we fly them from the ground, and then we use AMRAMs and AIM-9Xs to shoot them down to make sure. Yeah, it's a shame, but we need to validate those missiles to make sure that they do what they say they're going to do.
1: That's incredible. Radio-controlled F-16. I've got friends
2: of mine. Pete Malchion?
1: I was going to say, Pete and Dave Malchion, they'd love to get their hands on one of these things. They fly RC jets. This would be the ultimate.
8: It's the ultimate, yeah, that's right. It's got an orange tail, so we put some drone equipment inside of there and fly it from the ground.
1: Listen, pretty cool. Wouldn't happen to have one laying around off the hook.
2: Yeah, there you go.
8: Probably at the bottom of the Gulf, you can find one.
2: All right. You'd have to find a field big enough to fly it out of.
1: We may have to pull a few of them up to reassemble.
2: Yeah. Well, I would think that the AIM-9 is a well-proven thing. You don't need to test it so to make sure it still works.
8: Well, one of the things the Air Force does is it's called WESIP. Don't ask me what that acronym stands for, but it basically means that we bring in a bunch of operational pilots in from operational units and then actually let them shoot missiles out of Tyndall.
2: Okay.
8: So they do a lot of combat stories but don't often get to employ their air-to-air weapons. So this gives them the capability to do that.
2: So
8: to
2: I
8: test
2: imagine
8: out their
2: it's
8: tactics.
2: A real thrill for them.
8: Yeah. Oh, they love it. Yeah.
2: Oh, yeah. First off, no one's shooting at them.
8: Exactly.
2: To shoot.
8: Exactly.
2: That's all you got to say, right
1: I
2: there.
1: I can just see it in the cockpit. He's there, like you know, the movie Independence
2: Day.
1: Oh,
2: there we go.
1: Fox 3. Whee!
2: I'm sure they say something.
1: I'm sure they do. Look at that bugger go.
2: Do you ever get a response from them that they were surprised because they've never actually felt what the missile firing feels like and what it looks like?
8: They do say it's pretty exciting to see it come off the rail and go right in front of you. You know, it's exciting.
2: I wasn't expecting that.
8: That's right.
2: Do you also coordinate supply logistics and things and dissemination to the different units?
8: We do. So we have a bunch of logistics personnel that are you know, embedded with us at Eglin. So, you know, we look at the total life cycle of the missile. So from research and development all the way into production, all the way through sustainment and to the tail end of what we have.
1: Well, you know, that brings another question to mind. You're out there and you push the button and it goes... What do you do with the dud?
8: Well, they bring it back. They save
2: carefully.
8: It. Yeah, very carefully. We call it the hot gun area where they land, and they save it. And then we take it off the jet, and usually we'll bring it back to whoever produced that missile, and they'll run some diagnostics on it to figure out what happened, and then, you know, put the fixes in for the future so that it doesn't happen again.
2: Well, if you identify a pattern failure, yeah.
8: Yeah.
2: What about shelf life? I mean, can a missile sit on a shelf for 10 years and then still be ready to go?
8: Yes. Yeah, that's one of the things we do as well. So, sometimes you hear about the very high price tags of our missiles, right? But that's because we build in reliability so that when our warfighter wants to fire that missile, they know it's going to work. So that's why it's such an expensive round sometimes, but, you know, some of our adversaries don't do that same level of testing and reliability.
2: Thank you.
8: Yeah, exactly. So we want our pilots sitting in the cockpit to know that the missile's going to work when we say it's going to work.
2: Well, especially since they don't typically carry that many.
8: That's right. Every round needs a count. Yeah, absolutely.
1: Okay. Well, you know, and during Vietnam War, that was something our missiles were notorious for, was you'd aim it, it would lock on it, and then... any fire, and where's it going? Yeah. What the heck is that all about?
8: Yeah, exactly.
2: Well, I mean, this just didn't feel that.
1: So obviously, those failures were analyzed as much as they could, and systems have been improved. Reliability of them is now a lot better.
8: Exactly.
1: I hope.
2: So you actually have a test range where you can shoot down airplanes.
8: We do, yeah, over the Gulf. Just south of Tyndall Air Force Base.
2: Oh, that's no fun. I was hoping that's someplace I could sit with binoculars and watch.
5: Yeah,
8: well, we do.
5: Cool.
8: Eglin has the largest land range in the southern southeast area. So, we have all sorts of different venues that we can test in. But normally, if we're going to shoot a drone down, we like to do it over the Gulf.
2: Okay.
8: Just to, less complications. Less things to start on fire, you know, things like that. So.
1: And you're using really old airplanes for drones, right? I mean, these are like A model F-16s.
8: That's right. We pull them out of the boneyard and get them ready to fly
2: just
8: again.
2: Just enough fuel. Do they fly straight and narrow, or are they allowed to do evasive tactics?
8: Oh, they're allowed to do evasive tactics, and we try to defeat the missile if we can, just to strain it as much as possible to show that, you know, it's got game.
1: That's called performance testing, not straining it.
8: Exactly, operational testing, yeah.
1: Well,
8: exactly.
1: You got to know if it's going to do everything that the manufacturer says it's going to do.
8: Yeah.
1: So you got to test it in the real world. Conditions.
2: I want to know if the drone pilots take bets. Three missiles today. It's going to take three missiles.
8: Exactly. Well, I know we're winding down, but I would be remiss if I didn't mention my wife and kids that are sitting outside here with me. They're super excited to get here to EAA today, be able to see all the amazing aircraft that are here. So shout out to my wife, Erin, and my four boys, Riley, Cooper, Brady, and Quinn.
2: Love you. Family affair.
1: That's right.
2: They're all going to be shooting missiles.
1: Yeah. Christmas must be fun at your place.
2: Oh, yeah.
1: Daddy brought home a sidewinder.
2: I was going to say, he's not allowed to bring work home. I want to thank you for joining us.
8: Sure.
2: And this is, we've still got a couple seconds.
1: No, we got a minute.
2: There's a sign.
1: What is wrong with us? We're short today. Usually we're long.
2: Yes.
1: Oh, my aching eyes.
8: Well, I threw us off a bit. But.
2: There you go. So you're strictly air-to-air missiles, or are you air-to-ground?
8: I've done air-to-ground in the past. I've worked on the JASSM missile, which is an air-launched cruise missile.
1: Wait a minute.
2: The Department of Acronyms is working overtime.
1: Yeah. If you get a sidewinder that doesn't fire, that's what you get. An air-to-ground missile.
2: Yeah.
8: Exactly.
2: Wow. My son would be able to rattle off all the statistics and ranges and G's. This missile can pull 37 G's and all that stuff, but I don't know that stuff.
8: Well, if you guys want to see us, we're right next to the B-52 over in Boeing Plaza, so we've got some munitions over there, so come and see us. We have a JASSM, A9X, cool. AMRAM, MALD.
2: All right,
8: SDV-2.
2: I need to go look at that.
8: You got to look them all up.
1: I was over at the B-52 yesterday. It's a cool airplane.
2: Yeah.
1: Hey. I missed the missiles, though.
8: Yeah, we're in a tent right next to the nose of the airplane.
2: Okay. So, well, you come check it out. Thank you for joining us.
1: Yep. We've been talking to Lieutenant Colonel Keller, Armaments Division of the Air Force. Woohoo!
2: And this is Digital Dave.
1: And I'm Fast Eddie. And this is EAA Radio. Sort of.
3: 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New music.
2: All right, joining us are Mike Blythe and Linda Solers from Sling.
1: Sling!
2: Now, I went and looked at this plane, and I met this young lady here, and that is an incredible little airplane. I was kind of blown away.
9: Well, thank you very much.
2: And your spokesperson here is an incredible pilot, too. She's got a heck of a story. Anyway, let's talk to us about the Sling.
10: So we founded the company in 2005. And the first aircraft we produced was the Sling 2, a two-seater, which is an LSA.
2: And that's the low wing.
10: That's the low wing, yeah. Very nice, robust. It's perfect training aircraft. I came from a flight training background, so that was how I came about deciding to make it really focused on flight training. Second aircraft was a four-seater, light four-seater called the Sling 4. That we produced that in 2011. Then in 2017, the Rotax 915 engine was introduced, and we produced an upgraded version of the four-seater called the Sling TSI, which is Sling production today, and it's our top-selling model. And 2 years ago, we launched the Sling High Wing, which is a high wing version of the TSI, flying with the Rotax 916, the brand new Rotax engine, and with the constant speed propeller. So, yeah.
2: That's kind of nice.
10: They are really great aircraft.
2: I'm with, Linda, jeez. I don't think I like getting in and out of a low wing when it's raining. I don't need to wash the carpet, as she said. Yeah. And I've always liked the look of the high wing, so I really, that's a nice airplane.
10: Yeah, yeah, we've had tremendous support this year. I haven't been here for 5 years. And
2: the
10: year coming in is like, well, blown away. Of course, we've got these fantastic aircraft on display as well.
2: Yeah, you hold your own, don't worry. Hold your own. composite, basically, or steel tube underneath composite? I didn't get into that.
10: Yeah, so they are aluminum. Aluminum aircraft.
2: That's close.
10: Yeah. And excepting for the high wing, it was a departure for us. We made the center part of the fuselage all composite, which is mostly carbon fiber. And the reason for that was the strength to weight ratio. It's a strutless wing, it's cantilever wing. So we need
2: to... Oh, you're right. I just realized that. I didn't notice that before.
10: Yeah, it's a real airplane, you know?
2: Yeah, well, no.
10: You don't call it an airplane here. You call it an airplane, right?
2: An airplane.
10: Airplane.
2: But it's a lot easier to get in and out of.
10: Yeah. And but otherwise, everything else is aluminum. And so, for a kit builder, of course, it's easy to work with. We make a really complete kit, and we're really proud of that. So.
9: And that also gives them the chance to have a wonderful amount of room in the cabin and a very thin fuselage structure.
2: Yeah, how quiet is it inside then? Pretty quiet?
9: Yeah.
2: No worse than any other airplane?
9: My wonderful noise-canceling headsets.
2: Exactly.
9: But it's smooth, it's quiet. I like to think of the Sling High Wing as kind of the love child between a 210 and a TSI. Because it handles brilliantly, it's nimble on the controls. I always thought to get the High Wing of my dreams, I'd have to give up on a little bit of the handling characteristics that would otherwise be nice. But with this plane, you don't. You've got the solidity and the stability of a High Wing and the handling characteristics of
2: a little bit. I knew that word was coming.
1: There it is.
2: It is. That's why she bought it. Useful load is quite remarkable from what she was telling me.
10: Yeah. So I can think in kilograms. So I'm going to tell you.
2: Oh, don't do that.
10: To tell you about that in pounds.
9: Yeah. Well, so it's 1,050, I believe, is the current published number for the useful load in pounds.
10: Yeah.
9: And it's a very, very capable aircraft. And of course, to do that crossing, we had 900.
2: You better explain what the crossing was first, because most people won't understand that.
9: Yeah. Okay. So when I started building back in 21. There was a lot of wait time with shipping, and it was going to take like 8 months or more just to get the kit delivered. So I requested Optiv and very grateful that Sling allowed me to go out to the factory, because I was concerned not only with the time it was going to take to get the kit, but if there was a part that I boogered up when I was working on it or didn't fit quite right, who knew how many months it would take to get that part, only to go back and forth.
2: Okay, now let's explain. You were here in America, and the factory was in
9: South Africa.
2: Okay, South right around the corner.
9: South Johannesburg. Well, I have the great privilege of being an airline captain, so I had the opportunity to go back and forth easily. And I'm used to long flights, so it's 15 hours from Newark to Johannesburg direct, which is just another day for me. So it wasn't a problem for me to go back and forth. So I went there, and I and they the swing typically has their production. They make a prototype, they freeze the design, they do a production prototype to get through the production process and make sure all that is working, and then they start production. But I talked them into letting me come and be a part of the
2: talk. Look at his face. I'm not sure that's the correct word.
10: Gently persuaded us.
2: Yes, gently. Why do I get the feeling there's a little strong arm tactics going on there?
10: Exactly.
9: So I went there and I was just such an incredible experience. I built from a flat box kit. Normally, or
2: the little IKEA pictures.
9: The pictures are great. They have wonderful manuals. Actually, that's one of the strengths, I believe. I've never built a plane before.
10: Yeah.
9: I'm an AMP and I've worked on planes. And I had a 210. But this is my first foyer, and I've been coming to Sun and Fun since 1985. So it's a long-held dream of mine to build a plane. So I built it from a flat box. The other option is that you can build it from a quick build, where more of the structure is actually created before you begin as a kit builder. And it saves about 500 hours. But I built from the flat box, and I had the great good honor of being there as things were getting solidified and tests were being done, and was able to provide some input on things from handling all the way to the interior.
2: Yeah, meanwhile, in the meetings, they're going, hey, let's see if she can do it. If she can do it, anybody can do it, you know?
9: Well, it was wonderful, and I actually also had the opportunity to get to see and be a part of some of the stuff that the average kit builder, even if they buy a flat box, won't do, because in the case of the Sling High Wing, the fuselage, when it's delivered, comes complete and finished, pretty much. Not the interior and the running the lines and stuff, but the structure and what they call the top box, which is where a lot of the magic and this, you are in the presence of legend, I'm telling you. And he has a lot of magic that happens in the top box that a lot of
2: does it say that on the drawing? Install magic now?
9: That's right.
10: Yeah.
9: But I had the opportunity to buck some of the rivets and on the spars, because that's where one of the great things about the Slings, they provide very, very complete kits. You don't have to manufacture anything. It's all pre-drilled. Things are really easy. They provide everything but the liquids and the tools, right?
10: Correct.
9: The jigs you get. So it's extraordinarily
2: approachable
9: to build. But I had the opportunity to go and do some of the layups for the composite, which the normal kit builder wouldn't do. So in addition to that, so I spent about 4.5 months over there, back and forth over a 9-month period, 5 times, and stayed on the airport and stayed in the factory. So it was just, it was a wonderful, wonderful experience. I'm sorry, the rest of you will never get.
2: They learned their lesson.
9: Yes, not doing that anymore.
10: Actually, sometimes we get a little bit scared by customers coming to do a build at our factory because they take up a lot of our time. But Linda was always so much fun to have around us.
2: Well,
10: and,
2: you picked a good one because she was already an AMP. That helped a lot, I'm sure.
10: And this bubbly personality, and really worked hard.
2: Okay.
9: And they've really become family over there. I've gone back 3 times since we made the journey back here to be involved with the factory and have some wonderful adventures. So,
2: And you had so much faith in the design that you decided to fly, 10, 20 hours, and then?
9: So we brought myself and JP came shortly after I got there to work on his beautiful tail wheel, which I highly recommend everybody come take a look at that too. And JP had a lot more. I've been flying jets for 20 years. JP, and so last time I owned an aircraft, it was round dials, and I was kind of out of touch with GA. JP brought with him all kinds of wonderful knowledge has much more GA flying than I do, and the tail dragger flying, great pilot. So I think together we made a terrific team. And then we decided, we have wings, and again, it was going to take 8 months or more to ship it over and reassemble. So we decided to fly it. They had tried to get the prototype to Oshkosh the year prior, but because of the COVID restrictions and 2 weeks here and blah, blah, blah, that didn't happen. So we came in mass. So it was my plane, JP's, and an initial prototype, nose wheel. And there was 2 people in each plane, and we came over up Africa. And then the big leg was from Cape Verde to Barbados, which was 2,100 nautical miles. Took us about 14 and a half hours. And we enjoyed it very much and had a wonderful, wonderful experience and proved the plane and the wonderful Rotax engine.
2: There you go. All right. Where are you here on the field?
10: We're straight opposite you here. And if you have Google Maps on your smartphone, just put Sling Island into Google Maps, and we're right opposite you over here.
2: Yep, you're right across the way.
10: The big tent. Look for Sling. That's where you'll find us.
2: All right. Well, thank you for joining us. That's a very nice little airplane. I got to give you credit for that.
10: Thank you.
2: Is Digital Dave.
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1: Ike's going to be joining us here in the next week or two. We have an aviator assistant. So now a pilot, when they want to do some flight planning, they can go get the METAR information from an airfield that never had weather information before. It will say advisory because we are advisory information. We are not an AWOS. We also have our Saywix Air program that's coming out. And we can do all kinds of things for pilots now. Once we have an airport's information, we can now do things like send the stuff to the EFBs. We can do threshold texting where a pilot, let's say he gets up in the morning, the winds are 25, he gusts into 30. We give him a phone number and he can text and say, tell me when the winds at my airport are less than 20 knots, or less than 15, or less than 12. And each pilot may have a different threshold. So after it sustains for a couple minutes, then they'll get a text. We do things like,
2: that's okay. We do it all the time.
1: Yeah, I know. It's crazy.
2: So you're gathering weather information and you're presenting.
1: Yeah, so what we do as a company, we make it so if an airport doesn't have weather information, typically when a pilot flies in there, they get on their radio and they find the closest AWOS. Could be 15 or 20 miles away, and they say, well, that's the best information I have, and they use that to make a landing, and they hope it's the same. Or they'll go to ForeFlight or one of the other EFBs like iFly or Aviator Assistant, and they'll gather the information. But when they're gathering that information at that time, they're not getting the information from where they want to land. Those EFBs are gathering it from the AWOS that's 20 miles away.
2: Right.
1: So we make it so we put a weather station out in the field.
2: That was my next question, so all right.
1: Yeah, so we put a weather station on the field. It's solar powered, so they don't have to dig up, and it's wireless back to the console, so they don't have to dig up any runways or taxiways. So it's self-sustained. And then we take that information and we, push it out to the pilot. So now when a pilot's flying in, he can be 20 or 30 miles out from the airport. He keys his mic four times, and he'll get an AWOS-like weather advisory in his headset.
2: Oh,
1: real-time information from on the field.
2: Correct.
1: Real-time information from on the field that he wants to land on.
2: Okay.
1: So now we push it to the FBs. So now when they go check METAR, they're getting real-time information from an airport that never had it before.
2: Right, and it's hundreds of miles away, whatever.
1: Yeah.
2: So they don't have to wait to get there to get that information. Yeah.
3: Which actually increases the versatility because now you know, well, our main airport has still got problems. Maybe we should go thinking about our alternate airport.
1: Yeah, you certainly could. The nice thing about it, so let's say when you're 15 or 20 miles out, and you get our information, now you know what runway you're going to set up for. You know if you're going to have a crosswind. You know if you're going to have a gusting wind. So now you know how you're going to set up. So it just makes you a safer pilot. Instead of having a lot of pilots go in and they go looking for a windsock and they fly, they missed it, so they fly around again, and then they see it and they got to fly around a different way to get in the pattern. We just make the airport safer, and we make the pilot safer.
2: Plus, it's up to the minute accurate.
1: It's virtual, really, real time.
2: Right, which you may not get.
1: Even an AWOS can be up to 50 minutes old.
2: Right.
3: And you know that's one of the problems, the built-in latency in the weather system. Even if you have some of the more advanced weather programs and everything, time is not on your side.
1: It certainly isn't. And that's one of the things that sets us apart, is that we are actually real-time information.
2: So you have to make an agreement with an airport to put one of these systems on site.
1: So what we do is we sell it to the airport.
2: Uh-huh.
1: So, you know, here at the show, I'm talking to mostly pilots, and so I just want to introduce them to what we can do for an airport that doesn't have weather, and then I want to get them excited and have them go back and tell the airport owner, and then we start a conversation and eventually we'll sell it to the airport. We're not selling it to the pilots, but I'm sure it's a benefit to the pilots.
2: Exactly, you're selling it to the airport for the pilots.
1: Correct.
2: So how many have you got out in the field?
1: We've got over 100 out in the field. I have them all over the, so right now we're in

0: Canada, the United States, and Peru. So I've got them in Alaska. I've got them in the deserts in Arizona. I got them in the humidity in Florida. I got them in Buffalo in the snow. They're tried and true. We've been around for about 8 years.
1: They're working well.
0: We have, I won't tell you, no problems, virtually no problems. We've got it down to a science.
2: Okay. So what does this come as? Is this like a whole shack?
3: A stick?
2: All you do is you just drop it in the ground and say, and flip the switch and it's up?
0: Nope. So the only thing we don't provide in the airport is the mounting pole for the weather station, because everybody mounts them differently. But we send them a weather station that's going to be, they're going to install that somewhere out near the field, not, hopefully not in the runway safety zone. And that's a very easy installation once they have a pole in. And then we have a box that has all the equipment in it, and it has the console for the weather station. It has our stay weather box. It has triple redundant barometric pressure sensors. It has a VHF radio. So that all comes in a self-contained box. It's lockable, and we'll pre-configure everything for the airport. So when I sell a system to an airport, we ask them maybe the 15 questions, the name of the airport, the frequency, elevation of the field, you want a male or female voice, all those kinds of questions, and then we pre-configure it. So when they get it, they can almost just hang it on the wall.
1: Now, do they get a display screen that they can put in the FBO to actually see the...
0: There is. So there's a screen on there, and it gives you all the information. We have it's a touch screen, so let's say an airport... It's going to rain for a month or a week or whatever. You can pre-program up three different
1: notifications.
0: So you have one that just gives you all the weather, but you might want to say airport closed for construction. You might want to say pancake breakfast on the third Saturday. If you can think it, we can make it.
1: You can configure it
0: any way you want.
1: That's a slick system. Can you guys remote monitor the health of your systems?
0: So we do. So it self monitors.
1: Okay.
0: So we actually have a way that if let's say with the triple redundant barometric pressure sensor, if one were to go off, it shuts itself off, and then it notifies the airport manager via text that there's an issue.
1: Okay.
0: Or even something as simple as the battery keeping going.
1: Right. Yeah, like if it's been 3 weeks without sun and it's just not getting enough charge.
0: Well, no, so actually it has a backup battery.
1: Okay.
0: It is solar powered, but it has a backup battery, and that battery lasts for about 2 or 3 years.
1: Okay.
0: Even in Alaska where they're dark for 21 hours
1: That's
0: a day.
1: Right. Yeah, right. Really didn't think of that.
0: Yeah, it'll last over a year there.
2: And you've got to put this thing together, and it's got to withstand all kinds of weather conditions, hot, cold, dirt, dust,
1: dark
2: rain.
1: Darkness of night and all that stuff.
0: So when we're building our system, the only thing that's really proprietary to us is our stay weather box. And we use the Davis weather station. When we were building we tried a couple of weather stations, and it, accuracy and durability, you can't beat it. Like I said, I have one in Alaska at Wolf Lake. They were 40 below zero for a month with like 50 or 60 mile winds, pretty steady for a month. It held up just fine.
1: They didn't get very many arrivals there, though.
0: No. But I had one down at Salty Approach in Florida, and the hurricane came through. It worked right through the whole hurricane. What did happen, though, was the pole got bent just a little bit.
1: Ooh.
0: But the system itself worked. It was registering
1: wind speeds,
0: 135 knot winds.
1: Wow.
2: That's blowing.
0: Yeah.
1: Did you, you're looking to go overseas as well?
0: So we're trying. So we like I said, we're just breaking into a little bit in South America. The problem is that most governments don't want our electronics coming into their country and then broadcasting over their airways. So we have people in France and Germany and Australia and New Zealand. They're all trying to work with the government. It's just such a lengthy process. So we'll get there eventually, but right now we're not shipping outside of Canada and the U.S. And
2: well, you're talking about selling to airports. What's the cost on this?
0: So I have two systems. My basic system that gives the pilots wind, speed, direction, and gust, temperature, dew point, altimeter, and intensity altitude. About $10,000 for the airport. They're all self-installed. It's